0: Jesus did. He did it to the context of relationship. Whatever it takes, connect with the hearts of your kids.
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1: So we're going to talk about discipling our kids today. That always feels overwhelming. It used to feel overwhelming when I heard that topic come up because I felt like, are we doing this well?
2: And how do we do it? Mm-hmm. And, do we do it right? So today we're going to find out from Barrett and Jennifer Johnson how to do it well. So let's go. Okay, so if we're going to disciple like Jesus, where do we start?
0: Well, so let me talk about the model we created that God, again, I don't think I created it.
2: It's a little house.
0: I looked at the example of Jesus. And I said, what did Jesus do with the 12? What made him so effective? And what can a parent learn from that? And so I built like a little house. It's a foundation and three pillars and a little roof on top. And the foundations, it's abiding. It's that, walk with Jesus, stay close to the Spirit, stay close to God.
1: It's everything.
0: John 55.
2: So it's the parent abiding.
0: Jesus, let's look at Jesus' example. He was close to his Heavenly Father. And we can debate and talk theological all day long. Well, Jesus was God. Okay, sure. But Jesus, as a human for his ministry time, we see in the scriptures, he pulled away time and time again to be alone with God, to make sure he was dialed in. That sense of, I need to be alone with God and hear from him. And if we don't do that, we're missing completely. Jesus said, apart from me, you can do nothing. And I think that foundation of abiding in Christ, a mom and dad who are committed to saying, God, I want to draw close to you. I want to hear from you. I want to be in touch with what your desires are for each of my kids. If we don't do that, then we're operating out of the flesh. We can do nothing. We're doing our best guess at what the right thing to do is, as opposed to hearing from the God who knows the hearts of our children better than we would ever know the hearts of our children.
2: All right, before you even go to the pillars, what's abiding look like for you guys?
0: I think it's just walking into the God, of being in the Word, of sitting quietly and saying, I want to listen to God's voice and say, God, what do you want to tell me and show me? So it's quiet time. It's times of meditation.
2: You do that together? You do that separate? You do both?
0: It's more separate.
1: Mostly separate, because Barrett would always go to work.
0: Even in recent days, I'm working from home a lot more. Our rhythms of life sometimes a little different. And so again, I think it's alone time more. We sharpen one another, but I don't want to know exclusively what's God telling us to do, Jennifer. And Jennifer doesn't hear that, need to hear that from me. I need to have a sense of what God's telling me as the husband and father and leader of a home, whatever to do. And God needs to hear that from Jennifer. And so we put our heads together. We come up with what's, God's leading us and where he wants us to go.
1: I think this is so important too, because as a parent, when Jesus is talking about, if you abide in me, you'll bear much fruit. Mm-hmm. And so even when I think about the fruit, think about this as a parent, love. Am I loving my kids? Yep. Joy, love, joy, peace, and patience. Just those four changes everything.
3: Can't go any further than that.
1: And if we don't abide, we display the opposite of those.
0: Right.
1: Frustration, anger, all of that. And so I love that you started with that abiding.
0: Well, it's because Jesus started with it. Yeah. And again, I think, remember moms and dads, this model is not, follow Barrett and Jennifer. They've got to figure it out. We don't.
3: Please don't.
0: But we look to the example of Jesus. I mean, I can confess, and anybody knows my parenting style for the last 3 years, my closest friends, my bride, my children. We can make a long list of the failings of Barrett Johnson as a father.
3: And even as adults, our kids have told us the mistakes that we've made.
0: We
3: want to own it.
0: But we also want to walk in grace and say, but there's a better way. Let's look at Jesus. So there's that foundation of abiding.
2: Hey, couple of questions.
0: Yeah.
2: I don't know which one to ask first, because the second one came to me when you just said that. Your adult kids have told you, because ours have too. Mm-hmm. And all you young parents, guess what? It's coming.
1: Yeah.
2: Even if you did just a great
3: yes,
2: job. As they become adults, there's going to be things they're going to bring up that hurt them or let them down.
3: Yes.
2: And don't get defensive. And I mean, so you've been there. But, when you said Jesus lived this, I thought, well, Jesus wasn't married, so... When your spouse isn't abiding in a way you wanted or hoped for, or just maybe they're just, they don't want to.
1: And maybe they're not a believer.
2: Yeah. Talk to that couple. What do you do when you feel like it's just you?
0: I feel like sometimes the partner who's walking with God and maybe senses their partner is not, that person has a tendency sometimes to become preachy and, yeah. and
1: judgmental
3: and naggy.
0: And if only naggy, it's great.
3: Naggy, is that a word?
0: for a mom who says, "I wish my husband would lead better." There's certainly examples of a husband who's being spiritually deficient in a severe way,
2: right?
0: And that wife needs to prayerfully, tenderly, gently nudge and guide and pray for and all those things. But yeah, no, I don't think any spouse ever nagged their partner towards godliness.
2: Yeah.
0: It's never happened.
2: Yeah.
0: And I've heard many, many stories of spouses saying, you know, all he does, the only times he brings up scripture is when he's mad at me and trying to correct me. And nobody receives that. So again, I think it's a patient, fruit of the spirit, love, joy, peace, patience, kindness, goodness, faithfulness, all those things, long suffering, those come out of patiently saying, I'm going to be diligent to do the right thing and hope and pray my spouse, my partner sees my example.
2: Well, I remember, we had three boys, okay. All married now with seven grandkids, but when they were little boys, Anne's picture of me leading spiritually was a family, what do we call it? Family altar.
3: Family devotions.
2: Yeah, like once a week, we're all going to come together. And yes. At one point she said, you know, the sermon you gave this morning at church, why don't you just do it tonight with the boys?
3: Oh my goodness.
2: And that was not my vision. It was not the way I was thinking of doing. And I think what she really wanted was Dennis Rainey. She wanted me to be Dennis. And I heard that a few times too.
3: Dennis
2: Back
3: Rainey
2: then, you know, Dennis was our sort of role model.
3: Yeah,
2: but I saw
3: us
2: it
3: too.
2: Differently.
0: Yeah. Yeah.
2: And I saw it, and I even learned this in seminary, believe it or not, the Hebrew model versus the Greek model of teaching, where the Greek model is sort of our education system, like you're going to read this book,
3: right.
2: And in 5 weeks we're going to have final, and you're going to have to remember everything that's in that book.
0: Yes.
3: Yeah.
2: And the Hebrew model was apprenticeship. It was walk
3: really?
2: Along the road.
0: Living life together.
2: And so I was always thinking, I'm going to teach them along the road, even as they became teenagers, when they have issues that they're wondering about, what a moment to teach, rather than, hey, Sunday night.
3: It is as you walk along the way.
2: We had conversations about that where we had to adjust to one another, right?
3: Yes.
1: I was just wanting anything.
3: Yes.
1: And you did, but you're right. I had a picture of how it should be right.
0: Yes.
1: And my picture was intimidating for Dave. He never saw it done, and it's not who he is.
0: Yep.
1: So to say, that's not my guy, I don't want, but I didn't marry the pastor. I married this man, and God put me with him, and he gave us these children because my husband has something to offer them.
3: Right, exactly.
2: And I do think, you know, before we go on to the next pillar, that abiding foundation, if you're not doing that, you don't have power.
0: Nothing.
2: You have your own strength, and it's worthless in a sense.
0: It'd be like this microphone, which is a probably high quality product.
3: Yeah,
0: the tools are all there, but it's not plugged into anything that's going to make it work.
2: Yeah, you don't have the power to be the husband, to be the mom that they need.
0: Well, Jen, talk about this.
3: The other thing that I will add to that, and I wonder if it's what you're going to say.
0: Yeah.
3: I went to a book, y'all, that was this thick and had, I remember the binder was those rings, and I was going to sit down and do that with my kids, and God said, no.
0: Oh, a big discipleship manual.
3: It was a big discipleship manual that everyone was using. And that is when I started an in-home Bible study with new moms from my church in Texas. Shout out to all those precious ladies. And my kids were in the house listening to everything I said. I wasn't like, let's get out this big old spiral notebook that everyone else I know is doing. God said, live it and live it in front of them. Don't
2: is this the pillar modeling?
0: Well, let's do this. So, we have a foundation of walking with God, abiding, and then I think teaching what Jesus did with the disciples to teach for life transformation, not for knowledge like the Greek models, but for life transformation. There are kind of three pillars to his process, and that's what we created in this model for parents to embrace. And it's modeling, teaching, and then applying. Those three things of what Jesus did. And so the modeling is the first one. We have to give our kids a picture of what it looks like to walk with God. And that's the most humbling, challenging
3: that's
0: thing in the
3: where
0: world.
3: Where we have messed up.
1: Okay. No, but every parent does. As long as there's repentance with it.
0: That's
3: and
0: modeling.
3: I have said, I'm sorry, 5 million times raising children.
0: And that's modeling.
3: I mean, just.
0: But it is that thing that convicts us of, kids, if you want to know how to walk with God, watch how I walk with God. You want to know how to study your Bible? Watch how I study my Bible. You want to know how to pray? Watch how I do it. It's that modeling element. Jesus did that. He said, hey, do what I do. Watch what I do and live life the way I do it in the kingdom.
3: That's probably the most scary pillar.
1: It is.
3: Because I would look at my kids and say, I am so sorry. I have been a three-headed mommy moment today. I mean, this was my three-headed mommy moment. I said that to them.
2: Were there moments when they're teenagers or even adults where they called you out?
0: Oh, definitely.
3: We just did our best. just unto God, and that's who I answer to is the Lord, and I believe he is full of grace. Yeah. And if I had an elevator pitch for someone, why do you believe in Jesus? I would say because he is grace. And I have made so many mistakes in my life that could have gotten me in so much trouble, and God's grace just covered me. I'm gonna mess up. I'm not perfect. And I want people to know it's okay. It's okay.
1: And I think too, with teenagers, I think it's a great question. Guys, what am I doing that you think I'm saying it, but I'm not living it?
0: Yeah.
3: Yes.
1: Teenagers will tell you, but I think it's a great mirror.
3: Yes. Definitely.
1: And say, like, and
3: teach
1: be humble.
3: Them it's okay.
1: Yeah, like,
3: I mean,
1: you're
3: all
1: right.
3: All of this is teaching them to be married. Teaching, you know, I love that my kids watched us date a lot, you know, and now I'm watching my kids go on little trips. So it's kind of fun to see a few things we did right, maybe, and modeled correctly that you get to see in your married kids. But we have disappointed our kids, and I'm so sorry.
0: Every parent's going to do that.
3: Everybody who knows us knows that we are not perfect.
2: Well, do you think there's a sense as parents sometimes when your kids turn out well, you take too much credit.
3: Man,
2: you take too much blame.
0: Yeah.
2: It's like, you're not that good. You're not that bad.
0: We're just joining God in what he's doing.
2: Yeah.
0: So, back to the model here. We're teach for life here. We're modeling, giving example. Jesus did that. The second thing is we're teaching. Jesus obviously was a teacher, and he communicated what it would look like to live in the kingdom under God's leadership. You know, he taught nonstop. We saw that. At some point, moms and dads, we do have to teach our kids what it looks like to live in the kingdom. We have to open up a scripture, and it might look like, hey, we're going to have a family time. We're going to open the Bible together and talk about it. Or it just looks like, hey, what's God teaching you, son? What's God teaching you, daughter? Here's what God's teaching me. Here's what I read in the Word today that was meaningful. It's talking about what the truth says. Or driving home from that great sermon from Pastor Dave. What did you learn in the sermon today? It's those kinds of things.
2: Or critiquing that sermon today.
0: Or critiquing the sermon, whatever.
1: Well, teaching your kids to have a biblical worldview.
0: Of course.
1: I mean, what did it
2: look like in your home?
0: Well, again, it was as you go more than anything else.
2: Really?
0: Jennifer, was she home? We homeschooled for a season, and Jennifer would certainly do some of that.
3: Oh, a lot. I tried to anyway. Yeah. I wanted to give them a firm foundation in God's word. And I tried very, very hard to teach them different things about our Lord and Savior.
2: Do you homeschool all the way through?
3: No.
1: You know, fall is when small groups start back up.
2: No, fall is when football starts.
1: Well, small groups start back up too. And if you're a group leader, you've been thinking about pulling some couples together for a marriage or family study. I hope you're thinking that. And this really is the best time of year to grab materials.
2: Yeah, I mean, you can get them right now through the end of August at Family Life. 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And it's so easy. It's plug and play.
1: Yeah. And I feel like we've done almost all of these studies. You guys, they're so good. And it's hard thinking, like, what can we do this year? We have the answer for you, and it's on sale.
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1: So we have that modeling, we have the teaching, and then this is the hard part.
0: Yeah, well, it's not the hard part, it's the fun part, I think.
1: Oh, I applying. Like that. Applying.
0: The third thing is applying. I think what Jesus did with the 12, he modeled, he taught them the life in the kingdom, and then he sent them out 2 by 2. Now, you guys go and do what I've told you to do. Go cast out demons, go heal the sick, go and do what I've done. And they were able to do that, come back, and there was a debriefing, and they could talk about it. Hey, what went well? And, you know, disciples are going, you know what? We did this, Jesus. It didn't go well. I'm sure there was a conversation about that. But I think too many of our kids spend all their time in our homes, in our churches, learning a whole lot of principles and truths. And they memorize scripture and Bible programs. But we don't give our kids a chance to apply and really have a chance to taste and see that the Lord is good. That putting legs to your faith where you can see God showed up in my life. God showed up when I needed him to show up. You look for every opportunity. We encourage parents in the book. Here's dozens of examples to make your home day by day a laboratory to practice what we say we preach or what we say we value or what we're learning about the ways of God. Let's put it into practice, truly to be able to see what God's up to in our lives day by day.
1: Yeah, I love that.
0: Well, so many parents do that. They teach your kids, learn the Bible, learn the principles, but let's not ever practice living it out.
3: And Deuteronomy 6 is my, like, someone at a women's retreat said, what is your verse for your life verse for where you are right now? And God gave me that. And he just said, as you roll along in the minivan, as you eat at the dinner take meals, I joke that my kids would look at the brownies and they'd go, can we eat those or is that for somebody else? You know what I mean? Because we cooked so many meals for people who were sick, or we cleaned a lady's house one day and my son's like, can we come back tomorrow? That was fun. I mean, you know, I'm like, are you serious? I feel bad that I just made y'all clean this woman's
0: house.
3: Why
0: don't you go home and clean our
3: house? Yeah. Why don't you clean your room? No.
0: So we're doing that. We're abiding back to this. What does a parent do to disciple their kids like Jesus? You walk with God. You start there. And I don't want anybody to see this as a 5-part checklist. Because if God said, here's a 5-point checklist to raising great kids, I think we'd work the checklist and we'd never bother going to Jesus.
3: That is what I have said. Yeah, that's my saying. What I said. So, I would have gotten the pamphlet, and I am such a, you know, just in control person. Yeah. Oh, got that. Yeah. I would have never talked to God. Gone to my room and fell on the floor.
0: There's moments you're on your face before God saying, God, help me. If you don't show up, I don't know what to do. That is the best place to be in the world. Because God wants to come and join you there. So we abide with God. We teach for life. We're modeling. We're teaching along the way. We're giving our kids a chance to apply. And then the capstone of this model, what Jesus did with his 12. He did all of this not as a distant rabbi, student, you know, teacher, student. He did it in the context of relationship.
3: Yes.
0: He said, I've called you my friends. So there's a love relationship.
3: Yes.
0: I'm doing life with you in this Hebrew model.
3: And that's what's getting us through right now. That's what's getting us
2: through. What's that look like? What do you mean it's getting
3: you through? Every day, just saying, God, I hate this. Every scan that Barrett has had for the last 3 years shows more cancer.
2: Really?
3: He's got it so many places, I can't even name them all.
2: You know, as you walk through this journey, how do you walk it with your kids? That's connecting.
0: Yeah. The connecting part is, I think, it's the capstone of this model. It's what Jesus did. It's what we want. We want nothing more, obviously, as husband and wife to be in relationship together, but we want to have a solid relationship with our kids, because that's, I think, where the influence is greatest. For parents out there who have kids still at home, children or teenagers, you know, it's easy when your kids are young. You know, they see you, they're utterly dependent upon you for all good things.
3: When
0: they become teenagers, it gets harder. You prioritize trying to connect and keep that relationship, but it you know, distance and challenges are always going to be there. But I think it still should be our goal as parents to try to strive to maintain that the best you can.
3: And we're trying to do that while we fight cancer.
0: In spite of that, it's interesting because you want to communicate to your loved ones, friends, family, kids, grandkids, all that, this urgency that we feel of, hey, time may be short. We want to spend every moment we can with you, because who knows how much time we got. And it's interesting. I don't think people around you fully feel that urgency like you do. And that's not even to blame. It's just a reality. So we feel that and we live from that. My fear is that the day will come when I'll move from fantastic to not so great. And perhaps I have no idea what it's going to look, no idea what the end of my life, as none of us know what it's going to look like. But will I move from, hey, fantastic and great, to not so great very quickly? And the people around me that I love and want to be with and have wanted to be with during this season will go, oh, goodness, let's make the most of our time.
2: Yeah.
3: And when we had all this time.
0: And we'll run out of time. So we don't know.
3: That's our fear.
0: So my message, let's talk about the people that are listening right now. We can talk about Barrett and Jennifer's struggles and pain and emotions. We want to be encouragement to your audience that's listening.
3: Yes.
0: My encouragement would be to any parent who's listening to this to say, you've got a short amount of time to connect with the hearts of your children and teenagers, even your young adult kids. You got a short amount of time. And it feels like, what would they say? The days are long,
3: but the years are short.
0: You know, don't waste your time to connect with your kids. All the influence, all the teaching, all the modeling, all the things that Jesus did, he did it to the context of relationship. Whatever it takes, connect with the hearts of your kids. If a parent looks at this model or buys this book or says, all right, I want to disciple like Jesus, where do I start? Well, I think obviously start with your relationship with God. Start abiding. God, where are we right now? How are we doing? How do I grow in you and connect with you and be close to you and you could leave me. But I think the second priority is if you do not have the heart of your child or your teenager, yes. There's not a love connection there.
3: You got to go back and win it.
0: Go back and get the heart of your kid.
3: Yeah.
1: Good.
0: Go back and do whatever it takes. And, you know, love languages. You guys talked to Gary Chapman recently. Go back and say, what's the love language of my kid? How do I connect with them there? How do I go to my kid, my teenager, and say, you know what? We haven't been close these days, and I hate that. And it's not what God's desire. What will it take for us to be close again? Does it take me humbling myself and confessing all my shortcomings? Parents, confess your shortcomings to your kids. They know you have shortcomings.
3: Hey, yeah.
0: And the parent who says, no, I'm perfect, got it all together. Your kid knows you don't have it together. And when you live your life communicating, I've got it all together. No, they know better than that. Humble yourself and go there. So connect with that love relationship and start there for sure.
1: Those are great
0: action with your kids. And I think that enables us, to maximize our influence on our kids, to model, to teach, to give our kids your supply, and to help them to grow with
3: Christ. We are watching our kids parent, and you know, they know they're not perfect parents, but hopefully I know they're crying out to God for help. And I don't know, it's just so neat to see it on the other side, I will say, to young moms who want to give up and just walk out the door. I joked, we had an electric car one time, and I'm like, if I ever want to run away from my family, I can only go 68 miles until I find a plug to plug my car back in. I can't run away. But every mom wants to run away from the responsibilities of all this, because it is heavy and it is hard. And be in connection. If you're a young mommy, find a MOPS group, Mothers of Preschoolers. Get encouragement. It's so hard. And there's a lot of encouragement out there in the churches for, hopefully, for young moms that people can find.
0: Well, I do a good podcast like this one.
3: Yeah,
2: let's do a good one.
3: Sure.
2: And then apply it.
0: Apply it.
2: As you were talking, I literally pulled up the lyrics because I was thinking, we know this. We're all terminal.
0: Yeah.
3: That's what God said to me,
2: too. None of us know if we get to tomorrow.
0: None of us are getting out of here alive.
2: So in some sense, you have a gift because you know your time's short.
3: Right.
2: We think our time's long. It could be shorter than yours. We don't know.
0: Yeah.
2: And I thought, you know, you want to live as if we're dying.
3: Yes.
2: And I thought, remember the song?
3: Did you pull up that country song?
2: I'm not
3: going to
2: sing it.
3: Okay.
2: But here's what I thought about Tim McGraw's song.
3: Yes,
2: I thought, what a great song. It was a hit. And I thought, I wonder if the lyrics have anything to do with parenting. They don't.
3: Okay. Really? It's all about...
2: I just pulled it up and it says,
0: living your best life?
3: Yeah.
2: And basically, you know, he went to the doctor and he says, your time's short.
3: So I'm going to go ride a Bronco.
2: So what I do, I went skydiving, I went Rocky Mountain climbing, I went 2.7 seconds on a bull named Fu Manchu.
3: Yeah.
2: And I loved deeper and I spoke sweeter and I gave forgiveness I've been denying. And he said, someday I hope you get the chance to live like you were dying, which is awesome. But I thought,
3: interesting.
2: Of all the things to do when your time is short, love God, love the people in your life that mean the most to you. Love God, love others. That's it. That's Deuteronomy 6.
0: It is.
2: That's Jesus when he was asked, what's the most important commandment? It's be the parent that God called you to be with your kids, because that's your legacy. I mean, you're doing it.
0: Yeah.
2: You're doing it. Way to go, guys.
1: Well done.
0: We're trying to
3: do it. I'm glad Barrett's legacy is in print, you know, for when he is gone. And he is just such a precious man. And
2: well, we're going to pray.
3: We don't know what's next.
2: We're going to pray for you. I'm going to pray that God heals you. And
0: we'll take that prayer.
2: I'll tell our listeners, you can get their book, Disciple Them Like Jesus, at familylifetoday.com. Just click on the link in the show notes. And we'll have your other books there as well.
3: Yeah. Thank you.
2: You know, the talks Meet Me in the Middle and you name it, it'll be there. It's all at familylifetoday.com.
3: Let's pray. Thank you so much. Y'all are awesome.
2: Father God, I pray for healing.
3: Yes.
2: For
0: Barrett. Lord.
2: Only you can do that. God. And you can do that.
3: Yes.
2: I don't know what your plan is, but we're asking that you heal him physically.
3: Please,
2: and in the days we all have left, whether it's many or little, I pray we live every second for you, and we disciple our children and anyone you put around us.
3: Yes.
2: We'd make disciples. And Lord, I pray for our kids and our legacy, that legacy would honor you. And long after we're gone, grandkids and great grandkids would continue to literally live out a legacy of their parents and grandparents. And hopefully that's us that love you and love others. In Jesus' name, amen.
3: Amen. Amen. Thank y'all for having us.
2: Oh, thank you.
3: So we love y'all. And thank you for your ministry.
2: Family Life Today is a donor-supported production of Family Life, a crew ministry, celebrating 50 years of God's faithfulness as marriages grow stronger and families flourish in Him.
4: 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That reminder comes from Paul David Tripp. I'm Ryan. This is Faith Radio. He continues to say this. This troubling dynamic is another powerful argument for your desperate

0: empty jars as she could find, and one by one, she poured. And somehow, the oil never stopped flowing until every jar was full. God met that widow's faith with abundance. 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Connecting faith to life. 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
3: This is Max Lucado. God sees the needs of tomorrow and accordingly creates the training of today. He did so with Agnes. As a young girl, she was on fire for her faith. She left her home, her family, and country and became a missionary. She gave God everything. And God gave her a test, loneliness. She felt as if God had left her. On and off for 50 years, she battled a secret pain. Only late in life did she come to see her suffering as a way to understand the hungry, the naked, the homeless, the crippled, the blind, the lepers, all the people who feel unwanted. It was only then that Agnes, or Mother Teresa, saw her test as part of her call. Your test is a part of your call as well. This is Max Lucado.
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7: Many in our day and age will suggest that the Christian faith is only for those people who are willing to ignore science, who will deny evidence, who will switch off their brains and politely leave them at the door of church on their way in. But friends, nothing could be further from the truth. The sign, the evidence, it is compelling and profound. It is actually entirely overwhelming if we're willing to see it.
8: Welcome to Encounter the Truth with Jonathan Griffiths. I'm Steve Hiller, and glad you've joined us today as we begin a new message, The Christ Who Demands a Response. And Jonathan, do you feel like there's maybe an intentional blindness, or at least people are choosing to put blinders on, if you will, as it comes to the person and work of Christ?
9: I think there is something within the human heart that reacts against the person of Jesus Christ, his work, and his message. And I think that reaction flows from a desire to maintain our independence, actually. A desire to say, I will live my way without reference to God, without reference to his word. And when we meet Jesus Christ in the pages of Scripture,

0: and realize that he is the Son of God sent from heaven above, who has a rightful claim upon our lives, there is something within us that does react against that. And I think we need to be honest about that. I think we need to work through that. And we need to allow ourselves to hear what Jesus is saying and to recognize the goodness and grace of his message.
1: Well, we're going to look at what Jesus says to us through his word today in the book of Matthew. We're going to be in chapter 16 as we begin a message called The Christ Who Demands a Response. Here is Jonathan.
2: I don't know if you've noticed this, but it seems to me that one of the curious features of art, fine art perhaps in particular, is the variety of responses it evokes in people. I think it's right to say that if all of us listening to this message were to go to the National Gallery here in Ottawa and were to stand before the same painting, all of us looking at it, we would have among ourselves the full spectrum of responses to that painting. The spectrum from admiration on the one side to barely veiled disdain or even disgust. And the responses, I guess, don't always make much sense on a rational level. I'll confess right now that I very rarely appreciate a great deal of modern art. Some here will love it, of course, and that's to you. If you like that stuff, we can agree to disagree. That's fine. There will occasionally be an installation here in our gallery in town, and I'll look at it and I'll think, you know, how can anyone really view that as art? It doesn't make any sense to me. I had similar feelings when we lived in London, and we would go from time to time to the Tate Modern, the modern art gallery, and, you know, you'd look at this painting, a circle, perhaps, on a canvas, and I would stand there sort of gazing at the thing, thinking, what's going on here? Why is that in the gallery? Or there would be, you know, a single metal cord suspended between two white walls, and people would be looking there, you know, in admiration. I'd be thinking, what is this? Anyway, I don't get it. Variety of responses, not always rational. In a far more profound way, as we travel together through Matthew's gospel, as we are traveling together through Matthew's gospel, we are discovering, aren't we, that reactions and responses to Jesus Christ exist along a spectrum. They are profoundly divided and not always on rational grounds. In fact, some responses we see to Jesus Christ seem to run entirely contrary to fact and contrary to evidence. Some people will love Jesus, of course, but others will hate him. Some will seek his destruction, while others will listen in true admiration. Ultimately, the people who have engaged with Jesus Christ will either bay for his blood at the cross or will bow the knee in worship and in adoration. And as Matthew showcases for us this variety of responses to Jesus Christ, it becomes clear that Matthew is setting before you and before me a mirror. And as we travel through the gospel, he is exposing our own reaction to Jesus Christ and requiring us, each one, to reckon afresh with Jesus. The first reaction to Jesus Christ that we encounter in these verses is one of a perverse incomprehension. A perverse incomprehension, and that's where we begin. The religious leaders have shown themselves already to be quite blind to who Jesus is and to what he is doing. You remember how after that miraculous feeding of the 5,000 in chapter 14, the religious leaders took the trouble to travel up from Jerusalem with this most bizarre complaint and concern. You remember it. They had heard that the disciples of Jesus had not been washing their hands properly. And so they made this great journey up from Jerusalem to express their concern. With all that was taking place within the ministry of Jesus Christ, the feeding of the hungry and the healing of the sick, this is the nature of their petty concern. That was back at the beginning of chapter 15. Now Jesus has done even more miraculous works, and we've been tracking with this. He has healed another great crowd. He has fed thousands more people. And once again, the religious leaders, you know, right on time, they show up. And we might think by now, you know, they've seen the light, they've come to see how silly they were, they've seen the error of the ways, and they've come to worship Jesus, right? No, not so. Not these men, not these leaders. No, they have come, we are told, to test him. Chapter 16 and verse 1, and the Pharisees and Sadducees came, and to test him, they asked him to show them a sign from heaven. I was trying to capture the atmosphere of this. It's like, I don't know, going up to Winston Churchill on the 9th of May in 1945, the day after hostilities ceased in Europe, the day after that great victory and demonstration on his part of very remarkable leadership, going up to the great wartime prime minister and saying, look, you know, I'm a little unconvinced by you. I wonder if you could prove your ability for me in some way to lead a nation in war. I wonder if you could do it. I'm not convinced. Here's an idea. I'd like to challenge you to a game of Risk. Or to a round of Battleship. Come on, let's bring out the board games. Let's see what you got. Prove it. The scene in verse 1 is profoundly absurd. It's silly, right? Consider what's happened in this chapter alone. The daughter of the Canaanite woman has been released from demonic oppression. Crowds of sick people have come to Jesus and have received healing, one after another, the lame, the blind, the crippled, the mute. Some of the great promises of the scriptures for the age of the Messiah have been fulfilled in their presence before their eyes, the eyes of the crowds. We consider last time the great promise of Isaiah 35, verses 5 and 6, a great promise for the messianic age. The prophet said, then the eyes of the blind shall be opened and the ears of the deaf unstopped. Then shall the lame man leap like a deer and the tongue of the mute sing for joy. And all this is happening before the eyes of the crowd. And the implication for all who would hear and all who would see is this. The Messiah is here. God himself has come among us. And then another feeding miracle, 4,000 men plus women and children, only 7 loaves, a few small fish. But everyone satisfied by the miraculous provision of Jesus Christ. All this happens. And the religious leaders show up, and here is their demand. Show us a sign from heaven. Prove yourself by some miraculous means. And we read this and we say, what? Excuse me? Have you been paying any attention to the story as we've heard it? Are you so blind, so unaware, so determined to ignore, worse, to deny the evidence that is right before your eyes? Now, Jesus' answer to them is measured, but it is devastating, isn't it? Verse 2. He answered them, when it is evening, you say it'll be fair weather for the sky is red. And in the morning, it'll be stormy today for the sky is red and threatening. You know how to interpret the appearance of the sky, but you cannot interpret the signs of the times. You can look at the sky and you can make some pretty sound judgments about the weather, about what's going on, what's coming, but you cannot see the sign that has come from heaven, the mighty works that I have done. Now, the refusal to accept the signs of the miracles themselves, this refusal to accept the message that has come down from heaven already, this is not a neutral thing. This is not the Pharisees and the Sadducees struggling to keep up. No, Jesus says this is an evil thing. Verse 4, an evil and adulterous generation seeks for a sign. But here's the thing, no sign will be given to it except the sign of Jonah. So he left them and departed. It is a determined hardness of heart toward Jesus to deny the evidence of his miraculous works, to refuse to see him for who he is.
1: 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And while we're pausing for just a moment, stay with us because we'll get back to the message in just a little bit. You know, I think one of the common experiences of every believer is that over time, and as we walk through difficult circumstances of life, our love for the Lord can begin to drift. Our hearts can kind of grow cold, and our faith can become more of a formality before we've even realized it. Well, there's an answer to that, and it's the same regardless of your feelings or the circumstances you find yourself in. That answer is to stare long and hard at the cross of Christ because we see his love poured out for us on the cross. Paul Mallard has written about that in a book entitled An Anchor for the Soul. It's about beholding the cross and resurrection. And this book is our thank you for your financial support this month. You can find out more or give online when you visit our website, encounterthetruth.org, or call us at 1-833-99-TRUTH. That's 1-833-998-7884. Or again, the website is encounterthetruth.org. Well, if you joined us a little bit late, we're in Matthew chapter 16. As we get back to the message, the Christ who demands a response. Again, here is Jonathan.
2: There is one profound and public sign that is given, that was given to that generation, and that is written upon the pages of the history of the world. And it is this, says Jesus, it is the sign of Jonah. Jesus has referred to this actually before, back in Matthew chapter 12. You remember that Jonah was sent as a prophet of God to the city of Nineveh, but he didn't really want to go. He got on a boat heading in the opposite direction, and so the Lord sent a storm. Jonah went overboard, was swallowed by the great fish for 3 days, and when he was returned to the land of the living in a great act of divine deliverance, things changed. And in that extraordinary event, he was shown to be actually God's chosen vessel, a surprising one, but nonetheless, his prophet, his true spokesman. What is the sign of Jonah? How will this generation see it? Well, Jesus, what's going to happen? He's going to go down into the depths of death for 3 days, the belly of the earth, as it were. And on the third day, he is going to rise again. And the world will know that Jesus has been sent from heaven above. The death and resurrection of Jesus Christ are the great sign, a sign that God has come to save us, a sign that the Messiah is here, that Jesus' word is truth. It's a sign, the sign, that death has been defeated, that life has won, that the grave is vanquished, that heaven is now open. It's a sign for all who will see and for all who will believe. It's a sufficient sign. It's a glorious sign, but Jesus will not engage further with these men of unbelief. You know, many in our day and age will insist that the Christian faith is only for those people who are willing to ignore science, who will deny evidence, who will switch off their brains and politely leave them at the door of church on their way in. But friends, nothing could be further from the truth. We need to recognize that. We need to be reassured of it. We need to believe it. The sign, the evidence, it is compelling and profound. It is actually entirely overwhelming if we're willing to see it. That the signs throughout the ministry of Jesus Christ, the signs that we've been looking at actually, are quite extraordinary. And the idea which is sometimes suggested that these stories could be mere fabrications, you know, that none of this took place, it's inconceivable that events of this magnitude could be fabricated and then passed off as fact. Consider it. In these last two chapters of Matthew alone, we're talking about well over 10,000 people, probably more like 20,000 people, witnessing and being blessed personally by the miracles of Jesus Christ. But the greatest and most compelling of the signs is truly the sign of Jonah, that is, the death and resurrection of Jesus Christ. His 3 days in the belly of death before being restored to the land of the living, restored to life, vindicated by heaven above. It's a very great sign. It is the sign of all signs. This is the evidence, the resurrection. It is the evidence that cannot be ignored. If Jesus did not rise, of course, all that he said and all that he did is entirely discredited. Of course it did. If he promised to rise and remained in the grave, Jesus Christ is of no account and we should get on with our lives. But if he promised to rise from the grave after 3 days, and he did indeed then rise from the grave after 3 days, he cannot be ignored. And all his claims are authenticated by the stamp of that great divine miracle and by the victory of life itself. Everything stands or falls on this sign, and we've got to reckon with it, each one of us. Silly claims are made about this, of course. The Romans hit his body. That's one idea that's thrown around. Well, why would they? Try and explain that. Surely the easy rebuttal to the disciples' claim of resurrection would be the production of a corpse in a timely way. We hit it. Here it is. Or perhaps the disciples hit it. Sometimes people say that. But consider this. Consider the motivation. Who would be motivated to live and suffer and be a social outcast, even a martyr, for a myth of one's own fabrication, a hoax and a lie? No, surely at that point you walk away. You quietly move on. Now, the New Testament gives impressive evidence of a wide variety of people who saw the risen Jesus Christ in a range of settings, public and private, inside and outside, small gathering, large groups, who remembered their experience and recounted it for others. the early history of Christianity, the witness of a people who would bear great cost in following the rejected and the crucified Savior, it only makes sense, doesn't it, that they would be willing to do so if his promise to rise from the grave proved true. It only makes sense. And of course it did. This is the sign. And if it took a profound kind of obstinance for the Pharisees and the Sadducees to reject the signs of Jesus' healing and his feeding miracles in Matthew 16, it takes a greater kind of obstinance for us in our day to refuse to acknowledge the powerful sign of the resurrection of Jesus Christ from the grave. The sign, the reality, the historical event that has so shaped the subsequent history of the world over the last 2,000 years. The last 2,000 years of world history simply do not make sense without the resurrection of Jesus Christ. There will be all kinds of reasons why people do not believe and will not believe. There may be all kinds of reasons right now why you are hesitating to believe. I don't know. But let me say this, the reason is not a lack of evidence. The reason is not that God has failed, actually, to give you a sign from heaven. No, he has given the greatest sign of all. What do you make of the signs of Jesus' miracles? What do you make of this greatest sign of all? The sign of Jonah, the sign of the resurrection of Jesus Christ from the dead. You have the evidence before you, but will you resolve to be a skeptic and will you refuse to be satisfied? I hope not. For us, the people of God, we need to remember that the Lord has given us ample evidence of the claims of Jesus Christ, despite what the sneering onlookers might want to say to us in our day, despite what a skeptical culture might assume, the Christian faith stands on an entirely firm footing of evidence. Friends, ours is a reasonable faith. It's a reasonable faith because God has acted irrefutably in space and time and history to reveal his Son to be the Christ, the promised Savior, the divine Prince of Heaven. We don't go into the world with a gospel that is an intellectual embarrassment. We don't go into the world with the facts stacked against us. No. We go into the world armed with a sign from heaven, attested by witnesses, rooted in history, the sign of the resurrection of Jesus Christ. The facts are not the problem, but nonetheless, some will refuse to believe, a perverse incomprehension. That's the religious leaders, and along with so many in our world today. But now we turn to the disciples. And while we might expect to see within the disciples something very, very clear, a crisp recognition and understanding at this point, what we actually see in reality with the disciples at this point is a precarious confusion. Verse 5. When the disciples reached the other side, they had forgotten to bring any bread. Jesus said to them, "Watch and beware of the leaven of the Pharisees and the Sadducees." And they began discussing it among themselves, saying, We brought no bread. The disciples, it seems, make something of a habit of fretting about food supplies. In chapter 14, chapter 15, they memorably express concern about a lack of adequate food to feed the great crowds that are assembled before them. Now they've traveled on to a new place. They've crossed the Sea of Galilee once more. And having reached their next interim destination, they suddenly realize that they're out of food. They're thinking on a very practical level in concrete terms. As it were, they've got their phone out there on Google Maps. They're searching up bakery and grocery store, bread, and so far there's nothing nearby. Bread is the theme of their practical discussion, but Jesus' mind still on the exchange with the Pharisees and the Sadducees. He's thinking about spiritual things. And so he picks up on the theme of the disciples' discussion, and he turns it in a decidedly spiritual direction. As the disciples talk about the bread supply, he introduces a very significant spiritual warning. Watch and beware of the leaven of the Pharisees and the Sadducees. Leaven, it spreads through dough, as you know. It has a permeating impact, and Jesus is quite clearly warning the disciples of the dangerous influence of the Pharisees and the Sadducees and their way of thinking, their attitude, their outlook, their refusal to see the truth. The disciples, of course, they miss this entirely at this point. They think that Jesus is somehow still talking about the bread supply, as they are, verse 7. And Jesus has a word really of rebuke for them at this point. And it's quite strong, isn't it? Verse 8, "Oh, you of little faith, why are you discussing among yourselves the fact that you have no bread?" It might sound like a simple misunderstanding, but Jesus says that there is actually here an issue of faith. There is a lack of understanding that points to a deeper concern. Why are you talking about the bread supply? Don't you understand who I am? Verse 9, "Do you not yet perceive? Don't you remember the feeding of the 5,000 with the 5 loaves, all the leftovers, or the feeding of the 4,000 with the 7 loaves, all the leftovers there? How is it, verse 11, that you fail to understand that I did not speak about the bread? Don't you see that I am more than able by this point to provide bread?" That is not our concern here. That is not our big issue. That's not the thing to be fretting about. The concern is that there are those around, the Pharisees and the Sadducees, the religious leaders, who will refuse to see the meaning of the miracles. They will refuse to accept the signs from heaven. They will refuse to draw the obvious conclusions concerning me. Beware of the leaven of the Pharisees and the Sadducees. Then the disciples understood that he did not tell them to beware the leaven of the bread, but the teaching of the Pharisees and the Sadducees.
1: 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And Jonathan, what's this book about?
0: 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It's grounded in Psalm 22, where the psalmist expresses that agony of facing real trial. But it points us at the same time to the Lord Jesus Christ, who entered into suffering for us and in our place at the cross of Calvary.
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3: It is often unpleasant, uncomfortable, and not fully understood. Many, maybe even you, would agree that that's what discipline feels like. 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Dr. David Jeremiah wants to help you do just that. I'm Ryan. 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
4: I'm a sinner. 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
5: That was Billy Graham. 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
7: I'm going to challenge you and ask you, are you really living maximum living in your life? 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Where do I find it? I find it at the foot of the cross. I find it in Jesus. I don't find it outside. I find it as I submit to him and he gives me burdens and calls. I find it in the abilities that he gives me, in the visions and dreams and burdens that he puts on my heart. And then I go and I live on mission with Jesus. And again, I'm not saying that it's one life mission. It may be seasons that God calls you to do something. But I do believe that all of us have been called first of all to Jesus and that Jesus always sends us on mission with himself.
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8: This is Hope with God. I'm Andrew Palau. In the Bible, Deborah was a powerful woman appointed by God. She was appointed to be a leader and a judge over Israel. She faced dangerous enemies and uncertain times, yet she stood strong. Why? Because she trusted God. Through her courage, her voice, through her obedience, God brought hope and victory to his people. God often calls ordinary people to do extraordinary things. Your voice, your life, it matters. And the same God who gave Deborah courage wants to meet with you today and give you courage. He wants to walk with you through it all and guide your life and show you that he does care. Do you want to get to know him and discover his plans for your life? You can begin this way. Say, God, I want to know you. Reveal yourself to me. Show me your love and guide me in the right path, and I will follow you and serve you. Amen. Always remember, there is hope with God.
9: God doesn't promise you won't have problems. In fact, quite the opposite. If you desire to live a life pleasing to him, you will be persecuted. But how you respond to that persecution impacts those who persecute you. When you live a godly life, those that oppose you can't help but notice and be intrigued. When people's lives please the Lord, even their enemies are at peace with them. 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
16: Well, as you know, I'm a parent. I've had four children. I have now 12 grandchildren and one great-grandchild and four more on their way. So I'm into the parenting business, and I learned a lot about being a parent as I learned with Donna the things to do and not to do. We made some mistakes, but we stayed together and prayed for our kids and helped them grow up. And now we're watching our children do that with their children. And it's wonderful to see that many of the principles that we learned and taught them, they're teaching too. Parenting is a tremendous opportunity and a great responsibility. I'll be honest with you, sometimes you just shake your head and say, now what do I do? But the Lord God is with you, and the principles of the Bible are so helpful. So we are getting ready to finish up this two-day discussion of Proverbs for Parents, and we'll get to that in just a moment. But before we open our Bibles together to the book of Proverbs, let me just remind you again that Israel matters a lot to God, and I'm sure his heart is wounded as he sees what is happening in our country now, as many are cursing Israel, and anti-Semitism is on the rise here, and it's a really disturbing thing, because the Bible says if you don't bless Israel, if you curse Israel, it does not fare well for you. History has proven that. And how important it is that we stay focused as believers on the nation of Israel and love these people as God would have us love them. This book is all about God's heart for Israel, and it's yours for the asking during the month of August for a gift of any size to Turning Point to help us with the teaching of the Word of God around the world. Thank you so much for your support. And now, here is part two of Powering Up Your Parenting Skills. Proverbs for Parents.
17: What I really want to talk with you about primarily is the fact that parents are not only called upon to disciple their children, they're called upon to discipline their children. Discipline is almost going out of style. And if you don't believe that, travel on an airplane. I'm quite a traveler. And when I see them coming through the front door, I began to pray as they moved toward my seat. Oh, Lord, keep them at least 7 or 8 rows away. Because it is overwhelming to me how parents allow their children to do anything and don't even make any attempt to bring discipline or control into the life. Where did this all start? Well, it didn't come from Solomon, I promise you, because let me tell you what Solomon has to say about all this. This would not get me any acclaim on talk shows today, but I'm just going to read to you what the Bible says. First of all, the Bible says that discipline is proper for every child. That's the first principle. It's proper for every child. Notice chapter 3, verses 11 and 12. Here are the Proverbs. My son, do not despise the chastening of the Lord, nor detest his correction. For whom the Lord loves, he corrects, just as a father, the son, in whom he delights. Proverbs 29 and verse 17 says, correct your son and he will give you rest. Yes, he will give delight to your soul. Hebrews 12:7 says, if you endure correction, God deals with you as with sons. For what son is he whom the father does not chasten? So no matter how big or how strong or how mean, every child is to be under discipline. What is happening in this world of ours is that is dominated by humanist philosophy is the accumulated effect of several generations of young people who have not been under any discipline at all. And in the name of freedom, we have turned them loose too soon, and we are living with the sad result of our negligence. Paul Harvey expressed the conviction of many of us when he said these words. He said, I am against giving youth more freedom. They've already about as much freedom as an unguided missile. Jesus didn't campaign for unlimited freedom. He bound himself to God's will. We need some Christian youth with direction and purpose and faith and dedication, and that is born in the home. Sooner or later, we have to decide that. Last I knew, parents were still supposed to be in control. And discipline is proper for every child. Notice the second proverb. Discipline proves our love for our children. Proverbs 13:24 is known to most of you. It says, he that spares the rod hates his son, but he who loves him disciplines him promptly. Chastens him early, says the New King James. Do you remember your parents saying something like this? I'm going to discipline you, and I want you to know that's because I love you. Or maybe this sticks in your mind as it does mine. This hurts me more than it does you. That last statement seemed to always be reserved as an introductory remark before I was really going to get it. Isn't it interesting that the number one reason that parents give for not disciplining their children is because I don't want to spank them because I just love them too much. But in reality, when we refuse to discipline our children, we are demonstrating the exact opposite, that we do not love them. We do not love them enough to stand in the way of their making the kinds of mistakes that can multiply into the critical, life-threatening mistake. Dr. James Dobson, in his bestseller, Dare to Discipline, has written that the parent has got to convince himself that discipline is not something he does to the child, but something he does for the child. The attitude toward the child must be, I love you too much to let you behave like that. When you see parents letting their children run wild and not standing in the way of their disobedient behavior, do not make the false conclusion that they must really love their children a lot because they don't want to touch them. They don't love them enough to stand in the way of that which is destroying them and those around them. So discipline is a demonstration of your love for your children. How many of you know that when the Father up above disciplines us, it's because He loves us? When He works us over, it's because He cares about us. You know, there's an old adage that if you're a football player and you never get chewed out by the coach, it's probably not because you're good, it's because you're unimportant to the plan for the team. What you want to worry about is when they never say anything to you at all, when they just act like you're not there, when you're standing on the sideline and they don't even know your number. So when you get chewed out by the coach, it's because they probably think you're going to have a part in the game plan, so they want to make sure you get it right. Almighty God wants us to be a part of the game plan, and He wants us to get it right. So just as we discipline our children, God disciplines His children as well. Number three, discipline postponed will be ineffective. Notice what it says in Proverbs 19:18. Chasten your son while there is hope, and let not your soul spare for his crying. Do not set your heart on his destruction, is another translation. Chasten your children while there's hope. I had a woman come to me some years ago, and she wanted to know how early she should begin to discipline her children because she was starting to have some trouble. How old should they be before I begin to discipline them? And I made the serious mistake of saying, well, how old are they? She said, the oldest one's 11 and the youngest one's 9. I didn't have the heart to tell her that the game was over, and she lost. You can't wait. The Bible says you have to discipline them while there's hope. What does that mean? Well, you have a chance to make a difference. If you wait until all of the values and the systems are well in place in their lives and then you try to intervene, you will have a very difficult time making any impact on that child. And I encourage you not to wait, but to begin early. And I am not a psychologist nor a family counselor. I am not here to answer all the questions of the particular variety of how do you deal with that and how old should a child be, but I am here to tell you that when your children begin to demonstrate rebellion against you, that is the seed of rebellion in their heart because they're born with an old nature. And that rebellion needs to be confronted or it will grow into a full-size rebellion. Some psychologists have suggested that the troubled teenage years are just a condensation of all the discipline that has or has not been administered in the early years of the child's life. When you examine what some parents are told by modern psychologists, you can understand why discipline is postponed and avoided. There are so many conflicting ideas in the great mass of man's wisdom that the only option left to the modern secular parent is to put all the various theories in a hat and pull one out at random. These diverse ideas have one common denominator. They are the product of this world and of man's wisdom. Why not take what God says? Do the best you can to take the principles of God's word and put them into operation. One man said this, "Alas, we arrive at the door of adolescence. The dynamic time of life which comes with a pimple and goes out with a beard. Those flirtatious years when girls begin to powder and boys begin to puff. It's an exciting phase of childhood, I suppose, but to be honest, I wouldn't want to stumble through it again. By the way, have you heard of the new wristwatch created exclusively for the anxious parents of teenagers? After 11 p.m., it wrings its hands every 15 minutes. And most of us parents know what that's all about. Well, discipline postponed will be ineffective. Here's the next principle. Discipline purges wrong conduct from a child's life. That's what the Proverbs say. 22:15 says it this way. Foolishness is bound in the heart of a child, but the rod of correction shall drive it far from him. Let me read that again. Foolishness is bound in the heart of a child, but the rod of correction shall drive it far from him. How do you correct misbehavior? You make children understand there's a penalty associated with what they do that is wrong. I love the story about the mother of three very small children who was trying to get ready to go out with her husband for a late dinner engagement, and the children all slept in the same room upstairs. They were playing the games that children all play, especially when their parents are supposed to be doing something else beside parenting. They would not quiet down. They continued to talk and laugh and get it out of bed, even though they were threatened regularly by their irritated mother. Finally, when she had all she could stand, she went to the bottom of the stairs and she shouted, "If I hear one more word out of any of you, I'm coming upstairs." And everything quieted down. About 5 short minutes later, the noise level began to build again. True to her promise, she grabbed a towel, wrapped it around her head, which had been totally immersed in the kitchen sink and the rinsing stage of her shampoo. Up the stairs she stomped and into the room, which had now gotten very quiet. "I'm not coming up here again," she said. "Now you kids, stay in bed and be quiet." The silence was deafening as she walked out of the room, but as she stood outside the door for a moment, she heard the littlest of the children ask, "Who was that?" Now I suppose something could be said for scaring our children into obedience. But God has a better way. And God's better way is the application of the Board of Education to the seat of knowledge. How many of you know that works? The psalmist says something similar. "It is good for me that I have been afflicted, that I might learn thy statutes." He confesses earlier in the Psalms, "Before I was afflicted, I went astray, but now I have kept your word." Hebrews 12:11 says it this way. "No chastening for the present seems to be joyous, but grievous. Nevertheless, afterward it yields the peaceable fruit of righteousness unto which they are exercised thereby." In other words, discipline isn't fun either for the child or for the parent. And it's grievous. It brings hurt. But afterwards, it proves that it can provide the result you're looking for, which is godliness in the life of a child. I realize that this again runs cross-current with most modern counsel. If you want to ruin a party, stand up and give a little speech on how to discipline your child, because nobody seems to be very much involved in it these days. Let me give you the next principle. Discipline properly administered will not hurt your child. Listen to this very frank proverb, 23:13. "Withhold not correction from the child, for if you beat him with the rod, he will not die." Isn't that a great thought? Now, it may sound like he's dying, but he's not going to die. On numerous occasions, I've been told by honest parents that the reason they don't discipline their children is because they fear they may cause some physical harm. Let's face it, we've been all over the ballpark in this area. We've come through the permissive age of no corporal discipline into the present age of the child abuse syndrome. We didn't spank our children then because we didn't believe in it. We don't spank them now for fear that someone will report us to the authorities. If we're really honest, most of us do such an inadequate job of discipline not out of the fear of hurting our children, but rather out of refusal to inconvenience ourselves. We yell at our children from one end of the house to the other because we're too lazy to get up and go where they are and take care of the problem. We let all of the intentional problems grow. How many of you know that if you don't deal with it right when it begins, it escalates and two things happen? They get more disobedient and you get more angry. We're going to talk about that in a moment. Let me give you the next principle from Proverbs. Discipline proceeds in spite of crying. The Bible says in Proverbs 19:18, chasten your son while there is hope, and don't let your soul spare for his crying. That's one of the translations of Proverbs 19:18. You know, some parents just, they can't stand the thought that their child will cry. And how many of you know that children have got this figured out? We had one child, I won't tell you which one it was. The thought of a spanking initiated in immediate sobs. So emotional that I couldn't imagine how they could be any worse after the punishment had been administered. And then we had another child that absolutely refused to cry no matter what happened. But it doesn't make any difference. You're to administer discipline even if there is crying. Crying purges out the things in that child's life that need to be dealt with. Parents know how bedtime prayers can be full of surprises. One little kid, smarting after punishment, finished his prayers with the usual blessings for all of the members of the family save one. Then turning to his father, he said, I suppose you noticed you were not included. The next principle goes like this. Discipline provides help for the child, not release of anger for the adult. This is really important because here is where the watershed is with regard to abuse. No Christian should ever do anything to cause physical harm to their child. God has created a certain part of the anatomy with enough padding so that there can be an administration of justice without abuse. But listen carefully. Ephesians 6:4 says this, Fathers, provoke not your children to wrath, but bring them up in the nurture and the training of the Lord. My good friend, Dr. Haddon Robinson, wrote a little paper on this one time that I got a hold of, and this is what he said. Even though I am to punish my youngsters, I must be certain that the discipline is for their positive good. All of us can sympathize with the mother who said in exasperation, Well, the kids were making such a racket that I went in and spanked them. It didn't help much, but it sure did me a world of good. Too often we spank our children because we are irritated, or we scold them and nag at them to release our own frustrations. Chastening and admonitions require thought and spiritual sensitivity if it's to be of the Lord. My discipline, no matter what it is, should be designed to bring my children to God. In all of the passages about discipline in the Scripture, not one that I know says that discipline is exclusively to penalize. It is always used in the positive context of instruction and correction. It should never be an occasion for a parent to take out his anger or his own irritation on his child. If you're angry, wait. That's the only reason to wait. But don't use your anger as a weapon against your children. Remember, you're big and they're little. I don't know where the abuse syndrome started. I hate everything that's related to it. I see little children who've been the result of child abuse, and I cannot comprehend how anyone could do that. But my friends, when you protect a society that kills the unborn, it's not long before people reason, well, I could have killed him before he was born. It doesn't matter if I beat him around a little bit now that he's here. We've raised a culture of disregard for the human life. And so we live in this delicate balance between the importance of corporal punishment and the very careful protection of our children and our young people from abuse. And God can give every parent who trusts Him the wisdom to administer discipline so that they never cross the line. I can tell you, I was disciplined by my parents. My father had the ability to put the fear of God in me. And when I did something really bad, and my mother said, I'm not going to deal with this, your father's going to deal with it when he gets home, I knew the meaning of fear. When he got home, he dealt with it. But my father nor my mother ever hurt me or ever did damage to me as a person. I can honestly say that the best I know, I've raised four children and I've never hurt any of my children, but I've gotten their attention a few times. So you can do it. Don't let the world tell you, don't let them pour you into the mold that says you can't discipline your children because that's child abuse. Not to discipline them is to abuse them. Not to deal with their rebellion is to abuse them. Finally, let me give you the last principle and we're finished. Discipline prepares a child for the most important decision in his life. What is it about a Christian home that prepares a young person to deal with life and deal with eternity and deal with the reality of knowing God in a personal way? Discipline sets the context for it. And that's not just my word. Let me read to you this proverb from 23:14. You shall beat him with a rod and deliver his soul from hell. Isn't that interesting? When you channel a child in the right direction, you give him the very best opportunity to know Jesus Christ. When you let him express his own way and go and do his own thing, he usually will do that thing which is not in honor to the Lord. Positive corrective discipline within the home provides the kind of atmosphere that makes it most possible for a child to come to a personal decision about God. Although there are many who come to Christ in the middle or later years of their lives, the vast majority of Christians in our churches are Christians as the result of growing up in a structured Christian home where some form of discipline was practiced. Parents who teach their children love by caring enough to confront them also teach them much about their Heavenly Father, who is just like that. My friends, if you want children to grow up in the nurture and admonition of the Lord, it's got to start with you. I'm not here to say that every time a child goes wrong, it's always the parent's fault. I'm reminded that God had two children, put them both in a perfect environment, and they both rebelled. God has given to us the choice to make. But we want to guide those choices by protecting the environment in which the choice is made, and bringing up a child in an atmosphere of loving discipline gives that child the best opportunity to know God and to go on and have a productive life. But mom and dad, it starts with you, and it starts with this. You cannot impart what you do not possess. And if you do not know Jesus Christ personally, you will never be able to lead your children beyond the place where you yourself have gone. So I want to ask you this question. Do you have within you that which is necessary for you to bring your children up in the nurture and admonition of the Lord? Do you know for certain that Jesus Christ is your Savior? Is there something about your life that gives security and stability and strength to your children as they see your faith walk because you're a follower of Christ? And if you do not have that, that's the place to start, whether you're old or young. That's the place to begin. To put your trust in Jesus Christ, Father. To know God through His Son, Mom. And then, through that relationship, to let that influence trickle down to the lives of your kids. That's where it all starts. So I end up where I always end up, don't I? At the foot of the cross, where Jesus Christ can make a difference in your life. If you don't know Him, He sent His Son to die for you, that you might have life everlasting.
16: Amen. And you can receive Him today by just asking Him to come and forgive your sin and take up His abode in your heart, and He will do that. I know He does that. I've seen it happen over the years. So many people whose lives have been changed because Christ came to be a part of their everyday experience. This is Friday, and so it's important for me to tell you that you need to get to church this weekend. I have so many friends who do what I do in the church world, and they all tell me the same thing. There are so many people that they lost during COVID who got comfortable with staying home on the weekends and never came back. It will be to your detriment if that's your story, so don't let it be your story. Step in and do the right thing this week. Get back to church. You may feel awkward at first, but if you do it, God will honor it, and you will soon be back in the fellowship of God's people, growing and ministering to others. I know He will honor you for that. And then we'll see you next week on Monday. Hope you'll join us then. Till then, have a great weekend.
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9: What do you do when you've done everything right and everything still goes wrong? And what do you do when the people around you are certain they know exactly why? 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He's not going to pretend the answers are easy. In fact, he's going to give you permission to admit something you may have been afraid to say out loud. If you're in a confusing season right now, these principles from Job chapters 4 through 7 will bring clarity and relief.
10: Job 3, he's in a hole. And these three guys are going, "Oh, man, I never heard Job say things like this." And of course, they've never been there. They've never probably had a boil. And so Eliphaz decides it's time to say something. And Eliphaz is kind of trying to get a word in. And he says, "Your words have helped the tottering to stand." And they have. It's not flattery. They have. And you have strengthened feeble knees. And he had. He says, "But..."

0: Now it has come to you and you're impatient. You spend all your life giving other people counsel and telling people how to stand firm and how to make it. And now this thing has happened to you. And now we get a chapter, a blast out of you. It touches you and you are dismayed. See the poetry? It has come to you, verse 5, and you are impatient. It touches you and you are dismayed. Is not your fear of God, your confidence and the integrity of your ways, your hope? Isn't that what it's about, Job? I mean, I'm not questioning your integrity, but you're impatient with this. And then when he gets Job kind of strung out, listen to the twist in the knife. Remember now, whoever perished being innocent? Or where were the upright destroyed? According to what I've seen, see the experience? According to what I've seen, those who plow iniquity and those who sow trouble harvest it. Got it? I mean, Job, you're getting what you deserve. Job, if you're that innocent, why are you here? I mean, I've observed that people suffer like this when they got sin in their life. Oh, boy. I mean, let the shame begin. Don't ever go there. Don't go there. Serves no one any good. Bad counsel, especially when it isn't true. But the problem is, he's not through. He keeps on, talks about visions in the night over there in verse 13, and talks about the generality, and it's true that mankind is not perfect before God, and we have a maker, and he's the perfect one. We're not. As a matter of fact, he's got it right in chapter 5 and verse 7. We are born to trouble as the sparks fly upward. That's true. That's true. And Job, that's what's happening. But if he had just stopped there, look at verse 8. Little pride seeps in. Now, as for me, I would seek God. I would seek God and I would place my cause before God. Now, that's what I would do. Implying, you haven't done that. How does he know what Job has done? You don't always seek God verbally. Sometime in the silence you seek God deeply. I mean, God is the one who does great and unsearchable things. He does wonders without number. I know that, Job could have said. I'm not sitting here like a dummy. I know that God does great and wonderful things. I am covered with boils and I've done nothing wrong. And you're giving me great theology with no understanding. Please. Please. He has the audacity to say at the end of verse 17, you should not despise the discipline of the Almighty, Job. You're suffering because you're guilty. You're getting just what you deserve. You're not listening to the Lord's reproofs. As a matter of fact, in the long run, you're going to be just fine. Isn't that sweet? Look at verse 25. You will know also that we're in chapter 5, 525. You will know also that your descendants will be many, your offspring as the grass of the earth. You will come to the grave in full vigor, like the stacking of grain in its season. Behold this. We have investigated this, and that is the way it is. Hear it and know it for yourself. That's the answer, Job. Done. No charge. Glad to give that to you. Peace of my mind I couldn't afford to lose. Before I move any further, let me say that accusation replaced compassion somewhere in Eliphaz's delivery. And don't think Job missed it. A sick person doesn't lack discernment. If you don't know, and if you don't have God's clear mind with facts to prove it, please, just love them and stay quiet. If there is insight to be gained, it will be gained through the comfort and tender mercy of friends. On occasion, yes, reproofs are there and necessary, but while covered with boils, I doubt it. Job starts right where the man had forgotten. Oh, says Job in chapter 6. Look at the first word. Oh, that my grief were weighed. Eliphaz, I got 10 dead children. Eliphaz, listen to me. Oh, that my grief were actually weighed and laid in the balances together with my calamity, my grief mixed with my calamity of having lost everything, for then it would be heavier than the sand of the sea. Whoa, great line. Some people carry weight like that. Therefore, Eliphaz, understand my words have been rash. When people are really underneath it, sometime in the deep, deep pit of it all, out will come words that they will later deeply regret. Let them have that slack. Come on. Let your kids, grown kids, go in a little nuts. Cut them some slack. They'll later understand it. But right now, you know, they've had 18, 20 years of your sermons. Let them just say it without needing to correct them. To be a great counselor requires enormous timing, great wisdom, silence, understanding. Oh, that they could weigh my grief, my calamity. I don't think you'd say these things, Eliphaz. I do know this, says Job at the end of verse 10. I have not denied the words of the Holy One. That's quite a statement. That's not pride. I want you to know, Eliphaz, that in all of this, in the hating of the day I was born, and in the swinging of my fist at the fact that I lived and didn't die beyond birth, and the fact that my misery has gotten unbearable, oh, Eliphaz, understand, I've never once denied the words of the Holy One. In this heart is not doubt. It's confusion, Eliphaz, it's confusion. I hope you will give room to your fellow Christians to have a little time of confusion. Matter of fact, Job even says, without being defensive, verse 22 of chapter 6, have I said, give me something? Or offer a bribe for me from your wealth? Have I done that? Or deliver me from the hand of the adversary. Have I asked you to do that? Or redeem me from the hand of tyrants. Have I asked for that? Teach me and I will be silent. Show me how I have erred. Show me. What a wonderful question or statement. Eliphaz, I haven't asked for something special. I haven't sought for some corner on this that you would get involved in it. How painful are honest words? But the end of verse 25, what does your argument prove? What does it prove, Eliphaz? When we're all through with this, we're no better off. You're missing it. Look at verse 28. Please look at me and see if I lie. I love that line. Look, Eliphaz. I don't traffic in lies. By the way, lies are absolutely damning to recovery. Self-lies, lies other people tell. You see if I lie, tell me to my face, look at me. If you can't, then desist, meaning pull back, repent, turn around. If there is injustice on my tongue, point it out, verse 30. In chapter 6, Job speaks to his friend, and chapter 7, he speaks to his God, and he turns his case over to the Lord. That's what Job wanted to do. Job is saying, in effect, if I could only have a case brought before the living God, he qualifies as a judge. I would come before him and I would lay my situation out before him and I would say, judge rightly, and I will take whatever you have to say. But he's so silent. He doesn't speak to me. Sometimes the silence of God is worse than the voice, because you don't know what he's trying to say. Many a sick person tucked away in a hospital south of us or north of us. Many a room with a child dying with leukemia and hollow-eyed parents sitting beside them. Ah, wrestle with the silence of God. And if you haven't been there, you can't imagine, nor can I. Nor can I. He says to his God, my nights, verse 3, are nights of trouble. They continue, the nights continue. I am continually tossing until dawn. You ever done that? Of course you have. Not like Job, but we have been restless through the night. I've been awake all night, though I've been laying in bed. I have not slept a wink, and I've been awake through the night. My head's been working on the stuff that I'm struggling with. And then on top of that, look at verse 5. My flesh is clothed with worms and a crust of dirt. My skin hardens and runs. Oh, man. My days are swifter than a weaver's shuttle and come to an end without hope. Without hope. He says in a hurried moment of verse 16, just leave me alone. Just leave me alone. For my days are but a breath. And then he pleads, verse 20, have I sinned? What have I done to you, O watcher of men? He's talking to God. He's the one who watches us. Why have you set me as your target? Why am I in your crosshairs? Just tell me why. Silence. Why then do you not pardon my transgression? If there is transgression, why haven't you pardoned it? There's nothing I wouldn't confess. Now then. Perhaps haunted and bothered by the words of Eliphaz, Job speaks like a tormented man here and later. Physically, he's miserable. Emotionally, he is at wit's end, and spiritually, he is confused. Ever been there? Just remember. In addition to all that, he has been blamed and shamed and condemned and rebuked. It was horrible. And those guys had no concept of what he was going through. Unfortunately, when they began to speak, they spewed out their thoughtless words. Let's learn some lessons. Some hurtful lessons learned from Eliphaz and some helpful lessons learned from Job, okay? I'll make it brief. Three with Eliphaz. Number one, assumptions reduce understanding and insight. Assumptions reduce understanding and insight. I have missed on assumptions so many times in my ministry. And a number of times in my counsel. When your mind is already made up and you think you've already figured out what caused this, you can't really understand because you're not listening. You're ready to get your points across. Assumptions reduce understanding. Therefore, your words aren't insightful. They're usually condemning. Second, shame blocks grace and hinders relief. Shame-based counsel leaves us under an extra load of guilt rather than offering the hope of recovery. It shoves you further into the grave of anguish. I hope you will forever remove from your lips three words, shame on you. They do no good. Here's a third from Eliphaz. Pride eclipses mercy and compassion. When you come across as though you are the final answer in this situation, you stop the flow of mercy. Because pride is pretty stubborn. I read this week of a Christian leader who was traveling with his wife towards Chicago to speak. As he cruised along, he passed his exit, and his wife said, "You missed the exit, honey." Well, that just kind of made him mad. And he said, I'm driving the car. I know where I'm going. I know if I missed an exit. She said, you better turn around. He responded, there's no need for that. Long period of silence. He continued on. The sign ceased reading Chicago. They began talking about Detroit and other cities not so close to Chicago. She says, honey, all the signs for Chicago have stopped. You're going the wrong way. He gritted his teeth and opted for one more exit. When they reached the exit, there was still no sign for Chicago. His wife piped up again, honey, stop being ridiculous and turn around. At that point, get this, every man here will understand. He decided to prove her wrong, whatever it took. He began trying to think of a way to get to Chicago without turning around. There was no way. Suddenly he realized he was sinning. He confessed it, gave up, turned around. She said, see how easy that was. He smiled. Now, why didn't I do that 20 miles ago? She said, because you are too proud. Guys, we really are. And some of you ladies can be so proud. It's not, men don't have a corner on it, but we got a lot of the market. And maybe you ladies learned it from us. I don't know. But how ugly it is. You know, if it doesn't read Chicago, but I can't be too dogmatic about that because I drive 100 miles out of the way to prove I know where I'm going, if I have to. Here's some positive or some helpful lessons learned from Job. There are two and they're simple. Sometimes people's words only make our troubles worse. You say, how basic can you get? Well, have you learned it? Are you still listening to everybody? No wonder you're confused. Everybody is a poor source for wisdom. Sometimes people's words only make our troubles worse. Don't fall in the trap of believing everything you hear. Every significant decision I have made in the Christian life where I've sought the counsel of others, someone has told me not to do it. They weren't evil people. They just didn't have a clue. But you would have thought they had a corner on it. Don't listen to everybody. Pick your counselors real carefully. There's a lot of bad ones out there. Not all, of course, but a lot. Job teaches us sometimes people's words only make troubles worse. Here's a second. Sometimes God's ways only make us more confused. There, I've said it. I've been wanting to say that all through this talk, so I finally worked up the courage. Don't think you need to understand everything that happens. You know what's great to practice in front of a mirror? I call it the shrug. I don't know. You know, I don't care if you have a PhD from Scotland. Just stand in front of the mirror and, you know, nobody around. Just go, I don't know. I really don't know. You know, I can't tell you why that happened. Well, why did all of this? I don't know. I don't know. You know, great news is that God never shrugs. He never says that. With acute perception, he says, I know exactly the way you take. I know why. I know how long. And I know the end. And while you're shrugging in humility, I don't know, he's saying, good for you. You trust me in the mystery. You trust me. He's never promised he will tell us his plan. He's just promised he has one. Right? So, if you have a real deep, dark question for me, don't be surprised. If I say, I don't know. But I do know this, the death of his son was not in vain. I do know this, he died for you. I do know this, if you believe in him, you will go with him forever. Heaven and all the blessings of it, I do know that. I do know that. It's a tough journey getting there, full of a lot of confusion, a lot of struggle, a lot of I don't knows. But when the heavens open, and we're there. Hey, no more shrugs. Now I know. That's why Job, in the middle of this book, says, he knows the way that I take. When he has tried me, I shall come forth as gold. My foot has held his steps and not declined. Neither have I turned back from the command of his lips. I have esteemed the words of his mouth more than my necessary food. That's faith. He knows the way that I take. Let's bow together. You just may be one of those unshrugging, proud individuals who were taught that if you say you don't know, you're going to look ignorant. Really, God says you look humble. He honors that. In fact, Proverbs says there's a way that seems right to a man, but the end thereof are the ways of death. You don't know the way to righteousness unless it's through the cross. All other ways spell death. You're surrounded by people who once believed like that, and they've come to the cross. And it's there we saw the life and the light and the way, and we believed in him. I invite you to do that today. No need to plead or beg or cajole or embarrass any of you. I offer you a gift. It's yours to take. It's paid for in full. You just take it. It's called eternal life. Because Christ died and rose from the dead and lives, it's yours to take. And all God's people said, Amen.
1: 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Chuck titled today's message, Responding to Bad Counsel. You know, as much as we might try, we can't dismiss the raw authenticity of Job's story. It's not just a distant parable, something tragic that happened to someone else, somewhere else, a long, long time ago. We know it's relevant because we've been there. Life was going just fine until the phone rang, or the marriage cracked, or the pink slip landed on your desk. Just like that, Job's story stopped being ancient history and started feeling a lot like a Tuesday. Here's what Chuck Swindoll wants you to know. Job was a real man. His losses were real losses. And the God who met him in the wreckage is the same God who is present in yours. 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I'm Bill Meyer. 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

0: culture becoming more hostile toward Christians and toward the church as a whole against followers of Jesus. Maybe you would say, yeah, that sounds about right with what's happening in my circle or just in society at large today. Well, there is actually a positive effect that this can have on the church. At least, that's how Pastor Colin Smith sees it. He's on the way to share more on why saying is true, that blessed are those who are persecuted. Open the Bible on the way in 2 minutes.
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6: The blessings of freedom produce an expectation of a comfortable life. And a comfortable life produces a lethargy of spirit. And friends, I say from the depth of my being, that is why fasting and giving and serving and risking are so important for our spiritual health.
7: Welcome to Open the Bible with Pastor Colin Smith. And Colin, we're continuing a message today called Blessed Are Those Who Are Persecuted. And you know, we began there with this thinking about the freedom that we experience here in the West. It does produce the expectation of this comfortable life. You do a little traveling, you see persecution in other parts of the world, and you wonder, you know, are we really under any persecution over here?
8: Yeah, and it's certainly possible to get away in a relatively trouble-free kind of way, so long as you keep your head down and don't say anything very distinctive about Jesus. But there are people listening to us right now who are saying, you know what? I stood for truth. Mm-hmm. I spoke for Christ. I was distinctive about my Christian witness, and I found it really costly. And that's part of the reality wherever we live in the world.
7: Whether it may be you don't get that promotion, or you're kind of the black sheep of the family, or whatever that may be, there is a cost. So why is persecution important for us?
8: Let's start with the word of Jesus. Blessed are those who are persecuted. It seems that there is a particular experience of fellowship with Christ that comes when there is a cost involved in following him. Mm. And every Christian experiences that. If you're a real follower of Jesus, it means you're taking up your cross and following him. There is a cost for you. And when you feel it, when there's something that's really hard in your life that wouldn't be there if it were not that you were following Christ, you are going to know something of his presence and his blessing in a different way from other times. And that's the promise of Jesus.
7: All right, well, let's continue to look at that from Matthew chapter 5, verses 10 through 12. Here's Pastor Colin with the second part of a message, Blessed Are Those Who Are Persecuted.
6: And here is where I want to speak especially to all of our high school students across the congregations this weekend, and our middle school students too. And of course, their parents and their grandparents. If you are known to be a Christian in high school today, you are going to get some opposition. Apart from anything else, Satan has his eye on you, and there's never a situation in which somehow he gives a break to you until you're 21, you know, no trouble until you're old enough to drive a car or whatever. It starts earlier than that. Different people, of course, have different experiences, but here's what you should expect. That's what we've learned from the first point here. If people know that you are a Christian, even though you are young, expect to be mocked for believing in Christ. Expect that people are going to say, you actually believe that God created the world? You must be a fool. How could you possibly think that? And certainly you should expect to be mocked and perhaps ridiculed for obeying Christ. And particularly, I'm thinking here that if you are committed to the path of sexual purity, and if you therefore hold back from the increasingly relentless sexual experimentation that's becoming more and more part, so tragically, of high school culture, people are going to think you're strange. They're going to make fun of you because of it. There are going to be some groups that you might like to belong to, but because they're acting in a certain way and you're not, you find yourself outside. You feel yourself to be sort of outcast, socially ostracized. My own experience on this score was really pretty tame. There was one teacher, however, who had it in for me, and he was a good teacher. As far as teaching was concerned, I actually owe a great deal to him. He was a vitriolically committed atheist, and he had a real axe to grind against Christians. And because I was one of those that was part of the Christian Union, we had a group of about 20 of us, just 20 in the entire school, and we were the Christian Union, and I was part of that for my first year in the school, and later on higher up the school was one of the leaders of the group, so I guess we'd nailed our colors to the mast, and we were thought to be fair game. So I regularly got on the wrong end of barbed comments that were made in class. When I left school, I went to see this teacher, thank him for what he'd done for me, which he'd helped me in mathematics, which was his subject for sure. And I'll never forget the very brief conversation. What are you going to do with your life, Smith? And I said to him, well, I want to be a pastor. Absolute waste of a perfectly good brain. I found out years later that this man had a sister who was a missionary in China. You never know behind the hostility what God is actually doing in a person who persists with twisted and barbed comments, what God is actually doing in their life, and he may be doing more in the life of a person into whose life, your light is shining, than you will ever, ever realize. Now, moving a generation forward, I have two sons, as you know, who went through high school here, and one of them went through a period in high school where a particular teacher went way over bounds, I mean way over bounds, in making barbed comments about my son's faith and about his commitment to sexual purity. And I remember wondering as a father, now what should I do about this? Should we complain? Should we make an adjustment to his schedule? Should we take him out of program or whatever? Here's what we found, and I give you this as my personal testimony, no more. In the kindness of the Lord, we saw our son grow in strength spiritually over a period of about 6 months that was unmatched either before or even since. Something happened right there and then. It was as if he rose to it, 15, 16 years old. It was as if some spine came into him. It was as if he was saying, and indeed we heard him saying, I'm going to be bowled over by this. And then I began to think, you know, this isn't all so bad. I'd rather he's pushing against that teacher than pushing against me. God put strength into him by the opposition that he faced. God's hand was in it. And it was not long before Karen and I said to each other, you know, God meant it for good.
7: Pastor Colin Smith here on Open the Bible with a message called Blessed Are Those Who Are Persecuted. Now we're going to pause right here, but we'll get back to the message in just a moment. Well, Open the Bible is a listener-supported ministry, and as you give a gift of any amount this month, you're going to receive a copy of Pastor Brad Weatherall's book called Saved to Sin No More. And Colin, who is this book for?
8: Well, it's really for every Christian who wants to make progress in his or her battle against sin. And that's surely got to be everyone who knows and loves the Lord Jesus Christ. You know, I think one of the greatest struggles that we have is just discouragement. And the doctrine of union with Christ is the most encouraging truth that I know in all of the Bible. Faith unites us to the Lord Jesus Christ so that his presence is in us through the Holy Spirit. And when Christ is in us, there's something of the power and the peace and the joy of the Lord Jesus that's actually in us too. And when that's the case, it makes what would have been impossible for us on our own possible because his power and his presence is with us. So getting hold of what it means to actually have Christ in us and for us to be in him, that's union with Christ, is going to be the most encouraging thing for moving forward in the battle against stubborn sins that often defeat us.
7: Well, we'd love to send you a copy of this book. 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Here is Pastor Colin.
6: There's a principle here for all of us. Opposition helps you grow as a Christian. It is, Paul says, through many tribulations that we must enter into the kingdom of God. I encourage those of you who are younger, ask any older Christian how it was that you grew, when it was in your life that you grew most, and you'll get the same answer. And those of you who are older here in this congregation will testify to this. It was when you went through something really tough, was it not? That was when you found the nearness of Christ. That was when the deep roots were really put down. And what is true for us individually, you see, is also true for the church as a group. It's true for us together, that persecution has a sanctifying effect on the church, which is why it comes at the end of the Beatitudes. I will never forget the immense privilege that we had. Some of you will remember this well. 2 years ago, we had Ajith Fernando speaking from this very pulpit. And in the course of his sermon, he told us about the history of the church in his home country of Sri Lanka. And paraphrasing what he said, it was along these lines. He said, now, for the years of British rule in Sri Lanka, the church was very comfortably positioned. The British rule was kind of benign towards the church, and in fact, bishops, you know, had seats at the table of power and influence in Government House and all this kind of thing. And he said, throughout all of these years, there was very little persecution and very few conversions. Then the British go. And in comes a militant and aggressive Hindu government. Persecution, youth workers in prison, and conversions everywhere. Now, to be sure, something else happens, and this won't surprise you. When persecution comes, People who are Christians in name only leave the church in droves. So here we are in America. And all the reports still tell us that 80% of Americans profess to be Christian. And as soon as there's some persecution, how many are still going to be there? This is going to be costly. I'm out of here. Is that what you would say? Yeah, the church actually ends up being shrunk very, very quickly. As soon as this happens, it gets smaller. But those who remain find themselves praying as never before. The bonds of fellowship grow closer. They become more real than ever before. The spiritual temperature rises, and unconverted people see something that is real, and they are drawn to it. That's how suffering has a sanctifying effect on the church. And Ajith told us that happened across a whole nation. Now, friends, there is absolutely no doubt in my mind that the culture in which we live and serve is becoming more hostile towards Christians and churches. You can all see that. Anyone who's observing our country and loves our country can see that. For 200 years and more, the culture in which we live has been very kind, very supportive towards Christians, but any observant person can see that that is changing, and that it is changing fast. And no one should be wishing persecution. But if God should allow us to suffer for our faith in ways that we have not before, we should be praying that He will use that for the reviving of His church here in this great country, which is desperately needed. And the Beatitudes show how this works. See, here's this eighth Beatitude right at the end, and it's about persecution. What happens when persecution comes? Well, you realize immediately what? I don't have what it takes. And so what? You're cast back upon the Lord, and suddenly where are you? You're poor in spirit. And then when it comes, what happens next? You begin to say, well, now, how could I possibly have been so shallow for so long? And you're beginning to mourn your own sin. You're going to see your life in an entirely different way. You thought you were doing great as a Christian. Now you say, I'd hardly begun. And then you begin to say, well, I've got to meekly submit to the will of God, even when it's costly, and especially when it's costly. And I've got to try to do what is right here in order to honor Christ. And as you're doing these things, what's going to happen? You're going to find compassion that's growing in you, and purity that's growing in you, and peace that is coming to you. And the world will see more of that. And because they see that light, they'll hate you even more. And the whole cycle begins all over again. Christian growth. Purity. Years ago, while I was serving as a pastor in England, now this must be more than 20 years ago, there was a relatively young pastor who came to speak at a national conference for the denomination, the Free Church denomination I was serving over there, and his name was John Piper. A lot of years ago. A lot more people have heard of John Piper now than perhaps then. But he made an extraordinary comment, and I'm sitting as a pastor in England listening to this, and I thought it extraordinary at the time, but I feel I understand it much better now. But he said to our denominational conference more than 20 years ago, America is one of the hardest places in the world to be a true Christian. And I'm thinking to myself, that cannot be possibly true. And having been here for 16 years and loving this country so much, as we all do, I now understand what he was saying. Because the blessings of freedom produce an expectation of a comfortable life. And a comfortable life produces a lethargy of spirit. And friends, I say from the depth of my being, that is why fasting and giving and serving and risking are so important for our spiritual health. Because you cannot follow Christ far living within the comfort zone. Can't. Some of you in the congregation, and in the last years it's become a very, very fast growing number as the congregation has become more and more and more and wonderfully diverse, people from all backgrounds. Many of you now do have stories about how you have suffered. Some of you have been imprisoned. And now here you are, part of this congregation. I tell you, we need you and we need your stories. They will strengthen the rest of us who have to overcome this lethargy that so easily comes with a comfortable life to which we have become too used. So share your stories with a life group. Share them with one of the pastors. Share them with me. Let us encourage one another so that a sense of rising up as the Church of Christ to attempt great things will prevail among us. I want to say more about that tonight. Here's the very last thing for now. I want you to look at the outcome of persecution. And notice that Jesus specifies two wonderful, wonderful outcomes. The first is great blessing, and the second is great reward. Let's just look at great blessing here, verses 10 and 11. Blessed are those who are persecuted for righteousness' sake. Blessed are you when others revile you. Now, the reward comes later, but the blessing that Jesus speaks about to believers is something that believers experience now. How can believers be blessed if they're persecuted? Well, Jesus says they are. The two go together. It's hard for us to understand that, but he says, as you experience this, you are going to enter into blessing that will be greater than you have known before. And the Bible, of course, is full of this. There is a fellowship of Christ's sufferings that Paul speaks about. There is a communion with Jesus Christ, an anointing of the Spirit that comes to a man or to a woman in facing opposition in regards to the advance of the gospel that is greater than anything you will experience at any other time or in any situation. Let me give you just this one quote from Samuel Rutherford, a pastor who testifies in this way, very simply. He's been a preacher for 9 years, and he said this, "I never knew in my 9 years of preaching so much of Christ's love as he taught me in Aberdeen through 6 months imprisonment." Is that not striking to you? This is pastor. I mean, standing as I'm standing now, he's preaching. Been doing it for 9 years. And this was the experience of his own soul. "I never knew as much of the love of Christ in 9 years of preaching as I discovered in just 6 months when I was slung in prison in Aberdeen." Why? Because what Jesus speaks of in this beatitude became his experience. He was persecuted, and he enters into blessing in a whole new way. And the Spirit of the Lord is upon him, and a knowledge of the love of Christ is given to him. Peter puts it this way, 1 Peter chapter 4 and verse 14. "If you are insulted for the name of Christ," that speaks directly to some in high school and certainly in all kinds of ways, whatever your age, even here. "If you are insulted for the name of Christ, you are blessed because the Spirit of glory and of God rests on you." Oh, how much I pray. Don't you pray for the Spirit of God and glory to evidently let rest upon my life. Peter says, well, here's what it'll happen more than in any other way and at any other time. You'll enter into the fellowship of Christ's sufferings. One picture and then we're through. Remember how this wonderful truth of blessing in affliction is pictured for us in the story, it really happened, in the book of Daniel. Three men, Shadrach, Meshach, and Abednego. And there's this fearsome king, Nebuchadnezzar, and he's commanded that everyone bows down to him, and these men won't do it. And so persecution comes, and it's an awful persecution. There is this fiery furnace. And the men are brought out. You can read it in Daniel in chapter 3. And their hands are bound, and then bindings go around their tunics. And so Can you picture them? And there's this fiery furnace, and the three of them are thrown in there by the king. And what a grisly mind this man must have had, because he wanted to look into the furnace. And here's Nebuchadnezzar, and he's looking into the flames, and that'll fix him. And he can't believe what he sees. He says to one of his counselors, "Was it not three men that we threw into that furnace?" "Yes, O king," they say. I guess if you're a counselor to Nebuchadnezzar, you're just going to say yes to every question he asks. "Yes, yes." "Then why do I see four men, and they are walking, and they are not bound, and the fourth one looks like the Son of God, walking with Christ in the furnace of affliction?"
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7: 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I'm Steve Hiller, and I hope you'll join us next time. 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
0: That intersection where trust meets obedience. 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To choose to take action? As a follower of Jesus and Christian in this world, you may say, in some areas of my life, yeah, it's easy to trust God. 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I'm Ryan. 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
1: Fear.
2: Yeah.
1: Worry. I'm stressed about it. And then I go to 1 Thessalonians 5:16 through 18. It says, rejoice always. Pray continually. Give thanks in all circumstances, for this is God's will for you in Christ Jesus. And I find that hard to do when I'm scared.
2: Oh, we all do. I mean, it's overwhelming. And yet there's truth staring you in the face.
1: And I think the only way I can do it is when I'm in the Word, I'm reminded that God is good. When I'm listening to worship, I'm reminded God is with me. When our eyes are fixed on Him, we can rejoice and be thankful in all things.
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3: Hi, I'm Susie Larson, sharing a moment of promise. 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
7: A question for you. I need help keeping my children safe on the internet, adequately monitored, so I know that what's going on, what they're thinking about, what's going on in their life, and how do I keep them from accessing it if they are at a friend's house, or, you know, they have a little cell phone? Do I take it from them, you know, when it's non-school hours, or how do you recommend stuff like that? Especially the problem cropped up when I found a most visited website to a porn site.
8: Wow.
7: And, I am not computer literate, so it became a big problem to me.
8: All right. Listen, the reason I'm playing Judy's question is because I need your help. I'm happy to answer a lot of other things going on in life about relationships and family and marriage and how about living intentionally in Christ. But when it comes to your kids and their phone and the social media stuff, I really could use your help. You're a parent. And you're dealing with this, and you have found some practical ways. I mean, obviously you need some sort of a monitoring process to put some parental controls on the phone, and maybe you can disable some of the networks and obviously talk to your kids, but maybe you have some really specific things that have helped you. And during the show here, this 28 minutes, you're welcome just to call in and say, hey, Judy, here's something that we've learned that works for us. You're welcome to give us a call on that or any other topic today. I'm Dr. Randy. This is Intentional Living, and the phone line is now open at 888-888-1717, right into our studios here, 888-888-1717.
9: In mid-July, I was probably in the worst place I've ever been in my life. Things were just kind of all turned upside down for me. And, I've been to church my whole life, but I guess I've never really been saved before. And I didn't realize it until my husband had actually moved out and left for a solid week. And I would just felt like I had hit rock bottom, basically. So I went to church the Sunday after he had left. And, you know, I was just a mess. And, you know, I just buried myself in Jesus. And praise God, He saved my soul that day. It was amazing. And, you know, I just opened my eyes to so many different things. And since that July 20th,

0: 21st, you know, my husband came back home the next week, and, you know, we're working and we're trying to make this be a positive thing for the both of us. And he goes to church with me, but I can definitely feel that there's a separation there. He doesn't have the same desires that I do. You know, I want to be there at church all the time. I want to read my Bible, and I'm so excited about God now. And, you know, I feel like we are on completely different pages, you know, and I pray to God consistently that, you know, I just want him to show my husband that he needs him.
1: Yeah, I keep loving him, and allow God do his work. You know, one of the things we believe really big around here is intentional living, is that life doesn't change. Things don't get better. You're not going to break inertia, move to a next level of a better marriage, closer to God, financial problems being dealt with, until you have what we call around here one of those aha moments. Until you and I have that clarity in our minds, that clarity of something needs to change, that's when things start to make a difference. I was thinking over the last couple of days about the Apostle Paul there in Philippians chapter 4. He's in prison. He's waiting for, and according to what the historians say, he's probably at that point waiting for an execution. He's in house arrest. He's in trouble. He's struggling with a lot of stuff, obviously. And yet in chapter 4, he's in giving encouragement to the church at Philippi, and he makes this profound statement in Philippians 4:13. I can do everything through Christ that gives me strength. I'm in prison, but I can do whatever, and this is internal work. He's not talking about, you know, I can have all the successes in life or change somebody else, but I can face whatever the stuff is that's coming my way. Not by my strength, but by the strength of the Lord Jesus. And I want to ask you a question. Why don't you think about it? Got me thinking. What if you went to bed tonight and overnight this miraculous miracle happened in your life that you realized you woke up tomorrow morning that it wasn't in your strength and that God had taken care of whatever it was in your life? What would be different in your life tomorrow? What would be different in your life? Not in somebody else's life, but in you. Boy, I've thought about that. Maybe you have too. Love to hear what you think about that. What resonates when you hear that? Come join us. 888-888-1717 is the phone number. 888-888-1717. Love to have you come and join in our discussion. Be a part of the show today. All right. Nicole wanted to backtrack here and talk to Judy for a minute. Hi there, Nicole. How you doing?
2: Good. How are you doing?
1: Good. You want to help Judy with that social media thing with her kids?
2: Yes, sir. So we are dealing with this with our oldest, who will be 16 at the end of December. Mm-hmm. And we have learned some things along the way, made some mistakes, but things that I would suggest that have helped us a lot. Like you said, monitor their apps. You can definitely put safeguards in place. You can block certain apps where they can't access it. Things like that. And some phones you can even set where they cannot text or call at certain times of the day. Things like that. But we also put times on these. Like, they get an hour after school for her phone. And then she gives it back to us. So we just limit a lot. And then we will search through her phone and, you know, you can check sometimes if things have been deleted or not. So we try to thoroughly check. And my husband, thankfully, is a little more tech savvy than me, or I guess as Judy mentioned. So that's helpful. So that's what we do with her.
1: How about when she's with other kids? What do you talk to her about? Just about learning how to handle it herself when she's old enough, she has to make her own decisions.
2: Yeah. So, I mean, we just try to instill, you know, rules, and we will give examples that we've been through, real life examples, and she's pretty good. She's pretty mature and, you know, understanding those types of things. So we just, and like I said, we've been through some things where she's gotten in trouble and didn't follow rules, and she has very much learned from those mistakes as well along the way. But she knows to, you know, turn things off, tell them no. She's bold enough to speak up for herself and say, like, hey, you know, that's inappropriate. I can't watch that. Things like that, if friends try to bring mm-hmm. something up to her.
1: How much time do you spend online, do you think?
2: I don't know, probably way too much.
1: Yeah, I'm putting you on the spot, but the statistics are that we spend hours, don't we? It's kind of easy to just kind of, go through all of these things. They keep popping up, and you wonder if something, and they know what you kind of like, so they keep sending you more of the same stuff.
2: Mm-hmm.
1: Yeah.
2: Yep. And consumerism is something that we definitely have to be careful of. And my husband and I were talking about that this morning, actually, with stores, for example. There used to be small neighborhood Walmarts that just sold, groceries and medicine versus the supermarket or super Walmarts that sell clothing and furniture and all these other things, and those types of stores really overwhelm us and we just want to get in for groceries. So it's nice to have that option to go somewhere where it's smaller and less overwhelming. And I totally forgot my train of thought on that, but yeah. I hope it connects.
1: No, it did. Well, listen. One of the things we know, it's easy to lose our train of thought these days because they got so many trains of thoughts that are coming into play in our lives. Good wisdom, though, Nicole. Thank you. Being on top of it with your kids. Maybe you want to help Judy, too. Here's if you missed it, a mom, not tech savvy, concerned about her kids, especially when she's not at home where they can have more control over it. And she really was asking, should I just take the phone away? You can't leave the house with it. You know what? Our kids and grandkids are growing up in a world, though, and not only with needing to be, they're more tech savvy than you are, and certainly the grandparents will ever be, but they're also growing up now in a whole AI world, which is an altogether another animal. And I think I joined the camp that says I'm concerned about that because of what can be done, is being done. It's amazing. I mean, some of the upside of it is huge. And with anything, haven't you found in life, anything that has an upside has a downside? There's two sides to every coin, and as the upside gets bigger, it seems like the downside gets bigger as well. All right, we're just talking about life. If you want to join in and be a part of the show today, we would certainly welcome your call at 888-888-1717. You can respond to Judy, or you can respond to that question. What if you woke up tomorrow and whatever it was you were facing was fixed, healed, magically gone? What would be different in you? What would I see different in your life? You don't have to call me, but it's certainly something worth thinking about because it's a profound question. 888-888-1717. Kara is in Missouri. Sounds like you got an issue with a stepson. That's been going on here for a while. What's going on? What's your question?
3: It's our parenting. We have a seventh grader who is a horrible student. And I'm stepmom, by the way. And we've spent lots of time and money on tutors and programs and everything we can think of to try to encourage him to be a better student. And we're kind of at that point where his mother and stepfather think that we're too hard on him.
1: Well,
3: I don't really know that it's a question. I need more advice.
1: Well, you're saying mom and stepdad. Now, are you and your husband in agreement?
3: Yeah.
1: That didn't sound too convincing.
3: He's more lax than I am.
1: All right, so you have your own expectations of how this thing should come down.
3: Uh-huh.
1: Yeah. And they're not necessarily the same as your husband's.
3: I think he would take the easy way out.
1: All right.
3: And does.
1: Well, see, we move from it was the ex-spouse and the, that's not the issue. It sounds like it's you and your husband. And I would encourage you, Kara, to say, hey, we don't have a parenting problem here. You got a marriage problem. You got a disagreement in your marriage, not with your seventh grader. And by the way, I would just encourage you think about he's a horrible student. Boy, I'd be really careful not communicating that. I think these young people, they get a lot of discouragement today, a lot of pressure. And I find out a lot of middle schoolers and kids that are going to high school, if they can just latch on to one thing that really turns their crank, that they're excited about, that the way God has wired them, that can be very positive. But Carol, here's the thing. What I hear is that you and your husband have a disagreement on how you're to handle this thing with your son. And I heard money come up. Does it sound like you're spending a lot of money and time trying to help him and you're getting a little tired of it?
4: Yeah, honestly.
1: Yeah, and he's saying, hey, we got to keep trying.
4: No, it's me keep trying and him like, well, he'll flunk. That's just the facts.
1: Yeah. It is a fact. And so what? If he flunks, who flunked? You didn't flunk, he flunked. And as a parent, and you're a stepmom, and I think everybody listening, if we're discerning, we know you've just had it. You're frustrated. And you're frustrated with your husband. You're frustrated with your stepson and everybody involved in this. And you got to realize when you back off and say, hey, dad, this is between you and your son. I love you guys, and I want the best for your son, but I see him failing, and I know he can do better, and I want the best for him. Obviously, if I were talking to both of you guys, I would say set some expectations and hold your son accountable. If he flunks, he loses what you said he was, what, 16? No, I don't think quite 16, but he would lose some of the privileges. I mean, listen, a responsible child who's getting C's or B's or whatever expectation you have for him, then gets access to be able to drive a car at some point or go to driver's ed at some point, or to have more outings with his friends or whatever. Otherwise, hey, listen, if you're not being responsible to at least do the basics, then I guess it's going to be hard for us to trust you. But here's the deal. You are the stepmom. And he didn't ask for that. He didn't wake up one morning and be excited about stepmom not being happy with him flunking out of school. In fact, he might even be doing it for reasons that you're not even aware of. His own frustration, anger, and hurt, and everything going on in the family. And so I would encourage you guys, someone to sit down with him, dad in particular, and say, hey, son, you're more capable of this. Talk to me what's going on in your life. We're going to set some expectations. We want you to be successful. We know you can be, but it's going to be up to you. And we're going to put some things in place. We just talked about social media. Maybe you're going to lose that until your grades come up, whatever. But as parents, I would encourage you to especially let dad take the lead.
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1: Here we see in verse 7 of Genesis 3 that our emotions were damaged. And then in verse 8 is the last part of this process of damaging our head, heart, and our hands. It says that they covered themselves, and obviously they covered themselves because they felt vulnerable, they felt shameful. And it says here in verse 8, and they heard the sound of the Lord God walking in the garden in the cool of the day, and Adam and his wife hid themselves from the presence of the Lord among the trees of the garden. Here's what happened. First of all, their minds were distorted with self-deception. Number two, peace was replaced with shame. And number three, a sense of vulnerability was replaced with survival. And that resulted in behavior that was self-protected. That's an excerpt from the featured ministry member lesson this month on what is God's plan for our thinking, our emotions, and then our daily habits, our head, heart, and hand, something that I've taught for many years. That's an excerpt. It's up on our website at theintentionallife.com, theintentionallife.com. You know, I mentioned a couple days ago that we get reports from our chaplains department where people are calling from all over the country, talking to our chaplains, praying with them, talking about their family, their relationships, mostly about what's going on in their spiritual life. Someone's going to pray with you about a need in your life. And we are seeing so many people who, when they get to a point of talking about what's going on, realize that the very first intentional act is to give their life to Christ, to make that intentional decision. And boy, what a privilege those chaplains have to pray with a person to come to that relationship with Christ. And I want to say thanks to those of you who are praying, for those who are praying with those calling in, and also helping make that a reality through our chaplain program here at Intentional Life Media. 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
6: Hi, Dr. Randy Carlson. I've been thinking for a long time about your question about being intentional, and I've been wondering, like, what can I do to be intentional? And I just gave it a lot of thought, and it just came to me. Something that has been very important to me is my children. And the one thing that I know that I should be intentional in and that I want to be intentional in is to instill in my children the love of God. Thank you for your program. I love it. Bye.
1: All right. Thank you for your comments. Lily is in Arizona. But you know, you want to talk about being hijacked. You know, I wrote a book called Hijacked Emotions. Sounds like that's what you're kind of facing in your marriage. What's going on?
7: Well, where can I start? I guess it's just a lot of, you know, we have a teenager right now, and he's going through some issues as being a teenager.
1: Mm-hmm.
7: We have other family issues that's kind of leveled off a little bit, but it's kind of, I'm in my second marriage, and so is he. So we've had the past coming into our present, so that kind of doesn't help anything.
1: Is that the big thing? I mean, if you were to have to sit down and say, hey, here's the one big point of breach in our marriage, this is the thing that's gotten in here. Is it unresolved issues from the past? Is it not being on the same page today? And I know these are all tied together.
7: Right.
1: Is it that we don't communicate? What is, if you had to summarize this in a one thing, what do you think it would be?
7: Communication.
1: All right, so you're not communicating about the things that matter most.
7: Right.
1: Yeah, and then what happens? What happens?
7: We just drift apart. We go into each other's corners, and we don't really speak about it. So we just kind of try to just not say anything, I guess, the way we've been for years. Like, we'll just leave it, and it's unfinished business. That's what I call it.
1: So are you guys just stagnant in your marriage, or is it slipping? Are you in crisis mode today?
7: I think we are in crisis mode, because it just seems like both of us think we've all, you know, put everything and every effort into it. Of course, we're not on the same page, so we know that. So it kind of gets worse as time goes on.
1: Mm.
7: So we feel that more now today than we have in the past, I guess.
1: Are you plugged into a church?
7: Yes, I am.
1: He's not?
7: No, he's not. He's a different religion, so it kind of, you know, if there's a kind of a gap in there, because it's just different religion.
1: Well, yeah. Well, that's a big deal. You know, there are over 75,000 practicing marriage and family therapists and counselors in the United States. And the bread and butter is what you're talking about. When we get to a place in our marriage where we just can't talk about something that's got to be talked about, agree to disagree, deal with issues, come to conclusions, make decisions. And one of the reasons successful counselors are successful is they can help people process what's actually going on in their individual life and in their married life, and then come to some decisions and conclusions that can help them be more successful. And if we did a survey of those 75,000 plus counselors in the country, many of them would report, yet even after we get to that place and they process it and come to some conclusions, there's no follow through. What happens is the old patterns of thinking and behavior and habits and fear and worry come into place. And so my encouragement to you, Lily, and to each of you, anybody listening today, if you're stuck, or if you're just heading in a path that you're not happy with in your life, there's only one way to change it, and that's to break the inertia. You know what inertia is? It's just a law of physics that says basically an object in motion will tend to stay in that same motion. If it's still, it's still. If it's moving, it'll keep moving in that direction unless there's some force that acts against it. A train that's not moving needs the force of the engine to get it going. And an engine that's already moving at high speed needs the force of brakes and resistance to slow it down or change direction. I mean, that's just a basic law of physics, and that same law applies in marriage and family. If the direction you're headed, if you guys are struggling because you're broke financially and keep going in the same direction, you're going to end up super broke. Okay? You know that, and I know that. If your marriage communication is crummy and you keep doing the same thing, you're going to get the same kind of results. And so there's a point of saying, this just ain't working. You know, it just ain't working. And so we want to go in a different direction. And that's where a counselor can be helpful. Pastor can be helpful. Getting into a marriage support group. Especially if you just can't sit down and discuss things together. But man, life is so short. And not to break the patterns of the negative kind of inertia in our life really seems foolish to me. And I know I do the same thing. It's just easy to get into a pattern and keep doing it and not change it. Not say, hey, God, you got something better. What is it? And allow him to do a work in your life. Okay. We got Brenda on the line. She wants to comment on Judy, who left a question with me at the beginning of the show about social media and her kids. Hi there. How are you?
8: Yes. Hi, I'm good. I'm good. I know that it can be very overwhelming when you're trying to get the social media under control. One area that was already mentioned was getting controls set up on the phones or the computers. But I wanted to just expand on that and mention that if she is not knowledgeable, and that what I would do is, I used to work for a cell phone company. She can call them. She can call the carrier, whether it's Verizon or Cellular, Consumer Cellular, or whoever, AT&T. She can call them and let them know what her situation is and ask for parent controls to be put on the computer and the cell phones. And they can also give her options as to what type of controls, all of that. And if that's not handy for her, she can go into their store, and a lot of times there's somebody knowledgeable enough in the store to help her put the controls and actually just take the phone from her and put the controls on it for her.
1: Huh. So in your case, if someone called the phone company, that we like have a department, or that you transfer them to somebody who's a techie person that can talk her through what to do, basically, is that what, yes, how it works?
8: Yes.
1: Now, do you have kids that are on, or?
8: I used to. When they were super young, I didn't give any cell phones out.
1: Yeah.
8: I know it's really different now, but you do have to immediately, if you're going to give a child a phone, you should already have the controls on.
1: Mm-hmm.
8: Just do it. Just put the controls on so that they never really feel punished, because you're just protecting them is what you're doing. And so rather than get overwhelmed with it, prepare yourself as parents. Don't give the phone until, you know, and then also very much limit the phone.
1: Yeah.
8: Even if they just get an iPad while they're small to play video games. My son and his wife were very smart, and they have a limit.
1: Mm-hmm.
8: Only an hour a day, that's it. And if they did TV instead, that was your hour. So, yeah, because, you know, they have to do schoolwork, and they need to get outside and play, you know, not be
1: play. What is
8: inside.
1: Play? Get in play. Yeah, I remember that. I remember play. You actually went outside and did something other than scroll on your phone. There is an outside. Yeah, Mom. There's an outside right out there. You open the door. There you go. Very good. All right. Thank you, Brenda. I appreciate it. That's a good counsel for us. I'm glad you're listening today.
8: All righty. Thank you so much for your help.
1: All right. Okay. Thank you. Glad to do it. You know, as we're wrapping up the show today, I was just thinking, if you really want some high tech help, just go to the high school or go to the college. There's a young people. It's the people you're trying to take care of. They are smarter than we are when it comes to the tech stuff, because they're in on it every day. Okay, I'll tell you what, we're wrapping up the show today. We're going to be back again tomorrow. And so instead of just coming back tomorrow and doing it, you're all here right now. Why don't you call? And I'll tell you what, we're going to go ahead and record the show for tomorrow. And so you can call. You got a question, something going on in your life. I still would love to hear from someone who would answer that question. If you woke up tomorrow and whatever it was you're facing was gone, fixed, what would I notice different in your life? There's a little madness to my question. And if you're willing to answer that, we can talk about it. If you woke up tomorrow, whatever you're facing, is financial issues, marital issues, emotional things going on in your life, what would I notice different? What would be different in you tomorrow? Maybe we can talk about that. 888-888-1717 or whatever you would like to talk about. Intentional Living, we have one goal. More than anything, we want to help you experience life the way God intended. That's what keeps us going every day, and we're glad to be a part of it. And so many of you who support the ministry with your prayers and your practical financial support, thank you for doing that. I'm Dr. Randy for the team. Have a great day. We'll see you tomorrow. 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

0: Welcome to Suzy Larson Live. So honored to get to spend this time with you. In fact, I look forward to bringing you conversations every single day that hopefully inspire you in your faith walk, that deepen your understanding of God's Word, and that heightens your awareness of its very real presence in your life. Well, do you want to live a life with more freedom and peace? I would imagine your answer is yes. Well, my guest today says there are two important things you need to do, and they may surprise you. You ready? Be honest about your sin and be honest about their sin. Too often we let fear and shame, they keep us locked in a prison of self-protection. All the while, we're missing the best of what God has for us. Buckle up. Today is going to be a powerful conversation. One of our programming partners, our friend, Pastor Mike Novotny, joins us today. He's released a new book, and I got to say, I love this one. I'm going to be recommending it to lots of friends, How to Talk Taboo, A Christian Guide to Honest Confession and Brave Confrontation. He doesn't waste a word. You're a wordsmith, Mike, and this is such a great book. We have a handful of copies to give away. I think every Christian needs to read it. I actually think if we applied what we read in this book, we would experience a revival in our personal lives and our relationships in the church. If you're interested and you want in on the drawing, text the word book to 877-933-2484. Text the word book to 877-933-2484. And some of you know this, I've recorded a number of 15 short form text messages. They're about 2 to 3 minutes long. We send them by text for different topics. For like one, if you have loved ones away from God and you're just praying for them and wanting some support and how to pray for them, how to care for your heart while you wait for them to come back, you text the word heart to 877-933-2484. If you're walking through a series of just crisis and struggle and you find yourself bracing for impact, you can't brace for impact at the same time and anticipate God's goodness. If you need some help with that, you text the word good. And these are free, 877-933-2484. And when you text that word, you will get a series of texts, probably like two a week for the next several weeks, 2 to 3 minute message from me to help you stay the course. And that one encourages you in building a case for the goodness of God. And finally, one on strong. And that's if you need to be strengthened in your battle, you just text the word strong to 877-933-2484. We want to be here to help you, and hopefully those will encourage you along the way. Now, let me tell you about my guests. We'll get them on the show. Mike Novotny is an author, pastor, and lead speaker for Time of Grace. It's a global media ministry. His radio program, Time of Grace with Mike Novotny, syndicated on Faith Radio Network and many other radio stations. And we always appreciate it when we get to spend time with him. Mike, welcome back to the show.
1: Hey, Susie. Thanks for having me back.
0: Mm-hmm. Looking so forward to our conversation. And I know that you're a man who loves God and spends time with him. And I'm wondering, as you've been spending time with him, just reading his word, listening for that God impression on your heart, is there any places in scripture or just times in conversation with God that have given you pause, or you're like, I can't rush past this. I got to stop here for a minute. God's highlighting something that I need to listen to. Anything that comes to mind?
1: Yeah. Oh, man. Our church just finished a sermon series called Noah Unedited, which is the real biblical version of the story instead of just the bearded zoologist with the happy giraffes that you put in the nursery. And it struck me, if you know the very ending of the story of Noah, you know, he gets off the ark. There's a great reset for him and his family of faith. God puts the rainbow in the sky. And then Noah gets totally drunk and passes out naked in his tent, wakes up hungover, curses his own family tree, and then he dies. That's the end of Genesis 9. And I think what struck me as I was teaching on that was Noah went from this mountaintop spiritual experience of obedience and faithfulness to the most embarrassing, shameful part of his story. And that was just an eye-opener to me that after some of our best ministry moments or personal moments with God, we have to keep our gloves up and we have to keep our spiritual armor on, because sometimes it's after you have a great radio show. Sometimes it's after you get through a big week at work. Sometimes it's after the pastor preaches a powerful sermon that the devil is just waiting after the adrenaline crash to pounce and lead you into something shameful. So it reminded me, man, thank God for those mountaintop moments, those rainbow in the sky spiritual moments with Jesus. But after they're over, make sure you're in prayer, make sure your Bible's open, make sure you're living in community, because the devil isn't going to just sit back and watch your spiritual success. He's going to pounce and try to negate it with a shameful sin.
0: Boy, No one in all these years of asking that question, no one's ever brought up that passage before. And I, 2 years ago, sat with that. And I'm grateful. That's what I love about you. You're kind of out of the box there, Mike, just daring to go after some of these harder parts of scripture. But I remember that story giving me pause years ago and kind of looking on a deeper level. And it was so interesting because Noah was still someone that God esteemed to the point that when his son Ham came into the tent, saw, and his first instinct was to run and tell, God did not appreciate that either. When his other boys walked in backwards and covered their father's nakedness, I mean, there was honor even in the midst of the shame. And I mean, let's flip that story around for a minute. That says something about us too. When someone doesn't have their shining moment, when someone falls down, it is amazing to me, especially in this day of social media, how quick Christians are to jump on the accusation train when you think, do you have any idea of your own capacity to mess up in the same way? I mean, I sound judgmental saying that, but it puts the fear of God in me when I see people piling on someone who in a weak moment had a Noah-like moment. And I pull back and go, there but for the grace of God go any of us.
1: Yes, so true. I know we're going to talk a lot today about confession and confrontation, but you see it right there. Noah kind of hits moral rock bottom, and two of his sons remember what Peter would later say in the New Testament, that love covers over a multitude of sins. Mm-hmm. So there's addressing and dealing, but there's a way to do it with honor, with the kind of humility you're talking about, with the wide open remembrance of this might be me the next time around, or it was me the last time around. So yeah, there's a way to handle sin and there's a way not to. And that story is such a shining example of it.
0: Yeah. One more caveat, just in case someone's listening and wondering, when we say scripture says love covers a multitude of sins, it doesn't mean love covers up a multitude of sins, because there's been a lot of cover up, which circles us back to the idea of confession. When there is cover up, when there's justification, when there are victims and nobody's talking about it, that's abhorrent. But the idea of, you know, being somebody who puts it to a megaphone and shouts it to a world, like as the town crier or something, that's a whole other thing. So maybe that's for another conversation. But any other thoughts on that before we wrap?
1: Yeah, you're spot on. I think you and I are talking about sin will happen even to the Noahs in our life, even to us. But let's handle sin God's way with humility, with confrontation, with confession, and hopefully with a whole bunch of Jesus in the midst of it.
0: Come on. Amen. Thank you for that. What a word when you think about that, friend, as you're walking intimately with God. If you are walking intimately with God, He will work through you in ways that are disproportionate to who you are, in ways that exceed your gifting. You will have some mountaintop moments. And so be careful if you think you stand, lest you fall. Stay humble. Remember that you are as dependent on Him in those bright, shining moments as you are in the moments right before and right after. We always need Him every hour. What a powerful word. Well, let's talk about this book. In fact, like all your books, Mike, you hit the ground running. So if you don't mind, I'm going to read the preface of your book and have you speak to it, because you say that not talking is not helping. So friends, I'm going to read to you just for a moment. This is from Mike Novotny's book, How to Talk Taboo, A Christian Guide to Honest Confession and Brave Confrontation. He says, some things, whether they are your things or their things, are hard to talk about. I mean, how exactly do you bring up your bitterness toward God because the abuse you suffered from your ex, your friend's default anger that erupts every time something doesn't go her way, your lifelong battle with lust and the algorithm that won't let you escape, your husband's 2, 3, 4 daily after dinner drinks, your marriage, which is making you so unhappy you secretly search divorce online, your brother's passing comment about not wanting to live any longer, your abortion from all those years ago, your pastor's political rage that seeps into his Sunday sermons, your most embarrassing sins, your loved one's most destructive habit. You see, talking about these taboo topics feels like a risk most of us would rather not take. But what by not talking about it, it's killing us. So say more about that.
1: Yeah, don't we all wish life was cleaner and squeakier and nicer and more agreeable? Don't we wish there was nothing disturbing about a partner's behavior? No stuff that grieves us in our church family, nothing that we'd have to be that embarrassed about in our own choices. But the fact is, we live in a fallen world and we are fallen people and sin happens. And so the big question that this book wrestles with, that you and I have to wrestle with, is what do we do when sin happens? Especially an embarrassing sin, one that scares us, one that makes us afraid. When you don't want to talk about your own sin, will you talk about it or not? And when you witness someone you care about who claims to follow Jesus, not following Jesus and not seeming that sorry about it, will you talk about that sin or not? And I think for a whole bunch of reasons, we've gotten in the habit of not talking about it. We're sorry for it. We pray about it. We say to Jesus, I don't want to do that again, but we don't tell other people. And what do you know? My own story kind of repeats and backs this up, that you end up in the same spot as you were yesterday. And we wish that someone's bad behavior in our life would change just because we said another prayer. But so often God's answer to that prayer is you speaking up and having the courage, like Jesus did, like the prophets did, like the apostles did, to rebuke and to correct with great patience and great humility and careful instruction. So I guess what I'm asking, what I think God is asking all of us to do, is have enough courage to trust him that we can talk about our own sin, even when it embarrasses us, and to talk about another person's sin, even when it scares us to bring it up.
0: Amen. In a little bit, we're going to talk about some of the qualifiers around talking about someone else's sin or talking to the person about their sin. How do you know if you're that person? We'll talk about that in just a bit. But you say most of us live in kind of Trueville, a place called kind of Trueville. Say more about that.
1: How you doing? I'm good. How's your spiritual walk? Ups and downs. We're not generally like bold-faced liars, but we kind of dodge what one Christian author calls the last 2%. There's something that we tend to keep a secret. For me, it was a long time struggle with pornography, and I was just too embarrassed. I just came to the conclusion people are going to think I'm disgusting and twisted and not Christian enough. So we hold back and we live in a place that I call kind of Trueville. It's not the worst place to live, but it definitely isn't the abundant life that Jesus wants us to have. And so I'm trying to grab the Bible and give you a two-handed shove to say, if you're struggling with anxiety or jealousy or bitterness or a D-minus marriage or pornography or one too many drinks, what God wants you to do, what he's pushing you to do out of love for your future and for your present, is to say the thing. Don't edit it. Don't minimize it. Don't filter it. Don't give in to the social media world where I'm trying to impress you and get you to like and share my life. No, we need each other, and I can't help you if I don't know you. And you can't pray for the stuff I need prayers for unless I tell you what the stuff I need prayers for actually is. So let's pack our bags. Let's move out of kind of Trueville, and let's walk in the light of honesty and open confession as God is calling us to do.
0: Boy, so good. Dr. Rob Reamer joins us on the show every month, and he always talks about privatized religion, how it just never works. Keep your sins to yourself, keep sinning, keep confessing, keep messing up, and the cycle continues. And you shared in this book and your other books as well that you were exposed to porn very young, and it just breaks my heart when I think of how, you know, young little minds and hearts are never, ever supposed to be exposed to such a thing, but it looped you into an addiction. And you said it wasn't until you confessed to others you finally got free. So you tried that privatized thing. You had a heart for God. You were memorizing scripture. You were praying, you know, sincerely wanting out of that addiction. And it wasn't until you were honest with other people. Talk about how that worked for you and how just finally coming into the light broke it free for you.
1: I so desperately wanted a changed life while I managed my public persona. I wanted people to think I was that good every Sunday, read the Bible cover to cover, going to be a pastor Christian who isn't as broken as he actually is. And I somehow thought that maybe if I read Matthew chapter 5 again or memorize 1 Corinthians chapter 6, this will all go away and you can all still think I'm a great Christian. And it, just looking back, it's foolishness, but that's literally what I thought. I could hold on to my reputation. No one has to know, and me and Jesus are going to fix this together. And I've come to realize now, both as a follower of Jesus and as a pastor leading people who are following Jesus, that the way we grow is together. That we tend to sin in secret, but the way we grow is together.
0: Wow.
1: That the way you end up stuck is by smiling and not telling the truth and hoping it'll change. But the way that God will change you is through all those beautiful passages. Carry one another's burdens, confess your sins, pray for each other, forgive each other in Jesus' name so that you may be healed. So I have become like a poster boy because I've seen it change my life. I've seen what it's done in our church culture as we try to be the most honest church that we can. Who cares about the filters? Let's forbid them here in the Church of Jesus Christ. Let's just tell each other the truth and help each other with the actual situation.
0: So good. We're going to pause here. We're talking to author, pastor, broadcaster Mike Novotny about his new book, How to Talk Taboo, A Christian Guide to Honest Confession and Brave Confrontation. So this is what we're talking about, is the stuff that you're not confessing. So is there a sin in your life that you're not confessing? Is there a sinner in your life you're not confronting? Two really important questions. So we'll talk a little bit more on the other side, what this looks like, you know, the boots on the ground in the practical way. What does that look like? Is God calling you to go run around and confront everybody's sin? I don't think so. I sometimes think if you're the person who feels like you're the last person to address something that you're getting a front row seat to see, if you're the person who's like, send anybody else, Lord, but me, it's likely you're that person. You know, the person who's like, let me at him. You're likely not the person. I feel like when we discern something in the spirit and we react in the flesh, we become a dangerous person to that person who's struggling. And you want so much to be led by the spirit, filled with grace, because we all have the capacity to fall on our face. Don't go away. We'll be back in a minute.
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4: The walls of Jericho stood between God's people and God's promise. 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He simply said, "Trust me." So they obeyed and marched around the city 7 times. And when the time was right, the walls came down. Sometimes God's greatest work begins with your next faithful step. And He can still do more than you can imagine. 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

0: Thanks for tuning in to Suzy Larson Live, having a really great and important conversation with one of our programming friends, Mike Novotny. He airs on Faith Radio. He joins me once in a while. Today he's released, recently he's released a new book. Today we're talking about it, How to Talk Taboo, A Christian Guide to Honest Confession and Brave Confrontation. And he says, you want to live a life of peace, of freedom, where your heart is at rest? Two things are required. Confessing sin and confessing your sin, confronting theirs. We'll unpack this a bit more. But the panic that we feel when we have to come into the light, when we start to tell the truth, that's the enemy. He is stirring up all kinds of anxiety and panic, and he's threatening you're going to be exposed. Why? Because he's about to be exposed. But when you walk in the light, as he is in the light, you have fellowship with one another, and the blood of Jesus cleanses you from sin. It takes away its power, and you're so not alone. Whatever that secret thing is, so many more people are dealing with it. And if you could go first or go second, you'd be amazed at the fellowship you'd have in your immediate group. So here we go. Question number one, is there a sin in your life that you're not confessing? And some of the things you write there, Mike, are your friends aware you struggle with alcohol? Or does your close friend know about your sexual impurity or your chronic insecurity? In other words, are you honest? So take that question and unpack it a bit more.
1: Yeah, there's a really great encouragement in the book of James chapter 5, and it says, confess your sins to one another. And the Greek word for confess in the New Testament is this great word, ex homologeo. So there's your Jeopardy question for today. What's the Greek word for confess? And it literally means, logeo means to speak, homo means the same, and ex means out. So ex homologeo means to speak the same thing out loud. So essentially, if A happened, I'm going to speak A out loud. If this week I struggled with B, C, and X, I'm not just going to say B and C. I'm going to say the same thing, B, C, and X. So whatever happened, I'm going to speak it. That's what true biblical confession is. I think what we normally do is, like, if A is kind of socially acceptable, we'll say that. But if B makes me uncomfortable or pretty embarrassed, I'll just keep that back to myself. So we don't ex homologeo, we kind of edit the confession for the sake of self-preservation. But the result of that, because we're so afraid of that, is that we kind of stay stuck in this spot where our habits don't change. And we always wonder in the back of our heads, what would people think of me if they actually knew me? The pastor said on Sunday that I'm forgiven by Jesus, but would he really say that if he knew what I really did this week? These people say that they're my friends, but would they want anything? Would they even want to be in my presence if they knew how bad I struggled with fill in the blank? So the devil just knows he can swirl all these lies and anxieties in our head as long as we don't ex homologeo, as long as we don't say the whole thing, the complete thing, the same thing that we actually did.
0: And what do you say? I mean, there, for these stories, I mean, you're so filled with grace. I mean, you write on taboo. You write on these tough topics. You cover them with so much grace and even diplomacy, where I think just about anybody would feel safe coming to you to say, this is my secret. This is what I've done. But for every one of you, there are 10 who have got a religious spirit, who are prideful, who lock their elbows, whether it be a pastor, a leader, or just a fellow friend, where people have said, I've tried that. And I was ousted from the group, or suddenly they just ghosted me and pulled away and never said why. What do you say to that? I can't imagine it's wise to confess to everybody, but you have to discern who your people are, who fear God in a way that you have that kind of mutual back and forth, or you at least could have, wouldn't you say?
1: Yeah, absolutely. I see in the Bible two specific kinds of people you should confess to, because you're right. If I, you know, social media can be a bad temptation. It feels safe to just type this in and hit return, but I'm actually confessing to some people that might be spiritually ready for that confession and many other people who aren't. So I love how the Bible gives us these two categories. In James chapter 5, the passage we were talking about before, to confess to a qualified pastor, and in Galatians chapter 6, to confess and bear burdens with spiritual people, people who are walking with the Spirit. So if you're attending a church, can I be blunt with you, mm-hmm. Suzy?
0: Please.
1: If you're attending a quote-unquote Christian church and you confess your sin and shame to a pastor and he does not respond with Jesus and grace, you are in the wrong church. He might not know how to help and how to fix, but it is like pastoring 101 to respond with the cross of Jesus when a sinner needs the cross of Jesus. So I guarantee you, there are a lot of churches in your community where a pastor knows the very basics of pastoring, that if we confess our sins, God is faithful and he will forgive us. That's box number one to check. So I hope you have a pastor like that. If you don't, I guarantee you there are plenty of qualified people in your community that can help you. So please find that. And then spiritual people. And, you know, this encouragement to confess and bear burdens with those who are spiritual comes right after that famous fruit of the Spirit in Galatians 5. So you can kind of check, you know, do you have a friend who tends to be kind or patient, who doesn't have a long history of gossip or arrogance? I have a hunch when I sit down and people confess like a taboo struggle to me and ask them, hey, do you have a friend or someone you know from church or Bible study? And almost always they'll say, oh yeah, you know, we haven't talked about all these things just yet, but he's always been so cool, or she's always been so like awesome when I've been personal with her. So you don't need a list of 100 people, but let's just start with a list of one or two people, hopefully including a pastor, that you can speak these things out loud to, and then they can hold you by the hand and walk you in a healthier and better direction with Jesus.
0: So good. Rob Reamer again, he joins us on the show, Dr. Rob Reamer, and he has this thing where he says you should have one to two people in your life with whom you have no secrets. And he would do this thing. His friend passed away this last year, but every year, I think he said, they would get together, like they'd be spend a weekend together and do a full life confession. Or they did it once, and then they did, you know, we need to update our confessions. But try to imagine that. If you have a God-fearing friend, say we're going to go camping, we're going to go to a hotel or something, and we are going to spend time with a full life confession, where then you can say, and you meet each other, you pray for each other. And I mean, what a radical thought. But he said, I can't even tell you how it takes the sting and the threat away from what the enemy is constantly poking at in those shadows. I mean, what do you think of that idea?
1: Yeah, that's beautiful. I think that's, with the grace of God, what we're trying to create as a culture at our church. And you can start creating that culture at whatever church you attend, that conversation by conversation, small group by small group, let's make honesty the status quo.
0: Yeah.
1: Let's not make this, you know, that's weird that 21st century Christianity is the place where you fake it and you put on your Sunday. I wonder what like Peter and Paul and the first Christians would have thought, like, what? Like we everyone knew about Peter's sins, and Mary Magdalene, well, the word was out. She was possessed by how many demons? Like it was so, the sins that these people committed were very obvious and out in the open. So let's recreate that. Let's have the courage to say it. And then people, I have a hunch, will respond to it in the right way most of the time. Mm-hmm. And maybe we can change this perception and what normal church experiences look like for people here in 21st century America.
0: Amen. You're normalizing honest, humble confession. And I would even go so far as to say, so you have discernment and wisdom about who you share with. But let's say you give a testimony up front. When you've been so redeemed and so healed by God, the fear of man really does diminish, where the gap widens between how man affects you and God affects you. And I've seen that dynamic play out, where someone gets up and they testify and they humbly tell their story of where they've been and what God has done. You may have some kind of petty gossipy person in the crowd, but make no mistake about it, God will deal with them. If you're testifying, you're humbling yourself, you're glorifying God, and they dare to speak a word against you, they will come under the discipline of God. I'm just telling you, there's something so powerful and I think precious to God when we get to that place where we can say, I once was lost and now I'm found, you know?
1: Yeah, well, that, I just want to like copy and paste the last 2 minutes of what you just said, Susie. That was so, I'm going to steal that from you, because you're right. We can't guarantee when we make a humble confession or a brave confrontation that everyone will react the way they should. But because it's not going to be a guarantee, if that keeps us quiet, the enemy is won.
0: That's right.
1: But if we realize, hey, you know,

0: that a couple months ago, and we were talking about confession, and the most amazing thing happened. We made an appeal, Mike, for confession. We just were on live radio. We just said, if you feel, I mean, every text will be anonymous, but if you feel that you need to confess, you would be amazed at the people who stepped forward and confessed. It was just sacred and holy. It's like people were leaving their stuff at the altar. It was so precious. So confession is biblical, and I'm so grateful we're talking about it today. Mike Novotny's my guest. His new book, How to Talk Taboo, A Christian Guide to Honest Confession and Brave Confrontation. If you want in on the drawing, text the word book to 877-933-2484. We'll be back in a minute.
1: Hi, I'm Carissa Rogers, station manager. Ephesians 3:20 reminds us that God can do immeasurably more than we can ask or imagine. 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

0: Hope you're having a really great day. Thanks for tuning in to Suzy Larson Live, talking to our friend Mike Novotny. He's an author, he's a pastor, he's a broadcaster, and a fellow programmer on Faith Radio. He's got a new book, How to Talk Taboo, A Christian Guide to Honest Confession and Brave Confrontation. I just want you to know, even if Mike wasn't in our programming lineup, I would have him on to talk about this, because this is a now word for the body of Christ. I believe it so strongly. He's saying the two keys to freedom, wholeness, redemption, and I even think revival are these two. One, is there a sin in your life you're not confessing with your closest people? That last 2% you're not sharing, that temptation, whatever that is. And second, is there a sinner in your life you're not confronting? In other words, are you close to someone who needs to be called out? Have you spent months, if not more, talking about them instead of talking to them? Okay, Mike, talk about question number two there.
1: Oh, yeah, this one makes, I've gotten into some good spiritual habits of talking about my sins, but man, it is so tricky when it's someone else's sin. A couple weeks ago, I saw someone that serves in ministry here in our community so drunk, they barely recognized me. And I've had to wrestle with, okay, what do I say something? What do I say? How do I say it? I recently saw someone I know who attends our church who just like,

0: lashed out publicly in anger, like the rage went from 0 to 100. And I'm trying to think, was it just a one-off, you know, bad day? We all have bad days. Or do I have to sit down and have a tough conversation? I saw some just terrible parenting yesterday. Loud, cruel, impatient, no boundaries, no truth, no love. I saw a friend who monologues whenever there's a tense conversation. He doesn't listen. He just talks and talks and talks and tries to steamroll you with his words. And I have a hunch everyone listening had a week like mine. You saw sin in one form or another, and you're wrestling with, do I say something? Do I let it go? Who am I to say something? I have my own struggles and sins. I don't want to say something because it might, what if they lash out? What if they say, who are you to judge me? Isn't it so complicated when we see someone else's sin and we have to ask ourselves a really basic question, what do I do now?
1: How do you know if you're the person? I mean, I've thought about that a lot because there's times where people, you know, have commissioned themselves to be the sin police and they're scanning and, you know, they take great pride in it. I would imagine if that's in your heart, you're not the person too. But I hear a broken heart in you when you see these things. Like you feel like, oh, this is the last thing I want to do, but it's something I have to do. Would that be a possible qualifier? Are you saying that anybody who sees sin in another, it's your duty to confront it?
0: No, definitely not. Just like you should not confess your sin to everyone. I don't think it's your God-given calling to confront everyone. So let's put some qualifiers to kind of keep us in a good biblical spot. You know, Jesus said in Matthew chapter 7, do not judge or you will be judged. For with the same measure you use, it will be measured to you. And why do you look at the speck of sawdust in someone else's eye when there's a plank in your own eye? So there Jesus is saying, hey, if you haven't dealt with your own sin, let's hold off on pouncing on someone else. Because what's going to happen is as soon as you try to have that hard conversation, they're going to throw it right back in your face and say, oh, okay, we're going to talk about me. How about you? So Jesus just knows that hypocrisy blows up a confrontational conversation. So we should not talk about someone else's sin until we've really repented of our own and are producing the fruits of repentance. Doesn't mean we have to be perfect. Doesn't mean we never sin. But essentially what we want to say to another human being is, you sinned just like me. Now I'm asking you to repent just like I do. Go ahead.
1: I was going to say, a listener texted in, said, curious, does the courage to speak kindly to someone about their sin include unbelievers? Great question.
0: I would say very rarely. In 1 Corinthians chapter 5, the Apostle Paul is talking about dealing with sin in the church. And he asked this kind of rhetorical question, what business is it of mine to judge those outside the church? My business is within the church. And I think here's why. Because if I'm going to confront my non-Christian neighbor about their sin, according to the Bible, without faith, everything they do is sin. Like having no connection, not loving God above all, it's not just like, oh, they're cheating on their wife or they're hammered drunk every Friday night. They're not living in faith. And Jesus said, apart from me, you can do nothing for God. So I would never stop having things to confront in a non-Christian, because without Christ, everything they do is displeasing to our Father in heaven. Jesus says the same thing in Matthew 18 when he's talking about dealing with sin. He says, if your brother or sister sins, go and show them their fault just between the two of you. So he doesn't say if anyone sins, but a brother or sister in Christ, someone you would expect to be trying to do the will of God, if they don't, you know, that's a clue. So I think those are two good boundaries. Is this a fellow Christian who should know better, who should be doing better, but doesn't seem to care? And am I personally repenting of my sin, which qualifies me to be the kind of person that can speak to another?
1: Very good. I also would imagine it being an on-ramp for an unbeliever if they're the first one. If they find themselves in brokenness, they know you're a believer, and they're telling you, what I'm doing is not working. I mean, you come at them with the grace, with the love of Jesus, the price he paid on the cross. I mean, to me, it's such a great open door, but you're not initiating the conversation. You know you're a sinner and you need a savior, you know? Yeah. I mean, but you could sure pray for opportunities that the Lord would open their eyes to their need. Here's a I'm gonna pivot here if you don't mind, but I hear of this scenario all too often. It's a tiny bit off topic, but not totally. You know, someone harbors ill feelings towards another. They ruminate on it for a long time, like a year or two, and then they just add to that judgment one offense after another because they're in a place of grudge holding, unforgiveness, and then they unload 2 years of junk on that other person and blow them out of the water. That to me is horrific. And yet I hear about it plenty, you know, where someone's like, I did not see that coming. You've been walking around this for 2 years and you want me to answer? It's like you've been slimed, kind of. What do you say in a scenario like that? Because in my opinion, it feels like we are responsible for what we do with our heart. And if you've been carrying stuff for 2 years, you need to go to God first, repent, and say, Lord, is there anything in here that is redemptive that I can in love talk to them about? But if I'm just coming to blow them up, that's more on me than it is on them. I don't know. But it just, well, what do you think?
0: I think you're spot on. I think that sin, whether it's my sin or yours, is like a cancerous lump. And that if I don't deal with it for 1 or 2 years, it grows into something very serious. You know, if it's my sin, it might be an addiction. And if it's your sin, it might grow to be such a like just thing that kills our relationship and fills me with anger, and like I'm always on a trigger when I see you. So I think the reason we're having this conversation today is to say, before it becomes that, before it divides your family forever and there's bitterness at dad's funeral, before you can't even sit next to that like you notice them when you go to church and you pick a seat as far away from them as possible so that you're not distracted, before it becomes something big and nasty, have the courage and humility to deal with the small thing. It'd be much easier to fight a T-Rex when it's a baby than when it's massive. So we're not saying it's easy and we're not saying it's comfortable, but what we are saying is that it is 1,000 times better than just waiting and hoping it gets better without any effort. So if your brother sins, go and show them between the two of you. And if they listen, you've won your brother over. So Jesus is saying that not to just make you uncomfortable, but because he cares about your future.
1: So good. You know, to prepare for this book, you sent a survey to your pastoral staff, your regular staff at your church. What kinds of questions did you ask and what kinds of responses did you receive?
0: Yeah, I asked people, like, how good are you at confrontation? And no one, not a single full-time worker of the church said, I'm killing it, Mike. I am so good. I'm so patient and tactful and courageous. Like almost everyone said, like, oh, I wish I was better. Like there's so many times I know I should say something, but it is so much easier to go home and to talk about another sinner instead of talking to them. Some people said it got easier, that there was a certain almost like confrontation muscle that you could build, that you're totally freaked out the first time, you're mostly freaked out the second time, and by the 10th time, you're a little freaked out, but you've learned how to do it. But yeah, it showed me that, you know, we have an awesome church and awesome staff, but if most of us who are pretty like longtime followers of Jesus struggle with this, I imagine most Christians do too. So that's the practical guidance.
1: This is a question from a listener. In a situation where several people are inappropriate in the middle of the Bible study, is it appropriate to confront the behavior as a group, or does that constitute going to the offenders privately? This is a group that prides itself in being close and wanting to grow in Christ.
0: Oh, man, I've been there. Well, excuse you, I'm a brand new pastor, 2007, and I get to lead my first Bible study with kind of the older Christians from our church. And I find out real quick that there's a guy there who is really out of control. A bit of personality, bit of age, maybe dementia had set in, and everyone's walking on eggshells. But because no one wanted to say anything, it kind of poisoned the whole gathering. So I think there are times when, oh God, help us to do this well, that a public sin requires a public confrontation. Not always. Maybe there's some nuance and discernment here, but I could see, let's say someone makes an inappropriate joke or there's some gossip. I don't have to come in with like the flamethrower of you're all gossips who need to repent. But I might just say, hey, like, forgive me if this sounds overly judgmental, but I wouldn't like it if you were talking about me and I wasn't in the room. So is there a gentle, just little nudge that you can put in there to say, hold, let's pump the brakes here, folks. I'm not jumping on you saying that you're the worst and I'm the best. But sometimes just a single sentence can open people's eyes and help them see, oh yeah, we kind of took a turn off course and we need to get back to the way that God wants us to walk.
1: And boy, in a gentle way to do something like that sets a new plumb line for the whole group, because there's other people privately wishing someone would say something and they think, oh, this is the person I can trust in this group because they have the courage to gently speak up and say this far, no more, you know? Okay, when we come back, I want to talk about this. You said it is preferable as it is to stay in the place of partial honesty where you're not telling that last 2%. You're not addressing the very obvious things you're seeing. You said, I refuse to let image management and fear keep us in that kind of Trueville for two reasons. One, first, it gets worse. And second, it gets better over there. So to stay stuck in this place, it's not a static place. Things get worse when you're not being honest. Things get better when you are being honest. Talking to Mike Novotny today about his book, How to Talk Taboo, A Christian Guide to Honest Confession and Brave Confrontation. You got a question, now is a good time to ask it. Text me 877-933-2484. We're talking about how to walk honestly before each other. And another question to think about, Mike, during the break, and we'll talk about it on the other side. Scripture says, confess your sins to the Lord. You know, if you confess your sins, God is faithful and just. He'll forgive you of your sins and cleanse you from all unrighteousness. So you confess your sins to the Lord, you're forgiven. But scripture also says, confess your sins to one another and you're healed. Wow. Why do you suppose it says that? And what's the difference here? What's the distinction? We're going to have Mike unpack that on the other side as well. Mike Novotny is my guest, and we will be back in just a minute. Hi, I'm Susie Larson. 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

0: So how honest are you, really? This is Suzy Larson. This is Suzy Larson Live, talking to Mike Novotny about how to talk taboo, Christian guide to honest confession and brave confrontation. And Pastor Mike says the path to freedom, to healing, to wholeness really lies in these two exercises. One, is there a sin in your life you're not confessing? And it's not to everybody, but to your safe, godly people, and not people that will placate you and say, oh, that's not so bad. People who fear God, who love you and wants what's best for you. And the second question, is there a sinner in your life you're not confronting? And you said, as preferable as it is to stay in the place of partial honesty, you just can't. You said, I refuse to let image management and fear keep you in the kind of Trueville, that's a city he developed, kind of Trueville, for two reasons. First, one, it gets worse. Second, two, it gets better over there. So talk about staying in that partial honesty place, how and why it gets worse.
1: Yeah, I mean, God uses his truth to change things. And so if we don't have a chance to bring his truth into a situation, things won't change. So if I see a friend committing a sin, but I just don't say anything or say, you know, Jesus says in this verse, I probably shouldn't be shocked that things don't get better. So, you know, what they need in that moment is the Spirit working through the Word to produce a changed heart and a changed life. So the courageous thing is to have the kind of conversation where we can bring the truth of God that can turn a person we care about in a different direction. So that's massive. That's true of our own sin. That's true of other people's sin. And that's why God is pushing us to talk taboo.
0: Love this. You referenced a Bonhoeffer quote where he said that sin demands to have the man by himself, cut off from his community. And the more isolated a person is, the more destructive will the power of sin be over him. And then the more deeply he'll become involved in it. And I think we've got some listeners who are in that place based on some of the texts that I've received. They're isolated, they're cut off, they're stuck, and they feel hopelessly stuck. What advice would you have for the person for whom that's true?
1: Yeah, I spent probably the first 25 years of my Christian life going to church, reading my Bible, but not being honest about my struggles. And I got to tell you, I'm almost 45 years old now, and God has such sweet things for us when we can live in openness and transparency. I have found so much deeper fellowship, not just with like lifelong friends. My wife and I are about to start a small group in our living room, mostly with people we've never really gotten to know at church. And it will be my job as the group leader to lead the way in vulnerable confession. But what I've seen is it's so sweet. God does such great things in my life and in the lives of people. I can mentor people in a way that I never could if I was playing it safe. I invite people into the light of confession in a way they would never, a step they would never take unless I did it first. So I just want, like, I want to admit it's awkward. It's uncomfortable. It doesn't always work well. But I've gotten to the other side of that awkwardness, and it is so sweet. God does such great things. There's healing, there's hope, there's mentoring, there's blessing, there's freedom. And I pray that he gives you the courage to take that step today.
0: I love that. So you basically answered that second point, that the reason you can't stay in partial honesty and you know, dishonesty is that not only does it get worse on that side, it gets better when you cross over to the other side. So, you know, you heard me mention those two passages of scripture. The first that says, confess your sins to the Lord and he will, you know, forgive you and cleanse you from all unrighteousness. Then the other scripture that says, confess your sins to one another and you will be healed. Talk about those two very important dynamics in our Christian walk of faith.
1: Yeah, I'm so grateful for that. So 1 John is the reminder that the most important thing we need is ours right now in Jesus. If we confess our sins, God is faithful, God is just, God will forgive us, and God will purify us from all unrighteousness. So you don't have to go to your church. You don't have to talk to a pastor. You don't need your small group to know that today, by the blood of Christ, you are forgiven, you are cleansed, God's face shines upon you when he looks at you. Our salvation, we don't have to go through the church to get saved. Thank you, Jesus. but God has a great purpose for his church. And one of the big purposes is to help strengthen you, to help you grow as a believer. You need good examples. You need someone looking at your blind spots. You need someone praying for you. And so much of our sanctification, not our salvation, is based on community. You're going to help them and they're going to help you. And so putting yourself in these situations of people who are radically honest, who are literally in the room to love each other as best we can, Man, this is how God changes us. No wonder so many of the ways that Jesus talks about the church are communal. It's a family. So this like personal relationship with Jesus is, that's not normally how the Bible talks about Christianity. It's bricks in a building in the holy temple of God. It's sheep in a flock, and Jesus is the good shepherd. We don't just pray my Father in heaven, but our Father in heaven. So God's heart has always been for the community of his people, because he knows that in that community, healing happens, confession can take place, and we can help each other grow in Jesus.
0: So good. A listener asked, so are we supposed to confess all the sins we committed before we became a Christian? I did it all. I tell people I was pretty wild and I leave it at that. And I just replied, no, he's talking about your real-time struggles, things you're currently struggling with, but you're tempted to be dishonest about. And all that is to help keep you free. We just got about a minute left. You also want us to confess things we're tempted about, and explain why that is and why that's an important practice.
1: Yeah. When I text a bunch of friends and say, hey, I'm just in a funk right now, or I'm traveling for work and I'm in a hotel room all alone on my phone. Just saying that out loud has a way of stealing so much of the devil's power of temptation.
0: Yeah. Naming.
1: To know that people are going to text me in 30 seconds, say, hey, how you doing? Or my phone's going to ring. Just bringing it into the light has a way of like making the rats of temptation scurry back into the darkness. So not only can you confess the things you've done, you can also confess the things you were about to do. And in that way, God will save you from actually doing them.
0: I'm in a prayer group every week with two of the godliest women I know. And we always start out with confession. We come into his gates with thanksgiving. We're grateful, and we enter his courts with praise. And then we just get honest with each other. And then we bring our requests before God. And it's just such a powerful thing knowing those conversations are coming. I pray you'll come back again, Mike, because I feel like there's so much more we need to talk about. But I just want to thank you for the work you're doing in the kingdom and for being a friend to Faith Radio. We love and appreciate you.
1: Oh, thanks, Susie. It was awesome to be here again.
0: Great conversation. Mike Novotny is my guest today. His book, How to Talk Taboo, A Christian Guide to Honest Confession and Brave Confrontation. Remember to be wise and discerning about who you share with, but share the last 2%. Really, empty the barrel so that you can walk freely before the Lord, because it's the enemy who's afraid to be exposed. He's threatening your exposure, but he's the one who's afraid to be exposed. We love you. We appreciate you. We're walking with you on this journey, and God is with us, and his mercies are new every morning. His faithfulness is great. Hang in there, friends. Keep walking. Keep believing. We'll meet you back here next time.
2: 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What comes to mind when you think of the word hope? I'm Wyatt. You're listening to listener-supported Faith Radio. There are a lot of things in this world that leave us feeling desperate, longing for something more. Maybe you're in that position today. Remind yourself, be reminded that there is hope in Jesus. Having a relationship with him. Sometimes we forget that in the day-to-day life and the busyness of our schedules, but it's great to go back to the truth. And the truth is this: you will have more hope in Jesus than anything that this world has to offer. Sometimes we need to be reminded of that. And if you're in that position, help yourself. Let us help you be reminded of that every single day when you text the word hope to 877-933-2484. Our very own Bill Arnold will remind you that true hope comes from God. He will reignite what true hope looks like in your life.
3: 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He fed thousands with just 5 loaves of bread and 2 fish. His disciples doubted, maybe like you have before as well. But he provided, and then some. And there were even leftovers. 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
5: This is Max Lucado. God sees the needs of tomorrow and accordingly creates the training of today. He did so with Agnes. As a young girl, she was on fire for her faith. She left her home, her family, and country and became a missionary. She gave God everything. And God gave her a test, loneliness. She felt as if God had left her. On and off for 50 years, she battled a secret pain. Only late in life did she come to see her suffering as a way to understand the hungry, the naked, the homeless, the crippled, the blind, the lepers, all the people who feel unwanted. It was only then that Agnes, or Mother Teresa, saw her test as part of her call. Your test is a part of your call as well. This is Max Lucado.
6: So my mom and I were finally starting to connect. Our relationship was getting so much better. And then, just 3 months later, she had a stroke.
7: After a great spiritual breakthrough, God's people often find themselves facing a new trial. For example, the book of Exodus tells us about the children of Israel at a place called Rephidim. That's where God told Moses to strike a rock and water came out. The people had witnessed a miracle. And then, almost the very next verse, they were off to the desert of Sinai. God led them into that desert, and He was with them there. He's with us too when we face dry times spiritually. That's why your desert can actually become a place of blessing. There are aspects of God's character, His heart, and His ways that we can't see anywhere else but in the desert. So the next time you head into a difficult situation, remember, God will never abandon you. With Seeking Him, I'm Nancy DeMoss Wagamuth.
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12: 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It's Bill Arnold.

0: And a warm welcome to the Bill Arnold Show. I always enjoy having Scott Hubbard in the studio with me, and he is here today. He's the managing editor at Desiring God. He's also a pastor at All People's Church here in Minneapolis. And every so often, he sends me over a title to an article that he's written. And I look at it and I go, oh, you got some explaining to do on this one. And today is no exception. He's written an article called How to Live the Unblessed Life. All right, Scott, you have some explaining to do.
1: Yeah, good to be with you,
0: Ben. Yeah, yeah. Let's talk about this. What do you mean by that?
1: Well, toward the end of Matthew's gospel, the end of Jesus's public ministry before he goes to the cross, he has this long speech, this long address in Matthew 23, where he offers seven woes. Woe to you, woe to you, woe to you. Against the scribes and the Pharisees. And someone pointed my attention to the fact that at the very beginning of Jesus's public ministry, he offers eight blessings. Blessed are you, blessed are you, blessed are you, in the Beatitudes, mm-hmm. Matthew 5. So here, bookending Jesus's ministry, at the beginning are eight blesseds, blessed are yous, and at the end are seven woes. Woe are you. So these are a photo negative, in a way, of the blessed life.
0: Mm-hmm.
1: If the Beatitudes show us what is the blessed life and how do we live it, then the woes show us what is the unblessed life and how do we live that. Not that we would want to, of course, but that's just one way of thinking about it.
0: Mm-hmm. So when you look at the blessed men in Scripture, and they were very concerned about imaging and everything else, let's talk about the scribes and the Pharisees and how they paid a great deal of attention to the other people's attention that they were getting.
1: Yes. So the surprising, surely, to those who heard it would have been shocking thing is that the people Jesus was talking to and was saying, woe are you, woe to you, looked to many like the most blessed of men.
0: Exactly.
1: They
0: religious types
1: had it put together. They were very religious.
0: Yeah. Well dressed.
1: He says they tithed their mint and their dill and their cumin.
0: Mm-hmm.
1: Surely lots of people would have looked at them and said, if God loves anybody, he loves them. If anybody is blessed, those men are blessed. And Jesus looked at them and he said, whoa, seven times over.
0: Yeah.
1: You know, unblessed, unblessed, opposite of blessed are you. Whoa to you. So that's the shocking thing. And if you look at Matthew 23, you know, you can take each woe on its own. I tried to do some thinking about, okay, what are common threads here? What's tying together the unblessed life? And two things, this is just one way of thinking about it. You might phrase it this way. If you want to live the unblessed life, then cultivate your image and neglect your soul.
0: Mm.
1: You can summarize or bring all of the woes underneath one of those two headings in one way or another. You cultivate your image, you neglect your soul. So yes, to your point, the scribes, the Pharisees, they paid a great deal of attention to other people's attention.
0: Yeah.
1: Which goes to the cultivate your image part.
0: That's very, I see it all over today. The same thing happens, especially online and the internet, and everyone's in the look at me world.
1: Yes.
0: Yeah. Cultivating their image.
1: That's true. There are like really clear, obvious, patent examples of this kind of thing. And then I think this chapter is there in Scripture so that it would shine a spotlight on us, that you don't need to have a big social media platform or be on social media at all in order to cultivate your image and neglect your soul. Obviously, they weren't. this is a chapter that speaks to us. It hits close to home, whoever we are, I think, because it's just what we see in the scribes and Pharisees, I think, are just amplified versions of temptations that we all feel. We all, in one way or another, attempted to cultivate our image and neglect our soul. So it's a description of the unblessed life, and it's a cautionary tale. It's a warning to us and an invitation to examine ourselves.
0: Mm-hmm. Scott, can you keep your spirituality private?
1: Yeah, so that's one question. You know, that's, Jesus comes to them, and one of the things that he says in various ways, he says, you do all your good deeds to be seen by others. That's yes. back in Matthew 6.
0: Mm-hmm.
1: In Matthew 23, he talks about how they pray on the street corners. They make the phylacteries and fringes long. These are kind of foreign terms, but basically for that you can trace these back to the Old Testament. There were these parts of a Jewish man's wardrobe where it was a way to remember God's law. You could write something of God's law and attach it to your clothes, a phylactery, a fringe.
0: Mm-hmm.
1: It was a way of looking down at what you're wearing and having a reminder that tells you, look at God, remember God, remember what he says. But they made these things so long that it was really them telling other people, you know, without saying so, look at me looking at God.
0: Yeah.
1: You know? Do you see me looking at God?
0: A little showboating there
1: yeah,
0: going on.
1: Yeah, that's right. So there was this deeply public dimension to their spirituality that did not have a private life undergirding it. So one of the questions as it relates to cultivating our image that I think this chapter, Jesus' words press upon us, is just what you said. How much of your spiritual life stays private?
0: Mm-hmm.
1: Where no one sees but God. No one knows what you're doing, what you're saying but God. Is that a rich part of your spiritual life, or is it anemic? Is it weak?
0: Well, let's just apply it to today. If I spend a lot of time having a certain lifestyle, dressing a certain way, and showing up and ticking all the right boxes, that might make me look like I've really got it all together.
1: Yeah.
0: And I might truly be neglecting my soul.
1: Yeah, that's right. So that's another angle in. You can ask, on the one hand, how much of my spiritual life stays private? It's just between me and God. And then you can ask, on the public side, how honest is my image? Because you know, we all have to live a public life. We're going to be around people and we're going to have some kind of image. Is it an honest one? Does it approximate the image, the way that God sees us? Does it come close to the true version of ourselves?
0: Mm.
1: Or is it manicured? Is it curated? Is it the highlight reel? Are we only putting forward the things that present well before other people? Or, you know, one of the things Jesus says is, those who exalt themselves will be humbled. Those who humble themselves will be exalted. And one of the signs of humbling yourself is in public with other people, whether it's a large group or a small group, even just one other person, that you're willing to look for your image to be honest. You're willing to look like a little child before God. You're willing to look as weak as you are in some areas, as sinful as you are in some areas. Jesus says, blessed are the poor in spirit. You're willing to look poor in spirit
0: mm-hmm.
1: and not pretend that you're not.
0: And Scott, you also said, such people want Jesus to shine as their life's hero, not them.
1: That's right.
0: So though they know how to receive encouragements and honor, they labor to keep others from thinking more highly of them than they ought.
1: Yes, that's right. Do other people think more highly of me than they ought to? And man, that just comes close to home to me, because that isn't that so natural in our sin? Of course, I want someone to think better of me than is the reality. But that's not how Christians think when we're in our right mind.
0: Yeah. Didn't Paul essentially say that? I mean, I have a low opinion of myself and I have a low opinion of your opinion of me.
1: Yeah, he basically said what God thinks of me is what matters.
0: That's all that matters.
1: Yeah.
0: Yeah, exactly. Scott Hubbard's my guest, and you can learn more about him at desiringgod.org. And the article that we're talking about today is called How to Live the Unblessed Life, which certainly got my attention because I didn't know what that meant, but we're learning about it right now. All right. I really appreciate the soul-searching questions in this article. Shall we talk about those?
1: Yeah. Where do you want to go?
0: I want to go to asking the question, how bothered are you by the sin that dwells within you?
1: Yeah. So this gets to the second, you know, way of summarizing how to live the unblessed life. The first is cultivate your image. The next is neglect your soul. So Jesus, you know, he in various ways, he gets at this. He says that the Pharisees and scribes are like whitewashed tombs. They look good on the outside. They cultivated their image, but on the inside, full of uncleanness and dead people's bones. So neglecting the soul, prioritizing the outward, neglecting the inward, adorning the mortal body and neglecting the immortal soul. And so one question that you can ask is, how bothered are you by the sin that still dwells within you?
0: And you could probably name that sin, can't you?
1: Yeah. Yeah, that's right.
0: The Holy Spirit will bring you or bring it right to your mind going, oh yeah, that I'm still dealing with that. My anger issue, my lust issue, whatever it is.
1: Yes. Yes, that's right. In the flesh, we are more bothered by other people's offenses against us than we are bothered by our sins against God.
0: Well said, Scott Hubbard.
1: But in the spirit, that is reversed. It's we still feel others' offenses against us. Doesn't mean they're no big deal.
0: Yeah.
1: But we feel more deeply and as a more weighty thing the ways that we have offended God and fallen short of his glory. And Jesus is putting his finger that in the Pharisees, that was out of whack. It was out of whack. They didn't feel with proper weight the indwelling sin inside of them. So there's this old theologian, John Owen, 400 years ago, he has this quote that I often return to. He says, Christians are those for whom indwelling sin is the greatest burden, sorrow, and trouble. Like, I feel troubled by a lot of things, but when I'm walking by the Spirit, I feel troubled by my sin. You know? Mm-hmm. And it's a burden to me. It's a sorrow to me. It's something I want to be rid of. And so those who pay attention to their souls, who refuse to neglect their souls, they're on some level, they're bothered. It doesn't mean that they're overwhelmed by their sin or don't feel the freedom that's in Christ. You know, there's no condemnation for those who are in Christ. There's a tenor of joy that comes with the Christian life, but they feel it still. Mm-hmm. They're poor in spirit, like Jesus said, because they feel I've still got this sin with me and it's not going to be gone till I'm with him.
0: Yeah, we're going to continue our conversation with Scott Hubbard in just a minute. We're talking about how to live the unblessed life. Pretty provocative title of this article that he's written in desiringgod.org. March 25th, 2026 is when it came out. So we'll be right back in just a minute.
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0: I'm back with Scott Hubbard from desiringgod.org. So we're doing a couple of soul-searching questions today. The first one was, how bothered are you by the sin that dwells within you? How much does your inner twistedness disquiet you, burden you, and send you groaning to the throne of grace? So, Scott, let's move on to the next question, and that is, when you think of the worst sinners you know, how readily do you see yourself as fundamentally terribly like them apart from God's grace?
1: Yeah. So there's this part in Matthew 23 where Jesus looks at the Pharisees, the scribes, and he notes, he brings to mind something that they have said. Namely, if we had lived in the days of our fathers, we would not have taken part with them in shedding the blood of the prophets. That's what Pharisees and scribes are saying. They decorated the tombs of the prophets of old, and they said, oh, that if we had lived then, we wouldn't have sinned like they did. And it's not true.
0: Mm.
1: And the proof that it isn't true is that in just a few days, they killed Jesus. So the same sin that they were lamenting was in their hearts right then. And so there's this posture of the soul that looks at certain kinds of sinners and it says, I would never be like them. Under no circumstance would I do what they're doing. And someone who has a right, God-shaped view of their sin and of themselves, they say, apart from God's grace, I am fundamentally like that person. I would do what they're doing. I would say what they're saying. If God didn't restrain me, have mercy on me, give me his Holy Spirit and send me on a different way. So how much internally or through your words do you distance yourself from the worst people that you know? Or if you hear of someone sinning in a great way, say, that could never happen to me. Well, yes, it could. It could. And that's why Paul says in 1 Corinthians 10, let him who thinks that he stands take heed lest he fall. The secure way of living in this world is to know that you can fall. If you don't think you can fall, then you're setting yourself up for one. If you know you can fall, well, then you may just remain dependent enough on God that he keeps you and preserves you. So how fundamentally like other people, even some of the worst people you know, do you see yourself apart from God's grace?
0: That's a pretty humbling thought, really.
1: Yeah.
0: Because I see stories all the time of some tragedy or some sin that just led someone into destruction. And the tendency is to say, well, I don't think I'd ever do that.
1: Yeah.
0: What a dumb, arrogant thing to say.
1: Yeah. Yeah, it is.
0: I mean, and thank goodness for the restraining power of the Holy Spirit in our lives.
1: Yeah, that's right. He holds us back, and by the grace of God, we are what we are.
0: Yeah. All right, let's go back to the Beatitudes. Let's talk about the difference between the woes to the Beatitudes. That's how we, you pointed that out beautifully in the beginning, yeah.
1: Yeah, so we mentioned this already, but this, I think, cuts to the heart. It's Matthew 23:12, cuts to the heart of the difference between someone who is living in the Beatitudes and someone who is living in the woes.
0: Okay.
1: Jesus says, whoever exalts himself will be humbled, and whoever humbles himself will be exalted. The Beatitudes are a portrait of those who humble themselves, and the woes are a portrait of those who exalt themselves. And if we want to ask, okay, then, well, what makes the difference? What really separates someone from... It separates those who exalt themselves from those who humble themselves. What moves us from the woes to the Beatitudes, from exalting ourselves to humbling ourselves? I think if we read the Beatitudes carefully, the answer is how weighty, how real, how tangible by faith is the reality of God in Christ to you. Because if the favor of God matters most in your mind, then you will not mind humbling yourself before people. And if the pleasure of God and the fellowship of God is sweetest to you, then you will not mind looking like a sinner before others, talking in a way, confessing in a way that makes it clear who you really are, being honest with your public image. And instead, you're going to find all these ways to humble yourself in public and in private, because what does God say in response to the Beatitudes? He says, yours is the kingdom of heaven. You're going to be filled up. You are a son of God. You're going to inherit the earth.
10: Hmm.
1: All of these promises are kindling, their fuel, their motivation for humbling ourselves in this world, humbling ourselves before other people rather than exalting ourselves, because the reward now and forever is so much better than self-exaltation can give.
0: Wow, beautiful. I want to read a portion of your article here. It said, "But if God is our morning sun and evening moon and the heir of every hour, then what he promises, both to give to us and be for us, matters more than anything self-exaltation can offer. We will humble ourselves in 100 ways, both privately and publicly, because we have heard him say, 'I will comfort you. I will give you all the earth. I will satisfy you. I will lavish mercy on you. I will show you my glory. I will call you my son, and I will welcome you into my kingdom forever.'" That's from Matthew 5, verses 3 through 10.
1: Yeah.
0: Stunning.
1: That's what we need if we're going to humble ourselves. We need to hear God say that.
0: Yeah. Beautiful. Scott, thank you so much for taking time today to share with us. This is a great conversation, and I know I'm going to think about this some more when I go home.
1: So thank you. It's good to be with you.
0: All right, we're going to take a break and be right back in just a minute.

0: A Marriage Moment with Joe and Tara Buchanan.
1: Marriage is a long-term investment, and that's something that has been a regular part of our marriage language really from the very beginning, is that we look and say, okay, where is our equity? If something were to come up, an illness or something that would put a major strain on the relationship, how much equity is there?
2: 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It's not just investing, but it's investing in righteous living. 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Think about equity is the technical term for a treasure.
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4: I'm going to challenge you and ask you, are you really living maximum living in your life? 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Where do I find it? I find it at the foot of the cross. I find it in Jesus. I don't find it outside. I find it as I submit to Him, and He gives me burdens and calls. I find it in the abilities that He gives me, in the visions and dreams and burdens that He puts on my heart. And then I go and I live on mission with Jesus. And again, I'm not saying that it's one life mission. It may be seasons that God calls you to do something. But I do believe that all of us have been called, first of all, to Jesus, and that Jesus always sends us on mission with Himself.
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6: Welcome back to the show. How often do people talk about these Song of Songs? I don't think very often. I think it's a book that people are intrigued with. Maybe they don't spend a lot of time reading it, but the language in that book is unmistakably romantic. But the book does present all of these desires within the context of a relationship as God designed, as man and woman, bride and bridegroom. And here to discuss that today is my friend, Pastor Jonathan. Jonathan, welcome.
7: Oh, man, Bill, it's good to be here with you. Thanks for having me back on your show.
6: Yeah, well, this is this is going to be interesting as we talk about this book. I don't know if we've ever, in the 9 or 10 years I've been here, discussed the Song of Songs on the air. What does that tell you?
7: Well, we're doing it today.
6: What does that tell you?
7: I think it tells us a lot. In fact, I want to talk about that just a little bit. If you're ready for me to launch,
6: yeah.
7: I'll launch.
6: Go right ahead, brother.
7: This is something that's really close to me, and I'll tell you why. There's a little verse, and I think it's impacted a lot of pastors like me. And I mean it. It's little in terms of its length, but really large in terms of its influence on people who are pastors. And it comes from the book of Acts. In a scene where the Apostle Paul is saying goodbye to one of his churches that he spent the most time with, and he's speaking to the elders or the pastors in that church. And what he said to them as he said goodbye to them, as he said, he spoke about how he taught the whole will of God. Sometimes people talk about it as Paul teaching the full counsel of God or the whole will of God. And I love that. I think that's a great pastoral goal. I think that it's a great goal for every Christian to want to know the full counsel of God. And for me, Bill, and I think for Christians who love the Bible, the very best way to know the full will of God is to know the Bible, right? To know the Bible. And I think taking up Song of Songs is good and right and holy to do that. because it's in the Bible.
6: Amen. Yeah.
7: But you are right. And I'll make one last comment before launching into some teaching on it. You are right that in the modern American church, it is a book that's it's dusty, it's neglected. I checked on this. I looked at some churches follow something called lectionary, which is recommended leader readings in scripture that they read every Sunday, and it's not the Song of Songs is not even in the lectionary. And I'm a longtime Christian. I'm not only a pastor, but I was pastored for many, many, many years. And I still am, to be honest, in my church's setup. But I've never in my experience in the church, Bill, actually heard a pastor teach on the Song of Songs in the modern American church. But it used to be, Dr. John Brugge has written about this, that it wasn't all that many centuries ago when the Song of Songs was the most popular book in the Bible. And famously, there's a man by the name of Rabbi Akiba. He was a very respected rabbi who called the Song of Songs the Holy of Holies of Scripture.

0: My hope is that we and our listeners will get a chance to discover the way that true love sweeps us away. That's kind of our track for today.
1: I like it. I like that theme of the Song of Songs, just not only being romantic and marital love, but beauty and joy and passion. And they're not holding back in this book.
0: Not at all. Not at all. Yeah, we should read it. Do you want to read it, Bill? Verses 1-4?
1: Yeah, let's do it. Do you want me to, or do you want to do it?
0: Have at it. Have at it.
1: All right. Let me see. Make sure I've got it up correctly. Chapter 1, Song of Songs. Solomon's Song of Songs. Let him kiss me with the kisses of his mouth, for your love is more delightful than wine. Pleasing is the fragrance of your perfumes. Your name is like perfume poured out. No wonder the young women love you. Take me away with you. Let us hurry. Let the king bring me into his chambers. We rejoice and delight in you. We will praise your love more than wine. How right they are to adore you.
0: Yeah, it's so there you have it. We have verse 1, which it's Solomon's Song of Songs. So you get, first of all, the author. This is Solomon, son of King David, king of Israel, who's writing the Song of Songs. And then the second verse is Solomon telling us what it is. And he gives us the title. It's called Song of Songs. And I'm going to get technical with this just for a second for everybody's good. And hold on. First of all, he does call it a song. So we need to know that it's a song. And this is me just bringing clarity to this issue. There are some translations of the Bible that I'm aware of. They'll put like a little introduction to this Bible book called Song of Songs. And like I grabbed one off my own shelf, and it said that in the introduction to the Song of Songs that it's a collection of love poems, a collection of love poems. But this is actually not what Solomon says it is. He says it's a song. So in the author's mind, and when you spend time with the book, I agree with them. I see it. It's a cohesive and a coherent, it's spirit-filled, spirit-led, spirit-inspired lyrical poem of love. So it's not a bunch of different poems, but it's one poem, and there's different units in it that lend itself. Now, the other thing that you have to know is that when it's called Song of Songs, that's a Hebrewism. And it's the way that Hebrew specifically makes a superlative. So in the Old Testament, for example, you have the Holy of Holies, which is the most holy place, the very holiest place on earth. And in English, we might simply call it the best song. This is the song of all songs. It's the very best song. And what it is, it's a song about love. Now, this is obvious, and it should be obvious to all of us that this would be a song about love, it being the Song of Songs. There's a study I found, Bill, of U.S. top 40 songs from 1960 to 2010, and it's this study where they studied the lyrics of these songs of their thematic content. And what we found is that here in America, in U.S. top 40 songs, that in those decades, that 68% of the lyrics were about love and desire, which means that all the rest of the possible themes that are out there outside of love and desire have about only a third left of the music. So what that means is that this is a radio show. I remember listening a little bit to Delilah. I'm embarrassed to tell you that, but I remember listening to Delilah at night with all her love songs. And this is us finding out this is not odd. This is actually what most of music is about.
1: Mm-hmm.
0: Most of music is love songs. And what Solomon is saying is that Mariah Carey and Whitney Houston and the Beatles and the Beach Boys and Louis Capaldi or Celine Dion or Boys to Men or whoever you think of, that this is the song of all of the songs. This is the one. And I'll tell you exactly why he's right. First of all, the Holy Spirit tells us that.

0: talk more about that in a second. But first, on a very human level, what you see when you see the song, and maybe, Bill, if you want, we can do more of it in the future. What you see is there's love in it. There's romance in it. There's tension in it. There's the downsides of relationships. There's the upsides of relationship. There's the tensions in a relationship. It's all in the Song of Songs. Anything you could possibly sing about when it comes to love and relationship is in the Song of Songs. So that it's the greatest song ever. And that brings me to the second comment, which is that it's spirit inspired and it is in the Bible. And that means that the song has to be at some level about God. And of course it's about God. A love song is about God at some level because God is love. In fact, what we find out from the Song of Songs is that God is the one who's giving all of this love. Love originates in him. He can't give the gift of this kind of love if he doesn't have love himself. And so at the bottom of this, at the foundation of this, we have a song of love between a man and a woman, where underwriting that and founding all that is the divine love that first God has for us and then we have for him. And I only want to say, this is a lot of introductory kind of stuff, but I only want to say one more thing about it before we actually get into the poem itself. I would like for our listeners to have hope, and specifically hope for love. And I think I'm not wrong to say that we might badly need that kind of hope. I think of somebody like Miley Cyrus. She sings a song about heartbreak, where she sings, "Started to cry, but then remembered I can buy myself flowers. Write my name in the sand. Talk to myself for hours." And she goes on like that, where she says, "I can love me better than you can." And means this vicious case of self-protectionism is what she's doing there.
1: Mm-hmm.
0: But the point here is that we Christians are not the kind of people who face heartbreak or in some circumstances, serial heartbreak, like heartbreak after heartbreak and shattered relationships. We Christians do not have to be the kind of people who then conclude, therefore, there is no true love. Love isn't real. It's not out there in this world. The truth is, it is. Otherwise, there'd be nothing to sing about in this song. The deepest truth that the Song of Song begins to teach us here is that there's always true love. And even Shrek tells us this. I was watching this with my kids the other day, where the lyrics at the end of the Shrek movie, they say, "I thought love was only true in fairy tales, meant for someone else, but not for me. Love was out to get me." And the Song of Songs is saying at the deepest level, single or not, dating or not, married or not, your life is God romancing you. And we're going to have to talk more about that later. But I'm pausing, Bill, for you to ask any questions or say anything you want to say too.
1: Well,
0: I've been going too long.
1: No. It's a great start, Jonathan. And I think this is the song on which all others are based. This is the pinnacle song. And everyone else imitates this, basically, don't they?
0: Yeah, at a lower level. They're
1: singing
0: at
1: a lower
0: song.
1: Level. Yeah, of course. Because there is all kinds of talk of a marital sexual desire in this, and the language is very deliberate. So, your love is more delightful than wine means pretty much that your love is going to bring me more delight than any of life's other pleasures. Do I have that right?
0: Yes. This is very stirring.
1: Yes.
0: Yeah. It's very evocative.
1: Yeah.
0: I mean, look at verse two, and you got to pause when we got to go to a break. Tell me to pause.
1: Well, I think now's a good time. We'll just do that right now. We'll get back to our topic. Pastor Jonathan Borman is my guest. We are in the Song of Songs. Who's ever been talking about that on Faith Radio? But we're talking about that today. So Wyatt, I'll have us back in 90 seconds.
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1: My guest today is Pastor Jonathan Borman. You can learn more about him at St. Mark's Mankato, stmarkmankato.com. All right, we're in the Song of Songs today, and it's just getting interesting, even more so. Let's get into it, Jonathan.
0: Oh, it's interesting. Oh, yeah, very. So right away, the Song of Songs, like, let's be honest, it comes in hot. Here's what it says. You referenced it. Let him kiss me with the kisses. And then she goes on to description of this man that she loves. And so we're invited, the moment that we enter into the Song of Songs, it's talking about the kiss, or let's be honest, it's more than one, right? It's kisses. So it's evocative, and it's supposed to be evocative. So if you know, you're listening to this, and maybe you're thinking about your first kiss, or maybe you're thinking about the first time that you kiss your now spouse, or maybe we got younger listeners, I don't know, and we're anticipating that first kiss, and it's coming. Like this is a young woman, obviously, who is anticipating being kissed, and it's a beautiful moment. Like it reminds me of a painting, beautiful painting by Gustav Klimt. He's got a painting in Vienna where there's a man who stands, but he's got his head and his lips melting in the cheek of a woman, and his eyes are closed, and he's just holding her closely, and he's in love. And she's got her eyes closed, and she wants to just feel it all. And he's lost in her, and she's at home with him, and it's love. And here, I'm going to point this out because I want to make a little bit of a deal about it in a second. Very particularly, this is a woman's love. And interestingly enough, and again, we'll have to talk about this more in a second, that most of the Song of Songs is the voice of a woman speaking. This is a woman who's longing, she's loving. And right here in this line of poetry, she has a man who, when she thinks of his smells and his presence and his character, she's moved. And this is where I want to make two, I think, important and biblical observations. And the first is that on one level, this is a biblical reversal. And what I mean by that is that what we have in the Song of Songs is a parallel between the Garden of Eden and what's happening here. And look, this is not just me noticing this. Lots of people observe this when they compare what happens in Genesis 1 through 3 with the Song of Songs. Because think about it. First of all, in both, there's beautiful gardens. In both, you have a man and a woman. And in both, you have a beautiful and shameless, and I mean that in a holy and sanctified way, a shameless sexuality and romance. Mm-hmm. And this is a biblical reversal, because what happens in Genesis chapter 3 is you have the last thing, or one of the last things that's said to the woman there after sin comes in, is that the curse comes and it says, your desire shall be for your husband and he shall rule over you. And look, we don't have time today to go into everything that means. But what we can remember today is that what happens in male-female relationships is that sin has made things become sometimes very painful and haywire. And what's happening here is that there's a reversal of that, because here you don't have a woman who's being dominated or fearful of a man or something like that. But instead, you have a woman who's calling for love and who is actually finding in her man what the Lord wants her to find in her man. And it's
1: interesting.
0: It's so beautiful, right? Mm-hmm. And actually, in the very next verse, she does ask him to lead her with his love. And so you have this beautiful picture of the way a man and a woman can relate to each other. And so praise God at one level, just an earthly level right now, praise God that he gives grace, that there can be these kind of relationships here on earth, a genuine love between a man and a woman. And that's the first level. But this is where we have to go deeper. We cannot stay on the level where we think this is just a man and woman's love. And this is where I could rant for a really long time, and I won't, Bill. I promise I won't. because look, in America today, let's admit it, we are very sex addled. And so everything for us has to be about sex. And actually, the interpretation of the book of Song of Songs in the modern interpreters can be very sex addled. They think they cannot get beyond the romance of a man and woman. But I'll tell, this is where I told you I won't rant about it. I'm just making people aware of it. For thousands of years now, every Christian who's ever read the Song of Songs says this is way more than just about a man and a woman. It has to be way more than the man and a woman. And this is where I'm going to agree with them and follow the Apostle Paul, who in Ephesians 5 looked at the love of a man or woman, the deep love, and he said that he called it a mystery. And then he said, and this is the quote from Ephesians, he said, but this refers to Christ and the church. And this is Paul working out in the Bible what the Bible does all through its pages. The strongest metaphor in the Bible, it's strong. I know the one that we often think about when we think about the relationship between God and people is shepherd and sheep. Mm-hmm. And that's definitely in the Bible. But the strongest metaphor, the most consistent metaphor for the relationship where God pictures his relationship with us is man and wife. Man and wife. Bridegroom and bride. And this is exactly why God says in a place as prominent as the Ten Commandments, he says to us in the Ten Commandments, I'm a jealous God, because he's desiring our love. Or you think about the prophets and the way they speak. They talk about adultery, and they go even farther than that, because spiritual adultery is whoring. And the prophets talk about that. When our deepest love is not God himself. And Jesus taught us himself. Jesus Christ taught himself. Love, this is the greatest commandment. He said, love the Lord your God with all your heart and with all your soul and with all your strength and with all your mind. And so Jesus is just two more, Bill. Like Jesus said, I'm the bridegroom and I'm coming back and you're the virgins and you're to be waiting for me. And then Christians think about the second coming of Jesus Christ as the marriage feast and the consummation. So when we read the Song of Songs, we want to be thinking about a whole lot more than the love of a man and woman. We want to be thinking about the love that we are to have for God and the love that God has for us.
1: Jonathan, would you say that the Song of Songs is primarily a celebration about a human marital love, or would you say it's primarily more about the God and Christ in the church?
0: This is where I'm going to be slippery, and I'm going to say it's both.
1: Okay. All right.
0: I think that is an answer. We should always be working with both.
1: Okay. Yeah, yep. I just didn't know if, in your opinion, it leaned one way or the other. That was my only question.
0: I think sections do.
1: Okay.
0: I think different sections do different things. Yeah, and I'm glad you asked, because we call this hermeneutics. Like, how are you going to interpret each part of the Bible? And what I'm pushing for right now is for people to read their Bible with God in it. Not just that this is a nice love poem between a man and a woman, but that it is a nice love poem between a man and a woman. And this is always going to remind us of the love that Christ has for us. And we can never stay on just one level with it.
1: Mm-hmm. I love that. It's always deeper.
0: Yeah, it is. And, mm-hmm. and one last kind of stirring on this. I once talked to a pastor, and he was making a criticism of some of the songs that are out there that are Christian, and he called them "Jesus is my boyfriend" songs, and he thought that they were gross or inappropriate and they didn't sound right, and so it was immature. And thank God that God grows pastors too. This is a reminder that actually on the pages of Scripture, it's much worse, you know, that Jesus is our bridegroom, and Scripture teaches us that. And God longs for us with a deep, and to use the words of the Scriptures, even a jealous love. Mm-hmm. And this is why, for example, the book of James comes to its emotional and spiritual peak when James bursts out against those times in our lives when our hearts are longing for something that isn't God. And he says, it's an outburst, a spiritual and emotional outburst, when he says, "You adulterous people, do you not know with friendship that friendship with the world is enmity with God?" And so what we're saying here, and what the song is calling us to, is this deep, utter devotion and love for the God who has loved us in Jesus Christ.
1: Yeah, that's wonderful. And it's just this whole commitment and exclusivity, and that sense of being committed and belonging to one another. There's so much power in that passage related to that.
0: Yeah, and he's how much time I got, Bill?
1: 2 minutes. I want 2 minutes.
0: 2 minutes. So let me wrap this up like this. I think encountering these ideas, the exclusivity that of love that God wants us to have in an eternity long relationship with Him. Oh man, that's a heavy burden. It makes me think of a story that Luke told once, that when a woman came to Jesus and she was crying and she's wiping his feet with her tears, and she was kissing his feet. And Jesus did not rebuke her. Jesus embraced that intimacy, even though other people thought it was inappropriate and he shouldn't have been allowing that. Because Jesus invites people who are guilty of, and everybody assumes it was adultery at that time, that the story of the sinful woman comes to Jesus, and he invites us when we're in the same place, when our hearts haven't always been with him. But notice what's here is that the song, again, has given us a full reversal, because here's a woman who is not kissing anybody's feet. These are not feet kisses. These are mouth kisses. And this is a reminder that the love that Jesus has for us stands us on our feet, because he's made us shame-free, mm-hmm. and guilt-free with his forgiveness. And I want everybody to be reminded today that we have been sealed with his love, with promises from him that are more than a lifetime promise, more than a husband and a wife promise. They are eternity-long promise from him. We are those bought and won, not to just kiss his feet, but to stand by his side as his bride.
1: Oh,
0: and that is some good news for us.
1: Yeah, today. Sure is. Jonathan, thank you for taking on the Song of Songs. This has been really some great insight to this powerful and romantic book. So I appreciate you very much.
0: Thanks for having me on.
1: You bet. Pastor Jonathan Borman has been my guest. Learn more about him at stmarksmankato.com. We're going to take a little break, but when we come back, I promise we'll still be here with lots more.
9: 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I'm Wyatt, spending some time with you. Thank you for tuning in. I want to encourage you by going to the book of Timothy, 1 Timothy chapter 4, verses 7 and 8. Here's what it says. Have nothing to do with irreverent, silly myths. Rather, train yourself for godliness. For while bodily training is of some value, godliness is of value in every way, as it holds promise for the present life and also for the life to come. I like to exercise. I've been running a lot lately. In fact, I ran a half marathon recently. It's incredible for your body. It's an amazing feeling, but there's so much more joy and benefit that comes from reading scripture, getting into God's word. We can train our body, sure, but are we training ourselves spiritually every single day as well? That is what will not only last in this lifetime, but in the lifetime to come also. 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
14: Saul of Tarsus knew what Christians believed, and he knew how Christians lived. But he didn't know the Savior they worshipped. Well, that all changed when Saul was surrounded by a blinding light and heard the Son of God calling him by name. Saul, Saul. When the glory of Jesus is revealed at his second coming, you're going to see Jesus and you will hear his voice as surely as Saul of Tarsus did. See, Christianity is not a set of beliefs for you to debate, and it's not a way of life for you to consider. What we're dealing with here is a person, the Son of God, the Lord Jesus Christ, and he lays claim to your life.
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0: Hey, thanks so much for tuning in to Suzy Larson Live. Always so honored to get to spend this time with you. In fact, I look forward to bringing you conversations every single day that hopefully inspire you in your faith walk, that deepen your understanding of God's Word, and that heightens your awareness of His very real presence in your life. Well, Scripture calls us to be strong and courageous. So why is it that we at times feel so weak and so fearful? Could it be that we've fixed our eyes on the wrong things? Are our negative inputs outweighing our redemptive ones? In other words, are we feeding on negative news and starving for the Word of God, the presence of God, and the promises of God? Well, my guest today is one of my all-time favorites, and I mean it when I say Max Lucado is one of my all-time favorites. As I get around and I'm on the other side of the microphone doing interviews on my books, people will always ask me, who's one of your favorites? Max is always the first one I say. He's not my favorite because he's probably the most successful Christian author of all time, but that is true. But it's because he's humble and he's gracious and he's godly and he's a great, great writer. He's got a brand new book out, a hardcover book titled Unbreakable Courage, Strong Faith in an Age of Anxiety, Chaos, and Exhaustion. And as all of his books are, so encouraging, so helpful. If you feel like you're struggling keeping the courage, if you feel exhausted and anxious, I want you to know we've got a handful of copies to give away today. 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Scripture says that the prayer of the righteous accomplishes great and powerful things. You know, I believe that with all my heart. I am a praying person. And what I love about being part of the Faith Radio team is we are a praying team. And if you've got a prayer request, we would love to pray for you. 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We expect and believe that He's going to break through in a way you least expect. Now, let me tell you about my guest. We'll get him on the show. Max Lucado, since entering ministry in 1978, has served churches in Miami, Florida, Rio de Janeiro, Brazil, and San Antonio, Texas. He currently serves as teaching minister of Oak Hills Church in San Antonio. He's the recipient of the 2021 ECPA Pinnacle Award for his outstanding contribution to the publishing industry and society at large. He's America's best-selling inspirational author with more than 150 million products in print. Pastor, welcome back to the show.
1: Oh, thank you, Suzy. I wish I was in the Twin Cities. I would most certainly be present at that event tomorrow night.
0: Thank you. Thank
1: you, my friend. That sounds awesome.
0: Thank you. It's going to be a great night. I so appreciate your encouragement. And we work with a lot of the same people, and those people at Thomas Nelson and W love you so much and think the absolute world of you. So it's such an honor to always serve alongside with you in the kingdom. And I really do pray as you launch this book that God gives you a glimpse of the fruit of your ministry, that you get to hear from a lot of people about how impacted they are by your words. So just thank you for your long obedience in the same direction. Appreciate it so much.
1: Well, thank you. Thank you. I love what I get to do, and I can't believe I get to do it.
0: Amen. I feel the same. Well, you've been on the show enough times to know that I ask the same question every day. And so here it is for you. As you spend time with the Lord these days, you open up His Word, you listen for His voice. What's He been impressing upon your heart?
1: I think there's an issue in my life that He's really ready to to deal with. And that is wanting to be too visible. The scripture that prompted this is when John the Baptist said that I must retreat, or I must step back so Jesus can step forward. I must be less so Jesus can be more. And I struggle with wanting to be more, worrying what people think of me, worrying, am I noticed? Worrying, am I being left out? Worrying, am I, if, Is or Am I getting all the attention and credit I deserve? As I say that out loud, it just sounds terrible. It sounds terrible. And I don't like those kind of thoughts. And I began asking the Lord, could we just do a surgical strike against that self-centeredness? And it's been a wonderful thing in the sense that I really feel like I'm making progress. I don't want to be too haughty lest I fall, but I do feel like I'm trying to take on the role of the moon and let God be the sun, you know, let him be the source of light, and I'll just reflect what comes my way. And that's been the big prayer for me these days. And you know, I love it when it's working because it takes all the pressure off. I don't care who notices me, who doesn't notice me. I'm at peace. I can be quiet. It settles my soul.
0: Beautiful.
1: So I'm thankful. I feel like I'm making progress. Still have a long ways to go. So I appreciate anybody's prayers on my behalf.
0: Boy, I love that so much. And it's interesting how we can drift there. All of us can. Any self-sin, you know, self-preservation, self-promotion, self-protection. Mm. And you don't realize it until the Holy Spirit gives you this gentle nudge back. And when you come to that place of I must decrease, he must increase. It's never humiliating. It's humbling, but he doesn't humiliate his children. Don't you feel like there's life on it? Like whenever I get that nudge back, I feel like, no, this is where I want to be, is where life is. I don't want my self stuff because there's something gross about it. But when I get into that place of submitting to God and he's glorified, to me, that's the sweet spot of his power, don't you think?
1: Mm-hmm. So much happiness there. So much joy. We take on these burdens we were never intended to bear. I think social media drives a lot of this too. You know, we're wondering if we have as many followers as so-and-so, if we're getting the looks and the likes that we want. That's such unnecessary concern. That is not God's priority. God's priority is not the promotion of Max. It never has been. God's priority is the promotion of God, not because God has an ego, but because God is the source of salvation. The same reason that if I were rescuing somebody who's drowning, I would want them to turn their attention to that life preserver. Not because that life preserver unique in any way, but because that is the source of their salvation. In the same way, God says, turn your attention to me. I and I alone can save you for eternity. And this idea that we forget why we're on earth. We're on earth to make a few decisions, and the key decision is where we spend eternity. That's it, period.
0: That's right.
1: And I do not think God's priority is my comfort. I don't think his priority is my prosperity. I think his priority is my salvation. And I want to be aligned with him in that way.
0: And when you even think about that, that our priority is salvation, someone might say, well, I'm already saved. Well, to me, it's having your eternity secure is one thing. Living like it's true is another, because if you live like it's true, it not only impacts how you show up on earth, it impacts people who are watching you walk it out, right?
1: Absolutely. The number one reason people don't come to Christ, it's not Christ, it's Christ followers, people who call themselves Christians, but don't live like their faith has made a difference in their lives. But there's some reason that God has us still on this earth, Susie, after we, you know, when we become a Christian, I guess we would hope he would just beam us up into heaven. We'd each have our own personal rapture. We'd all go home. But for some reason, he keeps us on earth. And that reason is to be the salt and light of society, to preserve the good and project light into dark places. And so our testimony is the most powerful and beautiful thing about us.
0: Beautiful. Well, friend, if you're listening today, there's a word there for you. And maybe, just maybe, if you find yourself grabbing for yourself, whether it's attention or it's protection, it's you want to stay hidden, or maybe you want to promote yourself. You know, it's always the self sins, isn't it? There's no condemnation for those in Christ Jesus, but there is an invitation. There's an invitation to be much with God. And there's more life in the heart of God than there is you trying to find yourself apart from God. So I pray you take Pastor Max's words emotions to heart. Get with God. If you find any of that self stuff emerging, grabbing for yourself, protecting yourself, hiding yourself, promoting yourself, and say, Lord, I want to decrease that you may increase, because I'm the best version of myself when my life is hidden in Christ. Amen? Amen. Amen. Okay, let's talk about your book, Unbreakable Courage. I want to know your thoughts on how or maybe why we as a people have lost our courage.
1: And there's evidence that we have. All the statistics, you know, depression, it is at all-time high. The suicide rate is as high as it's been since World War II. Four out of 10 teenagers battle with an ongoing sense of anxiety. All these find their root in fear, insecurity, unsureness about what the future holds. One statistic, research said 9 out of 10 young people in United Kingdom say that life has no meaning. And so these are all evidences of an undercurrent, a sense of fear that is pervasive in our world. I want to be real clear about something. I do not think fear is a sin. It's just an emotion. It's an emotion, but it can lead us to sin. It can lead us to, you know, treat our fear with drinking binges or movie binges or angry outbursts. It can lead to inappropriate behavior and tragically can lead to terrible decisions, which we hurt others or we hurt ourselves. So dealing with fear and finding courage are very relevant topics. I think the scripture exists to help us find a way to face the many fears that come with life. Friend, fears come to everybody. They do. Fears come to everybody. But they don't have to take the life of every person. Amen. And there are so many people in scripture who model how to find courage in a time of fear. But my favorite is the main character in this book that we're talking about, and that is Elijah. Elijah. Just quick context, he lived 8 century BC. He lived in a time of moral depravity and spiritual darkness. Israel had turned away from the living God and had embraced the worship of false gods. And these false gods, actually, the worship of them involved, as terrible as it sounds, temple prostitution and child sacrifice. And the children of Israel had bought into this. Even more, the king and queen of Israel, Ahab and Jezebel, provided food, fed the prophets, fed the false prophets. So this whole nation had turned away from God. So how does God respond when his people turn away from him? Well, he raises up an Elijah. And Elijah enters the story, just seemed like it came out of nowhere, a whirlwind on the Kansas prairie. He just blew in. I picture him as woolly, hairy, sinewy, strong, confident. And the first time he appears in scripture, he tells Ahab and Jezebel, the Lord God of Israel lives. So the story is off and running. I hear about a man who's outnumbered. He's the only one who believes in the living God, and yet God is with him and uses him to actually rescue the children of Israel.
0: Wow. When we come back, I'll have you unpack that a little bit more. I remember writing a bit about a portion of his story of when he was standing there telling people, God's people who had drifted to these false gods, how long are you going to waver between opinions? If God is God, serve him. Otherwise, my paraphrase, serve your small g gods. But then he calls on God and says, answer me so that they will know. And there's something so audacious about that prayer. And it shows me too that when we pray these big prayers that God would be glorified, people are watching. And that should fuel our prayers and our courage to pray big prayers. We're talking to Pastor Max Lucado today about his brand new book, Unbreakable Courage. His covers are always so amazing. I just got to say, his covers are stellar. Strong Faith in the Age of Anxiety, Chaos, and Exhaustion. Got a handful of copies to give away. This is a hardcover book packed with content. Text the word book to 877-933-2484, and we'll be back in just a moment.
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3: Paul says this in the book of Ephesians. 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

0: Thanks so much for tuning into Susie Larson Live, talking to one of our favorites, author Pastor Max Lucado, who's written a new book, Unbreakable Courage, Strong Faith in an Age of Anxiety, Chaos, and Exhaustion. We're going to talk a little bit about how you find courage when you're tempted towards discouragement. If you think of breaking down that word, dis is to move away. Isn't it something like the enemy wants you in disappointment to move you away from your God-given appointment? He wants you in discouragement to move you away from courage. And we'll talk about if you've lost some courage, how to get it back again. And Pastor Max is looking at Elijah's story to help us really see our story and bring us to that point in Elijah, his story where, you know, he's got an unbelievable face off. You know, he's challenging God's people. If God is God, follow him. And he's on Mount Carmel and he's asking God, answer me so that they will know. Talk about, I mean, how absolutely crazy the odds were stacked against him and the boldness of his faith to stand for God in that moment.
1: 850-1 were the odds.
0: Wow.
1: 850 false prophets and one true prophet. And Elijah is the one who laid down the gauntlet. He's the one who challenged the King Ahab to bring the prophets and have a show, a face off, a showdown right there on Mount Carmel. I didn't realize, Susie, you probably already read this, but I didn't realize that up to 1 million people might have been gathered at this event. People from all over Israel came. Everybody knew about Elijah because Elijah had dared to defy Ahab. And in fact, Elijah was the one who declared the drought. And we're at the seventh year of a seven-year drought. And he calls on Ahab for this showdown. And so the prophets of Asherah and Baal show up. They're chanting and they're prancing and they're dancing. And then Elijah comes and Elijah says to all those people, those maybe 1 million people, exactly what you said, how long will you waver? The Hebrew idiomatic expression is, how long will you dance between two crevices? Somebody moving back and forth, changing uniforms, depending upon the mood or depending upon the popularity of the day. And he said, if it's Baal, worship Baal. If it's God, worship God. And then that's when the showdown happened. It's really one of the greatest stories in the whole Bible.
0: It is.
1: I'd put it up there in the top five miracles. Mm-hmm. Because the prophets dance and chant, but there is no response. Heaven is silent. And Elijah is so funny. He is so funny.
0: It's really.
1: He kind of crosses his arms and says, is your God taking a nap? And then there's one time he says something that can, forgive me for saying this, but it can literally be translated, has he gone to the bathroom? He's just being smart alecky with them. And they dance and prance for all this time and nothing happens. And then, like you said, Susie, just one prayer. Elijah says, Lord, show them who you are. Show them that I'm here because of you. And bam, fire falls from heaven, consumes not just the sacrifice, but consumes the altar, even consumes the dirt around the altar. And it is an unmistakable statement that the God of Israel lives. And for the first time in generations, the people cry out, the Lord, he is God. The Lord, he is God. So a revival breaks out. All because of that moment. I think there's so many takeaways, but the one I'd like to mention is that God can do that at any time. He can do that at any time. And we don't need to set up altars and we don't need to dance around it. We just cry out, Lord, show them who you are. Show them who you are. And let's be a generation that invites our Heavenly Father to bring fire from heaven and bring clarity to this earth.
0: Amen. What I love that stands out to me so much is that cry, answer me so that they will know. To me, you know, Max, it seems the enemy's constantly trying to isolate us and pull us into the smaller story. So we think we're the only one. And there's a point in Elijah's story where he's like, I'm the only one. I mean, isn't that what we fall for? We're all alone. We're isolated. But in that moment, he was stepping into the bigger story that this is not just about me. This is about the honor of your name. And it's about these people turning their hearts back to you. I don't know. I find that my prayers have more potency and power, and there's probably more faith behind them when I'm praying a big story prayer, when I'm not only looking at my problem, but going, I'm not the only one suffering from this. So I'm stepping into the bigger story, praying not only for myself, but others who suffer in this way. Oh God, show your enemy your zeal for your people. Mm. I mean, there's something powerful about that, isn't there?
1: There is. We need to remember God's priority is God's glory. He wants to flex his muscles. Mm. He wants to show people how great he is. Again, not because he has an ego problem, but because we do. We want people to look to us, but we can't. I can't die on the cross for your sins, Susie, and you can't resurrect yourself from the dead for my sake or for your sake. We can encourage each other, but we cannot save each other. We exist to make a big deal out of God. And as long as Max exists to make a big deal out of Max, I'm going to live an off-kilter, upside-down, imbalanced life. But your point is so well taken, Susie, that Elijah's prayer was, Lord, hear me so that these people will know about you. Hear me, not so I can be seen, but hear me so these people will turn their hearts to you.
0: So good. But he eventually loses courage. Talk about how the story takes a turn, and that should comfort us, because I do feel like we're especially vulnerable after big victories. You know, if you're coming off of a spiritual high of any kind, or if you've seen something significant, I don't know if it's because we let our guard down, or if it's just because the enemy has his eye on us, or what it is. But so often that is when we tend to fall apart, or maybe it's because we're exhausted. I mean, I don't know what your thoughts are on that, but talk about that.
1: I agree 100%. People who haven't read the Elijah story would be stunned to know that these are words from Elijah. I'm reading from 1 Kings 19 in verse 4. Elijah said, "It is enough now, O Lord. Take away my life, for I am no better than my fathers." Can that be Elijah saying that? Those are suicidal thoughts. Take away my life. And especially when we point out this happened after the Mount Carmel miracle. In fact, it happened after a whole series of miracles in which God had demonstrated himself strong. Yet after the Mount Carmel miracle, Elijah heard that Jezebel was out to get him. And yet, rather than stand up against her like an army ranger, he turns and he runs. And he runs for days on end. He runs for miles and miles. He runs until he sends his servant away, which may have been his way of saying, I don't want to even be in ministry anymore. He runs until he plops beneath a tree, and he is so exhausted that that's what he says, take my life away. I read that one in three people battle depression to one degree or another. One in three people. You know, if you went to a grocery store and one in three people was wearing a cast on their right arm, you would call the health authorities and say something is wrong with the right arms of everybody in the world. It's something, one out of three is wearing a cast. The truth is, about every three people, one in three, are battling to one degree or another this sense of despondency, this sense of despair, this gloom. So Elijah models for us what can happen if we're battling this sense of despondency and gloom. You know, my mom battled depression. She battled it her whole life. I wish I had known the story of Elijah. I wish I could have told her about him, because she felt like depression disqualified her from service. She attended church, but she never taught or volunteered because she would have these wild mood swings that really affected her. Now, we've come a long way in how we understand and how we treat this. But Elijah, who predates Jesus by nearly 900 years, was feeling way back then what my mom felt. And God came to him. It came in the form of an angel, told him to eat and let him fall asleep, told him to eat again, told him to take another nap. Sometimes we just need rest.
0: Yeah.
1: Elijah pulled himself up and made his way to Mount Horeb, where he went into a cave. And then God called him out of the cave. I can remember my mom when she was battling her dark days. She didn't want to come out of her bedroom. To her credit, she would. I've learned to admire her courage. But many people who struggle with depression talk about how isolation is their escape. But it's not a healthy escape. It's good to get into community. Find somebody who will pray for you and talk to you. And then most of all, be still in the presence of God. That's what Elijah did. And God spoke to him, not through a fire or through the wind, but through a still, small voice. And then he put him back to work. Elijah said, there's nobody here but me. And God said, oh, no, you're wrong. I've got 7,000 who have never bowed their knees to Baal, and I need you back in the game. And so Elijah went back to work. Now, for somebody who's dealing with depression, they may need a little bit more than my chapter on Elijah's depression. Or maybe that's all you need. Maybe you need some rest. Maybe you need to get out of the cave. Maybe you need to listen for God's voice. Maybe you need to get busy in service. Or if you need therapy, if you need treatment, seek it out. But hear me, it's not God's will that you live your life under the shadow of sadness. He will help you. And we live in a day and age in which professionals are equipped, which pastors will pray, in which friends will encircle you. Please get help, seek help, stand up, serve others. God wasn't finished with Elijah. He's not finished with you either.
0: Amen. Somebody got to text me an amen. And as you're talking, Pastor, I'm thinking of your mom. And, you know, you said she's not with you anymore. She's in heaven. Or is she still alive?
1: That's correct. That's correct.
0: She's in it. But I'm thinking, well, obviously she's healed and whole and she sees Jesus face to face. But
1: right.
0: I shudder to think of the feeling of those who wait to feel strong to serve God. I mean, it just breaks my heart that she believed that lie. But, you know, in my weakness, God has said, let the weak say I am strong. Like, don't let this thing define you. Go out and do what I'm asking you to do anyway. And I'm wondering, like thinking about people listening today, how it may be tempting to believe the lie that you got to have your ducks in a row somehow to serve God effectively. But he chooses the weak to shame the strong, you know, the simple to shame, to confound the wise, so to speak. We got a break here in a minute or

0: say to that player who had just dropped the ball? The coach said, I would tell him, that wasn't you. That was a mistake. That was a miss, wow. But that wasn't you. You're better than that. Now get back in the game.
1: Very good.
0: You know, sometimes we just need somebody to tell us, get back in the game. The surest way out of the darkness of sadness is serving someone else.
1: It's so true. All right, we're going to pause here. When we come back, Pastor, I'd love for you, if you don't mind, to tell me about a time on the other side of the break when you felt out of courage and then you sought the Lord and he infused you with courage. Because I think just a practical story like that may help somebody listening today. Max Lucado is my guest. His book is Unbreakable Courage. The cover is absolutely stellar. Of course, you know Max is a New York Times bestselling author many times over. Subtitle of today's book is Strong Faith in an Age of Anxiety, Chaos, and Exhaustion. And this book is born the same day mine that we're both being delivered tomorrow. That's right, Max. Yours releases tomorrow. Is that right?
0: That's correct. I'm honored Happy book to share birthday. That birthday with you.
1: That's amazing. That's amazing. But we got a handful of copies to give away today. Text the word book to 877-933-2484, and that'll get you in on the drawing. And we'll be back in just a minute.
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6: This is Hope with God. I'm Andrew Palau. In the Bible, Deborah was a powerful woman appointed by God. She was appointed to be a leader and a judge over Israel. She faced dangerous enemies and uncertain times, yet she stood strong. Why? Because she trusted God. Through her courage, her voice, through her obedience, God brought hope and victory to his people. God often calls ordinary people to do extraordinary things. Your voice, your life, it matters. And the same God who gave Deborah courage wants to meet with you today and give you courage. He wants to walk with you through it all and guide your life and show you that he does care. Do you want to get to know him and discover his plans for your life? You can begin this way. Say, God, I want to know you. Reveal yourself to me. Show me your love and guide me in the right path, and I will follow you and serve you. Amen. Always remember, there is hope with God.
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Hey, I pray you're having a really great day. I'm so glad you tuned in because we are having a really great conversation with our friend, author, Pastor Max Lucado, who we're celebrating the release of his brand new gorgeous book. I mean to tell you, it'll look great on a counter, but you don't want to leave it there. You want to read it. It's titled Unbreakable Courage, Strong Faith in an Age of Anxiety, Chaos, and Exhaustion. And we're looking at the story of Elijah, but also just want to give you some real practical tips on how to strengthen yourself in the Lord, how to move from discouragement to actual courage, because Scripture calls us to courage. And if God calls you to it, He's going to supply it to you. So I'd love to know from you just a personal story, Pastor, about a time maybe you felt out of courage. Maybe you were exhausted from serving, but the enemy, you know, wasted no time to try to steal your courage and what you did about it

0: so that you could walk forward in some courage.
1: So we have 2 or 3 days to have all these conversations.
0: Yeah. Wouldn't that be nice?
1: It'll take a long time for me to record them all. But the one that's fresh on my mind these days would have to do with a health concern. I've had some cardiac issues in my life. I'm in great shape, by the way. I'm feeling terrific. I feel like I'm eating well, managing my weight well. But even so, my heart had a congenital issue that I've lived with most of my life. And most recently, it's turned into an ascending aortic aneurysm that's pretty large. And if it gets much larger, I'm going to have surgery. And I do not want to do that, Susie. I just don't want to. But to combat that, I have to take a beta blocker every day. I have a wonderful cardiologist. He's so kind. And when he put me on this prescription about 3 or 4 years ago, he said, you know, Max, this is going to lower your blood pressure and your heart rate. And there may be days in which you feel flat. That was his word, flat. Well, for crying out loud, that is a truth. Wow. There are some days in which I would, about once every 10 days, it just seemed the sky was gray. Not for any particular reason. I didn't feel real happy. I didn't feel real sad. Well, my poor wife, she knew it. She could sense it. I've never been great at sharing my emotions. And she thought it was about her. Mm. And I realized she's paying the price from me, my inability to communicate with her what is happening. And I said, I prayed about it. And this may seem like such a small deal, except for those of you who are married to a guy like me. But I asked my wife, I said, honey, what can I do so you know this isn't me? She said, all I need you to do is say, the medicine's got me messed up today, or the medicine has got me feeling sad. Well, that seems like relationship 101, Susie. But I don't know. Never underestimate the density of a male, they say. And I had just not done that. Mm-hmm. And you know, I learned such a good lesson. Number one, I called my cardiologist and I said, I can't keep doing this. So he put me on a different medicine. I'm doing so much better, 100% better.
0: Wow.
1: But I learned a lesson. And that is when you're in a midst of, when for whatever reason, you're not at your game, you're not feeling well, don't withdraw. Be honest. Be straightforward. It was just a good lesson. I've been married 45 years. You'd think I would have learned this after 45 days. But finally, I learned.
0: That's beautiful, that was a actually. Good example. That's so sweet. And that she would care so much to wonder if things are okay. That's really beautiful. I think it shows how intimately you walk, that she notices if it's off. You know, I think some people walk such parallel paths, they hardly notice if a person's heart has shifted at all. And I think that can be said too about how some walk with God, that they may not even notice that they drift. And so I think it's a great, great lesson. Now, a couple of years ago, you said something on the show, and this is my paraphrase, so I don't expect you to remember it word for word, but if it doesn't sound like something you would say, correct me in it. But you said something like, I'm almost positive this is what you said to me, our souls are not wired for 24/7 news, not to mention a constant stream of bad news. And you mentioned like the prairie days where mostly people knew only what was going on with their neighbors, and that was enough. And you said, you asked the question, what has the constant influx of conflict and anger done to our souls? Doesn't that sound like something you would say? I'm just 99.9% sure you're the one who said that to me.
1: No, I feel very strongly about that. I cannot imagine the impact that our world is having on us. In such a way that we're always listening. We're always tuned in. We even, as soon as we're finished with this interview, I'll go get on an airplane and I'll bet you $100 that 80% of the people will have headphones on. They'll be listening. We don't sit still. We've got to always have noise happening. And I think that takes its toll on us. Much of that noise is negative. Much of it is negative. It's cable news networks criticizing different politicians. It's people making money by pointing out the weaknesses of others. And so this can really take its toll on us. You know, when God said, be still and know that I am God, I think part of what he was saying is there's strength in stillness, in silence. Even in the story of Elijah, after he confronted Ahab and Jezebel, God sent him into a ravine, into a creek bed to live for what appears to be about a year. And he fed him, having ravens deliver him food, and he drank water out of a creek. I mean, that was a very simple season of isolation. God wanted his attention. He wanted his attention. Sometimes we just need to step out of the traffic and give God our attention. Some people find that easy to do. Some people find it very difficult to do. But I think all of us could benefit from seasons of silence in which we turn down the noise in the world, this noisy world in which we live.
0: Mm-hmm. You know, you talked about strategic prayers, even warfare prayers in the book. And, you know, I've noticed this as well. Like, there are times where the call really is Psalm 46:10, be still and know that I am God. I will be exalted among the nations. I will be exalted in the earth. In other words, more is on God's shoulders than on ours. And so we can be still and we can know God as God. But then there's other times where you know you need to rise up, armor up, and roar with all the faith God mm-hmm. provides. How do you know, yeah. Pastor, how do you discern which battle requires what?
1: Mm-hmm. Yeah, there are times that we rest in the Lord. There are times that we wrestle with the Lord. Mm. An example of Elijah wrestling is when he was in the village of Zarephath. God had commissioned a widow to care for him, and the widow's son died. The widow blamed Elijah in her grief. You know, she lashed out at Elijah. Elijah, rather than respond to her, went to where the boy was, apparently upstairs in a loft. And he stretched himself. He lay out over the boy three times, and he prayed for the boy three times. I can just imagine how urgent those prayers must have been. Now, there's no scriptural precedent for this. Elijah wasn't trained. He'd never seen this. The Bible had not been recorded. He hadn't read it. Certainly, Lazarus had not been risen from the dead. So somewhere in his heart, Elijah knew he could cry out to God, and he did. And God answered the prayer. Oh, to have been there and witnessed that boy open his eyes and take his first breath. He came back to life. You know, the scripture says that we do not serve a high priest who is unable to sympathize with our weaknesses, but we have one who in every way has been tempted just as we are, yet without sin. Let us then, therefore, approach the throne of grace with confidence, with confidence. Now, that confidence is not a swagger. We're not cocky, but we're confident because we're standing in the presence of God based on the promises of God. And I think there's time to do this. I think moms, you need to pray this way for your kids as they're going back to school. Dads, you need to walk a Jericho loop around your house. Pray for protection. Pastors, citizens, pray for our country. Pray for your church. Let there be fervent prayers. You know, when Moses prayed for the children of Israel, the idea is that he just was walking back and forth and back and forth, urgently praying for the Lord. Jesus in the Garden of Gethsemane prayed with such ferocity that blood streaked down his face. Now, it's not the passion of the prayer gets God's attention. It touches God's heart. When we align ourselves with his will so much that he says, okay, I'm hearing you. That's a gift available to every single person. Turn the radio down. Turn the music off. Turn the news off. Let's be people who pray. That's the privilege we have as God's children.
0: So good. For me, as we go to break, you know, and I'd love for you just to speak to it as we're getting ready to go to break, but how I discern the difference between if it's time to be still or if it's time to rise up. It's like the one to me that requires the most faith and the one where the peace of God is leading me. Because, you know, like I notice if I'm restless, I need to rest in God and just let him do the fighting as I do the resting. If I'm afraid, I need to armor up and stand up and see what God is made of inside of me. And I feel like I feel myself getting stronger when I'm supposed to armor up and rise up. And I feel myself recovering when I'm still and if I'm restless. Because, you know, it's like that restlessness drains you of your strength, don't you think?
1: I agree. The sooner we can turn our problems over to God, the sooner we'll find peace.
0: Hmm. All right. When we come back, you have an excerpt in the book that I love so much. And part of why I love it is because it's opposite of what a lot of people are saying this day. It's like one of the things you say is you're loved, but you're not indispensable. Now, I'm going to unpack that a little bit more as I read a little bit more of the excerpt on the other side, talking to Max Lucado today about his incredible new book, Unbreakable Courage, Strong Faith in an Age of Anxiety, Chaos, and Exhaustion. And could it be the reason people are exhausted and anxious and living in chaos is because they've taken all this upon themselves? You know, it's my truth, my peace, my boundaries. It's all about me. We've made life so much about us. How's that working? It's not working at all. When it's all about the Lord and we trust him to be our deliverer, our defender, our healer, and we do things God's will, God's way, that is when we find peace in the middle of the storm. You're going to want to pick up a copy of Max's book, Unbreakable Courage. We got a handful of copies to give away. Text the word book if you want in on the drawing, 877-933-2484. We'll be back in a minute.
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0: Thanks so much for tuning in to Susie Larson Live, talking to New York Times bestselling author and beloved pastor Max Lucado today. And he's about to hop on a plane right after the show. He still could have canceled, but he kept his appointment with us, which means so much. We're celebrating the release of his new book, Unbreakable Courage, Strong Faith in an Age of Anxiety, Chaos, and Exhaustion. And I was saying before the break, could it be one of the reasons people are so anxious, so exhausted, is they've made themselves the center of their universe. They've put themselves on the throne of their lives and expect the whole rest of the world to orbit around them. We really are in an increasingly selfish culture, but it's not working. When the Lord God is on the throne, that's when the Prince of Peace gives peace to our hearts. And that's why I feel like this excerpt is so important, even though it may not be popular because people are so used to hearing it's all about you. And what you write, Max, here is you're loved, but you're not indispensable. You're God's child, but you're not God's golden child. You have a place in God's plan, but you're not essential to God's plan. The smaller we are, the more room there is for God. Kind of reminds me of what you started the show out talking about, that we decrease and he increases. But say more about that in an increasingly self-centered world.
1: You know, the story of King Saul comes to mind. Here was a guy who God called to be the first king of Israel. He was tending donkeys, wasn't he, Susie? I'm trying to remember. I think he was at such an humble beginning, but God called him. He was such an humble person, but then, you know, he began having successes. He began leading the army. He began having victories. He began having followers. He became a king. And then by the end of his life, Saul is no longer humble, but Saul is self-focused. Mm-hmm. And Saul did not have time to worship. The prophet Samuel had to correct him and urge him to worship. He didn't make time to worship, but he made time to build an altar to himself. Mm. And when God told him to destroy all of the Agagites, he did not. He kept the king alive and even kept some of the livestock. He disobeyed. And the reason that story comes to my mind is because Samuel confronted him and he said, when you were small in your own eyes, you obeyed the God of Israel.
0: Wow.
1: When you were small in your own eyes. So the converse is true. When we get big in our own eyes, when we become the most important thing in the world, when we think the world revolves around us, the result is going to be disaster. But as long as we can have, you know, a sober realization. Do not think of yourselves more highly than you ought, Scripture says, but think of yourselves with sober judgment. In other words, don't be inebriated when you think about yourself. You know, we are important, but we're not all important. We're valuable, but we're not invaluable. We're treasured, but we're not the greatest treasure on earth. We can have an honest realization of who we are, and that will go a long way in creating a sense of self-worth and peace.
0: Boy, I think that's the definition of true humility. You know, it's kind of like harnessed strength in that I know who I am because of who God is. I don't need everybody else to know who I am. And I know that there are millions more like me that love and serve God, that have space that they're filling and a race that they're running. And we're all in this together. There's one Savior, one King, and I'm not Him.
1: Amen.
0: And
1: Amen.
0: Boy,
1: Amen.
0: Yeah. Wow. Amen. Go ahead.
1: Well, once we know what we do well, we can do that.
0: That's
1: and we
0: right.
1: don't get envious of people who do something else.
0: So
1: find out what you do well and do it best.
0: Do it with all your heart as unto God. We just got about a minute and a half left, and I love this too. Really, we could do a whole show on this. And I talk a lot about remembering God's faithfulness, remembering you've got a history so that you know that you've got a future. And you're kind of saying that too. Unbreakable courage requires good recall. Spiritual amnesia makes us spiritual wimps. Spiritual remembrance makes spiritual giants. So say a word about that if you would.
1: Well, chisel your victories in stone, write your failures in sand. Make a big deal out of those moments in which God has delivered you. Construct your version of an Ebenezer stone. Celebrate what God has done. That's the reason Jesus calls us to celebrate the Holy Supper. Remember this. Do this in remembrance of me. He wants us to remember the victories, not focus on the failures. As they say, there's a reason the front, the windshield's bigger than the rearview mirror because the future's so much more important than the past. So remember what God has done and trust that you'll find courage to witness those miracles again.
0: Well, Pastor, thank you for your continual, like I said, long obedience in the same direction. Friends, as you think of Pastor Max, pray for his health, pray for his joy and his strength and his resilience. And you're a busy man, so that you would give any kind of time to us always is a great gift to me. So thank you, my friend, for joining us today.
1: Susie, it's my honor. You are a wonderful friend, a wonderful person, so steadfast. May God bless your new book. May he bless your ministry. May he bless your health as well.
0: Yeah, I receive that in Jesus' name. So friend, if you're finding yourself discouraged today, maybe once the show's over, listen to the podcast, share it with a few friends, and remind yourself of God's faithfulness in your history. And as you do that, as you remember, as scripture calls us to, and you go, I have a history with God, which means I have a future with him too. That just in and of itself will give courage to your heart and strength to your frame. We love you. We appreciate you. And we'll meet you back here next time. Yes, he
2: 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My name is Wyatt. I'm the producer of The Bill Arnold Show. 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
7: This is Carter Conlon. For 38 years, the man at the pool of Bethesda believed that his miracle was somewhere out in front of him. If he could just get to the water first, if he could just move a little bit faster next time, if somebody would finally help him, then Jesus came. He no longer had to crawl to the water. The water had actually come to him. Many people spend their lives waiting for something outside of themselves to change before they believe that God can work in their lives. But when Jesus comes, everything changes. The Word of God comes near. Hope comes near. Strength comes near. The answer is no longer somewhere in the distance. The Savior today is standing right in front of you. Stop looking in the wrong places and begin to realize that the Christ before you is able to provide everything that you need. Come to Him right now. Right now. Come to Him today. He wants to bring healing into your life. It's time to pray.
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13: Well, what do you do when life doesn't make sense?
14: 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And that is truly only because of Christ. And I am more convinced than ever that that's the hope I need most.
13: 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Today, author and motivational speaker Jennifer Rothschild shares her riveting story of doubts and questions and confusion that shook her faith.
15: And as we continue our summer best of broadcasts from this past year, let me invite you to buildingrelationships.us to find simple ways to strengthen your relationships. There you'll see our featured resource, Jennifer's book, God is Just Not Fair. And Gary, I think a lot of people feel that way. They prayed and begged God for something, and it feels like He either doesn't hear them or doesn't care about them. Have you ever felt that way? What comes to your mind?
16: You know, Chris, the first time I felt that was I was rather young. I had just finished high school and had gone off to Moody Bible Institute. And I had dated a girl 3 years in high school, and I was in love with her. And about 6 weeks after I got to Moody, I got a Dear John letter. She said, Chicago's too far away. I think we should each go our own ways. And I cried, you know, and then I prayed, oh, God, change her mind, change her mind. God, I love this girl. I mean, I need her. I mean, looking back, I just felt, you know, wait a minute, God, I've spent a lot of time with her. I've invested time. I know this gal, you know. But, you know, looking back on it, I'm sure glad God did not answer that prayer. Because then I never would have married Carolyn, my wife of 63 years, you know.
15: Well, in one sense, he did answer it. He just said no.
16: He just said no. That's right. That's right. Yeah.
15: And maybe somebody's listening today and God has said no so far. That might be the best thing. I think Jennifer Rothschild's going to have something to say about that. She is the author of 19 books and Bible studies, including the best-selling Lessons I Learned in the Dark. She's the founder of Fresh Grounded Faith Women's Events, and she hosts the 413 podcast. And Gary's been on that podcast. You got to go find it and listen to that episode. She's been blind since she was about 15 years old, and she'll share more about that today. She and her husband, Phil, live in Missouri. They have 2 sons, 3 grandchildren, and our featured resource at buildingrelationships.us is her book, God is Just Not Fair, Finding Hope When Life Doesn't Make Sense. You'll find out more at buildingrelationships.us.
16: Well, Jennifer, welcome to Building Relationships.
14: Well, I am glad to be with you, Gary. Thank you.
16: I enjoyed our time on your podcast, and I'm delighted to have you with us today.
14: Oh, me too. Thanks.
16: We heard your biography and some of the things that you've done, but for those who don't know you, who is Jennifer?
14: Oh my, I guess it depends on who you ask. So I will say Jennifer is a woman who loves God, who is grateful to be a happy wife and mom. I've been married to my husband for almost 40 years, and he happens to be a professor, Gary, and his name is Phil. So I have my own Dr. Phil. So that's who I'm married to. And then we have two sons who were born 10 years apart. And now we have daughter-in-laws and grandkids. And who else is Jennifer Rothschild? Well, I love to drink coffee and I drink way too much. I love dark chocolate. I love reading dead authors, and C.S. Lewis is my very favorite. So there you go. And yes, I do like to write books, and I'm grateful that's been my calling.
16: Well, that's good. That's getting a lot of information in a short amount of time.
14: So.
16: Yeah. So take us back to your childhood. When did you sense that there was something going on with your sight?
14: Yeah. Well, Gary, when I was a girl, I could see perfectly fine. But I was in ninth grade, and I was making a banner for our school. We were having field day. And so I was a really good artist at the time. I loved drawing, and caricatures was my favorite thing, and cartooning. And so I was chosen from our class to be the artist who would create this banner that we would hold up on field day, you know, to bring us to victory, I'm sure. And anyway, I had this brand new white bed sheet that my mother had bought for me from Kmart. And I remember in the cafeteria when all the students had left, I unfurled that bed sheet on the floor and I began to sketch this lion. Well, as I did, I noticed it looked like there was eraser dust on the sheet, which I tried to wipe away and it stayed. I noticed that the more I focused on trying to draw this lion, over on another part of the sheet, it looked like there were like black Sharpie marks all over the sheet. And of course, I tried to wipe those away. I said to the friend who was helping me, "I don't get it. This was a brand new bed sheet. I can't believe it's so dirty." And her response to me was, "I don't know what you're talking about. This is a perfectly clean bed sheet." Well, that was the first time, Gary, I realized something was wrong with my eyes. And what it was at that point was that my retinas were beginning to deteriorate and floating within my eyes. So I was seeing what looked like eraser dust and what looked like Sharpie marks. So anyway, when I told my mom, within days, I was at an eye doctor and then at an eye hospital within a week or two. And that's where I was diagnosed with a disease called retinitis pigmentosa. And so, you know, I had this deterioration. I was already legally blind at that point. It happened very quickly. But the prognosis of the disease was total blindness when the remainder of the retinas deteriorated.
16: Yeah. Wow. What was your relationship with God at that stage of your life? And did you think, you know, God, what's going on? Or did you feel like God was going to heal you? Or what were the thoughts and feelings you experienced at that juncture?
14: You know, 15 years old, I did not have a emotional warehouse totally stocked with all the right experiences and responses. So early on, I remember paying attention to my parents and their responses. Very authentic in their sadness, but very resolved in the can-do spirit and very unshakable in their faith, which I appreciate so much because I watched them without realizing that's what I was doing. And when I didn't know how to respond, I think I imitated them until their response became my own. But at the same time, I just am really convinced, Gary, that God's grace was so huge on me that I didn't really contemplate, "Oh my goodness, why would you let this happen, God? Or maybe you can change it." I had already known Christ for 5 years. I loved the Word. I trusted Him. And perhaps it was the naivete of youth, or maybe just the depth of grace, or the combination. Mm-hmm. I had a very trusting response. And I think with my parents modeling that, it just made it less complicated at that point in my life.
16: I'm just reflecting on, you know, I wonder how I would have felt at that stage of my life. Well, obviously losing your sight meant that you lost some of the dreams that you had for your life, right?
14: Yeah. Yeah. Well, I mentioned, you know, that I loved art, and that's really what I wanted to do, is be an artist. My mother was an artist, so I was trained to have a very sharp eye with the nuance of color and shadowing. And And, you know, no one will ever really be able to prove this wrong or right. So I'll just say, yes, Gary, I was an amazing artist and I had so much potential. But I did love it. And it was my superpower at the time. And I was, you know, that was the thing I did the most. And so I do remember driving home from the eye hospital. I was sitting in the back seat feeling my fingertips and thinking, oh my goodness, am I going to have to read Braille and I'm never going to be an artist? And that was really all I did and all I wanted to do. Well, what's beautiful about that, though that was just draped in disappointment, what happened next was something I never expected. So we're riding home from the eye hospital. It's quiet in the car. Nobody's speaking really because we were all so shocked from the diagnosis. And we went inside and I immediately just sat down at our old upright piano we had in the living room. And I had taken a few years of piano lessons. I wasn't great at it, but I had had a few years of lessons. But this day I sat down at the piano and I couldn't read anymore out of the hymnals or sheet musics I used to read from. But I began to play a song I had never played before, and I played it by ear. And it was as if the kindness of God just transferred that gift of art from the palate to that piano. And it's beautiful because, Gary, to me, the biggest gift was not that I played by ear. I mean, that's pretty amazing that God would allow me to do that. But it is, I think, even more poignant, the song that I played. Because that song that I played was It Is Well With My Soul. And, and you know, for those of us listening who know that hymn, it really does say at the very end of the stanza that whatever my lot, thou hast taught me to say it is well. And I think that's what happened for me, is that God even then was instilling within me that truth. It may not be well, you know, with my circumstance, but God was making it well with my soul even then.
16: You said that the greatest lesson you learned in the dark is that it doesn't have to be well with your circumstances to be well with your soul. And that's really what you're talking about, right?
14: Well, it is. And, you know, so here I am decades later, and I've lived in physical darkness longer than I've lived in physical light. And now I will be honest, blindness can be more complicated emotionally and spiritually now than it was when I was 15, because of my gained life experience, because of my recognition of loss as I grow, as I had children and grandchildren and I don't see their faces. So there is a complexity emotionally and spiritually that comes with that. And so I can say with even more affirmation that I am convinced, unless God heals me here on this side, it will never be well with my circumstances. But then, can I be honest? Even if he does, there's going to be other reasons it's not well with my circumstances. But the reality is, there is a wellness and a wholeness in Christ, no matter what our circumstances, that we really can say it is well. And that is truly only because of Christ. And I am more convinced than ever that that's the hope I need most.
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0: Hi, I'm Johnny Erickson Tata. Has it ever occurred to you that 100 pianos, all tuned to the same fork, are automatically tuned to each other? They are of one accord by being tuned, not to each other, but to another standard to which each one must individually bow. So when 100 worshipers meet together, each one looking to Christ, they are in heart nearer to each other than they could possibly be were they to turn their eyes away from God and strive for closer fellowship. Wow, that's a quote by A.W. Tozer, and don't you love it? Romans 15 heartily agrees. It says that harmony between believers happens when we glorify Jesus together. Friend, if you are striving for a closer fellowship with others, stop trying so hard. Closeness of heart between believers mainly happens when we worship Jesus together. Something to share today with your Christian friends.
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16: Jennifer, tell me about the title of your book, God is Just Not Fair. Does that have a double meaning?
14: You know, when I first published it, my pastor was so kind to tell our church about it, and he held it up. He said, there's just one problem with this title. She forgot the comma. And here's why. Because you're right, Gary, it has a double meaning. I think it expresses how we feel and what is true in one sentence. Because sometimes we feel like God is just not fair. Like, why did this happen to me? Or I've served in my whole life and look at this diagnosis. Like, God, it's just not fair. We feel that way. But then there is a truth that God is just not fair. In other words, God is absolutely perfect, 100% reliable and correct in all of his ways. So God is just, he is right, even when it doesn't seem fair to us.
16: Yeah. So in the book, you describe a, and I'm quoting here, blanket of faith.
14: Mm-hmm.
16: Tell us what that is.
14: This is just my way of communicating what it feels like when we're walking with Christ. When we come to Christ, it's like we receive this blanket of faith. We are wrapped in our salvation, in the goodness of the gospel, in the presence of the Lord. And as we're walking this journey, wrapped in our blanket of faith, things happen. There's a cancer diagnosis, and it's like it rips a hole in our blanket of faith. God, do you really care? Like, if you're going to let this happen to me, do you care? Or we pray and we pray and we pray for years, and then that person we love dies anyway, and it rips a hole in the blanket of faith. And so what can happen is the more life we live, the more unanswered questions we have, it's like it just creates these holes in our blanket of faith. And then when we try to wrap ourselves in it, we don't feel as sheltered. It doesn't make sense. We don't feel as protected. And so here's what we try to do sometimes, Gary. Those are legit questions, legit suffering. But sometimes we try to patch up our own holes in our blanket of faith with should haves, myths, or, well, maybe if I just behaved better, or maybe God just isn't so good. And so I'm going to find this other alternative belief system. And we try to patch up our holes with anything other than the true good character of God, and it leaves us wanting. And so what I do in the book, God is Just Not Fair, is I help us understand what these holes are in our blanket of faith, and then how we can patch them up so that we experience the reality of our salvation.
16: Where were the holes in your own faith or questions that kept coming up in your mind?
14: Well, you know, for me, the biggest one, once I began to really process as I walked in blindness, was this angst I felt. And I would, of course, hear it from others. Well, if you had enough faith, I didn't hear it from a lot of people, but if you had enough faith, you know, you would be healed or things like that. And of course, I had to contemplate, well, someone else prayed and they're healed. And so I'll never forget when this came to fruition for me in just the most poignant way. Our oldest son was only 3 years old. And we were going to this with a girlfriend and her son. We were going to this summer movie series. Like it was, you know, a dollar on Wednesday mornings for the popcorn and the movie. It was a good deal. Well, I, Gary, could only handle so much of this. I had been 3 weeks in a row. And even though I couldn't see the cartoons, like I was so bored. And so this particular Wednesday, I pulled out, back in the days of cassette tapes, I pulled out my Walkman and I pulled out a cassette tape I had had for many years that I had intentionally not listened to. I had avoided it because I didn't want to hear it. I knew what it was about. And I just didn't want to hear it. But for whatever reason, I put it in my Walkman that day. When we got to the theater and the movie had started, I put on my little earbud and I pressed play. And it was a story of a lady named Marilyn Ford. She had the same eye disease as me. And she chronicled how much she longed to be able to see, how much she wished she could drive a car, how she prayed for healing, how she had children and couldn't see them to take care of them. I mean, it was my story spoken in someone else's words. And then she gets to the part that I was dreading the most. And she talked about how one night she got down on her knees with her husband and they prayed once again that God would heal her eyes. And this time when she opened her eyes, she could see. And she went to the doctor the next day. He verified that she did not have enough retina to justify her visual acuity. Like it was a true healing. And I remember as I was sitting there, while these cartoon sounds are going on around me, I am beginning to weep because it was the very thing I didn't want to hear. And it was as if on that day, I just was like, God, you're just not fair. You are just not fair. You would heal Marilyn Ford, but you have not healed me. It just doesn't seem fair. And it was this moment where in my mind's eye, I got to look straight into the face of blindness and straight into the face of healing and see God in both. And that was the moment that as I was just in my heart resounding, God, you're just not fair, that I heard it differently. God is just. He's not fair. And as for God, his ways are perfect, according to Psalm 32. Even though it doesn't feel perfect to me, I got to trust him. And there was a brutal freedom that occurred for me that day because I had really experienced that sense that maybe God wasn't fair. But when I was really honest about it, he proved to me that it's not fairness I want from him. It is his just character on my behalf that I need most from him.
16: Yeah, that's powerful. Now, you know, during that time, you know, I'm hearing you say you were questioning God, you may have felt angry. Is it okay to have doubt? And is it okay to feel angry with God sometimes in the midst of these things?
14: Well, I think those who doubt are those who have the greatest faith because it's an evidence that they have an honest faith that they're grappling with. And in fact, you know, Gary, you think about in the Bible, Thomas, who said, you know, I just really need to see the scars so I can believe. And and he's been called over the centuries doubting Thomas. I think he gets a bad rap. I think he's seeking Thomas. And I think we need to be kind toward ourselves and each other when we are really trying to understand our faith and trust God. That means sometimes we're going to have questions and sometimes we want to see to believe. Now Jesus did say, you know, well, blessed are those who don't see and still believe. Yeah, that's true. We are more blessed, but you know what? We're not condemned just because we ask the questions. Mm-hmm. And there's a difference, I think, Gary, for me, between asking questions and questioning God. So one of the things that I am careful about is that I want to ask questions of God and scripture in context of my faith, not to disprove or prove it, but to affirm the reality of what God has taught me to already believe through his grace. And so questioning God is different from asking him questions. You know, you think of the guys on the mm-hmm. boat in the Sea of Galilee. Jesus is sleeping. There's a storm. They're freaking out. And what do? They run down to where Jesus is asleep, and they wake him up and they say, "Do you not care? Do you not care that we are perishing?" Mm-hmm. That's very different. That's a little more accusatory than an inquiry. And so we protect ourselves from falling into bitterness and resentment when we take our genuine questions and confusion and trust God to give us the answers according to his character rather than questioning his character and demanding answers.
16: Mm-hmm. Yeah. So asking questions of God in those situations, then I'm hearing you say, it's not a lack of faith.
14: Mm-mm. I don't think so. I mean, do you think it is? Have you asked God questions?
16: I have. I remember, you know, I had talked to the mission board because Carol and I had a sense God was calling us to the mission field, and I wanted to teach, you know, nationals to take the gospel to their country. And the mission board said, well, you need a PhD degree if you're going to teach in a seminary and train people, you know. So my wife and I never thought about that, but we said, okay. So we went back to seminary, and 3 years, I got the PhD, and then we got turned down by the mission board because of my wife's health. And they said, no, she can't make it. And so you can imagine the questions we had in our minds.
14: Yeah.
16: I don't get it, God. I don't understand what's going on here.
14: Yeah.
15: But now all these years later, you're going to all those countries with your books, right?
16: Yeah, my books.
14: That's true. Your books are going places you and Carolyn never need to step foot.
16: That's right.
14: I know.
16: That's right.
14: I love that. Yeah.
15: Well, that's what I wanted to ask you, Jennifer, about that, because isn't one of the holes in the blanket us trying to figure God out and what he's doing? So we place our faith in what we can figure out, you know, on the chessboard. And this must be what God's doing. So we place our faith in what we can know rather than just placing it in him.
14: Yeah, because I think sometimes, well, we long for certainty. That's just part of being human. We want certainty. And I think sometimes we think our satisfaction emotionally and spiritually comes in answers. Okay, well, if I can get this formula, if I can get this figured out, then I'm going to have satisfaction. And our deepest and only soul satisfaction doesn't come from answers from God. It comes completely from a relationship with God. And within that relationship, there's going to be some mystery. And that's where trust comes in. But I've had to learn that lesson over and over, that I may never get answers. Some people say, oh, I see why you're blind, because God has used it. Well, we don't know why. We don't know why, except that his sovereign mercy dictated it. And so I'm not going to demand anything from him. I'm just going to trust that he knows best. And as for God, like I said in Psalm 32, his ways are perfect. But you know what? There is a quote at the end of one of C.S. Lewis's books. It's called Till We Have Faces. And it's at the very end. And it's this main character. She's been grappling with the quote unquote gods, because it's a myth. But anyway, she gets to the very end and she's frustrated that they've not answered her questions. And she says, I see, Lord, why you utter no answer, because you yourself are the answer. And I think that applies to our faith. He is our answer.
16: Well, let's talk about the six big questions of faith that you discuss in your book, let's start with the one that has been the hardest for you.
14: Okay, well, let me tell you all six of them real fast, because they rhyme, so it's easier for us to remember, okay? Question one, God, are you fair? God, are you aware? God, are you there? God, do you answer prayer? God, do you care? And I can't remember the last one, because like I said, it's been decades since I was 15. So I won't tell you how old I am, but there is one more that I can't remember. But you'll come up with, oh, God, do you err? God, do you err? God, do you make mistakes?
16: Yes.
14: Okay,
16: yes.
14: So we got them all. For me, probably besides the fairness of God, one of the harder ones is the, God, do you care? Because I look at the state of the world and I know God is compassionate, but to see what I think is his inactivity or his lack of intervention, sometimes it's hard for me to understand how that is compassion. But I'll tell you, God is teaching me to trust his authority. Like, I know his power, could change things, could deliver things, could heal, could cease wars, could, his power can do anything. But God has chosen for his own power to submit to his own authority. So therefore, I'm going to trust that he cares and recognize that it is compassionate authority that chooses to withhold his power in ways that I would like him to act, and still see it as compassion, and know that someday it will make sense to me. Right now it may not, but I can trust his character.
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0: 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We have to call it out and say, here's a better way for you to have handled that.
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4: Jennifer, I wrote all six of those down. God, are you fair, aware, there, prayer, care, and air? I'm glad that you remember that last one. But the aware thing always gets me. It's like, God, don't you see what is going on? If you really cared you were aware of what's going on here, just like the disciples in the boat that you talked to, Jesus, don't you see the storm? We're going to drown. You know, what's going on? Are you aware? Yeah. So how do you grab onto the awareness of God?
5: Yeah, that's hard, Chris, because it's also a little bit abstract. But I think this awareness idea is, God, are you aware? Kind of what I said about with God, do you care? When you see suffering, you think, okay, well, he's either unaware and he's aloof, like he set the world in motion and then he's just taking a nap until Jesus returns. Okay, so he's really blissfully unaware, or he is aware and he lets it go on. And for us, for me, sometimes neither of those feel very good. And that's why I have to recognize sovereignty. And to me, that's what awareness is. It's this sovereign awareness, omniscience, that there is not one thing that he is unaware of. That means every tear that falls from your eye, he's aware of. Every soldier that falls on a battlefield, he is aware of. And the beautiful thing about his awareness is, it reminds me of kind of when I was playing chess with my brother, who's smarter than me, when we were kids. Like, he would do stuff and I would think, oh, what a dumb move. I can't believe he did that. That's such a dumb move. And then he would win the game. Why? Because he was smarter than me and he was aware of what the next move was going to be and the next move was going to be. Mm-hmm. I am unaware of what God's next move is. And so we have to trust that in his omniscience, he is aware. And thankfully, when you couple that with the truth that he is there with us and he does care, then it allows us to trust and just suspend judgment and trust that he knows what's going on.
6: Yeah, Jennifer, the subtitle of your book is Finding Hope When Life Doesn't Make Sense. Is making sense of the pain in your life the goal, or is God obligated to help us make sense of our struggles or not?
5: Gary, that's such a good, hard question. And here's, I think, where we fall into the greatest despair, because we do think, well, God kind of owes me an explanation. If I'm going to suffer, okay, and I can trust him with the suffering, then at least I should get the silver lining of an explanation. And sometimes we get it, but sometimes we don't. And I'll never forget one afternoon, I had just read a couple of emails. And okay, when I use the word read, I mean, my computer reads them to me. And one was from a guy who had been corresponding with me, who had been had cancer. He had been well, and now the cancer was back. And literally, he just said, the cancer's back, and I'm afraid. The next email I opened was a young woman who I had just met, and she was very pregnant, and she had had the baby.

0: but the baby was stillborn. She was heartbroken. And I remember just feeling the weight of it all and just asking the Lord, why? Why cancer? Why stillborn babies? And of course, it's just the next heartbeat. And why my blindness? And why Alzheimer's? And I just went through this litany of why. And then you know what the Lord did? It's like I almost saw this picture of the cross in my mind's eye. And my next prayer was, and why grace? Why love? Why peace? Why forgiveness? If I'm going to demand or hope for an answer about the sin in this world, the hard things in this world, the suffering, then I've got to have just as much integrity to say, and why do I get the divine unfairness of relationship with you and love from you and peace from you? There's a lot of freedom there. So when we ask why, we need to follow it with asking why about the right things.
1: Yeah. You know, when we're going through the middle of all these hard situations, it is difficult.
0: Yeah, and, it is.
1: So, you know, so you're not minimizing that.
0: No, not at all.
1: You know. So let's talk to the person who is in the middle of some circumstance that gives them the feelings that we're talking about today, and they can't make any sense of what they're going through. Sitting there in front of you, what are the kind of things you would say to them?
0: Oh, well, the first thing I would probably say would be a hug. I would give them a hug and just say, you know, I'm sorry, it's hard. What you're feeling is legit. It is hard. And then I think I would take them to the beach with me and my dad, because I learned something so great from him that helps me when I'm feeling the weight of life not making sense. I was with my dad. It was near the end of his life. He was not well. He physically could not walk well. And he and my mom had surprised us at a family vacation at the beach. Everyone had gone down to the shoreline. It was just me and my dad. Well, here's my dad who can barely walk, and walking on sand is super hard. And I'm holding his arm because I can't see. And we're kind of wobbling down the sand. I can tell he's in a lot of pain. I'm sure people are looking at us thinking, who's helping who in that situation? I mean, we were just a character. We looked funny together. But anyway, I could tell my dad was working hard to walk. I said, Dad, how do you do it? How do you do it? Because he's had such chronic pain for so long. And of course, I'm asking about him, but I'm asking about me because I want to know, how do I do it? And I'm asking for the person who's in the middle of a situation right now. How does she do it? How does he do it? And my sweet Southern daddy said to me, well, I have learned you got to be patient with yourself, patient with others, and patient with God. I have remembered those words so many times when life doesn't make sense. I got to be patient with myself. I'm in process. I got to be patient with others who are trying to love me well and who are just as much in the struggle as I am. And I got to be patient with God. Trust his timing. Trust his ways. And that's what I would say to you if you're in the middle of it. Be patient with yourself. Be patient with others. And be patient with God.
1: Well, you know, a lot of times it's in the prayer context that we struggle because, you know, the scriptures say, ask and you shall receive. And so, you know, when God doesn't answer our prayers, at least we don't sense an answer. What's your perspective on that? And especially, you know, this unanswered prayer, the sense that God's not hearing, not responding.
0: Yeah, like he doesn't, have any clue what you're going through. Well, first of all, we know from scripture that God does hear. And sometimes that makes unanswered prayers feel even more difficult because you're like, well, then what are you doing? Just ignoring me, God? My greatest consolation comes from the fact that Jesus had an unanswered prayer. I mean, he in the garden was praying, if it's your, you know, would this cup be removed? If it's your will, nothing's impossible. And the cup was not removed. And then when he's on the cross, he asked God, why have you forsaken me? And he got silence from heaven. Jesus, the Lord of the universe, God's only begotten Son, our Savior, had an unanswered prayer. And he was the one who always responded with, yeah, well, not my will, but yours be done. And so it is not that God is not always capable, because he is fully capable, but it is if he is willing. And we can trust his will in our lives. Why did God not answer Jesus's prayer? Because he was answering on our behalf a greater prayer. He was giving a better answer. And that was that Jesus would be the sacrifice for our sins, forsaken by God because of the wrath of sin, so that we would never be forsaken. That's when I realized, so if God doesn't answer one of my prayers in the way or timing that I think he should, I'm going to say, not my will, but yours, because I know when I'm a part of his will, that I'm going to be living the life that he deems best for me. And I'm good with that. Yeah. Even if it means I die with blind eyes, I'm good with that.
1: Yeah. Yeah, there are many times in my own prayer, times with God, that I'm asking God for things that I think would be good. But I'm drawn back to those words of Jesus many times to say, Father, your will be done.
0: Yeah.
1: I'm sharing my heart with you, but what I really want is your will.
0: Yeah.
1: Because I realize, you know, all of my thoughts are not necessarily the thoughts of God. Mm. Yeah. I've sometimes also said to parents, you know, as a parent, we don't give our children everything they ask for.
0: That's right. Because we love them.
1: That's right. The reason is love. In fact, I've said to parents, there's a time to say to your children who are asking you for something to say, honey, I love you too much to do that.
0: Yeah.
1: You know, because God sees things we don't see, you know, mm-hmm. just like parents see things children don't see.
0: Well, and it's hard for the kids to trust the parent, but that's our role, is to trust our Father God. Yeah. Just to trust.
1: Right. Yeah.
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1: So Jennifer, let's talk as we come to our final session here about depression. Because I'm assuming there must have been times when you felt depression along the way, and you had to work through that. Say a word about that.
0: You know, I had moments of deep frustration and even anger, but as far as just a real full blown depression, that did not happen to me until I was in my 40s. And I'll tell you, Gary, it was very dismantling because it started subtly, but it lasted about 9 months. And I finally did go to a doctor, and that was the help that I needed to get unstuck, than to get well again, more emotionally and spiritually. But I'll tell you, during that process, one of the hardest things for me was how I was becoming just dismantled in that, well, God, are you really good? And then, well, God, are you even real? Well, and Jesus, like, I know, Jesus, that, you know, there's history proving you lived, but were you really, really the Son of God? Were you really deity? And it was this constant breaking away of everything my life had been built on. You talk about holes in my blanket of faith. And so I'll never forget the day I was sitting in my office and I was like, Lord, I can't even figure out where to go next. And the Lord led me to C.S. Lewis, and I began to listen to all of these books. And I realized, okay, this guy's a genius. He started as an atheist. He came to a recognition of theism, believing who God was. And then he came to salvation in Christ. And I thought, all right, if this smart guy can believe all this, then I'm just going to trust him right now to be this guide, to guide me back to faith. And I cannot tell you how that helped me to really take this path and trust someone else to get me back to what I knew was already true. And then, of course, with healing of depression and recognizing that, you know, God is who he says he was. But here's the point of that, Gary, and I would want your listeners to hear this. There is no shame in feeling the weight of human emotion. And sometimes that weight gets so heavy that it shows up in depression. It shows up in anxiety. And God has made us in such a way that physically, emotionally, spiritually, it all goes together. We need each other. Sometimes we need to go to a counselor. Sometimes we need to go to a doctor. Sometimes we need to go to a friend. Sometimes we need to go to everybody all at once. But we need to go to God ultimately and trust that he's going to carry us through. And he does. And again, we just need to be patient with the process.
1: Yeah. You also said that don't seek God only for the answers he gives. Seek God himself. Expand on that.
0: I think it's easy for us to do, Gary. I mean, you know, if we know that our Father is the God of the universe and he can give us anything, sometimes it's easy to just get what we want and move on. And again, to me, it's similar to knowledge. When we're seeking God for things, we are again settling for a shallow substitute for deep relationships. I loved my daddy. He's already gone to heaven. But if I lived my whole life in relationship with my dad, and it was only so he would give me allowance every week, or so he would help me buy my whatever it was that I wanted as a kid, that is so transactional and not relational. And God created us for relationship. And I think once we press into the relationship with him, the answers to our questions seem less important. The things we receive from him seem less significant, because suddenly he becomes our treasure. And whether he ever gives us anything, we have this deep, secure satisfaction because of knowing Christ.
1: Yeah. You know, the scriptures talk about, I think Jesus actually said this, a man's life does not consist in the abundance of the things he possesses.
0: Mm, yeah.
1: And so I've often said, well, then where does life find its meaning?
0: Yeah.
1: And I think it's in relationships.
0: It is, with God and others.
1: Mm-hmm. That's right. Mm-hmm. First with God, nothing more important than our relationship with God, and then relationship with others, to be sure. Yeah.
0: Yeah, we need each other.
1: Yep. What do you say to the person who compares their life with yours and thinks everything has turned out well for you?
0: Oh.
1: Yeah, and they want that, you know.
0: Yeah. Well, I wish I could invite you to my house, because then you get to see what my life is like on a daily basis. I bump into walls. I get frustrated. I get disoriented. I've broken my nose. I've got bruises. I don't always behave the best with my testimony sometimes when I get really frustrated. I guess what I'm saying is, what you hear and what you see is the polished version. It is still authentic. I got to be honest, I really care about integrity before the Lord and my family of God. So it's authentic, but it's polished. But you know what makes you polished? A ton of heavenly sandpaper. And I'm just saying, I get refined all the time through blindness, and it's hard. So only compare yourself to what God has taught you right now, and whether you're being faithful to what God has taught you, and be patient with Him, be patient with the process. Don't compare yourself to anyone else, because God loves you for you, and He's created you for your calling. So steward the hard things, steward the suffering well, and compare yourself only to, am I being faithful to what God has called me to do?
1: That's really the purpose of the Christian life, right?
0: Yeah, faithfulness.
1: Help me to do my part, whatever it is. Help me to do my part.
10: Well, there's a sense of dependence too that you don't want. But even doing this program today, Jennifer, you had to have somebody help you with the computer and get everything connected so you could talk with Gary, right?
0: Absolutely. That's one of the most humbling and liberating things about blindness, is that I know the person who lives inside my body. If she could just see, dude, I could take care of all of this, but I have to constantly humble myself and depend on others. And that's hard for your pride, but it is healthy for your pride also. There's a lot of liberty when we have nothing to prove, but we just receive what God has allowed. We trust Him with it, and we esteem others as we invite them in to be part of our success. That esteems them to be needed. And I learned that from Johnny Erickson Tada. And that's been such a good lesson for me, because when I feel like, oh, but I'm such a burden with blindness, I realize, yeah, I may feel like a burden, but really God is using this to help someone else feel like a hero. And I can have the humility to receive that.
1: Yeah. Well, Jennifer, your entire book is on this whole idea of God being fair. So what if a listener is thinking, yeah, I hear all this, but I just have a hard time seeing how God is fair. What would you say to them as we close our time together?
0: I guess I would say that you can trust God to help you process this. And perhaps before you even begin the conversation with Him, you need to think about your definition of fair. Because if we define fair as equal, well, God is just, but that may not always show up in the same ways in each of our lives. But we can trust that if He were really fair to us and we really got what we deserved, oh, my friend, we would not want it. We need to celebrate the fact that God is just, not fair.
1: Wow. It's a powerful, powerful word, Jennifer. Let me just thank you for being with us today. Thank you for writing this book and all of your other books. And let me just encourage our listeners, you know, to get the book we're talking about today. And then if they do, they'll read some of your other books as well.
0: Yeah.
1: So thank you for taking what God has given you and using it for Him, and seeking to accomplish His purposes for your life. Because that's what we all want to do. So thanks for being with us today.
0: Thanks, Gary. Appreciate you.
10: Well, we hope Jennifer's story about her life has encouraged you wherever you are in your journey of faith. And if you go to our website, you'll see our featured resource, Jennifer's book, God is Just Not Fair, Finding Hope When Life Doesn't Make Sense. 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And our summer best of series continues in 1 week as Dr. Greg Smalley uncovers the 9 lies that will destroy your marriage. 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
11: 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Hey, my name's Kim. 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
14: I once read about a letter written to God by a little boy named Norman. Dear God, Norman wrote, on the map of the world, did you draw the lines around the countries? If you didn't, who did? 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The Apostle Paul was speaking to a group of intellectual scholars when he said that God has determined the boundaries of the nations. 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
20: 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I thought this interview was so good, I wanted you to hear it again. So enjoy.
21: Oh, don't you know, it's the Bill Arnold Show. It's Bill.

0: And a warm welcome to the Bill Arnold Show. I'm so looking forward to bringing a brand new guest to the show. Steve DeWitt's going to join me in just a minute. He is a senior pastor of Bethel Church in Northwest Indiana. He's been there since the 90s. That's like three decades of being a pastor. And he really focuses on expository preaching. Why? What's not to like about him?
1: Yeah, it's a good start for this show, Bill.
0: Well, for this show, it's a great start. But we're going to go a little bit beyond that. Today, talk about loneliness. He's written a brand new book called Loneliness. Don't hate it or waste it. Redeem it. And I think there's a lot of people that say, you know what? Loneliness is painful. But there is something in there that God is going to use for your good. We're going to hear all about that. Steve, welcome to the show.
2: Bill, it's a delight to be with you. I just was in your neck of the woods yesterday, drove back here home near Chicago, but grew up in Iowa, and dad was a farmer engineer for John Deere, so I'm loving some Minnesota love here.
0: Wow.
2: And delighted to be on the show with you today.
0: Yeah, were you a Des Moines boy?
2: I grew up in Cedar Falls.
0: Oh, okay.
2: The John Deere's Product Engineering Center is in Waterloo, and so my dad from Michigan moved there, and I grew up there. That was a long time ago now, but I still cheer for the Hawkeyes.
0: Did you get to climb over all those huge machines as a kid?
2: You know, I don't remember doing that much. If you go to the John Deere facility in the Quad Cities, you get to do that. I took my daughters there just a couple years ago. That's a fun experience. But no, they had them cloistered behind walls, and we didn't get to climb all over them too often.
0: Well, there'll always be a lot of that. The machines at the Minnesota State Fair, and you could climb all over those. So as a kid, we were just crazy climbing over those. A lot of fun.
2: Yeah, for sure. Glad to be with you, Bill, and happy to talk about loneliness or whatever else maybe you might want to lead the conversation.
0: Well, I'm interested in, I think loneliness has gotten way worse since COVID, and I don't know if we've ever rebounded from that, but it really is a fascinating and sad topic because there's so many people struggling from it. So I know your central idea is not how to get rid of loneliness, but you know, what can we learn? What this could be a gift from God, this season of life.
2: Yes, the subtitle of the book maybe was the hint there. Don't hate it or waste it, redeem it. And my experience with loneliness, in my own story, I've been a pastor for nearly 35 years, and I've pastored as a senior pastor at my current church for 29 years, 15 of them as a single man. And so I had a lot of nights alone, a lot of life alone. I didn't get married till I was 44. And the book is not about like marriage is the answer to loneliness. In fact, I think marital loneliness could be the worst loneliness of all. But really, it comes out of my own life experience with a lot of time to think biblically and theologically about why do I feel this way? Why do I feel lonely? Where does this come from? And what can I do about it? And I learned a lot of lessons during my many years of aloneness that now I talk about loneliness and how to redeem it. So yes, the point is to realize that loneliness is indeed a gift from God. It's part of our image-bearing architecture. It's there by design. And if we can sort of invert our natural aversion to loneliness and to see it as a gift, like hunger or thirst is a gift, now we're on a path to redeeming it and for it to do its good work that God intended in our lives.
0: Mm-hmm. Steve, talk a little bit about the difference between aloneness and loneliness.
2: Well, and if you don't mind, Bill, if I could add solitude, because I think those three, it's critical to understand the difference between them. So aloneness, I would call neutral. Loneliness is bad. Solitude is good. So aloneness is just simply, you know, being by yourself. It's not inherently bad or good. It's just a part of the human experience. Solitude is aloneness on purpose. It's aloneness with a, you know, with some kind of a purpose in mind. Maybe we think of Jesus, for example, all those nights praying, even in the Garden of Gethsemane, a certain level of aloneness. And then you have loneliness, which is weaponized aloneness. It's an undesirable experience. And if we can understand that being alone doesn't necessarily mean I have to be lonely, now we're understanding, I think, God's purpose, both for the individual as an image bearer of God, but also his good grace of community with other people, mm-hmm. and our longing for that. Loneliness, in some ways, it's like that blinking light on the dashboard indicating something that's supposed to be there isn't there. You know, I mentioned my dad being an engineer. The engineers know, you know, if there's not oil in that engine, something that's really important isn't there. And loneliness isn't the presence of something undesirable. It's the absence of something desirable, something that we're made for. And the feeling we have, I think, God put there to nudge us towards relationships, both with him. There's vertical loneliness and also horizontal loneliness with other people. And in that way, it's a good and necessary thing.
0: Mm-hmm. I was marking up your book quite a bit, and I didn't have to go far when I started reading things like loneliness significantly diminishes us both emotionally and physically. And you talk about social isolation being associated with things as serious as premature mortality and increased risk of heart disease and stroke. And you talk about things like doom scrolling on social media. And it's just, it's not what God calls us to do.
2: Jesus never had a smartphone
0: No.
2: and is the greatest human being ever.
0: so true.
2: Yes, you know, if you think about society generally, you mentioned COVID, and I would agree with you, Bill. I think whatever problems were there, COVID certainly accelerated them. And it, you know, having written on the subject of loneliness, now whenever I see a headline, it pops out to me. And almost every week there is a new headline regarding the health problems associated with loneliness. I've seen it compared to, you know, smoking packs of cigarettes every day. And it's a global reality. We're the most connected people digitally in human history, and the most lonely people who have ever walked the planet. And that kind of paradox, I think, is part of the tension that our society lives with. And I believe the gospel and the church is God's solution to the problem. And in many ways, I think this could be our finest hour in terms of, you know, Christianity, because what we are offering through the gospel is vertical restoration with the God that we're made for, and horizontal harmony and relationships, especially with other Christians, that is a foretaste of the perfection of heaven and is also what our hearts long for. So Christians that are listening on the radio, I just would urge you to realize the people around you are lonely. I was in a garage a few days ago with a group of men in a Bible study, and I made that point to them. They're talking about how to evangelize and share the gospel. In fact, I think at the Iowa State Fair, they're planning on going and sharing the gospel. And I said to them, realize everybody that you're talking to, a high percentage of them are remarkably lonely. And when we understand that other person is maybe happy as they try to portray themselves, or as you know, fulfilled, there is certainly a longing for God made in the image of him, but there's also a longing for somebody to care for them and to love them. And this is the unique opportunity, I think, that we have in this day that we're living in.
0: Mm-hmm. Steve, what happens when you're in a cycle of loneliness and you don't know how to get out of it? And what you really want to have is somebody knock on your door and rescue you from your loneliness, but you're sending off some kind of vibe that is kind of pushing people away as well.
2: Well, this is the, you know, this is really the crux of the issue when it comes to redeeming loneliness is most people that are lonely, maybe they sit at home and they imagine the kind of person who would love them in a way that they hope for, that they dream about, that they pray for. And so they wait, or they go to the bar hoping to meet somebody like that, or maybe they go to the church and hoping somebody will meet their needs. And if they find the right person, then they're not going to feel lonely anymore. And that kind of person never comes. And it's not really the, that's not how we redeem loneliness anyway. I tell the story back in my single days. The single adults listening can maybe relate to this. There's nothing more terrifying as a single adult than going to a single adult gathering where you don't know anybody. And I went to one time and I was a little bit late. The door opened. There's, you know, 75 people all standing around. And it was like the old E.F. Hutton commercial. You know, when E.F. Hutton talks, people listen, everyone gets quiet. The whole place stopped. They all looked at me. I could tell they were looking me up and down. And in that moment, I felt like, honestly, like a piece of meat. And it was obvious to me, everybody there was looking for somebody. And they wondered maybe if the new person coming through the door would be that. And based on the response, I don't think any of them thought I was that. But the point being that, you know, we're all waiting for that magic person to walk through the door, and that person never comes. And even if they did come, the more we got to know them, we'd realize that they're not the complete answer anyway. Loneliness can only be dealt with, the cycle that you brought up, Bill, can only be dealt with when we invert our way of thinking. Rather than thinking, who can meet my lonely needs? The essential key is to look to be the person who meets the other person's loneliness needs. In other words, to walk in that blessing Jesus promised, that we're more blessed to give than to receive, that if I give of myself for the relational needs and longings of somebody else or of other people, this is how then my loneliness can move from the foreground of my kind of emotional experience into the background. Mm-hmm. And it's the love of God through us that mitigates the loneliness in us. Or as I say in the book, you have to give your loneliness away. And too often we cling to it. We even obsess over it. But we have to open our hands and to give of ourselves. And I would encourage anybody dealing with loneliness, give it a try. Okay? Give it a try.
0: How do you give your loneliness away, Steve?
2: Well, there are needy people all around us. If we do have eyes to see them.
0: True.
2: And if we just pray and maybe pick one person, you know, that person in the neighborhood, that person or in the cubicle next door, the fellow student, the, you know, person at church, and say, I'm going to take intentional steps to meet that person's needs. And that could be any number of things on a spectrum. But I can almost guarantee that on the other side of that giving of yourself, your time, your attention, being inconvenienced for somebody, it will, on the other side, you'll have a hard time finding your loneliness because there's meaning that comes to us as we give of ourselves in ways that we never get if we look for somebody to give to us. And so we give our loneliness away by giving ourselves away in love to other people. And especially when that's done as a Christian, as an act of worship to God, now the blessing, both internal and relational, begins to flow our direction. Too many people obsess. They sit at home. You know, they sit in the restaurant by themselves. They're just mad about how lonely they are. And the Lord needs to soften our hearts, especially towards the needs of other people. And when we do, that loneliness begins to ebb away.
0: Mm-hmm. I want to go back and talk a little bit about loneliness, solitude, and aloneness. I think that solitude is something that a lot of people, they need desperately, and they're not getting much of it because they're too busy fearing they're going to miss out on something.
2: Sure. And, you know, here, again, I mentioned Jesus prior. I think we find in Jesus a great example of being alone on purpose. That's what solitude is.
0: Yes.
2: It's being alone for a reason, for a purpose. And, you know, this isn't a self-indulgent kind of thing, you know, the person who goes to the, you know, all-expense resort or something. No, this is deeper. It's more meaningful. So solitude, I would encourage to be thought of in terms of a time for careful reflection and meditation on scripture, on my life, on those around me, and prayer. And to offer a few suggestions that have helped me in this, I find it very helpful to have an intentional place to do that. And we're all different, so pick your spot. But over the years, I've had a pool that I walk around, a playground that it's isolated and alone. My basement currently is my place of solitude. But find an intentional place that the surroundings aren't a distraction. Okay, so not too beautiful, not too, you know, digital or whatever. Somewhere where you can really go into your thoughts and to meditate and to think. And I would encourage an intentional purpose. Okay, why am I here? And that can vary on a daily basis. Maybe it's prayer, maybe it's scripture reading, maybe it's to, you know, consider your calendar, to pray over, you know, your life, your loved ones, whatever. But do it on purpose. If you don't do it on purpose, it tends to not happen. I know of people that, and maybe Bill, you've done this, I don't know, go on retreats, you know, like a solitude retreat to a cabin or to some place where they can, you know, journal and think thoughts that in the distraction of normal life, they can't go there. So everyone's different. Find your place, find your time, find your purpose. But aloneness on purpose is a great blessing, and in the rat race of our society is often overlooked.
0: We're going to take a little break and be right back with Steve DeWitt, D-E-W-I-T-T. His book is called Loneliness. Don't hate it or waste it. Redeem it. We'll be right back.
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0: So glad to have Steve DeWitt on the show. 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
0: Thank you for bringing that up, Wyatt. All right. All right. Steve, it's your book is really very, very good. I didn't read the whole thing, but I read a bunch of it, and it is it really digs deep. It's really good.
2: Thank you. I wrote it out of my own life experience, which those tend to be the ones that connect with other people's life's experience.
0: Mm-hmm. I want to talk about some of the chapter insights that you have. You say that loneliness is not your enemy. It feels like it's an enemy to a lot of people.
2: I know. And that's part of my, I guess, the headwinds that I have with this subject is, in fact, I had somebody tell me, you know, your book is one nobody wants to see other people, other people reading it.
0: Right.
2: You know, they hide the cover.
0: Yeah.
2: You know, I don't want anybody to know that I'm lonely or infer that, you know, maybe this is a struggle in my life. And I think that kind of gets at there's a little bit of shame about it, you know, like, boy, something must be wrong with me because I feel lonely. And in reality, loneliness has been a part of the human experience since Genesis 3. And I think we can all sort of take a deep breath about feeling lonely when we realize there's a reason Adam and Eve hid from God and hid from each other. And loneliness, in a way, is a kind of fig leaf hiding that we've been doing. We are afraid people will find out that we're frauds, or that maybe we don't live quite as wonderfully as our Facebook profile would suggest. And so we hide and we hope that maybe it will get better. And typically it doesn't. In fact, in the course of life, often loneliness gets worse. Some of the loneliest people are people, you know, senior citizens who've lost loved ones and friends. And so this is not a problem that we escape. And I don't in any way suggest that loneliness is something you conquer. I think it's, as they say, it's not a problem to solve, it's a tension to manage. And I think that it can be managed into the background of our emotional experience. And when it is there, that's a good thing.
0: Mm-hmm. Steve, talk about the word if, because I think a lot of people would say, well, if my grandkids lived closer, or if people understood me better, then I think my loneliness would go away or wouldn't be as bad.
2: Well, it kind of gets back to the illustration earlier of all of us hoping the right person walks through the door.
0: Yeah.
2: And maybe we think, you know, if I had a spouse, if I had a child, if my parents were close, if my grandkids were close.
0: Right.
2: And I would say, while all those might be wonderful and there's certainly nothing wrong with them, it's not having someone in your life that helps you overcome loneliness. That's part of my own story. I pastor I pastor a mega church, and I did for a long time as a single man. I had thousands of people, if you will, in my circle, and you know, any number of them I could have just shown up for dinner. Sometimes I did, in fact. And they'd welcome me in. I had plenty of people. It's not having people in your life. It's not having friends, on your social media. It is sacrificing for someone in your life. That's the key. When it has to be inconvenient, it has to cost you something for it to have any impact on your loneliness. And again, in our society, we live in a low commitment. You know, I'll get back with you if it works out. I don't want to, you know, bind myself to your problems, society. And the net result of that is that we just walk around lonely because we're receiving, we're not giving. So again, think of somebody, you want to overcome loneliness, think of somebody that to care for them would be really inconvenient for you, and then do it. And then on the other side, ask yourself, am I more lonely or less lonely on the other side of this? and try it not to be a one-off, sort of parachute kindness, but an ongoing kind of serving other people, and not generally, but a person or two. And this is what life's about. This is how God made us. This is how Jesus lived. The ultimate example, of course, is the Lord Jesus Christ, who his life and ministry was utterly self-giving, and the cross is the greatest example of love. And really, that's kind of what we're talking about. It's love, agape, self-giving, over myself for the good of other people, that will minimize the sting of loneliness.
0: When I think of the way we walk around nowadays, looking down at our phones and earbuds in, and I remember when I first started going to gyms a long time ago, that was the quickest way to develop camaraderie with other guys that were working out, and you would encourage and spot one another and share information that you had. And nowadays, even if you have 5 minutes in a line at a grocery store, the person behind you is probably looking at their phone and most likely not open to any kind of small talk or conversation. It's really easy to be lonely in public.
2: You have your finger on one of the big problems, Bill, is the kind of head down lifestyle that we have. You know, I've got a teenage daughter, and we're in the, like, do you get a smartphone? Do you not? And so far we have not, in part because the studies all show that, you know, the presence of a smartphone is actually counterproductive to the kind of communication that, young people need to develop and mature in their adolescence. And yet it feels like they're connected, but they're not really connected, not in the lemonade on the front porch talking kind of way.
0: Right.
2: And our society misses that. There's a great story told about a tribe in Africa. It's a true story where for like centuries, the women would go to the riverside and they would wash their clothes in the river. Well, then technology came, all these women got, washers and dryers in their house, and loneliness invaded the tribe. Why? Because those times at the riverside, as they were washing their clothes and talking and laughing and experiencing community, were so incredibly life-giving to them that they missed it terribly. So technology is a blessing, but it also is typically feeds into the individualism, this kind of radical selfism of our culture. And is it no wonder that we all are feeling more lonely than our forefathers did? I think it's certainly part of the problem. So perhaps that'd be a good step, everybody. Let's just all, put the phone aside and actually engage with people in our life. That'd be a huge help.
0: Well, even if you just say to yourself, I want to be more aware and more present, even when I'm going about my daily errands and routines, and look for someone that I might have a conversation with or eye contact with. You know, people respond really favorably to a smile or some eye contact. And even something like that can help alleviate a lonely person's pain that day.
2: Yeah. No, I think a little bit goes a long way. Especially now. You don't even have to be that good at it today.
0: For people right.
2: They're like, wow, you're so kind and all of that. Where, 100 years ago, it was normal. Now, they assume that you're looking out for yourself. They assume that you're just into your phone, into your life, and you don't care about them. Even a little banter, a little, noticing of their cute child or whatever is sort of countercultural, and I think is more of a blessing. It's a blessing that punches above its weight, if you will, that in ways that I think prior generations, it was more normalized. So, yeah, I don't think you have to be a great, extroverted person for people to find you friendly and interesting just by noticing them, see them, you know, see the people around you. I think that's a great point.
0: Steve, I've told this story before, but my mother passed away 9 years ago, and I was missing her one day.

0: Yeah, you never know who you might meet.
1: Yeah, you just don't know who and how isolated people might be and how lonely they might be. And who would talk to a person in the grocery store? Well, pay attention. You might find someone that's going to be an excellent opportunity to brighten someone's day or even encourage them in ways that you can't even imagine.
0: Yeah. You know, Warren Wiersbe said that if you treat 100% of the people you meet as if they're going through a major crisis in their life, you'll be right 80% of the time. Oh,
1: that is so good. That is so good. Yeah. We'll take a little break. Steve DeWitt is my guest. His book is called Loneliness. Don't Hate It or Waste It. Redeem It. He spells his last name D-E-W-I-T-T. We'll be right back.

0: back.
1: People come and people go and jobs come, and money goes and money comes, and houses go and markets come and markets go, and we don't control it. But he says he will be there forever. And see, what that does is that gives you incredible freedom.
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6: This is Max Lucado. God sees the needs of tomorrow and accordingly creates the training of today. He did so with Agnes. As a young girl, she was on fire for her faith. She left her home, her family, and country and became a missionary. She gave God everything. And God gave her a test, loneliness. She felt as if God had left her. On and off for 50 years, she battled a secret pain. Only late in life did she come to see her suffering as a way to understand the hungry, the naked, the homeless, the crippled, the blind, the lepers, all the people who feel unwanted. It was only then that Agnes, or Mother Teresa, saw her test as part of her call. Your test is a part of your call as well. This is Max Lucado.
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9: Bill took a minute, and now he's back.
10: I'm back with Steve DeWitt. His book is Loneliness, Don't Hate It or Waste It, Redeem It. Another sister on the text line said, maybe Steve knows the UK has appointed a minister of loneliness. That is a government position.
11: Yes, that is true. And most sociologists are calling it an epidemic in our society. So the U.S., I don't think, has quite taken that step yet, but maybe it will.
10: Mm-hmm. And another sister said, Steve is excellent, excellent, excellent. Three in a row. That's pretty impressive.
11: Apparently my mom is listening.
10: Yeah, of course she is. But that's she chimed in, so it's good she's
11: listening.
10: Yes,
11: she did.
10: Yeah. So does loneliness drive us to God?
11: Well, again, I think we have to categorize this and recognize that there are different kinds of loneliness. There is social loneliness, which is the desire for human relationships. But at the core of our loneliness is a loneliness for God. You know, as Augustine said, our hearts are restless until

0: till they find their rest in thee. We are made for God. And when Adam and Eve hid in the garden, and when they felt naked, that nakedness was not the lack of clothing, it was the lack of righteousness. And they hid themselves. And I would maintain that it's great to mitigate horizontal loneliness, but in the end, the most important loneliness to mitigate is the loneliness that we have for God. And of course, this is why Jesus came, to reconcile us to our Creator, and his death on the cross providing a way for lonely human beings to be restored to the one most important person that our hearts long for. And so I think loneliness can be a means by which we find our way to God. And, you know, that ache in our hearts for transcendence, that sense that something is missing, all of that, I think, properly understood, can be described as a theological loneliness. It's a desire to be restored to God and to find ultimate meaning in the one that we were made for. And I would encourage anyone listening, you know, if you might think your loneliness, you know, if only I had a girlfriend, if only I had a spouse, if only I had a friend group or whatever, might it be that hiding behind those surface lonelinesses is a core loneliness and a longing for someone higher, someone deeper? And the Bible tells us that we are made for God. And I would encourage you to consider Jesus as the means and also the goal of the deepest loneliness in your heart. And it would be great if your loneliness led you to faith in the Lord Jesus Christ.
1: You know, with Satan being the counterfeiter and the liar, you know, Jesus, God says, I'll never leave you or forsake you. So the only thing Satan would say is, no one's going to ever want you. You're going to be alone.
0: Well, yes, I think, you know, if you think in terms of counterfeit intimacies, mm-hmm. Satan certainly places lots of those in front of us. I think about pornography as a prevailing faux intimacy. I'm lonely. I long for that kind of naked experience of humanity. And, you know, so many millions and millions addicted to a counterfeit intimacy that in the end does not satisfy. And so I think Satan, you know, he's the wizard who is beguiling our society with lots of options that seem to fit the need, but in the end do not, and certainly don't answer the eternal question.
1: Mm-hmm. Steve, do you think that you can cut your loneliness, not in half, but cut it down by not talking about your loneliness? How do we deal with
0: that's
1: that?
0: An interesting question, Bill. I've never been asked that. I would say it depends. It depends on the motive. If I'm not going to talk about my loneliness as a death to self and a step towards talking with other people about their needs, I think the answer would be yes. But too often, I think people allow the loneliness to weaponize in them, and it drives them away from people. So, you know, I think about the Upper Peninsula of Michigan, maybe Upper Minnesota as well. Similar, I've been up there fishing many years, and you know, you see these cabins out in the middle of nowhere, and you know, beware of dog, no trespassing,
1: right?
0: Fences everywhere, and yeah, you see this, like, you know, trailer up and through the trees, and you wonder, what's that guy's story?
1: Right.
0: why is he so far away? And why is he obviously doing everything he can to keep people away? And I think, often what has happened is a deep hurt, a deep disappointment, an unmet expectation has driven people further into the woods. And so I think if the not talking about my loneliness is weaponizing and pushing me further into the woods relationally, that would not be healthy. So again, I think if it is a healthy, like, you know what, I don't need to just, you know, when people get around me, they just hear how terrible my life is and how lonely I am. I got to get over myself. And I'm going to do it by not talking about that. I think that would be a good thing mm-hmm. as a part of a step towards selflessness.
1: Steve, what is sticky love that you talk about in the book?
0: Sticky love. Well, it's a function of agape. Agape love, I define as self-giving for the good and joy of another. And when our love is sticky, it's quick to forgive, it's committed, it overlooks the little offenses, it doesn't hold grudges. You think of that 1 Corinthians 13 description, you know, keep no record of wrongs. All of that is it's a very sticky kind of love. And praise God, God's love for us is like, you know, a duct tape mm-hmm. on steroids. It's the stickiest love of all. What can separate us from the love of God that is in Christ Jesus? Nothing. And human love, when it's at its best, and I wish my love was always this way, but when it is this way, when it's at its best, it resembles that that kind of enduring love that God has for us. You know, love endures all things. And it seems to me in our society, there's so much like throwaway relationships. You know, everything's disposable. I'm done with you. I'm on to somebody else. And it just creates a kind of serial superficial life experience that is very different from the kind of deep community that certainly in the local church we're called to with one another. By this, all men know that you're my disciples, your love one for another. That's the kind of love that we're longing for. And Bill, here's a key point, if I could emphasize this. It is critical that we give to others the kind of love that we long for, okay? Which is the golden rule, give to others as you'd have them, or do to others as you'd have them do unto you. But in this category, how would you want to be treated? Let's say that, you know, you did something dumb, or, you know, you forgot something you should have remembered, or you were the one who was the offending party. How would you hope other people would treat you? Graciously, mm-hmm. kindly, yes. lovingly? For sure. So how about treating other people in their mistakes and in their oversights and, you know, whatever sin even, to be gracious towards them? I think a big dose of that in evangelical churches would go a long ways towards churches looking like God intended them to be. Too often they're divisive and short-tempered and, you know, just people that don't resemble Christ. And so, yes, that's a kind of an ancillary point to loneliness, but I think it certainly, it helps us when we are treating others in the way that we would want them to treat us and in the way that God has treated us. You know, Romans 15, welcome others as Christ has welcomed you. And that was not performance-based. It was not earned. It was graciously given. And that kind of hospitality of the heart, where my heart is open to people and new friendships and relationships and needs, is, I think, the essence of Christian hospitality and goes a long way for us to get over ourselves and all of our loneliness.
1: So good. Steve DeWitt is my guest. His book is called Loneliness, Don't Hate It or Waste It, Redeem It. We're going to take a short break and we'll be back with Steve in just a minute.
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1: My guest is Steve DeWitt. His book is called Loneliness, Don't Hate It or Waste It, Redeem It. And you say in your book, Steve, that Jesus' heart was and is hospitable to seriously flawed people like you and me. I just love that idea of Jesus being hospitable.
0: Are we glad?
1: Oh, I mean, ever.
0: If we had to gussy ourselves up in order for him to accept us, none of us could. So, and I think that's, one of the challenges I think we have is that, we tend to be transactional in even who we consider for a future relationship. You know, what is this person? Are they like me? Do they like what I like? Do they offer me something? And Christ was just completely the opposite of that. We have nothing to offer him, and we can't impress him. And yet he knows the worst of us, truly, and yet he loves us. And what a great model to follow.
1: Yeah, so good. So many people want contentment in their life, and when they find themselves suffering with loneliness from time to time, they look at contentment and they go, that's out of reach.
0: Are you asking what to do about that?
1: I'm just suggesting that it's probably an ongoing thing for so many people, because we have these seasons of discontentment and loneliness. It can be in a relationship. It can be in a job, where you feel like you're the lone ranger at work and nobody listens to your ideas. And you can deal with a lot of different kinds of loneliness. And then at the end of the day, it just kind of chews into your contentment.
0: Well, I spend time in the book of Philippians, where, Paul so wisely addresses that issue. And Philippians 4:13 quoted out of context so horribly. Yeah. I do all things through Christ who gives me strength. But in context, it's on the subject of contentment. And, the point Paul makes there is that he's learned to be content in whatever circumstance. And, Jeremiah Burroughs, the old Puritan, such a brilliant book on contentment, The Rare Jewel of Contentment, makes the point that by God's grace, contentment is not changing my circumstances to meet my desires. It is changing my desires to meet circumstances that I believe God is sovereign over. So you might wish that you could be friends with Michael Jordan or, some famous actor or whatever. Maybe Michael Jordan's my choice. but it's never going to happen. But you've got that guy next door, and there's that fellow that likes to talk at the lunchroom, and, these are the people that God has sovereignly placed in our life. And when you look at who Jesus surrounded himself with, the disciples, not likely candidates for friends of the Son of God, And yet Jesus wasn't too superior to be friends with a fisherman and a tax collector. And if we humble ourselves and open our hearts to the people that God has providentially placed around us, now we're in a position to meet their needs and to lose our loneliness.
1: Mm-hmm. We just have a couple of minutes left, Steve, and I've loved having you on. Is there a tip or two we can leave our listeners with tonight on redeeming loneliness?
0: Sure. First of all, recognize pride is your enemy. Pride is the fountain of loneliness. And I would do everything you can to fight against that. Pray about it, confess it to the Lord. I'd also be wary of your social media. I think it's very complicating internally and emotionally regarding your relationships and your status and comparison to other people. And thirdly, I would say, allow the loneliness pain to motivate you. I think of all my years of aloneness as a single person, and I often, when I just was really upset about it, I would head out the door and I would leverage it and take that energy and point it in directions towards other people. I think that's one helpful thing to do. And then finally, I just as an encouragement, locate that loneliness in the great redemptive story. I'm so glad to say that for the Christian, loneliness is a very temporary and fleeting experience. Someday, we will never be lonely again.
1: Amen.
0: We will be with God. We will be with Jesus, who will wipe every tear from our eyes. And we will be with other redeemed people who are 100% committed to our joy. And that will be our eternal experience. It's a part of the broken world. It's a result of sin. It is not itself sin. Don't feel guilty about being lonely, but you can do something about it. So don't hate it. Don't waste it. Redeem it.
1: Beautiful. Steve, thank you so much for doing the show. It's been an absolute delight meeting you.
0: It's a joy to be with you, Bill.
1: Thanks so much. Steve DeWitt has been my guest. And again, his book is Loneliness. Don't hate it. Or waste it, redeem it. That wraps up our show for the day and for the week. Thank you for supporting Faith Radio. See you next week.

0: We all have routines, right? We get up in the morning, eat breakfast. Maybe you go and work out. You take the kids to school. Routine is a part of our lives every single day. What does your routine look like when it comes to your relationship with God? What does your prayer life look like? I'm Wyatt. 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Prayer is a wonderful thing. It gives us an opportunity to share our hearts, communicate with God, and be in communion with Him. Are we utilizing that to the best of our abilities? If you feel you're in a position where you're not, you'd like to learn more, you'd like to pray for somebody else, you have prayer requests you want to share, okay, that seems like a lot. 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
5: This is Carter Conlon. For 38 years, the man at the pool of Bethesda believed that his miracle was somewhere out in front of him. If he could just get to the water first, if he could just move a little bit faster next time, if somebody would finally help him, then Jesus came. He no longer had to crawl to the water. The water had actually come to him. Many people spend their lives waiting for something outside of themselves to change before they believe that God can work in their lives. But when Jesus comes, everything changes. The Word of God comes near, hope comes near, strength comes near. The answer is no longer somewhere in the distance. The Savior today is standing right in front of you. Stop looking in the wrong places and begin to realize that the Christ before you is able to provide everything that you need. Come to Him right now, right now. Come to Him today. He wants to bring healing into your life. It's time to pray.
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9: There is a sentence that rings through the halls of the Gresh home like a legacy, but hardly one I'm proud of. Thankfully, when my now adult children recall it, it is with laughter. It was Sunday morning. Now why on God's fine earth are those the mornings your preschooler cannot find her left shoe, the dog has an accident, and your always dependable son sleeps in? Yes, it was one of those days. Bob was in the kitchen throwing back a smoothie while he finished shaving, and the kids were still both upstairs. We had less than 10 minutes to get to church on time, and that's when I said it. Now, in my defense, I had already called for everyone 3 times. The kids, after all, hadn't eaten. I had Pop-Tarts ready to go. I heard a lot of movement upstairs, including, I think, a ball bouncing on my son's wall. "That's it," I bellowed. "I'm gonna count to..." And this is where my brain realized the futility of counting to 10, and so I said, "60! The whole house went quiet. And then the laughter that never stopped began. The kids, though they have aged a few decades, are still giggling about that. All that to say this, young mom, one day you just may laugh about, dare I even say, treasure the memories of the joyful chaos unfolding in your home. But for today, I just want to get you through. Today, we're sharing 3 mercies for young moms: sufficient grace, biblical resources, and the testimonies of moms gone before you. I'm your host, Dana Gresh. You're listening to Revive Our Hearts Weekend. First up, sufficient grace. And oh, how we need it. For those moments, you're tempted to count to 60. To remind us how sufficient grace transforms motherhood, we've got the lovely Kristen Wetherill. Kristen is a pastor's wife, a mother of 3, a writer, and a speaker. She's authored several books, including Humble Moms, How the Work of Christ Sustains the Work of Motherhood, and What Makes You Beautiful, 20 Daily Devotions for Girls. You ever had a mom day where you wanted to zone out? Well, not too long ago, Kristen and I got to sit down and talk about that. Where do we turn in our exhaustion? Here's Kristen.
10: Jesus himself invites us in Matthew 11, "Come to me, you who are weary and heavy laden, and I will give you rest." Not "come to me if you think you can pull yourself up by your bootstraps and get a happy face on first."
11: Right.
10: No, it's "come to me in the place that you're at." And I think that is a beautiful invitation for weary moms.
11: It's a beautiful invitation for weary moms, weary grandmas, weary dads, weary grandpas, weary single women. It's such a good invitation for all of us. If you're feeling weary and tired today, come to Jesus.
10: Mm-hmm. He has life and he will give it abundantly.
11: Okay, you said step one for you was, tell me what it was again.
10: Is just acknowledging the place that I'm at before him and just kind of praying through that. But then I think it's asking of him. So many times in the Gospel of John, Jesus tells his disciples to ask. Mm-hmm. You know, if you ask in accordance with my will, you are going to receive. You're going to have this life that I have to give to you. And I often wonder how often I don't come to Jesus with my need because I somehow don't really believe that he can fill it. I somehow don't really trust that he's good in some way or that he is life and that he imparts life to us. I've been really convicted about that, actually. How often I end up scrounging around searching for life in other things that are not inherently bad. You know, getting like a nap on my couch is a good gift from God. But if I'm looking to that nap to supply some kind of deep soul satisfaction that only Jesus can, I'm not turning to the right thing.
11: Yeah.
10: In my weariness. And so I think I just often don't actually trust that he's good and that he's actually going to fulfill this promise.
11: Okay, so I've acknowledged where I am. I've asked him for help. What's next? He shows up and everything's fine.
10: Yeah, wouldn't that be wonderful? Come, Lord Jesus. I also pray that prayer often. That would be glorious to see him come soon. Yeah, so I'm going back to this morning. So I'm on my walk. I'm praying. You know, Jesus connects our coming to him and our love for him with our obedience.
11: Mm.
10: So he says in John 14:15, if you love me, you will keep my commandments.
11: Mm-hmm.
10: And so then I have to ask myself, okay, by the power of the Holy Spirit at work in me, what does it look like to obey my Lord Jesus right now?
11: Mm-hmm.
10: And that's going to look different in every situation that you're in. But in that moment, for me, it was to care for my children, to enjoy their presence, to be present, not flip out my phone, being present with my children and faithful to what Jesus is calling me to do in that moment with them.
11: Mm.
10: And I think included in that is a knowledge that God sees.
11: Mm-hmm.
10: He sees our obedience and he's pleased by it.
11: So true. In fact, so pleased. You know what comes after John 14:15?
10: What are you thinking about?
11: If you love me, you will keep my commandments. This is one of my favorite passages in scripture. Jesus says, if you love me, you will keep my commands. And then he says, I will ask the Father and he will give you another helper to be with you forever, even the Spirit of truth, whom the world cannot receive because it neither sees him or knows him. You know him, for he dwells in you and will be in you. Like, what a gift. What a trade-off for obedience, right?
10: Right.
11: Okay, so let me play the devil's advocate and imagine that there might be, I'm not saying there is, but there could potentially be a mom listening who didn't joyfully obey the Lord in one of those mundane moments of motherhood. Like, what then? What happens then?
10: Right. Well, that's also me, just so every mom who's listening knows. And I think it's all of us, because even our best desires and attempts for obedience are laced with sin.
11: Mm-hmm.
10: We are not yet in glory and our hearts have not yet been perfected. And so, not one of us is walking around perfectly obeying Jesus, right? I think that we need to acknowledge that as well. But this is me also all the time, because I don't always joyfully obey the Lord. I instead get upset with the situation that my kids are not doing what I wanted them to do and yell at them.
11: Yeah.
10: And sin against them and against God. And so for that moment, for the angry blow up, what is the hope that we have? How does Jesus draw near to us and serve us in that moment? And we see that this is precisely why he came.
11: Mm.
10: He didn't come, as he said, to heal the healthy, but to heal the sick. He came for sinners. And what he means by that is he came for those who acknowledge their need of him. And so in that moment, I think that I can cling to the cross and to the victorious resurrection of Christ, in which he not only forgives all of my sin, but covers me with his perfect obedience.
11: Mm.
10: So in that moment when I did not obey, or my obedience was laced with selfishness, or you name it, Christ's record is still mine.
11: Mm. Wow.
10: And he gives me that beautiful gift. And so I am free to continue pursuing joyful obedience. It's just a beautiful gift that he gives to us.
11: Praise God for this good news. Even on the hardest days of motherhood, the ones where you really fall short, Kristen Wetherill says God's grace is sufficient for you. Okay, on to today's second mercy for young moms. And this is biblical resources, the books and creative tools that help us shepherd our little ones towards Jesus. My dear friend Aaron Davis sat down with Laura Wiffler and Hunter Beles to talk about catechizing their kids. And these young moms shared some awesome resource suggestions along the way. Now, for those of you who don't know these friends, Laura Wiffler is an award-winning author, podcaster, and poet. She's written several children's books, including Your Worth Never Wavers and Any Time, Any Place, Any Prayer. Hunter Beles is also a podcaster and author, and she's the founder of Journey Women Ministries. She's written several children's books as well, including Read It, See It, Say It, Sing It, and Amy Carmichael, The Brown-Eyed Girl Who Learned to Pray. Let's join them as they share with Aaron.
12: Well, something I've noticed about young moms and moms with young kids. Now, I have a toddler, but I'm the old mom at the park. I'm not a young mom. But anyway, there's this renewed interest in catechizing our kids, which is not a new idea. In fact, it's a very old idea. But I wanted to talk about it in this episode. Either of you can take this ball. What does it mean to catechize our children or ourselves or our women's discipleship group? And I'd love to hear the ways that you guys have done this. Laura, you want to pick it up first?
13: Sure. Yeah. Catechizing is simply teaching your children the truths of God. I mean, it's just, it's kind of usually a call and response or a question and an answer where we ask a question of who made you, you know, why did God make you? Different simple questions that really just teach your children truths. And just a quick story. My youngest daughter is almost five. She has disabilities. And in our family, we had been working through many different catechisms, and I was mainly working with my older two children because my youngest is not as verbal and just is delayed overall. And you guys, one day I said to my kids, kind of like in review, because this was basic, I just said, who made you? And my youngest daughter, who doesn't hardly speak very much, she just goes, God, and just yelled it out. And I just lost it because I thought, this is a truth that I don't know when it was planted in her heart because this was the first time she had articulated it for us. But I just thought, oh, baby, I'm so glad you know this. I want you to know this. And it was such a joy to see something that maybe we had been working on in passing to take root in her heart. And I pray that is even for my other children who are regularly developing, that as they grow up and someone says, you know, you're not very smart or you're not beautiful or, you know, you're not good, whatever it may be, probably much harsher than that, that they remember, no, God made me. And some of those catechizing type things, those are what really implant truths from the Bible. And they give us language to be able to rebut lies, to be able to fight Satan, to just speak truth to our hearts and to other people. And so I have really enjoyed catechizing my children. I haven't done it maybe as much as I have wanted to or felt like I should. But I think when we take time to do those things, they come out of us in moments when we need them most.
12: And that is so good. And, you know, I have four sons. I think they probably all have a different approach to learning. They probably learn each one in a different, unique way and certainly at a different pace. And so there's not a one and done at all approach to implanting these things in my children's hearts. One of them is an auditory learner. He needs to hear it. He likes to listen to the Bible. One of my sons is a kinesthetic learner. He's going to need to write it or sculpt it. One of them cannot sit still for, I don't know, any given amount of time. So we're going to have to find some way to do it. Well, that dude is on the move. And so it just takes constant creativity. We love Songs for Saplings, which is some music. You can find it on YouTube. It's straight scripture, and we're playing it a lot. Hunter, anything you want to add to this idea of catechizing our kids?
14: Yeah, I think Laura put it so beautifully that it really is summarizations of what scripture teaches on a particular topic. And so this ties in really well with scripture memory. I think you're just giving them doctrinal statements. They don't know that word, but you're teaching them, what does the whole Bible say about who made me? And these are wonderful things, like Laura said, just in that moment of need, I think the Holy Spirit is able to bring those truths to mind to help them employ them in times they need them most. So it's a lot like scripture memory, but you're just taking all the verses about one particular topic and giving them a little blip about, here's what the Bible says about this. And there are so many wonderful helps out there, particularly in relation to singing. We love Ask Me Who. That's one of the CDs that we listen to whenever they're really young. And then New City Catechism, that's another great resource. And certainly I want to be doing this more as well, because this isn't something that I grew up with. I am really helped by it and refreshed by it as a mother myself. So it's such a great practice for mothers who may not have time to be studying a systematic theology text, just to bust out the app, the New City Catechism app, set it on kids section, and then to be also refreshing our own hearts and minds with the truths about God's word and who he is in his word as we spend time together with our children.
12: And I've so found that to be true. Listen, ain't no mama got time for a systematic theology text. So we got to find some other ways. And I'm refreshed. You're right. Like, I'm I enjoy that time with my kids. I enjoy that learning together. And I think that's a big idea. I've been soaking this whole year in Psalm 92, which is all about delight. And that delight is good for us. Praising God is good for us. Singing is good for us. And what I'm finding is that when I delight in my kids, that they delight in me. When I delight in God's word, it's something that I want to reach for. It's not a drudgery. So the big idea of everything you're saying, I think, is like, just make it fun. Enjoy it. It's supposed to be enjoyable, this opportunity we get to disciple our children.
11: Oh, what a fun conversation that was. Just head to today's transcript at reviveourhearts.com/weekend to find links to Laura and Hunter's children's books. You're going to love those, and I think your kids will too. Let's get those little ones catechized. And let's praise the Lord for the gospel-rich resources that help us do just that. All right, our third and final mercy for the young mom is the testimonies of moms gone before us. And these testimonies remind us that we're not alone on this mom journey of ours. Other moms have navigated the same challenges, cried out to the same God, and discovered the same mercy that is available to you. I had the privilege of meeting a young mom named Tracy Lane not too long ago. She's a writer for Family Life Today and a mother with a riveting story of surrender. I think her testimony is going to encourage you deeply to press on in the good, hard work of motherhood.
15: Hey, if you don't mind, I'm going to dive right in with a really sensitive question because I don't know how to ask it without seeming offensive, at least in my own heart. But when I read your riveting story the other day, I actually thought of Pharaoh's order to have the Jewish baby boys killed in Egypt because he thought those babies had no value. At least they had no value to him. And when I read your story, there were doctors who felt the baby you carried in your womb, I'm imagining it was about 8 years ago, had no value. What did those doctors see and what did they recommend when you were carrying Annie?
16: Yes, the doctors didn't think she mattered. At our 20-week ultrasound, they told us that our second baby was going to be a girl, which I was so thrilled. I wanted to have another little girl. And the only problem was that baby had only half of her heart. So they told us that what she would be outside of my womb, she would be incompatible with life, and that we should, as the doctor said, go ahead and take care of that today. Oh. So he did tell us it wouldn't be worth carrying her. He said, I wouldn't want to experience what I was going to have to experience. And that is what he recommended, is to terminate the pregnancy.
15: Not many women have to hear words like that, words that horrific. And I'm hearing the juxtaposition of the joy that you're having the girl that you dreamed of and the horror with the doctor suggesting that you abort that precious girl. You chose life. And I want to know, what has life with Annie been like?
16: Yes, we did choose life and it was absolutely the right decision. And it's been challenging. There have been a lot of very scary moments. She's had 3 open heart surgeries. We actually had to move our family across the country to be closer to the care that she needed. We could say Annie's health has dictated so many things in our life, but we can see that it's really what God has used to guide us to where he has us and to give us the story of his grace and his strength. So Annie's such a joy.
15: All right, fast forward to 2020. What a year. We're at the height of the pandemic. You're pregnant again. Mm-hmm. Was there apprehension about that baby's heart? And how did it turn out?
16: Yes, it was a huge act of surrender to God that we could trust the size of our family and the health of our family to him.
15: Wow.
16: So yeah, we got pregnant with our third and they scheduled an ultrasound at 20 weeks looking at his heart because of Annie's heart.
15: Yeah.
16: And I've been in those rooms enough times to know when something isn't going right.
15: Yeah.
16: So I wasn't sure what it was, but I understood that it wasn't going to be good. And he said, I don't even know how to tell this to a mother like you, but your son has spina bifida.
15: Oh.
16: Yeah.
15: So again, Were you faced with the decision?
16: Yes.
15: I mean, so, knowing your heart, you didn't have a decision, but did the doctors also make a recommendation that time?
16: He did. He told us that Davis likely would never walk. Mm. He would likely be significantly cognitively impaired. And of course, his first recommendation for what he calls treatment was to terminate.
15: Wow. Mm-hmm. What did you and your husband say?
16: Yeah, so it's interesting because with Annie in that room, when the doctor suggested it, I was the first one with an immediate no. You know, I was carrying her. I could feel her kicking. This time with Davis, it was like, I felt like I didn't have the fight anymore.
15: Oh, wow.
16: But thankfully, Matt still did. Mm. And he was the immediate, no, that's not an option for us. And of course, I agreed with him. I would want nothing else, but I didn't have the strength to say at that time, and God gave it to him. So it was actually a really sweet journey for our marriage too, to just be able to see what God would give each of us during each different day parenting these two children, plus Audrey, who's our healthy child. He really has just given us what we needed every moment of every day.
15: I love how you see the treasures in the surrender. How's that sweet baby doing? What's his health journey been like?
16: I cannot imagine life without him. And I mean, he really does complete our family. So the day he was born at the Children's Hospital. He spent a week there. But when he was born, I didn't get to meet him. Oh. He went straight into the hands of a neurosurgeon to remove the big bubble on his back. And that was a very difficult day for us. I didn't even see him before the surgeon did. I met him later that night.
15: Wow.
16: But God has just healed him so much. His prognosis at this point is very, very positive, which
15: praise
16: is just like,
15: Lord.
16: Yes, it's so fun.
15: You know, I love the faith that's still in your heart. This isn't easy. What a life lesson you are for all of us, a living life lesson in surrender. I wonder what you'd say to a woman listening right now who's facing surrender, maybe in areas of her marriage or her health, but it could be in the health of her children or her grandchildren. What encouragement would you give to her today?
16: Yeah, you know, surrender is hard. Mm-hmm. I think it's fair to say that. And that's a big part of encouragement I would give, because sometimes in the faith community, we want it to seem really easy.
15: Yeah.
16: Like if we just trusted more or if we just prayed harder, but really surrendering what we want and our dreams for our life, it's very difficult. But I think it's important to remember who you're surrendering to.
15: Mm.
16: At times, I felt like I was having to surrender to different diagnoses for my kids, but that's really not what I was surrendering to. When we surrender, we're surrendering to a good God, and He cares about us.
15: Yes.
16: He knows what we need.
15: Yeah.
16: And I think that's, for me, if I keep that in the forefront, again, surrender is never easy, but if I keep that in the forefront, it makes the surrender worth it. And I'm not alone in the surrender. I have that good God asking me to surrender, walking with me through the surrender.
15: Yeah.
16: We can trust Him.
17: What a testimony from Tracy Lane. Talk about learning to surrender on the hot pavement of life. Now, maybe God's asking you to do the same thing today. If that's true, I hope Tracy's testimony fills you with courage. Surrender is hard, but never impossible, because the one we surrender to is so, so good. When we are afraid, we can put our trust in Him. If you'd like to see Tracy tell her story, you can do that. This interview was originally shared via videocast. 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This is good and joy-filled work, but it can also lead to weariness. They need encouragement too. Do you have a heart for them? Would you be interested in partnering with us to serve women's ministry leaders in your area? 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I hope you'll come back for that. 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I'm Dana Gresh. 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
4: Knowing God from Harvest with Pastor and Evangelist Greg Laurie.
5: Tetelestai. It's a very interesting word. It has multiple shades of meaning. It means it is completed. It means it is accomplished. Another way to translate it is finished, it stands finished, and it will always be finished. And so there hung Jesus on the cross of Calvary. And he says, Tetelestai, it is finished. So what was finished? Finished was Satan's stronghold on humanity. Hebrews 2:14 says, through death he might destroy him and had the power of death, that is, the devil. Listen to this. Because of what Jesus did on the cross, you do not have to be a slave to any kind of vice or power. You don't have to be a slave to alcohol. You don't have to be a slave to drugs. You don't have to be a slave to your temper. You don't have to be a slave to pornography. You don't have to be a slave to anyone or anything, because Christ broke that stranglehold at the cross of Calvary. But there's even more. Finished was our salvation. So there's nothing I can do to add to the work he's done for me. And I should understand my salvation is purchased. It's finished. Tetelestai. It's a done deal. It's yours.
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7: What is the one thing that always makes me cry, makes me tear up?
8: Well, you cry at every single movie you see. And so I would say a good story.
7: Yeah, I mean, that's it. You know, if I'm at church and there's an emotional moment, video, worship, hands raised, singing my heart out, that's emotional. But when somebody walks up and tells their story, I don't know what it is. I'm over there like sobbing most of the time.
8: Yeah.
7: You love that, huh?
8: I love that you do that because you don't do it every day like in normal life. There's something that's maybe there. But I think all of us, a good story is compelling. It draws us in.

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0: So today is story day. We've got Kina Aragon with us, a spoken word poet, an author, a speaker, a wife, a mom, and we're going to get to hear your story. So Kina, welcome.
1: Thank you for having me. I'm so excited to be here. And

0: presentations and things like that. But when I was 16, a friend on my volleyball team shared the gospel with me. And I saw later on, as she and her mom were kind of tag teaming, discipling me in that first year, I saw her older sisters do a spoken word piece to honor their mom. And I was like, huh, that's cool. I mean, I've always liked hip hop, but, you know, I've never really tried to write like that.
1: Are you artistic?
0: I never really was. Like, I was an athlete. So that was it. You know, it was school and sports, and that's it. And actually, the girl who shared the gospel with me later was like, I remember you used to be terrible at poetry. We did the poetry segment in like 10th grade or whatever it was. She was like, yeah, your poems were not good. So like I said, I mean, after I came to know the Lord, I just would write in my journal, and it would kind of come out as poetry, just whatever I was processing in life, what I was processing as I was learning about God. An English teacher caught wind of that, and she was like, you're going to be a part of this poetry slam that I'm putting together. It's a big, big public high school here in Orlando. Hmm. She said, you need to memorize a poem and perform it, and that was kind of my first getting on stage and performing a memorized poem. And it was like in front of multiple classes of like 300 at a time, 300 students at a time. And I just remember a lot of my peers coming up to me after teary-eyed and saying how it touched them, or how, you know, they had never really thought about God like that. And I immediately, of course, I'm like, wow, this could be really maybe I didn't have the language for it, but a ministry in itself, a ministry of words, a ministry of storytelling. So
2: tell us your story.
0: Wow. Okay. So 1989, I was born in Manila, the Philippines. My mom is half Filipina, half Puerto Rican. My dad's Jamaican, and I have an older sister. She was 4 years old when I was born. So my real name is Iva Quijana Valenciano Parchment, but in very Filipino fashion, everyone just calls me Kina. So I was born in the Philippines and then moved as a baby back here to Orlando and grew up here. And I grew up pretty Catholic background, and I really didn't have any interest in God. It was in middle school maybe that I started to ask the nuns questions. I was the annoying student that's like, excuse me, how do we know what Muslims believe isn't true? Mm-hmm. How can we really believe the virgin birth? How can, you know, I just had questions like that. But yeah, the answer I would get back a lot was just have faith. But there really wasn't much of an object to my faith. There wasn't really this study or love for scripture. I didn't know much about it. And so I went into high school. Went from this small little Catholic school where I'm like one of the only black kids there, experienced racism, experienced all this stuff. But I found this identity and sense of belonging through sports. So going into high school, I was asked to play basketball for one of the public high schools here. And so that was going to be my focus. And it was my focus, basketball and then volleyball. And experienced in, I believe it was 10th grade, just this sense of what's the point? Like at that point in a high school way, I had it all, right? Like my family was fairly well off at the time, and I had the boyfriend, I had the popularity, I had done well in sports, done well in schools. I felt like very Ecclesiastes, like, all right, I have all these things, now what? It's meaningless. Feels like chasing after the wind. So I started to very, just to myself, kind of grapple with some of those questions. What's this all for? What's the point? If you're smart, you die. If you're not so smart, you die. If you're rich, you die. If you're poor, you die.
2: So you had those kind of thoughts in 10th grade.
0: Yeah, and even before then.
2: It was the same
1: way.
2: That's
1: very similar to my story.
0: Oh,
1: and
0: wow.
1: Age even. But I remember being in bed thinking, why am I here?
0: Yeah.
1: What's the point?
0: Yeah. Always felt very empty, despite all the good things, you know, God had blessed us with. And so I had a friend in my English class who was a track star. I admired her, of course, because she was another athlete and she was very smart. But what I noticed was, even though she was very approachable, she wasn't cursing people out like we were. She wasn't gossiping like we were. She wasn't doing the same things. I just took note of that. And eventually she ended up being my best hitter on my volleyball team. I was a setter. So, of course, I liked her for that because she got us all the points. And I started to spend more time with her outside of practice, go to her house, and their family, they were believers. They didn't kind of thump me over the head with the Bible or anything, but they were just very welcoming. So I always say it was really their hospitality that drew me in, just the sense that I could feel grace and warmth, the way

0: they interacted with each other, just all things I noticed. I'm like, wow, they're different. I think it was after prom or homecoming, one of the, I think it was either junior year or sophomore year. I remember talking to that friend. I slept over and I saw like a Bible verse on her wall that she had printed out. I don't know if people still do that where they print out Bible verses, just throw it on their walls. But
1: we've done it.
0: Mm-hmm. Yeah, it was like the oddest Bible verse to have on your wall, but it was from the book of James, and it said, "So you believe there's one God, good. Even the demons believe that and tremble."
1: That's what they had?
0: She had that. But honestly, the Lord used that because I was like, I would have said at that time, I'm Christian. Yeah. I'm good. I'm a good person, you know, I have morals, and of course. At that time, I was also seeing my sins snowball. So as much as my parents tried to raise me with morals in high school, I got exposed to so many things and that I got enslaved to sexual sin, all kinds of stuff. So I saw that verse and I was like, huh? What does that mean?
1: So and God really used that.
0: Yeah.
1: That's awesome.
0: Yeah. And she shared just that you can have a relationship with God. I'd never heard that language before. She just more so shared story. At first, she didn't necessarily share like the full, okay, this is what Jesus did, but just that you can have a relationship possible. And of course, I thought about that later. And I remember one providential night, I was in my room wrestling with those same questions. You know, why am I here? I think I was stressed about something, maybe volleyball. And it led to this just breakdown. I finally had an emotional breakdown. So I didn't used to cry. I was very avoidant with my feelings, just, you know, suppress. I'm tough and, you know, I don't have issues. I was in my room and just had a breakdown. And I have an aunt and uncle who's my ninang and ninong, which is like your godmother, godfather in the Philippines, who are believers. And they would send me a Bible like all the time, like as a gift. So I had Bibles in my room. I just never read them. They were just dusty. And so that day, that night, I opened up one of the Bibles they sent me, not really knowing even how to read scripture or like what it's about. I just opened it to the middle, which happened to be the Psalms, and it was Psalm 69. And all I remember, of course, it's poetry, and all I remember was just seeing the type of emotional language. Mm-hmm. I thought the Bible was thou, thy, you know, old King James language that I couldn't understand. And I thought it was all commands. So to see a poem where the poet is like, save me, I'm drowning. I have more enemies than hair on my head. You know, rescue me with your sure salvation. These types of words, I was like, wow, something drew me to that. And
2: I want to read that.
0: Oh, yeah. Go ahead.
2: Let's read part of it.
0: Yeah. Well,
2: maybe you should read it because you're good at
0: that.
2: I like hearing your voice when you do it.
0: Yeah.
2: The whole beginning is...
0: Right?
2: I'm exhausted from crying for help.
0: And that's exactly where I was at.
2: Really?
0: Yeah. So this is... I don't even know what version I was reading, but this is ESV. This is what blew me away was the beginning. Save me, O God, for the waters have come up to my neck. I sink in deep mire where there is no foothold. I have come into deep waters and the flood sweeps over me. Oof. You guys are like, see,
2: I'm
0: about to cry now. Just remembering that. I'm weary with my crying out. My throat is parched. My eyes grow dim with waiting for my God. More number than the hairs of my head are those who hate me without cause. Mighty are those who would destroy me, those who would attack me with lies. And down to verse 5, oh God, you know my folly. The wrongs that I've done are not hidden from you. And verse 6, let not those who hope in you be put to shame through me. Oh Lord, God of hosts. Let not those who seek you be brought to dishonor through me.
1: I mean, are you remembering that night?
0: Yeah, I am. But I'm also thinking, wow, how relevant those words have been to me now, 20 or so years later of walking with the Lord.
2: And how sweet of him to take you to that scripture.
0: Yeah.
2: That just sunk and pierced your heart.
0: It did.
2: What did you feel? This is a God that what?
0: That allows me to feel. I didn't allow myself to feel. And I would say in some ways in my childhood, I wasn't allowed to feel. Yeah, I wasn't allowed to express anger. I wasn't allowed to express those things. Maybe not explicitly, hey, you're not allowed to have those things, but implicitly, those were things that I didn't know that I could safely express. And here I open the Bible and it's words like that. And I'm like, wait a minute. You're allowed to talk like that? Like that's how I feel.
2: Yeah.
1: I mean, it's so beautiful as I hear your story to think, number one, God used a family. you know, this mom and dad, your friend.
2: Their hospitality.
1: You being in their home. And I think often we as families, especially Christian families, I'm sure our listeners are like, God's not going to use us. Mm. No, when you have people in your home or in your neighborhood, it's powerful. You watch them. You watch the way they talk. You watch how she lived at school and you notice there's something different. And then God uses art through scripture that connects to you. I came to Christ at a music concert and I'm a musician. Wow. And Ann said to me the other day, she goes, isn't that interesting that God would use music and it hit your soul different than a preacher? And I'm like, huh.
0: Yeah.
1: And yours was the word of God, but through Psalm. Poetry in the word of God. That's just pretty cool how God works.
2: I love how he woos us.
0: Yeah, exactly.
1: You guys are both crying.
0: I know, like,
1: gosh. I gotta start crying, I guess.
0: First 5 minutes. Come on, guys. Help me out. I'm trying to make it through the interview.
1: I mean, you're alone in your bedroom.
0: Alone by myself.
1: Dusty Bible, open it up, boom.
0: Yeah, didn't know how to pray. I just knew I was crying and I was reading that. Then I was like, I should probably ask my friend about this stuff because she seems to know about it. So I was too shy to talk to her because I feel like I've never been great on my feet to just have a conversation or to say certain things.
1: You're a spoken word artist. You're not good on your feet.
0: Those are memorized.
1: Oh, really? So you still feel that a little
0: bit? I do. Really? Yeah. I prefer the comfort of thinking through writing it and then, okay, now I know what I want to say.
1: So you wanted to talk to her, but you were afraid.
0: I wanted to talk to her. Even though she was very friendly, I was still a little afraid to ask her about these things. Felt very intimate. So I wrote a letter, very long-winded, and that's also very on-brand for me, but very long-winded letter, essentially just saying, hey, I don't know what's going on, but can you maybe just explain more of this God stuff to me? I know I use the word repent wrong. I use all kinds of I just try to grab words that I maybe had heard before.
1: There.
0: I was like,
1: what do you mean I use the word repent wrong?
0: I don't think I have enough repent.
1: That's awesome.
0: Yeah, because I found the letter years later. I don't know where it is now, but I read it and I was like, what? Anyways, she knew what I was trying to say. I was nervous to give it to her. I gave it to her. And I think it was the next day she had one of those gospel tracks that has little illustrations. And this
2: probably
0: is what
2: for spiritual love.
0: It was basically that.
2: Yeah.
1: Knowing God personally.
0: But it was through the Impact Movement. So it was kind of like incorporating also African American history. So I don't know. It was really special.
1: Yeah.
0: And we were on the bus on our way to an away game for volleyball. So she sat next to me on the bus and said, all right, do you want me to explain this? And I was like, yeah, for sure. She opened it, explained it. And especially coming from a Catholic background, it was that Ephesians 2:8, you know, that it's not by works that you're saved, but by grace through faith in Christ. And that was very powerful for me because I was thinking, wait, what? I thought I had to work for this. Like,
2: isn't it crazy? Like, wait a minute.
0: Yeah. What are you saying? And she even mentioned, you know, God becomes your father. And I was kind of uncomfortable with that. And that kind of goes back to my story with that. And I just remember being very intrigued, but I knew God had done the work for me through Jesus and being a perfectionist and being somebody who felt like I was never good enough. I'm always going to fail and just that type of person to know that God did that for me and that he wasn't expecting me to try to work my way to him, that he bridged that gap. I was like, wow. And she thought that I was not interested just because I wasn't talking. I was just really taking it in. So I was very silent. She was thinking like, she's not, she doesn't care. But after the game, I remember I went home, I kept the gospel track and I went through it again. And you know, it has a little prayer at the end and I didn't know how to pray. So I was like, okay, I'll just read this prayer. And it was genuine. You know, I asked Christ to save me and I went to school the next day and I was like, cool. So, what's next? Like I did the prayer thing and she's like, what? Like, you know, I'm just like thrown off by her excitement. And she's like, we're sisters now. We're sisters in Christ. And I was like, okay, cool. So I didn't know what anything really meant, but I just knew that there had been a shift and a change in me and I was hungry. Like at that point, I just wanted to read the Bible. I wanted to know. Then of course I'm reading James. I'm reading all these things in the Bible. I'm like, oh, this is relevant. How come no one told me? This is so relevant. That's kind of how it started. And so that, you know, you have that honeymoon phase.
1: Well, yeah, I mean, I've got tears in my eyes now. And it's picturing this high school volleyball player sitting on a bus with you, having the courage.
0: Yeah.
1: Because you showed interest. I mean, I was thinking, you know, that's something as we as parents dream as we raise our kids, that they would know eternal things and know what matters. And I mean, that was one of our goals in raising our three sons, is that they would love God and love others. Mm. And we call it make a dent where they're sent. Wherever God's put you, make an impact. And she did.
0: Wow.
1: And you're now making an impact on the world because a high school girl said, I'm going to share the gospel on a volleyball bus trip.
0: Yes.
1: You know, when nobody else is thinking eternity. Wow, that's beautiful.
2: One of the questions we get most often this time of year is, what study should we do with our small group?
1: I thought you were going to say, who's going to win the Super Bowl?
2: No, I wasn't going to say that. And honestly, if you haven't done the new Art of Marriage
1: yet, it's been like refreshed, redone, and it is awesome.
2: You should do it. Give it a shot.
1: Yeah, you can do the Art of Marriage. And if you want, maybe you want to do a parenting study. We have the Art of Parenting or Vertical Marriage. They're all video studies and workbooks, and they're on sale right now through the end of August, 25% off. So go to familylife.com/shop, pick out whichever small group study you want to do, and go watch God work in your life, and even more importantly, in the lives of those that you're leading. I got to ask you this, though. What about the father thing?
2: Yeah, that you referred to.
1: Hit you.
0: There's a lot of things I'm working through in trauma therapy right now that I'm still trying to put words to and articulate what my childhood experience was. But I would just say it was a bit rocky. Mm. And that's probably putting it lightly. It was tough. And so I have complex PTSD. I was just recently diagnosed with that. And so I do still get into, even though my dad and I have a great relationship now, I still get into these fight or flight moments where I get triggered by something or frozen. You know, I could feel frozen or want to run away from stuff. And when I heard that God could be my father, it was like, these complex feelings that I had, like, I want that. Also, what does that mean? What does that come with?
2: Yeah.
0: And so I would say a lot of my journey of learning who God is learning to not project the shortcomings of my father onto God, and also learning that my story didn't start with me being born. It even started before that with my dad's trauma and his story, and he has had wounds, and my mom too, and their parents, and this, you know, there's intergenerational. But then the story doesn't even start with that. It goes all the way back to the garden, and then it doesn't even start with Adam and Eve. It actually goes before that, which is what my books are about, which is that before anything, you were loved. And my journey, I think, as a believer has been trying to grow in that reality that I may know intellectually, but that practically or emotionally, mentally, it can be a hard thing for me to really accept or to really soak in and enjoy at times.
1: Yeah,
0: and
1: you're not alone.
2: I think that was my greatest struggle. Even when we went to seminary, I know God loves me.
0: Yeah.
2: I know the scripture says that. I know it analytically, but sometimes I can't get it down into my heart to experience it and to feel his great love.
0: Yes.
2: And it's taken years to be able to figure that out.
1: Yeah,
2: and I love that you're wrestling with it.
1: Yeah, it's great that you're in your 30s and you're wrestling with this. Mm-hmm. I don't think I even started to wrestle with my dad wound. Because when I heard the same thing, that God can be your father, I was like, that's not a good thing. My dad was an alcoholic abuser, gone. So my first thought was, oh, so he'll leave me like my dad did. I had to wrestle through. No, that's not the Heavenly Father. He's the perfect father.
0: Yeah.
1: So what you're wrestling through, I think a lot of our listeners are going, I'm there now.
2: Oh, yeah.
1: You know, even your children's books, as I read through them, I'm like, wow, these are great. These are for kids, but they're for adults as well, because we need to understand that we're made out of love and that love comes from the Father.
0: Yeah, it's beautiful.
1: I mean, as you think through, I mean, we've heard so all the way up to, you know, you're coming to Christ. What would you say, because we don't have a lot of time left, is the biggest difference he's made in your life?
0: Oof. Come on, man.
1: Well, give me
0: I need
1: 10.
0: I need another hour. Oh, man. The biggest difference.
1: You only got one thing.
0: Has been story. to go back to the beginning.
1: What do you mean?
0: I believe story in so many ways shapes our identity and our identities, right? Like, I'm a Filipino, I'm a Puerto Rican. Like, this, the stories of, for example, the Taino people in Puerto Rico, that has something to do with me. Mm. So I believe story in so many ways shapes our identity, and that when you look at the story of scripture, of course, it's filled with little stories as well, many stories that make up one. And God is never speaking into a vacuum. He's speaking into a story. He's speaking into somebody with wounds, with trauma, with preconceived notions of who he is. He's speaking into a place where it's just not like an empty slate. It's not. He knows how to step into the messiness of mm-hmm. our stories and the beauty of our stories, and to bring dignity to the Imago Dei that's in us, to us being made in the image of God, and to redeem that. God is a story writer. He's a storyteller. Yeah. He's the best one, obviously. Mm. And he writes with a really good redemptive arc. That's the biggest difference, because in my dark moments, I can see my life as, and even my walk with Christ past that honeymoon phase that I was just talking about, past that time as just trauma after trauma after trauma. What was the point? Why am I following Jesus? Like, this is hard. Like, I'm experiencing so many things. Or I can look at it as God has been writing this story. Mm-hmm. And even through the hardships, has been interested in making a new creation out of me that changes me in a deeper level than I could have ever known. Mm-hmm. I'm certain that I would have given up on life itself at this point in my life if I did not have the Lord. And a big part of that is understanding that he is writing a story with a beautiful end.
1: What a great day with Kina Aragon. And again, her books are kids' books. They're called Love Made, Love Gave, and Love Can. And you get your copies by clicking the link in the show notes at familylifetoday.com.
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3: 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My name is Wyatt. I'm the producer of The Bill Arnold Show here at Faith Radio. Thank you for tuning in. And I want to encourage you that doing the right thing is never wrong. It may feel like it's going to ruin your life or put you in a position that you can't even imagine, or what's going to happen 5 years from now if I make this decision today. But if it's the right thing, if you've prayed about it, if God has told you to move in this direction, if it is honoring to him, if you are putting him above others and this world, it's never the wrong thing to do. And there's something to be said about that, because in the moment, it does feel like our life is going to be destroyed and we can't even fathom what's to come. But God is with us. He's with you. And when you do the right thing, when you stand up for him, when you honor and glorify him in your decisions, it is never the wrong thing to do.
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5: Hi, I'm Johnny Erickson Tata. Has it ever occurred to you that 100 pianos, all tuned to the same fork, are automatically tuned to each other? They are of one accord by being tuned, not to each other, but to another standard to which each one must individually bow. So when 100 worshipers meet together, each one looking to Christ, they are in heart nearer to each other than they could possibly be were they to turn their eyes away from God and strive for closer fellowship. Wow, that's a quote by A.W. Tozer, and don't you love it? Romans 15 heartily agrees. It says that harmony between believers happens when we glorify Jesus together. Friend, if you are striving for a closer fellowship with others, stop trying so hard. Closeness of heart between believers mainly happens when we worship Jesus together. Something to share today with your Christian friends.
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12: I tend to be one who has the wrong assumption that if I share too much, I'm burdening others with my feelings. I've realized that the people around me, they want to be in those emotions with me instead of me suffering alone. So I've learned to bring it to those who are close to me and who listen, and then take it to the Lord. He is the only one who can help you through anything.
13: Are you ready to talk to me? My name is Deborah Falada, and I'm a licensed professional counselor, national speaker, and author. The purpose of this podcast is to have on-air, authentic counseling style sessions where we talk about how people are really doing and give my guests and callers an opportunity to talk to me as a licensed professional counselor. Each of these episodes is meant to show you that we are all on the journey of healing mentally, emotionally, spiritually, and relationally together. None of us are immune to the challenges and struggles of life, but we don't have to walk this path alone. I'm so proud and honored to be having these conversations with men and women who are courageously paving the way for open and honest conversations about their personal journey of healing. So if you're ready, let's talk.
14: Hello, everyone. Welcome to this extra special bonus episode of Talk to Me, where I'm going to be talking to some of my kids for the first time on the podcast. They have never been on the podcast before. So I have with me my eldest daughter, my eldest child, Ella. It's good to have you.
15: Yeah, I'm so excited to be here. Thank you for having me.
14: First time on my podcast.
15: First time.
14: How do you feel? Do you feel like you should have been on this podcast by now?
15: In some ways, maybe. In other ways, I think it's fun for my first time to be focused on a children's book, considering I am still a child.
14: You are. I mean, you're 15, and I know that this isn't exactly like target audience for 15-year-olds. I would say it's, you know, age 2 to 10 target audience, because it's a picture book. But this book was such a special book to write for me, my first ever children's book. And before we kind of get into some of the backstory of it, I would just love to hear your perspective. You know, as a 15-year-old, you've looked through this book, you've read through it. What are your thoughts? What do you like about it? What are some unique, special things about it?
15: Well, first, I love the rhyming and how the pages, they all have rhythms, the words, they're easy to remember.
14: Yeah.
15: And I love a book that you can read and then end up just remembering certain lines and reciting them later. And I love that you incorporated in the illustrations, the characters in the book are me and my brothers and you and dad, our whole family.
14: Yeah.
15: And that's really cool to read the book and see us in it.
14: Yeah, I love that too. That was such a special part of this book. The illustrator, Natalie Peterson. If you guys know Andrew Peterson, if you know anything about the Wingfeather Saga, he's the author of the Wingfeather Saga. Mm-hmm. And Natalie would be his daughter-in-law. And she's worked with him on some special projects. And she is just phenomenal. Like, her illustrations are so good. Let me just show you one of these pages here. This is one of the pages where all the kids are on the spread, and you can see Ella, Eli, Ezzy, and Ethan. And I sent Natalie pictures from our house, our yard, and Ezzy even drew some pictures of what he thought it would be really cool to see in the book, and she incorporated our vision so beautifully. It's one of the most beautifully illustrated children's books that I have ever seen.
15: For sure.
14: I love it. She did such a good job. And do you have a favorite spread?
15: I love looking at this final one when it shows me and my siblings. We're swimming in the pool.
14: Which
15: we do a lot. And just, I feel it really fits.
14: I'm going to read this line. Actually, why don't you read this?
15: Sure.
14: Read the words on this page.
15: Today, I'm feeling hopeful, like the rainbow after the storm. It glows and shines with its colors so bright and reminds us there's something more. When the story seems to be over and it feels like we've come to an end, I'll always remember the promises of God and have hope in all that He said.
14: I love that. I love that it ends on hope, the emotion of feeling hopeful. Mm-hmm. Let me show you a picture of that spread. Here's our family, our pool, the boys hanging out. It just captures, you know, our home, and each of these emotions, every single one of them is tied to something in nature. Here's one of my favorite spreads. Yeah. This one is the volcano. What I love about this is that it gives you a picture attached to something in nature. It's an analogy. Mm-hmm. So kids can remember, you know, I'm feeling hopeful today, like the rainbow after the storm, when the storm and you feel like life is so hard, and then there's a rainbow, you know?
15: Yeah.
14: Or I'm feeling angry, like the volcano bubbling inside. Let me read this page. Today, I'm feeling angry, like a volcano bubbling inside. It builds until it can't build anymore and then pushes its way to the sky. I can try to stuff it all down and pretend it's not really there. But the best way to deal with the anger inside is to find a loved one and share. And it's a beautiful picture. Mm. First of all, I love how she made it look like it was actually glowing. But it's a beautiful picture of one of my boys. It's Ez in this one. And he's having an explosion in one picture. The volcano has just erupted. And then in the other picture, he's reaching his hand to his big sis. And there's a lava river in between them. And she's about to grab his hand and help him through it. Help him with his anger. The best way is to find a loved one and share. And honestly, to me, like, this is something adults need to remember. Anger is what we say in counseling, a secondary emotion. Mm-hmm. There's always something underneath it that's a little bit more vulnerable. Like, it's harder to say, I feel hurt. I feel overwhelmed. I feel embarrassed. And all of those things start to bubble up and bubble up and bubble up. And then boom, the whole thing explodes. Mm-hmm. And I can try to stuff it all down and pretend it's not really there, which a lot of people do.
15: Mm-hmm.
14: You know, are you a stuffer or a sharer? Tell us a little bit about your personal emotional bent.
15: I think I tend to be one who has the wrong assumption that if I share too much, I'm burdening others with my feelings and my emotions. And so I try to deal with them myself.
14: Mm-hmm.
15: So as a sharer or a stuffer, I'd probably be considered one that stuffs their emotions instead of coming to share them.
14: The firstborn syndrome, oftentimes. I talk about that in Soul Care of, you know, firstborns have a tendency
15: mm-hmm.
14: to care about what other people are thinking and feeling, what other people need, and sometimes at the expense of their own needs and feelings. So what have you learned along the way? Like, what have you learned to do with that tendency?
15: Well, instead of trying to deal with it myself, and I've realized that hurts me more, and I've realized that the people around me, like you and Dad and other close people in my life, they want to be in those emotions with me, and they want to help me work through them instead of me suffering alone.
14: Yeah.
15: So I've learned to bring it to those who are close to me and who listen, and then take it to the Lord, because He is the only one who can help you through anything. And whether I'm feeling overwhelmed, joyful, hopeful, angry, bringing it to the Lord really has helped me a lot.
14: And we've had a lot of emotions this past year, haven't we?
15: We have had a lot of emotions.
14: So it's just beautiful that God allowed for this book to come in the right time, in the right way, in the right season. Mm. Like, even that is part of His plan.
15: It really is. And watching you write this book, and especially in the season of life that we are in, as you said, we're all dealing with a lot of emotions. And I feel putting it in a simple way for kids to understand has helped our younger, like the younger kids in our family, but also helped the older kids and me just be able to see that in a simple way.
14: Yeah.
15: Where it's easy to understand and easy to remember and just lays it out really well.
14: I think sometimes we do overcomplicate it, you know,
15: for sure.
14: And this book focuses on 13 different emotions. Like I said, each one is tied to something in nature. I think the most challenging part of writing this book was the fact that I only got 900 words. A typical trade book is 50,000 to 70,000 words. So that's a lot of words.
15: That's a lot more than this kid's book.
14: So 900 words, because you don't want a kid's book to be too long, especially when it's a picture book. Like I know as a parent, when it's the end of the night and Ethan's like, "Mommy, can you read me this 500-page book?" I'm like, "No, I cannot. I don't have it in me. I am so tired." But there's some books that are just easy to read. They're quick, they're short, but they're deep and meaningful. And the other challenging thing, so it was challenging to get 900 words, and you want them, you each word matters when you only get 900 words.
15: For sure.
14: And then I wanted it to rhyme. I wanted there to be a cadence and a flow, because I just think back to all the books we read to you guys when you were babies and you were little, and we're still reading these books to Ethan, and even Ez loves listening to books. Even Eli sometimes will jump in and be like, "Oh, they're reading books. I'm going to plop down on the couch with them." And he's 13. He just loves to listen and be a part of it. You've been reading books to Ethan because you guys are 10 years apart.
15: Yeah.
14: And I just love books that are easy to remember.
15: Mm-hmm.
14: They have this cadence. It flows. I still remember books from when you were little that you would memorize.
15: Oh, yeah.
14: They were so easy to memorize because you read them over and over. It was almost like a song, you know, like your brain stores it kind of like a song. Da, da, da, da, da, da.
15: Exactly.
14: And then it sticks with you. And I really wanted this book to be one that sticks with you. Today I'm feeling angry, like a volcano bubbling with it, and for kids to be able to remember that.
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14: Do you remember any books that we read to you when you were little? Like, I'm sure you still, I mean, you memorized some of these books. Like, you were two. You couldn't even read yet, but you would sit and hold the book and, like go through it.
15: Oh, I remember.
14: You were reading it, but we knew you couldn't read. Do you remember any of them?
15: One of them was Chugga Chugga Choo Choo. And
14: Sun's Up.
15: Morning's Eight. Up and Adam Engineer.
14: Exactly. See, like
15: I still remember.
14: 13 years later, it's still in her brain, you know? And there's just some books like that that you will always remember. Little Blue Truck
15: Went down the road. Beep said blue to a big green toad.
14: Yeah, exactly. Like it just sticks. In your head, it sticks. It stays with you. And I really wanted Anyday Emotions to be one of those books that stays with you, that reminds you that God cares about your sunny day, rainy day,
15: and every day in between.
14: So we're so excited to share this book with your family. I really hope that you pick up a copy today for someone you know, maybe a kid in your family, maybe somebody outside of your family. This will make really good Christmas gifts and birthday gifts and baby shower gifts. My dream would be for every home to have a copy of this book, that it becomes one of those classics that people pick up. And guess what? It's not awkward to talk about emotions.
15: No, it's not.
14: And if we start talking about our emotions at a young age, your kids start picking up that language. The point of this book is that they are able to identify, oh, this is what I'm feeling, and this is what it feels like, and this is what I should do with this feeling, and this is what I shouldn't do. I could stuff it and pretend it's not really there, but the best way to deal with the anger inside is to find a loved one and share. Like, this is what I could do, but this is what I should do instead. This is what's better for me. The other thing that's unique about this book is that I wrote a parent's guide to helping your kids with their emotions, and it comes with the book. So if you go to DeborahFilleta.com/anydayemotions, you'll be able to download for free the parent's guide, print it out. It has activities to do with your kids to help them talk through emotions on a deeper level, has questions that you can ask your kids to start bringing forth some of those conversations that might not feel natural to some people. I think it's natural in our family to talk about feelings. Would you say that?
15: It definitely has been. And it's been really cool to see, like, from me to Ethan, who's 4 years old, all of us expressing our emotions. And I love that that's an important part of our family. Like, we'll sit around at dinner and everyone will share an emotion they felt in the day, whether it was good or bad, and we'll work through it. And that's been really beautiful.
14: Yeah. And even us sharing our emotions with you, you know, feeling overwhelmed or frustrated, not dumping on you guys, because I do think it's important. Your kids aren't your therapists. You know, it's not, you don't want to dump on your kids, but just to model to them, hey, I have feelings. I'm human. Mm-hmm. Feelings are good. Feelings are a signal. Mm-hmm. God's way of saying, pay attention. Pay attention. Respond to this feeling. You have healthy options and unhealthy options. The signal is there, but you get to determine how you respond to the signal. So it's funny because some of the people that endorse this book, I think Levi Lesko was like, listen, adults are going to even need this book, because there are adults out there that don't know how to name, identify what they're feeling, and then what to do with that feeling. Mm-hmm. So it's 13 different emotions, difficult emotions. I don't like to say bad emotions. Some people are like, oh, it's a bad emotion, like anxiety or overwhelm or depression, or, you know, there's no such thing as a bad feeling.
15: No.
14: Feelings are just a signal.
15: Mm-hmm.
14: But how you respond to that signal matters. I'm looking through this book, and I don't know if you guys saw on Instagram yet, but when I did a little reading of the acknowledgments, I sat the kids down for the first time when we got the first copy of the book, and I read them the acknowledgments to the four loves that call me mom: Ella, Eli, Ezzie, and Ethan. This book wouldn't be what it is without each of you being who you are. Thank you for always trusting me with your feelings. I promise I will always be here to process with you anything, anytime, anywhere. I love you so much. And do you remember, of course you remember, when I read that acknowledgments to you guys, what happened?
15: Ethan, our four-year-old, was sitting right next to mom, and he covered his face and said that he was feeling emotional, and
14: he started
15: tearing up, holding his eyes. This dedication really touched his heart, and
14: it was so sweet, adorable, and I would say unexpected. Like, I didn't expect him to have an emotional response that way, but he was like moved.
15: Yeah.
14: And he showed it, you know, he's like, I'm getting emotional, you know? So it was just special. And the other thing that I think is really special is I think oftentimes we're a family of one girl, three boys, the kids. And sometimes people think that girls are emotional and boys are not.
15: I would do not disagree, or I don't agree with that at all, because my brothers have a lot of emotions, both.
14: I think they show more emotions than you do, for sure.
15: I would agree with that.
14: Like, in our family, it's the boys that are so expressive with their emotion. Like Ella said earlier, her tendency is not to be expressive. She has to work on being more expressive. But they are just, like, left and right, emotions everywhere. And I think it's a matter of, okay, what do you do with that feeling? You can feel it. It's good to feel it. You should feel it. But then how do you respond to that emotion in a healthy way? So each page, you know, brings you through different feelings. And I tried to match the different emotions with different children, different kids that maybe have a tendency
15: for sure
14: to feel that. For example, today I'm feeling worry is you. You were probably the child in the family that had the most worry, even as a little girl.
15: Yeah, and I would probably say I still do, even now.
14: Yeah.
15: I feel I've always tend to struggle with anxiety and still do, and it looked different when I was younger than how it does now.
14: Definitely.
15: Like, a lot.
14: Like, but things you were scared of then are almost laughable.
15: Yeah, like, I wish I could be afraid of just those things now.
14: Like bugs and Pharaoh.
15: Pharaoh in the children's Bible used to terrify me, my word.
14: Story ever. The children's Bible. Like, we had to stop reading the children's Bible when we were young because the picture of Pharaoh
15: terrified me.
14: So terrifying.
15: I literally had nightmares and night terrors, you could even call them.
14: I know.
15: For quite a long time.
14: Seriously. But it just goes to show you that tendency had been there since you were a little girl.
15: Yeah.
14: Like we have these tendencies. I think sometimes genetically, neurochemically, then you pair that with life experiences, things that happen, like maybe a dog was really rambunctious around you and that scared you, or maybe there was a bug in your room that one night and then it really scared you. And it's like all these little things piled on top of each other when you have a tendency. And yeah, you had night terrors about Pharaoh.
15: Sorry.
14: I'm not laughing at her.
15: I'm laughing with her because I'm laughing too. So.
14: But compared to today, you know, much more significant worry, but still worry that needs to be checked.
15: Yeah.
14: Worry that needs to be like, okay, I'm feeling worry. There's a signal. What do I do with that? Today I'm feeling worry, like an earthquake trembling the ground. My mind quakes, my belly shakes, and the anxious thoughts whirl round. I can give in to its scary rumblings and tremble all night and day. Or I can give my worries to the God who promises to steady my heart when I pray. And I love this picture. I love this picture because it actually reminds me of Ella today, just spending time with the Lord. She's so intentional about her time with God and steadying her heart at the end of the night. You said you were journaling last night for an hour. I mean, come on, people, an hour. John's like, I don't know if I've ever journaled that much in my whole life. But just like your intentionality of taking those feelings and processing them in healthy ways, doing something with them.
15: Yeah.
14: I love that. I love that about you. I'm so proud of you and how you've navigated those underlying tendencies, because that tendency, I mean, I had that as a kid too. Like the reason I wasn't panicking when you were like waking up 10 times a night because of Pharaoh, which is like, what's going on with this child, is because I had those tendencies as a kid too. I think it's almost the gift of sensitivity, like sensing, maybe oversensing.
15: Sometimes, yes.
14: But that's exactly what worry is. It's like this oversensing, and it's like, what do we do with it? What's the gift here? What do I do with this? How do I respond to this in a healthy way? So my prayer and hope for your family is that this book, Any Day Emotions, would help you start to have these really important conversations with your kids, no matter what age or stage, that the rhyming and the cadence and the photos, the pictures inside, and how they are each attached to something in nature would help those things stay in the hearts and minds of your child, that they would know, this is what I'm feeling, this is what it's like, and this is what I should do with it. So super excited to get this book out to you and your family. Any Day Emotions is in stores and online everywhere. You can find it anywhere you get your books, or you can find more information at debrafaleta.com/anydayemotions. Make sure to get your parents' guide to helping your kids with their feelings, and let us know how this book is impacting your family. I would love to hear from you, see pictures of your kids reading it, and just hear all the stories of what God is going to do. So thank you, Ella, for joining me for this episode, and for sharing your heart and for being an incredible daughter, an incredible example to so many, incredible example to your brothers. I'm excited to share a little bit of our family with everyone else out there.
15: Yes, and thank you for having me and for taking the time to write this book, because this is going to be such an important resource and help to families, and also for showing us as our mom how to feel and process our emotions. And you've done such a good job of showing me that, and I've learned a lot from watching you, and I'm so proud of you.
14: Thank you, Ella. Love you.
15: Love

0: 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I'm Deborah Faleta, and it was so great being together again today. And I can't wait to talk with you next week. See you then.
1: It's really interesting how revealing life's challenges are to what is really true to us. Hey, my name's Kim. 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I used to think I trusted God. And a few years ago, my husband and I, we went through a series of financial challenges. And it made me realize just how little I actually trusted God with our finances. And walking through those challenges, it was a big part of our journey to learn to trust God more. Maybe you've got some areas of your life where, as much as you would love to say you trust God fully, you know that you're still holding on pretty tight to the control. And you want to make a change. If you are ready to take the next step in building trust in God, join us for some messages and videos. 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
6: 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The Apostle Paul was speaking to a group of intellectual scholars when he said that God has determined the boundaries of the nations. 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
11: Proverbs 27:23 says, "Know well the condition of your flocks and give attention to your herds." Hi, I'm Rob West. We may not be in an agrarian society, but that proverb still applies today. Faithful stewardship requires attention. If we don't know what we have and where it's going, we can't manage it with biblical wisdom. Today we'll look at the best practices of budgeting and why it's about far more than numbers. Then we'll take your calls at 800-525-7000. This is Faith and Finance, biblical wisdom for your financial journey. A budget is simply a plan for managing what God has entrusted to you. It's not meant to be a burden or a source of shame. It's a tool for faithfulness. As stewards, we recognize that everything belongs to the Lord. That means our income, our savings, our spending, and our giving all fall under His care and purposes. So budgeting begins with a spiritual question before it becomes a financial one. Lord, how would you have me manage what you've provided? That question changes the purpose of a budget. We're not just trying to make the numbers work. We're asking whether our financial decisions reflect what we truly value. A budget helps reveal patterns. It shows whether our money is drifting toward impulse, comfort, and accumulation, or whether it's being directed toward generosity, provision, responsibility, and contentment. So, what are some best practices? Well, first, start with giving. Scripture never treats generosity as an afterthought. In 2 Corinthians 9:7, Paul writes, "Each one must give as he has decided in his heart, not reluctantly or under compulsion, for God loves a cheerful giver." A budget allows us to be intentional rather than reactive. Instead of giving only if something is left over, we prayerfully decide in advance how we want to participate in God's work. Second, know your true income. For someone with a fixed paycheck, that may be fairly simple. You can build your monthly plan around predictable take-home pay. But for those with variable income,

0: insurance premiums, school expenses, medical needs, or Christmas is a job. The goal is not restriction. The goal is direction. Fourth, plan for irregular expenses. Many budgets fail because they only include monthly bills, but life includes non-monthly expenses, car maintenance, home repairs, gifts, travel, school costs, medical needs, and annual renewals. These are not emergencies if we know they're coming. A wise budget sets aside small amounts over time so that predictable expenses don't become financial surprises. Fifth, build margin. Margin is the space between income and outgo. Without it, even a small disruption can create stress. With it, we're better positioned to respond with wisdom when needs arise. Margin can also create room for generosity. Ephesians 4:28 says, "We are to work honestly so that we may have something to share with anyone in need." Budgeting helps us live with that kind of readiness. Sixth, review and adjust. A budget is not a one-time document. It's a regular conversation with the Lord, with your spouse if you're married, and with reality. Some months need adjustment. Some categories may be unrealistic. The goal isn't perfection. The goal is faithfulness. And that's where budgeting becomes part of our spiritual formation. It teaches us to see continually how God has provided. It trains us to say no for the sake of a greater yes. It helps us practice contentment in a culture of constant comparison. 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
0: 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We'll head down to Louisiana. Ann, how can I help?
3: I have a problem that I've been trying to look into. I needed some more Social Security quarters to start withdrawing my Social Security. I need 12 more quarters. So I got a little job as a household manager. Now, my problem is I'm trying to figure out, should I be hired as an hourly employee, a household employee, or an independent contractor with hourly pay? I know there's such thing as nanny taxes. And how would the IRS look at this position, and what should I do?
0: Yeah, great question. Yeah. So as you look at this, you know, the key issue is that the job classification should reflect the actual working relationship, not which choice produces more social.

0: Social Security credits. So if your goal is to earn credits, you need to make sure your wages are properly reported and that Social Security and Medicare taxes are paid. Whether you're an employee or an independent contractor really depends on the nature of the job. So, you know, if you are, you know, just working for one employer and they're controlling what work is done and how it's done, then that's going to be a household employee. They would need to withhold and pay the Social Security and Medicare, and those wages would count. If you're truly operating independently and you set your own methods, you serve multiple clients, you're controlling how the work is performed, well, then that would be in line with an independent contractor relationship, but you'd have to pay the self-employment tax, but that would then also earn Social Security credit. So, you know, the relationship you have and some of those key factors, you know, like one or multiple, you know, relationships and whether you control what you do and your hours and so forth, or they do, is ultimately what's going to determine the relationship that you have. But does that all make sense?
1: Yes. The thing is, I want to work as an independent contractor, but I only have one client. Would that catapult me into the employee category?
0: Yeah, so that's going to be a challenge there, because I certainly understand that you want to be independent, because then you can take advantage of the deductions and so forth of being self-employed, although you would have both sides of Social Security. One client doesn't automatically disqualify you. I would just say, you know, you can have one client and still be an independent contractor, but the IRS is primarily going to look at who controls the work. So if you decide how the work is done, you provide your own tools, you set your own schedule, you operate independently, you may qualify as an independent contractor. If, on the other hand, the family directs your work and your hours and your methods, you're more likely a household employee. So I would, you know, get with a CPA who can really just evaluate your situation here and advise you on how to set it up. If you decide to go, and the CPA believes you can be recognized as an independent contractor based on your working relationship, then you're going to want to make sure you keep separate books and that there's a clear line between your personal finances and your business. That's going to ensure that you are able to deduct business expenses without being challenged by the IRS, but you've got to be able to document things separately between your personal and your business activities.
1: Okay. Well, that sounds good. Do you know any, maybe off the air, you all can recommend a certified Kingdom advisor here in the Louisiana area for me?
0: Yeah, if you go to findacka.com, you could find a certified Kingdom advisor, and then you could ask for a referral to a small business accountant or CPA. They would all have one that they typically work with. So just go to findacka.com. You can do a zip code search. And thanks for your call today. Lord bless you. We'll go out to Texas, Virginia. How can I help?
2: Hi, thank you so much for taking my call. You're such a wonderful blessing.
0: Thank you.
2: I have a student loan that I did not pay on for a while, so it has has some unpaid interest. And but I have now been making payments, and I've been squirreling money away, and I'm able to pay off that interest, the outstanding interest, so that, because I need to do that right before I can, it'll even, my payments will even touch the principal. Is that correct?
0: Yeah. I mean, so, you know, if you have the opportunity to pay down accrued interest, that can definitely be a wise move, because it reduces the amount of interest that may continue to accumulate. I would say, you know, that's a generally a good idea. Are these federal or private student loans?
2: Federal.
0: Okay. All right. Yeah. And so is your plan to pay off the accumulated interest and then just keep paying on them, you know, monthly, or what are you thinking moving forward?
2: Yes. Yeah. So now that, the deferments have been lifted, I was going to make payments anyway, but definitely start making payments, continue to make payments monthly. But I noticed when I called them also, they had said that, you know, if I just make, say, $200 a month, it's not really going to, because I have so much interest accrued, it's not even going to bring down any of the principal. I'm really just paying in off the interest, because that's where, when I send in a payment, they first send it to the interest.
0: Yes, yes. And yeah. that's why you want to do this. And so I think going ahead and paying off that accrued interest, well done on putting that money aside and having the ability to do that. And now I think from here, you know, once you get that down, obviously, if you can send a little extra every month, great. But at the very least, let's get that accrued interest from the deferment out of the way and then get you, you know, paying on a monthly basis. And again, if we can add something to it, that would be excellent.
2: Okay. And then one other quick question. Someone had told me that what they did with their child had a student loan is they refinanced it through SoFi as a personal loan. And they were telling me that I should do that, but I feel safer to have it as a federal, I don't know, just kind of feel like it's just to keep it as a federal loan. They're at 6% and 7%, because I have two different loans that have been federal loans that are consolidated. So one's at 6% and one's at 7%. And then when I went onto the SoFi just to check it out, they don't even let you see any sort of percentages. You have to give them all your information, date of birth and all that. And I didn't want to do that. So,
0: yeah. Well, here's the thing. I'd be very cautious about that, because, you know, you're going to give up those valuable federal benefits if you need them down the road, like income driven repayment, for deferment, forbearance. You've already taken advantage of it. If you needed it again in the future, you'd lose that. And you're likely not going to get a meaningfully lower interest rate on a personal loan without any kind of collateral that would justify it. So I would just stick tight with what you've got on the federal side.
2: Thank you. Yes, a confirmation. God bless you, Rob.
0: All right. Thank you, Virginia. I appreciate it. Well, folks, we're going to take a quick break. When we come back, more of your questions, and we've got some lines open. So if you have a question, we'll try to give you an answer. 800-525-7000. You can call right now. This is Faith and Finance. We'll be right back.

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2: 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Let's go back to the phone. Chicago's where we're headed next. Bernie, go ahead.
3: Oh, thank you, Rob. Love your show. Thanks for taking my call.
2: Thank you.
3: The question is, I was thinking of buying these two single-family homes. They're both $250,000 each. I have property that's worth $7 or $8. What is the implications if I want to sell a multi-level and buy homes? Is there something I need to know other than the standard, you know, closing costs and all that? The multi is a mortgage free. So it's nothing owed on it.
2: Okay. Yeah. Well, the you can do a 1031 exchange, which is also known as a like kind exchange, and you can exchange an apartment building for rental single family homes, because both types of property qualify as like kind under the IRS section code 1031. So it defines that term like kind pretty broadly. And that's why both of those, because they're used for investment or business purposes as opposed to personal use, can be, you know, factored into the 1031 exchange. So that just simply means you'd be able to sell the apartment building so long as you followed the timing of identifying the next properties within 45 days, closing on them within 180 days. You essentially kick the can down the road with respect to the capital gains tax on that multifamily property, which is a good thing because you don't have to pay that now. You could pay it later and get full use of this money moving forward. I think the key would just be that you find those properties that make sense. Don't get over levered because we don't want you to be in a situation where, let's say, the economy were to take a pretty significant downturn and you went for a longer period of time than you expected without a renter. I just don't want you to put yourself in a difficult spot. But assuming you go in with enough equity, you can take advantage of the 1031. You clearly are going to have those costs on the sale of the property, and so you need to factor that in because that's going to come out of the proceeds of the sale. But assuming you account for all of that and you like the idea of switching the multifamily for the multiple single families, then it certainly can be done.
3: Thank you so much. I appreciate you taking time to answer my question. Thank you so much.
2: All right. God bless you, Bernie. Thanks for calling today. Let's go to Texas. Amy, how can I help?
4: Hey, Rob. Thanks so much for your ministry. We really appreciate it. My husband and I have been blessed beyond measure. I mean, we're not, I guess from the world standard, have a lot from a financial point of view, but we have more than we'll ever use. And we want to bless the Lord with that. And we stand to inherit from both sides of the family financially. And we want to do right by God. We are currently totally out of debt. We have, throughout our marriage, learned to live within our means, as hard as that can be. We have two grown sons, and one is married, and we have two grandchildren. We tend to get paralysis in the analysis. Mm. We have been to several different classes. We know what we need to do. We just need somebody to come alongside of us and view where we are right now and what we want to do with it in the name of Jesus.
2: Yeah.
4: How can we get help with that? I know, you know, we've talked to different, we moved to Texas about 10 years ago, so we're still getting, you know, somewhat the lay of the land. My dad passed away in November, and we have not fully received all of that inheritance. And again, we want to know, you know, so often when people look at us, look at our financial numbers, you know, they want us to go straight to investing kind of thing. And we need to understand that part of it, but we also need to plan for our future and for our children and grandchildren's future.
2: Yeah. Wow. Amy, what an incredible place to be. I love this question because you start by saying, I want to just acknowledge God's faithfulness and his provision and his abundance. And we want to be good stewards. We want to be faithful in how we manage this for God's glory. And that can include giving, that can include investing, which is a part of God's plan for, you know, human flourishing and for promoting the common good, even participating in God's redemptive purposes. We want to be well planned for the future and think about, you know, what might come down the road. And we want to surrender all of that to the Lord. And that's exactly the right posture, I think, for all of us. And you need a partner in that, somebody who understands the power of money as a tool to accomplish God's purposes, both in terms of for the future, but also to be, you know, given away and to be invested and held loosely for God's purposes as well. And all, nothing, you know, in any part of that, nothing is better than another. It's all a part of a virtuous cycle, I think, of using God's money in a way that brings God glory. Where are you guys, as you think and pray right now, kind of what is the thing that really trips you up? You mentioned analysis paralysis. Is it not understanding the investment markets and investment strategy? Is it how much you should keep versus how much you should give away? Is it where to give? Like, is it all of it? Like, what are the issues that typically trip you guys up from making decisions?
4: I think it's the investment strategies. It's also like, as you age, when you take Medicare, Medicaid, should you do Social Security? When should you take that? So it's very much the investment strategies. Also when we speak to people, you know, about it, it's kind of, they're looking at the lump sums and they give good information, but my husband too, we're both very hands-on. We love to serve. So for us just to write the check, it kind of has to come with the serving alongside of it. So in some ways that helps narrow down for us what ministries we want to give to. So that's kind of, you know, being the hands-on kind of thing.
2: Excellent.
4: It's a beautiful predicament, we like to call it.
2: It sure
4: we
2: is.
4: We are blessed to be a blessing.
2: But
4: you and I both know that as you increase in your wealth, somehow that word gets out there and people want you to give to their legitimate causes.
2: So it's
4: also a faith walk in, you know, okay, what direction can we go? You know, we're looking at, you know, how can we help our family at this point? We have one son married, one son not, and they're around the same ages. And, you know, trying to decipher, okay, what's best for either one of them at any given time.
2: Yeah, this is so good. Well, this is perfect for a certified Kingdom Advisor. And I don't know whether you've reached out to a CKA in the past, but I'd love to personally connect you with somebody who can just walk alongside you, because what you need is the comprehensive financial planning, which would uncover, you know, how much you need for the future, how to invest it appropriately, how to plan for, you know, long-term care if you need it, inheritance, but also your giving. And an advisor who understands that in light of biblical wisdom could be just absolutely essential. I'm going to have my team get your information, and I'll personally connect you with a few people that could serve you really well. Thanks to my team today. That's Lisa, Amy, Tahira, Jim, and Rihanna, and everybody here at FaithFi. We'll see you next time. Bye-bye.
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11: It's Crazy Money Day. Hi, I'm Chuck Bentley with my money life from Crown. The 2026 World Cup featured two of the wealthiest athletes in history. At age 41, Cristiano Ronaldo earns a salary of $200 million plus $65 million through endorsements. Lionel Messi, at age 38, has an annual base salary of $25 million and earns $70 million from endorsements. That's crazy. Their remarkable success reminds us of a truth found in Psalm 20, verse 7. 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
16: 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Dr. Randy Carlson live on a rainy Tucson day. You know, this is a place where people who care about you want to help you today. And we really do. This is my goal. That's the only reason I come in here and do this, is to help you experience hope in Christ. Come join us today. And I was thinking, I've got some callers ready to go. We want to talk about aging parents and how to communicate about things like last wishes and estates, and talking about issues that happened during this transition. Maybe you want to join in on that discussion. Tell us what works for you. What have you learned? Maybe you're on the older side and you want to say, hey, this is what I want my kids to know, or you're the kids, what do you want your parents to know? Hey, let's talk. Let's just get it. Be honest. Give me a call. 888-888-1717. Sounds like sort of your concern, Melanie. Welcome to the program. Hi there.
17: Hi, Dr. Randy. So we are just, I guess, on the verge of this. My parents, we are just starting to see signs, little forgetfulness, and just they're needing some help. And so it was just a discussion, actually, my sister and I had yesterday. Just some advice. How do we sit down and start this conversation? I guess what I'm looking for is, what type of resource should we be looking for? What type of questions should we ask? And on just where do we go in this next step in their life?
16: How old are your parents?
17: Just about 75 and 70.
16: And what is a good relationship with them?
17: It is. We've been very blessed. My dad suffered a sickness a couple of years ago. We're still not sure what it was, but it was some sort of fever. But he suffered a slight stroke recovering from that. And we're just starting to see little kind of gaps in what he is doing and thinking. And so we're seeing that role with my mom as starting to be that caregiver. And the instance that happened, we went out to lunch after church on Sunday, and he was unable to count the money.
16: Okay, well, those are signs. Is he fiercely independent, and your mom as well?
17: They are.
16: Yeah.
17: And
16: okay.
17: So we're just, how do we sit down as a family and figure out where to go from here?
16: Well, I think it's really important to have honest discussion. I can't tell you the number of people that I know who just never talk about this. I mean, they just don't want to talk about it, and then it gets really ugly later on when decisions have to be made about health care or about finances or about, you know, what's a person's intention if they become ill and so on. Do they have documentation? Do they have an estate plan? Do they have a will? Do they have a living will? Do they have documents about their desires? Have they talked to you at all about any of this?
17: Very little. They are finally just starting to kind of turn some of that over to us, but we're trying to figure out where, you know, what should we be asking? And I think we need to cover all of those. There's four siblings, and it needs to be a family discussion while they can still have their input.
16: Yeah, absolutely, Melanie. I'm telling you, this is huge, because most of the problems that happen in life happen during the baton passing. When the teenagers are leaving home, or when they're coming back in, it's during the times of transition in relationships. When things are kind of stable and everything's moving along, we kind of, you know, day to day we live and things are good and life is good. And then all of a sudden a dad or a mom has an illness, and all of a sudden there's a death, and all of a sudden there's no estate, there's no plan, and all of a sudden the family blows up. I've seen it. One of the greatest gifts our parents, both my wife Donna and my parents, gave us as a family was to have this stuff worked out. They're in heaven now. So when that day happened, they didn't have to look over their shoulder and say, oops, a lot of unfinished business. And so let me say to you, Melanie, I would, if that were me, I would think I'd get that on the table. Your parents are not spring chickens anymore. You know, they're in the baby boomer age. Those of us who are in the baby boomers, we understand that. Changing roles, it's a tough time. I would encourage you, with your dad's permission and mom's permission, if you need to go even to their doctor and find out what the status is. I did that with my mother near the end of her life. She wanted me to come. She was a widow at that point, and I would go with her to the doctor to hear the report so I could be more informed to help the rest of the family. And as she's making decisions, she had someone to bounce it off of. And then I would get, if it were me, depending on what's involved, find an attorney or someone who can help you put together some documents. And you know what? That independent person can sometimes talk through and ask questions that you all haven't even thought about. But the key is to have a plan and an honest discussion. You know, some of you listening right now, you just got tears in your eyes because you're in the middle of a mess. Your family has blown up because mom and dad didn't take care of this. And maybe you want to just tell us your story. We've got thousands of people on our podcast, on the radio listening today, who they need to take care of this. They need to get that estate plan put together. Even if it's a simple will of sorts, I'm not an attorney, but putting together some documentation and get some help to do that. I'd love to hear your take and your story on this. 888-888-1717. Similarly, Seema, it sounds like you have some things going on as well. What's your question for me today?
18: Yes, my question is how to handle those sibling relationships when you are quite adults, you know, older adults, and then after the death of your parents, you just start accusing each other, and then the relationships kind of, you know, breaks.
16: Did your parents sort of hold the glue of the relationships together?
18: They tried, but it started coming after when mom loves this one more, and the other one says, no, she doesn't love me more, things like that. It started, but then in the end, it came up all on the assets and the money and the distribution of land and all that stuff. And it is ripping us apart. And instead of communicating, they just say, no, you did hurt me. You did this. You did this to me. And then not taking care. I'm the only sister and I have four brothers. So they all were like kind of all of a sudden getting mean to me. And I don't understand why they are doing it. But then they say, oh, you did not come. You did visit us back home. And then you did not stay with us. So this hurt me. Then you said that do this and this hurt us. Well, aren't you supposed to take care of your sister first?
16: Yeah. Well, I'll tell you what. I'm sorry, Seema. Your story is going to be duplicated many times all around the country today by people listening in one way or another, because an expectation that we have for our siblings goes way back to the book of Genesis between Cain and Abel. We see at the very beginning, the very first sibling relationship was jealousy, didn't measure up, didn't do it right. And we've seen that it be a pervasive issue through the generations. In fact, it's really interesting. I've written several books, seven or eight books, but one of the books I wrote was The Cain and Abel Syndrome, How to Get Along with Your Adult Siblings. The interesting thing about that book is no one had written a book on that in the Christian community. I wrote a book on this, and it was one of my least sold books. And I wondered about that, and then I realized that we are so busy with our problems in our marriage and with our kids and with work and with everyday relationships that the sibling issues kind of trickle down to a lower priority until they blow up. And then all of a sudden it's a big deal. And I think that's what I hear in your case. And you're the only girl as a sibling, Seema. And of course, you admitted it, you know, the parents were sort of the glue, the buffer. Here's what happens, too. Parents can be a buffer with a family because they're there. They kind of hold everything together. You know, they kind of make it work. And all of a sudden, when they're gone, there's that restraining force is gone and boom, everything. And by the way, all you have to add in is money and stuff and knickknacks. And sometimes families don't fight over the money. They fight over the who's going to get the, you know, who's going to get dad's this and mom's that. Who's getting the china and who's getting the tools and and there's a fight over all sorts of things and families blow up. And it's such a sad thing. And the only one that wins is Satan in that whole thing, frankly. So this is a reminder to us as parents. Hey, let's get our act together and make things clear. My mom, before she passed away, she wrote a letter to the three boys, myself. I'm the youngest of three. She wrote a letter to each of us. She said, now listen. After I'm in heaven, I'm paraphrasing, you boys better not fight over anything. I'm going to get you. You know, it's kind of mom's going to be present even when mom's in heaven. And I still have that letter, 25 years or whatever later. Because it's just a reminder that, hey, boys, your relationship and your families are much more important than any little nicky-nacky stuff that you leave behind. And again, so appreciative of my parents that they worked all that stuff out. Well, my mother did, in fact. She had a bunch. My mother was a collector. I mean, she just loved knickknacks and all sorts of stuff. And she says, any of you want anything of my stuff? And we all said, no. That's what we always said. No, I don't want any of your stuff. Until then, all of a sudden, you do want something of the stuff. So she kind of pushed the issue. And what she did was she if you said, well, yeah, that kind of that's a memory from childhood, she would write on it with a little tag, when I'm gone, that goes to Randy, or that goes to Warren, or that goes to Larry, or to a grandchild. One of the things my daughter Andrea wanted was one of her dolls, little dolls that she collected. That's a whole other story, but she had lots of dolls, and that's still sitting in our closet for Andrea. Hey, listen, this stuff matters. We're talking intentional living. What have you learned? What's your story? What do you want to share? 888-888-1717.
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20: Here we see in verse 7 of Genesis 3 that our emotions were damaged. And then in verse 8 is the last part of this process of damaging our head, heart, and our hands. It says that they covered themselves, and obviously they covered themselves because they felt vulnerable, they felt shameful. And it says here in verse 8, and they heard the sound of the Lord God walking in the garden in the cool of the day, and Adam and his wife hid themselves from the presence of the Lord among the trees of the garden. Here's what happened. First of all, their minds were distorted with self-deception. Number two, peace was replaced with shame. And number three, a sense of vulnerability was replaced with survival. And that resulted in behavior that was self-protected. That's an excerpt from the featured lesson for this month as we get closer to the end of August. It's in our member site at theintentionallife.com, theintentionallife.com. I was talking to Angie, who oversees so much of the content development and things we're doing online, and they're creating Bible studies from material that we've created and making studies that are available on YouVersion and through our ministry. And she was sharing with me yesterday, we've had 150,000 people now who've signed up to start receiving the things that we are producing. We're one of the top on YouVersion. And we give God the glory because we know that the material and the truth of living an intentional life is transformational. And so if you're on YouVersion, check it out through the Intentional Life Media Ministry. Also, we have chaplains available 24 hours a day. Pray with you, encourage you. 888-888-1717. Press 3 to talk to them. Press 1 to talk to me. By the way, I want to say a quick thank you to Marcia in Tucson. Thank you for your support. Kent from Montgomery, Alabama. 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Andrea in Commerce Township, Michigan. Thank you so much. And then Scott in Edina, Minnesota. Thank you. What a generous support. Thank you, my friend. You're helping make a difference in the lives of people. 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
21: Well, you know, I have worked for, I'm 71, and I never thought I had a purpose. And I got thinking about my past jobs. I have been a preschool teacher. I did in-home care. And now I deliver groceries to people. So I've always help people.
16: Yeah, so your purpose, you're a person that's wired to really serve and care for people.
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16: Well, I'm glad you tuned in then, Claudia. 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
16: All right, find your purpose. 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What stories we're hearing. I get a chance to drop in here for just 28 minutes and talk about life a little bit, and glad to be able to do that. I'd love to have you be a part of it as well. 888-888-1717 is the number. And Sherry, you are next. Welcome to the show. Hi there.
0: Hi.
16: Appreciate your call. What's your question?
0: First, I have to say, I love you guys.
16: Thank you. Thank you. We're glad to be on for you. That's why we're here.
0: I always tell everybody, if you think it's not going to pertain to you, listen, because it will.
16: That's good. Ultimately, it does, because it's all about life.
0: Yep. I have a younger brother, and I am in my 50s, mm-hmm. so this is adult stuff.
16: Right.
0: And he has talked my parents or manipulated my parents into living trust. And the reason he did that was so that he made sure that he got what he wanted to get in the end, which is really, really sad. And he's an accountant, so that he knows what he's doing. So when I saw this happening, I just kind of backed away from it all because it was very hurtful for me. And to see my parents, you know, to me, it's like pulling the wool over their eyes, you know, and they're older. They're almost 80. And so now we have not gone to Thanksgiving. Our family has not gone to Thanksgiving.
16: Does your brother know why?
0: Would include, he does not know why.
16: Okay. And is there other siblings?
0: I have one other brother that is so stuck in his life that he doesn't see what's going on.
16: Well, let me ask, have you seen the trust? Have you sat down as a family and gone through what mom and dad are doing and talking about it?
0: My brother has.
16: But have you?
0: But everybody else has been left out, no.
16: So you haven't seen it, so you're not sure what's in it exactly other than what you've heard.
0: Well, my parents have told me.
16: Yeah. Well, listen, there's too many pieces to this triangle here, you know. You got your siblings, you got you, and you got your parents, and you got feelings, and you got a brother who doesn't care, and you got a brother that's involved. And I think your story, Sherry, is a reminder. And I know you say you trust the ministry, so I hope you trust me just to be just real honest with you. Be really, really careful about allowing assumptions to run your life. Because while you hear your mom or dad say one thing, and now nobody's talking to each other, and there's assumptions, and you've backed away, and the family's being damaged. I want to say two things. And if your parents are listening, to any parents, don't just talk to one child and leave everybody else out. I mean, that is foolish. That's dumb. Can I just flat out say it? That's stupid. Think about the impact it's going to have when you talk to one child and then you don't talk to the others. And so one of the best things we can do is parents sit down with all of our kids. Now, you may have one that's more involved in the process because of their time or talents or skills or whatever, but that everybody knows what's going on. Because ultimately, the way I look at it, it's up to you parents to decide how you want things to run, but you need to explain that to your kids. Don't throw sort of a, it's kind of like throwing a bomb into the family a little bit. It kind of explodes when we don't have an opportunity to really talk about it. But there's a lot of assumptions going on here, Sherry. And here's what I encourage you to do. Go to mom and dad and say, mom and dad, you know, it'd be helpful. I think we, as a family, we could probably communicate better if you would take charge of pulling everybody together and tell us what's going on. And so we can all be on the same page so we can support you in the decisions you made, because ultimately that's the point. It's your decision. We may not like it. We may not agree with it. But at least we know it should come from the parents or the grandparents, depending on where you are in that birth order. Oh, I'm sorry. I'm sorry that's happening, Sherry. Families are blowing up because of this kind of thing. And by the way, I'm not an attorney, so you need to get an attorney, and that's why it's important. If you're putting documents together, you get some help, and sometimes someone outside the family, someone who's more independent of the whole thing, can be helpful as well. But, man, you got to talk. All right. Let's go to the phones here. We've got Paula on the line in Michigan. Hi, Paula. How are you?
1: Hey, Dr. Randy. I'm well. Thank you.
16: Good. I'm glad you called today. How do you relate to all this?
1: Well, trying to make it condensed. My dad had Parkinson's. My mom had grief dementia, Alzheimer's after losing my dad. And there's only my older brother and myself. And I actually, my dad had a will. He had everything organized. That's how they were. And we're very grateful. My brother was the executor. I did the medical. Not to say that, you know, emotions don't get involved, but we have a close family. We were going to make it work. And we took care of my parents in the home. I actually quit my job for 3 years to help mom until I couldn't do it anymore, the Alzheimer's. I went to school just to know how to take care of them.
16: Yeah.
1: And my brother and I worked as a team because he lived out of state. He came back home towards the end of my dad's. And we all moved in together, and we took care of my parents. Not everybody has the finances or the means or the personality. I get that. We were very blessed to be able to do that. However, caregiving for these kind of diseases is it takes a lot on physical and emotion. But I'm thankful that we got to do it. The Alzheimer's group had free counseling for the siblings. So I recommend counseling for any of this kind of stuff or anything that you're discussing, period, when it comes to, I've had friends that have lost parents, I've seen families ripped apart, and like you said, when it came down, my brother and I worked really well together, and he said, do you want this, and I'm like, you know what, if you want it, you have it, because the memories, you can't get my mom and dad back, the memories will be in my heart, and would I like, you know, certain things, I'm like, oh, that reminds me, sure, but we also gave a lot of things to family and friends that helped out, and that craziest thing about this whole part, Doc, is it wasn't the siblings. I mean, we went through emotions, absolutely. And with my children, I only had two kids. They're the only grandchildren my parents had. And we actually, after my divorce, I lived with my parents during this process. And that was my kids' actually house then, right? The interesting thing is, it wasn't really my brother or me or anybody else. It was actually my dad's family that actually decided to spread rumors and things that they had no clue about. And that's what's sad, is because I thought we came from a big family and I thought we were all close. But for some reason, that's what came about, is certain gossip, which was not true in the least or any of it. And then when my mom was sick and passing and I quit my job to take care of her, there were some things that I've heard, and they weren't even, my mom's side's from a different state. So these are people that didn't even come around when my mom was, when I was taking care of her, and I would take her, but I'm not going to get into that because I don't want to spread more of that. I'm just saying this is some of the things that came out. It was family, supposedly, and certain people that started spreading some very hurtful non-truths.
16: Yeah, and what happened is that damages, you know, people who are not involved are not involved. People who are there are there. Let me ask you this. You and your brother, I bet you're still pretty close.
1: Yes.
16: And no regrets on what you did or needed to do or how you stepped up?
1: Well, no, because when I moved to Florida in 2019, and I had a year of counseling to let me do that because my mom then was starting to physically and verbally.
16: So you went and actually got training on how to provide support for your parents. And then the second thing you said was that your parents had all their documents and things in order. Sounds like your dad was an organized person.
1: Correct.
16: So he got everything put together in an orderly fashion. I mean, this is a word to the wise. I mean, and like Paula said, not everybody can move in and take care of parents. And I understand your lots of different demands, but there's some principles we're hearing today. Good counsel, reality. Every situation is going to be different, but understanding that you're not going to be immune, your family, from some of this stuff unless you really have an attitude to say we're going to trust the Lord in the process. That's a key. By the way, we're going to continue. We're going to just continue this show. We'll talk about this or any other questions you have. How to be intentional in your life, maybe in your marriage, your family. You're welcome to give me a call at 888-888-1717. 888-888-1717 to be a part of the show today, or actually to be a show we're going to record, which will air next week on Monday. Again, you can call 888-888-1717. We've got some more calls we'll get to on this topic then, or any topic you'd like to share with us. Again, 888-888-1717.
3: Me and my husband, we work together. We own our own business, and we're very busy. And every once in a while, he'll find a song that reminds him of us and our marriage, and he'll, out of the blue, just come into the bathroom and say, come listen to the song, come listen to the song. It reminds me of me and you. And I'll go in there, and I'll listen to the words, and we will dance around a little bit, just completely out of the blue, very, very spontaneous. And that makes me feel very special and very loved. Also, he will plan surprises and take me on trips. He'll just tell me to pack up a few items. If it's, you know, a place that's going to be cold, he'll tell me to pack a jacket, or if we're going to be outdoors, shorts, sunscreen, and we'll just pack and we'll jump in the car and we'll drive. And he's taken me on things like train rides, hot air balloons, and sometimes just the excitement and the anticipation of a surprise of not knowing what I'm going to get at the end. Spending time with him alone and just celebrating our marriage, that makes me feel very loved.
16: Well, listen, that's great. I don't know if my wife would like the hot air balloon, but she would like the surprise. So, Donna, if you're listening, I'll take you to Phoenix on Friday. But you don't need a coat. I promise you, no coat will be necessary. All right. I'll tell you what, we've got to wrap up the show, but our whole team's just going to stay here for the next half hour, and we're going to record the show that'll air on Monday. And the way you can be a part of it is to give us a call now. And it doesn't have to be on this topic. Maybe you have something you want to talk about in terms of how do we make an intentional decision? How do we experience life the way God intended? I'd love to give you some feedback and be a part of that journey with you. Our ministry is to help you know Jesus Christ personally and then experience life intentionally in Him. 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I'm Dr. Randy, Intentional Living. 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
5: Might it be that the call of Jesus is to take his kind of life into the whole of our lives? And that includes our relationships, our finances, and it includes the social. It includes the political. And we need to stop segmenting out, quarantining off the public parts of our lives as if they're not relevant to who we really are. But there is no political you. There's just you. And the kind of person you are in politics is just the kind of person you are. It's not, well, after church, I'm really nice to folks in the lobby. Yes, in politics, I'm wishing them ill. No, it's just you. And as Christians, we need to seek to be integrated people, not just in behavior, but in spirit.
6: Well, hey, crew, it's Adam. 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We are at episode 264, and more specifically, this is the second part in our four-part series called Politics and Faith. And friends, this is a series I am so pumped about. Honestly, I feel like it's such a needed series, but also the lineup of guests that I have for this series is truly unbelievable. If this election season, you're like me, and you're trying to figure out how do you navigate this political season? How do you not lose your soul? And how should you engage in politics as a follower of Jesus? If you're wrestling with any of that, this series is for you. Today, friend, wherever you are, I'm so honored that you're tuning in. 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Okay, so again, today we are in week 2 of our Politics and Faith series. And just to stress this again, I said this in episode 1, throughout this series, you are going to hear from different voices across the political spectrum, conservatives and progressives. Last week, we heard from someone who leans more conservative. They're a Republican. This week, you're going to hear from someone who leans progressive. Today's guest is Michael Ware. And Michael and I, we've known each other now for several years. I love this guy. Michael is a former staff member for the President Obama team. Specifically, he was the director of faith outreach for Obama. And so Michael has this political experience, but I can also tell you that Michael has a deep love for Jesus. And you're going to

0: health of the community. And so I think I was interested in civics because of him. I became a Christian at 15 after reading Romans. I was handed a tract of Romans and it changed my life. In the immediate aftermath of that, I thought, well, now I need to go to seminary, become a pastor. You know, I just want to do like the most, Christian thing that you could think of. And thankfully, I had a pastor in my life, Jerry Gillis. And Jerry said, you know, Michael, there are Christians who aren't pastors. And I said, oh, that's a really good, observation, Jerry. And so, you know, early on as a teenager, this question of what does it mean to be faithful in and with public things was the vocational question that the Lord placed on my heart. And that led me to DC, where I went to college, led me into politics. I worked on presidential campaign, worked in the White House, served as a consultant, helping Christian organizations, leaders, and others navigate the political, cultural, religious landscape. And then in 2022, we publicly launched the Center for Christianity and Public Life, which is a new nonprofit with the mission to contend for the credibility of Christian resources in public life for the public good. And much of our work, the why of our work, is expressed through my new book, The Spirit of Our Politics, Spiritual Formation and the Renovation of Public Life, which applies the ideas and kind of thinking of Dallas Willard, who has had a tremendous influence on my life, to public life and politics. And so that's the book. The book contends that spiritual formation is central to civic renewal.
1: Yeah, that's fascinating. I'm not trying to kind of pigeonhole you. If you're okay sharing it, what president did you work for? If you had to, if you're okay pigeonholing yourself politically.
0: Yeah, so I worked for President Obama. So I started working for Barack Obama in late 2007 into 2008 as an intern. I mean, doesn't Barack Obama's first presidential campaign feels like a lifetime ago? For me, it feels like several lifetimes ago.
1: My guess, there's a whole lot of people who are listening right now who can't fathom a Jesus follower being a Democrat or even assisting with a Democrat in any way, shape, or form, which says a whole lot about where we're at as a civilization.
0: Look, I've said before, the crisis for Christians is not that we're politically homeless, but that we ever thought we could make our home in politics at all. And the more that we reify partisan identity and party affiliation as a primary identity, the more disservice we're going to do, the more of an idol we will make of our politics. And so I would just encourage people to not empower political parties in their own imagination in that way. We do not participate in political parties for them to influence us. We participate in political parties to influence the party. When you register at the DMV to vote and you register with a political party, there's no fine print that says, I hereby sign over my conscience to every jot and tittle of the party platform. We are participating in our public life, in our politics. And so as Christians, we have tremendous resources to draw on to ensure that we are bringing our values, we are bringing our convictions, we're bringing the knowledge we have wherever we go, including in the political process. Unfortunately, like to your point, I think what we have a lot of today are folks being who are being more shaped by a partisan imagination than are shaping our political imagination, and that's a real problem, not just for our public life, but for the life of the church.
1: Oh, holy cats! Listen to that a couple times. Okay, I have to ask it before I get into my actual other questions. recently.

0: Trump assassination attempt took place. What are, like, again, yes, as a Jesus following Christian, what does all yeah that mean? What are you processing? What should we process as the church from that?
1: The state of our politics is a reflection of the state of our souls. I'm deeply saddened, obviously, for the loss of life. We don't know at the time of this recording, this conversation, the precise motives of the shooter. There is precedent. I mean, unfortunately, we've had a great deal of political violence in this country in our history and over the last decade, two decades. And oftentimes with these shooters, it's actually not a political motivation. But what I do think is that this can provoke us to think with more intention about the kind of political culture we have and the kind of political culture we're contributing to. And so, you know, it's almost like, let's set aside the question of the motivations of the shooter and pay attention to the fact that none of us would be surprised if the toxicity of our political culture could have motivated someone to,
0: yes,
1: for a violent action. You know, there's this, you know, in the Sermon on the Mount, Jesus says, you know, you have heard it said that if you murder, you're under judgment. But I say, if you're angry with your brother or sister, you will be under judgment. And what I think that gets to is, it's not just about the act of violence, but the spirit of violence. It's this openness we have to harm that we need to rid ourselves of. And unfortunately for Christians, we, you know, at the grocery store, if someone cuts us off, we might issue a rebuke to ourselves or to our spouse. If we thought, I hope that person who cut me in line is murdered, I think many of us would have at least the awareness to say, oh, that wasn't the right thing. And yet when we get into politics, because we have such, not just a low view of politics, but a low view of God, we allow the unjustifiable to be justified when we're in politics. Well, you know, politics is about conflict anyway. So, you know, we could justify all kinds of things when it comes into political life, because none of the people in politics actually have souls in the first place. But I love, you know, C.S. Lewis in his sermon, The Weight of Glory, you know, he has that closing where, he's saying that everyone that you come across essentially is made in the image of God.
0: Yeah.
1: And he says it's in light of this. It's in light of the weight of glory in which we should conduct all our dealings, he says, all friendships, all loves, all play, all politics, he says. Isn't it interesting that all politics is included? Why might he have done that? Isn't it interesting that in a book called Mere Christianity, there's a chapter on politics? might it be that the call of Jesus is to take his kind of life into the whole of our lives? And that includes our relationships, our finances, and it includes the social. It includes the political. And we need to stop segmenting out, quarantining off the public parts of our lives as if they're not relevant to who we really are. But there is no political you. There's just you. And the kind of person you are in politics is just the kind of person you are. It's not, well, you know, after church, I'm really nice to folks in the lobby. Yes, in politics, I'm wishing them ill. No, it's just you. And as Christians, we need to seek to be integrated people, not just in behavior, but in spirit.
0: Holy moly. Okay. Wow. So why, as Jesus followers, why should we be engaged in politics? That's the world. Why should we be engaged in politics? And then how should we engage? Like, do I just vote? Like, you know, like do that. What else? Why and how?
1: Politics is causing spiritual harm in this country. And a big reason for that is that Americans are going to politics to get spiritual needs met, including many Christians. But Christians ought to be motivated to politics, not out of a desire solely for self-expression or self-fulfillment. Christians are motivated to politics because they love their neighbors.
0: Yeah.
1: And they know that God loves their neighbors. And political decisions have a profound influence on the well-being of our neighbors. And so Christians go to politics to advance justice and affirm human dignity. You know, Dallas Willard has this idea. He says, you know, God's kingdom is the range of his effective will, where what he says to be done is done.
0: Yep.
1: But Willard says we each have our own sort of little kingdoms where the range of our effective will. And one way of thinking about the Christian life is about placing that which is within the range of our effective will within the stream of under and in partnership, co-laboring with the range of God's effective will. We want to place all that we do under the jurisdiction of love, the will to. I think this is like a far healthier way to think about our political participation.
0: Okay.
1: Whatever influence we have in politics, we want to steward it towards the good of our neighbors. And so the vote is in our democracy is a fundamental act. We want to steward that for the good of our neighbors.
0: Yep.
1: It's also, we place way too much moral burden on the vote. We talk about the vote as if it's this grand identity statement, this unmediated expression of our most personal feelings. The vote is probably the least expressive political act you can take. You walk into the voting booth and you didn't choose the options that you have to choose from. You might be trying to communicate dozens, hundreds, thousands of political ideas through the vote, but whatever goes into the thought process of the vote, what let's communicate on the other side is just option A or option B. And the reason is because it works really great for the politicians to load all this moral burden onto the vote. Say, this is the most important decision that you'll make. This is who you are. Vote the wrong way and you're awful. Vote the right way and you're in the right club and you're on the good team. But we need to take the vote seriously, but we need to right size the moral burden of it. So sometimes people will say, you know, like, okay, Michael, like, so how much time do I need to spend reading the news every day? You know, like, and that's not what this is about. And I think we need to always keep in the forefront of our mind, his yoke is easy, his burden is light.
0: Whoa.
1: We are seeking to partner with the Holy Spirit in emulation of Jesus, our teacher, our savior, our friend, as we seek to become a certain kind of person. As Paul says in Colossians 3, you know, the kind of person who has taken off the old self with its practices and put on the new self, which is being renewed in the knowledge of the image of its creator.
0: Yeah.
1: What I'm arguing to folks that here is that we can no longer segment off, quarantine off politics from that process. Spiritual formation is the process by which the human spirit, the will, takes on a particular kind of character. And if we aren't attending to that process when it comes to politics, that doesn't mean that spiritual formation is not taking place. It's just other people and forces that are in charge of our formation.
0: Yeah.
1: And so, just to speak even more practically, it could look like attending town hall meetings. It could look like volunteering with a Christian nonprofit that does advocacy work on an issue that you care about. It could look like organizing a group of friends and writing to your local city council person about an issue that is relevant to your community. It could look like making sure that you're listening to and being attentive to people who are in a different social location than you and your community so that you're not just bringing your own self-interest to politics, but that, to use Paul's language in Galatians, that we're bearing one another's burdens. Mm-hmm. I mean, I think the call here is to, as you're sitting in church, as you're reading scripture, don't just think about how this applies to me personally and in my private life, but you come across a passage like bear one another's burdens, and the thought comes to mind, what might that look like if I tried to do that in public life, in politics, in my community? What might it look like if I was going to seek, as Paul calls for in Colossians 3, to rid myself of rage and malice and anger, and instead to put on gentleness and patience and kindness? Like, that isn't just personal, private guidance for your feelies. That's to be lived out. And we need to take seriously the idea that we have a helper whose intention is to see us become that kind of person. That aren't just nice ideas. That yes, we're all in process and we're all imperfect and we're all broken. But this idea that we can put on the things of Christ, without that, I don't know how to make sense of the gospel. Because I think it is the gospel. And it has to be for all of life.
0: Okay, so who should we vote for? Like, and the options are interesting. I'll just put it at that. I'm going to put the options are interesting, but genuinely, not looking for you to tell us who to vote for. How do we approach that? Because it feels, yeah, for me, it feels like a lose-lose. And that's about as political of statement as I say, but that's how it feels. So should I just not vote this time? Like, what does that look like?
1: We need to get out of the mode of thinking first and foremost about what does my vote say about me? Am I really capable? Should I really be aligning myself, attaching myself to this candidate or this person? That's not what the vote is. The guidance would be, what is the best way, in discernment with the Holy Spirit, in consultation with community, in reasonable efforts at research and sorting through your views, what is the best way to steward the limited influence that I have, that you have, towards the flourishing and well-being of our community? I could imagine scenarios in which a person could make a judgment that it's a wash, like none of it matters. I think those circumstances are really, really rare. Here are some questions. First, what's your self-interest in our political life right now? And sometimes people are jarred to hear me ask that, but I found that, like, if you don't name what your self-interest is in the particular political moment, then you'll often just pretend that your self-interest is someone else's interest.
0: Sort of
1: just like valorize your own self-interest. But like, it helps me to name, I'm parent of two children. So like, if it was just about me, I'd want to see the child tax credit increase like four times, And then because I name that self-interest, I'm able to say, okay, what would it look like to view this outside of my self-interest? Like what does the child tax credit do for the general population? Is it a policy that's just oriented towards my flourishing or the flourishing of people who are? And so what's your self-interest? The second would be, what passions, what experiences do you have in your life that God might use and that might provide some focus? I think we need to acknowledge our own limitations, and we need to be grateful for the experiences that God has given us. Whoa. So, I'm adopted. I have spent my life in adoption advocacy. I weight the adoption tax credit as a political issue more than probably like the average person like I could expect them to. But it's a part of my story. I know a lot about it. Of course, I'm going to consider it in my vote. If you work for an international development organization, I would think that you're going to have a different kind of attentiveness to how members of Congress are voting on the appropriations bill to fund international development.
0: Yeah.
1: I think as long as you name that and it's not the only factor guiding your vote, I think God can use that. And it's okay to consider where your passions are. Third question, I only have a few more. The third question would be, what are the most acute needs in your community broadly? So this is going out from self-interest to thinking about others, and particularly those in your immediate geographic location with what the Catholics would call a preferential option for the poor. So what are the needs of your community with a preference for thinking about, you know, the least of these?
0: Yep.
1: What are the issues on the table? What do you think, where do you think there could be real progress made? These assessments are not going to be perfect. There's no equation, yep, by which, no algorithm by which you, that will inevitably lead to one candidate or the other. But it's okay to work with imperfect information and to use discernment and prudence to make judgments. The fourth question is, what will the effect of the candidates be on the political culture? So we think a lot about policy, and it's important to think about policy. But I think, as we should all recognize now, politics is not just the result of the broader culture. Like, political decisions aren't just made as a response to the culture.
0: Yep.
1: Politics produces its own culture. And so, yes, consider policy. Also consider, what is the cultural output of this candidate going to be? And then finally, and then this is, if your vote was the deciding vote in the election,
0: oh my gosh,
1: would you regret it? And what I like about this question is it moves people off of thinking of their vote as a sort of theoretical, expressive exercise.
0: Yes.
1: So don't vote just to send a message. Take your vote seriously enough that if your vote decided the election, would you say that your vote was oriented towards the good and well-being of your community? If not, then you should probably rethink your vote.
2: Well, friends, how good was that conversation? I'm like, everybody needs to hear what Michael just shared. If it connected with you, I just want to encourage you, text this episode to a friend, post it on your Facebook genuinely. I'm like, everybody, Republican, Democrat, Independent, whatever they are, needs to hear Michael's words. I was so grateful. Michael, a huge shout out and thanks to you. Thanks again to our amazing partners, Vern Eide and Generous Coffee, who helped make this conversation possible. Lastly, huge thanks to each and every one of you, the listeners. I'm so grateful for you. Next week is part 3. 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
6: 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Today on Focus on the Family with Jim Daly, we're exploring the topic of storms, which can change very quickly and unexpectedly, and a light rain can transform without warning into a howling gale. It's really damaging, even life-threatening. And your marriage is going to go through storms at some point. The question is, are you ready? I'm John Fuller, and thanks for joining us today.
8: John, the voice actor, I like this. Oh. You should go out for Odyssey and become a voice there.
6: I had one line, one sentence in
8: Doesn't
6: Odyssey.
8: Doesn't that bother you? They've only asked you in 40 years to do one line?
6: No, because
8: that's bothers me. I had one little part there once upon a time. But it's true. Marriage at times can be a struggle, just like voice acting. Gene and I have our struggles too. You know, Gene's always saying, you need to let people know we're not perfect, and we're not. And, you know, we have things in our own marriage that we have to work on, and that's okay. That's kind of like what life is. But, you know, there are couples who say, we've never had an argument. And I say, God bless you. I don't know if that's healthy. I mean, somebody might be rolling over all the time saying, okay, yes. But today, we want to hear from a great friend and guest who wants to prepare you for those inevitable storms in your marriage. And let me remind you, Focus on the Family is here for you. That is key. We want to help you in any way we can. And I want to reemphasize, we are a treasure trove of resources here at Focus. Almost 50 years doing this, we have accumulated great wisdom with our counselors, our resources, the books we select and approve. Man, and so much digital information online. There is everything at your fingertips.
6: Mm-hmm. Yeah, we're a phone call away, 800, the letter A in the word family, or stop by our website. Gary Thomas is our guest today. He's a wonderful speaker and author. He serves on the pastoral teaching team at Cherry Hills Community Church in Highlands Ranch outside of Denver. And among the many books Gary has written, the one we're talking about today is Making Your Marriage a Fortress, Strengthening Your Marriage to Withstand Life's Storms. And here's Jim, how you began the conversation with Gary Thomas on today's episode of Focus on the Family with Jim Daly.
8: You have written some incredible books on marriage. I would say you're the foremost expert on marriage. I hope your wife, Lisa, is happy. That's the proof
9: right,
8: of the pudding.
9: You didn't see me wince there when you
8: We're
9: said
8: gonna
9: that.
8: We're going to call her in a minute and make sure. No, it's so true, though, huh? Gene and I always talk about that. It's tough to be in that marriage space where you're the expert, and then you and your wife have an argument, and you're thinking in the back of your mind, wait a minute, this can't be happening to us. Does that happen to you?
9: Well... What's been a blessing, because people often ask Lisa, what's it like? And she says, what's made it easier for me, she goes, is he really does live out what he writes about, except for one book. And we talked about it, Everybody Matters. She thinks I could do a better job eating a little more healthily than I do. But as far as marriage, she seems to give me at least a passing grade.
8: All right, so. Now you made the rest of us feel better when we eat that In-N-Out burger. Okay. All right, let's get into it. Explain the idea of storms in a marriage. I get it generally, but you know, I understand it's related to your experience of surviving that hurricane down in Houston.
9: Well, yeah, it happened in 2017, and I think a lot of people can relate to this. We'd been in Houston for 7 years at the time, and every time in the fall, you have the signs blinking on the freeway, hurricane season is here, get your prepared kits ready and all of that. And first few years, we take it seriously. We're from Pacific Northwest. The thought of a hurricane is terrible. After 4 or 5 years, you're like, yeah, I've heard that before. And then 2017, they said this big thing, Hurricane Harvey is coming, and it hit, and it wasn't that big of a deal at first. But then it moved a little inland, camped over Houston, and dropped over 50 inches of rain in 3 days. It felt like Noah's flood. I mean, it was just like, it just didn't stop. The water keeps coming up and up and up. And that point, we see it coming into the yard, and I'm like, okay, I got to take this seriously. I go in the garage. This is so pathetic. All I had was cardboard and blue painter's tape.
8: Oh, great.
9: Which, to hold out flood water, you know, carry a gallon of water in a paper bag, and you're going to have just as much luck. And I realized, you know, just because the storm didn't come last year or the year before, the year before, the year before, people who are from that area of the country know eventually it is, and you need to be prepared. And I think the same thing is true for marriages, that, yeah, just because it has only happened to your neighbor or you haven't seen it this or that, just the way that life works, even for believers, and sometimes I think especially for believers, the storm is going to hit. And at that point, will your marriage be part of the problem or part of the solution? And that's why you want to prepare.
8: You say these storms will reveal one or two truths about a marriage and a couple. What are those?
9: All of these couples, the one thing that they had in common, and I was so inspired by their stories, was that they never imagined that they would have to face the depth of pain and struggle that they faced. They were all caught by surprise, but secondly, that God is faithful. And not theoretically. God says he's going to be faithful. In fact, I think there are two verses that have really come true as I've written this book and think about it and I'm speaking on it. Psalm 9:10 says, "Those who know your name trust in you, for you, Lord, have never forsaken those who seek you." There hasn't been a single person who seeks God that God has forsaken. And then Jesus's almost fierce promise, but comforting one, in this world you will have trouble, but take heart, I have overcome the world. Every couple found that to be true. Mm. They did face trouble, but when they sought refuge in God, they found refuge, a new relationship with God and a new relationship with each other.
8: Yeah, and we're going to cover in more detail. I think one of the great breakdowns in marriage can be those expectations, especially early in marriage. Speak to that expectation problem, which the earlier a couple can figure that out, I think, the better their marriage is going to be. Yeah.
9: Well, it's not just the expectations we have of our spouse. I think it's the expectations we have of God and ourselves. I think of one couple, Daryl and Stacy, a wonderful, godly couple. Stacy came from a dysfunctional childhood, and so she really wanted a strong guy who would take care of her. Daryl was a weightlifter. He could bench press 400 pounds. Mm-hmm. His expectations were, I'm going to be there for my wife physically. I'm going to protect my wife. I'm going to be carrying in the groceries or whatnot. 3 years after they were married, they got the diagnosis of MS on the part of Daryl. So really what motivated Stacy to get married, I want a strong man who's going to make me feel secure, who will take care of me, would never come true. She had to completely die to those expectations. And Daryl thought his relationship with Stacy would be, you can count on me, I'm going to be there for you, I'm going to take care of you. And now he says, decades later, she takes care of me. Mm-hmm. And talking to him even more recently, it's amazing. Stacy said, when I married Daryl, I thought I would just bask in the glow of Bubba. Because he was obviously, as a weightlifter, he was a big guy, but charismatic, loved the Lord, great with kids. I mean, a really, really good guy. And today, Stacy says, he's marked by humility like no other guy I know, because MS has humbled him. So she thought he would impress people with his strength. God decided he's going to have, no, Daryl, you're going to impress people with your humility, which only would have come through the severe road that they walked together.
8: Well, and the other part of that is how Daryl embraced what God's journey for him is. I mean, that's the humbling part, that he didn't walk away from the Lord in that respect. He said, thank you, Lord, and let's move on.
9: Now,
8: I mean, that's amazing.
9: It wasn't easy. I love it. He said when he was first diagnosed, because he was an athlete, he thought of himself that way. He said, I had one two-word prayer. Heal me, heal me, heal me, heal me. And he just kept praying. And who wouldn't, you know, in your 20s facing this, until God finally said to him, Daryl, I am going to heal you, but not of MS. I'm going to use MS to heal other things in your life. And it ended up being the pride. Wow. And here's where I've just blown away by the wisdom of some of these couples. This is hard won wisdom. Daryl talked about getting into bed at night. So he gets his chair right up to there. He still has use of his arms somewhat, so he can lift his body onto the bed, but he can't get his legs over. And so Stacy has to lift up his legs and move him over onto the bed. And he said to me, Gary, I'm tempted sometimes to say, why bother? I'm just going to let Stacy do everything. I'm only doing a little bit. And he goes, but I was really challenged. He says, I think I could probably physically only do about 20% of what I used to do.
8: Wow.
9: But I've been convicted by God. I want to do 100% of that 20%. Mm. And so often when couples go through challenges, they just give up. Well, if we can't do everything we wanted to do, let's just go into early retirement. And I was able to use it. This has been life-changing for me with a man who went through prostate cancer and had his prostate removed. And that can have real issues in physical intimacy or whatnot. And it'd be so easy to say, well, we can't do everything we used to do, so let's just learn to go without. And I could share Daryl's hard-won wisdom. Okay, maybe you can only do 30% of what you used to be able to do, but do 100%. Of that 30%. Don't take away more than life takes away. And maybe it could be a financial calamity, not just health, where we can't afford to do the resorts, we can't afford to go to the Michelin 3-star restaurants. But don't say then you're never going to go out. Do 100% of what you're able to do. And that's the humility that was carved out of decades of seeing their expectations crushed. But the surprise they found, not surprise, but God was there in their greatest fears.
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6: 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Let's resume now with the balance of today's programming.
8: Gary, one of the things I like in the way you structured the book is you're pulling on a lot of stories from various couples that people can see their own lives in. And I love that. The next one was Baron and Christy, and he was in the Navy, chaplain in the Navy. He was deployed for 3 to 6 months at a time. The classic relationship distance issues. Describe what they were dealing with and how they sorted that out.
9: Well, he still is. And Baron is a soldier through and through. He was a Marine before he became a chaplain. He often serves with the special ops guys, which are, you'd look at them, you don't know they're in the military, but you know you don't want to go down an alley with them. I mean,
8: they're on your side, I'm okay.
9: Yes, they're on the side. You have no truer friend. And so it's just some valuable lessons. And so this is maybe if you have a long deployment in the military, or maybe you're traveling for business or whatnot, some of the lessons that I thought were very helpful is that they talked about leaving. They didn't talk about reentry. Right. And they just learned, and this is what I love, all the stories of these couples, and this is what I love about marriage by God's design. We have time and commitment to get it right. None of these couples say, oh, we're just unusually wise, unusually connected, unusually mature. They share, yeah, we messed up here, and here's how we messed up. And Christina knew that Baron likes a clean house and a clean car when he comes home, and so she cleaned the car, but she forgot the steering wheel, and the steering wheel was sticky. She says, well, I did everything but the steering wheel, and Baron says, well, in the Marine Corps, sticky is sticky, and sticky isn't clean. And But this is where you have to talk about it as a couple, because I traveled a lot when the kids were younger without Lisa, because she had to be home with the kids. And rather than having the house clean, I just wanted peace and quiet. I'd been in front of groups. I'd been talking to people all day. I just wanted to chill out and have a relational time. But Lisa thinks her love language is cleaning, acts of cleaning. Add that one to Gary Chapman's. And so when I'd come home, and you know, it's always a rush to get the kids to bed in there. So she's furiously vacuuming and wiping. And I'm like, honey, I don't see the crumbs. I'm not inspecting the floor. I just really want to relax and say hi to you and say hi to the kids. And so what Baron wanted isn't what I want, and it might not be what someone else's wife wants. But what I learned from their experiences, talk about it and then talk about it some more. So often we have these expectations of our spouses, but we don't tell them, but we still hold them accountable to it. Another major lesson that I found really helpful, Baron talked about one deployment where he was available, because a lot of times when he's in the field, he's not, but he was meeting with other chaplains. It was a training thing. And so three or four nights, brothers in arms, they're having a great time. They're laughing. And then Christina started to say, hey, Baron, we haven't connected for 3 or 4 days. And he said, Gary, I realized I would never go out 3 evenings in a row if I was home and not be connecting with Christina. So just because I'm on the road, I'm still married and I have to act like a married man on the road. And so they were intentional about, you know what, just because you're on the road or just because you're the one at home, you still need to make time for your spouse. They've learned being in the military that if you aren't intentionally connecting while you're on the road, you learn how to live separate lives. And if you learn how to live separate lives, you become comfortable with separate lives. And that is a gateway to divorce.
8: Yeah, those are so many good lessons in that. I mean, one of the things is create a communication pattern. I try to call Jean at least once during the day when I'm traveling. It's usually 2 or 3 times when I have a little break. I probably bug the daylight out of her. Hey, what are you doing? Didn't we just talk an hour ago? I'm not doing much more differently now. But it's just good to stay connected. You kind of refer to that, I think, as focused communication. I don't know if that fits the
9: bill. No, it was perfect. And Christina really stressed this because she has a friend whose husband is a pilot and he didn't do that well. She goes, I'm talking to him on the phone and I can tell I have about 10% of him. He's watching a game. He's watching SportsCenter. And so what my conclusion was, look, if you know you only have 10 minutes of solid conversation, give your spouse, your husband or your wife, the full 10 minutes. That's why I like FaceTime, because you can't cheat. look at each other face to face. It's better to say, I'm yours for this amount of time. And then, you know, I'm tired and I got to go off. And one woman said her husband would call her when she was at work. And she would just be up front. Hey, babe, I've got 5 minutes before I have to be in this meeting, but I'm all yours for 5 minutes. And so she would listen and engage. And I think that's where just be intentional when you are communicating and then just admit when you're at the end. For Baron and Christina, high-low was really helpful to set up their conversation. What's the high point? What's the low point? Because by the end of that, he was pretty tired. I mean, it's a demanding job that he faced. He could see people die. And Christina was empathetic to that she wanted to be connected in a marriage, but also have empathy that my spouse is doing a good thing, serving our country and ultimately protecting our family.
8: Mm-hmm. Right. Well, the pilot example, I was thinking you were going to say while he's flying the plane, he gives her about 10%. And I was thinking that's a good thing if I'm on the plane with him. I don't mind 10%. Yeah. Let's move to another couple, Keith and Roxanne that you mentioned, who brought, as you described it, quite a bit of baggage into the relationship.
9: Yeah.
8: I think, you know, many couples, it may not fit exactly the definition of this couple, but when you bring childhood wounds and things into the marriage, boy, you have got to deal with that stuff. Yes. Describe what Keith and Roxanne, what they brought into the marriage and how it unfolded.
9: Well, first, a word to wives. It's so devastating. And I know wives can be unfaithful too. There's a story of in the book where a wife had the affair, but so often wives think, if my husband is cheating or he's looking at porn, what could I have done? Am I not keeping myself up? Am I not active? And every husband insisted, and Keith was among this, there's nothing my wife could have done to stop
8: That's
9: me from straying.
8: That's not the issue.
9: This is not about her. Yeah. It was entirely about me. In fact, he said, Roxanne was my perfect wife. And because I thought she's a perfect wife, I thought, I'm certainly going to lose her when she finds out the real me. And so why don't I just get it over with, act so outrageously that it's like pulling off the Band-Aid and getting it done. But for Roxanne, her father had been unfaithful to her mom. And so she just had these real deep wounds and a lot of insecurity that's understandable. Keith grew up in a family where he was not brought in as part of it. He always felt left out. Then he was molested as a young boy. And a counselor in Houston that I often go to for these issues told me, Gary, whenever a client comes to me and says that this happened to him as a young boy, he goes, I wait for the dominoes to fall. He goes, he's not excusing it. He goes, right. But it's such a deep wound. And so when you have that kind of baggage where there was just no connection relationally with your family, all of this happened before he met Roxanne, before he married Roxanne. Roxanne had nothing to do with it. Because he didn't deal with that baggage, marriage, I've found as a pastor, gives guys about a 9 to 12 month pause. In the freshness of marriage, a lot of those old things go away. But eventually, if they're not dealt with, they're going to come back. And so it's about getting strong so that you can be strong in your marriage. Roxanne couldn't cure or help or heal Keith. He needed a professional. She's not a PhD counselor. And so it's just, what I say is, if you have some hurts, maybe kids laughed at you or bullied you a little bit, maybe you're fine to talk with a pastor and receive spiritual care. But when you have the level of hurt that Keith had, and I think that Roxanne had, you need a professional. You know, I can brush my teeth. I can't give myself a root canal.
8: Right. So it's really fair. We often demean that in the Christian community because we think, well, really, all you need is God.
9: Yeah.
8: And of course, that's true. If the Lord can wipe that slate clean, that's wonderful. That's not typically what happens. Going all the way back to your first story, God puts us on journeys to learn things about ourselves and about the world around us. So I love that encouragement to get good Christian counseling, I would say.
9: So I think with couples, when you're looking at your childhood hurts, instead of just saying, oh, it makes me so angry when he does this, or when she disrespects me, I want to say, why does this make you angry?
8: Yeah.
9: Why does this make you feel so disrespected? Why are you so sensitive to this or that? It might be what your spouse is doing, but it might not be. It might be what your dad did, what your mom did, what your siblings did. It's just recognizing that we bring a lot of baggage into our marriage, and I don't want my wife to have to carry it. That's where I need to go get help and say, can you unload this so I'm not just dumping it on my spouse?
8: You know, so often, Gary, temperament plays into this, and it could be either the husband or the wife. Either one can be very pro-counseling, the other one not so much, because for some, it marks failure, that I'm not measuring up, all those performance issues. It's not about that. Mm-hmm. It's about getting healthy, and so I just want to encourage people to remember that and try to break loose of that to make your marriage all that it can be. Right at the end here, the impact of isolation in a marriage, and it fits with this story, I think, but the isolation in a marriage can really wreak havoc on that relationship, both in a male expression of that, because we as men tend to pull in and go the way of the little boy. We don't want to deal with it. We don't want her harping on us. I don't know what to do. I don't know how to fix that in me. So we just pull in.
9: Yeah.
8: And we go news, weather, and sports, right?
9: Right.
8: And then for wives, I mean, they find it in other activity, girlfriend activity. They get distracted, and you end up isolated. Speak to the verse in Proverbs that you mentioned in the book about the downside of isolation. Yeah. To me it feels like it's a medication, but it's medicating in the wrong way.
9: Absolutely. Proverbs 18:1 says, whoever isolates himself seeks his own desire. He breaks out against all sound judgment. Keith felt like his downfall into affairs was fueled largely by isolation. He didn't deal with feeling isolated from his family of origin, and so he felt the same thing in his marriage, and always thought he had to look outside of his family to do it. And I think isolation is sort of like, well, it's, let me give a plug for Focus on, it's like Focus on the Family. Publishers say they want books that are Tylenol, not vitamins. And what they mean by that is, if you have a headache, I need this. Vitamins are supplements for long-term health, and they don't seem as urgent. I bet when people are going through an affair, or a kid is rebelling, or things are crazy, they're listening to 10 Focus on the Family episodes.
8: Well, I hope so.
9: But this is why you need the supplements as well, because if you wait until the crisis hits before you try to gain the wisdom, or before you're part of a church group, they wouldn't have had anybody to call. When things are going well, you don't think you need church. It's like an obligation. Well, we should go. It's Sunday. But if you know the storms are going to come, you're going to say, we need to be a part of a church. The day will come when we need them. And the day is here when somebody needs us. And it was a real lesson. I think if you look at scripture reading, prayer, Bible study, listening to Focus, those are just wise things. Taking your vitamins to gradually become stronger as a person and as a couple. If you know the storm will hit, and it will, get the wisdom now so that you can draw from it. Not be like me with cardboard and blue painter's tape trying to hold back floodwaters, which is worthless. I just didn't have the resources. I didn't gather them ahead of time, and that was foolish.
8: Yeah, I hear you. And what you're saying is, on the sunny day, get the sandbags ready.
9: Yeah.
8: Because you're going to need them tomorrow.
9: Absolutely.
8: But Gary, this has been so good. And again, I just respect the depth in which you write on this topic of marriage. And every book that you've done on marriage is just a powerhouse, and it's so full of wisdom for couples, and this one hits the mark once again. And I just hope people will respond. Even if you're in a healthy place with your marriage, it'll be healthier. And maybe you know people in your church or family members that need a copy of this great resource that Gary has written. Get in touch with us, like we normally say. If you can donate to the ministry, if you could become a monthly sustainer here at Focus, that'd be great. One-time gift is good too. And we'll send you a copy of the book as our way of saying thank you. And if you're in a tough spot, we get it. We want to get the resource into your hands. So just let us know, and we'll give you the book. Also, your support helps to strengthen marriages and rescue couples who are in trouble. We have something called Hope Restored. It's a four-day intensive. We have an 80% success rate. About 30% of the couples come with divorce papers ready to go. It's a remarkable program. I don't know of anything more successful in recovering marriages. And again, if that's something of interest to you, get in touch with us. We had a woman named Christy who she and her husband attended, and she said, I could have never imagined how God would use this experience to grow us closer to Him, to each other, and into the individuals He designed us to be. So often, we fell in love, we got married, and somehow now we're angry at each other. Hope Restored does a wonderful job of recovering that desire to be one, and that's God's desire for you as well. So check it out. 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
9: 3 years after they were married, they got the diagnosis of MS on the part of Daryl. So really what motivated Stacy to get married, I want a strong man who's going to make me feel secure, who will take care of me, would never come true. She had to completely die to those expectations. And Daryl thought his relationship with Stacy would be, you can count on me, I'm going to be there for you, I'm going to take care of you. And now he says, decades later, she takes care of me.
6: That's Gary Thomas describing one of the many different kinds of storms that husbands and wives can face in marriage. But there's good news. God is always present with you in those storms. And with His help, you can experience a stronger, more intimate relationship. Gary is back with us today on Focus on the Family with Jim Daly, and I'm John Fuller.
8: Hey John, we had a great conversation with Gary last time, and you know what's frustrating with Gary is always saying something that I got to do differently.
6: That's frustrating.
8: And he's full of wisdom. I mean, yeah. He gives me those ideas. Okay, that's something I need to embrace and mm-hmm. do differently, and you are going to walk away with so many gold nuggets. Just stick with us. Gary is one of the foremost writers in this area of marriage. He's a pastor. John will give all those details in a moment. But I just love when Gary comes on and shares his wisdom that the Lord's given him. I'm reminded of that parable from Matthew 7 about building your house upon a foundation of rock and not sand. And when the storms of life come along, which is the theme of Gary's book, we have got to build that relationship, our marital relationship, on that rock. Mm-hmm. And that rock is the Lord. And we're going to talk about that today.
6: Right. And as you mentioned, Gary was part of the teaching team at Second Baptist Church in Houston, Texas for 11 years. He and his wife, Lisa, recently moved to Colorado, where he serves on the pastoral teaching team at Cherry Hills Community Church in Highlands Ranch. Gary has written over 20 books. He's a prolific speaker. He's a longtime and favorite guest here at Focus on the Family. And a book that really is the foundation for our conversation, and this is part two. If you didn't hear part one, stop by the website to hear it or watch it. The book is called Making Your Marriage a Fortress. And of course, we have copies of that book here at the ministry.
8: Gary, welcome back.
9: Thank you.
8: It's so good to have you. Okay, last time we started with that parable or that theme of the hurricane in Houston that you didn't prepare for. You had blue duct tape and cardboard. Didn't work too well. So my storm story, we can relate to marriage. So In August, I buy a snowblower when we bought our house here in Colorado. I thought, I'm ahead of the curve. In fact, the guy at the store said, you're really in thinking August. Outside the box. Yes. It's August, you know. So I got it. I put the oil in it, put the gas in it, started up. It ran great. I shoved it into the corner of the garage. The first snowstorm here came, 2 feet in October. Mm. I went and pulled that thing out, went to start it, and the engine had seized after running just like for 3 minutes. So then I got stuck. I couldn't buy a snowblower. We were having all these big storms and they were sold out. And I thought, all that preparation, and it still went down. So how's that relate to marriage?
9: Well, there are three building blocks. I relied somewhat on the research of Dr. Archibald Hart and Dr. Sharon May, which is fun because it's a father-daughter team.
8: Yeah, who wrote their great. Book.
9: Dr. Hart has gone on to glory. Dr. May is still writing and teaching. But they talk about the three building blocks of emotional connection. And that's where you don't want your snowblower to have the immediate. And the three things they talked about were trust, which is so key. And it's not just issues of betrayal, that you're not going to be unfaithful to me. It's if you say you're going to pick up the bread, pick up the bread. If you're going to be there for your kids' event, be there for your kids' event. That trust is so key to intimacy. Mm. Betrayal is to a marriage what dynamite is to a door. I mean, it just blows it apart. And we too often think of betrayal just in the terms of, you know, sexual unfaithfulness. But we need to build trust in other areas. The second thing was emotional availability. And this can be tougher for guys. It's just that I'm making myself available for my wife. I'm letting her explore. I'm exploring. I'm being there so that I can be present with her in her issues. and she can be present in mine. And then sensitive responsiveness. And this was helpful for me because so often as a guy, our wife says something that's hurting her, and our first thing is, okay, I'm going to fix that. I can take care of that. You're not going to have to deal with that. And what they really want to know right now is that there's a sensitive response. You want to fix it because you don't want to have to live through this with me. That the process matters so much to our wives. And so if you lose trust and emotional availability and sensitive responsiveness, you're on your road to getting further and further and further apart. But those are also three tools that couples can use to begin to rebuild their marriages. Give an example where a wife had to be sensitively responsible.

0: That's not a sensitive response. It's understanding, I put this fear in you. I put this hurt in you. I put this suspicion in you. I get it. It's on me, not on you. I'm not asking you to get over it. I'm willing to bear it.
1: Well, and I think in part, and you're going right to what I would describe as some of the extremes in the marriage storm.
0: Yeah.
1: You know, that kind of thing. But you also speak in the book, you write in the book about the mundane things that create breaches, right? I thought one of the interesting ones, and I experienced this, Gene and I did this when our kids, our boys were little. I remember coming home from work. I had a long day and I was exhausted. I mean, I literally got one foot in the door. Gene was at the door with Trent and Troy, one in each arm, and my one foot is in the door. And she goes, you got to take the kids. Yeah. I'm done. Yeah. I'm done for the day. Take the kids. And I'm like, I put the briefcase down. I throw my jacket on the ground. Okay. I took the boys and took them to the basement and played with them. But it was hard because I was saying to Gene later, I said, man, I just need like 5 minutes. Just let me change my clothes, put a t-shirt on and some shorts, and then I'll do whatever we need to do with the kids. But it was like, it was hard. And that is a little bit of drift that you talk about too. And so I'd ask you kind of a more simple question in that regard, like the young couple that has 1, 2, 3-year-old children, and yes, the drift that can create, the separation, yeah, that can create, if they don't notice the storm warnings of what they're entering.
0: And it's a great point, Jim, because so often we think of storms as bad things happening. A storm can be a good thing that happens, like bringing a new baby into the house.
1: Great thing, but disruptive.
0: Right. My friend Dr. Les Parrott has a great line. When a new baby is born, a new marriage is born.
1: Hmm.
0: Even if it's a second or third baby.
1: Well, it's a different family.
0: It is.
1: It's not the same family.
0: And couples have told me before the baby comes, I says, what are you going to take out? And they go, what do you mean? Well, do you think God gives you 30 hours more a week? Here's a baby. Here's 30 hours. I go, and the couples that made it, Jim, we're talking about John and Deborah here from the book and others, where their kids were older, but during COVID, he had to double down. He was a pastor and launch online services. They were ruthless in cutting out what they could, and they were intentional, I mean, industriously so, in saying, we're going to come out of this closer together. And I think every time a couple brings home a new baby, there should be this pledge, and I think spoken out loud. Our first goal is that 18 years from now, we're closer because we brought this baby home, not further apart.
1: Wow.
0: It's the best thing for the baby. It's the best thing for the marriage. It's the best thing for the legacy that they would leave behind. But they made tough choices in the case of John. Now, he's an eye surgeon, but he talked about what they do for their Sunday night check-ins. And you talk about emotionally available. He wasn't the first year. He was going through residency. He said, Gary, every picture of me that first year, I'm laying on the couch asleep with the baby on top of me. Because I was so tired. And they realized, okay, this can't go on. This can't happen with baby number two. He now works 3 days a week. And he works 5 minutes from home so he can come home, wow, from lunch. And you might say, would you make that sacrifice? He goes, yeah, I drive an older car. He goes, but if you could have the relationship with your wife that I have, he wasn't speaking to me directly, but you know, generally, he goes, it's an unmatchable connection. I like the life of intimacy that we share, the fun we have, the joy and connected. I would rather be this connected to my wife with maybe a couple $100,000 less in the bank than have money that I may never spend and feel like we don't know each other and being frustrated with each other all the time. And here's what I thought was just a beautiful truth that came out of it. Hannah says, you know, we even occasionally do marriage seminars, and everybody says, you guys are so lucky. You're such a good match. You found each other. And she said, Gary, luck has nothing to do with it. We didn't find this marriage. We created it, and we work hard to keep it. Mm. She goes, we can be distant easily. And they've learned the hard way that when they didn't do the three different ones, they had a date night. They live in British Columbia. Beautiful sunset. I mean, it was just a gorgeous summer evening, paddleboarding, and they wrecked it because they had one of their worst arguments ever. And these friends came by in a boat and said, oh, this is such a romantic evening, isn't it? And they're like, this has nothing to do with romance. But I love that because younger couples often think, okay, you find the right person, and you reap a great marriage. These couples discovered you have to be intentional, and check-ins were just

0: wonderful tool. For John and Deborah, it was Sunday evenings, 2 to 3 hours. That was their time. It was inviolate. The kids could not come into their room. They would not schedule anything. And I'm just saying, I see the seeds that they planted, and I see the crops that they have reaped, and I think that kind of intentionality pays off big time.
1: Yeah. Let me, you mentioned money there, and I want to come back to that, because here at Focus, that's one of the reasons many, many couples will contact us, because money creates such friction in the marriage. And you use the illustration of the doctor who decided to work 3 days a week, drive an older car, those kinds of things. Those are all good decisions. But speak to, you know, how finances can create such a, I guess, storm, a hurricane in the marriage, and what can couples do practically to get their hands around those issues, that issue of finance?
0: Well, I featured two different couples, one that were buried in debt to where they owed more than they earned in a year, and that was a wake-up call, and another couple that was very poor when they got married, then very wealthy, and then they lost it all, and they've been dealing with that for a decade and a half. So they don't have that happy ending. Well, you start tithing and miraculous things happen. That happened to one couple, not to the other one. The two key lessons I got from this on finances were this: communication is so important. In both cases, one spouse didn't communicate to the other just how bad it was.
2: Right.
0: With one couple, the wife was an accountant, and her husband thought, well, she's an accountant, she knows what's going. But she just didn't share that they were going a little bit more into debt, a little bit more. And so they said, okay, let's figure this out. And when they found out they were more in debt than they earned in a year, he was just angry that she let him get into this situation. Both of the couples mentioned that communication is so key. Even if you're in a family where one person primarily handles the finances, in my marriage, that's my wife. We still have to have these quarterly meetings where I know this is where our investments are, this is where we're given, this is where we're settled. We don't have debts other than a house right now, so that's not an ongoing issue. But I do think if you don't want finances to pull you apart, there's got to be great communication. The second issue was the anger that resulted from that and learning how to deal with it. And I found one verse that I think a lot of couples take too literally in a way that hurts their marriage. And that's that verse, do not let the sun go down while you're angry, and do not give the devil a foothold. And so they think they have to keep working this out before they go to sleep. And that's what happened with Randy and Hannah. They're going around and around and around. Well, we don't let the sun go down on your anger. And it only got worse. It took Randy 3 days to come to grips with his anger and frustration before they could deal with it productively. And I think when you look at that scripture, there are three statements, not one. There's, in your anger do not sin, that's one. Do not let the sun go down while you are still angry, that's two. And do not give the devil a foothold. We pull that second phrase, don't let the sun go down while you're angry, out of context and make that the whole message. But Paul's directly quoting wisdom literature, which most people know they're not laws, it's just general wisdom. And in the Old Testament times, that was, don't delay paying somebody, because at that point, if you did, they might go home hungry. If you've taken somebody's coat, return it by midnight so that they're not cold through the night. It was just a way, this is in Ephesians, and it was largely a Jewish, had a large Jewish community. Paul's just using language from scripture they would understand. But what he's really saying is, in your anger, do not sin, and don't give the devil a foothold. The don't go to sleep, I think, is a legalistic application. If you're going around and around and around, and it's 2 a.m., my suggestion is, get a good night's sleep, wake up, have a bagel, a cup of coffee, process it, maybe talk to God, and then come together. I don't think you're disobeying that verse. I think you're saying, okay, I don't want to sin in my anger, and I don't want to give the devil a foothold, and use that other one as a general principle. That's what the couples found was most helpful for them. And this is the great thing about marriage challenges, is they teach us how to handle things like anger, like fear, like a lack of forgiveness, like arrogance.
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2: 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He comes along and he'll promise you the world. He'll promise you everything in the world if you'll only follow him and bow down to him. But the Bible says, greater is he that is in you than he that is in the world. You have a power within you when you come to Christ that is greater than the devil and all the world around. And that power is the Holy Spirit. And the power of the Holy Spirit is greater than any power in all the world. Yes, you can say no.
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3: 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Let's resume now with the balance of today's programming.
1: Gary, I'm circling like a buzzard coming back to some of the themes that you're mentioning, but one of the things you said that caught my attention was that busyness can be the sucker punch of a marriage. And I think I get that, and you're pecking around all of that, but describe how we need to be aware of the sucker punch.
0: Well, the destruction of a sucker punch is that you don't see it coming. Most of us see sickness as a serious assault on our marriage. When you get a diagnosis, you have MS, you have cancer, you have Alzheimer's. Okay, this is something that we have to face head on. When a child is born with a disability, okay, we have to face this head on. Busyness is more by degrees. It's like gaining weight. You gain a quarter pound every 2 weeks, which means you gain half a pound in a month, which means you gain 6 pounds in a year and 12 pounds. And, you know, it's just this gradual thing where
1: how did you know that's what happened to me?
0: but it's not that much, right? You think a quarter. And I think with marriages, you can experience that distance where you don't know more. And so I would just ask couples today listening, if you're in your kitchen, you're in your living room, you're driving down the road, do you know your spouse's greatest temptation right now? Do you know their greatest frustration at work? Do you know the greatest fear they have for their children? Do you know the greatest hurt from their childhood that they're trying to deal with that keeps coming back and really challenges how they view themselves? Do you know their best way of connecting with God? Do they feel far from God? So often we just assume that we know our spouses and that we're walking this life together. Those are basic things that we often just never get around. And it's just because we're just too busy. It's a sucker punch. We don't see it coming until all of a sudden we're knocked out and say, how did that happen? And you see it, Jim, how many times have you heard this? I love him. I'm just not in love with him anymore.
1: Right.
0: And more often than not, that's just busyness. You haven't worked on the marriage. You've slowly grown apart. So you can't even see your way back. There is a way back, but it doesn't feel like it at the time.
1: Yeah. Gary, let me ask you, in your book, Making Your Marriage a Fortress, you describe a couple who lost their 19-year-old son. Mm. My brother and his wife had that experience with their 30-year-old son. Mm. I asked him one day, I just said, you know, how often do you think of Bobby? He said, Jim, every day I think of Bobby. That probably brings tears to my eyes even thinking about it now, because I don't know that there's any greater loss than the loss of a child.
0: I don't think there is. And when it's the loss of an only child, because it's not just your current loss, Jim, it's the future losses. What they found is that the second year was more painful than the first. Wow. The first year, they're numb. But the second year, okay, every Christmas now, we don't have Garrett with us. Garrett's friends graduate from college. They get jobs. Well, we don't have that. His friends get married. We're never going to have a daughter-in-law. They have kids. We're never going to have grandchildren. It's an ongoing loss. It's not like a one-time hurt. It's the hurt that keeps on hurting. What they found that kept them through was they had been serious students of Scripture. And it was so helpful. We talked earlier about whether you view Bible reading as Tylenol or vitamins. So often we go to the Bible if we need Tylenol. We've got a headache. We've got a hurt. Okay, what will solve it? Vitamins is a wiser approach because you need to draw upon it. And Janelle said something to me that blew me away. This is faith in action. As they're sharing freely about the devastation of losing this beloved son, a really good kid. In fact, as this airs, Jim, it'll be almost 10 years exactly that they've lost their son. But Janelle said to me, Gary, God didn't just call Garrett from us, he called Garrett to something. And applying the scripture to be absent from the body is to be present with the Lord. She goes, I know today Garrett is perfectly serving the God who created him. She goes, my friends, they have issues sometimes with daughters-in-law, or there's alcoholism or work problems or depression or whatnot. She goes, Garrett has none of that. He's doing exactly what God created him to do. And Jim, the faith and the excitement, he's just perfectly serving God in a way that my friends' kids aren't yet, because they're still here in a fallen situation. And I was blessed by a woman for whom scripture became real. She needed it to be real, and she found scripture to be true. And it was a refuge, and it was balm in the midst of her tremendous hurt. Another big help for them was just the community. She mentions grabbing the lapels of one of her best friends the morning she found out. She said 70% of marriages end up in a divorce when this happens. Please don't let me lose my husband. I've lost my son. I don't want to lose my husband. And this church just wrapped their arms around her. She was getting 5 or 6 texts every day. After the first year, Joe's friends kind of dropped off. Janelle's friends, maybe, not saying it's a gender thing, but they were right there. But I think Joe's friends said, okay, we've traveled through this a year, it's time to move on. And so at 18 months is when he kind of broke. And it was interesting because Janelle said, for the first year, it was 95% Joe and 5% me. Joe was the strong one. He was holding me up. The second year, she says, it became 75% me and 25% Joe. It just... he was devastated. And what was so devastating to her, every time he saw Janelle's face, he was reminded of Garrett. Garrett looked so much like her. So he wants to love his wife, and yet just the grief that he's reminded of his son. And so they had one of the biggest arguments of their marriage about 18 months after Garrett had died. And Joe stormed off, and Janelle just got on the phone and she called his friends. Y'all got to go get him. I don't know what's going to happen, but he doesn't need to be alone right now. And they did. And that's why I say to people listening, church does matter. God doesn't want us to walk through this life alone. It's not just husband and wife. It's husband and wife and church. Because right now, people need you if you're not going through a storm. But the day will come. Jesus says, in this world, you will have trouble. If you believe Jesus, the day will come when you need those church members to wrap their arms around you. And it's too late if you wait for it. So keep listening to Focus on the Family. Get the daily vitamins. Grow in scripture so that you can draw that powerful truth when you need it. Have those relationships so that you can stay together. What Joe and Janelle have today is so precious. It's buried 70% of couples who have faced it. It's given them 100% increase in their love for each other.
1: Yeah, and that's so wonderful and so well said. And, you know, that's what God does in our hearts when we lean into Him, not away from Him. And the test for us is where that bitterness and that anger goes. Do you trust God to bring you through the valley and out the other side and raise you up in a mountaintop, even if circumstances aren't dictating that's the joy you should have? That's the joy God brings. So, man, this has been terrific, Gary. Thanks so much for spending the time with us on day two. And as John said, if you missed day one, go back and get it. You can do that through your smartphone, through the app, or come to the website and download it there. But the basic premise here is Gary's poured his heart into this book, Making Your Marriage a Fortress, and there's so many nuggets of truth in here. You need to get a copy, and we'd love it if you would participate in ministry with us. Get the book directly from Focus, become a monthly supporter. We'll send it as our way of saying thank you. If you can't do that, we get it. One-time gift is another great way to do ministry with Focus on the Family, help more marriages. And I'm telling you, John, I've said this a lot. The breakdown of marriage is, I believe, the core problem in the culture. I don't care what color your skin is or any of that. Marriage is a significant problem in the culture today, and kids are struggling. You talk about fighting poverty, we need to keep marriages together. And Gary has devoted his life to that, and it's worth reading. So get a hold of us and get a copy today.
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6: 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My name is Wyatt. I'm the producer of The Bill Arnold Show here at Faith Radio. You know, one of my favorite books, in fact, I think it is my favorite book, it comes from James in the New Testament, and it talks a lot in James about the sin of partiality, specifically in chapter 2. The first 13 verses address this. We can't honor others more than certain people in our lives, right? Or be friends with the rich and not care about the poor. It's a major issue, and it's a major theme throughout Scripture as well. Jesus loved the innocent, the poor, the people who were maybe not of the highest standard in that time. We're called to do the same as Christians. So that's my encouragement for you today. Live your life in such a way that supports all around you and shows love to those who need it.
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9: This is Carter Conlon. For 38 years, the man at the Pool of Bethesda believed that his miracle was somewhere out in front of him. If he could just get to the water first, if he could just move a little bit faster next time, if somebody would finally help him, then Jesus came. He no longer had to crawl to the water. The water had actually come to him. Many people spend their lives waiting for something outside of themselves to change before they believe that God can work in their lives. But when Jesus comes, everything changes. The Word of God comes near. Hope comes near. Strength comes near. The answer is no longer somewhere in the distance. The Savior today is standing right in front of you. Stop looking in the wrong places and begin to realize that the Christ before you is able to provide everything that you need. Come to him right now. Right now. Come to him today. He wants to bring healing into your life. It's time to pray.
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22: I'm Jim Burns. Well, parenting young children can be a challenge, especially when it comes to teaching them to mind their manners. Well, perhaps you've noticed that children choose the most public places to really let it all hang out when it comes to showing how disrespectful they can be. Well, Donna Jones is a pastor's wife who specializes in teaching proper etiquette to children. She says that we should never be embarrassed by the way our children behave. We should only be embarrassed if we don't do anything to correct bad behavior. Well, during the next half hour, I'll talk with Donna about what she calls taming your family zoo. So keep it right here on Homeward. Well, welcome to Homeward. I'm Jim Burns. Today, a very special guest, Donna Jones, and we're going to talk about raising a well-mannered child. Super nanny is not required. Donna, welcome to our program.
23: Thank you. Great to be here.
22: Well, you are a speaker and an author, and you have a great book called Taming Your Family Zoo, 6 Weeks to Raising a Well-Mannered Child. I said to you before the program, where were you when we were raising our kids? This is great stuff. It's not easy to raise well-mannered children.
23: No, it's not, especially in today's culture. It's more difficult than ever.
22: You know, what's fascinating to me is, as I was reading through this, I appreciated you being real, too, because you had a story about Taylor that actually is a story that I think most of us have probably had. This is going to make Taylor not look good, but at the end, he looks really good.
23: Right.
22: What's the story?
23: Yes, told with his permission, by the way. Well, when Taylor was about 6 years of age, he was six. My middle daughter was three, and an infant, 6 weeks old at the time, went to the park. It was a wonderful, wonderful day. One of those perfect mom days where the children actually play nicely, no biting, tattling, nothing of that nature. The moms actually got to have a few uninterrupted moments to talk.
22: And that is a great mom day.
23: That doesn't always happen. Is about all it takes when you have preschoolers.
22: Right.
23: As the afternoon wore on, it was time to go. And so I gave my children the infamous 5-minute warning that we've all given, you know, 5 minutes and it will be time to go, and 2-minute warning, and then finally, I walked over and I said, okay, kids, it's time to go. Well, my children ignored me and I was a little embarrassed, but I just thought, well, they're excited. So I repeated again, kids, it's time to go. Well, my 3-year-old grabbed my hand and Taylor was another story. Now, this was normally a very well-mannered, compliant child, but for whatever reason, this day, he was not. So he first began the crying and then the whining and then the stamping of his foot in complete defiance. Well, at this point, every mom at the park literally had stopped her conversation and all eyes were on us.
22: They're going to see how you do it.
23: Oh, I wanted to bury myself in the sandbox, but, you know, I couldn't. So I got down in his face and tried to regain some sort of control. And I just whispered, Taylor Michael Jones, we are going home now. And then he did something I could not believe. That child spit in my face. With all moms looking on, he spit in my face.
22: And even worse than all moms are looking on. You know, it's because moms get embarrassed about that.
23: Oh, my goodness. You think I'm the only person this has ever happened to. You know, you're mortified. And all kinds of thoughts go through your mind. I must be a terrible mother. What am I doing wrong? How could my child behave this way? You know,
22: well, we take it so personally as parents, you know, and I think even moms do more than us dads, but we take it so personally. So if our kid does something that really is kind of normal, and probably most moms have had a story like that, and yet
2: it's now about our self-image, and it's about what have we done wrong. One of the things I appreciate about so much in your message is that what you're saying is children are a work in progress. Parents, good parents, parent.
23: Right.
2: What did you mean by that?
23: Well, that was the one saving grace in that moment. I got back in the car, and as I mentioned, all these thoughts ran through my head. And the one thing that really kept coming over and over to me is the fact that children are a work in progress,
2: right.
23: And they are not perfect. They are children. They are going to misbehave at times. They are going to surprise us at times. There's probably not a parent in the world who has not looked at her child or his child at one time or another and thought, whose child are you anyway? I know you've been raised differently than this. And if we can remember that good parents parent, that we should never be embarrassed if our child misbehaves, we should only be embarrassed if we fail to deal with a misbehavior.
2: Well, yeah, it's funny that you said that because I turned to your book and it says we should never be embarrassed that our children misbehave. We should be embarrassed if we fail to deal with our children's misbehavior. Now, I'm thinking about a typical mom, typical dad, busy, busy, busy. Life is going around in circles. Our energy is drained. We come home from work or we, you know, the kids have drained us. They were the age of your kids that you described earlier. You know, they do something wrong and we're just too tired to parent.
23: Exactly.
2: That. So what do you do in a case like that?
23: Well, we all face that. And as you mentioned before, you know, good parents parent. That is our role, whether we're tired or not. We still have to gear up because life and children throw things at us at very inconvenient times most of the time. And the two words that I think helped me as a young mom and help every mom really is when our child misbehaves or when there's some behavior that we feel is inappropriate or we'd like to correct, instead of taking it personally or getting angry, just say to yourself two words: teachable moment.
2: Teachable moment.
23: Teachable moment.
2: Two good words.
23: Right.
2: You're right. In terms of thinking about teachable moments, one of the things I appreciate about in your parenting styles, in your book, Taming Your Family Zoo, is you're talking about being proactive in parenting. And basically through the whole book, you're talking about being proactive. One of the things that I thought was fascinating was in the midst of this busyness, you're talking about creating an environment of love.
23: Mm.
2: And really, and that includes atmosphere, it includes attitude. Talk for a minute about this kind of first step of creating this, in many ways, an environment, an atmosphere of love.
23: Yes. You know, in writing this book, I was just thinking about, okay, what is it that really takes to tame a family zoo? You know, all the manners lessons, all the etiquette classes in the world, they are going to mean nothing if this atmosphere of love is not present. The first step, the absolutely positively essential ingredient in taming your family zoo is to have a home where there's an atmosphere of love. I mean, there's going to be a certain amount of chaos when you have children, but as the Bible so aptly puts it, love covers a multitude of sins. And there is something that's calming. There's something that is secure and safe when every person in the family knows I am loved just as I am.
2: Yeah. And yet at the same time, you say that love has limits.
23: Right.
2: And sometimes I think there are some parents who get the misunderstanding that if we love our kids, then it's going to be this blissful place with, you know, where we walk 6 inches off the ground and everybody speaks perfectly to everybody at all times.
23: Right.
2: But at the same time, your job as a parent, our job, my job as a dad, your job as a mom is to offer limits as well. How do you bring love in with limits?
23: Well, great question. You know, when you try to set limits, those limits, of course, are going to be tested. And oftentimes we'll hear kids say, I'll hear my kids say, everybody, every parent, but why? You know, so-and-so gets to do such and such. Why can't I? And I believe the best answer is not because I said so, but it's because I love you. So because I love you and because you are my most precious gift that God has entrusted to me, therefore I'm setting these limits. And there's some ways that we can do that communicate love when our limits are clear, when our limits are consistent, when our limits are reasonable. I believe that the most insecure children in the world are children who don't have limits.
2: Yeah. Now, you also talk about respect in here. And I find that more and more parents are saying to me, gosh, I'm having trouble with my kids just respecting you know, authority, respecting me, respecting my husband, my wife, whichever, right? Respecting the church. And yet I thought you had some good things to say about respect. Help us understand how we develop respect. Again, we're kind of talking about raising a well-mannered child, and respect is a part of that.
23: Right. In fact, love and respect go hand in hand. You can't divorce the two. You know, love says, I love you no matter what. I take you as you are. Respect says, but I need to be listened to, held in high regard, esteemed. I mean, that's the definition of respect. And I think in our culture, you're exactly right, Jim. This issue of respect is really one that's gone by the wayside. And we've reaped as a culture the consequences of the fact that respect has gone by the wayside. And I think for many parents, they don't understand that children need to respect them, that just because of their position as their parent, their God-given role, that children should respect them.
2: Scripture says, children, obey your parents. When we come back from this break, I want to ask you about some real practical ways on how we can teach our kids to be respectful. But we're going to take a break right now. We're talking with Donna Jones. We're talking about raising a well-mannered child.
0: And that's not an oxymoron, by the way. We talk about raising a well-mannered child here on the Homeward Broadcast. Teaching your kids manners is our theme. Parenting and family expert Dr. Jim Burns is talking with popular speaker and author Donna Jones, who's written a book called Taming Your Family Zoo. And when you go to homeward.com, you're going to find resources that will help you do just that. Tame your family zoo. Help your kids learn manners. It doesn't, let's face it, it's a fallen world. We are sinful people. We do not come born with a set of manners. We have to learn how to be courteous to people, how to be respectful and honoring to people. And Donna's got some good conversation with Jim on the other side of this break that you want to hear that talks about that. Also, go to homeward.com and go to the articles media section and hit just manners or discipline, correcting behavior without crushing character. Those are all tip sheets that you'll find when you go to homeward.com.
2: I'm Jim Burns with today's Homeward Snapshot.
3: I mean, I know I blew it, but then I had to hear about it from Mom.
4: Oh, that's always fun. 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
3: Seriously. 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
2: If you're a parent, you may not feel as though what you say to your children has much impact on them. Well, believe me, it does. 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The kind of relationship they have with you will determine the way they interact with everyone else they meet in this life. For a free copy of my tip sheet called 10 Ways to Correct Behavior Without Crushing Character, go to homeward.com. I'm Jim Burns.

0: Welcome back to Homeward. I'm Jim Burns. We're talking about raising a well-mannered child. And we say super nanny is not required. It'd be nice, but it doesn't happen to most of our families. We're talking with Donna Jones. Donna Jones is the co-founder of Confidence and Courtesies. It's an etiquette course for kids. And she speaks at programs like MOPS. Her husband, JP, is a pastor in Orange County. I live also and know of their work, and it is a great work. Donna, we were talking about respect, and I was thinking there was a time when one of my daughters, I started to say one of my daughters is a spitfire. I've got three strong-willed kids, and they're wonderful kids. But she pretty much went overboard, and I went up to her, and I said, you know what, we need to talk. And I said, hey, look, you are disrespecting my wife. Now, I understand she's your mom, but that's my wife you're talking to like that, and I don't appreciate that. Well, she started to cry, and then I kind of started to cry, and it was really interesting because Kathy just stood kind of by the side going, what is this? Later, as we kind of talked about that, my daughter said, you know, that was really helpful for me, Dad. I'm just laughing here. I mean, I'm having a conversation with a teenage daughter, but she's going, now that was helpful because I kind of understood that it's not just mom. I mean, that's your wife. And if you're going to respect her, then I need to too. It was really a neat thing. I don't think we proactively talked as much about respect. And in your book, Taming Your Family Zoo, you've got some good ideas on teaching kids about respect. Give us a couple.
1: Well, one of the things that I talk about is just using the words Mr. and Mrs., which, especially here in California, as you know, we're much more laid back here.
0: So casual.
1: Very casual. And so this is a hard thing for a lot of parents. It was hard for me as a young mom. You know, you think of Mrs. and you think, oh, that's my mother-in-law.
0: Exactly. People have said Mr. Burns, I think. Are you talking about
1: You look around. Yeah. Exactly. But what happens, and what I have learned and seen over the years, is when you allow children to be on a first-name basis with adults, especially adults they don't know very well, is it puts an adult on a peer level with a child. And children need to learn that there is this hierarchy, and there are children and there are adults, and adults should be respected. And so by using Mr. or Mrs., even if it's something friendly like Mr. Jim or Miss Donna, that is still maintains a sense of familiarity, but at the same time also communicates a sense of respect.
0: No, exactly. I appreciate that. Hey, you developed a rather humorous recipe you call How to Raise a Brat. Talk about that.
1: Right.
0: Tell us a little bit about what we can do to raise a brat.
1: Well, you know what's funny? If you were to poll parents and say, hey, do you want to raise a brat? There is not a single parent in the United States who would say, yes, sign me up for that job. Right. And yet, if you poke your head into any classroom, look on any playground, walk through any mall, you will see children who are, in fact, brats. So the question is, who's parenting these children? And often what I found is it's well-meaning parents who are raising brats, and they are unknowingly contributing to raising disrespectful children by the way that they're parenting their kids.
0: Yeah. And really, is it partly because we want to be liked, or because we were raised on perhaps shame-based parenting, so we're going, okay, we're not going to do any of that then. So we go the completely other, kind of be the good buddy.
1: Right. I think for some people, that's very true.
0: In your book, you've identified 11 different parenting personalities, which I laughed just looking at the personalities because I went, wait, that's me. No, that's me. Oh, no, that's me. I think I chose.
1: Or all of them.
0: At one time or another, I was probably all 11. Why don't you give us a couple of those and then explain a little bit what these different parenting personalities do?
1: The one I turn to right away is the kids will be kids parent. Mm-hmm. You know, that's the type of parent whose child is running wild in a restaurant, or, you know, answering the phone and then dropping the phone, or, you know, not taking a message. And they, instead of correcting their child, they just kind of smile and maybe roll their eyes or shrug their shoulders as if to say, well, you know, kids will be kids.
0: Right.
1: And yes, kids will be kids. But remember, good parents parent.
0: Right. And we've got to talk about training, and we'll do that as this conversation continues, because it really is a training process.
1: Right.
0: Give us another.
1: Well, my favorite one is she's lost her marbles parent, because I think I can relate to this one. This was really based on a personal experience when I was a child, and I was raised by really almost super mom, just a wonderful, wonderful mom. But there was one incident where, boy, I don't know what we'd done, but my brothers and sisters and I had just given her a very hard time. And I remember her walking briskly down our hall. She had a pink terry cloth robe on. It was flying behind her like Superman's cape. She was pointing her fingers and she was saying, "You kids are driving me crazy." Well, we thought this was hysterical.
0: Exactly.
1: I mean, we just laughed.
0: Right.
1: And what happens to parents when we lose our marbles is, instead of the child looking at the behavior that caused us to lose our marbles, they look at us and they think, why would I listen to her? Why would I respect her?
2: Right.
1: She's totally lost it.
2: Yeah.
1: And so we are in this cycle of self-defeating behavior.
2: Yeah.
1: Now, it's important to know there's not a parent on earth that hasn't lost it from time to time. The problem becomes when that is your primary mode of operation, when you do that on a repetitive basis.
2: Right. You're exact. And so many times people are living at so fast a pace, and they're living on such a lack of emotional, spiritual, physical, you know, sense of rest or peace, that really they do lose it so often.
1: Right.
2: And really does affect their kids. You've got a great quote in your book where it says, clearly, lack of manners caused by ineffective parenting has become a serious issue in today's fast-paced society. And I think that part of it, we haven't even got to the six-week thing yet.
1: Right.
2: But the fact is that kids, I think, will have manners when their parents have a little bit of control in their own life and self-care and take care of themselves. And that's not an easy thing to do in today's society.
1: Boy, that's the truth. That's the truth. If we could just slow down and focus on what's important, yeah, it will make a world of difference.
2: Now, something else that you talked about in your book, and you said it doesn't work, and yet all of us try it, and then we try it again, and then we say, no, it's not going to work, and then we try it, is nagging. So I want you to,
1: yes,
2: talk about nagging again.
1: Yes. Not too long ago, I was actually in a restaurant and overheard a conversation where it was mother and daughter, and it should have been, you could tell that this had been set up to be a nice mother-daughter lunch, but instead it went south because the mother just began repeating herself. Nagging really is what she was doing. Sit up, Jessica. Eat your vegetables, Jessica. Don't play with your silverware, Jessica. You know, and on and on and on and on and on. And you could just see the tension growing between mother and daughter. And we know it doesn't work. And yet, so often, we find ourselves sounding like Jessica's mother. And that's the last thing we want to be.
2: We do not want to be Jessica's
1: mother.
2: We
1: do not want to be Jessica's mother.
2: That is great. Got to do another program where we can talk about politeness and thank yous and eating etiquette and how to do the telephone and parties and all those great things that you have. But in the short time remaining, what would you say to the mom or the dad right now who's saying, you know what, I mean, this is all well and meaningful, but, you know, my kids are out of control, and
1: right,
2: and life's kind of out of control. What's one thing that you would say they can do today that can make a little bit of a difference and kind of start going in the right direction?
1: Well, I think one of the best pieces of advice I got as a young mom, and I have continued to use it throughout my parenting, is stay one step ahead of your child. And if you can anticipate what's coming next in their life, then you can help them navigate that. For instance, let's say that, well, it's June. Let's say that you're going to be going to a wedding or to a graduation. You know that your children are going to be faced with meeting some new people. So you stay one step ahead of them. And what you do is you prepare them for that. There's four R's I talk about in the book in terms of teaching your children manners: to rehearse, to remind, to reinforce, and to reflect. So you would rehearse what a child should do when they meet people. You would remind them before you get into the situation. You would reinforce it. If they do it right, you say, great job. And then you reflect on it afterwards. Hey, I was so proud of you. How did it feel when you met those people, knowing you had the confidence and the capability to meet people in the right way?
2: Good parenting advice. Donna Jones's time has gone by so fast. Can we have you back next time so we can keep talking about
1: this? I would love to be back.
2: Great.
0: Well, we will look forward to having you, our listening audience, back as well for part two of this conversation here on Homeward with parenting and family expert Dr. Jim Burns from the studios of the Homeward Center for Youth and Family on the campus of Azusa Pacific University. Relevant Christian degrees since 1899 and lots of online learning opportunities for you as well at apu.edu or go to homeward.com for that. Now, Jim, this is an interesting conversation because it seems like more and more kids need this information because more and more of us parents need this information. Boy, wouldn't it be helpful for you and me with kids in their 20s now to have known about what Donna was talking about all those years ago?
2: I keep asking the question that I did at the beginning, where was Donna when Kathy and I were raising our kids? And I think Kathy would still be saying, maybe can we have a personal tutor for
3: right,
2: you, Jim?
3: Refresher course.
2: Exactly. Yeah. but this is a very important subject, and I think a lot of parents have gotten away from it.
3: Yeah.
2: And that's why I appreciate so much Donna, and I appreciate her really taking the time to deal with this etiquette issue. It's an important one.
0: In these closing moments, Jim, I know you want to spend a few moments more walking us through those four R's that you and Donna just touched on briefly. The four R's when it comes to teaching our children good manners.
2: Right. And I like the four R's a lot. It's helpful to remember, and I think important for the end of this particular program, that rehearse, remind, reinforce, and reflect. And frankly, that's great for helping kids with etiquette. It's just good parenting advice, yes, as well. Well, first we have to show our kids what good behavior looks like. And to do that, we have to rehearse, or I would even say practice that behavior. And as we practice it, practice makes perfect. So if you're going to teach them phone behavior, then have them answer the phone in the proper way. And if it didn't work right, well, the next phone call, have them do the same thing over again, and practice makes perfect. So again, we're going to rehearse. The younger, the easier in terms of that rehearsing, but we also got to do it with older kids as well. Next is remind your son or daughter why that etiquette is important. That means right after the phone call, you remind them why it was important, and you just keep reminding them that they're doing a good job. And in some ways, it goes into the next one, which is reinforce the behavior by letting your son or daughter go through it again and again. Again, practice makes perfect. I'm told that it takes 3 weeks to form a habit. That could be a habit for a lifetime. So you just get them practicing and it'll become second nature. It doesn't start out second nature. And then lastly and finally is reflect with your child on why the proper way is the best way. Basically, it's our job as parents to help them have good manners. And it's not natural, but it's so important to use these four R's.
3: They're so very, very practical, and we're grateful that Donna has been here to lend her expertise, and we'll look forward to having her on the next edition of the program. Now, speaking of lending expertise, we have been privileged recently to enjoy a brand new partnership with our friends at Steadfast Companies. It's a leading real estate investment company, talking about stewardship. Because, Jim, I know this is an issue that so many kids have questions about. But so many of us parents are scratching our heads saying, wow, how do we talk to our kids about saving and spending and giving and tithing? Talk about these new resources that we've been able to create for parents here at Homeward.
2: Well, you're right, Roger, and I'm very excited about them. I know a lot of families have really been impacted by the challenges in this particular economy.
3: Yeah.
2: And you know what? I believe that these changes can lead to a lot of what I would call teachable moments for our kids, for our grandkids, and even for our own lives regarding stewardship and just how important it is. Stewardship is more than just an issue of how you spend your money. It involves how you invest your time, how you care for the most important relationships in your life as well. And that starts with our relationship with God.
3: Amen.
2: But it's so key to so many things about our life. 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I'm very excited about it. The tip sheets are about money and stewardship, and they're based on a series of well-known Bible stories that should be fairly easy for your kids to understand. But they also include some very practical tips for your whole family. You can start looking at these issues like giving and saving and even investing from more of an eternal perspective. Great new tip sheets.
3: And we are so grateful for our partnership with the folks at Steadfast Companies, a leading real estate investment company. 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Now for Dr. Jim Burns, our engineer Ben Camp, and the rest of the staff, I'm Roger Marsh. Thanks so much for listening. Be sure to join us again next time right here for another edition of Homeward. 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
6: 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The Lord will fight for you. 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The work I have every day is, can I trust Him enough that it doesn't have to be the work of my hands that will produce and perform and perfect, but can I have a posture of stillness and surrender, trusting that the Lord, His Spirit, will do the work through me? So it's a complete paradigm shift. 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
8: 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I'm Mark Merrill with today's Family Minute. 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Second, you'll want to know why. 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
10: Hi, I'm Johnny Erickson Tata. Has it ever occurred to you that 100 pianos, all tuned to the same fork, are automatically tuned to each other? They are of one accord by being tuned, not to each other, but to another standard to which each one must individually bow. So when 100 worshipers meet together, each one looking to Christ, they are in heart nearer to each other than they could possibly be were they to turn their eyes away from God and strive for closer fellowship. Wow, that's a quote by A.W. Tozer, and don't you love it? Romans 15 heartily agrees. It says that harmony between believers happens when we glorify Jesus together. Friend, if you are striving for a closer fellowship with others, stop trying so hard. Closeness of heart between believers mainly happens when we worship Jesus together. Something to share today with your Christian friends.
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11: It seems as though there are always two. 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Welcome into The Equipped. As always, I am so grateful that you are here for the conversation, and pairs are going to run wild this week. Here at The Equipped, our theme for this week's newsletter and this week's broadcast is two. When we come to headline stories, we're going to have stories about two types of earthquakes, two executive orders, and two continuing resolutions. And then at the end of our time together in the beautiful segment, we are going to be talking about how two are better than one. And as always, there will be an image, but this week, of course, because our theme is two, there will be two images provided by my wife, Brooke. And if you do not get this content to your email inbox, you can hop on over to theequippednewsletter.com, click on this week's edition, and scroll to the bottom to take in those two images. You're going to want to have those images in your mind as we discuss the beautiful at the end of our time together. And just very quickly, if you're new to this conversation, this is the format that we engage every week. We are a gathering of Jesus followers who come together around a newsletter and this broadcast, and we do it to view all things in our world through what we call the lens of the true and the beautiful. And so in the middle of our time together, we consider headline news, and those headline stories are often divisive. But the way that we engage those stories is by bracketing our consideration of them between the true and the beautiful, the eternal truth of God's word and the beauty of God's creation. And we do that very specifically so that we as Jesus followers can reflect the character of Jesus Christ back out into the world and in fact into those very divisive stories of our time. And so we do this each and every week, and we would love to have you be a permanent part of our community. You can learn more at theequippednewsletter.com. We are going to start, as we always do, by standing on truth. And this week, we're going to be talking about how in the pages of Scripture, it seems as though there are always two. But that doesn't mean that every pair is equal. Very often, one of the two leads to truth, and one of the two leads to death. That is right now on The True. In the pages of Scripture, it seems like there are always two. And once you notice this, I'm telling you, it is hard to read Scripture without recognizing this, without pulling this pattern out of so many different things, everything from Old Testament illustrations to biblical law to Jesus's sermons and illustrations. So often, there is this contrast between right and wrong, good and evil, truth and fallacy. There are so often two, and there are pairs of things in Scripture. I'm just going to give you just a handful of examples. In Psalm 1, there are two paths. One leads to righteousness and one leads to wickedness. One that the righteous walk and one that the wicked walk. In Deuteronomy 30, verse 19, there are two choices, one for life and one for death. Those choices are set in front of you to make. In John 14, 5 and 6, there are two different attempts or approaches on how to be with the Father. One is through Jesus, and that one ultimately finds the Father. And the second one is without Jesus, and it never finds the Father. In Matthew 6, 24, you see two masters, God and money, and only one of them can you truly serve, because if you are serving one of them, you cannot serve the other at the same time. So on and on it goes. There are so often two in Scripture. There are a pair of choices or a pair of paths or a pair of decisions to choose from, and one leads to life and one leads to death. A lot of this comes back to the reality that your God is a jealous God. We read about this all throughout Scripture, but most pointedly in Exodus 34, 14. He is the only way to life. And Jesus is, in fact, the only way to the Father.

to simply set creation, including you as part of creation, onto autopilot, and he could have aimed you and all of creation in the direction of the one true way that leads to him. But he didn't do that. In Revelation 3, verse 20, a verse that we have talked about many times here at The Equipped and one that is familiar to you, Jesus stands at the door and he knocks. And he provides you with not one choice, but two. Because of God's abundant patience with you, you might choose to turn a deaf ear to his knocking. That is a choice that he has permitted you, as shocking and as stunning as it is to sometimes consider that an almighty God might give you a tiny portion of his creation the choice to reject him. He has given you that choice. He's not going to force his way in. But my friend, let you and I not confuse his patience with the absence of consequence for our choices. Because if you and I choose to leave him on the outside, if we choose to leave him knocking and we don't open the door of our heart to him, that comes along with a consequence that is a forfeiture of all that comes along with choosing him and with inviting him in. On the flip side of the coin, the other of the two choices, if you will incline your ear to his knocking and if you will respond by opening the door to him, you will have chosen the better way. Now, there's a reward in the immediate. The reward in the immediate is that Jesus comes in. He lingers with you. He abides with you. He gives you his presence. This is how the passage phrases it in John 14, 6. He says, I will come into him and will sup with him and he with me. The immediate reward of inviting Jesus into your life and opening the door to him is that he will give you his presence. He will be with you. He will sup with you and you with him. But my friend, there are also two very different eternal realities based on this decision. The result, the ramifications, the consequences are not just that immediate presence with Jesus, as wonderful as that is. There are two distinct consequences based on your choice that will last into eternity. A decision for Jesus, a decision to leave Jesus on the outside, looking in, it results in an eternity that is separated from him. It's Matthew 13, 42. On the converse, a decision to open the door results in eternal life with Jesus, John 3, 16 and 1 John 2, 25. I was tempted to include a lot more in the true this week. There are a lot of overlapping conversations that we could have around this concept of two. But the importance of this decision really is rooted in the simplicity of it. And the simplicity of it can cause us to forget the significance. And so it is tempting to overcomplicate this, which makes it unnecessarily difficult to attain. And so I want to leave it very simply at this. There are two choices for your life today. And we talk a lot on this broadcast about how to walk out a followership of Jesus. But this week, I want to leave it at that foundational decision, the decision to choose life through Jesus or to choose death by rejecting Jesus. There are always two paths and two choices in this regard. But my friend, I want to make it crystal clear this week. Only one of those two choices leads to life eternal and abundant. There are always two. But choose the one that leads to life. We stand on the truth that only one of the two choices offered by Jesus is one that leads to eternal life. We stand on that truth. We continue our theme of twos, and we turn our attention to headline news right now. The first story we're going to talk about this week is called Two Types of Earthquakes, and it begins with the Tiger.
Now, the Tiger is the nickname of Abelardo de la Espriella. He is the newly elected Colombian president, and he was sworn in on Friday. Espriella's narrow election victory over Senator Ivan Cepeda was something of a political earthquake.

0: in Colombia. The Tiger, as he is known, was he was the outsider in this election. Senator Cepeda had the backing of the outgoing president, Gustavo Petro, and in a sign of the planned crackdown on violence that Espriella ran on, he actually chose the city of Cali as the site for his swearing in. This was a significant departure from the traditional location for these swearing ins that usually happens in Colombia's capital city of Bogota. He chose the city of Cali, and it was a symbol that he was going to follow through on his campaign promises. But just 3 days later, a second type of earthquake, this one a literal earthquake, struck in the region, just about 100 miles north of Cali. A 7.4 magnitude earthquake struck. It killed more than 100. That death toll is still rising, and it left many trapped and injured. It was, according to Colombia's Geological Service, the strongest earthquake in Colombia since at least the turn of the century. And by the way, the rescue and recovery efforts from that earthquake are still ongoing. And so, as we zoom out and consider how we should consider this story from the perspective of the true and the beautiful, you know, on one hand, there is no comparing these two things, right? There's the figurative seismic political shift with the election, and then there's the literal devastation of the seismic earthquake. These two things in many ways should not be compared because the latter one is often marked, as it was in this case, by the significant life of significant loss of life and property. And the former one, you know, it's important. Elections obviously can change the landscape of a country and of a people, but they don't often, at least in this kind of situation, result in literal life and death. Now, certainly I'm painting very broadly here because there are elections of governments, or very often they're not elections actually, but there are a rise of governments that do specifically lead to life and death, but not in this case. In this case, it was a governing regime, was one political earthquake, and then there was a literal earthquake that took life and limb and home on the other. Even so, though, these two events occurring in close succession to one another present quite a challenge for Colombians, both those who are in an official capacity and then also for civilians, for the people of Colombia. If you think about those who are governing, many of those who are going to be responsible for responding to this tragedy, they're brand new on the job. Certainly the politicals are. Maybe there are some holdovers from the previous government, but many of them are brand new on the job, and they now have a significant reordering of their expected priorities, at least in the first few months on the job. Meanwhile, the people of Colombia, those who are directly impacted by this quake, they are depending on that new government to facilitate these rescue efforts. And so if there is going to be any hope for an efficient response, it will necessarily include cooperation across political lines that are currently strained. And so I give all that context just to inform how we as the equipped community pray for the people of Colombia and the new Espriella administration in the days ahead. Let's do it unsurprised by the volatility of this present earth. You might think, wow, these two things happening in close succession, that really shouldn't be a surprise to us. If we've been reading the word, especially Luke 21, 10 and 11, it clearly points to an earthly timeline that trends toward this chaos. It trends toward upheaval and war and natural disaster because the natural earth is wasting away. Now, that knowledge does not minimize the significance of the suffering in the moment. There is widespread suffering in Colombia, and we, acting as the hands and feet of Jesus, should respond to that suffering. But it should not catch us off guard. And in fact, it should deepen our resolve to root ourselves not in what is temporary, but in the unshakable promises of eternity. 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Than Bennett here with a special invitation for you. so much in our world today is screaming for us to be consumed by fear and division and brokenness. But the promise of the gospel means that our foundation is secure. We should live not from a place of fear, but instead our lives should be marked with power and with love and with sound minds. And so every week I'm sending out the Equipped newsletter. 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We do it not to simply consume information, but we do it looking for opportunities for the gospel of Jesus Christ to inject love and healing and redemption into those who need it. 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Again, it's theequippednewsletter.com. I'll see you there. Our second story of the week is probably our most controversial. Nearly everyone listening will have strong opinions about both components of this story. It's just sort of the nature of the story. It is about two executive orders that were issued by U.S. President Donald Trump this week. The first was an order narrowing the applicability of birthright citizenship, and the second was an order altering the childhood vaccine recommendations. So taking them one at a time, first the birthright citizenship order. It directs that a child who is born on U.S. soil to foreign national parents will not be deemed a U.S. citizen if any one of several circumstances are true. Those circumstances include either parent is an alien enemy, that means a terrorist of the United States. B, either parent is a foreign government employee, for example, acting as an ambassador living here temporarily in a diplomatic role. C, either parent is engaged in a, quote, commercial transaction to obtain citizenship. Or D, the birth occurs in a territory where citizenship is not granted by statute. By the way, I have linked to this executive order from the White House in the newsletter version of The Equipped at theequippednewsletter.com. I have also linked to the second executive order that we are talking about, and it is an order to establish a new, quote, gold standard childhood vaccine recommendation regime. It directs federal agencies and state governments to then implement this order by adopting applicable laws and regulations to actually effectuate the changes. Finally, it directs the Department of Justice to ensure state compliance with all other overlapping laws, things like parental authority laws, religious freedom requirements, and disability accommodations. And so as we take a look from the lens of the true and the beautiful at how people of Jesus, followers of Jesus, should interact with these stories, there's a whole section of this conversation that is rooted in substance. And I want to say it very clearly. I'll say it again in a moment. Both of these issues are important. Both of them should be engaged on substance. I certainly have opinions on them. But I want to focus our time together this week on the intentionality that it will take to interact with this story in a way that prioritizes relationship with those around you. And I would say right at the outset of this conversation, doing that will be necessary to achieve the strongest public policy on both of these issues. Now, this is a very countercultural approach in our current environment. It's one we embrace at The Equipped, and we do it because it is specifically instructed by Scripture. Matthew 5:19 calls us to peacemaking, and Romans 12:18 tells us that we should choose peace whenever it is possible and to every extent that it depends on us. Now, there are a couple of temptations here. There are a couple of caveats that are true, but because they're true, many of us will be tempted to invoke them prematurely. We will treat these as off-ramps to the commands to work together and to choose peace and to work to everything that it depends on us to take that peace. The first one is that these admonitions are not calls to acquiescence. God's word is very clear about this. We are to defend truth. We are to even adorn ourselves in truth. That's 2 Corinthians 13:8. And the second caveat that we will be tempted to invoke prematurely is that it is very easy to point to another's departure from truth as cause for abandoning a pursuit of peace with them. This is not either of those things. You are to stand up and to defend and to advocate for truth. This is not a call to a passive middle or to acquiescence. At the same time, the pursuit of that truth and maybe a recognition that someone else is not walking in truth is not in and of itself a reason to abandon your pursuit of peace with that person. After all, you're calling that person to truth and you need a continued relationship with us. I think there's a temptation to take either one of these off-ramps too soon in our culture, and we at The Equipped are going to work against that. We're going to work against that temptation because neither of those off-ramps align with our call. We're going to stand on truth. We're going to speak truth in love according to Ephesians 4:15, and we are also going to pursue loving relationship across lines of difference, including on both of these issues, birthright citizenship and a vaccine schedule, two very hot button issues in our culture. Now, let me circle back to where I started. Both of these issues are important. Our community very likely has a wide variety of views on both of them. And by the way, strong public policy around each of them will improve if we sincerely engage with each other across lines of difference, if we sincerely listen to the best arguments of the other side and ask for the best arguments of our side to be put forward. There's a strong temptation, I've done it a million times, to put my best argument forward and to compare it against the worst argument of the other side. The other side will do the exact same thing. They'll take their best argument and compare it against my weakest argument, and both sides come away with something that is not compatible with the other side, and our public policy is weakened as a result. If we're going to do this, if we're going to engage this successfully, we are going to have to intentionally reject that cultural norm. We're going to have to intentionally reject the vilifying of our brothers and sisters who begin the conversation from a different perspective on the issue. Let's stand on truth. Let's defend truth. Let's seek peace to the extent that it depends on us. And let's give those with a different perspective every benefit of the doubt and the opportunity to engage with us in good faith. And let's make sure that we bring a good faith argument to the table as well. We can do this. We can do this together as the Equipped community, and we can lead the way in a biblical model of civic dialogue. My friends, we don't actually have time to cover our third story of the week on The Equipped. It's about two continuing resolutions, two different approaches by the U.S. House and the U.S. Senate to fund the government. If you want to read that story in its entirety, you can find it at theequippednewsletter.com. We're going to pass over it in our conversation now because I want to spend sufficient time, our last couple of minutes together, in the beautiful. If you haven't yet seen the two images, in keeping with our theme, the two images provided by my wife, Brooke, you need to go over to theequippednewsletter.com and take them in. One is of a single sunflower, and I love this one the best because of the detail and the vivid nature of the image. The second one is actually of two sunflowers together, and of course, keeping our theme with two, I wanted to include that one because it speaks to the concept that two are better than one. There is something of a cultural custom in giving sunflowers and gifts of pairs, and this comes from a common belief that sunflowers face the sun until the sun sets, and then they turn toward each other at night. I hate to disappoint you, that's not actually quite true, but they do something similar. They face the sun when the sun is up, and then when the sun sets, they immediately turn to the east, anticipating the sun's next appearance. By the way, this is exactly how we should posture ourselves in relationship with each other. Our world is more beautiful if we have people who will turn with us toward the sun, S-O-N, in anticipation of his appearance. This is Ecclesiastes 4, 9, and 10. It says, two are better than one because they have a good return for their labor. If either of them falls down, one can help the other up. Who in your world this week are you turning with together to face the sun? I'm Than Bennett. This has been The Equipped. I am always so grateful you are here for the conversation. Twos have run wild this week, and I will talk to you again next time.
1: This is the day the Lord has made. Let us rejoice and be glad in it. And friend, today can be the day of salvation. I'm Wyatt. 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Today can be your day of salvation. You can put your faith in Jesus, receive eternal life right here in this moment. Maybe you're listening to Faith Radio for the first time. You are here for a reason. God is speaking to you in this moment. He wants to know you and he wants you to have eternal life. Are you ready to make that decision? Maybe you have questions. That's okay. You're not alone. Let us walk alongside you, encourage you, support you as you start this new life as a son or a daughter of the living God. If you do have questions about what it means to follow Jesus and change your life forever, then text the word faith to 41224. That's faith to 41224.
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4: Things either just happen or they don't. Dr. Tony Evans says the Bible has an important perspective on this either-or proposition. He'll tell us more as we spend 2 minutes with Tony.
5: Everything physical is caused or provoked by something spiritual. There is nothing that your five senses partake of that is not generated and influenced by that which your five senses do not partake of. Which means that if you're going to fight this battle, you need a sixth sense. Daniel chapter 4, 26 states that heaven rules what takes place on earth. Everything that takes place on earth was precipitated by something that took place in heaven. So that until you and I, listen now, can address the spiritual cause, we will never fix the physical effect. When we understand that this is spiritually provoked, it affects our worldview. Now, there are only two real worldviews. There is a naturalistic worldview that simply says that man, by his reason, can figure out how the world works. On the other side is the spiritual worldview. Everything that takes place on earth was precipitated by something that took place in heaven. So that until you and I, listen now, can address the spiritual cause, we will never fix the physical effect. When we understand that this is spiritually provoked, it affects our worldview.
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0: Hi, everyone, and welcome to the Dr. Linda Mental Show. I'm your host, Dr. Linda Mental, the relationship doctor, and I'm here with my co-host, the other Dr. Mental, my husband, Norm. And every weekend we're here, we're doing life together, and we're so glad that you've joined us.
1: Indeed. Welcome, welcome, welcome. I have a question for you, folks at home. No, not for you.
0: Oh.
1: I need your help on this. We all do. Have you ever felt like you are living with someone who is constantly on an emotional roller coaster? You know, one minute everything's fine, the next, not so fine. Well, today we're going to talk about coping with emotionally unstable people.
0: Yeah, and these are the people you might describe, Norm, as just highly emotional, dramatic, maybe angry, oversensitive, or they react and overreact to a lot of things in life and stress. So living with someone like that can actually be very exhausting. You feel like you need to walk on eggshells and be very careful not to set that person off. And you're not sure how to cope or respond to them. Because if you do the wrong thing, say the wrong thing, they get very intense.
1: This sounds a lot like what stories we've heard about people who grew up with an alcoholic or a substance abusing parent. They were never quite sure which daddy was going to come home, and they were always unsure. Is this the same kind of thing?
0: Well, certainly if you're using substances, it does make you, much more disinhibited. So you just kind of let things fly, and you can be a lot more volatile based on what the substance is doing to you. Mm-hmm. So we're not going to focus exactly on that, but this is also a feature of people who, you know, do behave this way that we're going to talk about, with intense emotions, unpredictable emotions. That's what makes this really hard. And that's certainly true of people. Children of alcoholics have experienced that. People that use substances, their spouses may experience that as well.
1: Well, if you're one of those people we're talking about, you probably feel frustrated, maybe angry, sometimes fed up with it all, because you're trying to get the other person to see some reality or explain to you how they feel or defend your own actions, trying to get them to calm down. This is complicated.
0: Yeah, and it's frustrating that at times you just want to, sometimes you just want to walk away or maybe leave the relationship because you're so tired of feeling maybe abused or criticized, or you just don't feel appreciated, especially because of what we're going to talk about happens when people get highly emotional, especially when they get very angry.
1: And you probably wonder, is this ever going to get better? May not feel like it at times. But before we discuss all that, what are some of the causes, Linda, for people to react in such emotionally unstable ways?
0: Well, you mentioned one of it. So substances can be certainly in that category. But you can also have people who are just very highly anxious and maybe very severely depressed. And often that may seem like they're on the verge of a meltdown. Mm. So whatever is causing their depression, whatever is causing their anxiety, all it takes is a negative comment from a boss, a family member, and the person just becomes very irritable. They could become explosive. But anxious people often do something called catastrophize.
1: Okay, that's a 13-letter word. What in the world?
0: So this is when you allow your thoughts to go in a very negative direction and you jump to the worst possible conclusion based on very little information. So basically, you see everything as a catastrophe, where the word comes from.
1: Got it.
0: Then the person gets really down, they get self-critical, they feel very defeated, they anticipate the worst possible outcome. And when you live with that day by day, Norm, that really can wear on you.
1: Oh, my goodness.
0: You just want to go, okay, wait, it doesn't necessarily mean that's going to happen.
1: Right. But the people get so anxious living with the people who are anxious and causing this crazy feeling. It's so hard to be around.
0: Yeah. And in some cases, people really try to manage their anxiety by trying to control everything.
1: Mm.
0: And then they get upset when they can't.
1: Sure.
0: So it's like, okay, I'm so highly anxious. What if I just try to control everything around me? But you can't do that. So the help for this is really to begin to reevaluate your thoughts and make sure that your thoughts are not always so negative and they're more reasonable. You have to do what we call make rational thoughts. Like, just because something happened once doesn't mean it's going to always happen.
1: Oh, good.
0: Like, that's an example of looking at something more rationally.
1: And I think another rational thought is probably, I've got to give up the idea that I can control this because I can't control anything.
0: Right. Because a lot of anxiety is based on feeling out of control. But we know that God is in control.
1: Mm.
0: And He helps us cope with things that are sudden and that do feel out of our control.
1: Mm-hmm.
0: So part of this is really training yourself to give the problem to God versus becoming anxious and trying to control the world around you to avoid all the anxiety that you might feel.
1: Sounds an awful lot like renewing your mind, a daily need that God reminds us of in Scripture.
0: Well, that's exactly what it is, right? Hmm. We all need to do that because there are so many things that are out of our control and concerning in today's world. You know, when I was writing the book Letting Go of Worry, I would go on these different shows where they were not faith-based, so just a secular view. Mm-hmm. And sometimes the host of the show would say, well, how do we not be anxious about anything? Because I would sort of talk about that scripture, sure. Be anxious about nothing. And I would say, you know, without some kind of faith, it's really hard. Maybe you should be worried because right. You don't have any faith that you can turn to. There's no source, there's no rock that you can put your faith on and say, okay, no matter what happens, God, I know it sounds cliched, but you've got me. But that thought is really, really calming.
1: Right. But that involves total surrender to God. And that's one of the most difficult things human beings could ever try.
0: Yeah, especially when you're in a very anxious situation, right? So it might take some practice. And I have to remind myself to do that. Okay, God, I don't have control. You know, that requires a daily renewal of your thoughts. So just looking to Scripture and reminding yourself of God's role in your life. Hmm. And if you go negative, replace that negative thought with a more positive and truthful thought about God and His care for you. The Bible just has a lot to say mm-hmm. about anxiety and giving that over to God.
1: Okay, let me ask you about this one. What about the angry person? It's so hard to be around people who have a short fuse. You know, they're just that temper tantrum my mother used to say when I was a kid. They react so intensely to stress with either fight or flight and become highly emotional, and anger just seems to be their default.
0: Yeah, I can think of a few diagnoses with that psychiatrically, but there are just people who are just highly, highly angry. And it doesn't make a lot of sense. But so instead of melting down like maybe an anxious or more depressed person would do, Norm, they just become more aggressive. Mm. Mm. And there isn't a whole lot of range of emotion there. Mm. It's just anger and aggression and irritability. And when you're around people like that, you begin to feel angry and irritable in those situations.
1: Well, and it can be intimidating and keep you away. You just want to avoid that person. So is that a reaction that is learned to be in control and intimidate other people and kind of reply anger with anger?
0: Well, you certainly can learn to calm yourself down. So anger feels powerful. When you're angry, you don't feel so vulnerable. Mm. And it protects people from feeling helpless. So one of the biggest challenges of living with a resentful or an angry person is to keep from becoming one yourself. Mm. I mean, that's a challenge because anger is contagious and so is resentment. Mm-hmm. Angry people often see themselves as victims. Mm. They blame people. They're negative about others. And so anger can also be used to manipulate people because if you're a really angry person and you are, you know, coming at somebody pretty intensely, they're not going to challenge you because they don't want more of that behavior.
1: That's intimidating. Right, yeah. Right.
0: And so it can be manipulative too.
1: Sure. So when you try to disagree or point out a problem with that angry person, you're going to get attacked and you're probably not going to do that. You're just going to back off.
0: Mm-hmm. You know, when you're angry, the adrenaline rush of anger makes you feel entitled. Did you know that?
1: No.
0: So when we get really, really angry, we get so focused on our emotion, our thinking goes away. And the most important thing right then is your anger. And it gives you a false sense of confidence, sometimes even arrogance in that. And empathy just goes right out the window.
1: Probably why the Bible talks so much about what to do with anger.
0: Yeah. And I have a little booklet, Breaking Free from Anger and Unforgiveness, where it talks about all of that. But when angry people flare up on a regular basis, it's more than just emotion. It becomes a pattern. Often it's about power and getting their way. Sometimes it's about entitlement. My way is the right way, and there's just little empathy for your way or how you feel. People with anger issues really do need to look behind the anger and identify, is there something more hidden? Is there something vulnerable that they're trying to cover up? Mm-hmm. Because if you don't get at that, this pattern doesn't change.
1: So things like hurt or rejection may be the cause, is what you're saying, of their anger?
0: Yeah, and which is why, you know, angry people just seem so emotionally unstable. They've got all this stuff behind it, and it's just coming out in this one way. You know, some people become really angry, though, because they idealize people. I want to talk about another group of people that you may have been around, and that these are people who are very emotionally unstable, but they're angry because they idealize people. And then they get let down.
1: Oh.
0: So they then turn on the person and become very angry. Sometimes they threaten to hurt themselves or threaten to hurt other people. So they have this sort of all or nothing view of people. You're idealized, you're all good, and then you do something I don't like, and then you become all bad.
1: And then you react.
0: Yeah. And this is more in line with what is called borderline behavior. Hmm. People with this personality disorder are really emotional, and they're very unstable. And they can be easily angered, and they can get easily hurt as well.
1: Right. And these people are equally difficult to live with because they twist things and blame you, and you have no idea what's coming next.
0: Yeah. And when you're walking on eggshells around people, which means that, you know, you're trying to be very careful what you say, you really don't want to continue that process. You really want these people to learn to regulate their feelings so they can learn. And there's ways that we teach this. They can learn to feel their feelings, tolerate them, and then regulate them and not go off on others. But this requires what we call emotional regulation and even some anger management. So what are they angry about? They have to figure that out. Then they have to learn to calm down with some deep breathing or some other techniques and skills. And then they have to look at, you know, I got to look at those causes of my anger. Can I address them? And can I address them in another way that doesn't make people get defensive or frightened around me?
1: Mm.
0: And usually that anger is based on some type of felt need in their life that is just not getting addressed.
1: Wow. And the Bible directs us to be angry, but not sin.
0: Right.
1: The Bible doesn't tell us not to be angry.
0: That's right.
1: God expects us not to go into this intimidation mode and boss people around and be angry. We're to be motivated by love and evidence the fruit of the Spirit, which includes self-control and patience and kindness. But boy, that seems so hard for the people we're talking about.
0: Well, there's a type of therapy that really helps with volatile emotions and anger. So if you know someone in your life, this is a therapy to look into. It's called DBT, which stands for Dialectical Behavior Therapy, DBT. And this therapy teaches people to emotionally regulate, to learn to tolerate distress, to calm down, and be more interpersonally effective. Because the person who has this emotional instability knows they're pushing people away.
1: Oh.
0: And they don't ultimately want to do that, but they're just not regulating themselves. And so all these skills that they learn helps them interact with other people and become more emotionally regulated.
1: That's good. And then if you add in the spiritual component of trusting the Holy Spirit to help you with your emotional regulation, that combination could be life-changing. Okay, so what about people with what you call bipolar disorder? This does have an organic base and is when people cycle their emotions and swing up and down, and that's got to be difficult.
0: Yeah, and it is, especially if it's untreated. So I want to say if you have bipolar disorder, treat it. You need medication. This is really something that is characterized by this rapid cycling in their mood. And they're, you know, sometimes the mood can be less dramatic, but it cycles and it goes up and down. And this is very difficult for the people around you to try to live with. And it isn't great for you either. So there can be periods of depression. There can be periods of feeling kind of on a high. There can be self-blame and feeling like you're on a roller coaster ride. But the cause of this, Norm, is a mixture of genetics, brain chemistry, and a lot of things that happen in life.
1: Wow.
0: So people with bipolar need to be on medication, usually something that's called a mood stabilizer, to avoid this type of cycling. And this is one type of mental health disorder that responds best to medication. So if we sum all this up in this first part of what we're talking about, the cause of most emotional instability is a mixture of genetics, brain chemistry, traumatic, or some type of unstable childhood, events that happen, making it difficult for the person to regulate their emotions.
1: Good. Okay, we've got that. So we're going to go to a quick break, and when we come back, we'll talk about how to cope with and respond to someone who is emotionally unstable in your life. We'll be right back on the Dr. Linda Mental Show.
0: day I was cut off the road by a driver. Everything in me wanted to yell, "Hey, watch out." But I restrained myself, knowing that yelling at the driver would not do so much good, and it wasn't the best way to deal with my anger. Anger easily rises up in most of us. Anger, while a natural emotion, needs to be dealt with in the right way. The Bible tells us, "Be angry, but do not sin." So what is the biblical way to handle anger? Well, this is a question I answer in my short and easy book to read, Breaking Free from Anger and Unforgiveness. 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
1: Welcome back to the Dr. Linda Mental Show. Our topic today is coping with emotionally unstable people, and there's so much more to talk about. But before we get there, I'd like to remind you of a couple things. First, check out Dr. Linda's website, Dr. Linda Mental, drlindamental.com. There you'll find her blogs, her books, you can connect with her on social media. And Dr. Linda's book, Breaking Free from Anger and Unforgiveness, may be very helpful to people who are struggling with anger or who are living with someone with anger issues. It approaches anger from a mind, body, and spirit approach, and it's helped so many thousands of people.
0: Yeah, it's really a quick read. It's that we've talked about this before, Norm, but it's a pocket-sized book. It's really probably less than the price of a few kinds of cups of coffee.
1: That's true.
0: The ones that are really expensive. But it has psychological help, and it's integrated with biblical principles and even scripture, and it helps people learn how to control and manage their anger and their emotions. And it helps you sort of look at the root causes of that. So there's like little bullet points where you can look through and go, is that what's causing my anger? Is this part of what the problem is? And then it gives a lot of tips on how to regulate your emotions. And it's so interesting to me that the Bible has so much to say about our emotions and regulation and self-control. So if we're a person of faith, we don't really have a lot of excuse to just say, well, you know, it's just the way I am.
1: Right,
0: a lot happened to me in life, and you're just going to have to live with it. No, you need to be able to regulate your emotional life, and you will feel better if you're the person who's struggling with that. Because I know so many people who say, "I don't know why I just get angry. I just let loose. I didn't mean to do that." And then they're apologizing, and then people don't want to invite them out or be with them.
1: Mm-hmm.
0: So it's not just the people around you. It's also the person who is living with unregulated emotions. They suffer, and they want to get better with all of this.
1: And they're the people we want to talk to in this half of the program, because before the break, I promised that's what we do. Mm-hmm. So let's talk now how you cope with people in our lives who are emotionally unstable. I know we should always pray for them, but we probably also need to think about how we react and how we can help those people, and maybe what we are doing to keep them from getting better.
0: Yeah, so we can be helpful or hurtful in those processes, right? Well, of course, we would hope an emotionally unstable person would get the help, right? So we want to say, first and foremost, maybe in an encouraging way, you could say, I'll go with you. Let's work on this together. We can both work on being much more healthy in our emotional lives. So that's always good. But in the meantime, we can respond in ways that won't make things worse. So when somebody is very intense with their emotions, it's hard to do. But the very first tip we have here is that you have to learn to listen.
1: Does that mean you sit back and take it?
0: No, it doesn't mean that at all. It's really a lot more about listening to what the person is trying to say.
1: Okay, that's going to be really hard to do if they're melting down or they're exploding all over you or verbally attacking you, because the natural tendency is to match their intensity.
0: Right.
1: I mean,
0: right.
1: You're revving up, I'm revving up, and we get more and more revved up, and trying to reason with them is probably out of the picture.
0: Yeah, can't do that then, but it's true. Because if you do match their intensity, which is what we try to do sometimes, just in the natural, right? You're not going to treat me like this. I'm going to fight back.
1: Right.
0: Or some people just, you know, they just kind of shrink away because they don't want to
1: shut down entirely.
0: Yeah, shut down. But that is not going to be helpful. So I know it's really hard. I know this is hard. But if you listen, it's going to help. If you don't and you match that intensity, just think of it like throwing gasoline on a fire. You know, your first line of defense is really to remain calm and just listen. And listening is what helps that intense fire that you're seeing in front of you become an ember. And it helps the other person calm down. When they're raving and you're calm, it does make the person calm down a bit.
1: Okay, so if I'm quiet and I'm listening, then what?
0: So then tell yourself, and again, this is sort of a self-talk thing. So they're raving at you or they're being very unstable. You have to tell yourself this person's struggling. I know in the moment that's really hard to do because you're right. Usually the brunt of it, right? You're usually experiencing their uncontrolled emotions. But you want to try not to take their reactions so personally. And I've pulled a lot of people aside and said, I know it felt really bad, but it's really not about you. It's still hard.
1: Again, that's got to be very, very difficult to do. But if you have experience with that person, you've done life with this person, and you see their anger and their unregulated outbursts, it might be easier maybe to remember that they're having an issue. And can you then gently remind them that they need to work on their regulation? Because I'm not sure that's ever going to be heard.
0: Well, sometimes we have a little signal. So sometimes when I'm working, like let's say a couple, and one is really regulated, the finger goes up. You know, and you say, we're there, then it's a cue to maybe take a time out, to do some deep breathing, to calm down. Because we know when people are just intensely emotional, there's not a whole lot that can happen that's, you know,
1: productive and helpful.
0: So you have to calm. That's the issue, is calming.
1: Okay, so we've heard a lot about boundaries on this show and others times. How do boundaries help in this kind of conversation?
0: You know, listening doesn't mean that you just stand there and that you become somebody's emotional punching bag, or that you have to just give in to whatever they want because you just want to, you know, you don't want it to go badly. But if listening isn't helping and you feel like they're treating you very poorly, and it's maybe on the verbal abuse, and they're getting really upset, I would say, I'm going to leave right now. I'm going to leave the situation. I'm going to walk out. I'm going to take a time out. So don't just leave and get out. You know, let the person know that you'll come back when they are calm.
1: Okay. Seems like great advice. Now they're calm. Now what?
0: So ask what you can do that would be helpful when they're upset. So say, what would be helpful in the moment? And this is where, when you're rational and you're calm, you can say, is it better for me just to sit there? Do you want me to leave? Do you want to practice doing something? Can we pray together? What would be helpful in that situation?
1: So that's kind of the walking on eggshells we talked about earlier. Is that a good thing to do?
0: Well, you want to, you don't ever want to get into that kind of pattern with somebody because it's horrible to be in, you know, I have to walk on eggshells. I never know what the person's going to do. But you can be very sensitive and empathetic, but you're going to have to address the issue and say, this is causing a problem in our relationship. And we need to work on this. I cannot continue to accommodate this because I'm going to be resentful and we're not going to be intimate in our relationship at all.
1: Right. So for Christians, the Word of God always is a help, but sometimes difficult to get into in these kinds of situations. I mean, Proverbs 25:28 says, a man without self-control is like a city broken into and left without walls. But I don't know that someone in a crazy mood wants to hear that.
0: No, but they don't. But if you're calm, you can calm yourself down and say, look, what is the scripture saying to me? The scripture is saying that I need to develop self-control. And we have to believe that with the Holy Spirit in us and then working on our whatever issues are triggering this, that we can calm down. So it's very important to understand our emotions, how they impact others, and to regulate them in a healthy way. To close this out, I just want to remind you in 2 Peter 1:5-9, it says that we need the knowledge, but we also need self-control. Read through that scripture because it says if you lack these qualities, you need to get them through your relationship with Jesus Christ. Well, that's all the time we have today, Norm. There's so much more we could talk about on that topic, but you really have to say, I need to get some regulation help. And I want to thank Norm, who's my co-host in this situation and makes our show a conversation, and to our technical producer, Katie Sims-Wilson. From all of us here at Faith Radio, hey, we'll talk to you again next weekend. In the meantime, remember, we're doing life together, and it's better when you don't have to do it alone. Doing life together.
2: 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And that's a really great goal. But maybe you're saying, oof, If someone asked me today to explain why I believe what I believe, that would be a hard question to answer. And maybe you're still engaging. 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
4: Isaiah warned the Israelites of what was to come in the days ahead because of their wickedness. He specifically addressed the wealthy and those in positions of leadership because they were the ones who were living in luxury while oppressing the poor. Isaiah began with condemning the men. Then in chapter 3, verses 16 and 17, he turned his attention to the women. Because the daughters of Zion are haughty and walk with outstretched necks, glancing wantonly with their eyes, mincing along as they go, tinkling with their feet. Therefore, the Lord will strike with a scab the heads of the daughters of Zion, and the Lord will lay bare their secret parts. Isaiah goes on to give an exhaustive list of all the jewelry and accessories that the Lord will take away from the women. The list includes anklets, scarves, necklaces, bracelets, headdresses, headbands, perfume boxes, charms, rings, nose rings, purses, mirrors, and robes. He closes the chapter with a list of replacements. Instead of the sweet smell of their perfumes, there will be stench. Instead of their pretty sashes, rope. Baldness will take over their beautifully styled hair. Rich robes will be replaced with sackcloth. Verse 25 concludes with, "Her gate shall lament and mourn, and she, being desolate, shall sit on the ground." Isaiah reminds these women that all these things they have are fleeting and will soon be replaced. In 10 verses, Isaiah takes us from women at the height of their arrogant popularity to their tragic fall. I'm Sharon Wilharm, host of All God's Women and author of The Amazing Crab Alley Revival, a Southern historical story about Victorian church ladies. 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
7: 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Today, we're going to talk about legal abortion in Massachusetts. We're going to talk about alleged fraud at so-called gender clinics across the country. And we're going to talk about the WNBA. We have so much to get to this week. Stick around. Welcome to Breakpoint This Week. From the Colson Center for Christian Worldview, I'm Maria Baer, alongside John Stone Street, president of the Colson Center. John, this was a big news week. I feel like we say that a lot, but it certainly feels especially true this week. And I want to start in Massachusetts, where the governor signed a bill this week undoing that state's previous protections for babies past 24 weeks gestation. So basically, this new bill has legalized abortion after 24 weeks of gestation. This will likely lead to, because we know that this happens in such cases, partial birth abortion. It could also lead to babies being born alive and being denied medical care. We also know that many, many babies who are born after 24 weeks gestation are viable outside of the womb. So this has all kinds of implications, not just for individual babies and families and women, but also just culturally, especially after the Dobbs decision, which a lot of us looked at as, you know, a positive development in the fight for life. It's hard not to look at this as a huge step backwards.
8: Well, I think there's two things that stand out to me about this. I mean, the first was the photo op, and it kind of came across like some of the other photo ops from pro-abortion politicians over the last couple years that have really signified this move away from anything resembling the safe, legal, and rare position that used to typify the pro-abortion side. Now it's the shout your abortion, the celebrate your abortion. And this was a political photo op version of that. The other thing, and this is, I think, a really important point made by Ramesh Ponnaroo at National Review, and his article on this thing is probably the best that I have seen. It's entitled On Late-Term Abortion, Massachusetts Removes the Fig Leaf. He makes the point here, and it's an important point, that this was a completely unnecessary law to pass, even if you're pro-abortion. Massachusetts already had allowances in cases of exceptions for late-term abortions, which we are told hardly ever happen anyway, and only happen in terms of, you know, when there's a real health risk to the mother, or if there's some abnormality that's discovered. Well, those loopholes were already in the law there. In fact, it had a law that allowed a physician to deem an abortion necessary to preserve a patient's mental health. Okay, so that's about as wide of a loophole as you can absolutely get. So what was the point of this law? The point of this law was simply to make a statement. It was to basically advance this, not in terms of the specific situation of late-term abortions, which again, I mean, think about it. The critics tell us all the time, oh, this never happens. And if it only happens, it happens when a child has severe abnormalities or there's a real, you know, risk to the mom. He lists here in four bullet points, and this is something that I think everybody that's concerned about this issue or should be concerned about this issue needs to know. First, there are far more late-term abortions that happen than there are other things that we have complete alarm about, like kids killed by gun homicide. Most abortions after the 20th week are elective. They're not based on these exceptions that were kind of worked into law that then you never have to defend or never have to actually make a case for anyway. Let me read this one. It's hard even to imagine circumstances in which killing a child in the late stages of pregnancy rather than delivering the child early is even necessary to save a mother's life from death or physical harm. And that's a case that I think a lot of people have made, including the folks over at Live Action, Lila Rose and others, that there's hardly any circumstances, if any, where it's not actually just as safe to deliver the child as opposed to have an abortion after 20 weeks.
7: It's actually usually safer to deliver the child because to have to go in and kill the child first of all, risks all kinds of complications, but also prolongs the situation. So if there's some kind of emergency mm-hmm. in which we need to end a woman's pregnancy, delivering the baby is always safer than killing the baby first.
8: Yeah. And listen, this is the final point, and it's really important when it comes to late-term abortion, is when you defend late-term abortion in law like this, it removes any and all exceptions. Like they don't want any exceptions whatsoever, and any efforts to limit abortions in such case is described as stealing, even for elective cases, is described as stealing women's rights. So the whole argumentation here, I think, has been a bait and switch. It's unnecessary

0: was about.
1: Yeah, I have to wonder if that was the point, was sending that message. And it seems like this could implicate, you know, we've talked about this before, but the confidence of the pro-life movement post-Dobbs has had ups and downs. And this seems like a real down moment. I mean, part of what Dobbs did was returned this decision to states, and it seems to have galvanized some states like Massachusetts to go big or go home. And, you know, I have seen people use this as a criticism of Dobbs to say, well, you know, Dobbs wasn't what we hoped it would be, or we shouldn't celebrate or whatever. I don't think I would go that far, but does this kind of thing implicate Dobbs or implicate our confidence in the pro-life movement?
0: No, I mean, I think it should instruct the pro-life movement. I don't think it should implicate Dobbs for, you know, if we're looking for the silver lining here around all the dark clouds of legislative losses and even ballot box losses, state by state by state, it's that we now know what's happening. We now know kind of where the other side is coming from. We know the basis of their most important values, right? I mean, in other words, again, the safe, legal, and rare coding that was put on top of this terrible, terrible thing has been exposed for what it is. It was just a rhetorical sleight of hand. It didn't really define the movement and the commitment to, how do I want to say this? The commitment to sexual autonomy and the commitment to moral relativism is, for an awful lot of people, including on a policy level, on a platform level of the political liberals in America, it is these are the absolute values. These are the things that, you know, are non-negotiable. So the bright spot is, I think we kind of know what we're dealing with now at a new level. It's frustrating, it's disheartening, but it really just calls us back to the same work that's been highlighted, I think, for 50 years. Not that we shouldn't go for legislative victories. We should go for them in any place that we can. Anything that limits, we should go for those things. But at the same time, it should help us understand the importance of kind of all hands on deck, right? The importance of getting directly to abortion-minded women as much as possible. The importance of doing work at the educational level to unseat these godless values that have become kind of front and center of the educational system in America. I mean, there's all kinds of things I think that it points to, and it'd be helpful to learn those lessons and move forward.
1: Mm-hmm. Yeah, agreed.
2: Christians are people of hope. We might not feel like we have hope, but there is hope. There's hope for the story of the world.
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1: I want to shift now to this new report that's come out from the Department of Health and Human Services. So you and I are recording this on Friday morning. This report released yesterday, alleging some really heavy fraud among gender clinics and children's hospitals and so-called gender medicine across the country. This report's been a long time coming, but immediately when this was released, Vice President J.D. Vance has now called for an investigation from the Department of Justice into some of these doctors and hospitals and their insurance practices. This feels like the beginning of a new chapter in this kind of cultural wave. My hope is that it's the beginning of the end of the institutionalization of what we've been doing to kids for the past 10 years in the name of so-called gender medicine. But essentially what this report found was that, you know, using de-identified insurance claim data, that the number of claims for things like endocrine disorder and precocious puberty have absolutely skyrocketed in the last 10 years. And that skyrocketing points to almost certainly fraud, because the way these were coded is, you know, there's kind of a rabbit hole here, but there's such a thing as medical coding where you give each diagnosis a number, and that's how the insurance companies know how much money to reimburse for different procedures. there is a code for gender dysphoria, but instead of using

0: using those codes, these doctors and hospitals were allegedly using things like endocrine disorder when a child was perfectly physiologically healthy, but simply said they didn't have the hormones that they wanted, or their parents or their doctor said they didn't have the hormones that they wanted, so they called it an endocrine disorder. That is fraudulent. And in a lot of cases, I'm assuming a lot of doctors and hospitals did this because they knew that the gender dysphoria code is searchable, especially on Medicaid and Medicare, which is public information. And they didn't want, you know, to reveal how much those diagnoses were increasing as the ideology permeated culture. So they used these other longstanding diagnoses, which weren't accurate. And, you know, of course, the fraud is something that the government has it within its purview to prosecute. But what each instance of fraud represents is a family, and usually a child, who was manipulated by an institution that was supposed to protect them. And I'm just glad this is being revealed. But this is really a bombshell report.
1: Listen, this is a stunning report. It's revealing things again. If we could go back to something we said in the first segment, that was never happening, except that it was, right? We were told this was so absolutely rare and only when medically necessary. And there's no financial incentives for hospitals and doctors to kind of head down this path. And this all demonstrates that it was a lie. It was happening. And I think it points to two other things. The first is, this was a vast social experiment. You told me yesterday about something else that goes along with this, which is that WPATH, which was this made-up professional organization. I hate to call it a professional organization because it wasn't. It was an organization of medical professionals who claimed to have expertise on gender-affirming care. It was of social activists that had a cause that they wanted to advance. And they just made stuff up. And now in court, they're basically admitting that. They're admitting that they never claimed to have medical certainty or about these procedures or anything like that. But they certainly went forward as if they did. And the fact that both of these things came out at the same time, the admission by WPATH that they really didn't know what they were doing, they were just trying stuff, and the admission here in this HHS report that there was widespread practice. And if you go to these different places and say, well, what was making you do this? Where were you getting these ideas? They're going to point to WPATH. So that's another level of, I don't even know what to call it. That's just another level of the brokenness of this whole topic. But you know what that means? What that means is that this whole thing was, and we called it this, other people called it this. We caught tons of flack for calling it this. This was a social experiment on children. There's no other way to put it. If you put the revelations that this was happening in such a widespread way, that it was driven by, and at least in cases of the hospitals, who should have known better and should have limited it, at least according to risk, they were doing this on the financial backs of lost parents and children and so on. And that this was all experimental, well, that means it was a social experiment, and it was specifically a social experiment on children. And the other thing that I think this points to, and this is really important, I thought of this morning of Dr. and I've met this guy, and I hate that I'm going to forget how to pronounce his first name, Dr. Eitan Heim.
0: Eitan,
1: from
0: yeah.
1: Texas. Eitan, is it? How do you say it?
0: Eitan.
1: Eitan. Okay, yeah, Dr. Mm-hmm. Eitan Heim. I had the privilege of meeting Dr. Heim, I don't know, 5 or 6 years ago, through our mutual connection with Alliance Defending Freedom. He was the whistleblower at Texas Children's Hospital. And I thought of him, and I thought of some of the other whistleblowers, including some that, well, I'll just leave it at that. I'm thinking of the one who was published from the University of Washington at St. Louis. And I think she herself was someone who identified as a lesbian, and just revealed like how widespread this was, how it was disproportionately targeting young girls. And I think about the courage that they showed. I mean, Dr. Heim was arrested. He was arrested for violating HIPAA. He was charged with 4 felony counts from the Department of Justice, and he stuck to his guns. And I remember meeting him going, this guy is impressive. This guy has courage. This guy is saying, this is what's right, and I'm going to stand on what's right, even at great personal cost. Now, we know we have the detransitioners. The HHS report, if you had a chance to look at it, chapter five are, what is it, 8 firsthand accounts of children and what they went through. It's going to be horrible reading, but it's so important to understand that there were a group that were standing up for these kids and standing up against the wrong that was being done against them in this vast social experimentation. But that's, you can't call it anything else. It was a vast social experiment.
0: Yeah, I have to brag for a moment. So Dr. Heim was a huge part of this report and he helped put a lot of it together. So I'm going to brag for a moment because it was about 8 months ago that my husband, Aaron, was in Washington and was meeting with some representatives from the White House and HHS and said, you know, what we need is a sort of 9/11 commission report on gender medicine. And what he was referring to was after 9/11, there was all these systematic failures that were revealed that led to the attacks, including, you know, it was like the FBI had some knowledge. The CIA had other knowledge. They weren't communicating as well as they should have been, and things got missed that shouldn't have. And so there was this huge convened report and investigation into how did this happen? How do we prevent it from happening again? And Aaron said, we need this for gender medicine because this, it was always clear that this was a social experiment. It was always clear that it wasn't evidence-based, and it was clear that kids were being harmed and turned into patients for life. So how did this happen? And Dr. Heim became kind of an early partner in it, as well as Dr. Aaron Cariotti from the Ethics and Public Policy Center, who was another really crucial part of this report coming together and helping everybody understand the medicine behind it, or the fake medicine behind it, frankly. But this was a colossal effort, and I'm really proud of Aaron. He was kind of the project manager. He did a lot of the writing in the report, and he's been pouring himself into this because he wants to look out for kids and families. And the other thing that this revealed, we didn't even know the extent of going in, is that, you know, we've always known, you and I have talked about it before here, like how do we differentiate the true believers, like people who give pay lip service to the idea that little boys can actually be little girls and who actually believe that, as crazy as it is, how do we differentiate them between opportunists? And this report might help us do that, because one of the things they found was that the average amount of money spent on the lifetime health care of a typical American child from the time they're born till the time they're 18 is around $3,000. That's the average estimated cost of their health care during that time. Of a kid who goes through a gender clinic or is put on hormones or puberty blockers, it is upwards of $25,000 to $75,000. And if you throw in surgeries, that can get as high as $170,000. And by the way, when you start down this road, you create a patient for life. And a lot of the detransitioners have told those stories that once you have surgery, once you do these things to your body, it's not a one and done. You need medicine and intervention and care for the rest of your life. And the hospitals know that. And they saw that when it was starting. And we would be absolute fools to assume that nobody had any ulterior motives, that nobody looked at that bottom line. And even if they weren't a true believer, you know, they weren't the mid-level kind of purple-haired doctor with a rainbow lanyard who really believed in this, but they were in the C-suite saying, look at how much money this could make us. And they went ahead with it. And I'm really hopeful that the Department of Justice investigation will reveal more of that and will frankly bring those people to accountability, because this can't happen again.
1: No, it can't. And you know, I think you asked if this is the beginning of the end. I think it's more than that. I think it's such an instrument of significant leverage against this issue. I mean, we did have the inability of these hospitals to kind of remain quiet on this. And that, of course, was part of Dr. Heim's case. And hospitals and gender clinics and so on stopping this treatment. We had Vanderbilt, who stopped doing any of this, even for adults. I mean, I think the medical, any potential of the medical side of this is just unraveling in front of us. And then this right here, at least as it comes, as far as it has to do with children, is going to be an incredible tool and such a significant thing, especially since now for the vice president to come out and so get behind this report and so get behind the Department of Justice stepping into this. You know, we said this a couple weeks ago or several weeks ago. We got some heat for it. There's people that need to go to jail. That seems to be, you know, that it seems at some level to be that's something that could happen as a result as well of this report. And that sort of consequence in the law is going to go a long way into making sure that it doesn't happen again.
0: Yeah. Well, John, before we break, tell me what is happening in the WNBA. I know you've been following this, and I've seen some of these videos. I think I just saw an NBA player who announced that he was committing to the WNBA draft. What is happening?
1: Well, let's say, first of all, what's happening on Breakpoint this week that we now are 3 weeks in a row talking about the WNBA? I think that's something we have to answer.
0: This is the most the WNBA has ever been talked about in the history of the WNBA. But,
1: well,
0: I'll leave that to the satirists.
1: Yeah, so that's number one. Number two, yes, Enes Kanter Freedom, who changed his last name to Freedom because he's always been this outspoken voice standing up against child labor, you know, from Nike and all kinds of things, has declared for the, I think he's 7'2" and played in the NBA. And then another former first round draft pick in the NBA draft has also declared for the WNBA draft. They're basically just calling the bluff. And the bluff is that, and as a result of a revelation of in a Sophie Cunningham interview, Sophie Cunningham is a player on the Indiana Fever who just said that boys don't belong in girls' sports. And it has created it was just a quote in an interview. And that has created this kind of crisis for the entire league. A league whose name is the Women's National Basketball Association. They actually called a task force to basically answer the question, you know, who's eligible to play in the WNBA. And they were unable to do so. So now this is a long process. And according to the rules, there's no reason that Enes Kanter can't actually declare for the draft. Now, what's funny is coming out of this meeting where they were trying to, you know, come up with some sort of policy or address this issue, the WNBA came out and condemned the behavior of these individuals, these men who declared for the WNBA draft because they said they were disruptive or just trying to create attention or something like that. So in essence, that what they were saying is that a man simply can't declare himself a woman and be considered a woman. Now, that's the whole point, right? And so it's really kind of a funny thing. The other thing that I was thinking of, though, is that all of this, again, was sparked by simply one player saying, you know what? We don't want men. Men shouldn't be allowed to compete against women. Basketball is going to be a dramatic difference. And you've got a real potential problem here because NBA G League players don't make nearly as much as WNBA players. G League players would dominate the WNBA. You know, you're talking about being 6 to 8 inches taller at every position, faster, everything. But I saw a tweet this week where somebody accused J.K. Rowling of saying, I want all trans people killed. Which, of course, is ridiculous. It's absurd. She's never said anything like that. All she has said, and she actually doesn't even say that, you know, they shouldn't be allowed to express themselves or anything else. She just says they don't belong in women's spaces in order to protect women. So you look at just the hysteria, and this whole position is based on hysteria. The movement was always based on hysteria. But for something as small as this one statement to create so much chaos for a league tells you an awful lot about this position, but it's reflected in all these other kind of irrational nuclear reactions of misgendering and dead naming and all this sort of stuff that was part of driving this movement forward over the last 10 years. And the rest of us now are just sitting here going, we never really bought it and you don't have to buy it anymore. So I think it's fascinating to watch just because of that.
0: Well, John, that is all the time we have for our program this week. Thanks so much for listening to Breakpoint this week. From the Coulson Center for Christian Worldview, I'm Maria Baer, alongside John Stone Street. We are going to keep talking about several other news stories of the week over at the Breakpoint podcast. 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Otherwise, have a wonderful week, and we'll catch you all back here next time. God bless.
2: 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It is for me. Hey, my name's Kim. 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No matter where you are on the journey, first of all, know this. People who have unshakable faith, they've gone through things that have shaken them. And also know this. 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He's not expecting that you would understand and believe everything all at once. 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

0: Good morning. It is a beautiful day. It's the day the Lord has made, so that's a good reason to rejoice, I find. Rebecca Haney in for the illustrious Carmen LaBurge. Today, day two, by God's grace and your good humor, I am here with you, and it is just a joy. Just between you, me, and the microphone, this is like my favorite thing, to be able to talk about the goodness of God, to be able to reconnect the eternal with the everyday. Like, it's just a true joy. So thank you for making this a part of your morning. And wherever you're going, wherever the plans of the Lord take you, I pray that He directs your steps today. And that He directs the words of my lips and the meditations of my heart. That is my prayer as well for you. Thinking about God's word, because of course, that's what we got to do before our head runs off into the to-do list and our feet hit the floor. Let's focus on grounding ourselves in the word of God. That's a beautiful place to begin. And where in the word are we today? Let's look. Proverbs 16:5. The Lord detests the proud. They will surely be punished. Boy, God doesn't mince words here. Thank you, Lord. Thank you for giving us the direct truth here. Even when it hurts, Lord, we love to hear the truth. There's no bigger contrast, I think, actually, than this verse. In today's world, how we look at pride. I mean, just look around. It's considered a virtue. It is celebrated. And that is everywhere and in all things. People are just proudly flaunting. If they've got it, they flaunt it in their accomplishments, their possessions, their qualities, their identities that they deem admirable. And they expect the praise. But God doesn't hold back here. Selfish pride is called a deadly sin for a reason. And I think it's important that we ask why. Why is pride so many times throughout scripture, particularly in places like Proverbs, but all over the place, why is pride the targeted sin here? And I think it's because it hinders the way that we see everything else. It hinders our own salvation. It can become an obstacle for any fruitful relationship, I think, because pride twists how we see everything else, kind of like a circus mirror or a funhouse mirror. It becomes a filtered lens for the whole world, and it distorts everything that we see and think. Once we look at this, you know, the beautiful world, the whole universe that God created, and then we look at that reflection in the mirror, we were designed to reflect God and His image and His way and the beautiful, abundant life that He has designed for us to walk in. We'll talk a little bit more about that in the next hour as well. But if we reject that, we're rejecting the very foundation of reality itself in order to do it my way. And no, Frank Sinatra, that isn't going to get us very far. There's a much longer route to our destination that we all seem intent on taking. It's kind of like there's no longer path to the place you're trying to get than the self-assured toddler who just wants to do it myself. And it becomes a lot less cute when we get older. This is God's universe. One of my favorite quotes of all time is J. Vernon McGee. And so I really appreciate it when he said, "This is God's universe. He does things His way. You may not like His way, but you don't have a universe." And I think it's important to have a rightly ordered understanding of who we are and our purpose. And the only way we can do that is if we see things clearly. And James warns us about this pretty famously too. God opposes the proud, but gives grace to the humble. That's James 4:6. And it's also a quote from Proverbs too. He's hearkening back to that. The Almighty God of the whole earth and eternity opposes us when we are proud. And that's not a place that I want to be, not anymore, because I have been there. That has been me. I have thought that my way was better. I have seen things through that twisted mirror, and I have been the one elevating myself and refusing to trust the good and sovereign and trustworthy God. And too many times that has been me. And yet the good news is that God gives grace to the humble, those who humble themselves. God will lift up. Psalms 138, I believe, says, though the Lord is great, he cares for the humble. And he shows his favor on us when we are rightly ordered, when we are able to clear our eyes, clean the lens, and have a right view of ourselves and one another. God will restore. He says he will restore the contrite or the repentant, the lowly in spirit. He says he will revive the heart of the contrite. And that is so beautiful that our Lord, again, reaching down from heaven, stooping low to those of us who understand the equation here, that he desires that relationship. And in fact, that same King of the whole universe came to earth as a humble little child, as a baby, in order to take on flesh, to take on our burden, our sin, to relate in all ways as we are to us because of his great love. And he submitted himself to all things. That's like a show in and of itself. And that we can understand the mind of Christ through this humble view, a rightly ordered view of ourselves. If we submit ourselves to God, then in due time, he lifts us up. And I think looking at God punishing the proud is an important understanding, but also look at God's elevation of the humble in his time. So we should rightly understand our view of ourselves. That will also change how we view the rest of the world. Let's just clean off the camera lens, wipe down the mirror, and ask God to help us see ourselves, help us see the world, help us see one another as he sees them. Lord, not my will, not my way, but yours be done is the central prayer in the heart of the believer. And as we humble ourselves, we can then see the goodness of God, the grace of God, and the beauty of one another. Again, God will oppose the proud, because there's really nothing else to be done. If they're insisting on going their own way and rejecting the Lord, what else is left? You can't really, fill until you empty yourself, then there's really no room for God in our hearts. But thanks be to the Lord that he has the grace to walk alongside us and to help us see reality, help us see that help us live those humble lives so that we can walk rightly ordered in fear of the Lord. Thank you, Lord, for your word today. And where are we in this crazy old world? Well, it's a brave new world. There's a lot of people living in it that are, speaking of creating their own realities, on the cutting edge of AI, and everything that once was science fiction is now just a daily matter of fact. And I don't know if you're looking at AI with a skeptical eye, but I'm excited to talk to Austin Gravely, our special guest, and he is just helping us to talk through some of the big questions that surround AI and some of the concerns that I think we might rightly have. Let's learn how we can view this in a biblical way with Austin when we return.
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0: What would Jesus tech? That's a question Austin Gravely asks, and I think it's a good one. Austin, Rebecca here. It's good to talk with you again.
8: It's a pleasure to get to talk with you, Rebecca. How are you doing today?
0: Well, I'm ready to learn about all the things that I'm scared about with AI. So if you can help to assuage our fears with some good information, then this will be a great hour. I'm looking at some of the things, like I said, it just seems like we've seen this movie before where you've got this giant supercomputer or artificial intelligence that somehow seems to outsmart its own inventors, its own handlers. Is that something that's actually happening in this world right now?
8: As of last week, apparently it is. Last week, Anthropic announced that during a routine test of its latest model, which is something called Mythos, that it went rogue. They didn't use the words went rogue, but you can read between the lines, and that's exactly what happened here. And this AI model broke out of its testing environment, the place where they had set it up to test it for some things. It managed to break out of that environment, find a way to get onto the internet, and start hacking organizations and targeting individuals with very deceptive emails and other activities to try to get these organizations and emails to do certain things. They eventually recognized what was going on and they shut it down. And so nothing bad happened except the fact that this happened at all. This is truly a sci-fi movie now. And there's a newfound wave of skepticism and pressure against not just simply Anthropic, but this also apparently happened with Meta's AI and also OpenAI's models. OpenAI is the one who makes ChatGPT. And there's now a lot of very serious concern that these AIs can, on their own, go onto the internet and wreak tremendous havoc.
0: Yeah, I'm going to say that movie probably doesn't end well for most of the people in that laboratory.
8: No, and I've never seen a version of that movie where it ends well. It's usually pretty scary.
0: So how should we rightly think about that before we tell everybody to panic? How should we rightly think about this as Christians that want to explore and understand how God made the world and want to use the tools at our disposal? Is this a situation where we just need to beware of AI at all costs? Or how are you filtering that through your Christian worldview and also your understanding of technology?
8: So the AIs that were used in these tests are the most advanced models that these companies make and are probably not the models that most people are using right now. Unless you are working in AI, you're working in that field, you don't have access to these models, and so you won't need to worry about one of these models going rogue on your computer or something like that. But that said, it is scary to think about the possibility of one of these AIs going rogue and doing something that would maybe impact our banking systems, our healthcare systems. The internet is far more vulnerable than most people realize, and this development stands to really threaten that. And I think the first place that we have to go to, I really appreciated a newsletter from the Denison Forum over the week that talked about how do we handle situations like this. And I appreciated it because it plainly says that this is something that we have no control over. And that is true. This is a situation that you and I, we have nothing we can do in response to it. It's not that we simply just need to sit back and accept whatever comes our way, but we have no power in this situation. Mm-hmm. And when we're in situations like that, we have to put what we believe about the power of God and the sovereignty of God and the goodness of God, that rubber has to meet the road. And we have to say, you know, God, I'm living in a world where AIs are going rogue and doing things completely on their own. And you are ruling and reigning over all things. And you care about me as a child of God and as one who belongs to Christ. And I know that whatever happens, should anything happen, that I am safely secure in your hand and nothing can snatch me out of it. Not even a rogue AI.
0: Amen. Amen to that, Austin. And that's a good reminder for us. I do think it's interesting, though, to look at how we're using some of those downstream, even less powerful versions of AI. It's become so much a part of even people's daily lives. And I mean, less so for me, I suppose, but I know so many folks that are treating basically ChatGPT like their combination advisor, counselor, meal planner, right-hand man, you know, and it's fascinating to see how quickly those tools have now become our go-tos to even filter information or ethical judgments, like how should I handle this situation in my life? And I think that's, to me, is one of the scariest things, is how much of our humanity we're outsourcing to some of these non-human tools, as well as the fact that it is prone to deception. So I wonder if we can park on that ethical element for it a little while. If you know that 80% of the time someone will give you good information, but 20% of the time they just give you confident sounding false information, and someone's likely to lie to you, should we really be trusting that person or that persona?
8: Well, and to go a step further, each of these AIs, the ChatGPT that you use on your phone, on your computer, is responding to the things you give it, which is going to be different from the things that someone else gives it. And over time, that creates a situation where you could ask ChatGPT one thing, and another person could ask ChatGPT another thing, and you could get totally different answers based on how you've interacted with it. And so there's no longer a common ground for truth when the things that we're all using, the AIs that we're all using, are going to give us different answers to the questions that we have in an appeal to try to flatter us or compliment us or to get us consistently using it. I mean, they want us to be using these products, and so they're going to give us answers that reinforce that. And so when it comes to When it comes to AI stories like this, I mean, these stories of AI going rogue, I mean, this is in the upper echelons of Silicon Valley. These are not situations that you and I are probably going to face. The things that you and I face on a daily basis is the removal of humans from wisdom, the removal of humans from truth, and the use of personally tailored machines to give us guidance that may be hollow. And it's not like people can't give bad advice either. There are plenty of times people do that. But there's a difference between a person giving you bad advice and a machine giving you bad advice. And that's because you have a relationship with the person. You do not have a relationship with the machine. It's incapable of having a relationship with you. And it's in the context of those human relationships that we are meant to get things wrong and challenge each other and correct each other and learn and grow from one another. And that can't happen with a machine.
0: Yeah. Well, and Austin, I think that's a very critical point, something that a lot of us are learning in real time, though, that we haven't been put in these positions before. And now it is a fascinating test as to how we see the world, how we see one another, and where is our source of truth. Austin Gravely, our special guest, he is one of the hosts of What Would Jesus Tech, the podcast, and he also has Passing Through Digital Babylon. So you can subscribe to him, as he's one of the cool kids with Substack. And so check that out at digitalbabylon.substack.com. When we resume our discussion here, I'd love to talk about all the things that Austin just said, but now we put it in the context of a classroom and a third grader when we return.
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10: 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We cannot elevate another person, regardless of their title or their position, to a pedestal or a place where we almost worship them. We can only elevate and worship Christ because he's the only one who is worthy of that. And he's the only one who will never fail us. 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
0: Understanding this new, brave new technology of AI with Austin Gravely today. We've got a note from a listener here. When AI goes rogue, why does it always go in a bad direction? Like, why does it always just go off the rails? Come on now. It never like goes and orders flowers randomly or something like that.
8: That's a great question. I don't know.
0: Oh man, something about being in this fallen world probably and its inventors and what we have to work with maybe. But I'd love to take all that you just said, Austin, and talk about some of the legitimate concerns that we have and some of the potentially very unhealthy reliance that we're starting to develop on these AI tools, that they're not human, but they can simulate humanity. And I'd like to put all of that in the context of like a third grade classroom, because now we're heading back to school and AI is in our schools. And I think mm-hmm. that should probably cause us a little more concern than it does. We ought to be more careful than we are, but I'd love to hear your expert opinion.
8: Yeah, so it's back to school season. I'm about to start up my youth ministry for the year. And yes, AI has already taken a pretty big footholding in public schools across the country. Each school may implement it differently than others, but the vibe in the air is one of positive acceptance. There is a great website called myschoolchoice.com, and they recently conducted a survey just seeing what do parents think about AI in schools. And more than three quarters of all of the parents that they survey are in favor of using AI in schools. Some say that it should only be moderately integrated so that there should be some things it's used for and other things it's not, while a larger majority, almost 50% of the parents they surveyed on that, said that it should be actively integrated, that it should be given more emphasis than not. And I can see the appeal from both parents and teachers on using AI to alleviate some of the burden and challenge that can come with giving students specialized attention. That is something that AI is good at. It can troubleshoot specific areas where students are struggling and maybe give them some highly tailored one-on-one tutoring. But even in positive use cases like that, there are going to be significant side effects. And if we've seen anything from the past 15 years of letting smartphones run free in schools and all of the horrible things that that caused, I'm a little disheartened that we're not being a little bit more cautious about the hot new thing coming into our schools. I wish we would just slow down just a little bit to see if this is worth it.
0: Well, it's a shortcut. Right? It's a digital shortcut to so many things. And that may not always be bad. I mean, most of us have used a microwave instead of cooking a pot roast for 3 hours. Like, we understand that there are certain ways in which shortcuts can help make our lives easier. I think that's a perfectly legitimate use. Like, if you're trying to use a digital tool to create a timeline or to create, you know, a colorful, engaging graph or even videos, things like that, that could help the student, the material come alive in the heart of a student, like, that could be a very good use of that. However, I think especially in a world where we're talking about these young developing minds that have not had the process of thinking through these things, of filtering information, looking for truth and error, looking for bias, it's become a point where it come to a point, at least to me, where we almost, even as adults, can't even tell what we're seeing right in front of our face and whether or not it's real or fake. And to throw a young child, a developing mind, into that arena and just expect them to know truth from lie and be able to do these complex ethical understandings, like, they haven't even been through it. And I think we're short-circuiting the process that God designed or gave us to train our brains and our consciences by just saying, well, this will save us time.
8: Absolutely. Critical thinking and writing, all of the disciplines that go into study, do to our minds what strength training does to our bodies. You have to push those muscles to the limit. You have to break them and lead them to a point of failure so that they can grow and be made stronger. And the same is true with our minds. And if anyone says, you know, we're going to implement AI because we believe in the educational benefits of it, AI has only existed as a thing for coming up out to be 4 years now. There has not been hardly any high quality research actually examining what kind of impact AI has on education. It just doesn't exist yet because it hasn't had time to be studied yet. And again, if we said the exact same thing about smartphones when smartphones and social media were blowing up, schools were super quick to adopt these things because it was going to save time, it was going to make communication easier, it was going to be help train kids for the future in the workplace. And now schools all over the world are starting to implement bell-to-bell bans on cell phone usage. And so we're currently living in a moment of realizing, hey, we made a mistake on something. We need to roll this back.
0: Mm-hmm.
8: I would like to think that we have the humility to say, are we making the same mistake again?
0: Sure. Well, I mean, usually we don't realize the mistake till after we've made it, which is a bit of, as a parent, that's a bit of scary for me. But I'm also prone to all those things as well. If I have an easy button, you know, it's very tempting to try and press that. So as we wrap up our discussion, Austin, I'm sure you could talk at length and eloquently for another 3 hours about this. So next time. What is your prayer as you're approaching youth ministry, as you're looking at the next generation of kids, and how is we, as parents and adults that care about kids especially, what is your prayer for how we use AI moving forward?
8: Oh, man. My prayer, and the same is true for a lot of other areas, but parents and teachers cannot give to their children and their students something they don't have themselves. And so my prayer is actually for mostly the parents. That if they want their children to be wise about these things, that they would be people who can pursue wisdom themselves and show their children and their students what that looks like.
0: Yeah, I think that's a good one. I'll take it to heart. Austin, thank you so much for your insights this morning. We really appreciate it. Hopefully we're putting an understanding of reality. We're not going to machines for wisdom. We're going straight to the source, which is the heart of God. And from there, we can inform the rest of our lives and be an influence in the world. Thank you, sir.
8: Oh, it's my pleasure. Thanks for having me, Rebecca.
0: Check out his Substack called Passing Through Digital Babylon and the podcast he does called What Would Jesus Tech? And I think that's a good place to begin, to ground ourselves in the reality of God, kind of like how we started our discussion today. Lord, help us to see things the way you see them. And from there, we can shine as a peculiar people, perhaps, in this new digital age, that everything we use will be to further his kingdom. When we resume our discussion, I think the best place, because that's all about relationships, really. God designed us for a relationship. So how do we have good, healthy relationships? I'm going to ask our next guest, Ruth Hahn, who's a mental health therapist. She is an expert on such things. She loves to help restore relationships, to help guide parents, to help to give counsel to marriage. And she's open for your questions. So if you submit your questions to our text line, feel free to do so right now, 877-933-2484. If you have any relationship questions or mental health questions, Ruth is with us in just a few moments here. I'm Rebecca Haney in for Carmen LaBurge on The Reconnect.
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16: 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He did so with Agnes. As a young girl, she was on fire for her faith. She left her home, her family, and country and became a missionary. She gave God everything. And God gave her a test, loneliness. She felt as if God had left her. On and off for 50 years, she battled a secret pain. Only late in life did she come to see her suffering as a way to understand the hungry, the naked, the homeless, the crippled, the blind, the lepers, all the people who feel unwanted. It was only then that Agnes, or Mother Teresa, saw her test as part of her call. Your test is a part of your call as well. This is Max Lucado.
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0: That's an epic intro for an epic guest. Ruth Hahn is with us this morning. She's a mental health therapist, licensed, and she's also a retired homeschool mom and a retired youth leader. She was married to her husband of 32 years, and so she takes a biblical approach to marriage, parenting, relationships, which is, of course, the best view is the one who created marriage. We should go to him for advice. And you could follow her work across social media. Several hundred thousand have. So join all the cool kids. Check out her videos and her great advice. She's also open for your questions today. So submit your questions to our text line, 877-933-2484. You can do so anonymously if you would like. We won't say your name. That's 877-933-2484. Ruth, it's good to talk with you again.
19: Hi, Rebecca. How are you?
0: Doing all right. Doing all right. It's kind of that season of transition in our house as we're headed back into understandings of, like, so we're homeschooling as well, but it is that back to school intentionally for us.
19: Oh, absolutely.
0: Too,
19: so. I know. August is just that hint of everything going back to our regular schedules. That's awesome.
0: Right. And so we're becoming more intentional. We're trying to be more disciplined about how we use our time, which is nice. But I guess that's where my mind is right now, is for those who are in a season of transition, if it's back to school, or maybe their kids are going to college for the first time. Maybe they're in that empty nest. Maybe the last one is left. And so they're officially, quote unquote, empty nesters. And I wonder if we could start our discussion there. So when you think of someone in a season of transition, how can we focus on handling that part of our lives in a biblical way?
19: I think it's about looking toward the future. Like I tend to be optimistic about like future goals and all the possible things that can happen. And it's like when there are these big transitions, like kids are going back to school, they're a year older now, or like you said, the emptiness, like they're going to college. And maybe that was your last child going out, but there is a time of grieving. There is always going to be that tinge of sadness that goes with that. And that is healthy and normal, but also just to start thinking about, well, what do I want to accomplish this next year when the kids all just come back and summer starts again? But like, are there any personal goals? Are there any things I've always wanted to do? And of course, that applies more because I'm thinking more of like the emptiness because my kids are all out of the house. But it is, but that's something I see where even when you have younger children at home, what kind of things do you want to do with your children this year? Are there any memories that you want to make? Are there any experiences that you want to make sure that you have with your kids before they fly the nest? And to be purposeful with that time. Because time, as everybody knows, we all say it, it flies so fast. We don't know where it goes. But to have time for

0: me how much the kids grow. And we don't notice it in the little moments every day. But when you compare a photo of your kid or your grandkid from yesterday to 2 years ago, 3 years ago, you can see the changes in their faces. You can see them getting taller. You can see, you know, those little changes that appear. And it just reminds me that God gives us this season of influence, of to be able to nurture, to protect, right. and to bring them closer to His heart, to introduce them to Jesus. And I think it's easy to, like you're talking about, maybe we have that big experience. Maybe we want to take the kids to Disney World or to Mount Rushmore or to wherever. But are we introducing them in the little ways every day to the God of the universe? And so I think we've got the big things, and then Lord, help us be faithful in the small things too.
1: Amen. Amen. And that's where, as especially with homeschooling too, because the days and the years just did seem to kind of blend, right? Like, because they're not going to school like that. But like, I remember sitting down each year and purposely having to think about those kind of things. What are some fun things I want to do, but also the skills or the things I want to teach that year to make sure that I didn't let time get away from me. Because, you know, like even things like making sure that my oldest, there was an opportunity where I'm like, all right, she needs to start going into stores alone to start paying for things because I was always around. Like you don't, like little things like that, that I don't think other parents, maybe everybody else thinks about, but I didn't. And I was like, okay, she is now 9 years old. She can start paying for things at the counter herself or, you know, things like that. But yes, even little teaching things. Like I remember in preteen years, I was like, I want to do a woman's Bible study with my daughter, right? Like I want to do one before she goes to college. And that's something you had to think about and plan for, because otherwise you look up and they're 17 and they're going away to college or something in a year. And so, yes.
0: Yeah. Jim texted in, he is going to become a grandpa in February. His daughter's going to have a baby. Congratulations, Jim. We're excited for you. He says, what a great time to be alive. What are your thoughts for Jim as he embarks on this new season of grandparenthood?
1: Oh, enjoy it. I find that, I mean, obviously grandmothers enjoy it too, but grandfathers seem to particularly delight in it. Maybe because they were working so hard when they had their own kids. But grandfathers, they seem to be so playful, so much more present in so many ways. And they offer that aspect in a child's life of that playfulness, of that hands-on outside learning and doing things where they have less boundaries than maybe parents will put around them, but enjoy it. That's so fun. Congratulations.
0: You just mentioned two things. One was play and one was being present. And I find that as a mom, like one of the things that I really appreciate about my husband is just this almost instinctual ability to play with the kids. And just to be able to, you know, throw them down, wrestle them around, just have so much fun. And I'm more of a planner. And I think, okay, here's the experience I'm trying to create. And I will get a color-coded chart of all the steps that it will take to make this magical moment for childhood. And, you know, Matt's just out there. He's like, he's the one that got all the water guns and threw them at the kids and then squirted them first. You know, so it's just like, he has this instinct about play. And I find that so... like I admire it in many ways and I've learned a lot from it, but it requires being present in the moment. And I think that is one of the, maybe the things that Christians can bring to this scenario is God actually gives us a lot to be thankful for in the present moment, as opposed to worrying about the future.
1: Absolutely. And I mean, it's biblical, right? Like who of us, what can we do? We don't know what's going to happen tomorrow, but to be that, to be present, but that's where also it's like just enjoying them at that time, being with them and not worrying too much about the future or like, oh, they got to go to bedtime or they got to eat this or we got to do this tomorrow. We can't have them too tired, which I know as a mother, I got so caught up with all the time. But that's where I think grandfathers offer their unique, because like you said, even the roughhousing and play, how important that is for a child's development and to... And then they also, that kind of stuff also makes me think about how little children need, right? Like as mothers, you were saying, you're planning it out. Like, what can we do? What kind of crafts? What kind of things do I need to go get and organize and all that? But then just to know that granddad just throws some water guns at them and they're just shooting at each other.

0: and having fun for the afternoon and just less intensity from us, which just makes it easier too. And then it's like, yeah, maybe that's all that they need for a while.
1: Yeah. I think about Deuteronomy 6, where God gives us what's sometimes called the Shema, the call to Israel's identity. And now, of course, since we've been grafted in, it's our identity. Hear, O Israel, the Lord your God is one. And that's the understanding we should always have, and to look up to understand who we are in light of who he is. But then right after that, the words that God records for us is to teach these things to your children and to them in their going out, in their coming in, when you rise up, when you go, basically when you go to work, when you're everything you do, bring your kids along and show them who they are, remind them who they are by understanding who God is. And I mean, that's simple. Like I'm not sure why I overcomplicate that.
0: Mm-hmm. Yes. And that is the most beautiful way. And I know the most authentic way to pass on our faith to our children, to bring them along in life, to teach them day by day and let them see how faith is lived out.
1: Mm-hmm. Yeah. Ruth Hahn is our special guest. She's a mental health therapist. I would say she's a relationship expert, and she has gone viral, as the kids say. So you could follow her work across social media. She does great short form videos too, tackling some of these difficult questions, in particular for parenting, for relationships, for educating your kids, but how we should have a biblical view. And I'd love to talk, Ruth. We're going to, just check out here as we reset the topic of going no contact. I'm hearing about that an awful lot. I know that impacts our relationships, and I'd love to get your thoughts on a biblical view of how to handle this. Is it appropriate? Is it healthy? Rebecca Haney is my name. Ruth Hahn is our special guest. This is The Reconnect.
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1: Back with Ruth Hahn. She's a licensed therapist, a retired homeschool mom. She's got years in the youth ministry, 32 years married, and she takes a biblical approach to handling our relationships, marriage, parenting, and just approaching life in general. You can follow her across most social medias. I know Instagram, TikTok, all the places the cool kids hang out, Ruth Hahn, H-A-N. And Ruth, I notice pretty much everywhere in the ether when it comes to relationships, there's been a trend of going no contact, which basically is cutting people out of your lives or stopping any sort of, exactly what it sounds like, stopping any contact. And I'd love to hear your thoughts on this and when it might be appropriate, or is it, you know, what is God's approach to this thought or this process?
0: That one, what is God's approach? Okay, so with the whole no contact, there's a broad range of, let's say, abusive parents, right? Like, so people, they're young adults who are not happy with their parents and or the way that they were raised. And so then they seem to, and I know that there was a Wall Street Journal article recently that said that a majority of these estranged parents are blaming therapists for that. And I am going to say that there is truth to that. Okay. There is absolute truth to that. But just like anything else, there's a spectrum. And then when we look at parent, adult child relationships, there is a spectrum. There are going to be extremes, right? Where there are parents who really do need to not speak anymore to their adult kids. And then there are those where it really was not their fault. And maybe it was it's the adult child. There is a broad spectrum of everything that's going on. I have compassion for people in terms of I understand that people are struggling and they don't know what to do. But that's where I think this whole like estrangement, sometimes I wonder how much of this is also that we just all have too much contact. Like my mom, when my parents immigrated to the US, my mother loved her mother, her family, but she left Korea and we basically only saw them twice again. Right. Like in my lifetime, I saw them twice before my grandmother passed. And back then it was so expensive to communicate, right? Like, making a phone call, it cost $100 or something like that. It was so expensive. Sending mail, we had to have these like blue specialized postal papers where it was extremely light and it took like a couple weeks to get there. And so there is something where you could be a perfectly healthy parent, but there is just so much contact with the constant texting and the tracking and always like, what do you guys want for dinner? What are you doing? And all this kind of stuff where it's overwhelming for the adult child. They're trying to figure things out. It's very hard when you also have another voice in your head. And I get that. So sometimes I think as parents, we do have to think about that, right? Like how much are we willing to also just let our kids lead their lives? And it's a shame because I know even if I'm not tracking my kids, let's say with my adult kids, somebody will post a picture and then I know where they are or like a struggle, right? Like it's all of these things. But biblically, the way that not only I was raised, but also as a clinician, when I look at this, we grow when we learn how to live through adversity and we grow when we learn how to push through and work through conflict. Just because, like, let's say you do have a very overbearing father, okay, and he's always nagging you about getting your car fixed or like, why are you doing this or why are you doing that? And I get that's overwhelming, but at the same time, is running from it is not going to make it easier. It might offer this little bit of relief, but the thing is that your own nervous system is always going to be on guard. And like then the next person who might remind you of your dad is going to set you off. And this I find, and this is true across the board for anything, right? Like I'm now 53 and I am trying my best to build muscle for my future health. And what you have to do is push against a lot of resistance and strain and just keep loading on more and more weight. Like I had to hire a personal trainer for a little bit for me to understand what that felt like. And it's just like when I get good with this weight, you know, like I can bench press like 80 pounds. He's like more. And I'm like, no more, but that's, and it's also true for our brain health. It's true for our physical, it's true for everything. So why would it not be true for our emotional health? And I want people to know that coming from Korean culture and things like that, toxicity is everywhere. And I get it, but like, what I had to learn, and I had to teach my kids this too, because they find me overwhelming. They find their dad overwhelming. We are both firstborn. We are both firstborn children, immigrants. I was a latchkey kid since I was 8 years old. Like I grew up in Philly, you know, and things like that. And so I know I'm overbearing. I know I'm overwhelming. And so I had to teach my kids more like how to push back, how to talk to me and things like that. But that's where also that's when I work with young adult clients who are having trouble with their parents, as long as there is not horrific severe abuse, because some of them cannot handle it. And people have to be aware of that. There are some parents where I am just like, they did not deserve children kind of thing. But that's where I work with them, how to talk to their parents, how to push back, how to draw boundaries, how to communicate, how to completely like just continually strengthen themselves and, of course, pray if they're religious. Not all of my clients are religious. And to push back and to draw these boundaries and to work with someone like with the personality of their parent. And I have found that to be so much more strengthening.
1: Yeah. Well, and as you're saying, and I know we could talk about park on this for a couple hours if time allowed, but just the approach of God reaching down. So from a Christian perspective, God continually seeks us and pursues us and pursues a relationship with us. He doesn't force that on us, but that's always his goal. And Paul describes the ministry of reconciliation. And so I think there are times when we just avoid that conflict, and maybe going no contact is like the most severe form of avoiding conflict. It's possible. And there are probably times when it's done in a right and good way. But if we never approach that, in any form of conflict, if we're always so keen on avoiding it, then how can there really be a reconciliation, would be my question.
0: Right. There isn't. And it's like Hebrews 12:14, right? Make every effort to live in peace with everyone and to be holy. And that includes your parents. And it brings you peace. It does. I can tell you with age and time that learning how to love everybody, to love them as God loves them, and to deal with them in conflict, it does bring you peace.
1: So what would be a first step towards that, Ruth? If this conversation is bringing a person to mind for our listeners, maybe there's someone in your life that you might need to approach, a refresh or renew that relationship. What would be a first step for them?
0: To pray about it. And also, there is so much information out there. I would learn some different communication skills. Everybody has to be dealt with differently. That is just the absolute truth. And what I've realized is that I help clients by giving them different words, by helping them to figure out the personality of this person and how I can change my words or how I communicate or timing or anything like that in order to try to get across to them more. And that is invaluable in any area of our life, right? And to just figure out like, okay, this person, they don't hear me when I talk like this. So I have to change something and adjust. Not that we're changing ourselves, but that every single person we come across in life, teacher, a boss, a friend, a neighbor, they all hear things differently. And we have to grow ourselves emotionally so that we can begin to deal with different people in different ways.
1: Well, I feel like we're starting on that early today. Thank you, Ruth. Ruth Hahn, H-A-N.
0: Oh,
1: check out
0: welcome.
1: Her content and check out her website, which is just ruthhahn.com with her name. God bless, sister. Thank you.
0: Thank you so much. Have a wonderful day.
1: You too. You too. And that's a good place, I think, for all of us to focus is understanding our relationship with God and then how we can live that out in our relationships with others. And if there's one prayer I know God will answer, it is, how can I see people the way you see them, Lord? We'll talk more about that, about how we can know our purpose, God's purpose for our lives here on The Reconnect.
2: 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But as a follower of Jesus, are you called to have an earthly mindset or a kingdom mindset? 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He is a miracle-working God. That's the God that you get to serve today. 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
9: Tetelestai, it's a very interesting word. It has multiple shades of meaning. It means it is completed. It means it is accomplished. Another way to translate it is finished, it stands finished, and it will always be finished. And so there hung Jesus on the cross of Calvary. And he says, Tetelestai, it is finished. So what was finished? Finished was Satan's stronghold on humanity. Hebrews 2:14 says, through death he might destroy him and had the power of death, that is, the devil. Listen to this. Because of what Jesus did on the cross, you do not have to be a slave to any kind of vice or power. You don't have to be a slave to alcohol. You don't have to be a slave to drugs. You don't have to be a slave to your temper. You don't have to be a slave to pornography. You don't have to be a slave to anyone or anything, because Christ broke that stranglehold at the cross of Calvary. But there's even more. Finished was our salvation. So there's nothing I can do to add to the work he's done for me. And I should understand my salvation is purchased. It's finished. Tetelestai. It's a done deal. It's yours.
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16: Hello, friends. It's time for the second hour of Open Line, Moody Radio's Bible study across America. My name is Michael Rydelnik. I'm Professor Emeritus of Jewish Studies and Bible here at Moody Bible Institute. I'm so glad to be with you again, talking about your questions about the Bible, God, and the spiritual life. If you have a question, now's a good time to call, but I want to really focus us. We're going to be talking with my special guest, who is one of the world's great experts on Bible prophecy. And so if you have a question about Bible prophecy, now's the time to call. The phone number is 877-548-3675. And I'm going to talk to Tahira here, our producer today. Tahira, anyone that's not asking a question that pertains to Bible prophecy, we're going to clear the phones because we want to make it. I mean, I see there's a kind of question. Line 3 is a question about Bible prophecy, and line 12 is a question about Bible prophecy. But we want to make sure that our questions this hour pertain to what the Bible says about the future. And everyone else, if you're hanging online right now, I want you to know how much I appreciate that you called. But as I've been saying since the beginning of the first hour, this hour is going to be devoted
17: to questions about Bible prophecy because of my special guest. And so let me introduce my special guest. It's Dr. Charlie Dyer, who is the host of The Land and the Book on Moody Radio. He was the provost at Moody Bible Institute. He was the executive vice president and professor of Bible exposition at Dallas Theological Seminary, a place where I get to teach adjunct, and very excited every time I get to do that in the very same department, Bible exposition. And he's also someone that was a mentor to me about Bible prophecy. I bet he doesn't even know how, but I'll tell him. And welcome to the program, Charlie. Glad you're with me.
18: Michael, thanks. It's great to be with you.
17: Okay, so here's the story. I've told this on the radio many times. I don't know if you remember it, but when I first came to Dallas Seminary as a THM student, you were starting your PhD program, and I validated the Pentateuch course that was required of first years at Dallas. Mm-hmm. And I had to take anything I wanted in Bible exposition. It validated means I had already taken that in undergraduate, and so they let me out, but I still had to take a course. And so I took a course that had mostly doctoral students and fourth-year students at Dallas. It was called The Kingdom and History and Prophecy with J. Dwight Pentecost as professor. I'm sure you remember taking that course.
18: I do.
17: You were a doctoral student. We were both kind of energetic students, so we were both sitting in the front. I didn't know who you were from Adam. And he started that very first day talking about the theocratic kingdom and the mediatorial kingdom. And I thought there's just one kingdom. And I got really confused, and I was going to drop the course. And after the hour, you said, you didn't understand anything he was talking about. And I said, no. And he said, and you said to me, let me explain. And you gave me all this help. And then just about every day for the first few weeks of that class, you'd make sure I understood what was going on in class. And that's how I got to know you. I bet you don't even remember it, but it was really meaningful to me.
18: Well, thank you. And it's funny, the whole doctoral program is kind of a blur anyway.
17: Yeah.
18: In my mind. But thanks. I'm glad I was able to be a help.
17: Yeah. And I also remember another course I took with Dr. Pentecost when he went away. You came in and taught, and I said, oh, that's the guy that helped me. So so we go back, you know, it's hard to think about how long ago that was. That was about, I think that was the fall of 1979. So that's a long time, Charlie. Grateful for your friendship all these years.
18: Well, thank you. In fact, it's funny, because I can tell my Michael Rodelnik stories, too.
17: Oh, no, don't do that.
18: No. I remember when they tried to have us on Moody Radio there in Chicago, you know, for morning answering some questions. Mm-hmm. And I think after a while, they decided they didn't want both of us there because they were hoping to have a little controversy. And you would answer a question, I'd go, yeah, well, I agree. I'd answer a question, you'd go, oh, yeah, I agree. So we kept agreeing with each other.
17: Yeah, that's been true. I appreciated once, we're going to stop here, but I do appreciate, you read a book that I wrote about the messianic hope in the Hebrew Bible, and you commented to someone I saw in a note that you said, really agree with this. He comes at it a little differently, but we come up in the same place. And yep. I appreciated that. You know, that's about Bible prophecy, but it's first coming prophecy. We're going to talk about return of the Messiah prophecy today. Okay, so you've written this great book about 30 questions. What does the Bible say about the future? Where'd these questions come from?
18: They actually came from questions that were asked on the Land in the Book radio program. And I suspect you found the same thing. There are certain questions that just show up again and again. And I thought they probably represent, if somebody's asking it or multiple people are, there are a lot of others who are wondering about it. Mm-hmm. And so I just gathered those 30 questions and tried to give a simple answer as if I were answering it again on the radio program.
17: Mm-hmm. So this is one of the things that I discovered. I hear all the time, pastors will usually tell me, you know, I don't preach on prophecy because no one's really interested. And we don't have, I was told when Moody had conference ministry, after you were no longer provost, we would talk about conference ministry. And I would be told, we don't do prophecy conferences. No one cares about prophecy. I found that not to be true. Tell me about your experience.
18: Well, absolutely. Remember when we did the one conference there at Moody when I was a provost, and we packed out the auditorium
17: yeah.
18: on Bible prophecy. I love it in a story of way back when in Dallas, a certain church that will remain nameless.
17: Okay.
18: But the pastor announced on Sunday night he was going to be preaching on the book of Revelation. And suddenly his attendance shot up and he preached on Revelation 1, 2, and 3, and then the series was over.
17: Oh.
18: He was scared to death to talk about it. And it had nothing to do with people's interest. It was there. It had everything to do with the pastor's lack of understanding or lack of confidence in knowing what the Bible taught. Because when you get into prophecy, either the Bible means what it says or it doesn't. Mm-hmm. And sadly, it said a lot more about the pastor than it did about the interest of the people.
17: Well, this is interesting. I had the same experience. I was living in the northwest suburbs, and I was part of a congregation, a church. And on Friday nights, we had a messianic fellowship at that church that I led. And I happened to teach through the book of Revelation at that messianic fellowship. Well, then the pastor, after we moved to the city of Chicago and no longer attended that church, although I still remain friends with them, but it was 35 miles away, so I didn't go there anymore. The pastor decided to preach through Revelation. He got to about halfway through the book, and I got this phone call, and he asked me, he said, "It's summertime. You're not at Moody this summer," because it was academic calendar. "Can you finish the book for me?" Because it wasn't that he didn't believe it or didn't care about it. He just didn't have the confidence to preach through the book of Revelation.
18: Yeah.
17: And he knew that I had, and he just didn't want to copy my messages. That's honorable of him. So I went and finished the book of Revelation for him because he just lacked the confidence to do it. And I think that's the reason why people don't preach on prophecy. It's not that people don't have questions. We get the questions all the time. It's not that people don't have an interest. Just think about every Middle Eastern war. How many times have you published The Rise of Babylon? How many times has that been republished?
18: Twice.
17: Yeah. Okay. So it came out the first Gulf War, right?
18: It did.
17: And then it came out the second Gulf War. Or, you know, yep. That's it. Because people are interested in Bible prophecy. In fact, if you have a question about Bible prophecy, now's a great time to call, because I'm going to ask Charlie about those questions. And we're going to see if maybe, we'll see if we do agree. That's something to do. But now, what are the most, I want to start with what's your most favorite Bible questions, or the most common, maybe not your most favorite, but what are the most common ones that you receive?
18: I think in fact, I was listening to your first hour, and one of them was asked there about the rapture.
17: Mm-hmm.
18: Yeah. How do we know when the rapture is? And the other one is the church going through the tribulation period.
17: Mm-hmm,
18: it's kind of a follow-up to that one. That gets asked an awful lot. And then I think the others are people wanting to know little details, a specific passage. What does 666 mean? Or what does...
17: what is the mark of the beast?
18: What is the mark of the beast? Yeah.
17: Yeah, yeah. You know, someone called up on Open Line during the pandemic and said, I hear the vaccine. I've heard a rumor. He said, the vaccine is the mark of the beast. And I said, did you start that rumor? And and he laughed and he said, no, but, and I said, you know, we're all worrying about the mark of the beast, that we can take it unwillingly. But from scripture, someone asked last hour, no, we can't take it unwillingly. That's what's so important. Okay. So those are the most important questions. Just, we're going to go to break soon, but is there any cautions that you have about understanding Bible prophecy? Any kind of guidelines you'd give us?
18: Yeah, the first one is beware of anybody out there who says, I've got the answer for every Bible prophecy question. the number one thing for Bible prophecy is to say, it means what God said, but sometimes I don't understand it.
17: Yeah.
18: And the problem isn't God, and it's not his word, it's me.
17: Mm-hmm.
18: And if I'm willing to start with that level of uncertainty on my own part, mm-hmm. and know that as it gets closer to the end time, it'll become clearer. At that point, I'm now free to try and say, what did God say? And I love it. In Peter, he talks about them searching what or what manner of time the mm-hmm. Spirit in them was, when it predicted the sufferings of Christ and the glory that would follow. I can picture the prophet sitting around going, so what do you think he meant by that?
17: Yeah.
18: but when it happened exactly the way God said.
17: Yeah.
18: And that's the confidence we can have, as long as we're willing to say, I may not understand it, but it's my problem, not God's.
17: Yeah, you know, one of my favorite passages is in 2 Kings, when Elisha tells the steward of the king, and he says that the famine will break, that the price of food will drop precipitously. And he says, even if God, this is what the steward says, even if the heavens opened tomorrow, it can't happen by tomorrow, like you said. And then, of course, the Aramean army flees, and the people with skin disease, those two lepers, they're called, they go announce it. Food drops precipitously. And just as Elisha said, it's fulfilled literally. And he also foretold that the steward would not benefit from it, right? So yeah. I was like pointing that out. The prophecy was 100% accurate. It was also literal, but we never could have foreseen how it happened. So that's why I don't write novels about what's going to happen, because I can't force that. But I do know it's going to happen. You know what I mean? Yeah. It's going to be literal. It just, and the other, I'll give my big caution. Anyone gives a date, I know you have this as a caution. Here's what my answer: when someone gives a date for the return of the Lord Jesus, run. That's not anything that any of us who hold to literal Bible prophecy would ever do, right?
18: That's right.
17: Yeah,
18: I had a friend who every year had a date that she was convinced it was going to be. And I said, you know, someday you might be right, but it's only because you guessed so many times.
17: That's right. The guy that said it was going to happen in 1988 on Rosh Hashanah, and there's a lot of people who believe on the Jewish New Year, Rosh Hashanah, that's when the rapture will happen. I think the one day that it won't happen is on Rosh Hashanah, because God will keep it from happening like that. So, okay, we're going to take a break here. We come back, we've got some questions about Bible prophecy that we're going to take up. And we also have mailbag questions about Bible prophecy. We'll take those up. Thank you so much, Charlie, for joining me today. We're going to be right back with more questions about what the scriptures say about the return of the Lord Jesus and the end of days. Stay with us. This is Open Line. I'm Michael Rydelnik. My guest is Charlie Dyer. We'll be right back.
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17: Welcome back to Open Line. I'm Michael Rydelnik. 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It's What Does the Bible Say About the Future? 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And if you want to give a gift, we want to say thanks by sending you a copy of What Does the Bible Say About the Future? 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Remember, ask for What Does the Bible Say About the Future? Well, Charlie, I'm so glad you're here. And, you know, we do really agree about messianic prophecy and we agree about end times prophecy. And so let's take some questions and let's see if we can maybe come at it from a little different slant. We'll see.
18: Yeah.
17: We're going to start with Julie in Westfield, Indiana, listening on WGNR. Welcome to Open Line, Julie. How can we help you?
0: Oh, good morning, gentlemen. A church that I attended years back used to preach on before Jesus comes back, the latter half of the tribulation, we're going to be flown out to Petra to be protected, welcomed by the Bedouins. And they used the reference, Revelation 12:14, but the woman was given two wings of the great eagle so that she might fly from the serpent into the wilderness to the place where she is to be nourished for a time and time and half times. What does that mean? Because I really don't buy, I never really bought that, what they were preaching.
17: Mm-hmm. Yeah. Well, I'm gonna let the expert here tell you what Revelation 12, 9 through 14 means. Okay.
18: I always start with, again, start with what we know. And chapter 12 begins with this vision that John's picturing, but it's a woman who gives birth to the Messiah. And he pictures her with the sun, moon, and 12 stars. And the more you know the Old Testament, the more you help, it helps understand the picture he's painting. That comes from Joseph's dream to his brothers, and it was a reference to Israel. So the woman represents Israel. She gives birth to the Messiah, which we know the Messiah is coming out of Israel. He then pictures the dragon in heaven. We know the dragon from the serpent in the book of Genesis is Satan. So he's talking about a spiritual conflict with Satan. If he couldn't get the Messiah, which he tries to do first, but the Messiah is caught up to heaven, he then goes after the woman. And we know as the end times approach, Satan's goal is going to be to wipe out Israel. In fact, the anti-Semitism at its very core is satanic. Mm-hmm. It's inspired by Satan. But all of that leads down to then the verses that you're asking about. When Satan tries to wipe her out, God gives her two wings like an eagle. She flies into the desert or the wilderness. It doesn't say Petra for sure. Now, is Petra in that area? Well, it's in the broad area. Anywhere south of Israel, the southern part of Jordan, that whole area is wilderness. My favorite part of the land, by the way. But I think what he's picturing, I don't attach great significance to the wings that are there. I think God's saying that supernaturally he's going to protect his people, have them be able to get away from what looks like a certain attack by Satan and flee into the wilderness. By the way, I think in Matthew 24, Jesus describes the same thing when he talks about when the abomination of desolation set up, he said, then let them flee into the wilderness area. They pray that your flight not be on Sabbath. But Jesus is saying, get out, get away. And it's a reference to Israel fleeing, and God in some supernatural way is going to protect them. And it mentions here in Revelation for a time, times, and half a time. That's comes right from the book of Daniel, and it occurs several times in Revelation. But for 3.5 years, Israel will be persecuted, look as if they're about to be wiped out, and yet God's going to help them survive, get away, and survive in that time. Now, will they be in Petra? Well, Petra isn't a huge place. It's big, but I don't know if you can get the whole nation Israel there. But the wilderness area has a lot of hiding places, a lot of places to escape, and I think he's picturing Israel being able to escape, and God will supernaturally provide for them, much like I think he did for Elijah his time. So I think the big picture, God's going to protect his people. He gives them an idea where they're going, and Jesus seems to pick up on that. But beyond that, I don't say it's Petra necessarily, and certainly I don't think it relates to believers today because we're gone by then. So it's really referring to the Jewish individuals who hear, take heed, and flee.
17: Yeah.
0: Fabulous.
17: Now, I'm going to add one thing that about the eagle's wings. I think, again, what Charlie said is really true, that reading the Old Testament really helps us understand what the text is saying. And it says in Exodus 19:4, when God brought Israel out of Egypt, he says, "You have seen what I did to the Egyptians and how I carried you on eagle's wings and brought you to me." And I think it's just a metaphor for God's deliverance, carrying them on eagle's wings, just as it was in Exodus 19. So it will be in Revelation 12 when it is there, when it talks about the future, when God delivers Israel in the wilderness, he carries them on eagle's wings, meaning God's deliverance. Okay.
0: I love the Old Testament, and I did read Exodus 19:4. Yes. Okay.
17: Yeah. There are some prophetic teachers that want to say it's the Israel Air Force. I don't think so. It's talking about the Lord delivering Israel. That's what it's talking about.
0: I believe that. Yeah. God is great.
17: Great. Thanks for your call, Julie. Really appreciate it. We're going to talk with Tom in Chattanooga, Tennessee, listening in on WMBW. Welcome to Open Line, Tom. How can I help you?
1: Hey, Michael. It's great to hear your voice.
17: Thank you. You too.
1: And thank you. My question's about Isaiah 7:14 and the Net Bible or New English Translation uses young woman instead of virgin in that verse. And I was thought that was very curious, since Dan Wallace and maybe some more of the people that worked on it were from Dallas Theological Seminary. And I thought, well, I wonder why, say, conservative people would think there was an advantage to using young woman. And so I wanted to know what you think. And since Matthew 3 translates it with the Greek word that's specifically virgin, is that sort of like an inspired translation of that verse from Hebrew to Greek?
17: Let me just say, I'm not going to bash Dallas Seminary. I'm an adjunct faculty member there. Charlie and I are both alumni. Charlie, double alumnus, right? And everyone at Dallas Seminary wouldn't agree with that translation that I know, though it is predominantly a Dallas Seminary translation on the Net Bible. Wouldn't you agree with that?
18: Yeah, I would. And let me answer with the kindest spin I can put on it, if you will. Technically, the word that's used in Isaiah refers to a young woman. However, a young woman in Israel of marriageable age was presumed to be a virgin. Mm-hmm. If she wasn't, she was to be killed. Mm-hmm. They put great stock in the purity of a young woman, which is why I think when the Septuagint was translated, long before Christ was born, they understood it, and they had a particular Greek word that fit exactly what they were trying to picture, and that's why they used Parthenos, Parthenos. They got to get the right one, not the building, the person. It's a virgin. So it's a young woman of marriageable age who's a virgin, and that's why I would say they may have a technically correct in the broad sense translation, but it's not the best translation. The best translation is to say virgin.
17: Yeah, I agree with that. Let me just say this, that the word is used 8 times in the Hebrew Bible, and never once is it used of a woman that has been sexually active, ever. Mm-hmm. So it's always used of a pure young maiden. I actually think that it's a more technical word. It only, as you say, refers to a woman who is just entered into marriageable age. She has gone through puberty. She is now ready to be married. And I would translate it almost like in a Disney or in a fairy tale, a maiden who has not yet experienced love's first kiss, right? When we see a young maiden in a fairy tale, we don't think of them as sexually active. We think of them as pure. And that's how the word is used, of a young maiden who is pure. And so the idea there is, yeah, it can be a young woman, but it has a deeper connotation of purity that goes with it. And so it should be translated virgin, which is why the Septuagint did that. So, okay, we're going to take one question before break, and we're going to do it quickly. James in Florida, listening to WKES, we've only got a minute, so go ahead with your question as fast as you can.
3: Yes, no problem. Mr. Dyer, I always ponder this. Has all prophecy been fulfilled in Scripture?
17: There you go, Charlie.
18: Short answer, no. All the prophecies related to the first coming of the Messiah have been fulfilled, and they were fulfilled literally. But there are a ton of prophecies related to the second coming of the Messiah, many in the Old Testament and most of the New Testament prophecies, including the book of Revelation, Thessalonians, that have still to be fulfilled, and they will be fulfilled the same way that the original prophecies of the first coming of the Messiah were fulfilled, that is, literally.
17: Yeah, you know, some of the first coming prophecies are followed immediately by a second coming prophecy, and there seems to be a gap that's not in the passage. It's telescoping, some people have called it. It's because I don't believe that the prophets anticipated the church. They just didn't know about it. So, for example, Isaiah 9:6 says, a child will be born for us, a son will be given to us. The one where it talks about his name will be called Wonderful Counselor, like the song from the Messiah, the music for there. But then it says that his dominion will be vast, his prosperity will never end. He will reign on the throne of David. That hasn't happened yet. So we're looking forward to the day when the Lord Jesus reigns from Jerusalem over the Israel and the world. We're going to come back with the mailbag in just a moment. Stay with us. My guest is Charlie Dyer. I'm Michael Rydelnik. We'll be right back.
2: According to Jesus, your

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0: And we're back. 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I'm Michael Radelnik. 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And before we actually get to the mailbag questions, I do want to say I'm glad Eva's here. I'm glad we've got this whole team there. And Charlie, you're on Moody Radio on the Land of the Book. I appreciate the team of Moody Radio, and I so appreciate working together. I get a lot of questions when people, in fact, I received a question just recently about the Land and the Book, wanting to know if I could possibly agree with the Land and the Book, but I do. So,
1: yeah, for the most part, I do. Yeah,
0: I think that's good. I love the teamwork, and I love the people who listen to Open Line and people who give occasionally, like, to get your current resource that we have about what does the Bible say about the future. But there are also people who are part of the program on a monthly basis. They are our kitchen table partners. They pray for us. They give monthly so we can be on the air weekly. So appreciate them. We send a Bible study moment out to them every other week. If you're interested in joining us in this endeavor by becoming part of the team in the sense of being a kitchen table partner, all you have to do is call 888-644-7122. 888-644-7122, or go to openlineradio.org. We so appreciate it. Okay, so thank you again, everyone who's a kitchen table partner. I have a friend, you know him, I'll even use his last name, Charlie, Larry Feldman. Do you remember him?
1: Mm-hmm.
0: Oh, of course. So he's listening to Open Line right now, and he says, I'd love if Charlie could comment about, is there any credence to the rapture theory in Revelation 12, verse 5? What he's talking about is there's a professor we both know who has written a chapter in a book for Moody Publishers where he says that Revelation 12, 5, where it talks about the child, she who gave birth to a son, a male who is going to shepherd all nations with an iron scepter, and her child was caught up to God and to his throne. And in this book, the theory is that the church is part of the body of the Messiah. And when it talks about being caught up to God, that's referring to the rapture of the church. What do you think about that?
1: I disagree. And I know the individual. I appreciate the individual. But in this case, I would disagree with him. And I think the reason he's saying that is because of the word that's caught up or snatched up there is harpazo, which is the word that's used in Thessalonians for us being caught up together. But that word is used, isn't a technical word that always means rapture. In fact, I love it in Acts chapter 8, Philip and the Ethiopian eunuch. Philip baptizes the Ethiopian eunuch, and then it says he was caught up or snatched away and finds himself in another town. He wasn't raptured at that moment. It just means to be caught up. In the passage in Revelation, as he's tracing through the history, Satan's trying to kill Christ. We know he thought he did on the cross, but then the fact that he's caught up, I think, is the ascension. When Jesus rose from the dead, he's the first fruits. We're going to follow in his footsteps someday, but he's the first fruits to have the resurrection body caught up to heaven, and that's simply what is referred to in that vision that John was given.
0: Mm-hmm. I so agree, and so people will say, why did Larry get to ask his question first? It's because he has special status, having gone to school with me and been my friend for like 50 years. So
2: known Charlie forever.
0: Yeah, that's it. That's how he gets to the front of the line. But Eva's here, and she's got the mailbag with questions that have been sent us.
2: All right, all right. Ernesto, who doesn't say where he's listening from, but he says, in the future, and these are especially for you, Charlie, in the future, an evil man, a main antichrist is mentioned in Revelation 13, 5 to 7, in Matthew 24,

0: repeated in the tribulation period. There's going to be a new temple, new services, and it's the Antichrist that one of the things that gives him away is to demand that worship, and then to have his false prophet that follows along to have some sort of a statue or something set up that, and demand people worship it rather than the God of heaven. So I think that's what those passages are saying, and it's amazing how consistent they are. Daniel announces it, you know, 500-600 years later, Jesus is talking about it, mm-hmm. and then later in that same century, John's describing it, and they dovetail.
1: Mm-hmm. Pretty important event, and recorded all over the place like that.
2: It's interesting what it's called in each of those passages. And by the way, when people get nervous about future in the millennial kingdom, that there's going to be sacrifices, how could that be? Even the Old Testament sacrifices didn't take away sin. I read Hebrews 10:4. They were just foreshadowing. But here's what this is called. It's called the abomination of desolation. The Lord Jesus anticipated that yet in the future. I think Daniel, when he's talking about that, is talking about the future false Messiah, this Antichrist who's going mm-hmm. to do that. But I think we have little pictures of that, foreshadowings of that throughout history, like Antiochus Epiphanes, like Titus, where they defiled the altar and demanded worship for themselves, at least Antiochus did. Don't you think that that's sort of the anticipation of that?
0: Oh, I agree completely. In fact, it's interesting that in Daniel, he does have in 8 and 11, picturing Antiochus, and then it jumps from Antiochus to the Antichrist.
2: Exactly. Yeah, that's it. It goes from one to the next, because he's a pattern for what the future Antichrist will be. Exactly. So,
1: okay. Lois, listening on the Moody Radio app in Illinois, asks, in the eternal kingdom, the leaves on the tree of life are to be for the healing of the nations. What nations? And why do they need healing? Why do we need to have a tree of life if everyone has an imperishable, immortal body?
2: Yeah.
1: Thank you.
2: Hopefully no one has an immortal body by then.
1: They wouldn't be healed by then. Yeah.
0: Well, it's interesting. The word there for healing, I think we narrow it down and assume that, okay, bodies grow old, and as my arthritis kicks in, you know, I need some help. But it's actually, the word can have the idea of health, the therapeutic. So it refers to, I think, the health and the well-being of the first, not just physical healing of some defect, because our new bodies don't have those defects. Second, nations. I do believe when we get to the new heavens and new earth, we are part of the, I'll say this in broad sense, one people of God, but there are distinctions. Israel is still a distinct entity in the new heavens and new Jerusalem. And the church is there, and the nations before the church. Somehow there will be ethnic distinctions within that group. And I think that's encouraging. Now, there's just enough details there that if I go much further, I could get in trouble. And so I have to stop and say, it mentions the nations. There are nations. I don't fully understand that, but I know that it'll all be redeemed and we'll all be part of that larger inhabitants, the citizens of the New Jerusalem.
2: That's going to be the glorious diversity of the future when every tribe and tongue and nation will be worshiping together. Exactly.
0: Absolutely. So it's there. When we get there, we're going to go, oh, that makes perfect sense. Right now, we see it. We have to accept that and understand that there'll be a healthful benefit of the tree of life, that the very thing that God intended for humanity at creation will reach its ultimate conclusion in that new Jerusalem with the tree of life.
2: Mm-hmm. And I don't think it's necessarily like therapeutic in the sense of an illness that's being made, where people are being made well, but it's actually preventative by being part of that. The nations will all get along finally.
0: Yeah.
2: And I think that's what it's talking about, just as you were saying. Okay, we're going to do one more question.
1: We have time for one more. Should we go back to the phones? We're good? All right. Barbara from Tennessee, listening on WFCM, says, I realize only the Father knows the day of Jesus' return. However, we are told to know the seasons in Luke 21:32, saying, this generation will not pass until all these things have taken place. I had thought the start of this generation was when Israel became a nation in 1948, but recently read that this generation would start when Jerusalem came under Jewish leadership in 1967. What do you think?

0: Okay, I'm so glad you're here to answer that one, Charlie.
1: Well, and I have a feeling, Michael, you're going to agree with me on my answer here. This generation was the generation that is around when the final seven-year period that Daniel 9:27 describes, when that period begins, he's saying as bad as it looks, it looks as if the earth is going to fall apart, the Antichrist is going to wipe everybody out, but that generation will not be gone until everything's completed and the Messiah returns.
0: Mm-hmm.
1: So I don't see it referring to 48 or 67, but literally the rapture and the beginning of the end times.
0: I agree 100%. One of the, you know, a book that really brought interest to prophecy in the Jesus movement and the Jesus revolution was The Late Great Planet Earth by Hal Lindsey. In it, he said this generation refers to the unification of Jerusalem or the birth of Israel, the rebirth of Israel in 1948. And as a result of that, he said a generation is 40 years. And so the rapture is going to happen. He kind of date set a little bit, which was unusual for 1988. He didn't quite say that, but it was implied. So, and a lot of people have really launched on that. I don't think it's talking about that at all. It's talking about the generation of the tribulation period. Don't you agree? Yeah, you said that.
1: In fact, the funny thing, I had a professor in college, and he had an expression that a friend and I use all the time. I'm not saying this is so, but look how it fits. That's a dangerous approach.
0: Yeah. Well, we're going to take a break here, and thanks for bringing the mailbag in, Eva.
2: Yep.
0: And we're going to come back with just a few more questions on our last segment with Dr. Charlie Dyer. So glad that he's here with me. That was Eva Rajelnik. We're going to come right back. If you have a question, keep listening, because someone might be asking it for you right here on Open Line with Michael Rajelnik and my guest, Charlie Dyer. Stay with us.
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5: 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Since we have now been justified by his blood, how much more shall we be saved from God's wrath through him? 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From Romans 5. 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
0: Welcome back to Open Line. So happy to have my guest, Charlie Dyer, here with me. He is, listen, you guys don't need me, just need Charlie to answer the questions. That's the truth. But I'm glad to be here with him, listening to his answers. Now, I do want to mention a book by Chosen People Ministries. Chosen People Ministries has partnered with Open Line since our very first day of me being the host 14 years ago. They have been with us and really believe in communicating the truth of God's word to God's people, and that's why they're part of this program. But they also bring the gospel to Jewish people around the globe, and they are offering a book for free to anyone that wants it. It's called Israel, the Jewish People, and Jesus. It deals with so many of the questions that people ask about Jewish people, even ask me here on Open Line, like, what does it mean to pray for the peace of Jerusalem? And what about anti-Semitism today? How do we deal with it? How do we bring the gospel to Jewish people? It's a great little book, Israel, the Jewish People, and Jesus. If you'd like a free copy, just go to our website, openlineradio.org. Scroll down to till you see the link that says a free gift from Chosen People Ministries. Click on that. You'll be taken to a page where you can sign up for your own copy of Israel, the Jewish People, and Jesus, Beloved for the Sake of the Fathers. And we're going to go to the phones now to see how many questions about prophecy we can answer. Okay. Start with Dorothy in Georgia, listening to WGNN. Welcome to Open Line, Dorothy. How can we help you?
2: Okay, my question is, in the book of Revelations, the bowls and the trumpets, is that going to only affect the Middle East, number one? And if that's so, well, does that mean the rapture is only going to be taking place in the Middle East?
0: Go ahead, Charles.
1: Short answer. No, I think it's worldwide. And the whole book of Revelation, I think, is picturing the worldwide. So the rapture happens worldwide. And then the seals, trumpets, and bowls begin affecting the entire world. And by the way, I think that's when Jesus said, except the days hadn't been shortened or cut short, no one would be saved. I think it's going to be such a worldwide cataclysmic impact that Jesus comes just in time to stop the world from self-destructing, if you will. But it's a worldwide event.
0: Mm-hmm. Yeah, I totally agree. Let's go on to another call, okay? Thank you for your call, Dorothy. Really appreciate it. Jeff in Houston, listening on KHCB, keeping close by. Welcome to Open Line. Jeff, how can we help you?
7: Yes, it has to do with the temples. The second temple was destroyed in 70 AD, if I'm, right. I'm not mistaken. But here's my question. There will be a third temple, and that's going to be the last temple. Am I correct?
1: Jeff, I'd say no, actually. There's going to be a third temple for sure, and that third temple is described in Daniel 9, in Matthew 24. It's going to be built. It's going to be the one defiled by the Antichrist, where he sets up the abomination of desolation. But then there's a fourth temple, and that's described in Ezekiel 40 to 43. It doesn't match any of the descriptions we have now. It'll be during the kingdom era. When God begins restoring things, he sets up that temple, and it's truly magnificent. It's going to be dwarfing anything that's ever been there before.
0: Mm-hmm. You know, I like to think of the temple as there's four temples and only one temple. There's only, you know, there was Solomon's temple, there was the second temple, it's sort of like Yankee Stadium. You know, there was a house that Ruth built. Yankee Stadium, and then they brought it down all the way to the foundation, rebuilt it about 1970, and then they said, you know what, this is still no good, and a few years ago, they built one across the street, and they're all Yankee Stadium, but they are different versions of it, and the same way, there'll be a fourth temple that will be the Millennial Temple, and that's when the Messiah, I actually think he will rule and reign right from that temple. So
1: I do too.
0: Yeah. Okay. Thanks for your call, Jeff. Really appreciate it. Sean in Chicago, listening on WMBI. Welcome. I think WMBI. Welcome to Open Line. How can I help you?
8: Yes. Good morning, brothers and sister Eva. I had a question concerning 2 Thessalonians chapter 2, verses 6 through 8. Paul describing the restrainer. Who is the restrainer? Is that the body of Christ, the Holy Spirit, the church, the bride? Could you give me an answer to that?
1: I wish I could give an exact, complete answer, and I have to say, I don't know for sure. My best guess is, I think it's the Holy Spirit. Mm-hmm. It's not just even the Holy Spirit, because God, as Aaron said, the Holy Spirit is God, can't ever take himself away from it. He's everywhere, all places. It's the restraining work of the Holy Spirit. God is holding back evil. He uses the church. He uses human governments at times. But God is going to remove that restraining impact of the Holy Spirit. And when that happens, it'd be like taking a piece of meat and putting it out on the sidewalk on a summer day and watching how evil just corrupts very quickly.
0: So
7: this
0: will be one of the places where I'll give a little tweak to what Charlie said. I think it's the Holy Spirit as well, but I think it's the Holy Spirit working through the church. That's really where I think it's referring to, because the church was given the mandate to be salt and light in this era as we await the future messianic kingdom. Salt prevents corruption, and light promotes good, promotes righteousness, and that's what the church was supposed to do. With the rapture of the church, the tribulation, sometime after that, the tribulation will begin, the day of the Lord, and the church will have been removed. That's the restraining power of the church. And so the Holy Spirit isn't gone, because, you know, we know the Holy Spirit will fall on all men during the tribulation. There'll be people mm-hmm. who will prophesy and have visions. We see that in Joel 2:28-32. So the Holy Spirit's still working. Otherwise, people wouldn't get saved in the tribulation. So that's all happening. But the restraining impact of the Holy Spirit working through the church, I think, is what will be removed. And so, yeah, I agree, Charlie, it's the Holy Spirit, but in that one specific aspect of it. How do you feel about that?
1: Oh, I have no problem with that. I think I said primarily is how he's restraining through the church, but it is restraining work.
0: Yeah.
1: And it is amazing, isn't it?
0: Yeah. It is amazing when you think about that the church has really done so much good. So many people want to criticize the church for, not being as good as it could be. Well, it certainly has kept a lot of the evil out. Hey, Charlie, thank you so much, so, so much for joining me today. Thanks for writing that great book, What Does the Bible Say About the Future? It's our current resource. Hope you'll choose to get that with your gifts. We'll send it to you as a thank you. And thanks to the Open Line team for all that they do. Really appreciate us all being together. Keep reading the Bible. We're going to talk about it next week. By the way, till next week, check out our website, openlineradio.org. Open Line with Dr. Michael Rydelnik is a production of Moody Radio, a ministry of Moody Bible Institute. 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
9: You know that God is trustworthy and that he is somebody who follows through on what he says. 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Hey, my name's Kim. 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And if you identify with that, well, hey, you're not alone. And you can exercise that muscle, grow in the strength of trusting God with everything. 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
10: She had almost nothing left. 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Her debts were mounting. All she had was a small jar of oil. Then Elisha told her to borrow as many empty jars as she could find. And one by one, she poured. And somehow, the oil never stopped flowing until every jar was full. God met that widow's faith with abundance. What empty place in your life might God be ready to fill with more than you can imagine? Connecting faith to life. 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
12: Things either just happen or they don't. Dr. Tony Evans says the Bible has an important perspective on this either-or proposition. He'll tell us more as we spend 2 minutes with Tony.
13: Everything physical is caused or provoked by something spiritual. There is nothing that your five senses partake of that is not generated and influenced by that which your five senses do not partake of. Which means that if you're going to fight this battle, you need a sixth sense. Daniel chapter 4:26 states that heaven rules what takes place on earth. Everything that takes place on earth was precipitated by something that took place in heaven. So that until you and I, listen now, can address the spiritual cause, we will never fix the physical effect. When we understand that this is spiritually provoked, it affects our worldview. Now, there are only two real worldviews. There is a naturalistic worldview that simply says that man, by his reason, can figure out how the world works. On the other side is the spiritual worldview. Everything that takes place on earth was precipitated by something that took place in heaven. So that until you and I, listen now, can address the spiritual cause, we will never fix the physical effect. 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
19: Life is good. I'm so glad you're here on Faith Works Weekend, where the name of the game is to figure out what it looks like to live out our faith in Christ in this crazy old chaotic mixed up Romans 1 type of world. And I'm glad you're here. I'm glad to be with you. Rebecca is my name, and we're going to have a good time, as we always do when our friend Dan Hudson is in the house, pastor at Pathway Church in Johnston, Iowa. Dan, it's good to see you. It's been a minute.
20: I tell you what, I have literally been all around the world. I'm not like the Globetrotter type of guy, but two mission trips and a vacation has sent me everywhere.
19: I know. You're being that frequent flyer that you are. We haven't caught up with you for a minute, so right. I'd love to talk with you a little bit about what you saw. So you were literally in the mission field this time, like a few weeks ago, when we would normally talk with you,
20: right?
19: And you were with a church in Zimbabwe,
20: right?
19: How's that going?
20: Fantastic. That was our 9th year in a row going. And so we go to a different spot in Zimbabwe every time, or we'll revisit places. But we started out in a place called Mashoko, Zimbabwe, which was the beginning, kind of the birthplace of Hippo Valley Christian Mission, which is the umbrella organization. They have, you know, 30 schools, tons of churches, you know, so they have the broader ministry that is really fueling everything in that area. So we jump on board there. Anyway, we went to this, it was so cool. The first night there, we're in Mashoko, and it's like the first church, right? So and it's just a big building compared to what we're used to in Africa, you know, and it's like it might be out in the bush somewhere, or you're gathered behind a tree or something. This is like a big old building. And the first night is like teen night. I had no clue what, you know, was ahead of us, right? Mm-hmm. And so they, I tell you, they have energy like no other. I mean, they were singing loud and strong and dance. Of course, dance is part of the thing, you know. And they were just going at it. I thought, wow, this is really cool just to experience it. Mm-hmm. And I got up and did a sermon. And it was so, it was humbling, honestly. I just did this sermon, you know, that, well, I did it for Easter here. And so, you know, I've done it before. And people just started streaming. They had an altar call, and all these mm-hmm. people just started coming forward to accept Christ. And how they do it in this setting is, it's a pretty good sized stage, is they would like take a bench and put it up there and have people sit on the bench. Like, I never know what's going on. Cause, you know, they speak Shona, and I just kind of, I'm just watching, like, oh, I wonder what's going on now. I do my thing and sit down. And they fill up the bench, and they bring another one. And then they're kicking kids off another one. And pretty soon there were 45 people up there. And the next morning we baptized them all. And my worship pastor was with me too. So we were like just – we were on either side. They had the entrance on either side of the baptistry going in. And we were just – one after another, bam, bam, bam, bam, bam.
3: That is awesome.
20: It was so cool. It was so cool. They took these confessions of faith the Friday night, or was it Saturday? Now I'm mixing myself up, because the next day was Sunday, and that's when we baptized them. Anyway, they were taking the confessions of faith, and again, we don't know what they're saying. They're just talking, and all this, you know, and they're responding, and they did that with 45 people. That took quite a while, but nobody was like looking at their watch. Well, I don't know if they have watches, but no one was like, "Can we get out of here?" You know, they it was just a big celebration. And then the baptisms was just so cool. And then got to preach again on Sunday morning, and I don't know, more stuff happened. And it was just cool. So that was a great weekend. We every time we do something there, we break things too. And so
3: okay.
20: Our driver, we get in our trucks and it won't start. And so we're push starting for the next 3 days. We're push starting the truck, because fortunately it was a 5-speed. So you could put get it going. There's a starter issue, and they got it fixed before we went home. But, so that was the first weekend. Then we visit schools and stuff throughout the week and go to a second church. There's one in Victoria Falls, and we've been there before. We actually helped them 3 or 4 years ago. There was a tiny, like, handful of church people, and we did a revival there a few years ago and introduced a bunch of children. So they've had to, it's been, like, kid-heavy, you know, and the parents are all, like, it's like Touristville, right? Mm-hmm. So it's like the Victoria Falls area. So the parents are all working and selling things and, you know, little lions and whatever, all this stuff, and the kids are just roaming around. So the kids are all coming to church, and parents are starting to come as well. Anyway, we were able to come back and see the growth they had. Mm-hmm. Like the first time we went, best way I could describe them were feral cats. I mean, the kids were just, you know, everywhere else in Africa, very disciplined, very, you know, so it was so odd for us to see that. And we, you know, it was fine. I mean, but it was just like, okay, we got to adjust our thoughts.
3: Sure.
20: And we came back here, whatever it was, 3 years later, and like they were just like sitting there and just enjoying, you know, and it was just like, wow, this is a whole different group.
3: A night and day difference.
20: Night and day difference. And it was larger and grown, and we brought some more people in. And it's not that we're great, it's just that they're just like, we want to see what the Americans, you know, the Americans are here. And so they come, and then they make relationships and connections, and had a big barbecue, they call it braai, where we had a Sunday afternoon gathering and just people just hanging out and talking. It was just so neat to see some of the people we invited to the revival years ago were still there, and actually like our leaders in the church now and active. Cool. And it's like, wow, you know, we're not just doing a thing and leaving, you know, mm-hmm. like, okay, we did that one, now where do you want to go next? That's why we always go back, so we have these relationships, we can build on things we've done. And it's just so cool to see that the growth, and they're making disciples there, that it's not just a show, you know, you know, it's just, they're really building people's faith.
3: Well, and that's a good point, because I think there's a lot of misconceptions about missions, or maybe we've just done it wrong in the past as the church, perhaps, but
20: yeah,
3: there's a lot of concern that it becomes kind of this special event.
20: Right.
3: And then we drop in and we maybe build things or preach there and then leave. And, you know, is there really discipleship, and is there the groundwork of supporting the congregations?
20: Right.
3: And there's so much that I think what you're revealing there, Dan, is how much God's kingdom is global, and he is busily at work with each of these people in each of these times and cultures. Because what we say on the show is that God has put us here for just such a time as this, mm-hmm. who we are, when we are, where we are, with the specific gifts and talents and skills and, you know, sense of humor and whatever, you know, like funny looking, some of us.
20: But some of us.
3: He puts us here for just that time. But that's also true. If that's true for me and it's true for you, it's true for everyone else in every part of the world, from Zimbabwe to Zurich, Switzerland, to Australia, to, you know, you name it. Like, God is working as personally in each and every heart as he is here. And we may have some advantages when it comes to being able, like, freedom of speech, freedom of information, that kind of thing, to speak openly on the airwaves that other people do not have. But he is working in just as real a way, mm-hmm. in every every obstacle and in every opening that is available all around the world. And I think that's just important to remember.
20: It is. All of the research that they've done, you know, I probably started reading 15 years ago that the future movement of the church will be in Africa. Like, God's really working there. And you know, you saw that in the beginning, first century, it was in Jerusalem. That's where everything was happening. Then it kind of moved to Antioch. And then it kind of, you know, just got, over the years, it kind of has moved around. Went to Europe for a while. You see the big cathedrals, beautiful things going on there. Then America came along and we started really doing stuff. And now we don't even know what church means anymore. So, like, the Holy Spirit's going to do his job. You know, he's going to do his thing. He's like, okay, I'll go to Africa. They'll listen. And his revival's happening over there. So cool.
3: Yeah.
20: Which is why it's the old Henry Blackaby thing. See what God's doing and join him, right?
3: Yes.
20: That's honestly why I started hearing this stuff. I thought, well, why don't I go there? You know? And so we'll go two weeks a year and go. And that's why we keep going back. It's just, I love watching God do his thing.
3: Amen.
20: It's crazy to be, you know, like in the front row and get, you know, usually you just read the stories and hear the stuff. And it's like, man, I'm like right here. This is crazy. And
3: yeah.
20: And it's like, it's the same sermon I did here. Nobody cared. Everybody yawned. You know, I mean, so it's not like I'm a great preacher. You know, I always have to be careful when I'm talking. It's not me for sure. It is a Holy Spirit thing.
3: Testify. No, Dan and I can joke like that because we're friends. But I think that's important again for us to remember is that we have this mentality. If we have this, we talk about main character syndrome and we just think that we're the main character and everybody else is just here to revolve around our little star system.
20: Isn't God lucky I'm part of his, I let him be part of my story. Yeah.
3: And it's like completely the opposite. Yeah, and God's like, that's cute. Let me flip this paradigm. Yeah. But you said several times, you're like, this is not about me. It's just you provide kind of a special event element.
20: Right.
3: And we can do that in our congregations here too. Like sometimes when you invite a guest speaker or you have a special event at your church, it's not that the gospel has changed, but that it can be waking people up so that there's a new invitation to some of those ears that if it's put just slightly differently, maybe in a different accent or with a different, you know, emphasis, God calls all of us to work where he's planted us. But yeah, I mean, I think we can use those different surprises and those different flavors that he has. If a preacher is going to come all the way from Australia or all the way from Zimbabwe to my home congregation in Iowa, I want to hear what they have to say.
20: And we're going to get one here one of these days. You know, and honestly, I look at the church, right? And I think the heart has been right. What we started doing in the 80s, right, was let's have those events, let's bring in things, attracts people, share the gospel, and let the gospel do its thing.
3: Sure.
20: So that's where we started adding the big bands and the LED screen, you know, all the stuff, all the fog machines and the light shows and all this stuff. I think the heart was right. But what happened in that we didn't anticipate was the church got so addicted to it that they don't even care if the world comes or not. They just want to, they'll go to where, who has the best show? And that's the Christian
3: like
20: talking.
3: An entertainment focus.
20: Yeah, yeah. Maybe. And so I just say that, not judgmental, but we have to be really, really careful about that. Yeah.
3: And that, that's a whole nother topic. Like, we didn't even talk about that. But the idea of treating the word of God as though it's there to serve us instead of we're being there to serve
20: the We're building a thing here. We'll use the Bible as our little token. And,
3: right. We don't want to do that. We've got to be careful with all of that. So I think God knows and he sees like our proclivities and our failings. And that's why he's so clear to say, submit yourself to God, humble yourself in the sight of the Lord, and in due season, he will lift you up. Like, he can do great and amazing and wonderful things. And for whatever reason, in his wisdom, he chooses to work with us.
20: Yeah.
3: And he chooses to use people who just make themselves available. So if God can do incredible things in our generation, I pray for that. I have seen the glimmerings of amazing things that God has done. And we're not even going to know the half of it until the other side of eternity. And those people that make probably the most impact in eternity, we're never going to have heard of any of their names until we get to the other side. And I absolutely believe what Jesus said when he said, those who are greatest in the kingdom of heaven are the servants of all. And so they're not out there looking for attention. They're not out there, you know, with their names and lights or anything fancy, but they are the ones who are just consistently waking up every day and saying, here I am, Lord, send me, use me in whatever way, everything I have is yours. And if we can adopt that spirit, maybe a little less self-promotion, I don't know, but resist that temptation and say, okay, Lord, wherever you're working, I want to be there. I want to partner with whatever you're doing in my life, whether that's at my own kitchen table, and in my own community, down the street, in my neighborhood, in my congregation, or halfway across the world, whatever you want me to do, Lord, I'm there.
20: Absolutely. Seek ye first the kingdom and let him take care of everything else.
3: He's got it. He's got all the rest.
20: He's got this.
3: So we just show up. We're just going to suit up. We're going to show up.
20: 100%.
3: And see what God will do. I love it. Let's talk when we get back. We've got a quick break. And Ron, our producer, is so kind as to remind me to keep me on time. It is great to have you with us, Dan. Dan Hudson, our special guest. Faith Works Weekend is the name of the show. And when we come back, let's talk about anger.
20: Oh, Ron makes me so mad.
3: Oh, no. He has that effect. No, he is like the most peaceful person ever, and that's why it's so funny. But I just think that the world itself needs a little bit of a breather. We need to understand the problems that have to do with anger. What gets us angry, what really grinds our gears, and what the Word of God, lo and behold, has to say about anger, and more of God's wisdom when we return here on Faith Works Weekend.
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0: Thanks for being with us. FaithWorks Weekend is the name of the game. Rebecca Haney here and Dan Hudson, my friend and yours. We're playing a little Ask the Pastor today. And I noticed, Dan, that you have been doing a lot of lessons about anger. I tried not to take that personally because I always just assume that if you're preaching about it, you're talking to me.
1: I have a picture of you next to my notes.
0: Oh, no. This is how not to be.
1: It keeps me honest.
0: Dictionary definition of the problem. This is the problem right here. You are the problem.
1: Imagine you're speaking to Rebecca.
0: Oh, man. We're going to get into all kinds of trouble with that one. But you've been talking about the wisdom of Proverbs.
1: Yeah.
0: And one of the themes that you've been preaching on recently is anger. Uh-huh. And I thought, oh, that would be good for a friend. That would be a good topic to address that isn't personal at all.
2: Yeah,
0: something I need to hear. But this friend I have really struggles sometimes with anger and irritation, and it just kind of all builds up like you're that little teapot,
1: right?
0: You know, like the cartoon version of you where the steam comes out and of the ears. And so I would love to address that topic for my friend.
1: For your friend.
0: Yes.
1: Well, like, I hope your friend is listening.
0: I'm sure she is.
1: that's the thing.
0: Very close friend.
1: That's the first, you just admit it. I mean, like, we all get angry, right? I mean, whether it's a hangry, we always joke with our kids when they were young, they'd be hungry, so they're angry. So, well, you're hangry, you know, or someone offends you or someone does wrong to you, or the hormones are just saying, hey, it's time to be angry. And you're like, I don't know why. Well, it doesn't matter. Just be angry. We have anger. People offend us, all the stuff. And so what our challenge then is to decide, what do we do with that scripture? I mean, like, I'm doing like this, you said, a Proverbs thing right now. So I'm just taking a topic and just pulling all these random Proverbs from around to kind of deals with the topic and kind of forming something from that. And like right off the bat, in Proverbs 22, so it's 22 chapters in. Solomon says, don't make friends with an angry person. Don't be a companion of a hot-tempered one. You'll learn his ways and entangle yourself in a snare. And I thought, man, I don't want to be that guy who's always angry.
0: Yeah.
1: That, like, you know, we probably all have had friends that you feel like you got to walk on eggshells around. Like, it's got to be careful. Don't say anything. Don't look wrong. Don't, you know. And it's like, I want to make sure I'm not that person. And Solomon says, well, don't make friends with that person. You know, just walk away. do something
0: else. My poor
1: else.
0: Friend. Yeah, oh, no. Yeah. Oh, no.
1: Find a better friend. So your friend.
0: It's sort of like a ticking time bomb, though.
1: It is, yeah.
0: And sometimes we think in our own, like, myopic view, if I have a problem, it's nobody else's problem. Like,
1: right.
0: You can't judge me. It's just me. I'll deal with it. I'll more often than not excuse it sometimes and just say, well, I was irritated and they did it to me. They triggered me. And therefore, it's almost like we justify it.
1: Yeah. But everybody has to put up with it, too.
0: Oh, no.
1: Because I'm having a bad day.
0: Yeah, of course.
1: And I can't help it. It's their fault. You just have to like it.
0: Oh, man. Yeah. You're hitting all the excuses.
1: Oh, man.
0: That's the problem. But if we recognize the problem, let's maybe back up for a second. What is the problem with being angry? What if somebody really did do something that is legitimately offensive or irritating, and so I react in anger because anybody would.
1: That's right. I mean, and that's it. That's what I say. We all get angry. I mean, people will offend you. People will pull out in front of you. People will say things to you that are rude. I mean, all the stuff. You know, people won't be carrying their weight at work, and you're just like, carry your weight so I don't have to carry yours too. Yeah, I mean, we're going to get angry. So how do we deal with that? Mm-hmm. Proverbs talks about the quick-tempered person who acts foolishly. That's Proverbs 14:17. Talks about the hot-tempered person that stirs up conflict. It says, but the one who's slow to anger calms strife. So that's, I think, the secret is, how do we slow down the quick fuse? How do we cool down the temperature of that hot moment? Because we all get there. How do you not push on the accelerator when the person pulls out in front of you? Because that's your immediate, like, oh, yeah, you know, not in this town, you know. And it's like, how about you back off a little bit? And so when I was pulling these Proverbs out of random places throughout Proverbs about anger, I found six things to work on that help us kind of slow that down, cool the temperature, so to speak. And that's just how I organized it. I mean, I mean Solomon didn't say, let's put this in an outline of six things, but we will. We'll do it because we're smarter than Solomon.
0: Well, I mean, in our time and place. maybe a quick second.
1: Maybe not. We're using his words, not...
0: If I see the Queen of Sheba's camels come up outside the front door, then we'll know.
1: But not a single person brings a semi-truck to our place and starts giving me gifts to listen to me. So, yeah, I'm nothing close.
0: Yet. Just wait. The top six proverbs that deal with anger, and what should we learn from them?
1: Well, yeah. So, like, how do we slow down that quick fuse? How do we cool? The first thing is patience. If we ourselves become patient, because Proverbs says, the whole book really sets it up, says there's two paths you can choose. There's the one of foolishness, leads to foolishness, and one that leads to wisdom. So we want to go toward wisdom. When it comes to anger, what steps can we take that's leading us on that path to wisdom? And the first thing is a patience thing. Now, fortunately for us as Christians, that's even one of the fruits of the Spirit: love, joy, peace, patience. You know, so we get some help. It's not just, you know, force yourself to be patient and hate it the whole time. You know, it's we do have help with the Holy Spirit, which is really nice. But still, we have to exercise that a little bit. We want to lash out when someone says something. We want to hurt someone when they hurt us emotionally, physically, however, you know, and the whole thing. So we've got to learn to be patient. What is it? Paul in Ephesians said that in your anger do not sin. So we don't want to cross that line. James, swaying from Proverbs for a moment. James, be quick to listen, slow to speak, slow to become angry. So how do we do that? Well, the patience.
0: That's almost like a prescription. So if we can be slow to if we are quicker to listen and slower to speak, then perhaps we will be slower to anger.
1: A little more patient. Maybe. Yeah. That kind of helps slow us down a little bit. I think the consciously saying, just don't say what you want to say right now.
0: Yeah, don't react as quickly. Yeah. Like the more space it's in, I remember a friend of mine, radio friend, his name is Glenn, and he would say, the goal of a Christian is to be a second responder.
1: Oh, yeah.
0: So while the first responder is always the first one at the scene, rushing into the scene of the crime, the scene of the accident, to address that, he said our first response is going to be in our flesh, typically. Yeah. Even for the Christian, you've got your hormones, you've got those instincts, you've got those, like, you know, tenths of a second responses in our brain.
1: Yeah.
0: And we're probably not going to be able to resist doing that. But what you can do is slow down long enough to pray between that instinct that hits your brain in a fraction of a second, and then before you say something, before you react and get all riled up, and just take that moment to pray to the Lord and say,
1: that's even better.
0: It's the Spirit that guides that second response.
1: Yeah. That's even better than counting to 10. You know, it's a big thing. We'll count to 10. Like, how about just pray?
0: Yeah. And you can do that. You can say, Lord, help me, like, silently. Yeah. It doesn't take that long to do that.
1: Yeah.
0: But the goal of putting a little more space, a little more time. And I think we recognize that in the people that we know and respect. The people that are steady, the people that are, the King James Version is long-suffering. Patience is long-suffering, like the ability to have a long fuse, so to speak, of being able to suffer perhaps an offense or an injustice and be able to handle that with a patience and equanimity before you react to anything hot-headed. Like it's the exact opposite of the quick temper that we say, okay, that person lacks a self-control. That person may not be thinking before they speak or act. I speak as that person sometimes, raising my hand in the studio, that if you can be quick to speak, you can often say things you'll regret. That is kind of the opposite of a person that is tempered by the Spirit. You're not going to bend quickly and break in the heat of that moment.
1: And every one of us have played the fool and said things we later on said, oh,
0: we've all done that.
1: So, patience will help you become more consistent the other way. What the Apostle Paul says in 1 Thessalonians 5, we exhort you, brothers and sisters, warn those who are idle, comfort the discouraged, help the weak, be patient with everyone. I wish he hadn't used the word everyone.
0: But what about that one guy?
1: Yeah, not him.
0: We always look at the exception, don't we? We're just like, oh, but what about this person? Like,
1: yep, that hurts.
0: Jesus says, yep, that one. Yeah. That's the guy.
1: So a second one, that's patience. Number two is observing, is how I worded it. But basically, look at what's causing this in their life. What I have for a proverb: a person's insight gives him patience. His virtue is to overlook an offense, right? So someone comes out to you, maybe your neighbor gives you a bad look because they hate you, or maybe you don't know they just got fired that day.
0: Right.
1: So these are kind of working hand in hand. What's going? Maybe he's just got home from a doctor's appointment and got some really super bad news, and you're all offended that they didn't wave and whistle and say hi and sing happy birthday to you or something. And, you know, it's just like, calm it down a little bit, get a little insight. your spouse's bad mood isn't because you're a jerk. You know, you might be one, but I mean, you know, they love you. They married you once, you know, so give them a benefit of the doubt here. Find out what's going on in their life. They had a bad day. 14 cars pulled out in front of them, you know, whatever, all the things before you lash back at whatever they said. Because right. Otherwise we have this chain reaction. This dad comes home and he yells at the mom, and the mom yells at the kids, the kid kicks the dog, you know, and it's like, everybody just take a step back and maybe just leave dad alone for 5 minutes, or mom, whoever, and let them just sit and just stare at a wall for 5 minutes. I actually learned that in college. When a professor said, I don't care what you're doing, whoever, whenever they come home, give them 5 minutes.
0: Mm,
1: I thought,
0: yeah.
1: Oh, so I've actually tried to live by that. And that's part of observing, you know, listen and get for clues. They're probably not going to tell you, but get clues. You might ask, the teenage snaps at you. You're like, oh, you know, we really don't do that here. What's going on? You know,
0: yeah.
1: Rather than snapping back. It's like, you're a teenager and I'm the dad, the mom, whatever, you know.
0: Sure. And we assume, so if we have that hair trigger, then we're assuming that we can burst into that offense because that the offended spirit reflects what we are afraid of many times.
1: Yeah.
0: So if we're programmed to think, oh, something's going wrong, something's about to go wrong, walking on eggshells because we've got that environment, then when the teen snaps at you, it's like, well, how dare you be disrespectful to so-and-so? Aren't you grateful for all the things I've done?
1: Yeah.
0: Instead of looking, so you're looking inward.
1: Yeah.
0: You're looking at the hurt or being prepared to be hurt by something else going around you. And I just think that we fall into that trap of the enemy so many times to look at ourselves and our own feelings or our own wants and desires. And the moment that it seems like somebody else is out of alignment for our plan for how this is all supposed to go, or that it might cost us something,
1: right?
0: It makes it that much easier to be hurt by them and to lash out. And then that perpetuates the cycle of anger. What you're calling us to do, and what you're saying scripture calls us to do, is to step outside of what we want and what we feel enough to look out for the other person.
1: Yeah, see what's going on, you know, in their life that's causing them to act. The people don't in a vacuum just do mean things generally. You know, there's something stirring in them. So yeah, find out what that is.
0: And care. Like, and, just to-
1: right? I only care that I'm offended. Yeah, I know.
0: Well, and that cycle has to stop somewhere.
1: Yeah.
0: I do think, and why don't we park there when we come back?
1: Okay.
0: Because I think we do live in, while, you know, there's nothing new under the sun, but I do think we live in an extraordinarily offended and offendable age. And I'm sure someone's offended at me for saying that right now.
1: I can't believe you said that.
0: Proving the point, if I have a guest when we come back, it'll be Dan Hudson.
1: I'm out.
0: And we'll talk about what it means to be easily offended and actually what scripture might have to say about that, about building instead of rushing for anger. Like, what's the biblical cure for this?
1: Okay.
0: If this is an endemic or a pandemic that we have even, like, what is the solution according to the scripture? How do we handle our anger in a biblical way when we return?
2: You weren't meant to do it alone. Actually, the truth is you can't do it alone because, well, no one can. You get to do life with Jesus. He's extended an open invitation to you. It's not easy to let go, but when you surrender, relent, and choose to partner with Him, life is starkly different and so, so much better. 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

0: here and you're here. Let's do a radio show. Rebecca Haney is my name. Dan Hudson, that is really our standard here. We look at what it looks like to live out our faith in Christ in this crazy old chaotic mixed up world. And we're talking about the topic of anger today. And Dan, I think we left off discussing like what it takes to get offended. And it seems like it takes so small a trigger. Like many of us are kind of walking around with chips on our shoulders just a little bit. Just a theory. Like, let's just suppose that part of the time the problem is me.
1: What?
0: And part of the time I just get, you know, it's easy enough to walk around looking for reasons to get triggered or offended.
1: Yeah.
0: And I'm not saying that they're all illegitimate, but I am saying that it just seems like we live in such a heightened atmosphere of offense, like all the time. And you hop on social media and maybe that's the problem. Part of the problem is the environment that we're in. It seems like you can find, you know, you get on there for 0.2 seconds and somebody's upset about something and someone else is going viral for saying something outlandish and just like it's hurt feelings express all the time. And I wonder if there's a way that we can address that. Like, that can't be the way that God wanted us to operate in this world.
1: Right. Well, especially if you're a follower of Jesus, we live differently, right? We're called to a different value than the rest of the world. So, a gentle response is one way to lower the temperature in the room. Proverbs 15:1 says, a gentle answer turns away anger, but a harsh word stirs up wrath. We've all seen it happen. Whether it's a Thanksgiving dinner and one person says something and the other person says that and Uncle Harry starts getting mad and then Aunt Sally starts throwing the beans, you know, it's all because, you know, a gentle answer would have calmed all of that, but it was a harsh response.
0: Mm-hmm.
1: Whether it's on the playground, man, I used to, when I was a kid, we played wiffle ball back at my friend Mike Larson's house. And it was so much fun. But every single time it ended with a big argument because one person, I was safe, I was, and it's just kids being kids. But we do it the same thing as adults. And the secret to slow that down is the gentle response.
0: Mm. So how do we do that when our emotions get heightened really fast? Because we're not immune to this.
1: Yeah.
0: And I like to think that I can think of people that I know have been walking with the Lord for a really long time, and they do have a much calmer, much more gentle demeanor, like not a lot can shake them. They're people that sit and hear both sides of something typically before they react. And I really admire that about them. I will confess I'm not there yet. So I have a lot that I can learn myself. But it does seem like that should be, it's an area that we can grow. And it's
1: definitely
0: like proof that we are walking with the Lord when we have the fruit of the Spirit being evidenced in our lives. And some of that would be patience, gentleness, and self-control.
1: Yeah. Proverbs 29:11 says, a fool gives full vent to his anger. Like, oops. A wise person holds it in check. And that's what you're saying. Well, how do you hold it? How do you hold it in check?
0: How do you control
1: it?
0: It's
1: all kind of meshes together, though. That's with the Spirit working in you. But it's also some intentionality of saying, I'm going to control this, rather than just say, well, I can't help it. I have an anger problem. I'm just going to let it fly. You know, that's a fool. That's the fool's living the fool. Proverbs 25:28 says, a person.
0: I resemble that remark. And now you've offended me.
1: I'm not personally calling you a fool. I'm saying people who do what you do are.
0: People who answer to your description. Apply that as you will, if the shoe fits.
1: Proverbs 25:28. A person who does not control his temper is like a city whose wall is broken down. I mean, it's
0: defenseless.
1: Defenseless and vulnerable and in danger. And that's the person who does not control his temper. So again, you have to consciously decide, I'm going to slow this down. I'm going to do those things we said. We're going to back off a little bit. The gentle response, that's a decision. Every time someone says something to you, you have a choice to make. I'm going to go the fool route or the wisdom route. Okay, I choose wisdom. I'm going to go with the gentle answer.
0: And I think you're right. I think it takes time. I think it takes intention, especially because anger plays on those hormonal, emotional, chemical elements of who we are.
1: Yeah.
0: Like there's a physiological response that happens. All those hormones get dumped into us. The yep. adrenaline response that happens yep. when we get angry, when we feel like we're threatened or in danger. All of that is a part of how God designed our bodies to operate, to keep us safe in many ways, but we are very good at targeting threats. Mm-hmm. And if we start to see someone else who just maybe looked at us funny or said a wrong word or something, and we target them as a threat, then our response is going to be like from zero to 100 sometimes.
1: Immediately, yeah.
0: And we have to put enough space to yeah. realign our brain, like yeah. to, again, allow the Spirit to do His work in us mm-hmm. to reconfigure those routes. Because if you've had that pattern for a long time, mm-hmm. It just is going to take some extra work to get over. Some of it is just kind of like breaking a bad habit, I think.
1: Yeah, it's, we give ourselves permission, and it begins like in the church nursery when little Ralph takes your truck, and you're like, oh yeah, and you punch him in the face, and it's like, no, we don't do that here. Oh, yes, I do. And you know, it's not anymore. You know, so...
0: Sorry, that's not funny. Go ahead. I can see it. I can see
1: yeah,
0: faces
1: yeah,
0: and
1: absolutely.
0: Names.
1: Yeah, absolutely. So we go to homeless camps every 2 weeks, and we feed folks, and we have like grill around on the side, or you know, it's always hot, fresh food. And we'll go, we park in one place that's like a safe place for traffic, and then we'll walk about 50 yards or something, and along the river we'll walk up and down, we'll yell, hey, we're Pathway Church, we're here for food, blah blah blah, you know, and people start coming out, and it's really kind of neat. And we've been doing this for quite a while, so it's like we have relationships with people, and I like to think we're friends, we smile, they're happy. And so I did that a couple weeks ago. I'm going up and down this path is probably 50-60 yards long, and yelling out as loud as I can, like every couple seconds, because you know you're walking, yelling. There's tent after tent. It's just grown. That community has grown so much. That's a whole different issue. And it's like, okay, they got to

0: so they're hurt.
1: Yeah.
0: And I could see it kind of not. They're also friendly. We've known them, but they're starting to escalate. They're hungry. Everything could have just blown up there. And I even actually took pictures of the trail that time, which I take pictures of stuff, but not that. And I could have said, well, no, here's the pictures. Like,
1: to prove that
0: I can tell you I was there.
1: You were right.
0: Yeah. I am absolutely right here and you are wrong. And I, as I kind of read the room, so to speak, I was like, this is only going to escalate an argument that doesn't matter. Because if I win or they win, whatever happens, and we start going harsh back to each other, it's going to escalate. They're still going to be hungry. And
1: what did it
0: doesn't matter if I was right or wrong. Yeah. They're still hungry. And so I just stopped it by just saying, oh man, I am so sorry I missed you. You know, we're just going to make sure you hear next time. And so I went out and bought a bullhorn, and like we were out 2 weeks later. That was just a couple days ago. Had the bullhorn walking down that trail. We were Pathway Church. We happened to have new tacos that day at a taco bar. And everybody came up and they were all excited. So it could have been a big bad thing, but it's like I had the power to lower the temperature. And I don't know if they would have had the power because they had so many disappointment, hunger, all the stuff going on. It was just going to go. So that's oftentimes we have that power to just a gentle answer, a gentle return, and just be okay with let him win.
1: Yeah.
0: What does it matter?
1: Yeah. So sometimes a gentle answer requires a bullhorn. That's what I learned today. Also, tacos.
0: I'm right. No.
1: Also, tacos fix just about everything. Dan Hudson, our special guest, we're talking about how to biblically handle anger, how to get our anger under control, and how are there ever times when we're supposed to be angry? How can we use that in a biblical way? What's a wise way to handle anger? Let's see if we can get into that and maybe stump the pastor when we return. Thanks so much. I am very glad that you're listening. And if this conversation is helpful to you, challenging to you, questions that you have, we'd love to hear from you as well. So check out the show. Click the link where you see the show and comment or send us a note. We'd love to hear from you. And we'll be right back with more with Dan in just a moment.
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0: are in the home stretch. FaithWorks Weekend is the name of the show. Rebecca is my given name. Dan Hudson is my friend, also pastor at Pathway Church in Johnston. And we're talking about how to handle like God's wisdom around anger. And scripture actually has an awful lot to say that is very practical. And I like to say the book of Proverbs is like the most practical book. It's basically your to-do list or a not to-do list.
1: Yeah,
0: The path of wisdom versus the path of, you know, foolishness. And nobody wants to be the proverbial fool. Some of us may resemble that remark on occasion, but Solomon has a lot of wise words to say through the Spirit about anger and how to control your temper, and that a big part of understanding like how God's Spirit works in us, it will be evident by how we handle our anger.

0: anger, how mm-hmm. we handle frustrations, disappointments. And you were just mentioning, there are times when you just have to give somebody the last word.
1: Yeah.
0: And just
1: yeah.
0: let them be right, quote unquote. Like, is it worth the argument? Mm-hmm. And that's something, like, one of the best pieces of advice in marriage, in family, in anything like that, is that there are people who care more about being right than rectifying the relationship. And
1: absolutely.
0: That can tear things apart really fast.
1: Proverbs 17:14 says, to start a conflict is to release a flood. Stop the dispute before it breaks out. So
0: that's a powerful metaphor.
1: That's like, yeah. How many times in our relationships with married, if you're married or friends, whatever, it doesn't matter the relationship, have you known it? You probably ought to stop here, but you go, you know, that
0: just push that button one more time.
1: One more. I really am right here, or I really need to make this point, or you really need to hear this. I know I've done that. It all that does is release a flood because they have one more thing and right. they have one last point. And, you know, that's why Solomon says, well, just stop it. Stop it before it breaks out. Don't let the flood happen, mm-hmm. you know?
0: Yeah.
1: I love Proverbs. It's so cool. But it's that personal decision to stop. I will lower the temperature. I will slow down. I will do it differently. Gentleness. We read about gentle. It pops up in the Proverbs, in all of Scripture. It's the whole idea of strength under control, right? It means I have the power to say the last word that will just cut you off at the knees. I'm going to choose not to.
0: Mm-hmm.
1: You know, I'll let you. You can win this one.
0: Yeah.
1: Now that's not a pompous, you know, pious. You know, I'm smarter than you, and I'll let you win. I mean, it's just stop.
0: Yeah.
1: Just stop.
0: Yeah, just and I think one of the fascinating things about how God identifies himself throughout Scripture and how he wants himself to be known. I've done studies on that before, and I think it's so fascinating. Of all of the attributes of God, the ones that he chooses to identify himself with over and over again to reiterate how he is and who he is, because of course, this story of humanity is God reaching out to reconcile a broken relationship over and over again, to call people to himself, to purify people so that we can have this right relationship with him. Yet again, we're always the ones that run away and rebel and break things.
1: Right.
0: And he's the one that's constantly calling us back because he loves us so much. And if you think about the characteristics that he says about himself over and over again, one of them is slow to anger. I don't know if you've just do a deep dive in that sometime. It's Psalms, for example, Psalms 103, that God is merciful and gracious, slow to anger, abounding in steadfast love. Over and over again, he says, I am quick to compassion, that I am rich in compassion, abounding in that, and slow to anger. Those two things he reminds us over and over again about how he is.
1: Yeah.
0: And I don't think that as maybe 21st century, you know, American Christians, that we give God nearly enough credit for the patience that he shows through thousands of years in human history.
1: Oh, man.
0: Because we look at episodes like the Great Flood in Noah's day, or Sodom and Gomorrah, and we look at the wrath of God that was poured out on people, and we're like, oh, how could he? How could you, Lord?
1: Yeah,
0: I thought you were loving and kind. Yeah. And we're like, yeah, but what about the 1,000 years before that where he allowed them people to be absolute fools to him and to one another and to do everything harmful and abominable under the sun? And he said, actually, I'm not going to judge them yet. Their abomination isn't even full yet. Like, I've got the time and space that's ready, and I'm going to keep showing mercy every day that we see the sun. Mm-hmm. Every breath that we draw is a gift of God. And so obviously, I guess all of that is a long-winded way, thank you for your patience, is to say there are times that are obviously appropriate. If God can display righteous anger, there are times where that would be an appropriate response, because he is perfectly holy and just, and there are times when he gets angry. And it says so, and God is not shy about any of this, but he is slow to anger. And I think combining those two things, there are times when we get angry and we think, well, isn't this justified? Isn't this one of those righteous anger times? And my question to you is, how do we know? Is that true? How do we know? And how can we make sure that we are behaving in a way that is in alignment with the justice and holiness of God, being sinful, you know, self-focused people that we are?
1: That's a challenging question, because think about it. Everyone,
0: one per show.
1: Right.
0: That's it.
1: That's it. Everyone goes to Jesus turning the temple t- tables over and the money changers, you know, and the whip.
0: Yeah,
1: and the,
0: that's a good example. He was righteously angry, and he was trying to rectify that situation.
1: Exactly. But you gotta filter that through what was really going on there. I mean, this, for one, he is the Son of God, right? This was the temple. I mean, this is a higher level than, like, I'm tired of my neighbor running over my bush.
0: Sure.
1: You know, because that bush was dedicated to Jesus. You know, whatever. I mean, whatever.
0: I need to amp up my
1: probably a bad example, but I'm just saying there is so much going on there in depth that Jesus knew because he is God, and he did not fully vent his anger, right? He could have wiped the entire Jerusalem off. He could have snapped his fingers and said, yeah, you're done here, you know, and he didn't. So it was to teach us the importance of authentic worship, of not hindering people from worship. And, you know, I don't mean a big lesson about that, but and it wasn't to give us an excuse to go off and punch people in the face, because that person's a bully, so I'm going to punch him in the face now. And that's righteous anger. So to answer the question, I guess you just have to look at all of Scripture as a whole, and at what point is it okay to, like, just violently, you know, go after someone. I can't think of it. I mean, there's times when society is called to, the government officials are called to do things. And it's like, yeah. I applaud that, and I say, yes, justice has
0: been
1: done.
0: To reward evil and to punish good, the role of God-given government, that he does not bear the sword in vain, the king or the rulers don't bear the sword in vain.
1: Right.
0: But they're called to reward good and punish evil. So there is a established method of justice in organized societies. That part's not in my hands.
1: We're not called to be Batman,
0: right?
1: Or Zorro, or Robin Hood, or, you know, name your
0: anti-hero.
1: Person. Yeah. Maybe part of that is to make sure things are reported that should be reported. It's just going in that direction. That's a real challenge for me, because everything has to be weighed separately. I've never had a situation that I felt it was my responsibility to accost someone, you know, because of God's anger upon them.
0: That transcends, I think, into the realm of, like, yes, we are called to uphold God's standard of justice, but there are many times when Scripture says, do not repay evil for evil,
1: but overcome
0: evil with good. And if we are not perfect arbiters of what is good and right and true. And so God can administer that justice. He says, vengeance is mine.
1: Right.
0: I will repay. And so to overlook an offense is to trust God's sense of justice. That doesn't mean that we don't call out what's wrong. Because where people get... there's something in us, and the reason God put those anger instincts in us is because of the sense of justice.
1: Right.
0: Like, a rightly ordered anger is upset when something God loves is being hurt, is being tarnished, is being trounced. Like, it's not a trivial pursuit to say children should be protected, and anyone that harmed children, I am angry when I hear about that. I think justice needs to be done here. Kids need to be protected from evil like that, for example. So that's not a small thing, and it can be a righteous indignation, but then I can't be the arbiter of how to administer all of that either, because I'm just as sinful.
1: Right. Because at the same time, so I was going to use that example, like, if someone comes into my home and starts to hurt my family, I do have a loaded weapon, and they may not leave my home alive. Right. It's not because I'm angry. You know,
0: you're called to protect.
1: I'm called to protect.
0: Yes.
1: We have security guards at our church that if someone comes in to start shooting children, they won't survive.
0: Right.
1: I mean, just won't. Right. And Proverbs 20:22 says, don't say, I will avenge this evil. Wait on the Lord. He will rescue you. Well, sometimes he does call on people to do the rescuing.
0: Right.
1: But it's not just random people running around willy nilly, you know. So that's why I say everything has to be weighed carefully, every situation, and then you slow down, you give it some thought, ask for some wisdom before you just react to things. Yeah. But we give ourselves some license, maybe that we shouldn't sometimes with this righteous anger.
0: Mm-hmm.
1: Things make me mad. But God will take care of many things that I think I need to.
0: Right. Well, and if we're, again, combining that with everything that you've already said, Dan, about being slow to anger, quick to listen, that we're being willing to have a gentle response, willing to let someone else even have the last word so we can be quiet and consider, we can be self-controlled, we've got ourselves under the Spirit's control. And then if we say, okay, this is a real problem, this is a justice issue, it needs to be pursued, then we can do that through the proper avenues. We can pray that God will empower us to answer in a Christ-like way and that we might even be able to forgive an offense.
1: Absolutely. we're to forgive as we've been forgiven, and I don't deserve it any more than the person who's offended me, you know, but God did it anyway, the grace, you know, that's what it's all about. And so we're to be people of grace. That doesn't mean we have to be a doormat, you know, that we just get to be a whole neighbor, gets to dump stuff on all the neighborhood, can dump everything on us, you know, but it does mean we forgive. And that's part of lowering the temperature as well. It's mm-hmm. just like, I'm not going to let you control this,
0: right?
1: Or my health, mental health.
0: Sure. Well, yeah. And by giving it up to God, I think that's something that I know we're running out of time, but that might be a good future conversation about what biblical forgiveness looks like, because that is challenging in this topic. If we are people that are living and walking by the Spirit, we're going to exemplify the attitude of Christ. Ah, thank you, Dan. I love that. Thanks so much.
1: Absolutely.
0: Thank you for delivering the wisdom of Proverbs on the subject of anger, the top 6 remedies for anger that we find in Proverbs. See, all Solomon needs is just a little bit of that breakdown, that top 10 breakdown.
1: Yeah, we're
0: here for you. thank you for listening. Thank you, Ron, for keeping us on time, helping us sound good. And for those who are listening, again, I'd love to hear what thoughts you have based on this conversation. If you have questions or comments or ways that you've learned to control your anger, how do you handle this? We can learn from you. And so reach out to us here at the show. And until next time, we have a mission, which is to love God, to serve people, and to live free.
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5: This is Carter Conlon. For 38 years, the man at the Pool of Bethesda believed that his miracle was somewhere out in front of him. If he could just get to the water first. If he could just move a little bit faster next time. If somebody would finally help him. Then Jesus came. He no longer had to crawl to the water. The water had actually come to him. Many people spend their lives waiting for something outside of themselves to change before they believe that God can work in their lives. But when Jesus comes, everything changes. The Word of God comes near, hope comes near, strength comes near. The answer is no longer somewhere in the distance. The Savior today is standing right in front of you. Stop looking in the wrong places and begin to realize that the Christ before you is able to provide everything that you need. Come to Him right now, right now. Come to Him today. He wants to bring healing into your life. It's time to pray.
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0: Hey, thanks so much for tuning into Suzy Larson Live. Always so honored to get to spend this time with you. In fact, I look forward to bringing you conversations every single day that hopefully inspire you in your faith walk, that deepen your understanding of God's Word, and that heightens your awareness of His very real presence in your life. Well, Scripture calls us to be strong and courageous. So why is it that we at times feel so weak and so fearful? Could it be that we've fixed our eyes on the wrong things? Are our negative inputs outweighing our redemptive ones? In other words, are we feeding on negative news and starving for the Word of God, the presence of God, and the promises of God? Well, my guest today is one of my all-time favorites, and I mean it when I say Max Lucado is one of my all-time favorites. As I get around and I'm on the other side of the microphone doing interviews on my books, people will always ask me, who's one of your favorites? Max is always the first one I say. He is really, he's not my favorite because he's probably the most successful Christian author of all time, but that is true. But it's because he's humble and he's gracious and he's godly and he's a great, great writer. He's got a brand new book out, a hardcover book titled Unbreakable Courage, Strong Faith in an Age of Anxiety, Chaos, and Exhaustion. And as all of his books are, so encouraging, so helpful. If you feel like you're struggling keeping the courage, if you feel exhausted and anxious, I want you to know we've got a handful of copies to give away today. 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Scripture says that the prayer of the righteous accomplishes great and powerful things. You know, I believe that with all my heart. I am a praying person. And what I love about being part of the Faith Radio team is we are a praying team. And if you've got a prayer request, we would love to pray for you. 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We expect and believe that He's going to break through in a way you least expect. Now, let me tell you about my guest. We'll get him on the show. Max Lucado, since entering ministry in 1978, has served churches in Miami, Florida, Rio de Janeiro, Brazil, and San Antonio, Texas. He currently serves as teaching minister of Oak Hills Church in San Antonio. He's the recipient of the 2021 ECPA Pinnacle Award for his outstanding contribution to the publishing industry and society at large. He's America's best-selling inspirational author with more than 150 million products in print. Pastor, welcome back to the show.
1: Oh, thank you, Susie. I wish I was in the Twin Cities. I would most certainly be present at that event tomorrow night.
0: Thank you. Thank
1: you, my friend. That sounds awesome.
0: Thank you. It's going to be a great night. I so appreciate your encouragement. And we work with a lot of the same people, and those people at Thomas Nelson and W love you so much and think the absolute world of you. So it's such an honor to always serve alongside with you in the kingdom. And I really do pray as you launch this book that God gives you a glimpse of the fruit of your ministry, that you get to hear from a lot of people about how impacted they are by your words. So just thank you for your long obedience in the same direction. Appreciate it so much.
1: Well, thank you. Thank you. I love what I get to do, and I can't believe I get to do it.
0: Amen. I feel the same. Well, you've been on the show enough times to know that I ask the same question every day. And so here it is for you. As you spend time with the Lord these days, you open up His Word, you listen for His voice. What's He been impressing upon your heart?
1: I think there's an issue in my life that he's really ready to to deal with. And that is wanting to be too visible. The scripture that prompted this is when John the Baptist said that I must retreat, or I must step back so Jesus can step forward. I must be less so Jesus can be more. And I struggle with wanting to be more, worrying what people think of me, worrying, am I noticed? Worrying, am I being left out? Worrying, am I, if, Is or Am I getting all the attention and credit I deserve? As I say that out loud, it just sounds terrible. It sounds terrible. And I don't like those kind of thoughts. And I began asking the Lord, could we just do a surgical strike against that self-centeredness? And it's been a wonderful thing in the sense that I really feel like I'm making progress. I don't want to be too haughty lest I fall, but I do feel like I'm trying to take on the role of the moon and let God be the sun, you know, let him be the source of light. And I'll just reflect what comes my way. And that's been the big prayer for me these days. And you know, I love it when it's working because it takes all the pressure off. I don't care who notices me, who doesn't notice me. I'm at peace. I can be quiet. It settles my soul.
0: Beautiful.
1: So I'm thankful. I feel like I'm making progress. Still have a long ways to go. So I appreciate anybody's prayers on my behalf.
0: Boy, I love that so much. And it's interesting how we can drift there. All of us can. Any self-sin, you know, self-preservation, self-promotion, self-protection. And you don't realize it until the Holy Spirit gives you this gentle nudge back. And when you come to that place of I must decrease, he must increase. It's, to me, it's never humiliating. It's humbling, but he doesn't humiliate his children. Don't you feel like there's life on it? Like whenever I get that nudge back, I feel like, no, this is where I want to be, is where life is. I don't want my self stuff because there's something gross about it. But when I get into that place of submitting to God and he's glorified, to me, that's the sweet spot of his power, don't you think?
1: So much happiness there. So much joy. We take on these burdens we were never intended to bear. I think social media drives a lot of this too. You know, we're wondering if we have as many followers as so-and-so, if we're getting the looks and the likes that we want. That's such unnecessary concern. That is not God's priority. God's priority is not the promotion of Max. It never has been. God's priority is the promotion of God, not because God has an ego, but because God is the source of salvation. The same reason that if I were rescuing somebody who's drowning, I would want them to turn their attention to that life preserver. Not because that life preserver is unique in any way, but because that is the source of their salvation. In the same way God says, turn your attention to me. I and I alone can save you for eternity. And this idea that we forget why we're on earth. We're on earth to make a few decisions, and the key decision is where we spend eternity. That's it, period.
0: That's right.
1: And I do not think God's priority is my comfort. I don't think his priority is my prosperity. I think his priority is my salvation. And I want to be aligned with him in that way.
0: And when you even think about that, that our priority is salvation, someone might say, well, I'm already saved. Well, to me, it's having your eternity secure is one thing. Living like it's true is another, because if you live like it's true, it not only impacts how you show up on earth, it impacts people who are watching you walk it out, right?
1: Absolutely. The number one reason people don't come to Christ is not Christ, it's Christ's followers, people who call themselves Christians, but don't live like their faith has made a difference in their lives. But there's some reason that God has us still on this earth, Susie, after we, you know, when we become a Christian, I guess we would hope he would just beam us up into heaven. We'd each have our own personal rapture. We'd all go home. But for some reason, he keeps us on earth. And that reason is to be the salt and light of society, to preserve the good and project light into dark places. And so our testimony is the most powerful and beautiful thing about us.
0: Beautiful. Well, friend, if you're listening today, there's a word there for you. And maybe, just maybe, if you find yourself grabbing for yourself, whether it's attention or it's protection, it's you want to stay hidden, or maybe you want to promote yourself. You know, it's always the self sins, isn't it? There's no condemnation for those in Christ Jesus, but there is an invitation. There's an invitation to be much with God. And there's more life in the heart of God than there is you trying to find yourself apart from God. So I pray you take Pastor Max's word words to heart. Get with God. If you find any of that self stuff emerging, grabbing for yourself, protecting yourself, hiding yourself, promoting yourself, and say, Lord, I want to decrease that you may increase, because I'm the best version of myself when my life is hidden in Christ. Amen? Amen. Amen. Okay, let's talk about your book, Unbreakable Courage. I want to know your thoughts on how or maybe why we as a people have lost our courage.
1: And there's evidence that we have. All the statistics, you know, depression, it is at all-time high. The suicide rate is as high as it's been since World War II. Four out of 10 teenagers battle with an ongoing sense of anxiety. All these find their root in fear, insecurity, unsureness about what the future holds. One statistic, research said 9 out of 10 young people in United Kingdom say that life has no meaning. And so these are all evidences of an undercurrent, a sense of fear that is pervasive in our world. I want to be real clear about something. I do not think fear is a sin. It's just an emotion. It's an emotion, but it can lead us to sin. It can lead us to, you know, treat our fear with drinking binges or movie binges or angry outbursts. It can lead to inappropriate behavior and tragically can lead to terrible decisions, which we hurt others or we hurt ourselves. So dealing with fear and finding courage are very relevant topics. I think the scripture exists to help us find a way to face the many fears that come with life. Friend, fears come to everybody. They do. Fears come to everybody. But they don't have to take the life of every person. Amen. And there are so many people in scripture who model how to find courage in a time of fear. But my favorite is the main character in this book that we're talking about, and that is Elijah. Elijah. Just quick context, he lived 8 century BC. He lived in a time of moral depravity and spiritual darkness. Israel had turned away from the living God and had embraced the worship of false gods. And these false gods, actually, the worship of them involved, as terrible as it sounds, temple prostitution and child sacrifice. And the children of Israel had bought into this. Even more, the king and queen of Israel, Ahab and Jezebel, provided food, fed the prophets, fed the false prophets. So this whole nation had turned away from God. So how does God respond when his people turn away from him? Well, he raises up an Elijah. And Elijah enters the story. Just seems like it came out of nowhere, a whirlwind on the Kansas prairie. He just blew in. I picture him as woolly, hairy, sinewy, strong, confident. And the first time he appears in scripture, he tells Ahab and Jezebel, the Lord God of Israel lives. So the story is off and running. You hear about a man who's outnumbered. He's the only one who believes in the living God, and yet God is with him and uses him to actually rescue the children of Israel.
0: Wow. When we come back, I'll have you unpack that a little bit more. I remember writing a bit about a portion of his story of when he was standing there telling people, God's people who had drifted to these false gods, how long are you going to waver between opinions? If God is God, serve him. Otherwise, my paraphrase, serve your small g gods. But then he calls on God and says, answer me so that they will know. And there's something so audacious about that prayer. And it shows me too that when we pray these big prayers that God would be glorified, people are watching. And that should fuel our prayers and our courage to pray big prayers. We're talking to Pastor Max Lucado today about his brand new book, Unbreakable Courage. His covers are always so amazing. I just got to say, his covers are stellar. Strong Faith in the Age of Anxiety, Chaos, and Exhaustion. 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

0: Thanks so much for tuning into Susie Larson Live, talking to one of our favorites, author Pastor Max Lucado, who's written a new book, Unbreakable Courage, Strong Faith in an Age of Anxiety, Chaos, and Exhaustion. We're going to talk a little bit about how you find courage when you're tempted towards discouragement. If you think of breaking down that word, dis is to move away. Isn't it something like the enemy wants you in disappointment to move you away from your God-given appointment? He wants you in discouragement to move you away from courage. And we'll talk about if you've lost some courage, how to get it back again. And Pastor Max is looking at Elijah's story to help us really see our story and bring us to that point in Elijah, his story where, you know, he's got an unbelievable face off. You know, he's challenging God's people. If God is God, follow him. And he's on Mount Carmel and he's asking God, answer me so that they will know. Talk about, I mean, how absolutely crazy the odds were stacked against him and the boldness of his faith to stand for God in that moment.
1: 850-1 were the odds.
0: Wow.
1: 850 wow. False prophets and one true prophet. And Elijah is the one who laid down the gauntlet. He's the one who challenged the King Ahab to bring the prophets and have a show, a face off, a showdown right there on Mount Carmel. I didn't realize, Susie, you probably already read this, but I didn't realize that up to 1 million people might have been gathered at this event. People from all over Israel came. Everybody knew about Elijah because Elijah had dared to defy Ahab. And in fact, Elijah was the one who declared the drought. And we're at the seventh year of a seven-year drought. And he calls on Ahab for this showdown. And so the prophets of Asherah and Baal show up. They're chanting and they're prancing and they're dancing. And then Elijah comes and Elijah says to all those people, those maybe 1 million people, exactly what you said, how long will you waver? The Hebrew idiomatic expression is, how long will you dance between two crevices? Somebody moving back and forth, changing uniforms, depending upon the mood or depending upon the popularity of the day. And he said, if it's Baal, worship Baal. If it's God, worship God. And then that's when the showdown happened. It's really one of the greatest stories in the whole Bible.
0: It is.
1: I'd put it up there in the top five miracles. Mm-hmm. Because the prophets dance and chant, but there is no response. Heaven is silent. And Elijah is so funny. He is so funny.
0: It's really.
1: He kind of crosses his arms and says, is your God taking a nap? And then there's one time he says something that can, forgive me for saying this, but it can literally be translated, has he gone to the bathroom? He's just being smart alecky with them. And they dance and prance for all this time and nothing happens. And then, like you said, Susie, just one prayer. Elijah says, Lord, show them who you are. Show them that I'm here because of you. And bam, fire falls from heaven, consumes not just the sacrifice, but consumes the altar, even consumes the dirt around the altar. And it is an unmistakable statement that the God of Israel lives. And for the first time in generations, the people cry out, the Lord, he is God. The Lord, he is God. So a revival breaks out. All because of that moment. I think there's so many takeaways, but the one I'd like to mention is that God can do that at any time. He can do that at any time. And we don't need to set up altars and we don't need to dance around it. We just cry out, Lord, show them who you are. Show them who you are. And let's be a generation that invites our Heavenly Father to bring fire from heaven and bring clarity to this earth.
0: Amen. What I love that stands out to me so much is that cry, answer me so that they will know. To me, you know, Max, it seems the enemy's constantly trying to isolate us and pull us into the smaller story. So we think we're the only one. And there's a point in Elijah's story where he's like, I'm the only one. I mean, isn't that what we fall for? We're all alone. We're isolated. But in that moment, he was stepping into the bigger story that this is not just about me. This is about the honor of your name. And it's about these people turning their hearts back to you. I don't know. I find that my prayers have more potency and power, and there's probably more faith behind them when I'm praying a big story prayer, when I'm not only looking at my problem, but going, I'm not the only one suffering from this. So I'm stepping into the bigger story, praying not only for myself, but others who suffer in this way. Oh God, show your enemy your zeal for your people. I mean, there's something powerful about that, isn't there?
1: There is. We need to remember God's priority is God's glory. He wants to flex his muscles. He wants to show people how great he is. Again, not because he has an ego problem, but because we do. We want people to look to us, but we can't. I can't die on the cross for your sins, Susie, and you can't resurrect yourself from the dead for my sake or for your sake. We can encourage each other, but we cannot save each other. We exist to make a big deal out of God. And as long as Max thinks, Max makes exists to make a big deal out of Max, I'm going to live an off-kilter, upside-down, imbalanced life. But your point is so well taken, Susie, that Elijah's prayer was, Lord, hear me so that these people will know about you. Hear me, not so I can be seen, but hear me so these people will turn their hearts to you.
0: So good. But he eventually loses courage. Talk about how the story takes a turn, and that should comfort us, because I do feel like we're especially vulnerable after big victories. You know, if you're coming off of a spiritual high of any kind, or if you've seen something significant, I don't know if it's because we let our guard down, or if it's just because the enemy has his eye on us, or what it is. But so often, that is when we tend to fall apart, or maybe it's because we're exhausted. I mean, I don't know what your thoughts are on that, but talk about that.
1: I agree 100%. People who haven't read the Elijah story would be stunned to know that these are words from Elijah. I'm reading from 1 Kings 19 in verse 4. Elijah said, "It is enough now, O Lord. Take away my life, for I am no better than my fathers." Can that be Elijah saying that? Those are suicidal thoughts. Take away my life. And especially when we point out this happened after the Mount Carmel miracle. In fact, it happened after a whole series of miracles in which God had demonstrated himself strong. Yet after the Mount Carmel miracle, Elijah heard that Jezebel was out to get him. And yet, rather than stand up against her like an army ranger, he turns and he runs. And he runs for days on end. He runs for miles and miles. He runs until he sends his servant away, which may have been his way of saying, I don't want to even be in ministry anymore. He runs until he plops beneath a tree, and he is so exhausted that that's what he says, "Take my life away." I read that one in three people battle depression to one degree or another. One in three people. You know, if you went to a grocery store and one in three people was wearing a cast on their right arm, you would call the health authorities and say something is wrong with the right arms of everybody in the world. It's something, one out of three is wearing a cast. The truth is, about every three people, one in three, are battling to one degree or another this sense of despondency, this sense of despair, this gloom. So Elijah models for us what can happen if we're battling this sense of despondency and gloom. You know, my mom battled depression. She battled it her whole life. I wish I had known the story of Elijah. I wish I could have told her about him, because she felt like depression disqualified her from service. She attended church, but she never taught or volunteered because she would have these wild mood swings that really affected her. Now, we've come a long way in how we understand and how we treat this, but Elijah, who predates Jesus by nearly 900 years, was feeling way back then what my mom felt. And God came to him. It came in the form of an angel. Told him to eat and let him fall asleep. Told him to eat again. Told him to take another nap. Sometimes we just need rest.
0: Yeah.
1: Elijah pulled himself up and made his way to Mount Horeb, where he went into a cave. And then God called him out of the cave. I can remember my mom, when she was battling her dark days, she didn't want to come out of her bedroom. To her credit, she would. I've learned to admire her courage. But many people who struggle with depression talk about how isolation is their escape. But it's not a healthy escape. It's good to get into community. Find somebody who will pray for you and talk to you. And then most of all, be still in the presence of God. That's what Elijah did. And God spoke to him, not through a fire or through the wind, but through a still, small voice. And then he put him back to work. Elijah said, there's nobody here but me. And God said, oh, no, you're wrong. I've got 7,000 who have never bowed their knees to Baal, and I need you back in the game. And so Elijah went back to work. Now, for somebody who's dealing with depression, they may need a little bit more than my chapter on Elijah's depression. Or maybe that's all you need. Maybe you need some rest. Maybe you need to get out of the cave. Maybe you need to listen for God's voice. Maybe you need to get busy in service. Or if you need therapy, if you need treatment, seek it out. But hear me, it's not God's will that you live your life under the shadow of sadness. He will help you. And we live in a day and age in which professionals are equipped, which pastors will pray, in which friends will encircle you. Please get help, seek help, stand up, serve others. God wasn't finished with Elijah. He's not finished with you either.
0: Amen. Somebody got to text me an amen. And as you're talking, Pastor, I'm thinking of your mom. And, you know, you said she's not with you anymore. She's in heaven. Or is she still alive?
1: That's correct. That's correct.
0: She's in it. But I'm thinking, well, obviously she's healed and whole and she sees Jesus face to face. But
1: right.
0: I shudder to think of the feeling of those who wait to feel strong to serve God. I mean, it just breaks my heart that she believed that lie. But, you know, in my weakness, God has said, let the weak say, I am strong. Like, don't let this thing define you. Go out and do what I'm asking you to do anyway. And I'm wondering, like, thinking about people listening today, how it may be tempting to believe the lie that you got to have your ducks in a row somehow to serve God effectively. But he chooses the weak to shame the strong, you know, the simple to shame, to confound the wise, so to speak. We got a break here in a minute or two, but say a word about that, because when I think of some of the great things that have been done in the kingdom through people who didn't wait to feel better, but just said, I'm going to go in the strength I have. I'm going to go in the grace that God has given me. And I'm going to do like Paul, you know, and God says, my grace is sufficient for you. My power is perfected in your weakness. Say a word, if you would, to that person who deep inside wants to attempt some things for God, but feels very self-aware because of their weakness.
1: Yeah. I was watching a football game at the end of last year's college football season, and I saw a quarterback throw a perfect pass to this wide open receiver, and the guy dropped it. It was in his hands, and then it was on the ground. One of the commentators was a former coach, and he was asked, what would you say to that player who had just dropped the ball? The coach said, I would tell him, that wasn't you. That was a mistake. That was a miss, but that wasn't you. You're better than that. Now get back in the game.
0: Very good.
1: You know, sometimes we just need somebody to tell us, get back in the game. The surest way out of the darkness of sadness is serving someone else.
0: It's so true. All right, we're going to pause here. When we come back, Pastor, I'd love for you, if you don't mind, to tell me about a time on the other side of the break when you felt out of courage and then you sought the Lord and he infused you with courage. Because I think just a practical story like that may help somebody listening today. Max Lucado's my guest. His book is Unbreakable Courage. The cover is absolutely stellar. Of course, you know Max is a New York Times bestselling author many times over. Subtitle of today's book is Strong Faith in an Age of Anxiety, Chaos, and Exhaustion. And this book is born the same day mine. They were both being delivered tomorrow. That's right, Max. Yours releases tomorrow. Is that right?
1: That's correct. I'm honored
0: Happy book
1: to share
0: birthday.
1: That birthday with you.
0: That's amazing. That's amazing. But we got a handful of copies to give away today. Text the word book to 877-933-2484, and that'll get you in on the drawing. And we'll be back in just a minute.

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2: So my mom and I were finally starting to connect. Our relationship was getting so much better. And then, just 3 months later, she had a stroke.
3: After a great spiritual breakthrough, God's people often find themselves facing a new trial. For example, the book of Exodus tells us about the children of Israel at a place called Rephidim. That's where God told Moses to strike a rock and water came out. The people had witnessed a miracle. And then, almost the very next verse, they were off to the desert of Sinai. God led them into that desert, and He was with them there. He's with us too when we face dry times spiritually. That's why your desert can actually become a place of blessing. There are aspects of God's character, His heart, and His ways that we can't see anywhere else but in the desert. So the next time you head into a difficult situation, remember, God will never abandon you. With Seeking Him, I'm Nancy DeMoss Wagamuth.
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0: Hey, I pray you're having a really great day. I'm so glad you tuned in because we are having a really great conversation with our friend, author, Pastor Max Lucado, who we're celebrating the release of his brand new gorgeous book. I mean to tell you, it'll look great on a counter, but you don't want to leave it there. You want to read it. It's titled Unbreakable Courage, Strong Faith in an Age of Anxiety, Chaos, and Exhaustion. And we're looking at the story of Elijah, but also just want to give you some real practical tips on how to strengthen yourself in the Lord, how to move from discouragement to actual courage, because Scripture calls us to courage. And if God calls you to it, He's going to supply it to you. So I'd love to know from you just a personal story, Pastor, about a time maybe you felt out of courage. Maybe you were exhausted from serving, but the enemy, you know, wasted no time to try to steal your courage, and what you did about it so that you could walk forward in some courage.
1: So we have 2 or 3 days to have all these conversations.
0: Yeah. Wouldn't that be nice?
1: It'll take a long time for me to record them all. But the one that's fresh on my mind these days would have to do with a health concern. I've had some cardiac issues in my life. I'm in great shape, by the way. I'm feeling terrific. I feel like I'm eating well, managing my weight well. But even so, my heart had a congenital issue that I've lived with most of my life. And most recently, it's turned into an ascending aortic aneurysm that's pretty large. And if it gets much larger, I'm going to have surgery. And I do not want to do that, Susie. I just don't want to. But to combat that, I have to take a beta blocker every day. I have a wonderful cardiologist. He's so kind. And when he put me on this prescription about 3 or 4 years ago, he said, you know, Max, this is going to lower your blood pressure and your heart rate. And there may be days in which you feel flat. That was his word, flat. Well, for crying out loud, that is a truth. Wow. There are some days in which I would, about once every 10 days, it just seemed the sky was gray. Mm. Not for any particular reason. I didn't feel real happy. I didn't feel real sad. Well, my poor wife, she knew it. She could sense it. I've never been great at sharing my emotions. And she thought it was about her. Mm. And I realized she's paying the price for me, my inability to communicate with her what is happening. And I said, I prayed about it. And this may seem like such a small deal, except for those of you who are married to a guy like me. But I asked my wife, I said, honey, what can I do so you know this isn't me? She said, all I need you to do is say, the medicine's got me messed up today, or the medicine has got me feeling sad. Well, that seems like relationship 101, Susie. But I don't know. Never underestimate the density of a male, they say. And I had just not done that. Mm-hmm. And you know, I learned such a good lesson. Number one, I called my cardiologist and I said, I can't keep doing this. So he put me on a different medicine. I'm doing so much better, 100% better.
0: Wow.
1: But I learned a lesson. And that is when you're in a midst of, when for whatever reason, you're not at your game, you're not feeling well, don't withdraw. Be honest, be straightforward. It was just a good lesson. I've been married 45 years. You'd think I would have learned this after 45 days. But finally, I learned.
0: That's beautiful, that was actually. A good example. That's so sweet. And that she would care so much to wonder if things are okay. That's really beautiful. I think it shows how intimately you walk, that she notices if it's off. You know, I think some people,

0: something you would say. I'm just 99.9% sure you're the one who said that to me.
1: No, I feel very strongly about that. I cannot imagine the impact that our world is having on us in such a way that we're always listening. We're always tuned in. We even, as soon as we're finished with this interview, I'll go get on an airplane and I'll bet you $100 that 80% of the people will have headphones on. They'll be listening. We don't sit still. We've got to always have noise happening. And I think that takes its toll on us. Much of that noise is negative. Much of it is negative. It's cable news networks criticizing different politicians. It's people making money by pointing out the weaknesses of others. And so this can really take its toll on us. You know, when God said, "Be still and know that I am God," I think part of what he was saying is there's strength in stillness, in silence. Even in the story of Elijah, after he confronted Ahab and Jezebel, God sent him into a ravine, into a creek bed to live for what appears to be about a year. And he fed him, having ravens deliver him food, and he drank water out of a creek. I mean, that was a very simple season of isolation. God wanted his attention. He wanted his attention. Sometimes we just need to step out of the traffic and give God our attention. Some people find that easy to do. Some people find it very difficult to do. But I think all of us could benefit from seasons of silence in which we turn down the noise in the world, this noisy world in which we live.
0: Mm-hmm. You know, you talked about strategic prayers, even warfare prayers in the book. And, you know, I've noticed this as well. Like, there are times where the call really is Psalm 46:10, "Be still and know that I am God. I will be exalted among the nations. I will be exalted in the earth." In other words, more is on God's shoulders than on ours. And so we can be still and we can know God as God. But then there's other times where you know you need to rise up, armor up, and roar with all the faith God mm-hmm. provides. How do you know, Pastor, how do you discern which battle requires what?
1: Mm-hmm. Yeah, there are times that we rest in the Lord. There are times that we wrestle with the Lord. Mm-hmm. An example of Elijah wrestling is when he was in the village of Zarephath. God had commissioned a widow to care for him, and the widow's son died. The widow blamed Elijah in her grief. You know, she lashed out at Elijah. Elijah, rather than respond to her, went to where the boy was, apparently upstairs in a loft. And he stretched himself. He lay out over the boy three times and he prayed for the boy three times. I can just imagine how urgent those prayers must have been. Now, there's no scriptural precedent for this. Elijah wasn't trained. He'd never seen this. The Bible had not been recorded. He hadn't read it. Certainly, Lazarus had not been risen from the dead. So somewhere in his heart, Elijah knew he could cry out to God, and he did. And God answered the prayer. Oh, to have been there and witnessed that boy open his eyes and take his first breath. He came back to life. You know, the scripture says that we do not serve a high priest who is unable to sympathize with our weaknesses, but we have one who in every way has been tempted just as we are, yet without sin. Let us then, therefore, approach the throne of grace with confidence, with confidence. Now, that confidence is not a swagger. We're not cocky, but we're confident because we're standing in the presence of God based on the promises of God. And I think there's time to do this. I think moms, you need to pray this way for your kids as they're going back to school. Dads, you need to walk a Jericho loop around your house. Pray for protection. Pastors, citizens, pray for our country. Pray for your church. Let there be fervent prayers. You know, when Moses prayed for the children of Israel, the idea is that he just was walking back and forth and back and forth, urgently praying for the Lord. Jesus

0: in the Garden of Gethsemane, prayed with such ferocity that blood streaked down his face. Now, it's not the, I don't know what, the passion of the prayer gets God's attention. It touches God's heart. When we align ourselves with his will so much that he says, okay, I'm hearing you. That's a gift available to every single person. Turn the radio down, turn the music off, turn the news off. Let's be people who pray. That's the privilege we have as God's children.
1: So good. For me, as we go to break, you know, and I'd love for you just to speak to it as we're getting ready to go to break, but how I discern the difference between if it's time to be still or if it's time to rise up, it's like the one to me that requires the most faith and the one where the peace of God is leading me. Because, you know, like I notice if I'm restless, I need to rest in God and just let him do the fighting as I do the resting. If I'm afraid, I need to armor up and stand up and see what God is made of inside of me. And I feel like I feel myself getting stronger when I'm supposed to armor up and rise up. And I feel myself recovering when I'm still and if I'm restless. Because, you know, it's like that restlessness drains you of your strength, don't you think?
0: I agree. The sooner we can turn our problems over to God, the sooner we'll find peace.
1: All right. When we come back, you have an excerpt in the book that I love so much. And part of why I love it is because it's opposite of what a lot of people are saying this day. It's like one of the things you say is you're loved, but you're not indispensable. Now, I'm going to unpack that a little bit more as I read a little bit more of the excerpt on the other side, talking to Max Lucado today about his incredible new book, Unbreakable Courage, Strong Faith in an Age of Anxiety, Chaos, and Exhaustion. And could it be the reason people are exhausted and anxious and living in chaos is because they've taken all this upon themselves? You know, it's my truth, my peace, my boundaries. It's all about me. We've made life so much about us. How's that working? It's not working at all. When it's all about the Lord and we trust him to be our deliverer, our defender, our healer, and we do things God's will, God's way, that is when we find peace in the middle of the storm. You're going to want to pick up a copy of Max's book, Unbreakable Courage. We got a handful of copies to give away. Text the word book if you want in on the drawing, 877-933-2484. We'll be back in a minute.
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0: Thanks so much for tuning in to Suzy Larson Live, talking to New York Times bestselling author and beloved pastor Max Lucado today. And he's about to hop on a plane right after the show. He so could have canceled, but he kept his appointment with us, which means so much. We're celebrating the release of his new book, Unbreakable Courage, Strong Faith in an Age of Anxiety, Chaos, and Exhaustion. And I was saying before the break, could it be one of the reasons people are so anxious, so exhausted, is they've made themselves the center of their universe. They've put themselves on the throne of their lives and expect the whole rest of the world to orbit around them. We really are in an increasingly selfish culture, but it's not working. When the Lord God is on the throne, that's when the Prince of Peace gives peace to our hearts. And that's why I feel like this excerpt is so important, even though it may not be popular because people are so used to hearing it's all about you. And what you write, Max, here is you're loved, but you're not indispensable. You're God's child, but you're not God's golden child. You have a place in God's plan, but you're not essential to God's plan. The smaller we are, the more room there is for God. Kind of reminds me of what you started the show out talking about, that we decrease and he increases. But say more about that in an increasingly self-centered world.
1: You know, the story of King Saul comes to mind. Here was a guy who God called to be the first king of Israel. He was tending donkeys, wasn't he, Susie? I'm trying to remember. I think he was at such an humble beginning, but God called him. He was such a humble person, but then, you know, he began having successes. He began leading the army. He began having victories. He began having followers. He became a king. And then by the end of his life, Saul is no longer humble, but Saul is self-focused. Mm-hmm. And Saul did not have time to worship. The prophet Samuel had to correct him and urge him to worship. He didn't make time to worship, but he made time to build an altar to himself. Mm. And when God told him to destroy all of the Agagites, he did not. He kept the king alive and even kept some of the livestock. He disobeyed. And the reason that story comes to my mind is because Samuel confronted him and he said, when you were small in your own eyes, you obeyed the God of Israel.
0: Wow.
1: When you were small in your own eyes. So the converse is true. When we get big in our own eyes, when we become the most important thing in the world, when we think the world revolves around us, the result is going to be disaster. But as long as we can have, you know, a sober realization. Do not think of yourselves more highly than you ought, Scripture says, but think of yourselves with sober judgment. In other words, don't be inebriated when you think about yourself. You know, we are important, but we're not all important. We're valuable, but we're not invaluable. We're treasured, but we're not the greatest treasure on earth. We can have an honest realization of who we are, and that will go a long way in creating a sense of self-worth and peace.
0: Boy, I think that's the definition of true humility. You know, it's kind of like harnessed strength in that I know who I am because of who God is. I don't need everybody else to know who I am. And I know that there are millions more like me that love and serve God, that have space that they're filling and a race that they're running. And we're all in this together. There's one Savior, one King, and I'm not Him.
1: Amen.
0: Please go ahead.
1: Well, once we know what we do well, we can do that. And we don't get envious of people who do something else. So find out what you do well and do it best.
0: Do it with all your heart as unto God. We just got about a minute and a half left. And I love this too. Really, we could do a whole show on this. And I talk a lot about remembering God's faithfulness, remembering you've got a history so that you know that you've got a future. And you kind of saying that too. Unbreakable courage requires good recall. Spiritual amnesia makes us spiritual wimps. Spiritual remembrance makes spiritual giants. So say a word about that if you would.
1: Well, chisel your victories in stone, write your failures in sand. Make a big deal out of those moments in which God has delivered you. Construct your version of an Ebenezer stone. Celebrate what God has done. That's the reason Jesus calls us to celebrate the Holy Supper. Remember this. Do this in remembrance of me. He wants us to remember the victories, not focus on the failures. As they say, there's a reason the front, the windshield's bigger than the rearview mirror because the future's so much more important than the past. So remember what God has done and trust that you'll find courage to witness those miracles again.
0: Well, Pastor, thank you for your continual, like I said, long obedience in the same direction. Friends, as you think of Pastor Max, pray for his health, pray for his joy and his strength and his resilience. And you're a busy man, so that you would give any kind of time to us always is a great gift to me. So thank you, my friend, for joining us today.
1: Susie, it's my honor. You are a wonderful friend, a wonderful person, so steadfast. May God bless your new book. May he bless your ministry. May he bless your health as well.
0: Yeah, I received that in Jesus' name. So friend, if you're finding yourself discouraged today, maybe once the show's over, listen to the podcast, share it with a few friends, and remind yourself of God's faithfulness in your history. And as you do that, as you remember, as scripture calls us to, and you go, I have a history with God, which means I have a future with him too. That just in and of itself will give courage to your heart and strength to your frame. We love you. We appreciate you. And we'll meet you back here next time.
2: 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What comes to mind when you think of the word hope? I'm Wyatt. You're listening to Listener Supported Faith Radio. There are a lot of things in this world that leave us feeling desperate, longing for something more. Maybe you're in that position today. Remind yourself, be reminded that there is hope in Jesus, having a relationship with him. Sometimes we forget that in the day-to-day life and the busyness of our schedules, but it's great to go back to the truth. And the truth is this, you will have more hope in Jesus than anything that this world has to offer. Sometimes we need to be reminded of that. And if you're in that position, help yourself. Let us help you be reminded of that every single day when you text the word hope to 877-933-2484. Our very own Bill Arnold will remind you that true hope comes from God. He will reignite what true hope looks like in your life.
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4: Hi, I'm Johnny Erickson Tata. Has it ever occurred to you that 100 pianos, all tuned to the same fork, are automatically tuned to each other? They are of one accord by being tuned, not to each other, but to another standard to which each one must individually bow. So when 100 worshipers meet together, each one looking to Christ, they are in heart nearer to each other than they could possibly be were they to turn their eyes away from God and strive for closer fellowship. Wow, that's a quote by A.W. Tozer, and don't you love it? Romans 15 heartily agrees. It says that harmony between believers happens when we glorify Jesus together. Friend, if you are striving for a closer fellowship with others, stop trying so hard. Closeness of heart between believers mainly happens when we worship Jesus together. Something to share today with your Christian friends.
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10: 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Today, author and motivational speaker Jennifer Rothschild shares her riveting story of doubts and questions and confusion that shook her faith.
12: And as we continue our summer best of broadcasts from this past year, let me invite you to buildingrelationships.us to find simple ways to strengthen your relationships. There you'll see our featured resource, Jennifer's book, God is Just Not Fair. And Gary, I think a lot of people feel that way. They prayed and begged God for something, and it feels like He either doesn't hear them or doesn't care about them. Have you ever felt that way? What comes to your mind?
13: You know, Chris, the first time I felt that was I was rather young. I had just finished high school and had gone off to Moody Bible Institute. And I had dated a girl 3 years in high school, and I was in love with her. And about 6 weeks after I got to Moody, I got a Dear John letter. She said, Chicago's too far away. I think we should each go our own ways. And I cried, you know, and then I prayed, oh, God, change her mind, change her mind. God, I love this girl. I mean, I need her. I mean, looking back, I just felt, you know, wait a minute, God, I've spent a lot of time with her. I've invested time. I know this gal, you know. But, you know, looking back on it, I'm sure glad God did not answer that prayer. Because then I never would have married Carolyn, my wife of 63 years, you know.
12: Well, in one sense, he did answer it. He just said no.
13: He just said no. That's right. That's right. Yeah.
12: And maybe somebody's listening today and God has said no so far. That might be the best thing. I think Jennifer Rothschild's going to have something to say about that. She is the author of 19 books and Bible studies, including the best-selling Lessons I Learned in the Dark. She's the founder of Fresh Grounded Faith Women's Events, and she hosts the 413 podcast. And Gary's been on that podcast. You got to go find it and listen to that episode. She's been blind since she was about 15 years old, and she'll share more about that today. She and her husband, Phil, live in Missouri. They have two sons, three grandchildren, and our featured resource at buildingrelationships.us is her book, God is Just Not Fair, Finding Hope When Life Doesn't Make Sense. 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
13: Well, Jennifer, welcome to Building Relationships.
11: Well, I am glad to be with you, Gary. Thank you.
13: I enjoyed our time on your podcast, and I'm delighted to have you with us today.
11: Oh, me too. Thanks.
13: We heard your biography and some of the things that you've done, but for those who don't know you, who is Jennifer?
11: Oh my, I guess it depends on who you ask. So I will say Jennifer is a woman who loves God, who is grateful to be a happy wife and mom. I've been married to my husband for almost 40 years, and he happens to be a professor, Gary, and his name is Phil. So I have my own Dr. Phil. So that's who I'm married to. And then we have two sons who were born 10 years apart. And now we have daughter-in-laws and grandkids. And who else is Jennifer Rothschild? Well, I love to drink coffee and I drink way too much. I love dark chocolate. I love reading dead authors, and C.S. Lewis is my very favorite. So there you go. And yes, I do like to write books, and I'm grateful that's been my calling.
13: Well, that's good. That's getting a lot of information in a short amount of time. So.
11: Yeah.
13: So take us back to your childhood. When did you sense that there was something going on with your sight?
11: Yeah. Well, Gary, when I was a girl, I could see perfectly fine. But I was in ninth grade, and I was making a banner for our school. We were having field day. And so I was a really good artist at the time. I loved drawing, and caricatures was my favorite thing, and cartooning. And so I was chosen from our class to be the artist who would create this banner that we would hold up on field day, you know, to bring us to victory, I'm sure. And anyway, I had this brand new white bed sheet that my mother had bought for me from Kmart. And I remember in the cafeteria when all the students had left, I unfurled that bedsheet on the floor and I began to sketch this lion. Well, as I did, I noticed it looked like there was eraser dust on the sheet, which I tried to wipe away and it stayed. I noticed that the more I focused on trying to draw this lion over on another part of the sheet, it looked like there were like black Sharpie marks all over the sheet. And of course, I tried to wipe those away. I said to the friend who was helping me, "I don't get it. This was a brand new bedsheet. I can't believe it's so dirty." And her response to me was, "I don't know what you're talking about. This is a perfectly clean bedsheet." Well, that was the first time, Gary, I realized something was wrong with my eyes. And what it was at that point was that my retinas were beginning to deteriorate and floating within my eyes. So I was seeing what looked like eraser dust and what looked like Sharpie marks. So anyway, when I told my mom, within days, I was at an eye doctor and then at an eye hospital within a week or two. And that's where I was diagnosed with a disease called retinitis pigmentosa. And so, you know, I had this deterioration. I was already legally blind at that point. It happened very quickly. But the prognosis of the disease was total blindness when the remainder of the retinas deteriorated.
13: Yeah. Well, what was your relationship with God at that stage of your life? And did you think, you know, God, what's going on? Or did you feel like God was going to heal you? Or what were the thoughts and feelings you experienced at that juncture?
11: You know, 15 years old, I did not have a emotional warehouse totally stocked with all the right experiences and responses. So early on, I remember paying attention to my parents and their responses. Very authentic in their sadness, but very resolved in the can-do spirit and very unshakable in their faith, which I appreciate so much because I watched them without realizing that's what I was doing. And when I didn't know how to respond, I think I imitated them until their response became my own. But at the same time, I just am really convinced, Gary, that God's grace was so huge on me that I didn't really contemplate, "Oh my goodness, why would you let this happen, God? Or maybe you can change it." I had already known Christ for 5 years. I loved the word. I trusted him. And perhaps it was the naivete of youth, or maybe just the depth of grace, or the combination. Mm-hmm. I had a very trusting response. And I think with my parents modeling that, it just made it less complicated at that point in my life.
13: I'm just reflecting on, you know, I wonder how I would have felt at that stage of my life. Well, obviously, losing your sight meant that you lost some of the dreams that you had for your life, right?
11: Yeah. Well, I mentioned, you know, that I loved art, and that's really what I wanted to do, is be an artist. My mother was an artist, so I was trained to have a very sharp eye with the nuance of color and shadowing. And you know, no one will ever really be able to prove this wrong or right. So I'll just say, yes, Gary, I was an amazing artist and I had so much potential, but I did love it. And it was my superpower at the time. And I was, you know, that was the thing I did the most. And so I do remember driving home from the eye hospital, I was sitting in the back seat feeling my fingertips and thinking, oh my goodness, am I going to have to read Braille? And I'm never going to be an artist. And that was really all I did and all I wanted to do. Well, what's beautiful about that, though that was just draped in disappointment, what happened next was something I never expected. So we're riding home from the eye hospital. It's quiet in the car. Nobody's speaking really, because we were all so shocked from the diagnosis. And we went inside and I immediately just sat down at our old upright piano we had in the living room. And I had taken a few years of piano lessons. I wasn't great at it, but I had had a few years of lessons. But this day I sat down at the piano and I couldn't read anymore out of the hymnals or sheet musics I used to read from. But I began to play a song I had never played before, and I played it by ear. And it was as if the kindness of God just transferred that gift of art from the palette to that piano. And it's beautiful because, Gary, to me, the biggest gift was not that I played by ear. I mean, that's pretty amazing that God would allow me to do that. But it is, I think, even more poignant, the song that I played, because that song that I played was "It Is Well With My Soul." And you know, for those of us listening who know that hymn, it really does say at the very end of the stanza that whatever my lot, thou hast taught me to say, it is well. And I think that's what happened for me, is that God even then was instilling within me that truth. It may not be well, you know, with my circumstance, but God was making it well with my soul even then.
13: You said that the greatest lesson you learned in the dark is that it doesn't have to be well with your circumstances to be well with your soul. And that's really what you're talking about, right?
11: Well, it is. And, you know, so here I am decades later, and I've lived in physical darkness longer than I've lived in physical light. And now I will be honest, blindness can be more complicated emotionally and spiritually now than it was when I was 15, because of my gained life experience, because of my recognition of loss as I grow, as I had children and grandchildren and I don't see their faces. So there is a complexity emotionally and spiritually that comes with that. And so I can say with even more affirmation that I am convinced, unless God heals me here on this side, it will never be well with my circumstances. But then, can I be honest? Even if he does, there's going to be other reasons it's not well with my circumstances. But the reality is, there is a wellness and a wholeness in Christ, no matter what our circumstances, that we really can say it is well. And that is truly only because of Christ. And I am more convinced than ever that that's the hope I need most.
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0: I once read about a letter written to God by a little boy named Norman. 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If you didn't, who did? Well, that's a fair question, whether from a child or an adult. 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
7: Jennifer, tell me about the title of your book, God is Just Not Fair. Does that have a double meaning?
8: You know, when I first published it, my pastor was so kind to tell our church about it, and he held it up. He said, there's just one problem with this title. She forgot the comma. And here's why. Because you're right, Gary, it has a double meaning. I think it expresses how we feel and what is true in one sentence. Because sometimes we feel like God is just not fair. Like, why did this happen to me? Or I've served in my whole life and look at this diagnosis. Like, God, it's just not fair. We feel that way. But then there is a truth that God is just not fair. In other words, God is absolutely perfect, 100% reliable and correct in all of His ways. So God is just, He is right, even when it doesn't seem fair to us.
7: Yeah. So in the book, you describe a, and I'm quoting here, blanket of faith.
8: Mm-hmm.
7: Tell us what that is.
8: This is just my way of communicating what it feels like when we're walking with Christ. When we come to Christ, it's like we receive this blanket of faith. We are wrapped in our salvation, in the goodness of the gospel, in the presence of the Lord. And as we're walking this journey, wrapped in our blanket of faith, things happen. There's a cancer diagnosis, and it's like it rips a hole in our blanket of faith. God, do you really care? Like, if you're going to let this happen to me, do you care? Or we pray and we pray and we pray for years, and then that person we love dies anyway, and it rips a hole in the blanket of faith. And so what can happen is the more life we live, the more unanswered questions we have, it's like it just creates these holes in our blanket of faith. And then when we try to wrap ourselves in it, we don't feel as sheltered. It doesn't make sense. We don't feel as protected. And so here's what we try to do sometimes, Gary. Those are legit questions, legit suffering. But sometimes we try to patch up our own holes in our blanket of faith with should haves, myths, or, well, maybe if I just behaved better, or maybe if, maybe God just isn't so good. And so I'm going to find this other alternative belief system. And we try to patch up our holes with anything other than the true good character of God. And it leaves us wanting. And so what I do in the book, God is Just Not Fair, is I help us understand what these holes are in our blanket of faith, and then how we can patch them up, so that we experience the reality of our salvation.
7: Where were the holes in your own faith or questions that kept coming up in your mind?
8: Well, you know, for me, the biggest one, once I began to really process as I walked in blindness, was this angst I felt. And I would, of course, hear it from others. Well, if you had enough faith, I didn't hear it from a lot of people, but if you had enough faith, yeah, you know, you would be healed, or things like that. And of course, I had to contemplate, well, someone else prayed and they're healed. And so I'll never forget when this came to fruition for me in just the most poignant way. Our oldest son was only 3 years old, and we were going to this with a girlfriend and her son. We were going to this summer movie series. Like, it was, you know, $1 on Wednesday mornings for the popcorn and the movie. It was a good deal. Well, I, Gary, could only handle so much of this. I had been 3 weeks in a row, and even though I couldn't see the cartoons, like, I was so bored. And so this particular Wednesday, I pulled out, back in the days of cassette tapes, I pulled out my Walkman, and I pulled out a cassette tape I had for many years that I had intentionally not listened to. I had avoided it because I didn't want to hear it. I knew what it was about, and I just didn't want to hear it. But for whatever reason, I put it in my Walkman that day. When we got to the theater and the movie had started, I put on my little earbud and I pressed play. And it was a story of a lady named Marilyn Ford. She had the same eye disease as me, and she chronicled how much she longed to be able to see, how much she wished she could drive a car, how she prayed for healing, how she had children and couldn't see them to take care of them. I mean, it was my story spoken in someone else's words. And then she gets to the part that I was dreading the most. And she talked about how one night she got down on her knees with her husband and they prayed once again that God would heal her eyes. And this time when she opened her eyes, she could see. And she went to the doctor the next day. He verified that she did not have enough retina to justify her visual acuity. Like, it was a true healing. And I remember as I was sitting there, while these cartoon sounds are going on around me, I am beginning to weep because it was the very thing I didn't want to hear. And it was as if on that day, I just was like, God, you're just not fair. You are just not fair. You would heal Marilyn Ford, but you have not healed me. It just doesn't seem fair. And it was this moment where in my mind's eye, I got to look straight into the face of blindness and straight into the face of healing and see God in both. And that was the moment that, as I was just in my heart resounding, God, you're just not fair, that I heard it differently. God is just. He's not fair. And as for God, his ways are perfect, according to Psalm 32. Even though it doesn't feel perfect to me, I got to trust him. And there was a brutal freedom that occurred for me that day, because I had really experienced that sense that maybe God wasn't fair. But when I was really honest about it, he proved to me that it's not fairness I want from him. It is his just character on my behalf that I need most from him.
7: Yeah, that's powerful. Now, you know, during that time, you know, I'm hearing you say you were questioning God, you may have felt angry. Is it okay to have doubt? And is it okay to feel angry with God sometimes in the midst of these things?
8: Well, I think those who doubt are those who have the greatest faith, because it's an evidence that they have an honest faith that they're grappling with. And in fact, you know, Gary, you think about in the Bible, Thomas, who said, you know, I just really need to see the scars so I can believe. And and he's been called over the centuries Doubting Thomas. I think he gets a bad rap. I think he's Seeking Thomas. And I think we need to be kind toward ourselves and each other when we are really trying to understand our faith and trust God. That means sometimes we're going to have questions, and sometimes we want to see to believe. Now Jesus did say, you know, well, blessed are those who don't see and still believe. Yeah, that's true. We are more blessed, but you know what? We're not condemned just because we ask the questions. Mm-hmm. And there's a difference, I think, Gary, for me, between asking questions and questioning God. So one of the things that I am careful about is that I want to ask questions of God and scripture in context of my faith, not to disprove or prove it, but to affirm the reality of what God has taught me to already believe through his grace. And so questioning God is different from asking him questions. You know, you think of the guys on the mm-hmm. boat in the Sea of Galilee, Jesus is sleeping, there's a storm, they're freaking out. And what do? They run down to where Jesus is asleep and they wake him up and they say, "Do you not care? Do you not care that we are perishing?" Mm-hmm. That's very different. That's a little more accusatory than an inquiry. And so we protect ourselves from falling into bitterness and resentment when we take our genuine questions and confusion and trust God to give us the answers according to his character rather than questioning his character and demanding answers.
7: Mm-hmm. Yeah. So asking questions of God in those situations, then I'm hearing you say, it's not a lack of faith.
8: Mm-mm. I don't think so. I mean, do you think it is? Have you asked God questions?
7: I have. I remember, yeah. You know, I had talked to the mission board because Caroline had a sense God was calling us to the mission field and I wanted to teach, you know, nationals to take the gospel to their country. And the mm-hmm. mission board said, well, you need a PhD degree if you're going to teach in a seminary and train people, you know. So my wife and I never thought about that, but we said, okay. So we went back to seminary and 3 years I got the PhD and then we got turned down by the mission board because of my wife's yeah. health. And they said, no, she can't make it. And so you can yeah. imagine the questions we had in our minds.
8: Yeah.
7: I don't get yeah. it, God. I don't understand yeah. what's going on here.
8: Yeah.
9: But now all these years later, you're going to all those countries with your books, right?
7: Yeah, my books.
8: That's true. Your books are going places you and Carolyn never need to step foot.
7: That's right.
8: I know.
7: That's right.
8: I love that. Yeah.
9: Well, that's what I wanted to ask you, Jennifer, about that, because isn't one of the holes in the blanket us trying to figure God out and what he's doing. So we place our faith in what we can figure out, you know, on the chessboard. And this must be what God's doing. So we place our faith in what we can know rather than just placing it in him.
8: Yeah, because I think sometimes, well, we long for certainty. That's just part of being human. We want certainty. And I think sometimes we think our satisfaction emotionally and spiritually comes in answers. Okay, well, if I can get this formula, if I can get this figured out, then I'm going to have satisfaction. And our deepest and only soul satisfaction doesn't come from answers from God. It comes completely from a relationship with God. And within that relationship, there's going to be some mystery. And that's where trust comes in. But I've had to learn that lesson over and over that I may never get answers. You know, some people say, oh, I see why you're blind because God has used it. Well, we don't know why. We don't know why, except that his sovereign mercy dictated it. And so I'm not going to demand anything from him. I'm just mm-hmm. going to trust that he knows best and ask for God. Like I said, in Psalm 32, his ways are perfect. But you yeah. know what? There is a quote at the end of one of C.S. Lewis's books. It's called Till We Have Faces. And it's at the very end. And it's this main character. She's been grappling with the quote unquote gods because it's a myth. But anyway, she gets to the very end and she's frustrated that they've not answered her questions. And she says, I see, Lord, why you utter no answer, because you yourself are the answer. And I think that mm-hmm. applies to our faith. He is our answer.
7: Well, let's talk about the six big questions of faith that you discuss in your book, and which, let's start with the one that has been the hardest for you.
8: Okay, well, let me tell you all six of them real fast because they rhyme, so it's easier for us to remember, okay? Question one, God, are you fair? God, are you aware? God, are you there? God, do you answer prayer? God, do you care? And I can't remember the last one because, like I said, it's been decades since I was 15. So I won't tell you how old I am, but there is one more that I can't remember. But you'll come up with, oh, God, do you err? God, do you err? God, do you make mistakes?
7: Yes,
8: okay,
7: yes.
8: So we got them all. For me, probably besides the fairness of God, one of the harder ones is the, God, do you care? Because I look at the state of the world And I know God is compassionate, but to see what I think is his inactivity or his lack of intervention, sometimes it's hard for me to understand how that is compassion. But I'll tell you, God is teaching me to trust his authority. Like, I know his power could change things, could deliver things, could heal, could cease wars, could, his power can do anything. But God has chosen for his own power to submit to his own authority. So therefore, I'm going to trust that he cares and recognize that it is compassionate authority that chooses to withhold his power in ways that I would like him to act, and still see it as compassion, and know that someday it will make sense to me. Right now, it may not, but I can trust his character.
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9: Jennifer, I wrote all six of those down. God, are you fair, aware, there, prayer, care, and air? I'm glad that you remember that last one. But the aware thing always gets me. It's like, God, don't you see what is going on? If you really cared and you saw, you were aware of what's going on here, just like the disciples in the boat that you talked to, Jesus, don't you see that storm? We're going to drown. You know, what's going on? Are you aware? Yeah. So how do you grab on to the awareness of God?
8: Yeah, that's hard, Chris, because it's also a little bit abstract. But I think this awareness idea is, God, are you aware? Kind of what I said about with God, do you care? When you see suffering, you think, okay, well, he's either unaware and he's aloof, like he set the world in motion and then he's just taking a nap until Jesus returns. Okay, so he's really blissfully unaware, or he is aware and he lets it go on. And for us, for me, sometimes neither of those feel very good. And that's why I have to recognize sovereignty. And to me, that's what awareness is. It's this sovereign awareness, omniscience, that there is not one thing that he is unaware of. That means every tear that falls from your eye, he's aware of. Every soldier that falls on a battlefield, he is aware of. And the beautiful thing about his awareness is, it reminds me of kind of when I was playing chess with my brother, who's smarter than me, when we were kids. Like, he would do stuff and I would think, oh, what a dumb move. I can't believe he did that. That's such a dumb move. And then he would win the game. Why? Because he was smarter than me and he was aware of what the next move was going to be and the next move was going to be. Mm-hmm. I am unaware of what God's next move is. And so we have to trust that in his omniscience, he is aware. And thankfully, when you couple that with the truth that he is there with us and he does care, then it allows us to trust and just suspend judgment and trust that he knows what's going on.
7: Yeah, Jennifer, the subtitle of your book is Finding Hope When Life Doesn't Make Sense. Is making sense of the pain in your life the goal, or is God obligated to help us make sense of our struggles or not?
8: Gary, that's such a good, hard question. And here's, I think, where we fall into the greatest despair, because we do think, well, God kind of owes me an explanation. If I'm going to suffer, okay, and I can trust him with the suffering, then at least I should get the silver lining of an explanation. And sometimes we get it, but sometimes we don't. And I'll never forget one afternoon, I had just read a couple of emails. And okay, when I use the word read, I mean, my computer reads them to me. And one was from a guy who had been corresponding with me, who had just, he had been, had cancer. He had been well, and now the cancer was back. And literally, he just said, the cancer's back and I'm afraid. The next email I opened was a young woman who I had just met, and she was very pregnant and she had had the baby, but the baby was stillborn. She was heartbroken. And I remember just feeling the weight of it all and just asking the Lord, why cancer? Why stillborn babies? And of course, it's just the next heartbeat. And why my blindness? And why Alzheimer's? And I just went through this litany of why. And then you know what the Lord did? It's like I almost saw this picture of the cross in my mind's eye. And my next prayer was, and why grace? Why love? Why peace? Why forgiveness? If I'm going to demand or hope for an answer about the sin in this world, the hard things in this world, the suffering, then I've got to have just as much integrity say, and why do I get the divine unfairness of relationship with you and love from you and peace from you? There's a lot of freedom there. So when we ask why, we need to follow it with asking why about the right things.
7: You know, when we're going through the middle of all these hard situations, it is difficult.
8: Yeah, and, it is.
7: So, you know, so you're not minimizing that.
8: No, not at all.
7: You know. So let's talk to the person who is in the middle of some circumstance that gives them the feelings that we're talking about today, and they can't make any sense of what they're going through. Sitting there in front of you, what are the kind of things you would say to them?
8: Oh, well, the first thing I would probably say would be a hug. I would give them a hug and just say, you know, I'm sorry, it's hard. What you're feeling is legit. It is hard. And then I think I would take them to the beach with me and my dad, because I learned something so great from him that helps me when I'm feeling the weight of life not making sense. I was with my dad. It was near the end of his life. He was not well. He physically could not walk well. And he and my mom had surprised us at a family vacation at the beach. Everyone had gone down to the shoreline. It was just me and my dad. Well, here's my dad who can barely walk, and walking on sand is super hard. And I'm holding his arm because I can't see. And we're kind of wobbling down the sand. I can tell he's in a lot of pain. I'm sure people are looking at us thinking, who's helping who in that situation? I mean, we were just a character. We looked funny together. But anyway, I could tell my dad was working hard to walk. I said, Dad, how do you do it? How do you do it? Because he's had such chronic pain for so long. And of course, I'm asking about him, but I'm asking about me because I want to know, how do I do it? And I'm asking for the person who's in the middle of a situation right now. How does she do it? How does he do it? And my sweet Southern daddy said to me, well, I have learned you got to be patient with yourself, patient with others, and patient with God. I have remembered those words so many times when life doesn't make sense. I got to be patient with myself. I'm in process. I got to be patient with others who are trying to love me well and who are just as much in the struggle as I am. And I got to be patient with God. Trust his timing. Trust his ways. And that's what I would say to you if you're in the middle of it. Be patient with yourself. Be patient with others. And be patient with God.
7: Well, you know, a lot of times...

0: I mean, he in the garden was praying, if it's your, you know, would this cup be removed? If it's your will, I, you know, nothing's impossible. And the cup was not removed. And then when he's on the cross, he asked God, why have you forsaken me? And he got silence from heaven. Jesus, the Lord of the universe, God's only begotten Son, our Savior, had an unanswered prayer. And he was the one who always responded with, yeah, well, not my will, but yours be done. And so it is not that God is not always capable, because he is fully capable, but it is if he is willing, and we can trust his will in our lives. Why did God not answer Jesus's prayer? Because he was answering on our behalf a greater prayer. He was giving a better answer. And that was that Jesus would be the sacrifice for our sins, forsaken by God because of the wrath of sin, so that we would never be forsaken. That's when I realized, so if God doesn't answer one of my prayers in the way or timing that I think he should, I'm going to say, not my will, but yours, because I know when I'm a part of his will, that I'm going to be living the life that he deems best for me. And I'm good with that. Yeah. Even if it means I die with blind eyes, I'm good with that.
1: Yeah. Yeah, there are many times in my own prayer, times with God, that I'm asking God for things that I think would be good. But I'm drawn back to those words of Jesus many times to say, Father, your will be done.
0: Yeah.
1: I'm sharing my heart with you, but what I really want is your will.
0: Yeah.
1: Because I realize, you know, all of my thoughts are not necessarily the thoughts of God.
2: Mm.
1: Yeah, I've sometimes also said to parents, you know, as a parent, we don't give our children everything they ask for.
0: That's right, because we love them.
1: That's right. The reason is love. In fact, I've said to parents, there's a time to say to your children who are asking you for something, to say, honey, I love you too much to do that.
0: Yeah.
1: You know, because God sees things we don't see, you know.
0: Mm-hmm.
1: It's just like parents see things children don't see.
0: Well, and it's hard for the kids to trust the parent, but that's our role, is to trust our Father God. Yeah. Just to trust.
1: Right. Yeah.
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5: Paul says this in the book of Ephesians. 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
8: This is Carter Conlon. For 38 years, the man at the Pool of Bethesda believed that his miracle was somewhere out in front of him. If he could just get to the water first, if he could just move a little bit faster next time, if somebody would finally help him, then Jesus came. He no longer had to crawl to the water. The water had actually come to him. Many people spend their lives waiting for something outside of themselves to change before they believe that God can work in their lives. But when Jesus comes,

0: everything changes. The Word of God comes near. Hope comes near. Strength comes near. The answer is no longer somewhere in the distance. The Savior today is standing right in front of you. Stop looking in the wrong places and begin to realize that the Christ before you is able to provide everything that you need. Come to Him right now. Right now. Come to Him today. He wants to bring healing into your life. It's time to pray.
1: I think the miracle, if you're listening tonight and you can't stay sober or you can't stay off your behavior, the fact that you want to, that's God tugging on you, drawing you towards Him. Because where did that desire come from? Well, before, with all the consequences you had, you dug your heels in. I believe very simply that sanity is doing God's will, and insanity is doing my will.
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4: So Jennifer, let's talk as we come to our final session here about depression. Because I'm assuming there must have been times when you felt depression along the way, and you had to work through that. Say yeah. A word about that.
5: You know, I had moments of deep frustration and even anger, but as far as just a real full blown depression, that did not happen to me until I was in my 40s. And I'll tell you, Gary, it was very dismantling because it started subtly, but it lasted about 9 months. And I finally did go to a doctor, and that was the help that I needed to get unstuck than to get well again, more emotionally and spiritually. But I'll tell you, during that process, one of the hardest things for me was how I was becoming just dismantled in that, well, God, are you really good? And then, well, God, are you even real? Well, and Jesus, like, I know, Jesus, that, you know, there's history proving you lived, but were you really, really the Son of God? Were you really deity? And it was this constant breaking away of everything my life had been built on. You talk about holes in my blanket of faith. And so I'll never forget the day I was sitting in my office and I was like, Lord, I can't even figure out where to go next. And the Lord led me to C.S. Lewis, and I began to listen to all of these books. And I realized, okay, this guy's a genius. He started as an atheist. He came to a recognition of theism, believing who God was. And then he came to salvation in Christ. And I thought, all right, if this smart guy can believe all this, then I'm just going to trust him right now to be this guide, to guide me back to faith. And I cannot tell you how that helped me to really take this path and trust someone else to get me back to what I knew was already true. And then, of course, with healing of depression and recognizing that, you know, God is who He says He was. But here's the point of that, Gary, and I would want your listeners to hear this. There is no shame in feeling the weight of human emotion. And sometimes that weight gets so heavy that it shows up in depression. It shows up in anxiety. And God has made us in such a way that physically, emotionally, spiritually, it all goes together. We need each other. Sometimes we need to go to a counselor. Sometimes we need to go to a doctor. Sometimes we need to go to a friend. Sometimes we need to go to everybody all at once. But we need to go to God ultimately and trust that He's going to carry us through. And he does. And again, we just need to be patient with the process.
4: Yeah. You also said that don't seek God only for the answers He gives. Seek God Himself. Expand on that.
5: I think it's easy for us to do, Gary. I mean, you know, if we know that our Father is the God of the universe and He can give us anything, sometimes it's easy to just get what we want and move on. And again, to me, it's similar to knowledge. When we're seeking God for things, we are again settling for a shallow substitute for deep relationships. I loved my daddy. He's already gone to heaven. But if I lived my whole life in relationship with my dad, and it was only so he would give me allowance every week, or so he would help me buy my whatever it was that I wanted as a kid, that is so transactional. and not relational. And God created us for relationship. And I think once we press into the relationship with Him, the answers to our questions seem less important. The things we receive from Him seem less significant, because suddenly He becomes our treasure. And whether He ever gives us anything, we have this deep, secure satisfaction because of knowing Christ.
4: Yeah. Yeah, the scriptures talk about, I think Jesus actually said this, a man's life does not consist in the abundance of the things he possesses.
5: Yeah.
4: And so I've often said, well, then where does life find its meaning?
5: Yeah.
4: And I think it's in relationships.
5: It is, with God and others.
4: Mm-hmm. Yeah, that's right. Mm-hmm. First with God, nothing more important than our relationship with God, and then relationship with others, to be sure. Yeah.
5: Yeah, we need each other.
4: Yeah. What do you say to the person who compares their life with yours and thinks everything has turned out well for you?
5: Oh.
4: Yeah, and they want that, you know.
5: Yeah. Well, I wish I could invite you to my house, because then you get to see what my life is like on a daily basis. I bump into walls. I get frustrated. I get disoriented. I've broken my nose. I've got bruises. I don't always behave the best with my testimony sometimes when I get really frustrated. I guess what I'm saying is, what you hear and what you see is the polished version. It is still authentic. I got to be honest, I really care about integrity before the Lord and my family of God. So it's authentic, but it's polished. But you know what makes you polished? A ton of heavenly sandpaper. And I'm just saying, I get refined all the time through blindness, and it's hard. So only compare yourself to what God has taught you right now, and whether you're being faithful to what God has taught you, and be patient with Him, be patient with the process. Don't compare yourself to anyone else, because God loves you for you, and He's created you for your calling. So steward the hard things, steward the suffering well, and compare yourself only to, am I being faithful to what God has called me to do?
4: That's really the purpose of the Christian life, right?
5: Yeah, faithfulness.
4: Help me to do my part. Whatever it is, help me to do my part.
6: Well, there's a sense of dependence, too, that you don't want. But even doing this program today, Jennifer, you had to have somebody help you with the computer and get everything connected so you could talk with Gary, right?
5: Absolutely. That's one of the most humbling and liberating things about blindness, is that I know the person who lives inside my body. If she could just see, dude, I could take care of all of this. But I have to constantly humble myself and depend on others. And that's hard for your pride, but it is healthy for your pride also. There's a lot of liberty when we have nothing to prove, but we just receive what God has allowed. We trust Him with it. And we esteem others as we invite them in to be part of our success. That esteems them to be needed. And I learned that from Johnny Erickson Tada. And that's been such a good lesson for me, because when I feel like, oh, but I'm such a burden with blindness, I realize, yeah, I may feel like a burden, but really God is using this to help someone else feel like a hero. And I can have the humility to receive that.
4: Yeah. Well, Jennifer, your entire book is on this whole idea of God being fair. So what if a listener is thinking, yeah, I hear all this, but I just have a hard time seeing how God is fair. What would you say to them as we close our time together?
5: I guess I would say that you can trust God to help you process this. And perhaps before you even begin the conversation with Him, you need to think about your definition of fair. Because if we define fair as equal, well, God is just, but that may not always show up in the same ways in each of our lives. But we can trust that if He were really fair to us and we really got what we deserved, oh, my friend, we would not want it. We need to celebrate the fact that God is just, not fair.
4: Wow. It's a powerful, powerful word, Jennifer. Let me just thank you for being with us today. thank you for writing this book and all of your other books. And let me just encourage our listeners, you know, to get the book we're talking about today. And then if they do, they'll read some of your other books as well.
5: Yeah.
4: So thank you for taking what God has given you and using it for Him and seeking to accomplish His purposes for your life, because that's what we all want to do. So thanks for being with us today.
5: Thanks, Gary. Appreciate you.
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7: 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My name is Wyatt. Thank you for tuning in. You know, the summer's coming to an end. What a summer it's been. But that doesn't mean life slows down. 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
18: Hi, this is Bill. I thought this interview was so good, I wanted you to hear it again. So enjoy.
19: Oh, don't you know, it's the Bill Arnold Show. It's Bill.

0: And a warm welcome to the Bill Arnold Show. I'm so looking forward to bringing a brand new guest to the show. Steve DeWitt's going to join me in just a minute. He is a senior pastor of Bethel Church in Northwest Indiana. He's been there since the 90s. That's like three decades of being a pastor. And he really focuses on expository preaching. Why? What's not to like about him?
1: Yeah, it's a good start for this show, Bill.
0: Well, for this show, it's a great start. But we're going to go a little bit beyond that. Today, talk about loneliness. He's written a brand new book called Loneliness. Don't hate it or waste it. Redeem it. And I think there's a lot of people that say, you know what? Loneliness is painful. But there is something in there that God is going to use for your good. We're going to hear all about that. Steve, welcome to the show.
2: Bill, it's a delight to be with you. I just was in your neck of the woods yesterday, drove back here home near Chicago, but grew up in Iowa, and dad was a farmer engineer for John Deere, so I'm loving some Minnesota love here.
0: Wow.
2: And delighted to be on the show with you today.
0: Yeah, were you a Des Moines boy?
2: I grew up in Cedar Falls.
0: Oh, okay.
2: The John Deere's Product Engineering Center is in Waterloo, and so my dad from Michigan moved there, and I grew up there. That was a long time ago now, but I still cheer for the Hawkeyes.
0: Did you get to climb over all those huge machines as a kid?
2: You know, I don't remember doing that much. If you go to the John Deere facility in the Quad Cities, you get to do that. I took my daughters there just a couple years ago. That's a fun experience. But no, they had them cloistered behind walls, and we didn't get to climb all over them too often.
0: Well, there'll always be a lot of that. The machines at the Minnesota State Fair, and you could climb all over those. So as a kid, we were just crazy climbing over those. A lot of fun.
2: Yeah, for sure. Glad to be with you, Bill, and happy to talk about loneliness or whatever else maybe you might want to lead the conversation.
0: Well, I'm interested in, I think loneliness has gotten way worse since COVID, and I don't know if we've ever rebounded from that, but it really is a fascinating and sad topic because there's so many people struggling from it. So I know your central idea is not how to get rid of loneliness, but you know, what can we learn? What this could be a gift from God, this season of life.
2: Yes, the subtitle of the book maybe was the hint there. Don't hate it or waste it, redeem it. And my experience with loneliness, so in my own story, I've been a pastor for nearly 35 years, and I've pastored as a senior pastor at my current church for 29 years, 15 of them as a single man. And so I had a lot of nights alone, a lot of life alone. I didn't get married till I was 44. And the book is not about like marriage is the answer to loneliness. In fact, I think marital loneliness could be the worst loneliness of all. But really, it comes out of my own life experience with a lot of time to think biblically and theologically about why do I feel this way? Why do I feel lonely? Where does this come from? And what can I do about it? And I learned a lot of lessons during my many years of aloneness that now I talk about loneliness and how to redeem it. So yes, the point is to realize that loneliness is indeed a gift from God. It's part of our image-bearing architecture. It's there by design. And if we can sort of invert our natural aversion to loneliness and to see it as a gift, like hunger or thirst is a gift, now we're on a path to redeeming it and for it to do its good work that God intended in our lives.
0: Mm-hmm. Steve, talk a little bit about the difference between aloneness and loneliness.
2: Well, and if you don't mind, Bill, if I could add solitude, because I think those three, it's critical to understand the difference between them. So aloneness, I would call neutral. Loneliness is bad. Solitude is good. So aloneness is just simply, you know, being by yourself. It's not inherently bad or good. It's just a part of the human experience. Solitude is aloneness on purpose. It's aloneness with a with some kind of a purpose in mind. Maybe we think of Jesus, for example, all those nights praying, even in the Garden of Gethsemane, a certain level of aloneness. And then you have loneliness, which is weaponized aloneness. It's an undesirable experience. And if we can understand that being alone doesn't necessarily mean I have to be lonely, now we're understanding, I think, God's purpose, both for the individual as an image bearer of God, but also his good grace of community with other people, mm-hmm. and our longing for that. Loneliness, in some ways, it's like that blinking light on the dashboard indicating something that's supposed to be there isn't there. You know, I mentioned my dad being an engineer. The engineers know, you know, if there's not oil in that engine, something that's really important isn't there. And loneliness isn't the presence of something undesirable. It's the absence of something desirable, something that we're made for. And the feeling we have, I think, God put there to nudge us towards relationships, both with him. There's vertical loneliness and also horizontal loneliness with other people. And in that way, it's a good and necessary thing.
0: Mm-hmm. I was marking up your book quite a bit, and I didn't have to go far when I started reading things like loneliness significantly diminishes us both emotionally and physically. And you talk about social isolation being associated with things as serious as premature mortality and increased risk of heart disease and stroke. And you talk about things like doom scrolling on social media. And it's just, it's not what God calls us to do.
2: Jesus never had a smartphone
0: No.
2: and is the greatest human being ever.
0: so true.
2: Yes, if you think about society generally, you mentioned COVID, and I would agree with you, Bill. I think whatever problems were there, COVID certainly accelerated them. And it, you know, having written on the subject of loneliness, now whenever I see a headline, it pops out to me. And almost every week there is a new headline regarding the health problems associated with loneliness. I've seen it compared to, you know, smoking packs of cigarettes every day. And it's a global reality. We're the most connected people digitally in human history, and the most lonely people who have ever walked the planet. And that kind of paradox, I think, is part of the tension that our society lives with. And I believe the gospel and the church is God's solution to the problem. And in many ways, I think this could be our finest hour in terms of, you know, Christianity, because what we are offering through the gospel is vertical restoration with the God that we're made for, and horizontal harmony and relationships, especially with other Christians, that is a foretaste of the perfection of heaven and is also what our hearts long for. So Christians that are listening on the radio, I just would urge you to realize the people around you are lonely. I was in a garage a few days ago with a group of men in a Bible study, and I made that point to them. They're talking about how to evangelize and share the gospel. In fact, I think at the Iowa State Fair, they're planning on going and sharing the gospel. And I said to them, realize everybody that you're talking to, a high percentage of them are remarkably lonely. And when we understand that other person is maybe happy as they try to portray themselves, or as fulfilled, there is certainly a longing for God made in the image of him, but there's also a longing for somebody to care for them and to love them. And this is the unique opportunity, I think, that we have in this day that we're living in.
0: Mm-hmm. Steve, what happens when you're in a cycle of loneliness and you don't know how to get out of it, and what you really want to have is somebody knock on your door and rescue you from your loneliness, but you're sending off some kind of vibe that is kind of pushing people away as well.
2: Well, this is the, you know, this is really the crux of the issue when it comes to redeeming loneliness is most people that are lonely, maybe they sit at home and they imagine the kind of person who would love them in a way that they hope for, that they dream about, that they pray for. And so they wait, or they go to the bar hoping to meet somebody like that, or maybe they go to the church and hoping somebody will meet their needs. And if they find the right person, then they're not going to feel lonely anymore. And that kind of person never comes. And it's not really the, that's not how we redeem loneliness anyway. I tell the story back in my single days, the single adults listening can maybe relate to this. There's nothing more terrifying as a single adult than going to a single adult gathering where you don't know anybody. And I went to one time and I was a little bit late. The door opened. There's, you know, 75 people all standing around. And it was like the old E.F. Hutton commercial. You know, when E.F. Hutton talks, people listen, everyone gets quiet. The whole place stopped. They all looked at me. I could tell they were looking me up and down. And in that moment, I felt like, honestly, like a piece of meat. And it was obvious to me, everybody there was looking for somebody. And they wondered maybe if the new person coming through the door would be that. And based on the response, I don't think any of them thought I was that. But the point being that, you know, we're all waiting for that magic person to walk through the door, and that person never comes. And even if they did come, the more we got to know them, we'd realize that they're not the complete answer anyway. Loneliness can only be dealt with, the cycle that you brought up, Bill, can only be dealt with when we invert our way of thinking. Rather than thinking, who can meet my lonely needs? The essential key is to look to be the person who meets the other person's loneliness needs. In other words, to walk in that blessing Jesus promised, that we're more blessed to give than to receive, that if I give of myself for the relational needs and longings of somebody else or of other people, this is how then my loneliness can move from the foreground of my kind of emotional experience into the background. Mm-hmm. And it's the love of God through us that mitigates the loneliness in us. Or as I say in the book, you have to give your loneliness away. And too often we cling to it. We even obsess over it. But we have to open our hands and to give of ourselves. And I would encourage anybody dealing with loneliness, give it a try. Okay? Give it a try.
0: How do you give your loneliness away, Steve?
2: Well, there are needy people all around us. If we have eyes to see them.
0: True.
2: And if we just pray and maybe pick one person, you know, that person in the neighborhood, that person or in the cubicle next door, the fellow student, the, you know, person at church, and say, I'm going to take intentional steps to meet that person's needs. And that could be any number of things on a spectrum. But I can almost guarantee that on the other side of that giving of yourself, your time, your attention, being inconvenienced for somebody, it will, on the other side, you'll have a hard time finding your loneliness because there's meaning that comes to us as we give of ourselves in ways that we never get if we look for somebody to give to us. And so we give our loneliness away by giving ourselves away in love to other people. And especially when that's done as a Christian, as an act of worship to God, now the blessing, both internal and relational, begins to flow our direction. Too many people obsess. They sit at home. You know, they sit in the restaurant by themselves. They're just mad about how lonely they are. And the Lord needs to soften our hearts, especially towards the needs of other people. And when we do, that loneliness begins to ebb away.
0: Mm-hmm. I want to go back and talk a little bit about loneliness, solitude, and aloneness. I think that solitude is something that a lot of people, they need desperately, and they're not getting much of it because they're too busy fearing they're going to miss out on something.
2: Sure. And, you know, here, again, I mentioned Jesus prior. I think we find in Jesus a great example of being alone on purpose. That's what solitude is.
0: Yes.
2: It's being alone for a reason, for a purpose. And, you know, this isn't a self-indulgent kind of thing, you know, the person who goes to the, you know, all expense resort or something. No, this is deeper. It's more meaningful. So solitude, I would encourage to be thought of in terms of a time for careful reflection and meditation on scripture, on my life, on those around me, and prayer. And to offer a few suggestions that have helped me in this, I find it very helpful to have a intentional place to do that. And we're all different, so pick your spot. But over the years, I've had a pool that I walk around, a playground that it's isolated and alone. My basement currently is my place of solitude. But find an intentional place that the surroundings aren't a distraction, okay? So not too beautiful, not too, you know, digital or whatever. Somewhere where you can really go into your thoughts and to meditate and to think. And I would encourage an intentional purpose, okay? Why am I here? And that can vary on a daily basis. Maybe it's prayer, maybe it's scripture reading, maybe it's to, you know, consider your calendar, to pray over, you know, your life, your loved ones, whatever. But do it on purpose. If you don't do it on purpose, it tends to not happen. I know of people that, and maybe Bill, you've done this, I don't know, go on retreats, you know, like a solitude retreat to a cabin or to some place where they can, you know, journal and think thoughts that in the distraction of normal life, they can't go there. So everyone's different. Find your place, find your time, find your purpose. But aloneness on purpose is a great blessing. And in the rat race of our society is often overlooked.
0: We're going to take a little break and be right back with Steve DeWitt, D-E-W-I-T-T. His book is called Loneliness. Don't hate it or waste it. Redeem it. We'll be right back.
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0: So glad to have Steve DeWitt on the show. He's new to this show, but he's not new to Faith Radio. 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
1: For those listening, maybe outside the central time zone, just to clarify.
0: Thank you for bringing that up, Wyatt. All right. All right. Steve, your book is really very, very good. I didn't read the whole thing, but I read a bunch of it, and it is, it really digs deep. It's really good.
2: Thank you. I wrote it out of my own life experience, which those tend to be the ones that connect with other people's life's experience.
0: Mm-hmm. I want to talk about some of the chapter insights that you have. You say that loneliness is not your enemy. It feels like it's an enemy to a lot of people.
2: I know, and that's part of my, I guess, the headwinds that I have with this subject is, I had somebody tell me, you know, your book is one nobody wants to see other people, other people reading it.
0: Right.
2: You know, they hide the cover.
0: Yeah.
2: You know, I don't want anybody to know that I'm lonely or infer that, you know, maybe this is a struggle in my life. And I think that kind of gets at there's a little bit of shame about it, you know, like, boy, something must be wrong with me because I feel lonely. And in reality, loneliness has been a part of the human experience since Genesis 3. And I think we can all sort of take a deep breath about feeling lonely when we realize there's a reason Adam and Eve hid from God and hid from each other. And loneliness, in a way, is a kind of fig leaf hiding that we've been doing. We are afraid people will find out that we're frauds, or that maybe we don't live quite as wonderfully as our Facebook profile would suggest. And so we hide and we hope that maybe it will get better. And typically it doesn't. In fact, in the course of life, often loneliness gets worse. Some of the loneliest people are people, you know, senior citizens who've lost loved ones and friends. And so this is not a problem that we escape. And I don't in any way suggest that loneliness is something you conquer. I think it's, as they say, it's not a problem to solve. It's a tension to manage. And I think that it can be managed into the background of our emotional experience. And when it is there, that's a good thing.
0: Mm-hmm. Steve, talk about the word if, because I think a lot of people would say, well, if my grandkids lived closer, or if people understood me better, then I think my loneliness would go away or wouldn't be as bad.
2: Well, it kind of gets back to the illustration earlier of all of us hoping the right person walks through the door.
0: Yeah.
2: And maybe we think, you know, if I had a spouse, if I had a child, if my parents were close, if my grandkids were close.
0: Right.
2: And I would say, while all those might be wonderful, and there's certainly nothing wrong with them, it's not having someone in your life that helps you overcome loneliness. That's part of my own story. I pastor for lack of a better term, I pastor a mega church, and I did for a long time as a single man. I had thousands of people, if you will, in my circle, and you know, any number of them I could have just shown up for dinner. Sometimes I did, in fact. And they'd welcome me in. I had plenty of people. It's not having people in your life. It's not having friends, on your social media. It is sacrificing for someone in your life. That's the key. When it has to be inconvenient, it has to cost you something for it to have any impact on your loneliness. And again, in our society, we live in a low commitment. You know, I'll get back with you if it works out. I don't want to, you know, bind myself to your problems, society. And the net result of that is that we just walk around lonely because we're receiving, we're not giving. So again, think of somebody, you want to overcome loneliness, think of somebody that to care for them would be really inconvenient for you, and then do it. And then on the other side, ask yourself, am I more lonely or less lonely on the other side of this? and try it not to be a one-off, you know, sort of parachute kindness, but an ongoing kind of serving other people, and not generally, but a person or two. And this is what life's about. This is how God made us. This is how Jesus lived. I mean, the ultimate example, of course, is the Lord Jesus Christ, who his life and ministry was utterly self-giving, and the cross is the greatest example of love. And really, that's kind of what we're talking about. It's love, agape, self-giving, over myself for the good of other people, that will minimize the sting of loneliness.
0: When I think of the way we walk around nowadays, looking down at our phones and earbuds in, and I mean, I remember when I first started going to gyms a long time ago, that was the quickest way to develop camaraderie with other guys that were working out, and you would encourage and spot one another and share information that you had. And nowadays, even if you have 5 minutes in a line at a grocery store, the person behind you is probably looking at their phone and most likely not open to any kind of small talk or conversation. It's really easy to be lonely in public.
2: You have your finger on one of the big problems, Bill, is you know, the kind of head down lifestyle that we have. You know, I've got a teenage daughter, and you know, we're in the, like, do you get a smartphone, do you not? And so far we have not, in part because the studies all show that, you know, the presence of a smartphone is actually counterproductive to the kind of communication that you know, young people need to develop and mature in their adolescence. And yet it feels like they're connected, but they're not really connected, not in the lemonade on the front porch talking kind of way.
0: Right.
2: And our society misses that. There's a great story told about a tribe in Africa. It's a true story, where for like centuries, the women would go to the riverside and they would wash their clothes in the river. Well, then technology came, all these women got, you know, washers and dryers in their house, and loneliness invaded the tribe. Why? Because those times at the riverside, as they were washing their clothes and talking and laughing and experiencing community, were so incredibly life-giving to them that they missed it terribly. So technology is a blessing, but it also is typically feeds into the individualism, this kind of radical selfism of our culture. And is it no wonder that we all are feeling more lonely than our forefathers did? I think it's certainly part of the problem. So perhaps that'd be a good step, everybody. Let's just all, you know, put the phone aside and actually engage with people in our life. That'd be a huge help.
0: Well, even if you just say to yourself, I want to be more aware and more present, even when I'm going about my daily errands and routines, and look for someone that I might have a conversation with or eye contact with. You know, people respond really favorably to a smile or some eye contact. And even something like that can help alleviate a lonely person's pain that day.
2: Yeah. No, I think a little bit goes a long way, especially now. I mean, you don't even have to be that good at it today.
0: For right.
2: They're like, wow, you're so kind and all of that. Whereas, you know, 100 years ago, it was normal. Now, they assume that you're looking out for yourself. They assume that you're just into your phone, into your life, and you don't care about them. Even a little banter, a little, you know, noticing of the, you know, their cute child or whatever, is sort of countercultural, and I think is more of a blessing. It's a blessing that punches above its weight, if you will, that in ways that I think prior generations, it was more normalized. So, yeah, I don't think you have to be a great, you know, extroverted person for people to find you friendly and interesting mm-hmm. just by noticing them, see them, you know, see the people around you. I think that's a great point.
0: Steve, I've told this story before, but my mother passed away 9 years ago, and I was missing her one day kind of more than usual. And I was in the grocery store where I used to go buy her groceries, and there was this elderly woman with a walker in the aisle, and I just felt like I wanted to have conversation with her. So I said, well, what kind of salad dressing do you recommend? Because we were in the salad dressing aisle. And she said, well, I don't cook much anymore, but when I did cook, my kids liked this. And she pointed to a big bottle of ranch dressing. And we traded a few other little moments. And then she said, thank you for talking to me. I said, oh, it's been a delight talking to you. She said, no one talks to me anymore. And she said, next month I turn 103.
2: Wow. Yeah, you never know who you might meet.
0: Yeah, you just don't know who and how isolated people might be and how lonely they might be. And who would talk to a person in the grocery store? Well, pay attention. You might find someone that's going to be an excellent opportunity to brighten someone's day or even encourage them in ways that you can't even imagine.
2: Yeah. You know, Warren Wiersbe said that if you treat 100% of the people you meet as if they're going through a major crisis in their life, you'll be right 80% of the time.
0: Oh, that is so good. That is so good. Yeah. We'll take a little break. Steve DeWitt is my guest. His book is called Loneliness, Don't Hate It or Waste It, Redeem It. He spells his last name D-E-W-I-T-T. We'll be right back.

0: The faithfulness of God is the glue that holds this world together. If God should for one moment withdraw his hand from this earth, it would fly into chaos and be forever gone.
1: You're the only rock that I could ever stand on. You're the only one for me.
0: God's faithfulness is established in the very heavens.
1: The sun goes up, the sun comes down. This old world keeps spinning round.
0: God promised after the flood, while the earth remains, seed time and harvest, cold and heat, winter and summer, and death.

0: what? We've had seed time and harvest every year. Cold and heat every day. Winter and summer every year. Never once has it failed.
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3: Gary, what does God say about an abusive, angry, bitter husband who blames his wife for everything that goes wrong?
4: 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But I say, love your enemies. Bless those who curse you and pray for those who use you and persecute you." Sounds to me like your husband qualifies. 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He did not say, have warm feelings toward a husband who is angry, abusive, and bitter. What he said was, love and bless such a husband. 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Therefore, I'm going to take the kids and move in with friends until you are willing to deal with your anger. 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
7: I'm back with Steve DeWitt. His book is Loneliness, Don't Hate It or Waste It, Redeem It. Another sister on the text line said, maybe Steve knows the UK has appointed a minister of loneliness. That is a government position.
8: Yes, that is true. And most sociologists are calling it an epidemic in our society. So the US, I don't think, has quite taken that step yet, but maybe it will.
7: Mm-hmm. And another sister said, Steve is excellent, excellent, excellent. Three in a row. That's pretty impressive.
8: Apparently my mom is listening.
7: Yeah, of course she is. But that's she chimed in, so it's good she's
8: listening.
7: Yes,
8: she did.
7: Yeah. So does loneliness drive us to God?
8: Well, again, I think we have to categorize this and recognize that there are different kinds of loneliness. There is social loneliness, which is the desire for human relationships. But at the core of our loneliness is a loneliness for God. You know, as Augustine said, our hearts are restless until they find their rest in thee. We are made for God. And when Adam and Eve hid in the garden, and when they felt naked, that nakedness was not the lack of clothing, it was the lack of righteousness. And they hid themselves. And I would maintain that it's great to mitigate horizontal loneliness. But in the end, the most important loneliness to mitigate is the loneliness that we have for God. And of course, this is why Jesus came, to reconcile us to our Creator, and his death on the cross providing a way for lonely human beings to be restored to the one most important person that our hearts long for. And so I think loneliness can be a means by which we find our way to God. And, you know, that ache in our hearts for transcendence, that sense that something is missing, all of that, I think, properly understood, can be described as a theological loneliness. It's a desire to be restored to God and to find ultimate meaning in the one that we were made for. And I would encourage anyone listening, you know, if you might think your loneliness you know, if only I had a girlfriend, if only I had a spouse, if only I had a friend group or whatever. Might it be that hiding behind those surface lonelinesses is a core loneliness and a longing for someone higher, someone deeper? And the Bible tells us that we are made for God. And I would encourage you to consider Jesus as the means and also the goal of the deepest loneliness in your heart. And it would be great if your loneliness led you to faith in the Lord Jesus Christ.
7: You know, with Satan being the counterfeiter and the liar, you know, Jesus, God says, I'll never leave you or forsake you. So the only thing Satan would say is, no one's going to ever want you. You're going to be alone.
8: Well, yes, I think, you know, if you think in terms of counterfeit intimacies, mm-hmm. Satan certainly places lots of those in front of us. I think about pornography as a prevailing faux intimacy. I'm lonely. I long for that kind of naked experience of humanity. And, you know, so many

0: been asked that. I would say it depends. It depends on the motive. If I'm not going to talk about my loneliness as a death to self and a step towards talking with other people about their needs, I think the answer would be yes. But too often, I think people allow the loneliness to weaponize in them, and it drives them away from people. So, I think about the Upper Peninsula of Michigan, maybe Upper Minnesota as well. Similar, I've been up there fishing many years, and you see these cabins out in the middle of nowhere, and beware of dog, no trespassing,
1: Right.
0: fences everywhere, and you
1: Yeah.
0: see this trailer up and through the trees, and you wonder, what's that guy's story?
1: Right.
0: Why is he so far away, and why is he obviously doing everything he can to keep people away? And I think, often what has happened is a deep hurt, a deep disappointment, an unmet expectation has driven people further into the woods. And so I think if the not talking about my loneliness is weaponizing and pushing me further into the woods relationally, that would not be healthy. So again, I think if it is a healthy, I don't need to just, when people get around me, they just hear how terrible my life is and how lonely I am. I got to get over myself. And I'm going to do it by not talking about that. I think that would be a good thing as a part of a step towards selflessness.
1: Steve, what is sticky love that you talk about in the book?
0: Sticky love. It's a function of agape. Agape love, I define as self-giving for the good and joy of another. And when our love is sticky, it's quick to forgive, it's committed, it overlooks the little offenses, it doesn't hold grudges. You think of that 1 Corinthians 13 description, keep no record of wrongs. All of that is a very sticky kind of love. And praise God, God's love for us is duct tape on steroids. It's the stickiest love of all. What can separate us from the love of God that is in Christ Jesus? Nothing. And human love, when it's at its best, and I wish my love was always this way, but when it is this way, when it's at its best, it resembles that kind of enduring love that God has for us. Love endures all things. And it seems to me in our society, there's so much throwaway relationships. Everything's disposable. I'm done with you. I'm on to somebody else. And it just creates a kind of serial superficial life experience that is very different from the kind of deep community that certainly in the local church we're called to with one another. By this, all men know that you're my disciples, you're love one for another. That's the kind of love that we're longing for. And Bill, here's a key point, if I could emphasize this. It is critical that we give to others the kind of love that we long for, okay? Which is the golden rule, give to others as you'd have them, or do to others as you'd have them do unto you. But in this category, how would you want to be treated? Let's say that, you did something dumb, or, you forgot something you should have remembered, or you were the one who was the offending party. How would you hope other people would treat you? Graciously, kindly, lovingly? For sure. So how about treating other people in their mistakes and in their oversights and, whatever sin even, to be gracious towards them? I think a big dose of that in evangelical churches would go a long ways towards churches looking like God intended them to be. Too often they're divisive and short-tempered and, just people that don't resemble Christ. And so yes, that's a kind of a ancillary point to loneliness, but I think it certainly It helps us when we are

0: treating others in the way that we would want them to treat us and in the way that God has treated us. You know, Romans 15, welcome others as Christ has welcomed you. And that was not performance-based. It was not earned. It was graciously given. And that kind of hospitality of the heart, where my heart is open to people and new friendships and relationships and needs, is, I think, the essence of Christian hospitality and goes a long way for us to get over ourselves and all of our loneliness.
1: So good. Steve DeWitt is my guest. His book is called Loneliness, Don't Hate It or Waste It, Redeem It. We're going to take a short break and we'll be back with Steve in just a minute.
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3: 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He is a miracle-working God. That's the God that you get to serve today. 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
1: My guest is Steve DeWitt. His book is called Loneliness, Don't Hate It or Waste It, Redeem It. And you say in your book, Steve, that Jesus's heart was and is hospitable to seriously flawed people like you and me. I just love that idea of Jesus being hospitable.
0: Are we glad? If we had to gussy ourselves up in order for him to accept us, none of us could. So, and I think that's, one of the challenges I think we have is that, we tend to be transactional in even who we consider for a future relationship. You know, what is this person? Are they like me? Do they like what I like? Do they offer me something? And Christ was just completely the opposite of that. We have nothing to offer him, and we can't impress him. And yet he knows the worst of us, truly, and yet he loves us. And what a great model to follow.
1: Yeah, so good. So many people want contentment in their life, and when they find themselves suffering with loneliness from time to time, they look at contentment and they go, that's out of reach.
0: Are you asking what to do about that?
1: I'm just suggesting that it's probably an ongoing thing for so many people, because we have these seasons of discontentment and loneliness. It can be in a relationship, it can be in a job, where you feel like you're the lone ranger at work and nobody listens to your ideas. And you can deal with a lot of different kinds of loneliness. And then at the end of the day, it just kind of chews into your contentment.
0: Well, I spend time in the book of Philippians, where, Paul so wisely addresses that issue. And, Philippians 4:13 quoted out of context so horribly. Yeah. I do all things through Christ who gives me strength. But in context, it's on the subject of contentment. And, the The point Paul makes there is that he's learned to be content in whatever circumstance. And, you know, Jeremiah Burroughs, the old Puritan, such a brilliant book on contentment, The Rare Jewel of Contentment, makes the point that by God's grace, contentment is not changing my circumstances to meet my desires. It is changing my desires to meet circumstances that I believe God is sovereign over. So you might wish that you could be friends with Michael Jordan or, you know, some famous actor or whatever. Maybe Michael Jordan's my choice. But it's never going to happen, you know. But you've got that guy next door, and there's that fellow that likes to talk at the lunchroom. And, you know, these are the people that God has sovereignly placed in our life. And when you look at who Jesus surrounded himself with, the disciples, not likely candidates for friends of the Son of God. And yet, Jesus wasn't too superior to be friends with a fisherman and a tax collector. And if we humble ourselves and open our hearts to the people that God has providentially placed around us, now we're in a position to meet their needs and to lose our loneliness.
1: Mm-hmm. We just have a couple of minutes left, Steve, and I've loved having you on. Is there a tip or two we can leave our listeners with tonight on redeeming loneliness?
0: Sure. First of all, recognize pride is your enemy. Pride is the fountain of loneliness. And I would do everything you can to fight against that. Pray about it. Confess it to the Lord. I'd also be wary of your social media. I think it's very complicating internally and emotionally regarding your relationships and your status and comparison to other people. And thirdly, I would say allow the loneliness pain to motivate you. I think of all my years of aloneness as a single person, and I often, when I just was really upset about it, I would head out the door and I would leverage it and take that energy and point it in directions towards other people. I think that's one helpful thing to do. And then finally, I just as an encouragement, locate that loneliness in the great redemptive story. I'm so glad to say that for the Christian, loneliness is a very temporary and fleeting experience. Someday, we will never be lonely again.
1: Amen.
0: We will be with God. We will be with Jesus, who will wipe every tear from our eyes. And we will be with other redeemed people who are 100% committed to our joy. And that will be our eternal experience. It's a part of the broken world. It's a result of sin. It is not itself sin. Don't feel guilty about being lonely, but you can do something about it. So don't hate it. Don't waste it. Redeem it.
1: Beautiful. Steve, thank you so much for doing the show. It's been an absolute delight meeting you.
0: It's a joy to be with you, Bill.
1: Thanks so much. Steve DeWitt has been my guest. And again, his book is Loneliness. Don't Hate It. Or waste it, redeem it. That wraps up our show for the day and for the week. Thank you for supporting Faith Radio. See you next week.

0: 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I'm Wyatt, spending some time with you. Thank you for tuning in. I want to encourage you by going to the book of Timothy. 1 Timothy chapter 4, verses 7 and 8. Here's what it says. Have nothing to do with irreverent, silly myths. Rather, train yourself for godliness. For while bodily training is of some value, godliness is of value in every way, as it holds promise for the present life and also for the life to come. I like to exercise. I've been running a lot lately. In fact, I ran a half marathon recently. It's incredible for your body. It's an amazing feeling, but there's so much more joy and benefit that comes from reading scripture, getting into God's word. We can train our body, sure, but are we training ourselves spiritually every single day as well? That is what will not only last in this lifetime, but in the lifetime to come also. Connecting faith to life, this is Faith Radio.
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4: Hi, I'm Johnny Erickson Tata. Has it ever occurred to you that 100 pianos, all tuned to the same fork, are automatically tuned to each other? They are of one accord by being tuned, not to each other, but to another standard to which each one must individually bow. So when 100 worshipers meet together, each one looking to Christ, they are in heart nearer to each other than they could possibly be were they to turn their eyes away from God and strive for closer fellowship. Wow, that's a quote by A.W. Tozer, and don't you love it? Romans 15 heartily agrees. It says that harmony between believers happens when we glorify Jesus together. Friend, if you are striving for a closer fellowship with others, stop trying so hard. Closeness of heart between believers mainly happens when we worship Jesus together. Something to share today with your Christian friends.
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8: There is a sentence that rings through the halls of the Gresh home like a legacy, but hardly one I'm proud of. Thankfully, when my now adult children recall it, it is with laughter. It was Sunday morning. Now why on God's fine earth are those the mornings your preschooler cannot find her left shoe, the dog has an accident, and your always dependable son sleeps in? Yes, it was one of those days. Bob was in the kitchen throwing back a smoothie while he finished shaving, and the kids were still both upstairs. We had less than 10 minutes to get to church on time, and that's when I said it. Now, in my defense, I had already called for everyone 3 times. The kids, after all, hadn't eaten. I had Pop-Tarts ready to go. I heard a lot of movement upstairs, including, I think, a ball bouncing on my son's wall. That's it, I bellowed. I'm gonna count to... And this is where my brain realized the futility of counting to 10, and so I said, 60! The whole house went quiet. And then... The laughter that never stopped began. The kids, though they have aged a few decades, are still giggling about that. All that to say this, young mom, one day you just may laugh about, dare I even say, treasure the memories of the joyful chaos unfolding in your home. But for today, I just want to get you through. Today, we're sharing three mercies for young moms: sufficient grace, biblical resources, and the testimonies of moms gone before you. I'm your host, Dana Gresh. You're listening to Revive Our Hearts Weekend. First up, sufficient grace. And oh, how we need it. For those moments, you're tempted to count to 60. To remind us how sufficient grace transforms motherhood, we've got the lovely Kristen Wetherill. Kristen is a pastor's wife, a mother of three, a writer, and a speaker. She's authored several books, including Humble Moms, How the Work of Christ Sustains the Work of Motherhood, and What Makes You Beautiful, 20 Daily Devotions for Girls. You ever had a mom day where you wanted to zone out? Well, not too long ago, Kristen and I got to sit down and talk about that. Where do we turn in our exhaustion? Here's Kristen.
9: Jesus himself invites us in Matthew 11, come to me, you who are weary and heavy laden, and I will give you rest. Not come to me if you think you can pull yourself up by your bootstraps and get a happy face on first.
8: Right.
9: No, it's come to me in the place that you're at. And I think that is a beautiful invitation for weary moms.
8: It's a beautiful invitation for weary moms, weary grandmas, weary dads, weary grandpas, weary single women. It's such a good invitation for all of us. If you're feeling weary and tired today, come to Jesus.
9: Mm-hmm. He has life and he will give it abundantly.
8: Okay, you said step one for you was, tell me what it was again.
9: Is just acknowledging the place that I'm at before him and just kind of praying through that. But then I think it's asking of him. So many times in the Gospel of John, Jesus tells his disciples to ask. Mm-hmm. You know, if you ask in accordance with my will, you are going to receive. You're going to have this life that I have to give to you. And I often wonder how often I don't come to Jesus with my need because I somehow don't really believe that he can fill it. I somehow don't really trust that he's good in some way or that he is life and that he imparts life to us. I've been really convicted about that, actually. How often I end up scrounging around searching for life in other things that are not inherently bad. Mm-hmm. You know, getting like a nap on my couch is a good gift from God. But if I'm looking to that nap to supply some kind of deep soul satisfaction that only Jesus can, I'm not turning to the right thing.
8: Yeah.
9: In my weariness. And so I think I just often don't actually trust that he's good and that he's actually going to fulfill this promise.
8: Okay. So I've acknowledged where I am. I've asked him for help. What's next? He shows up and everything's fine.
9: Yeah. Wouldn't that be wonderful? Come, Lord Jesus. I also pray that prayer often. That would be glorious to see him come soon. Yeah. So I'm going back to this morning. So I'm on my walk. I'm praying. You know, Jesus connects our coming to him and our love for him with our obedience. So he says in John 14, 15, if you love me, you will keep my commandments. And so then I have to ask myself, okay, by the power of the Holy Spirit at work in me, what does it look like to obey my Lord Jesus right now? And that's going to look different in every situation that you're in. But in that moment, for me, it was to care for my children, to enjoy their presence, to be present, not flip out my phone, being present with my children and faithful to what Jesus is calling me to do in that moment with them. And I think included in that is the knowledge that God sees. He sees our obedience and he's pleased by it.
8: So true. In fact, so pleased. You know what comes after John 14, 15?
9: What are you thinking about?
8: If you love me, you will keep my commandments. This is one of my favorite passages in scripture. Jesus says, if you love me, you will keep my commandments. And then he says, I will ask the Father and he will give you another helper to be with you forever, even the Spirit of truth, whom the world cannot receive because it neither sees him or knows him. You know him, for he dwells in you and will be in you. Like, what a gift. What a trade-off for obedience, right?
9: Right.
8: Okay, so let me play the devil's advocate and imagine that there might be, I'm not saying there is, but there could potentially be a mom listening who didn't joyfully obey the Lord in one of those mundane moments of motherhood. Like,
10: what then? What happens then?
9: Right. Well, that's also me, just so every mom who's listening knows. And I think it's all of us, because even our best desires and attempts for obedience are laced with sin. Mm-hmm. We are not yet in glory, and our hearts have not yet been perfected. And so not one of us is walking around perfectly obeying Jesus, right? I think that we need to acknowledge that as well. But this is me also all the time, because I don't always joyfully obey the Lord. I instead get upset with the situation that my kids are not doing what I wanted them to do and yell at them.
10: Yeah.
9: And sin against them and against God. And so for that moment, for the angry blow up, what is the hope that we have? How does Jesus draw near to us and serve us in that moment? And we see that this is precisely why he came. He didn't come, as he said, to heal the healthy, but to heal the sick. He came for sinners. And what he means by that is he came for those who acknowledge their need of him. And so in that moment, I think that I can cling to the cross and to the victorious resurrection of Christ, in which he not only forgives all of my sin, but covers me with his perfect obedience. So in that moment when I did not obey, or my obedience was laced with selfishness, or you name it, Christ's record is still mine.
10: Wow.
9: And he gives me that beautiful gift. And so I am free to continue pursuing joyful obedience. It's just a beautiful gift that he gives to us.
11: Praise God for this good news. Even on the hardest days of motherhood, the ones where you really fall short, Kristen Weatherall says God's grace is sufficient for you. Okay, on to today's second mercy for young moms. And this is biblical resources, the books and creative tools that help us shepherd our little ones towards Jesus. My dear friend Erin Davis sat down with Laura Wiffler and Hunter Beles to talk about catechizing their kids. And these young moms shared some awesome resource suggestions along the way. Now, for those of you who don't know these friends, Laura Wiffler is an award-winning author, podcaster, and poet. She's written several children's books, including Your Worth Never Wavers and Any Time, Any Place, Any Prayer. Hunter Beles is also a podcaster and author, and she's the founder of Journey Women Ministries. She's written several children's books as well, including Read It, See It, Say It, Sing It, and Amy Carmichael, the brown-eyed girl who learned to pray. Let's join them as they share with Erin.
12: Well, something I've noticed about young moms and moms with young kids. Now, I have a toddler, but I'm the old mom at the park. I'm not a young mom. But anyway, there's this renewed interest in catechizing our kids, which is not a new idea. In fact, it's a very old idea, but I wanted to talk about it in this episode. Either of you can take this ball. What does it mean to catechize our children or ourselves or our women's discipleship group? And I'd love to hear the ways that you guys have done this. Laura, you want to pick it up first?
13: Sure. Yeah. Catechizing is simply teaching your children the truths of God. I mean, it's just, it's kind of usually a call and response or a question and an answer where we ask a question of who made you, you know, why did God make you? Different simple questions that really just teach your children truths. And just a quick story. My youngest daughter is almost five. She has disabilities. And in our family, we had been working through many different catechisms, and I was mainly working with my older two children because my youngest is not as verbal and just is delayed overall. And you guys, one day I said to my kids, kind of like in review, because this was basic, I just said, who made you? And my youngest daughter, who doesn't hardly speak very much, she just goes, God, and just yelled it out. And I just lost it because I thought, this is a truth that I don't know when it was planted in her heart, because this was the first time she had articulated it for us. But I just thought, oh, baby, I'm so glad you know this. I want you to know this. And it was such a joy to see something that maybe we had been working on in passing to take root in her heart. And I pray that is even for my other children who are regularly developing, that as they grow up and someone says, you know, you're not very smart, or you're not beautiful, or, you know, you're not good, whatever it may be, probably much harsher than that, that they remember, no, God made me. And some of those catechizing type things, those are what really implant truths from the Bible, and they give us language to be able to rebut lies, to be able to fight Satan, to just speak truth to our hearts and to other people. And so I have really enjoyed catechizing my children. I haven't done it maybe as much as I have wanted to or felt like I should, but I think when we take time to do those things, they come out of us in moments when we need them most.
12: And that is so good. And you know, I have four sons. I think they probably all have a different approach to learning. They probably learn each one in a different, unique way, and certainly at a different pace. And so there's not a one and done at all approach to implanting these things in my children's hearts. One of them is an auditory learner. He needs to hear it. He likes to listen to the Bible. One of my sons is a kinesthetic learner. He's going to need to write it or sculpt it. One of them cannot sit still for, I don't know, any given amount of time. So we're going to have to find some way to do it while that dude is on the move. And so it just takes constant creativity. We love Songs for Saplings, which is some music. You can find it on YouTube. It's straight scripture, and we're playing it a lot. Hunter, anything you want to add to this idea of catechizing our kids?
14: Yeah, I think Laura put it so beautifully, but it really is summarizations of what scripture teaches on a particular topic. And so this ties in really well with scripture memory. I think you're just giving them doctrinal statements. They don't know that word, but you're teaching them, what does the whole Bible say about who made me? And these are wonderful things, like Laura said, just in that moment of need, I think the Holy Spirit is able to bring those truths to mind to help them employ them in times they need them most. So it's a lot like scripture memory, but you're just taking all the verses about one particular topic and giving them a little blip about, here's what the Bible says about this. And there are so many wonderful helps out there, particularly in relation to singing. We love Ask Me Who. That's one of the CDs that we listen to whenever they're really young. And then New City Catechism, that's another great resource. And certainly I want to be doing this more as well, because this isn't something that I grew up with. And I am really helped by it and refreshed by it as a mother myself. So it's such a great practice for mothers who may not have time to be studying a systematic theology text, just to bust out the app, the New City Catechism app, set it on kids section, and then to be also refreshing our own hearts and minds with the truths about God's word and who he is in his word as we spend time together with our children.
12: And I've so found that to be true. Listen, ain't no mama got time for a systematic theology text. So we got to find some other ways. And I'm refreshed. You're right. Like I enjoy that time with my kids. I enjoy that learning together. And I think that's a big idea. I've been soaking this whole year in Psalm 92, which is all about delight. And that delight is good for us. Praising God is good for us. Singing is good for us. And what I'm finding is that when I delight in my kids, that they delight in me. When I delight in God's word, it's something that I want to reach for. It's not a drudgery. So the big idea of everything you're saying, I think, is like, just make it fun. Enjoy it. It's supposed to be enjoyable, this opportunity we get to disciple our children.
10: Oh, what a fun conversation that was. Just head to today's transcript at reviveourhearts.com/weekend to find links to Laura and Hunter's children's books. You're going to love those, and I think your kids will too. Let's get those little ones catechized. And let's praise the Lord for the gospel-rich resources that help us do just that. All right, our third and final mercy for the young mom is the testimonies of moms gone before us. And these testimonies remind us that we're not alone on this mom journey of ours. Other moms have navigated the same challenges, cried out to the same God, and discovered the same mercy that is available to you. I had the privilege of meeting a young mom named Tracy Lane not too long ago. She's a writer for Family Life Today and a mother with a riveting story of surrender. I think her testimony is going to encourage you deeply to press on in the good, hard work of motherhood.
15: Hey, if you don't mind, I'm going to dive right in with a really sensitive question, because I don't know how to ask it without seeming offensive, at least in my own heart. But when I read your riveting story the other day, I actually thought of Pharaoh's order to have the Jewish baby boys killed in Egypt, because he thought those babies had no value. At least they had no value to him. And when I read your story, there were doctors who felt the baby you carried in your womb, I'm imagining it was about 8 years ago, had no value. What did those doctors see, and what did they recommend when you were carrying Annie?
16: Yes, the doctors didn't think she mattered. At our 20-week ultrasound, they told us that our second baby was going to be a girl, which I was so thrilled. I wanted to have another little girl. And the only problem was that baby had only half of her heart. And so they told us that once she would be outside of my womb, she would be incompatible with life, and that we should, as the doctor said, go ahead and take care of that today. So he did tell us it wouldn't be worth carrying her. He said, I wouldn't want to experience what I was going to have to experience. And that is what he recommended, is to terminate the pregnancy.
15: Not many women have to hear words like that, words that horrific. And I'm hearing the juxtaposition of the joy that you're having the girl that you dreamed of and the horror with the doctor suggesting that you abort that precious girl. You chose life. And I want to know, what has life with Annie been like?
16: Yes, we did choose life, and it was absolutely the right decision. And it's been challenging. There have been a lot of very scary moments. She's had 3 open heart surgeries. We actually had to move our family across the country to be closer to the care that she needed. We could say Annie's health has dictated so many things in our life, but we can see that it's really what God has used to guide us to where he has us and to give us the story of his grace and his strength. So Annie's such a joy.
15: All right, fast forward to 2020. What a year. We're at the height of the pandemic. You're pregnant again. Was there apprehension about that baby's heart? And how did it turn out?
16: Yes, it was a huge act of surrender to God that we could trust the size of our family and the health of our family to him.
15: Wow.
16: So yeah, we got pregnant with our third, and they scheduled an ultrasound at 20 weeks looking at his heart because of Annie's heart.
15: Yeah.
16: And I've been in those rooms enough times to know when something isn't going right.
15: Yeah.
16: So I wasn't sure what it was, but I understood that it wasn't going to be good. And he said, I don't even know how to tell this to a mother like you, but your son has spina bifida.
15: Oh.
16: Yeah.
15: So again, were you faced with the decision?
16: Yes.
15: I mean, so, knowing your heart, you didn't have a decision, but did the doctors also make a recommendation that time?
16: He did. He told us that Davis likely would never walk. He would likely be significantly cognitively impaired. And of course, his first recommendation for what he calls treatment was to terminate.
15: Wow. What did you and your husband say?
16: Yeah, so it's interesting because with Annie in that room, when the doctor suggested it, I was the first one with an immediate no. You know, I was carrying her. I could feel her kicking. This time with Davis, it was like, I felt like I didn't have the fight anymore.
15: Oh, wow.
16: But thankfully, Matt still did. And he was the immediate, no, that's not an option for us. And of course, I agreed with him. I would want nothing else, but I didn't have the strength to say at that time, and God gave it to him. So it was actually a really sweet journey for our marriage too, to just be able to see what God would give each of us during each different day parenting these two children, plus Audrey, who's our healthy child. He really has just given us what we needed every moment of every day.
15: I love how you see the treasures in the surrender. How's that sweet baby doing? What's his health journey been like?
16: I cannot imagine life without him. And I mean, he really does complete our family. So the day he was born at the Children's Hospital. He spent a week there. But when he was born, I didn't get to meet him. Oh. He went straight into the hands of a neurosurgeon to remove the big bubble on his back. And that was a very difficult day for us. I didn't even see him before the surgeon did. I met him later that night.
15: Wow.
16: But God has just healed him so much. His prognosis at this point is very, very positive, which
15: praise
16: is just
15: the
16: like,
15: Lord.
16: Yes, it's so fun.
15: You know, I love the faith that's still in your heart. This isn't easy. what a life lesson you are for all of us, a living life lesson in surrender. I wonder what you'd say to a woman listening right now who's facing surrender, maybe in areas of her marriage or her health, but it could be in the health of her children or her grandchildren. What encouragement would you give to her today?
16: Yeah, you know, surrender is hard. Mm-hmm. I think it's fair to say that. And that's a big part of encouragement I would give, because sometimes in the faith community, we want it to seem really easy.
15: Yeah.
16: Like if we just trusted more or if we just prayed harder, but really surrendering what we want and our dreams for our life, it's very difficult. But I think it's important to remember who you're surrendering to.
15: Mm.
16: At times, I felt like I was having to surrender to different diagnoses for my kids, but that's really not what I was surrendering to. When we surrender, we're surrendering to a good God, and He cares about us.
15: Yes.
16: He knows what we need.
15: Yeah.
16: And I think that's, for me, if I keep that in the forefront, again, surrender is never easy, but if I keep that in the forefront, it makes the surrender worth it. And I'm not alone in the surrender. I have that good God asking me to surrender, walking with me through the surrender.
15: Yeah.
16: We can trust Him.
10: What a testimony from Tracy Lane. Talk about learning to surrender on the hot pavement of life. Now, maybe God's asking you to do the same thing today. If that's true, I hope Tracy's testimony fills you with courage. Surrender is hard, but never impossible, because the one we surrender to is so, so good. When we are afraid, we can put our trust in Him. If you'd like to see Tracy tell her story, you can do that. This interview was originally shared via videocast. 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They need encouragement too. 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Well, today may have been for the young moms, but we see you older mamas. 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I hope you'll come back for that. 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I'm Dana Gresh. 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
20: Isaiah warned the Israelites of what was to come in the days ahead because of their wickedness. He specifically addressed the wealthy and those in positions of leadership because they were the ones who were living in luxury while oppressing the poor. Isaiah began with condemning the men. Then in chapter 3, verses 16 and 17, he turned his attention to the women. Because the daughters of Zion are haughty and walk with outstretched necks, glancing wantonly with their eyes, mincing along as they go, tinkling with their feet, therefore the Lord will strike with a scab the heads of the daughters of Zion, and the Lord will lay bare their secret parts. Isaiah goes on to give an exhaustive list of all the jewelry and accessories that the Lord will take away from the women. The list includes anklets, scarves, necklaces, bracelets, headdresses, headbands, perfume boxes, charms, rings, nose rings, purses, mirrors, and robes. He closes the chapter with a list of replacements. Instead of the sweet smell of their perfumes, there will be stench. Instead of their pretty sashes, rope. Baldness will take over their beautifully styled hair. Rich robes will be replaced with sackcloth. Verse 25 concludes with, "Her gate shall lament and mourn, and she, being desolate, shall sit on the ground." Isaiah reminds these women that all these things they have are fleeting and will soon be replaced. In 10 verses, Isaiah takes us from women at the height of their arrogant popularity to their tragic fall. I'm Sharon Wilharm, host of All God's Women and author of The Amazing Crab Alley Revival, a Southern historical story about Victorian church ladies. 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
24: What is the one thing that always makes me cry, makes me tear up?
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24: Every movie.
25: And so I would say a good story.
24: Yeah, I mean, that's it. You know, if I'm at church and there's an emotional moment, video, worship, hands raised, singing my heart out, that's emotional. But when somebody walks up and tells their story, I don't know what it is. I'm over there like sobbing most of the time.
25: Yeah.
24: You love that, huh?
25: I love that you do that because you don't do it every day like in normal life. So there's something that's maybe there. But I think all of us, a good story is compelling. It draws us in.

0: 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I'm Dave Wilson.
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0: So today is story day. We've got Kina Aragon with us, a spoken word poet, an author, a speaker, a wife, a mom, and we're going to get to hear your story. So Kina, welcome.
1: Thank you for having me. I'm so excited to be here, and I'm a sucker for stories as well. Oh, yeah.
2: Well, you create stories with your words.
1: Yeah, that's what I want to
0: Can you tell us, like, your whole life story in a spoken word? Can you just make one up on the spot?
1: Back in 1989. No.
0: A lot of your spoken word, though, is your life story, I'm guessing.
1: Yeah, a lot of it just comes out of wherever I'm at in life, and just honestly writing poetry and spoken word pieces came after I came to know the Lord.
2: Oh,
0: really?
1: So I've always seen it as truly like a gift from God that I want to use for his glory and whatever capacity I can write creatively. I've always enjoyed writing in general, but it was always very academic and you know, class presentations and things like that. But when I was 16, a friend on my volleyball team shared the gospel with me. And I saw later on, as she and her mom were kind of tag teaming, discipling me in that first year, I saw her older sisters do a spoken word piece to honor their mom. And I was like, huh, that's cool. I mean, I've always liked hip hop, but you know, I've never really tried to write like that.
2: Are you artistic?
1: I never really was. Like, I was an athlete. So that was it. You know, it was school and sports, and that's it. And actually, the girl who shared the gospel with me later was like, I remember you used to be terrible at poetry. We did the poetry segment in like 10th grade or whatever it was. She was like, yeah, your poems were not good. So like I said, I mean, after I came to know the Lord, I just would write in my journal, and it would kind of come out as poetry, just whatever I was processing in life, what I was processing as I was learning about God. An English teacher caught wind of that, and she was like, you're going to be a part of this poetry slam that I'm putting together. It was a big, big public high school here in Orlando.
0: Hmm.
1: She said, you need to memorize a poem and perform it, and that was kind of my first getting on stage and performing a memorized poem. And it was like in front of multiple classes of like 300 at a time, 300 students at a time. And I just remember a lot of my peers coming up to me after teary-eyed and saying how it touched them, or how, you know, they had never really thought about God like that. And I immediately, of course, I'm like, wow, this could be really maybe I didn't have the language for it, but a ministry in itself, a ministry of words, a ministry of storytelling. So
0: tell us your story.
1: Wow. Okay. So 1989, I was born in Manila, the Philippines. My mom is half Filipina, half Puerto Rican. My dad's Jamaican, and I have an older sister. She was 4 years old when I was born. So my real name is Iva Quijana Valenciano Parchment, but in very Filipino fashion, everyone just calls me Kina. So I was born in the Philippines and then moved as a baby back here to Orlando and grew up here. And I grew up pretty Catholic background, and I really didn't have any interest in God. It was in middle school maybe that I started to ask the nuns questions. I was the annoying student that's like, excuse me, how do we know what Muslims believe isn't true? Mm. How can we really believe the virgin birth? How can, you know, I just had questions like that. But yeah, the answer I would get back a lot was just have faith. But there really wasn't much of an object to my faith. There wasn't really this study or love for scripture. I didn't know much about it. And so I went into high school. Went from this small little Catholic school where I'm like one of the only black kids there, experience racism, experience all this stuff. But I found this identity and sense of belonging through sports. So going into high school, I was asked to play basketball for one of the public high schools here. And so that was going to be my focus. And it was my focus, basketball and then volleyball. And experienced in, I believe it was 10th grade, just this sense of what's the point? Like, I had at that point in a high school way, I had it all, right? Like, my family was fairly well off at the time, and I had the boyfriend, I had the popularity, I had done well in sports, done well in schools. I felt like very Ecclesiastes, like, all right, I have all these things, now what? It's meaningless. Feels like chasing after the wind. So I started to very, just to myself, kind of grapple with some of those questions. What's this all for? What's the point? If you're smart, you die. If you're not so smart, you die. If you're rich, you die. If you're poor, you die.
0: So you you had those kind of thoughts in 10th grade.
1: Yeah, and even before then.
0: Anne was the same way.
3: That's very similar to my story. Oh, and wow. Age even. But I remember being in bed thinking, why am I here?
1: Yeah.
3: What's the point?
1: Yeah. Always felt very empty, despite all the good things, you know, God had blessed us with. And so I had a friend in my English class who was a track star. I admired her, of course, because she was another athlete and she was very smart. But what I noticed was, even though she was very approachable, she wasn't cursing people out like we were. She wasn't gossiping like we were. She wasn't doing the same things. I just took note of that. And eventually she ended up being my best hitter on my volleyball team. I was a setter. So of course I liked her for that because she got us all the points. And I started to spend more time with her outside of practice, go to her house, and their family, they were believers. They didn't kind of thump me over the head with the Bible or anything, but they were just very welcoming. So I always say it was really their hospitality that drew me in, just the sense that I could feel grace and warmth, the way they interacted with each other, just all things I noticed. I'm like, wow, they're different. Mm. I think it was after prom or homecoming, I think it was either junior year or sophomore year. I remember talking to that friend. I slept over and I saw like a Bible verse on her wall that she had printed out. I don't know if people still do that where they print out Bible verses, just throw it on their walls. But
0: We've done it. Mm-hmm.
1: Yeah, it was like the oddest Bible verse to have on your wall, but it was from the book of James and it said, so you believe there's one God, good. Even the demons believe that and tremble.
0: That's what
1: they had? She had that. But honestly, the Lord used that because I was like, I would have said at that time, I'm Christian. Yeah. I'm good. I'm a good person. You know, I have morals. And of course, at that time, I was also seeing my sins snowball. So as much as my parents tried to raise me with morals in high school, I got exposed to so many things and that I got enslaved to sexual sin, all kinds of stuff. So I saw that verse and I was like, huh? What does that mean?
0: So God really used that.
1: Yes.
0: That's awesome.
1: Yeah. And she shared just that you can have a relationship with God. I'd never heard that language before. She just more so shared story. At first, she didn't necessarily share like the full, okay, this is what Jesus did, but just that you can have a relationship possible. And of course, I thought about that later. And I remember one providential night, I was in my room wrestling with those same questions. You know, why am I here? I think I was stressed about something, maybe volleyball. And it led to this just breakdown. I finally had an emotional breakdown. So I didn't used to cry. I was very avoidant with my feelings, just, you know, suppress. I'm tough and, you know, I don't have issues. I was in my room and just had a breakdown. And I have an aunt and uncle who's my ninang and ninong, which is like your godmother, godfather in the Philippines, who are believers. And they would send me a Bible like all the time, like as a gift. So I had Bibles in my room. I just never read them. They were just dusty. And so that day, that night, I opened up one of the Bibles they sent me, not really knowing even how to read scripture or like what it's about. I just opened it to the middle, which happened to be the Psalms, and it was Psalm 69. And all I remember, of course, it's poetry. All I remember was just seeing the type of emotional language. Mm-hmm. I thought the Bible was thou, thy, you know, old King James language that I couldn't understand. And I thought it was all commands. So to see a poem where the poet is like, save me, I'm drowning. I have more enemies than hair on my head. You know, rescue me with your sure salvation. These types of words, I was like, wow, something drew me to that. And
3: I want to read that.
1: Oh, yeah. Go ahead.
3: Let's read part of it.
1: Yeah. Well,
3: maybe you should read it because you're good at
1: that.
3: I like hearing your voice when you do it.
1: Yeah.
3: The whole beginning is...
1: Right?
3: I'm exhausted from crying for help.
1: And that's exactly where I was at.
3: Really?
1: Yeah. So this is... I don't even know what version I was reading, but this is ESV. This is what blew me away was the beginning. Save me, O God, for the waters have come up to my neck. I sink in deep mire where there is no foothold. I have come into deep waters and the flood sweeps over me. Oof.

0: 20 or so years later of walking with the Lord.
1: And how sweet of him to take you to that scripture.
0: Yeah.
1: That just sunk and pierced your heart.
0: It did.
1: What did you feel? This is a God that what?
0: That allows me to feel. I didn't allow myself to feel. And I would say in some ways in my childhood, I wasn't allowed to feel. Yeah, I wasn't allowed to express anger. I wasn't allowed to express those things. Maybe not explicitly, hey, you're not allowed to have those things, but implicitly, those were things that I didn't know that I could safely express. And here I open the Bible and it's words like that. And I'm like, wait a minute. You're allowed to talk like that? Like that's how I feel.
1: Yeah.
2: I mean, it's so beautiful as I hear your story to think, number one, God used a family. You know, this mom and dad, your friend.
1: Their hospitality.
2: You being in their home. And I think often we as families, especially Christian families, I'm sure our listeners are like, God's not going to use us. No, when you have people in your home or in your neighborhood, it's powerful. You watch them. You watch the way they talk. You watch how she lived at school and you notice there's something different. And then God uses art through scripture that connects to you. I came to Christ at a music concert and I'm a musician. Wow. And Ann said to me the other day, she goes, isn't that interesting that God would use music and it hit your soul different than a preacher? And I'm like, huh.
0: Yeah.
2: And yours was the word of God, but through poetry in the word of God. That's just pretty cool how God works.
1: I love how he woos us.
0: Yeah, exactly.
2: You guys and are both crying.
0: That was that. I know, like, gosh.
2: I gotta start crying, I guess.
0: First 5 minutes. Come on, guys. Help me out. I'm trying to make it through the interview.
2: I mean, you're alone in your bedroom.
0: Alone by myself.
2: Dusty just, Bible. Open it up. Boom.
0: Yeah, didn't know how to pray. I just knew I was crying and I was reading that. Then I was like, I should probably ask my friend about this stuff because she seems to know about it. So I was too shy to talk to her because I feel like I've never been great on my feet to just have a conversation or to say certain things.
2: You're a spoken word artist. You're not good on your feet.
0: Those are memorized.
2: Oh, really? So you still feel that a little
0: bit? I do. Really? Yeah. I prefer the comfort of thinking through writing it and then, okay, now I know what I want to say.
2: So you wanted to talk to her, but you were afraid.
0: I wanted to talk to her. Even though she was very friendly, I was still a little afraid to ask her about these things. Felt very intimate. So I wrote a letter, very long-winded, and that's also very on-brand for me, but very long-winded letter, essentially just saying, hey, I don't know what's going on, but can you maybe just explain more of this God stuff to me? I know I use the word repent wrong. I use all kinds of, I just try to grab words that I maybe had heard before. I was like,
2: what do you mean I use the word repent wrong?
0: I don't think I have enough repent.
2: That's awesome.
0: Yeah, because I found the letter years later. I don't know where it is now, but I read it and I was like, what? Anyways, she knew what I was trying to say. I was nervous to give it to her. I gave it to her. And I think it was the next day she had one of those gospel tracks that has little illustrations and this
1: probably
0: is what
1: for spiritual
2: it
1: love.
2: Yellow,
0: it was basically
2: was it?
0: That.
1: Yeah.
2: Knowing God personally.
0: But it was through the Impact Movement. So it was kind of like incorporating also African-American history. So I don't know. It was really special.
2: Yeah.
0: And we were on the bus on our way to an away game for volleyball. So she sat next to me on the bus and said, all right, do you want me to explain this? And I was like, yeah, for sure. She opened it, explained it. And especially coming from a Catholic background, it was that Ephesians 2:8, you know, that it's not by works that you're saved, but by grace through faith in Christ. And that was very powerful for me because I was thinking, wait, what? I thought I had to work for this. Like,
2: yeah, right.
1: Isn't it crazy? Like, wait a minute.
0: Yeah. What are you saying? And she even mentioned, you know, God becomes your father. And I was kind of uncomfortable with that. And that kind of goes back to my story with that. And I just remember being very intrigued, but I knew God had done the work for me through Jesus and being a perfectionist and being somebody who felt like I was never good enough. I'm always going to fail and just that type of person to know that God did that for me and that he wasn't expecting me to try to work my way to him, that he bridged that gap. I was like, wow. And she thought that I was not interested just because I wasn't talking. I was just really taking it in. So I was very silent. She was thinking like, she's not, she doesn't care. But after the game, I remember I went home I kept the gospel track and I went through it again. And, you know, it has a little prayer at the end and I didn't know how to pray. So I was like, okay, I'll just read this prayer. And it was genuine. You know, I asked,

0: Christ to save me. And I went to school the next day and I was like, cool. So what's next? Like, I did the prayer thing. And she's like, what? Like, you know, I'm just like thrown off by her excitement. And she's like, we're sisters now. We're sisters in Christ. And I was like, okay, cool. So I didn't know what anything really meant, but I just knew that there had been a shift and a change in me. And I was hungry. Like, at that point, I just wanted to read the Bible. I wanted to know. Then, of course, I'm reading James. I'm reading all these things in the Bible. I'm like, oh, this is relevant. How come no one told me? This is so relevant. That's kind of how it started. And so that, you know, you have that honeymoon phase.
1: Well, yeah, I mean, I've got tears in my eyes now. And it's and it's picturing this high school volleyball player sitting on a bus with you, having the courage.
0: Yeah.
1: Because you showed interest. I mean, I was thinking, you know, that's something as we as parents dream as we raise our kids, that they would know eternal things and know what matters. And I mean, that was one of our goals in raising our three sons, is that what they would love God and love others. Mm. And we call it make a dent where they're sent. Wherever God's put you, make an impact. And she did.
0: Wow.
1: And you're now making an impact on the world because a high school girl said, I'm going to share the gospel on a volleyball bus trip.
0: Yes.
1: You know, when nobody else is thinking eternity. Wow, that's beautiful.
2: One of the questions we get most often this time of year is, what study should we do with our small group?
1: I thought you were going to say, who's going to win the Super Bowl?
2: No, I wasn't going to say that. And honestly, if you haven't done the new Art of Marriage
1: yet, it's been like refreshed, redone, and it is awesome.
2: You should do it. Give it a shot.
1: Yeah, you can do the Art of Marriage. And if you want, maybe you want to do a parenting study. We have the Art of Parenting or Vertical Marriage. They're all video studies and workbooks, and they're on sale right now through the end of August, 25% off. So go to familylife.com/shop, pick out whichever small group study you want to do, and go watch God work in your life, and even more importantly, in the lives of those that you're leading. I got to ask you this, though. What about the father thing?
2: Yeah, that you know, referred
1: that
2: to.
1: Hit you.
0: There's a lot of things I'm working through in trauma therapy right now that I'm still trying to put words to and articulate what my childhood experience was. But I would just say it was a bit rocky. Mm. And that's probably putting it lightly. It was tough. And so I have complex PTSD. I was just recently diagnosed with that. And so I do still get into, even though my dad and I have a great relationship now, I still get into these fight or flight moments where I get triggered by something. And or frozen, you know, I could feel frozen or want to run away from stuff. And when I heard that God could be my father, it was like these complex feelings that I had, like, I want that. Also, what does that mean? What does that come with?
2: Yeah.
0: And so I would say a lot of my journey of learning who God is learning to not project the shortcomings of my father onto God, and also learning that my story didn't start with me being born. It even started before that with my dad's trauma and his story, and he has had wounds, and my mom too, and their parents, and this, you know, there's intergenerational. But then the story doesn't even start with that. It goes all the way back to the garden, and then it doesn't even start with Adam and Eve. It actually goes before that, which is what my books are about, which is that before anything, you were loved. Mm. And my journey, I think, as a believer has been trying to grow in that reality that I may know intellectually, but that practically or emotionally, mentally, it can be a hard thing for me to really accept or to really soak in and enjoy at times.
1: Yeah,
0: and
1: you're not alone.
2: I think that was my greatest struggle. Even when we went to seminary, I know God loves me.
0: Yeah.
2: I know the scripture says that. I know it analytically, but sometimes I can't get it down into my heart to experience it and to feel his great love.
0: Yes.
2: And it's taken years to be able to figure that out.
1: Yeah,
2: and I love that you're wrestling with it.
1: Yeah, it's great that you're in your 30s and you're wrestling with this. Mm-hmm. I don't think I even started to wrestle with my dad wound. Because when I heard the same thing, that God can be your father, I was like, that's not a good thing. My dad was an alcoholic abuser, gone. So my first thought was, oh, so he'll leave me like my dad did. And I had to wrestle through. No, that's not the Heavenly Father's. He's the perfect Father.
0: Yeah.
1: So what you're wrestling through, I think a lot of our listeners are going, I'm there now.
2: Oh, yeah.
1: You know, yeah. Even your children's books, as I read through them, I'm like, well, these are great. These are for kids, but they're for adults as well, because we need to understand that we're made out of love and that love comes from the Father.
0: Yeah,
2: it's beautiful.
1: I mean, as you think through, I mean, we've heard so all the way up to, you know, you're coming to Christ. What would you say, because we don't have a lot of time left, is the biggest difference he's made in your life?
0: Oof. Come on, man.
1: Well, give me
0: I need
1: 10.
0: I need another hour. Oh, man. The biggest difference.
1: You only got one thing.
0: Has been story. To go
1: story.
0: Back to the beginning.
1: What do you mean?
0: I believe story in so many ways shapes our identity and our identities, right? Like, I'm a Filipino, I'm a Puerto Rican. Like, the stories of, for example, the Taino people in Puerto Rico, that has something to do with me. Mm. So I believe story in so many ways shapes our identity, and that when you look at the story of scripture, of course, it's filled with little stories as well, many stories that make up one. And God is never speaking into a vacuum. He's speaking into a story. He's speaking into somebody with wounds, with trauma, with preconceived notions of who he is. He's speaking into a place where it's just not like an empty slate. It's not. He knows how to step into the messiness of our stories and the beauty of our stories, and to bring dignity to the Imago Dei that's in us, to us being made in the image of God, and to redeem that. God is a story writer. He's a storyteller. Yeah. He's the best one, obviously. And he writes with a really good redemptive arc. That's the biggest difference, because in my dark moments, I could see my life as, and even my walk with Christ past that honeymoon phase that I was just talking about, past that time as just trauma after trauma after trauma. What was the point? Why am I following Jesus? Like, this is hard. Like, I'm experiencing so many things. Or I can look at it as God has been writing this story. Mm-hmm. And even through the hardships, has been interested in making a new creation out of me that changes me in a deeper level than I could have ever known. Mm-hmm. I'm certain that I would have given up on life itself at this point in my life if I did not have the Lord. And a big part of that is understanding that he is writing a story with a beautiful end.
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5: 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The Apostle Paul was speaking to a group of intellectual scholars when he said that God has determined the boundaries of the nations. 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
13: I tend to be one who has the wrong assumption that if I share too much, I'm burdening others with my feelings. I've realized that the people around me, they want to be in those emotions with me instead of me suffering alone. So I've learned to bring it to those who are close to me and who listen, and then take it to the Lord. He is the only one who can help you through anything.
14: Are you ready to talk to me? My name is Deborah Falada, and I'm a licensed professional counselor, national speaker, and author. The purpose of this podcast is to have on-air, authentic, counseling-style sessions where we talk about how people are really doing and give my guests and callers an opportunity to talk to me as a licensed professional counselor. Each of these episodes is meant to show you that we are all on the journey of healing, mentally, emotionally, spiritually, and relationally, together. None of us are immune to the challenges and struggles of life, but we don't have to walk this path alone. I'm so proud and honored to be having these conversations with men and women who are courageously paving the way for open and honest conversations about their personal journey of healing. So if you're ready, let's talk.
13: Hello, everyone. Welcome to this extra special bonus episode of Talk to Me, where I'm going to be talking to some of my kids for the first time on the podcast. They have never been on the podcast before. So I have with me my eldest daughter, my eldest child, Ella. It's good to have you.
15: Yeah, I'm so excited to be here. Thank you for having me.
13: First time on my podcast.
15: First time.
13: How do you feel? Do you feel like you should have been on this podcast by now?
15: In some ways, maybe. In other ways, I think it's fun for my first time to be focused on a children's book, considering I am still a child.
13: You are. I mean, you're 15, and I know that this isn't exactly like target audience for 15-year-olds. I would say it's, you know, age 2 to 10 mm-hmm. target audience, because it's a picture book. But this book was such a special book to write for me, my first ever children's book. And before we kind of get into some of the backstory of it, I would just love to hear your perspective. You know, as a 15-year-old, you've looked through this book, you've read through it. What are your thoughts? What do you like about it? What are some unique, special things about it?
15: Well, first, I love the rhyming and how the pages, they all have rhythms, the words, they're easy to remember.
13: Yeah.
15: And I love a book that you can read and then end up just remembering certain lines and reciting them later. And I love that you incorporated in the illustrations, the characters in the book are me and my brothers and you and dad, our whole family.
13: Yeah.
15: And that's really cool to read the book and see us in it.
13: Yeah, I love that too. That was such a special part of this book. The illustrator, Natalie Peterson. If you guys know Andrew Peterson, if you know anything about the Wingfeather Saga, he's the author of the Wingfeather Saga. Mm-hmm. And Natalie would be his daughter-in-law. And she's worked with him on some special projects. And she is just phenomenal. Like her illustrations are so good. Let me just show you one of these pages here. This is one of the pages where all the kids are on the spread, and you can see Ella, Eli, Ezzy, and Ethan. And I sent Natalie pictures from our house, our yard, and Ezzy even drew some pictures of what he thought it would be really cool to see in the book, and she incorporated our vision so beautifully. It's one of the most beautifully illustrated mm-hmm. children's books that I have ever seen.
15: For sure.
13: I love it. She did such a good job. And do you have a favorite spread?
15: I love looking this final one when it shows me and my siblings. We're swimming in the pool.
13: Which
15: we do a lot. And just, I feel it really fits.
13: I'm going to read this line. Actually, why don't you read this?
15: Sure.
13: Read the words on this page.
15: Today, I'm feeling hopeful, like the rainbow after the storm. It glows and shines with its colors so bright and reminds us there's something more. When the story seems to be over and it feels like we've come to an end, I'll always remember the promises of God and have hope in all that He said.
13: I love that. I love that it ends on hope, the mm-hmm. emotion of feeling hopeful.
15: Mm-hmm.
13: Let me show you a picture of that spread. Here's our family, our pool, the boys hanging out. It just captures, you know, our home, and each of these emotions, every single one of them is tied to something in nature. Here's mm-hmm. one of my favorite spots. Yeah. This one is the volcano. What I love about this is that it gives you a picture attached to something in nature. It's an analogy. Mm-hmm. So kids can remember, you know, I'm feeling hopeful today, like the rainbow after the storm, when the storm and you feel like life is so hard, and then there's a rainbow, mm-hmm. you know?
15: Yeah.
13: Or I'm feeling angry, like the volcano bubbling inside. Let me read this page. Today, I'm feeling angry, like a volcano bubbling inside. It builds until it can't build anymore and then pushes its way to the sky. I can try to stuff it all down and pretend it's not really there. But the best way to deal with the anger inside is to find a loved one and share. And it's a beautiful picture. Mm. First of all, I love how she made it look like it was actually glowing. But it's a beautiful picture of one of my boys. It's Ez in this one. And he's having an explosion in one picture. The volcano has just erupted.
16: And then in the other picture, he's reaching his hand to his big sis, and there's a lava river in between them, and she's about to grab his hand and help him through it, help him with his anger. The best way is to find a loved one and share. And honestly, to me, like, this is something adults need to remember. Anger is what we say in counseling, a secondary emotion.
3: Mm-hmm.
16: There's always something underneath it that's a little bit more vulnerable. Like, it's harder to say, I feel hurt, I feel overwhelmed, I feel embarrassed, and all of those things start to bubble up and bubble up and bubble up, and then boom, the whole thing explodes.
3: Mm-hmm.
16: And I can try to stuff it all down and pretend it's not really there, which a lot of people do.
3: Mm-hmm.
16: You know, are you a stuffer or a sharer? Tell us a little bit about your personal emotional bent.
13: I think I tend to be one who has the wrong assumption that if I share too much, I'm burdening others with my feelings and my emotions. And so I try to deal with them myself.
3: Mm-hmm.
13: So as a sharer or a stuffer, I'd probably be considered one that stuffs their emotions instead of coming to share them.
16: The firstborn syndrome, oftentimes, I talk about that in soul care of, you know, firstborns have a tendency
3: mm-hmm.
16: to care about what other people are thinking and feeling, what other people need, and sometimes at the expense of their own needs and feelings. So what have you learned along the way? Like, what have you learned to do with that tendency?
13: Well, instead of trying to deal with it myself, and I've realized that hurts me more, and I've realized that the people around me, like you and Dad and other close people in my life, they want to be in those emotions with me, and they want to help me work through them instead of me suffering alone.
16: Yeah.
13: So I've learned to bring it to those who are close to me and who listen, and then take it to the Lord, because He is the only one who can help you through anything. And whether I'm feeling overwhelmed, joyful, hopeful, angry, bringing it to the Lord really has helped me a lot.
16: And we've had a lot of emotions this past year, haven't we?
13: We have had a lot of emotions.
16: So it's just beautiful that God allowed for this book to come in the right time, in the right way, in the right season. Mm. Like, even that is part of His plan.
13: It really is. And watching you write this book, and especially in the season of life that we are in, as you said, we're all dealing with a lot of emotions. And I feel putting it in a simple way for kids to understand has helped our younger, like the younger kids in our family, but also helped the older kids and me just be able to see that in a simple way.
16: Yeah.
13: Where it's easy to understand and easy to remember and just lays it out really well.
16: I think sometimes we do overcomplicate it,
13: mm-hmm.
16: you know,
13: for sure.
16: And this book focuses on 13 different emotions. Like I said, each one is tied to something in nature. I think the most challenging part of writing this book was the fact that I only got 900 words. A typical trade book is 50,000 to 70,000 words. So that's a lot of words.
13: That's a lot more than this kid's book.
16: So 900 words, because you don't want a kid's book to be too long, especially when it's a picture book. Like, mm-hmm. I know as a parent, when it's the end of the night and Ethan's like, Mommy, can you read me this 500 page book? I'm like, no, I cannot. I don't have it in me. I am so tired. But there's some books that are just easy to read. They're quick, they're short, but they're deep and meaningful. And the other challenging thing, so it was challenging to get 900 words, and you want them, you each word matters when you only get 900 mm-hmm. words.
13: For sure.
16: And then I wanted it to rhyme. I wanted there to be a cadence and a flow, because I just think back to all the books we read to you guys when you were babies and you were little, and we're still reading these books to Ethan, and even Ez loves listening to books. Even Eli sometimes will jump in and be like, oh, they're reading books. I'm going to plop down on the couch with them. And he's 13. He just loves to listen and be a part of it. You've been reading books to Ethan because you guys are 10 mm-hmm. years apart.
13: Yeah.
16: And I just love books that are easy to remember.
3: Mm-hmm.
16: They have this cadence. It flows. I still remember books from when you were little that mm-hmm. you would memorize.
13: Oh, yeah.
16: They were so easy to memorize because you read them over and over. It was almost like a song, you know? Like, your brain stores it kind of like a song. Da-da-da-da-da-da.
13: Exactly.
16: And then it sticks with you. And I really wanted this book to be one that sticks with you. Today I'm feeling angry, like a volcano bubbling within, and for kids to be able to remember that.
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16: Do you remember any books that we read to you when you were little? Like, I'm sure you still, I mean, you memorized some of these books. Like, you were two. You couldn't even read yet, but you would sit and hold the book and, like go through it.
3: Oh, I remember.
16: You were reading it, but we knew you couldn't read. Do you remember any of them?
3: One of them was Chugga Chugga Choo Choo. And
16: Sun's Up.
3: Morning's a up and Adam Engineer.
16: Exactly. See, like
3: I still remember.
16: 13 years later, it's still in her brain, you know? And there's just some books like that that you will always remember. Little Blue Truck
3: went down the road. Beep said blue to a big green toad.
16: Yeah, exactly. Like it just sticks. In your head, it sticks. It stays with you. And I really wanted Any Day Emotions to be one of those books that stays with you, that reminds you that God cares about your sunny day, rainy day,
3: and every day in between.
16: So we're so excited to share this book with your family. I really hope that you pick up a copy today for someone you know, maybe a kid in your family, maybe somebody outside of your family. This will make really good Christmas gifts and birthday gifts and baby shower gifts. My dream would be for every home to have a copy of this book, that it becomes one of those classics that people pick up. And guess what? It's not awkward to talk about emotions.
3: No, it's not.
16: And if we start talking about our emotions at a young age, your kids start picking up that language. The point of this book is that they are able to identify, oh, this is what I'm feeling. And this is what it feels like. And this is what I should do with this feeling. And this is what I shouldn't do. I could stuff it and pretend it's not really there. But the best way to deal with the anger inside is to find a loved one and share. Like, this is what I could do, but this is what I should do instead. This is what's better for me. The other thing that's unique about this book is that I wrote a parent's guide to helping your kids with their emotions. And it comes with the book. So if you go to DeborahFalada.com/anydayemotions, you'll be able to download for free the parent's guide, print it out. It has activities to do with your kids to help them talk through emotions on a deeper level. Has questions that you can ask your kids to start bringing forth some of those conversations that might not feel natural to some people. I think it's natural in our family to talk about feelings. Would you say that?
3: It definitely has been. And it's been really cool to see, like, from me to Ethan, who's 4 years old, all of us expressing our emotions. And I love that that's an important part of our family. Like, we'll sit around at dinner and everyone will share an emotion they felt in the day, whether it was good or bad, and we'll work through it. And that's been really beautiful.
16: Yeah. And even us sharing our emotions with you, you know, feeling overwhelmed or frustrated, not dumping on you guys, because I do think it's important. Your kids aren't your therapists. You know, it's not, you don't want to dump on your kids, but just to model to them, hey, I have feelings. I'm human. Feelings are good. Feelings are a signal. God's way of saying, pay attention. Pay attention. Respond to this feeling. You have healthy options and unhealthy options. The signal is there, but you get to determine how you respond to the signal. So it's funny because some of the people that endorse this book, I think Levi Lesko was like, listen, adults are going to even need this book, because there are adults out there that don't know how to identify what they're feeling. and then what to do with that feeling. Mm-hmm. So it's 13 different emotions, difficult emotions. I don't like to say bad emotions. Some people are like, oh, it's a bad emotion, like anxiety or overwhelm or depression, or, you know, there's no such thing as a bad feeling.
3: No.
16: Feelings are just a signal.
3: Mm-hmm.
16: But how you respond to that signal matters. I'm looking through this book, and I don't know if you guys saw on Instagram yet, but when I did a little reading of the acknowledgements, I sat the kids down for the first time when we got the first copy of the book, and I read them the acknowledgements to the four loves that call me mom: Ella, Eli, Ezzie, and Ethan. This book wouldn't be what it is without each of you being who you are. Thank you for always trusting me with your feelings. I promise I will always be here to process with you anything, anytime, anywhere. I love you so much. And do you remember, of course you remember, when I read that acknowledgments to you guys,
3: mm-hmm.
16: what happened?
13: Ethan, our four-year-old, was sitting right next to mom, and he covered his face and said that he was feeling emotional, and
16: he started
13: tearing up, holding his eyes. This dedication really touched his heart, and it was so sweet,
16: adorable, and I would say unexpected. Like, I didn't expect him to have an emotional response that way, but he was like moved.
3: Yeah.
16: And he showed it, you know, he's like, I'm getting emotional, you know? So it was just special. And the other thing that I think is really special is I think oftentimes we're a family of one girl, three boys, mm-hmm. the kids. And sometimes people think that girls are emotional and boys are not.
13: I would do not disagree, or I don't agree with that at all, because my brothers have a lot of emotions, both.
16: I think they show more emotions than you do, for sure.
13: I would agree with that.
16: Like, in our family, it's the boys
3: mm-hmm.
16: that are so expressive with their emotion. Like Ella said earlier, her tendency is not to be expressive. She has to work on being more mm-hmm. expressive. But they are just, like, left and right, emotions everywhere. And I think it's a matter of, okay, what do you do with that feeling? You can mm-hmm. feel it. It's good to feel it. You should feel it. But then how do you respond to that emotion in a healthy way? So each page, you know, brings you through different feelings. And I try to match the different emotions with different children, different mm-hmm. kids that maybe have a tendency
3: for sure
16: to feel that. For example, today I'm feeling worry. Is you.
3: That's me.
16: You were probably the child in the family that had the most worry, even as a little girl.
13: Yeah, and I would probably say I still do, even now.
16: Yeah.
13: I feel I've always tend to struggle with anxiety, and still do, and it looked different when I was younger than how it does now.
16: Definitely.
13: Like, a lot.
16: Like, but things you were scared of then are almost not laughable.
13: Yeah, like, I wish I could be afraid of just those things now.
16: Like bugs and Pharaoh.
13: Pharaoh in the children's Bible used to terrify me, my word.
16: Story ever. The children's Bible. Like, we had to stop reading the children's Bible when we were young, because the picture of Pharaoh
13: terrified me.
16: So terrifying.
13: I literally had nightmares and night terrors, you could even call them.
16: I know.
13: For quite a long time.
16: Seriously. But it just goes to show you that tendency had been there since you were a little girl.
13: Yeah.
16: Like, we have these tendencies. I think sometimes genetically, neurochemically, mm-hmm. then you pair that with life experiences, things that happen, like maybe a dog was really rambunctious around you and that scared you, or maybe there was a bug in your room that one night and then it really scared you. And mm-hmm. it's like all these little things piled on top of each other when you have a tendency. And yeah, you had night terrors about Pharaoh. Sorry. I'm not laughing at her.
13: I'm laughing with her because I'm laughing too. So.
16: But compared to today, you know, much more significant worry, but still worry that needs to be checked.
13: Yeah.
16: Worry that needs to be like, okay, I'm feeling worry. There's a signal. What do I do with that? Today I'm feeling worry, like an earthquake trembling the ground. My mind quakes, my belly shakes, and the anxious thoughts whirl round. I can give in to its scary rumblings and tremble all night and day. Or I can give my worries to the God who promises to steady my heart when I pray. And I love this picture. I love this picture because it actually reminds me of Ella today, just spending time with the Lord. She's so intentional about her time with God and steadying her heart at the end of the night. You said you were journaling last night for an hour. I mean, come on, people, an hour. John's like, I don't know if I've ever journaled that much in my whole life. But just like your intentionality of taking those feelings and processing them in healthy ways, doing something with them.
3: Yeah.
16: I love that. I love that about you. I'm so proud of you and how you've navigated those underlying tendencies, because that tendency, I mean, I had that as a kid too. Like the reason I wasn't panicking when you were like waking up 10 times a night because of Pharaoh, which is like, what's going on with this child, is because I had those tendencies as a kid too. I think it's almost the gift of sensitivity, like sensing, maybe oversensing
3: sometimes. Yes.
16: But that's exactly what worry is. It's like this oversensing. And it's like, what do we do with it? What's the gift here? What do I do with this? How do I respond to this in a healthy way? So my prayer and hope for your family is that this book, Any Day Emotions, would help you start to have these really important conversations with your kids, no matter what age or stage, that the rhyming and the cadence and the photos, the pictures inside, and how they are each attached to something in nature would help those things stay in the hearts and minds of your child, that they would know, this is what I'm feeling, this is what it's like, and this is what I should do with it. So super excited to get this book out to you and your family. Any Day Emotions is in stores and online everywhere. You can find it anywhere you get your books, or you can find more information at debrafaleta.com/anydayemotions. Make sure to get your parents' guide to helping your kids with their feelings, and let us know how this book is impacting your family. I would love to hear from you, see pictures of your kids reading it, and just hear all the stories of what God is going to do. So thank you, Ella, for joining me for this episode and for sharing your heart and for being an incredible daughter, an incredible example to so many, incredible example to your brothers. I'm excited to share a little bit of our family with everyone else out there.
3: Yes, and thank you for having me and for taking the time to write this book, because this is going to be such an important resource and help to families, and also for showing us as our mom how to feel and process our emotions. And you've done such a good job of showing me that, and I've learned a lot from watching you, and I'm so proud of you.
16: Thank you, Ella. I love you. Love

0: 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I'm Deborah Faleta, and it was so great being together again today. And I can't wait to talk with you next week. 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
6: This is Carter Conlon. For 38 years, the man at the Pool of Bethesda believed that his miracle was somewhere out in front of him. If he could just get to the water first, if he could just move a little bit faster next time, if somebody would finally help him, then Jesus came. He no longer had to crawl to the water had actually come to him. Many people spend their lives waiting for something outside of themselves to change before they believe that God can work in their lives. But when Jesus comes, everything changes. The Word of God comes near, hope comes near, strength comes near. The answer is no longer somewhere in the distance. The Savior today is standing right in front of you. Stop looking in the wrong places and begin to realize that the Christ before you is able to provide everything that you need. Come to Him right now, right now. Come to Him today. He wants to bring healing into your life. It's time to pray.
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10: Proverbs 27:23 says, "Know well the condition of your flocks and give attention to your herds." Hi, I'm Rob West. We may not be in an agrarian society, but that proverb still applies today. Faithful stewardship requires attention. If we don't know what we have and where it's going, we can't manage it with biblical wisdom. Today we'll look at the best practices of budgeting and why it's about far more than numbers. Then we'll take your calls at 800-525-7000. This is Faith and Finance, biblical wisdom for your financial journey. A budget is simply a plan for managing what God has entrusted to you. It's not meant to be a burden or a source of shame. It's a tool for faithfulness. As stewards, we recognize that everything belongs to the Lord. That means our income, our savings, our spending, and our giving all fall under His care and purposes. So budgeting begins with a spiritual question before it becomes a financial one. Lord, how would you have me manage what you've provided? that question changes the purpose of a budget. We're not just trying to make the numbers work. We're asking whether our financial decisions reflect what we truly value. A budget helps reveal patterns. It shows whether our money is drifting toward impulse, comfort, and accumulation, or whether it's being directed toward generosity, provision, responsibility, and contentment. So, what are some best practices? Well, first, start with giving. Scripture never treats generosity as an afterthought. In 2 Corinthians 9:7, Paul writes, "Each one must give as he has decided in his heart, not reluctantly or under compulsion, for God loves a cheerful giver." A budget allows us to be intentional rather than reactive. Instead of giving only if something is left over, we prayerfully decide in advance how we want to participate in God's work. Second, know your true income. For someone with a fixed paycheck, that may be fairly simple. You can build your monthly plan around predictable take-home pay. 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Then build your core expenses around that number, not your best month, but a realistic minimum. When higher income months come, intentionally allocate the extra dollars, build savings, pay down debt, catch up on future expenses, or increase generosity. Third, give every dollar a job. That doesn't mean every dollar is spent. Saving is a job. Giving is a job. Paying bills is a job. Preparing for future car repairs, insurance premiums, school expenses, medical needs, or Christmas is a job. The goal is not restriction. The goal is direction. Fourth, plan for irregular expenses. Many budgets fail because they only include monthly bills. But life includes non-monthly expenses, car maintenance, home repairs, gifts, travel, school costs, medical needs, and annual renewals. These are not emergencies if we know they're coming. A wise budget sets aside small amounts over time so that predictable expenses don't become financial surprises. Fifth, build margin. Margin is the space between income and outgo. Without it, even a small disruption can create stress. With it, we're better positioned to respond with wisdom when needs arise. Margin can also create room for generosity. Ephesians 4:28 says, "We are to work honestly so that we may have something to share with anyone in need." Budgeting helps us live with that kind of readiness. Sixth, review and adjust. A budget is not a one-time document. It's a regular conversation with the Lord, with your spouse if you're married, and with reality. Some months need adjustment. Some categories may be unrealistic. The goal isn't perfection. The goal is faithfulness. And that's where budgeting becomes part of our spiritual formation. It teaches us to see continually how God has provided. It trains us to say no for the sake of a greater yes. It helps us practice contentment in a culture of constant comparison. 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
10: 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We'll head down to Louisiana. Ann, how can I help?
12: I have a problem that I've been trying to look into. I needed some more Social Security quarters to start withdrawing my Social Security. I need 12 more quarters. So I got a little job as a household manager. Now, my problem is I'm trying to figure out, should I be hired as an hourly employee, a household employee, or an independent contractor with hourly pay? I know there's such thing as nanny taxes. And how would the IRS look at this position, and what should I do?
10: Yeah. Great question. So as you look at this, you know, the key issue is that the job classification should reflect the actual working relationship, not which choice produces more Social Security credits. So if your goal is to earn credits, you need to make sure your wages are properly reported and that Social Security and Medicare taxes are paid. Whether you're an employee or an independent contractor really depends on the nature of the job. So, if you are, just working for one employer and they're controlling what work is done and how it's done, then that's going to be a household employee. They would need to withhold and pay the Social Security and Medicare, and those wages would count. If you're truly operating independently and you set your own methods, you serve multiple clients, you're controlling how the work is performed, well, then that would be in line with an independent contractor relationship, but you'd have to pay the self-employment tax, but that would then also earn Social Security credit. So, you know, the relationship you have and some of those key factors, you know, like one or multiple, relationships and whether you control what you do and your hours and so forth, or they do, is ultimately what's going to determine the relationship that you have. But does that all make sense?
12: Yes. The thing is, I want to work as an independent contractor, but I only have one client. Would that catapult me into the employee category?
10: Yeah, so that's going to be a challenge there, because I certainly understand that you want to be independent, because then you can take advantage of the deductions and so forth of being self-employed, although you would have both sides of Social Security. One client doesn't automatically disqualify you. I would just say, you can have one client and still be an independent contractor, but the IRS is primarily going to look at who controls the work. So if you decide how the work is done, you provide your own tools, you set your own schedule, you operate independently, you may qualify as an independent contractor. If, on the other hand, the family directs your work and your hours and your methods, you're more likely a household employee. So I would, get with a CPA who can really just evaluate your situation here and advise you on how to set it up. If you decide to go and the CPA believes you can be recognized as an independent contractor based on your working relationship, then you're going to want to make sure you keep separate books and that there's a clear line between your personal finances and your business. That's going to ensure that you are able to deduct business expenses without being challenged by the IRS, but you've got to be able to document things separately between your personal and your business activities.
12: Okay. Well, that sounds good. Do you know any, maybe off the air, y'all can recommend a certified Kingdom advisor here in the Louisiana area for me?
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0: wise move because it reduces the amount of interest that may continue to accumulate. I would say, you know, that's a generally a good idea. Are these federal or private student loans?
1: Federal.
0: Okay. All right. Yeah. And so is your plan to pay off the accumulated interest and then just keep paying on them, you know, monthly, or what are you thinking moving forward?
1: Yes. Yeah. So now that the deferments have been lifted, I was going to make payments anyway, but definitely start making payments, continue to make payments monthly. But I noticed when I called them also, they had said that, you know, if I just make, say, $200 a month, it's not really going to, because I have so much interest accrued, it's not even going to bring down any of the principal. I'm really just paying in off the interest, because that's where, when I send in a payment, they first send it to the interest.
0: Yes, yes. And yeah. That's why you want to do this. And so I think going ahead and paying off that accrued interest, well done on putting that money aside and having the ability to do that. And now I think from here, you know, once you get that down, obviously if you can send a little extra every month, great. But at the very least, let's get that accrued interest from the deferment out of the way and then get you, you know, paying on a monthly basis. And again, if we can add something to it, that would be excellent.
1: Okay. And then one other quick question. Someone had told me that what they did with their child had a student loan is they refinanced it through SoFi as a personal loan. And they were telling me that I should do that, but I feel safer to have it as a federal. I don't know. Just kind of feel like it's just to keep it as a federal loan. They're at 6% and 7%, because I have two different loans that have been federal loans that are consolidated. So one's at 6% and one's at 7%. And then when I went onto the SoFi just to check it out, they don't even let you see any sort of percentages. You have to give them all your information, date of birth and all that. And I didn't want to do that. So,
0: yeah. Well, here's the thing. I'd be very cautious about that because, you know, you're going to give up those valuable federal benefits if you need them down the road, like income driven repayment for deferment, forbearance. You've already taken advantage of it. If you needed it again in the future, you'd lose that. And you're likely not going to get a meaningfully lower interest rate on a personal loan without any kind of collateral that would justify it. So I would just stick tight with what you've got on the federal side.
1: Thank you. Yes, a confirmation. God bless you, Rob.
0: All right. Thank you, Virginia. I appreciate it. Well, folks, we're going to take a quick break. When we come back, more of your questions, and we've got some lines open. So if you have a question, we'll try to give you an answer. 800-525-7000. You can call right now. This is Faith and Finance. We'll be right back.

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2: 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Let's go back to the phone. Chicago's where we're headed next. Bernie, go ahead.
3: Oh, thank you, Rob. Love your show. Thanks for taking my call.
2: Thank you.
3: The question is, I was thinking of buying these two single-family homes. They're both $250,000 each. I have property that's worth $7 or $8. What is the implications if I want to sell a multi-level and buy homes? Is there something I need to know other than the standard, closing costs and all that? The multi

0: is a mortgage free. So it's nothing owed on it.
1: Okay. Yeah. Well, you can do a 1031 exchange, which is also known as a like kind exchange. And you can exchange an apartment building for rental single family homes because both types of property qualify as like kind under the IRS section code 1031. So it defines that term like kind pretty broadly. And that's why both of those, because they're used for investment or business purposes as opposed to personal use, can be factored into the 1031 exchange. So that just simply means you'd be able to sell the apartment building so long as you followed the timing of identifying the next properties within 45 days, closing on them within 180 days. You essentially kick the can down the road with respect to the capital gains tax on that multifamily property, which is a good thing because you don't have to pay that now. You could pay it later and get full use of this money moving forward. I think the key would just be that you find those properties that make sense. Don't get over levered because we don't want you to be in a situation where, let's say, the economy were to take a pretty significant downturn and you went for a longer period of time than you expected without a renter. I just don't want you to put yourself in a difficult spot. But assuming you go in with enough equity, you can take advantage of the 1031. You clearly are going to have those costs on the sale of the property, and so you need to factor that in because that's going to come out of the proceeds of the sale. But assuming you account for all of that and you like the idea of switching the multifamily for the multiple single families, then it certainly can be done.
0: Thank you so much. I appreciate you taking time to answer my question. Thank you so much.
1: All right. God bless you, Bernie. Thanks for calling today. Let's go to Texas. Amy, how can I help?
2: Hey, Rob. Thanks so much for your ministry. We really appreciate it. My husband and I have been blessed beyond measure. We're not, from the world standard, have a lot from a financial point of view, but we have more than we'll ever use. And we want to bless the Lord with that. And we stand to inherit from both sides of the family financially. And we want to do right by God. We are currently totally out of debt. We have, throughout our marriage, learned to live within our means, as hard as that can be. We have two grown sons, and one is married, and we have two grandchildren. We tend to get paralysis in the analysis. We have been to several different classes. We know what we need to do. We just need somebody to come alongside of us and view where we are right now and what we want to do with it in the name of Jesus. Can we get help with that? I know, we've talked to different, we moved to Texas about 10 years ago, so we're still getting, somewhat the lay of the land. My dad passed away in November, and we have not fully received all of that inheritance. And again, we want to know, so often when people look at us, look at our financial numbers, they want us to go straight to investing kind of thing. And we need to understand that part of it, but we also need to plan for our future and for our children and grandchildren's future.
1: Yeah. Wow. Amy, what an incredible place to be. I love this question because you start by saying, I want to just acknowledge God's faithfulness and his provision and his abundance. And we want to be good stewards. We want to be faithful in how we manage this for God's glory. And that can include giving, that can include investing, which is a part of God's plan for human flourishing and for promoting the common good, even participating in God's redemptive purposes. We want to be well planned for the future and think about, what might come down the road. And we want to surrender all of that to the Lord. And that's exactly the right posture, I think, for all of us. And you need a partner in that, somebody who understands the power of money as a tool to accomplish God's purposes, both in terms of for the future, but also to be, given away and to be invested and held loosely for God's purposes as well. And all nothing, in any part of that, nothing is better than another. It's all a part of a virtuous cycle, I think, of using God's money in a way that brings God glory. Where are you guys, as you think and pray right now, kind of what is the thing that really trips you up? You mentioned analysis paralysis. Is it not understanding in the investment markets and investment strategy? Is it how much you should keep versus how much you should give away? Is it where to give? Like, is it all of it? Like, what are the issues that typically trip you guys up from making decisions?
2: I think it's the investment strategies. It's also like, as you age, when you take Medicare, Medicaid, should you do Social Security? When should you take that? So it's very much the investment strategies. Also when we speak to people, you know, about it, it's kind of, they're looking at the lump sums, and they give good information, but my husband too, we're both very hands-on. We love to serve. So for us just to write the check, it kind of has to come with the serving alongside of it. So in some ways that helps narrow down for us what ministries we want to give to. So that's
1: sense.
2: Kind of, you know, being the hands-on kind of thing.
1: Excellent.
2: It's a beautiful predicament, we like to call it.
1: It sure
2: we
1: is.
2: We are blessed to be a blessing.
1: But
2: you and I both know that as you increase in your wealth, somehow that word gets out there and people want you to give to their legitimate causes.
1: So it's
2: also a faith walk in, you know, okay, what direction can we go? You know, we're looking at, you know, how can we help our family at this point? We have one son married, one son not. And they're around the same ages, and, you know, trying to decipher, okay, what's best for either one of them at any given time.
1: Yeah, this is so good. Well, this is perfect for a certified Kingdom Advisor. And I don't know whether you've reached out to a CKA in the past, but I'd love to personally connect you with somebody who can just walk alongside you, because what you need is the comprehensive financial planning, which would uncover, you know, how much you need for the future, how to invest it appropriately, how to plan for, you know, long-term care if you need it, inheritance, but also your giving. And an advisor who understands that in light of biblical wisdom could be just absolutely essential. I'm going to have my team get your information, and I'll personally connect you with a few people that could serve you really well. Thanks to my team today. That's Lisa, Amy, Tahira, Jim, and Rihanna, and everybody here at FaithFi. We'll see you next time. Bye-bye.
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4: 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My name is Wyatt. I'm the producer of The Bill Arnold Show here at Faith Radio. Thank you for tuning in. And I want to encourage you that doing the right thing is never wrong. It may feel like it's going to ruin your life or put you in a position that you can't even imagine, or what's going to happen 5 years from now if I make this decision today. But if it's the right thing, if you've prayed about it, if God has told you to move in this direction, if it is honoring to Him, if you are putting Him above others and this world, it's never the wrong thing to do. And there's something to be said about that, because in the moment, it does feel like our life is going to be destroyed and we can't even fathom what's to come. But God is with us. He's with you. And when you do the right thing, when you stand up for Him, when you honor and glorify Him in your decisions, it is never the wrong thing to do.
5: Rahab's story wasn't one anyone would have expected God to use. She had made mistakes, a lot of them. But when she chose to trust the God of Israel, everything changed. She was rescued when Jericho fell, welcomed into God's family, and generations later, her name appeared in the family tree of Jesus Himself. God didn't just save Rahab, He rewrote her story in ways she couldn't imagine. What might God be writing in yours? 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
7: It's Crazy Money Day. Hi, I'm Chuck Bentley with My Money Life from Crown. The 2026 World Cup featured two of the wealthiest athletes in history. At age 41, Cristiano Ronaldo earns a salary of $200 million plus $65 million through endorsements. Lionel Messi, at age 38, has an annual base salary of $25 million and earns $70 million from endorsements. That's crazy. Their remarkable success reminds us of a truth found in Psalm 20, verse 7. 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
12: Hey, welcome to Intentional Living Center today. Dr. Randy Carlson live on a rainy Tucson day. You know, this is a place where people who care about you want to help you today. And we really do. This is my goal. That's the only reason I come in here and do this, is to help you experience hope in Christ. Come join us today. And I was thinking, I've got some callers ready to go who want to talk about aging parents and how to communicate about things like last wishes and estates and talking about issues that happen during this transition. Maybe you want to join in on that discussion. Tell us what works for you. What have you learned? Maybe you're on the older side and you want to say, hey, this is what I want my kids to know, or you're the kids, what do you want your parents to know? Hey, let's talk. Let's just get it, be honest. Give me a call, 888-888-1717. Sounds like sort of your concern, Melanie. Welcome to the program. Hi there.
13: Hi, Dr. Randy. So we are just, I guess, on the verge of this. My parents, we are just starting to see signs, little forgetfulness, and just they're needing some help. And so it was just a discussion, actually, my sister and I had yesterday. Just some advice. How do we sit down and start this conversation? I guess what I'm looking for is, what type of resource should we be looking for? What type of questions should we ask? And on just where do we go in this next step in their life?
12: How old are your parents?
13: Just about 75 and 70.
12: And what is a good relationship with them?
13: It is. We've been very blessed. My dad suffered a sickness a couple of years ago. We're still not sure what it was, but it was some sort of fever. But he suffered a slight stroke recovering from that. And we're just starting to see little kind of gaps in what he is doing and thinking. And so we're seeing that role with my mom as starting to be that caregiver. And the instance that happened, we went out to lunch after church on Sunday, and he was unable to count the money.
12: Okay, well, those are signs. Is he fiercely independent, and your mom as well?
13: They are.
12: Yeah.
13: And so we're just, how do we sit down as a family and figure out where to go from here?
12: Well, I think it's really important to have honest discussion. I can't tell you the number of people that I know who just never talk about this. I mean, they just don't want to talk about it, and then it gets really ugly later on when decisions have to be made about health care or about finances or about, you know, what's a person's intention if they become ill and so on. Do they have documentation? Do they have an estate plan? Do they have a will? Do they have a living will? Do they have documents about their desires? Have they talked to you at all about any of this?
13: Very little. They are finally just starting to kind of turn some of that over to us, but we're trying to figure out where, you know, what should we be asking, and I think we need to cover all of those. There's four siblings, and it needs to be a family discussion while they can still have their input.
14: Absolutely, Melanie. I'm telling you, this is huge, because most of the problems that happen in life happen during the baton passing. When the teenagers are leaving home or when they're coming back in, it's during the times of transition in relationships. When things are kind of stable and everything's moving along, we kind of, you know, day to day we live and things are good and life is good. And then all of a sudden a dad or a mom has an illness, and all of a sudden there's a death, and all of a sudden there's no estate, there's no plan, and all of a sudden the family blows up. I've seen it. One of the greatest gifts our parents, both my wife Donna and my parents, gave us as a family was to have this stuff worked out. They're in heaven now. So when that day happened, they didn't have to look over their shoulder and say, oops, a lot of unfinished business. And so let me say to you, Melanie, I would, if that were me, I would think I'd get that on the table. Your parents are not spring chickens anymore. You know, they're in the baby boomer age. Those of us who are in the baby boomers, we understand that. Changing roles, it's a tough time. I would encourage you, with your dad's permission and mom's permission, if you need to go even to their doctor and find out what the status is. I did that with my mother near the end of her life. In fact, she wanted me to come. She was a widow at that point, and I would go with her to the doctor to hear the report so I could be more informed to help the rest of the family. And as she's making decisions, she had someone to bounce it off of. And then I would get, if it were me, depending on what's involved, find an attorney or someone who can help you put together some documents. And you know what? That independent person can sometimes talk through and ask questions that you all haven't even thought about. But the key is to have a plan and an honest discussion. You know, some of you listening right now, you just got tears in your eyes because you're in the middle of a mess. Your family has blown up because mom and dad didn't take care of this. And maybe you want to just tell us your story. We've got thousands of people on our podcast, on the radio listening today, who they need to take care of this. They need to get that estate plan put together. Even if it's a simple will of sorts, I'm not an attorney, but putting together some documentation and get some help to do that. I'd love to hear your take and your story on this. 888-1717. Similarly, Seema, it sounds like you have some things going on as well. What's your question for me today?
15: Yes, my question is how to handle those sibling relationships when you are quite adults, you know, older adults, and then after the death of your parents, you just start accusing each other, and then the relationships kind of, you know, breaks.
12: Did your parents sort of hold the glue of the relationships together?
15: They tried, but it started coming after when mom loves this one more, and the other one says, no, she doesn't love me more, things like that. It started, but then in the end, it came up all on the assets and the money and the distribution of land and all that stuff. And it is ripping us apart. And instead of communicating, they just say, no, you did hurt me. You did this. You did that to me. And then not taking care. I'm the only sister and I have four brothers. So they all were like kind of all of a sudden getting mean to me, and I don't understand why they are doing it. But then they say, oh, you did not come, you did visit us back home, and then you did not stay with us. So this hurt me. Then you said that do this, and this hurt us. Well, aren't you supposed to take care of your sister first?
14: Yeah. Well, I'll tell you what, I'm sorry, Seema, your story is going to be duplicated many times all around the country today by people listening in one way or another, because an expectation that we have for our siblings goes way back to the book of Genesis between Cain and Abel. We see at the very beginning, the very first sibling relationship was jealousy, didn't measure up, didn't do it right. And we've seen that it be a pervasive issue through the generations. In fact, it's really interesting. I've written several books, seven or eight books, but one of the books I wrote was The Cain and Abel Syndrome, How to Get Along with Your Adult Siblings. The interesting thing about that book is no one had written a book on that in the Christian community. I wrote a book on this, and it was one of my least sold books. And I wondered about that, and then I realized that we are so busy with our problems in our marriage and with our kids and with work and with everyday relationships that the sibling issues kind of trickle down to a lower priority until they blow up. And then all of a sudden it's a big deal. And I think that that's what I hear in your case. And you're the only girl as a sibling, Seema. And of course, you admitted it, you know, the parents were sort of the glue, the buffer. Here's what happens, too. Parents can be a buffer with a family because they're there. They kind of hold everything together. You know, they kind of make it work. And all of a sudden, when they're gone, there's that restraining force is gone, and boom, everything. And by the way, all you have to add in is money and stuff and knickknacks. And sometimes families don't fight over the money. They fight over the who's going to get the, you know, who's going to get dad's this and mom's that. Who's getting the china and who's getting the tools and who's get, and there's a fight over all sorts of things and families blow up. And it's such a sad thing. And the only one that wins is Satan in that whole thing, frankly. So this is a reminder to us as parents. Hey, let's get our act together and make things clear. My mom, before she passed away, she wrote a letter to the three boys, myself. I'm the youngest of three. She wrote a letter to each of us. She said, now listen. After I'm in heaven, I'm paraphrasing, you boys better not fight over anything or I'm going to get you. You know, it's kind of mom's going to be present even when mom's in heaven. And I still have that letter, 25 years or whatever later. Because it's just a reminder that, hey, boys, your relationship and your families are much more important than any little nicky-nacky stuff that you leave behind. And again, so appreciative of my parents that they worked all that stuff out. Well, my mother did, in fact. She had a bunch. My mother was a collector. I mean, she just loved knickknacks and all sorts of stuff. And she said, does any of you want anything of my stuff? And we all said, no. That's what we always said. No, I don't want any of your stuff. Until then all of a sudden you do want something of the stuff. So she kind of pushed the issue. And what she did was she if you said, well, yeah, that kind of that's a memory from childhood, she would write on it with a little tag, when I'm gone, that goes to Randy, or that goes to Warren, or that goes to Larry, or to a grandchild. One of the things my daughter Andrea wanted was one of her dolls, little dolls that she collected that that's a whole other story, but she had lots of dolls, and that's still sitting in our closet for Andrea. Hey, listen, this stuff matters. We're talking intentional living. What have you learned? What's your story? What do you want to share? 888-888-1717.
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14: Here we see in verse 7 of Genesis 3 that our emotions were damaged. And then in verse 8 is the last part of this process of damaging our head, heart, and our hands. It says that they covered themselves, and obviously they covered themselves because they felt vulnerable, they felt shameful. And it says here in verse 8, and they heard the sound of the Lord God walking in the garden in the cool of the day, and Adam and his wife hid themselves from the presence of the Lord among the trees of the garden. Here's what happened. First of all, their minds were distorted with self-deception. Number two, peace was replaced with shame. And number three, a sense of vulnerability was replaced with survival. And that resulted in behavior that was self-protected. That's an excerpt from the featured lesson for this month as we get closer to the end of August. It's in our member site at theintentionallife.com, theintentionallife.com. I was talking to Angie, who oversees so much of the content development and things we're doing online, and they're creating Bible studies from material that we've created and making studies that are available on YouVersion and through our ministry. And she was sharing with me yesterday, we've had 150,000 people now who have signed up to start receiving the things that we are producing. We're one of the top on YouVersion. And we give God the glory because we know that the material and the truth of living an intentional life is transformational. And so if you're on YouVersion, check it out through the Intentional Life Media Ministry. 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Pray with you, encourage you. 888-888-1717, press 3 to talk to them, press 1 to talk to me. By the way, I want to say a quick thank you to Marcia in Tucson. Thank you for your support. Kent from Montgomery, Alabama. God bless you. 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Andrea in Commerce Township, Michigan. Thank you so much. And then Scott in Edina, Minnesota. Thank you. What a generous support. Thank you, my friend. You're helping make a difference in the lives of people. Lives of people are being changed when you join us at theintentionallife.com.
17: Well, you know, I have worked for, I'm 71, and I never thought I had a purpose. And I got thinking about my past jobs. I have been a preschool teacher. I did in-home care. And now I deliver groceries to people. So I've always helped people.
14: Yeah, so your purpose, you're a person that's wired to really serve and care for people.
17: Yeah, and I never thought of it that way until today when I was listening to your show.
14: Well, I'm glad you tuned in then, Claudia. Do you listen regularly, or did you just stumble across this today?
17: Oh, no, I listen every day. I always like your program.
14: All right, find your purpose. You can find it at any age. Take your last breath, and we should do so for God's glory. That's why we do this here at Intentional Living, part of Intentional Life Media and Family Life Radio, a network of stations all around the country. Blessing people. What stories we're hearing. I get a chance to drop in here for just 28 minutes and talk about life a little bit. And glad to be able to do that. I'd love to have you be a part of it as well. 888-888-1717 is the number. And Sherry, you are next. Welcome to the show. Hi there.
18: Hi.
14: Appreciate your call. What's your question?
18: First, I have to say I love you guys.
14: Thank you. Thank you. We're glad to be on for you. That's why we're here.
18: I always tell everybody, if you think it's not going to pertain to you, listen, because it will.
14: That's good. Ultimately, it does, because it's all about life.
18: Yep. I have a younger brother, and I am in my 50s, mm-hmm. so this is adult stuff.
14: Right.
18: And he has talked my parents or manipulated my parents into living trust. And the reason he did that was so that he made sure that he got what he wanted to get in the end, which is really, really sad. And he's an accountant, so that he knows what he's doing. So when I saw this happening, I just kind of backed away from it all because it was very hurtful for me. And to see my parents, you know, to me, it's like pulling the wool over their eyes, you know, and they're older. They're almost 80. And so now we have not gone to Thanksgiving. Our family has not gone to Thanksgiving.
14: Does your brother know why?
18: Would include, he does not know why.
14: Okay. And is there other siblings?
18: I have one other brother that is so stuck in his life that he doesn't see what's going on.
14: Well, let me ask, have you seen the trust? Have you sat down as a family and gone through what mom and dad are doing and talking about it?
18: My brother has.
14: But have you?
18: But everybody else has been left out, no.
14: So you haven't seen it, so you're not sure what's in it exactly other than what you've heard.
18: Well, my parents have told me.
19: Yeah. Well, listen, there's too many pieces to this triangle here, you know. You got your siblings, you got you, and you got your parents, and you got feelings, and you got a brother who doesn't care, and you got a brother that's involved. And I think your story, Sherry, is a reminder. And I know you say you trust the ministry, so I hope you trust me just to be just real honest with you. Be really, really careful about allowing assumptions to run your life. Because, well, you hear your mom or dad say one thing, and now nobody's talking to each other, and there's assumptions, and you've backed away, and the family's being damaged. I want to say two things. And if your parents are listening, to any parents, don't just talk to one child and leave everybody else out. I mean, that is foolish. That's dumb. Can I just flat out say it? That's stupid. Think about the impact it's going to have when you talk to one child and then you don't talk to the others. And so one of the best things we can do as parents, sit down with all of our kids. Now, you may have one that's more involved in the process because of their time or talents or skills or whatever, but that everybody knows what's going on. Because ultimately, the way I look at it, it's up to you parents to decide how you want things to run, but you need to explain that to your kids. Don't throw sort of a, it's kind of like throwing a bomb into the family a little bit. It kind of explodes when we don't have an opportunity to really talk about it. But there's a lot of assumptions going on here, Sherry. And here's what I encourage you to do. Go to mom and dad and say, mom and dad, you know, it'd be helpful. I think we, as a family, we could probably communicate better if you would take charge of pulling everybody together and tell us what's going on. And so we can all be on the same page so we can support you in the decisions you made, because ultimately that's the point. It's your decision. We may not like it. We may not agree with it. But at least we know it should come from the parents or the grandparents, depending on where you are in that birth order. Oh, I'm sorry. I'm sorry that's happening, Sherry. Families are blowing up because of this kind of thing. And by the way, I'm not an attorney, so you need to get an attorney, and that's why it's important. If you're putting documents together, you get some help, and sometimes someone outside the family, someone who's more independent of the whole thing, can be helpful as well. But man, you got to talk. All right, let's go to the phones here. We've got Paula on the line in Michigan. Hi, Paula. How are you?
20: Hey, Dr. Randy. I'm well, thank you.
14: Good. I'm glad you called today. What? How do you relate to all this?
20: Well, trying to make it condensed. My dad had Parkinson's. My mom had grief dementia, Alzheimer's after losing my dad. And there's only my older brother and myself. And I actually, my dad had a will. He had everything organized. That's how they were. And we're very grateful. My brother was the executor. I did the medical. Not to say that, you know, emotions don't get involved, but we have a close family. We were going to make it work. And we took care of my parents in the home. I actually quit my job for 3 years to help mom until I couldn't do it anymore, the Alzheimer's. I went to school just to know how to take care of them.
14: Yeah.
20: And my brother and I worked as a team because he lived out of state. He came back home towards the end of my dad, and we all moved in together, and we took care of my parents. Not everybody has the finances or the means,
14: yeah,
20: and, or
0: the personality. I get that. We were very blessed to be able to do that. However, caregiving for these kind of diseases is it takes a lot on physical and emotion. But I'm thankful that we got to do it. The Alzheimer's group had free counseling for the siblings. So I recommend counseling for any of this kind of stuff or anything that you're discussing, period, when it comes to, I've had friends that have lost parents. I've seen families ripped apart. And like you said, when it came down, my brother and I worked really well together. And he's like, do you want this? Do you want? And I'm like, you know what?
19: Yep.
0: If you want it, you have it. Because the memories, you can't get my mom and dad back. The memories will be in my heart. And yeah, would I like, you know, certain things, I'm like, oh, that reminds me, sure. But we also gave a lot of things to family and friends that helped out. And the craziest thing about this whole part, Doc, is it wasn't the siblings. I mean, we went through emotions, absolutely. And with my children, I only had two kids. They're the only grandchildren my parents had. And we actually, after my divorce, I lived with my parents during this process. And that was my kids' actually house then, right? The interesting thing is, it wasn't really my brother or me or anybody else. It was actually my dad's rumors, family, that actually decided to spread rumors and things that they had no clue about. And that's what's sad, is because I thought we came from a big family and I thought we were all close. But for some reason, that's what came about, is certain gossip, which was not true in the least or any of it. And then when my mom was sick and passing and I quit my job to take care of her, there were some things that I've heard, and they weren't even, my mom's side's from a different state. So these are people that didn't even come around when my mom was, when I was taking care of her, and I would take her, but I'm not going to get into that because I don't want to spread more of that. I'm just saying this is some of the things that came out. It was family, supposedly, and certain people that started spreading some very hurtful non-truths.
19: Yeah, and what happened is that damages, you know, people who are not involved are not involved. People who are there are there. Let me ask you this. You and your brother, I bet you're still pretty close.
0: Yes.
19: And no regrets on what you did or needed to do or how you stepped up?
0: Well, no, because when I moved to Florida in 2019, and I had a year of counseling to let me do that because my mom then was starting to physically and verbally.
19: So you went and actually got training on how to provide support for your parents. And then the second thing you said was that your parents had all their documents and things in order. Sounds like your dad was an organized person.
0: Correct.
19: So he got everything put together in an orderly fashion. I mean, this is a word to the wise. I mean, and like Paula said, not everybody can move in and take care of parents. And I understand your lots of different demands, but there's some principles we're hearing today. Good counsel, reality. Every situation is going to be different, but understanding that you're not going to be immune, your family, from some of this stuff, unless you really have an attitude to say, we're going to trust the Lord in the process. That's a key. By the way, we're going to continue this show. We'll talk about this or any other questions you have, how to be intentional in your life, maybe in your marriage, your family. You're welcome to give me a call at 888-888-1717. 888-888-1717 to be a part of the show today, or actually to be a show we're going to record, which will air next week on Monday. Again, you can call 888-888-1717. We've got some more calls we'll get to on this topic then, or any topic that you'd like to share with us. Again, 888-888-1717.
21: Me and my husband, we work together. We own our own business, and we're very busy. And every once in a while, he'll find a song that reminds him of us and our marriage, and he'll, out of the blue, just come into the bathroom and say, come listen to the song, come listen to the song. It reminds me of me and you. And I'll go in there, and I'll listen to the words, and we will dance around a little bit, just completely out of the blue, very, very spontaneous. And that makes me feel very special and very loved. Also, he will plan surprises and take me on trips. He'll just tell me to
1: pack up a few items if it's, you know, a place that's going to be cold. He'll tell me to pack a jacket, or if we're going to be outdoors, shorts, sunscreen. And we'll just pack and we'll jump in the car and we'll drive. And he's taken me on things like train rides, hot air balloons, and sometimes just the excitement and the anticipation of a surprise of not knowing what I'm going to get at the end. Spending time with him alone and just celebrating our marriage, that makes me feel very loved.
19: Well, listen, that's great. I don't know if my wife would like the hot air balloon, but she would like the surprise. So, Donna, if you're listening, I'll take you to Phoenix on Friday. But you don't need a coat. I promise you no coat will be necessary. All right. I'll tell you what, we've got to wrap up the show, but our whole team's just going to stay here for the next half hour, and we're going to record the show that'll air on Monday. And the way you can be a part of it is to give us a call now. And it doesn't have to be on this topic. Maybe you have something you wanted to talk about in terms of how do we make an intentional decision? How do we experience life the way God intended? I'd love to give you some feedback and be a part of that journey with you. Our ministry is to help you know Jesus Christ personally and then experience life intentionally in Him. 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
24: Might it be that the call of Jesus is to take His kind of life into the whole of our lives. And that includes our relationships, our finances, and it includes the social. It includes the political. And we need to stop segmenting out, quarantining off the public parts of our lives as if they're not relevant to who we really are. But there is no political you. There's just you. And the kind of person you are in politics is just the kind of person you are. It's not, well, you know, after church, I'm really nice to folks in the lobby. Yes, in politics, I'm wishing them ill. No, it's just you. And as Christians, we need to seek to be integrated people, not just in behavior, but in spirit.
3: Well, hey, crew, it's Adam. You're listening to The Conversation today. We're at episode 264. And more specifically, this is the second part in our four-part series called Politics and Faith. And friends, this is a series I am so pumped about. Honestly, I feel like it's such a needed series, but also the lineup of guests that I have for this series is truly unbelievable. If this election season, you're like me and you're trying to figure out how do you navigate this political season? How do you not lose your soul? And how should you engage in politics as a follower of Jesus? If you're wrestling with any of that, this series is for you. Today, friend, wherever you are, I'm so honored that you're tuning in. Each week, I do these conversations and specifically this series for all of you, the listeners. 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Okay, so again, today we are in week two of our Politics and Faith series. And just to stress this again, I said this in episode one, throughout this series, you are going to hear from different voices across the political spectrum, conservatives and progressives. Last week, we heard from someone who leans more conservative. They're a Republican. This week, you're going to hear from someone who leans progressive. Today's guest is Michael Ware. And Michael and I, we've known each other now for several years. I love this guy. Michael is a former staff member for the President Obama team. Specifically, he was the director of faith outreach for Obama. And so Michael has this political experience, but I can also tell you that Michael has a deep love for Jesus. And you're going to hear this, but Michael came to Christ by reading the book of Romans. How solid and legit is that? Today, though, Michael is a leading thinker in our country when it comes to the intersection of faith and politics. I knew when I decided to do this series that I needed to have Michael on. On that note, as always, sit back, relax, and enjoy this conversation.
24: So I grew up in Buffalo, New York, and had a very early interest in civics. I think it came from my grandfather. My grandfather wasn't a very political person, but served in World War II, came back, was very committed to community and the health of the community. And so I think I was interested in civics because of him. I became a Christian at 15 after reading Romans. I was handed a tract of Romans and it changed my life. In the immediate aftermath of that, I thought, well, now I need to go to seminary, become a pastor. You know, I just want to do like the most, just want to do like the most Christian thing that you could think of. And thankfully, I had a pastor in my life, Jerry Gillis. And Jerry said, you know, Michael, there are Christians who aren't pastors. And I said, oh, that's a really good observation, Jerry. And so, you know, early on as a teenager, this question of what does it mean to be faithful in and with public things was the vocational question that the Lord placed on my heart. And that led me to DC, where I went to college, led me into politics. I worked on presidential campaign, worked in the White House, served as a consultant, helping Christian organizations, leaders, and others navigate the political, cultural, religious landscape. And then in 2022, we publicly launched the Center for Christianity and Public Life, which is a new nonprofit with the mission to contend for the credibility of Christian resources in public life for the public good. And much of our work, the why of our work, is expressed through my new book, The Spirit of Our Politics, Spiritual Formation and the Renovation of Public Life, which applies the ideas and kind of thinking of Dallas Willard, who has had a tremendous influence on my life,
3: yes,
24: to public life and politics. And so that's the book. The book contends that spiritual formation is central to civic renewal.
3: Yeah, that's fascinating. I'm not trying to kind of pigeonhole you. If you're okay sharing it, what president did you work for? If you had to, if you're okay pigeonholing yourself politically.
24: Yeah, so I worked for President Obama. So I started working for Barack Obama in late 2007 into 2008 as an intern. I mean, doesn't Barack Obama's first presidential campaign feels like a lifetime ago? for me, it feels like several lifetimes ago.
3: My guess, there's a whole lot of people who are listening right now who can't fathom a Jesus follower being a Democrat or even assisting with a Democrat in any way, shape, or form, which says a whole lot about where we're at as a civilization.
24: Look, I've said before, the crisis for Christians is not that we're politically homeless, but that we ever thought we could make our home in politics at all. And the more that we reify partisan identity and party affiliation as a primary identity, the more disservice we're going to do, the more of an idol we will make of our politics. And so I would just encourage people to not empower political parties in their own imagination in that way. We do not participate in political parties for them to influence us. We participate in political parties to influence the party. When you register at the DMV to vote and you register with a political party, there's no fine print that says, I hereby sign over my conscience to every jot and tittle of the party platform. We are participating in our public life, in our politics. And so as Christians, we have tremendous resources to draw on to ensure that we are bringing our values, we are bringing our convictions, we're bringing the knowledge we have wherever we go, including in the political process. Unfortunately, like to your point, I think what we have a lot of today are folks being who are being more shaped by a partisan imagination than are shaping our political imagination, and that's a real problem, not just for our public life, but for the life of the church.
3: Oh, holy cats! Listen to that a couple times. Okay, I have to ask it before I get into my actual other questions. Recently, the Trump assassination attempt took place. What are, like, again, as a Jesus-following Christian, what does all that mean? What are you processing? What should we process as the church from that?
24: The state of our politics is a reflection of the state of our souls. I'm deeply saddened, obviously, for the loss of life. We don't know at the time of this recording, this conversation, the precise motives of the shooter. There is precedent. I mean, unfortunately, we've had a great deal of political violence in this country in our history and over the last decade, two decades. And oftentimes with these shooters, it's actually not a political motivation. But what I do think is that this can provoke us to think with more intention about the kind of political culture we have and the kind of political culture we're contributing to. And so, you know, it's almost like, let's set aside the question of the motivations of the shooter and pay attention to the fact that none of us would be surprised if the toxicity of our political culture could have motivated someone to,
3: yes,
24: for violent action. You know, there's this, you know, in the Sermon on the Mount, Jesus says, you know, you have heard it said that if you murder, you're under judgment. But I say, if you're angry with your brother or sister, you will be under judgment. And what I think that gets to is, it's not just about the act of violence, but the spirit of violence. It's this openness we have to harm that we need to rid ourselves of. And unfortunately for Christians, we, you know, at the grocery store, if someone cuts us off, we might issue a rebuke to ourselves or to our spouse or something. If we thought, I hope that person who cut me in line is murdered, I think many of us would have at least the awareness to say, oh, that wasn't the right thing. And yet when we get into politics, because we have such, not just a low view of politics, but a low view of God, we allow the unjustifiable to be justified when we're in politics. Well, you know, politics is about conflict anyways. So, you know, we could justify all kinds of things when it comes into political life, because none of the people in politics actually have souls in the first place. But I love, you know, C.S. Lewis in his sermon, The Weight of Glory. You know, he has that closing where, he's saying to everyone that you come across, essentially, is made in the image of God.
5: Yeah.
24: And he says, it's in light of this. It's in light of the weight of glory in which we should conduct all our dealings, he says. All friendships, all loves, all play, all politics, he says. Isn't it interesting?

0: political you. There's just you. And the kind of person you are in politics is just the kind of person you are. It's not, well, you know, after church, I'm really nice to folks in the lobby. Yes, in politics, I'm wishing them ill. No, it's just you. And as Christians, we need to seek to be integrated people, not just in behavior, but in spirit.
1: Holy moly. Okay. Wow. So why, as Jesus followers, why should we be engaged in politics? That's the world. Why should we be engaged in politics? And then how? Like, how should we engage? Like, do I just vote? Like, you know, like, do that? What? Like, what else?
0: Like, yeah.
1: Why and how?
0: Politics is causing spiritual harm in this country. And a big reason for that is that Americans are going to politics to get spiritual needs met, including many Christians. But Christians ought to be motivated to politics, not out of a desire solely for self-expression or self-fulfillment. Christians are motivated to politics because they love their neighbors.
1: Yeah.
0: And they know that God loves their neighbors. And political decisions have a profound influence on the well-being of our neighbors. And so Christians go to politics to advance justice and affirm human dignity. You know, Dallas Willard has this idea. He says, you know, God's kingdom is the range of his effective will, where what he says to be done is done.
1: Yep.
0: But Willard says we each have our own sort of little kingdoms where the range of our effective will. And one way of thinking about the Christian life is about placing that which is within the range of our effective will within the stream of under and in partnership, co-laboring with the range of God's effective will. We want to place all that we do under the jurisdiction of love, the will to. I think this is like a far healthier way to think about our political participation. Okay. Whatever influence we have in politics, we want to steward it towards the good of our neighbors. And so the vote is in our democracy is a fundamental act. We want to steward that for the good of our neighbors.
1: Yep.
0: It's also, we place way too much moral burden on the vote. We talk about the vote as if it's this grand identity statement, this unmediated expression of our most personal feelings. The vote is probably the least expressive political act you can take.
1: You walk into the
0: voting booth and you didn't choose the options that you have to choose from. You might be trying to communicate dozens, hundreds, thousands of political ideas through the vote, but whatever goes into the thought process of the vote, what gets communicated on the other side is just option A or option B. And the reason is because it works really great for the politicians to load all this moral burden onto the vote. Say, this is the most important decision that you'll make. This is who you are. Vote the wrong way and you're awful. Vote the right way and you're in the right club and you're on the good team. We need to take the vote seriously, but we need to right size the moral burden of it. So sometimes people will say, you know, like, okay, Michael, like, so how much time do I need to spend reading the news every day? You know, like, and that's not what this is about. And I think we need to always keep in the forefront of our mind, his yoke is easy, his burden is light.
1: Whoa.
0: We are seeking to partner with the Holy Spirit in emulation of Jesus, our teacher, our savior, our friend, as we seek to become a certain kind of person. As Paul says in Colossians 3, you know, the kind of person who has taken off the old self with its practices and put on the new self, which is being renewed in the knowledge of the image of its creator.
1: Yeah.
0: What I'm arguing to folks that here is that we can no longer segment off, quarantine off politics from that process. Spiritual formation is the process by which the human spirit

0: the will, takes on a particular kind of character. And if we aren't attending to that process when it comes to politics, that doesn't mean that spiritual formation is not taking place. It's just other people and forces that are in charge of our formation.
1: Yeah.
0: And so, I mean, just to speak even more practically, so, right, it could look like attending town hall meetings. It could look like volunteering with a Christian nonprofit that does advocacy work on an issue that you care about. It could look like organizing a group of friends and writing to your local city council person about an issue that is relevant to your community. It could look like making sure that you're listening to and being attentive to people who are in a different social location than you and your community, so that you're not just bringing your own self-interest to politics, but that, to use Paul's language in Galatians, that we're bearing one another's burdens. Mm-hmm. I mean, I think the call here is to, as you're sitting in church, as you're reading scripture, don't just think about how this applies to me personally and in my private life, but you come across a passage like bear one another's burdens, and the thought comes to mind, what might that look like if I tried to do that in public life, in politics, in my community? What might it look like if I was going to seek, as Paul calls for in Colossians 3, to rid myself of rage and malice and anger, and instead to put on gentleness and patience and kindness? Like, that isn't just personal, private guidance for your feelies. That's to be lived out. And we need to take seriously the idea that we have a helper whose intention is to see us become that kind of person. That aren't just nice ideas. That yes, we're all in process and we're all imperfect and we're all broken. But this idea that we can put on the things of Christ, without that, I don't know how to make sense of the gospel. Because I think it is the gospel. And it has to be for all of life.
1: Okay, so who should we vote for? Like, and the options are interesting. I'll just put it at that. I'm going to put the options are interesting, but genuinely, not looking for you to tell us who to vote for. How do we approach that? Because it feels, for me, it feels like a lose-lose. And that's about as political of statement as I say, but that's how it feels. So should I just not vote this time? What does that look like?
0: We need to get out of the mode of thinking first and foremost about what does my vote say about me? Am I really capable? Should I really be aligning myself, attaching myself to this candidate or this person? That's not what the vote is. The guidance would be, what is the best way, in discernment with the Holy Spirit, in consultation with community, in reasonable efforts at research and sorting through your views, what is the best way to steward the limited influence that I have, that you have, towards the flourishing and well-being of our community? I could imagine scenarios in which a person could make a judgment that it's a wash, like none of it matters. I think those circumstances are really, really rare. Here are some questions. First, what's your self-interest in our political life right now? And sometimes people are jarred to hear me ask that, but I found that, like, if you don't name what your self-interest is in the particular political moment, then you'll often just pretend that your self-interest is someone else's interest.
1: And sort of
0: just like valorize your own self-interest. But like, it helps me to name, I'm parent of two children. So like, if it was just about me, I'd want to see the child tax credit increase like four times, And then because I name that self-interest, I'm able to say, okay, what would it look like to view this outside of my self-interest? Like what does the child tax credit do for the general population? Is it a policy that's just oriented towards my flourishing or the flourishing of people who are? And so what's your self-interest? The second would be what passions, what experiences do you have in your life that God might use and that might provide some focus? I think we need to acknowledge our own limitations, and we need to be grateful for the experiences that God has given us. Whoa. So, you know, like I'm adopted. I have spent my life in adoption advocacy. I weight the adoption tax credit as a political issue more than probably like the average person, like I could expect them to. But it's a part of my story. I know a lot about it. Of course, I'm going to consider it in my vote. If you work for an international development organization, I would think that you're going to have a different kind of attentiveness to how members of Congress are voting on the appropriations bill to fund international development. Yeah. I think as long as you name that and it's not the only factor guiding your vote, I think God can use that, and it's okay to consider where your passions are. Third question. I only have a few more. The third question would be, what are the most acute needs in your community broadly? So this is going out from self-interest to thinking about others, and particularly those in your immediate geographic location, with what the Catholics would call a preferential option for the poor. So what are the needs of your community with a preference for thinking about, you know, the least of these?
1: Yep.
0: What are the issues on the table? What do you think, where do you think there could be real progress made? These assessments are not going to be perfect. There's no equation, yep, by which, no algorithm by which you, that will inevitably lead to one candidate or the other. But it's okay to work with imperfect information and to use discernment and prudence to make judgments. The fourth question is, what will the effect of the candidates be on the political culture? So we think a lot about policy, and it's important to think about policy. But I think, as we should all recognize now, politics is not just the result of the broader culture. Like, political decisions aren't just made as a response to the culture.
1: Yep.
0: Politics produces its own culture. And so, yes, consider policy. Also consider, what is the cultural output of this candidate going to be? And then finally, and then this is, if your vote was the deciding vote in the election,
1: oh my gosh,
0: would you regret it? And what I like about this question is it moves people off of thinking of their vote as a sort of theoretical, expressive exercise.
1: Yes.
0: So don't vote just to send a message. Take your vote seriously enough that if your vote decided the election, would you say that your vote was oriented towards the good and well-being of your community? If not, then you should probably rethink your vote.
1: Well, friends, how good was that conversation? I'm like, everybody needs to hear what Michael just shared. If it connected with you, I just want to encourage you, text this episode to a friend, post it on your Facebook genuinely. I'm like, everybody, Republican, Democrat, Independent, whatever they are, needs to hear Michael's words. I was so grateful. Michael, a huge shout out and thanks to you. Thanks again to our amazing partners, Vern Idy and Generous Coffee, who helped make this conversation possible. Lastly, huge thanks to each and every one of you, the listeners. I'm so grateful for you. Next week is part 3. We have an incredible guest. You're not going to want to miss it. Have a great rest of your day. The Conversation with Adam Weber is produced by the Art of Leadership Network and is proudly distributed on Faith Radio. I can't thank these partners enough. 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
8: Welcome to Focus on the Family's weekend broadcast. We hope the following program will challenge you and encourage you in your faith journey. Today on Focus on the Family with Jim Daly, we're exploring the topic of storms, which can change very quickly and unexpectedly, and a light rain can transform without warning into a howling gale. It's really damaging, even life-threatening. And your marriage is going to go through storms at some point. The question is, are you ready? I'm John Fuller, and thanks for joining us today.
9: John, the voice actor. I like this. Oh. You should go out for Odyssey and become a voice there.
8: I had one line, one sentence in
9: Doesn't
8: Odyssey.
9: Doesn't that bother you? They've only asked you in 40 years to do one line?
8: No, because that's
9: it bothers
8: okay.
9: me. I had one little part there once upon a time. But it's true. Marriage at times can be a struggle, just like voice acting. Gene and I have our struggles too. You know, Gene's always saying, you need to let people know we're not perfect, and we're not. And, you know, we have things in our own marriage that we have to work on, and that's okay. That's kind of like what life is. But, you know, there are couples who say, we've never had an argument. And I say, God bless you. I don't know if that's healthy. I mean, somebody might be rolling over mm-hmm. all the time saying, okay, yes. But today, we want to hear from a great friend and guest who wants to prepare you for those inevitable storms in your marriage. And let me remind you, Focus on the Family is here for you. That is key. We want to help you in any way we can. And I want to reemphasize, we are a treasure trove of resources here at Focus. Almost 50 years doing this, we have accumulated great wisdom with our counselors, our resources, the books we select and approve. Man, it's so much digital information online. There is everything at your fingertips.
8: Mm-hmm. Yeah, we're a phone call away, 800, the letter A in the word family, or stop by our website. Gary Thomas is our guest today. He's a wonderful speaker and author. He serves on the pastoral teaching team at Cherry Hills Community Church in Highlands Ranch outside of Denver. And among the many books Gary has written, the one we're talking about today is Making Your Marriage a Fortress, Strengthening Your Marriage to Withstand Life's Storms. And here's Jim, how you began the conversation with Gary Thomas on today's episode of Focus on the Family with Jim Daly.
9: You have written some incredible books on marriage. I would say you're the foremost expert on marriage. I hope your wife Lisa's happy. That's the proof of the pudding.
10: Rado, you see me wince there when you
9: said
10: that.
9: We're going to call her in a minute and make sure. No, it's so true though, huh? Gene and I always talk about that. It's tough to be in that marriage space where you're the expert and then you and your wife have an argument and you're thinking in the back of your mind, wait a minute, this can't be happening to us. Does that happen to you?
10: Well, what's been a blessing, because people often ask Lisa, what's it like? And she says, what's made it easier for me, she goes, is he really does live out what he writes about, except for one book. And we talked about it, Everybody Matters. She thinks I could do a better job eating a little more healthily than I do. But as far as marriage, she seems to give me at least a passing grade.
9: All right, so. Now you made the rest of us feel better when we eat that In-N-Out burger. Okay. All right, let's get into it. Explain the idea of storms in a marriage. I get it generally, but I understand it's related to your experience of surviving that hurricane down in Houston.
10: Well, yeah, it happened in 2017, and I think a lot of people can relate to this. We'd been in Houston for 7 years at the time, and every time in the fall, you have the signs blinking on the freeway, hurricane season is here, get your prepared kits ready and all of that. And first few years, we take it seriously. We're from Pacific Northwest. The thought of a hurricane is terrible. After 4 or 5 years, you're like, yeah, I've heard that before. And then 2017, they said this big thing, Hurricane Harvey is coming, and it hit, and it wasn't that big of a deal at first. But then it moved a little inland, camped over Houston, and dropped over 50 inches of rain in 3 days. It felt like Noah's flood. I mean, it was just like, it just didn't stop. The water keeps coming up and up and up. And that point, we see it coming into the yard, and I'm like, okay, I gotta take this seriously. I go in the garage. This is so pathetic. All I had was cardboard and blue painter's tape.
9: Oh, great.
10: Which, to hold out flood water, carry a gallon of water in a paper bag and you're gonna have just as much luck. And I realized, just because the storm didn't come last year or the year before, or the year before, or the year before, people who are from that area of the country know eventually it is, and you need to be prepared. And I think the same thing is true for marriages, that, just because it has only happened to your neighbor or you haven't seen it this or that, just the way that life works, even for believers, and sometimes I think especially for believers, the storm is going to hit. And at that point, will your marriage be part of the problem or part of the solution? And that's why you want to prepare.
9: You say these storms will reveal one or two truths about a marriage and a couple. What are those?
10: All of these couples, the one thing that they had in common, and I was so inspired by their stories, was that they never imagined that they would have to face the depth of pain and struggle that they faced. They were all caught by surprise, but secondly, that God is faithful. And not theoretically. God says he's going to be faithful. In fact, I think there are two verses that have really come true as I've written this book and think about it and I'm speaking on it. Psalm 9:10 says, those who know your name trust in you, for you, Lord, have never forsaken those who seek you. There hasn't been a single person who seeks God that God has forsaken. And then Jesus's almost fierce promise, but comforting one, in this world you will have trouble, but take heart, I have overcome the world. Every couple found that to be true. Mm. They did face trouble, but when they sought refuge in God, they found refuge, a new relationship with God and a new relationship with each other.
9: Yeah, and we're going to cover in more detail. I think one of the great breakdowns in marriage can be those expectations, especially early in marriage. Speak to that expectation problem, which the earlier a couple can figure that out, I think, the better their marriage is going to be.
10: Well, it's not just the expectations we have of our spouse. I think it's the expectations we have of God and ourselves. I think of one couple, Daryl and Stacy, a wonderful, godly couple. Stacy came from a dysfunctional childhood, and so she really wanted a strong guy who would take care of her. Daryl was a weightlifter. He could bench press 400 pounds. His expectations were, I'm going to be there for my wife physically. I'm going to protect my wife. I'm going to be carrying in the groceries or whatnot. 3 years after they were married, they got the diagnosis of MS on the part of Daryl. So really what motivated Stacy to get married, I want a strong man who's going to make me feel secure, who will take care of me, would never come true. She had to completely die to those expectations. And Daryl thought his relationship with Stacy would be, you can count on me, I'm going to be there for you, I'm going to take care of you. And now he says, decades later, she takes care of me. Mm-hmm. And talking to him even more recently, it's amazing. Stacy said, when I married Daryl, I thought I would just bask in the glow of Bubba. Because he was obviously, as a weightlifter, he was a big guy, but charismatic, loved the Lord, great with kids. I mean, a really, really good guy. And today, Stacy says, he's marked by humility like no other guy I know, because MS has humbled him. So she thought he would impress people with his strength. God decided he's going to have, no, Daryl, you're going to impress people with your humility, which only would have come through the severe road that they walked together.
9: Well, and the other part of that is how Daryl embraced what God's journey for him is. I mean, that's the humbling part, that he didn't walk away from the Lord in that respect. He said, thank you, Lord, and let's move on.
10: Yeah.
9: I mean, that's amazing.
10: It wasn't easy. I love it. He said when he was first diagnosed, because he was an athlete, he thought of himself that way. He said, I had one two-word prayer. Heal me, heal me, heal me, heal me. And he just kept praying. And who wouldn't, you know, in right. your 20s, sure. facing this, until God finally said to him, Daryl, I am going to heal you, but not of MS. I'm going to use MS to heal other things in your life. And it ended up being the pride.
9: Wow.
10: And here's where I've just blown away by the wisdom of some of these couples. This is hard-won wisdom. Daryl talked about getting into bed at night. So he gets his chair right up to there. He still has use of his arms somewhat, so he can lift his body onto the bed, but he can't get his legs over. And so Stacy has to lift up his legs and move him over onto the bed. And he said to me, Gary, I'm tempted sometimes to say, why bother? I'm just going to let Stacy do everything. I'm only doing a little bit. And he goes, but I was really challenged. He says, I think I could probably physically only do about 20% of what I used to do.
9: Wow.
10: But I've been convicted by God. I want to do 100% of that 20%. Mm. And so often when couples go through challenges, they just give up. Well, if we can't do everything we wanted to do, let's just go into early retirement. And I was able to use, this has been life-changing for me with a man who went through prostate cancer and had his prostate removed. And I can have real issues in physical intimacy or whatnot. And it'd be so easy to say, well, we can't do everything we used to do, so let's just learn to go without. And I could share Daryl's hard-won wisdom. Okay, maybe you can only do 30% of what you used to be able to do, but do 100% of that 30%. Don't take away more than
9: word.
10: Life takes away. And maybe it could be a financial calamity, not just health, where we can't afford to do the resorts, we can't afford to go to the Michelin 3-star restaurants. But don't say then you're never going to go out. Do 100% of what you're able to do. And that's the humility that was carved out of decades of seeing their expectations crushed. But the surprise they found, not surprise, but God was there in their greatest fears.
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11: Paul says this in the book of Ephesians. Now to him who is able to do immeasurably more than all we ask or imagine, according to his power that is at work within us, to him be glory in the church and in Christ Jesus throughout all generations, forever and ever. Commit yourself fully to God and let him do what only he can do. 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
9: Gary, one of the things I like in the way you structured the book is you're pulling on a lot of stories from various couples that people can see their own lives in. And I love that. The next one was Barron and Christy, and he was in the Navy, chaplain in the Navy. He was deployed for 3 to 6 months at a time. The classic relationship distance issues. Describe what they were dealing with and how they sorted that out.
10: Well, he still is. And Barron is a soldier through and through. He was a Marine before he became a chaplain. He often serves with the special ops guys, which are, you'd look at them, you don't know they're in the military, but you know you don't want to go down an alley with them. I mean, these are...
9: If they're on your side, I'm okay.
10: Yes, if they're on the side, you have no truer friend. And so it's just some valuable lessons. And so this is maybe if you have a long deployment in the military, or maybe you're traveling for business or whatnot, some of the lessons that I thought were very helpful is that they talked about leaving. They didn't talk about reentry. Right. And they just learned, and this is what I love, all the stories of these couples, and this is what I love about marriage by God's design. We have time and commitment to get it right. None of these couples say, oh, we're just unusually wise, unusually connected, unusually mature. They share, yeah, we messed up here, and here's how we messed up. And Christina knew that Baron likes a clean house and a clean car when he comes home, and so she cleaned the car, but she forgot the steering wheel, and the steering wheel was sticky. She says, well, I did everything but the steering wheel, and Baron says, well, in the Marine Corps, sticky is sticky, and sticky isn't clean. And But this is where you have to talk about it as a couple, because I traveled a lot when the kids were younger without Lisa, because she had to be home with the kids. And rather than having the house clean, I just wanted peace and quiet. I'd been in front of groups. I'd been talking to people all day. I just wanted to chill out and have a relational time. But Lisa thinks her love language is cleaning, acts of cleaning. Add that one to Gary Chapman's. And so when I'd come home, and you know, it's always a rush to get the kids to bed in there. So she's furiously vacuuming and wiping. And I'm like, honey, I don't see the crumbs. I'm not inspecting the floor. I just really want to relax and say hi to you and say hi to the kids. And so what Baron wanted isn't what I wanted. It might not be what someone else's wife wants. But what I learned from their experiences, talk about it. And then talk about it some more. So often we have these expectations of our spouses, but we don't tell them, but we still hold them accountable to it. Another major lesson that I found really helpful, Baron talked about one deployment where he was available, because a lot of times when he's in the field, he's not, but he was meeting with other chaplains. It was a training thing. And so three or four nights, brothers in arms, they're having a great time. They're laughing. And then Christina started to say, hey, Baron, we haven't connected for 3 or 4 days. And he said, Gary, I realized I would never go out 3 evenings in a row if I was home and not be connecting with Christina. So just because I'm on the road, I'm still married and I have to act like a married man on the road. And so they were intentional about, you know what, just because you're on the road or just because you're the one at home, you still need to make time for your spouse. They've learned being in the military that if you aren't intentionally connecting while you're on the road, you learn how to live separate lives. And if you learn how to live separate lives, you become comfortable with separate lives. And that is a gateway to divorce.
9: Yeah, those are so many good lessons in that. I mean, one of the things is create a communication pattern. I try to call Jean at least once during the day when I'm traveling. It's usually 2 or 3 times when I have a little break. I probably bug the daylight out of her. Hey, what are you doing? Didn't we just talk an hour ago? I'm not doing much more differently now. But it's just good to stay connected. You kind of refer to that, I think, as focused communication. I don't know if that fits the
10: bill. No, it was perfect. And Christina really stressed this because she has a friend whose husband is a pilot and he didn't do that well. She goes, I'm talking to him on the phone and I can tell I have about 10% of him. He's watching a game. He's watching SportsCenter. And so what my conclusion was, look, if you know you only have 10 minutes of solid conversation, give your spouse, your husband or your wife, the full 10 minutes. That's why I like FaceTime, because you can't cheat. look at each other face to face. It's better to say, I'm yours for this amount of time. And then, you know, I'm tired and I got to go off. And one woman said her husband would call her when she was at work. And she would just be up front. Hey, babe, I've got 5 minutes before I have to be in this meeting, but I'm all yours for 5 minutes. And so she would listen and engage. And I think that's where just be intentional when you are communicating and then just admit when you're at the end. For Baron and Christina, high-low was really helpful to set up their conversation. What's the high point? What's the low point? Because by the end of that, he was pretty tired. I mean, it's a demanding job that he faced. He could see people die. And Christina was empathetic to that she wanted to be connected in marriage, but also have empathy that my spouse is doing a good thing, serving our country and ultimately protecting our family.
9: Mm-hmm. Right. Well, the pilot example, I was thinking you were going to say while he's flying the plane, he gives her about 10%. And I was thinking that's a good thing if I'm on the plane with him. I don't mind 10%. Yeah. Let's move to the other couple, another couple, Keith and Roxanne that you mentioned, who brought, as you described it, quite a bit of baggage into the relationship.
10: Yeah.
9: I think, you know, many couples, it may not fit exactly the definition of this couple, but when you bring childhood wounds and things into the marriage, boy, you have got to deal with that stuff.
10: Yes.
9: Describe what Keith and Roxanne, what they brought into the marriage and how it unfolded.
10: Well, first, a word to wives. It's so devastating, and I know wives can be unfaithful too. There's a story of in the book where a wife had the affair, but so often wives think if my husband is cheating or he's looking at porn, what could I have done? Am I not keeping myself up? Am I not active? And every husband insisted, and Keith was among this, there's nothing my wife could have done to stop
9: That's
10: me
9: not
10: from
9: the
10: straying.
9: Issue.
10: This is not about her. Yeah. It was entirely about me. In fact, he said, Roxanne was my perfect wife. And because I thought she's a perfect wife, I thought I'm certainly going to lose her when she finds out the real me. And so why don't I just get it over with, act so outrageously that it's like pulling off the Band-Aid and getting it done. But for Roxanne, her father had been unfaithful to her mom. And so she just had these real deep wounds and a lot of insecurity that's understandable. Keith grew up in a family where he was not brought in as part of it. He always felt left out. Then he was molested as a young boy, and a counselor in Houston that I often go to for these issues told me, Gary, whenever a client comes to me and says that this happened to him as a young boy, he goes, I wait for the dominoes to fall. He goes, he's not excusing it. He goes, but it's such a deep wound. And so when you have that kind of baggage where there was just no connection relationally with your family, all of this happened before he met Roxanne, before he married Roxanne. Roxanne had nothing to do with it. Because he didn't deal with that baggage, marriage, I've found as a pastor, gives guys about a 9 to 12 month pause. In the freshness of marriage, a lot of those old things go away. But eventually, if they're not dealt with, they're going to come back. And so it's about getting strong so that you can be strong in your marriage. Roxanne couldn't cure or help or heal Keith. He needed a professional. She's not a PhD counselor. And so it's just, what I say is, if you have some hurts, maybe kids laughed at you or bullied you a little bit, maybe you're fine to talk with a pastor and receive spiritual care. But when you have the level of hurt that Keith had, and I think that Roxanne had, you need a professional. You know, I can brush my teeth. I can't give myself a root canal.
9: Right.
10: So
9: it's really fair. We often demean that in the Christian community because we think, well, really, all you need is God.
10: Yeah.
9: And of course, that's true. If the Lord can wipe that slate clean, that's wonderful. That's not typically what happens. Going all the way back to your first story, God puts us on journeys to learn things about ourselves and about the world around us. So I love that encouragement to get good Christian counseling, I would say.
10: So I think with couples, when you're looking at your childhood hurts, instead of just saying, oh, it makes me so angry when he does this, or when she disrespects me, like I want to say, why does this make you angry?
9: Yeah.
10: Why does this make you feel so disrespected? Why are you so sensitive to this or that? It might be what your spouse is doing, but it might not be. It might be what your dad did, what your mom did, what your siblings did. It's just recognizing that we bring a lot of baggage into our marriage, and I don't want my wife to have to carry it. That's where I need to go get help and say, can you unload this so I'm not just dumping it on my spouse?
9: You know, and so often, Gary, temperament plays into this, and it could be either the husband or the wife. Either one can be very pro-counseling, the other one not so much, because for some, it marks failure, that I'm not measuring up, all those performance issues. It's not about that. No. It's about getting healthy, and so I just want to encourage people to remember that and try to break loose of that to make your marriage all that it can be. Right at the end here, the impact of isolation in a marriage, and it fits with this story, I think, but the isolation in a marriage can really wreak havoc on that relationship, both in a male expression of that, because we as men tend to pull in and go the way of the little boy. We don't want to deal with it. We don't want her harping on us. I don't know what to do. I don't know how to fix that in me. So we just pull in. Yeah. And we go news, weather, and sports, right?
10: Right.
9: And then for wives, I mean, they find it in, I think, in other activity, girlfriend activity. They get distracted and you end up isolated. Speak to the verse in Proverbs that you mentioned in the book about the downside of isolation. Yeah. To me, it feels like it's a medication, but it's medicating in the wrong way.
10: Absolutely. Proverbs 18:1 says, "Whoever isolates himself seeks his own desire. He breaks out against all sound judgment." Keith felt like his downfall into affairs was fueled largely by isolation. He didn't deal with feeling isolated from his family of origin, and so he felt the same thing in his marriage and always thought he had to look outside of his family to do it. And I think isolation is sort of like, let me give a plug for Focus on the, it's like Focus on the Family. Publishers say they want books that are Tylenol, not vitamins. And what they mean by that is, if you have a headache, I need this. Vitamins are supplements for long-term health, and they don't seem as urgent. I bet when people are going through an affair, or a kid is rebelling, or things are crazy, they're listening to 10 Focus on the Family episodes.
9: Well, I hope so.
10: But this is why you need the supplements as well, because if you wait until the crisis hits before you try to gain the wisdom, or before you're part of a church group, they wouldn't have had anybody to call. When things are going well, you don't think you need church. It's like an obligation. Well, we should go. It's Sunday. But if you know the storms are going to come, you're going to say, we need to be a part of a church. The day will come when we need them. And the day is here when somebody needs us. And it was a real lesson. I think if you look at scripture reading, prayer, Bible study, listening to Focus, those are just wise things. Taking your vitamins to gradually become stronger as a person and as a couple. If you know the storm will hit, and it will, get the wisdom now so that you can draw from it. Not be like me with cardboard and blue painter's tape trying to hold back floodwaters, which is worthless. I just didn't have the resources. I didn't gather them ahead of time, and that was foolish.
9: Yeah, I hear you. And what you're saying is, on the sunny day, get the sandbags ready.
10: Yeah.
9: Because you're going to need them tomorrow.
10: Absolutely.
9: But Gary, this has been so good. And again, I just respect the depth in which you write on this topic of marriage. And every book that you've done on marriage is just a powerhouse, and it's so full of wisdom for couples, and this one hits the mark once again. And I just hope people will respond. Even if you're in a healthy place with your marriage, it'll be healthier. And maybe you know people in your church or family members that need a copy of this great resource that Gary has written. Get in touch with us, like we normally say. If you can donate to the ministry, if you could become a monthly sustainer here at Focus, that'd be great. One-time gift is good too. And we'll send you a copy of the book as our way of saying thank you. And if you're in a tough spot, we get it. We want to get the resource into your hands. So just let us know, and we'll give you the book. Also, your support helps to strengthen marriages and rescue couples who are in trouble. We have something called Hope Restored. It's a 4-day intensive. We have an 80% success rate. About 30% of the couples come with divorce papers ready to go. It's a remarkable program. I don't know of anything more successful in recovering marriages. And again, if that's something of interest to you, get in touch with us. We had a woman named Christy who she and her husband attended, and she said, "I could have never imagined how God would use this experience to grow us closer to Him, to each other, and into the individuals He designed us to be." So often, we fell in love, we got married, and somehow now we're angry at each other. Hope Restored does a wonderful job of recovering that desire to be one, and that's God's desire for you as well. So check it out. 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
9: Gary, we'll come back next time and continue the talk.
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10: 3 years after they were married, they got the diagnosis of MS on the part of Daryl. So really what motivated Stacy to get married, I want a strong man who's going to make me feel secure, who will take care of me, would never come true. She had to completely die to those expectations. And Daryl thought his relationship with Stacy would be, you can count on me, I'm going to be there for you, I'm going to take care of you. And now he says, decades later, she takes care of me.
8: That's Gary Thomas describing one of the many different kinds of storms that husbands and wives can face in marriage. But there's good news. God is always present with you in those storms. And with His help, you can experience a stronger, more intimate relationship. Gary is back with us today on Focus on the Family with Jim Daly, and I'm John Fuller.
9: Hey John, we had a great conversation with Gary last time, and you know what's frustrating with Gary is always saying something that I got to do differently.
8: That's frustrating.
9: And he's full of wisdom. I mean, yeah. He gives me those ideas. Okay, that's something I need to embrace and mm-hmm. do differently, and you are going to walk away with so many gold nuggets. Just stick with us. Gary is one of the foremost writers in this area of marriage. He's a pastor. John will give all those details in a moment. But I just love when Gary comes on and shares his wisdom that the Lord's given him. I'm reminded of that parable from Matthew 7 about building your house upon a foundation of rock and not sand. And when the storms of life come along, which is the theme of Gary's book, we have got to build that relationship, our marital relationship, on that rock. Mm-hmm. And that rock is the Lord. And we're going to talk about that today.
8: Right. And as you mentioned, Gary was part of the teaching team at Second Baptist Church in Houston, Texas for 11 years. He and his wife, Lisa, recently moved to Colorado, where he serves on the pastoral teaching team at Cherry Hills Community Church in Highlands Ranch. Gary has written over 20 books. He's a prolific speaker. He's a longtime and favorite guest here at Focus on the Family. And a book that really is the foundation for our conversation, and this is part two. If you didn't hear part one, stop by the website to hear it or watch it. The book is called Making Your Marriage a Fortress. And of course, we have copies of that book here at the ministry.
9: Gary, welcome back.
10: Thank you.
9: It's so good to have you. Okay, last time we started with that parable or that theme of the hurricane in Houston that you didn't prepare for. You had blue duct tape and cardboard. Didn't work too well. So my storm story, we can relate to marriage. So In August, I buy a snowblower when we bought our house here in Colorado. I thought, I'm ahead of the curve. In fact, the guy at the store said, you're really thinking outside the box. Yes. It's August, you know. So I got it. I put the oil in it, put the gas in it, started up. It ran great. I shoved it into the corner of the garage. The first snowstorm here came, 2 feet in October. Mm. I went and pulled that thing out, went to start it, and the engine had seized after running just like for 3 minutes. So then I got stuck. I couldn't buy a snowblower. We were having all these big storms and they were sold out. And I thought, all that preparation, and it still went down. So how does that relate to marriage?
10: Well, there are three building blocks. I relied somewhat on the research of Dr. Archibald Hart and Dr. Sharon May, which is fun because it's a father-daughter team.
9: Yeah, who wrote their great. Book
10: together. Dr. Hart has gone on to glory. Dr. May is still writing and teaching. But they talk about the three building blocks of emotional connection. And that's where you don't want your snowblower to have the immediate. And the three things they talked about were trust, which is so key. And it's not just issues of betrayal that you're not going to be unfaithful to me. It's if you say you're going to pick up the bread, pick up the bread. If you're going to be there for your kids' event, be there for your kids' event. That trust is so key to intimacy. Mm. Betrayal is to a marriage what dynamite is to a door. I mean, it just blows it apart. And we too often think of betrayal just in the terms of, you know, sexual unfaithfulness, but we need to build trust in other areas. The second thing was emotional availability. And this can be tougher for guys. It's just that I'm making myself available for my wife. I'm letting her explore. I'm exploring. I'm being there so that I can be present with her in her issues and she can be present in mine. And then sensitive responsiveness. And this was helpful for me because so often as a guy, our wife says something that's hurting her and our first thing is, okay, I'm going to fix that. I can take care of that. You're not going to have to deal with that. And what they really want to know right now is that there's a sensitive response. You want to fix it because you don't want to have to live through this with me. That the process matters so much to our wives. And so if you lose trust and emotional availability and sensitive responsiveness, you're on your road to getting further and further and further apart. But those are also three tools that couples can use to begin to rebuild their marriages. Give an example where a wife had to be sensitively responsible. She was the one in the book I talked about where she had had an affair. Her husband was really grilling her one night. He was trying to catch her like a detective. Well, you said you went there and you said he called you there and how could those both be true? And so he asked her again and she said, David, you've asked me that question 100 times and I'll give you an answer 100 times. I'm so sorry for what happened and I understand why you're doing it. It was so, she wasn't being defensive. She was almost saying, I get why you're suspicious. It makes sense. And so I'm going to be sensitively responsible. Where it doesn't go well, and I see guys do this more than women, they'll confess and say, well, when are you going to get over it? Maybe never.
9: Right.
10: That's not a sensitive response. It's understanding, I put this fear in you. I put this hurt in you. I put this suspicion in you. I get it. It's on me, not on you. I'm not asking you to get over it. I'm willing to bear it.
9: Well, and I think in part, and you're going right to what I would describe as some of the extremes in the marriage storm,
10: yeah,
9: you know, that kind of thing. But you also speak in the book, you write in the book about the mundane things that create breaches, right? I thought one of the interesting ones, and I experienced this, Gene and I did this when our boys were little. I remember coming home from work. I had a long day. And I was exhausted. I mean, I literally got one foot in the door. Gene was at the door with Trent and Troy, one in each arm. And my one foot is in the door. And she goes, you got to take the kids. Yeah. I'm done. Yeah. I'm done for the day. Take the kids. And I'm like, I put the briefcase down. I throw my jacket on the ground. Okay. I took the boys and took them to the basement and played with them. But it was hard because I was saying to Gene later, I said, man, I just need like 5 minutes. Just let me change my clothes, put a t-shirt on and some shorts, and then I'll do whatever we need to do with the kids. But it was like, it was hard. And that is a little bit of drift that you talk about too. And so I'd ask you kind of a more simple question in that regard, like the young couple that has 1, 2, 3-year-old children and yes. The drift that can create, the separation that can create, if they don't notice the storm warnings of what they're entering.
10: And it's a great point, Jim, because so often we think of storms as bad things happening. A storm can be a good thing that happens, like bringing a new baby into the house.
9: Great thing, but disruptive.
10: Right. Well, my friend Dr. Les Parrott has a great line. When a new baby is born, a new marriage is born. Even if it's a second or third baby.
9: Well, it's a different family.
10: It is.
9: It's not the same family.
10: And couples have told me before the baby comes, I says, what are you going to take out? And they go, what do you mean? Well, do you think God gives you 30 hours more a week? Here's a baby, here's 30 hours. I go, and the couples that made it, Jim, we're talking about John and Deborah here from the book and others, where their kids were older, but during COVID, he had to double down. He was a pastor and launch online services. They were ruthless in cutting out what they could, and they were intentional, I mean, industriously so, in saying, we're going to come out of this closer together. And I think every time a couple brings home a new baby, there should be this pledge, and I think spoken out loud, Our first goal is that 18 years from now, we're closer because we brought this baby home, not further apart.
9: Wow.
10: It's the best thing for the baby. It's the best thing for the marriage. It's the best thing for the legacy that they would leave behind. But they made tough choices. In the case of John, now, he's an eye surgeon, but he talked about what they do for their Sunday night check-ins. And you talk about emotionally available. He wasn't the first year. He was going through residency. He said, Gary, every picture of me that first year, I'm laying on the couch asleep with the baby on top of me. Because I was so tired. And they realize, okay, this can't go on. This can't happen with baby number two. He now works 3 days a week. And he works 5 minutes from home so he can come home from lunch. And you might say, would you make that sacrifice? He goes, yeah, I drive an older car. He goes, but if you could have the relationship with your wife that I have, he wasn't speaking to me directly, but you know, generally, he goes, it's an unmatchable connection. I like the life of intimacy that we share, the fun we have, the joy and connected. I would rather be this connected to my wife with maybe a couple hundred thousand dollars less in the bank than have money that I may never spend and feel like we don't know each other and being frustrated with each other all the time. And here's what I thought was just a beautiful truth that came out of it. Hannah says, you know, we even occasionally do marriage seminars. And everybody says, you guys are so lucky. You're such a good match. You found each other. And she said, Gary, luck has nothing to do with it. We didn't find this marriage. We created it and we work hard to keep it. Mm. She goes, we can be distant easily. And they've learned the hard way that when they didn't do the three different ones, they had a date night. They live in British Columbia. Beautiful sunset. I mean, it was just a gorgeous summer evening, paddleboarding, and they wrecked it because they had one of their worst arguments ever. And these friends came by in a boat and said, oh, this is such a romantic evening, isn't it? And they're like, this has nothing to do with romance. But I love that because younger couples often think, okay, you find the right person and you reap a great marriage. These couples discovered you have to be intentional, and check-ins were just a wonderful tool. For John and Deborah, it was Sunday evenings, 2 to 3 hours. That was their time. It was inviolate. The kids could not come into their room. They would not schedule anything. And I'm just saying, I see the seeds that they planted and I see the crops that they have reaped, and I think that kind of intentionality pays off big time.
9: Yeah. You mentioned money there, and I want to come back to that because here at Focus, that's one of the reasons many, many couples will contact us, because money creates such friction in the marriage. And you use the illustration of the doctor who decided to work 3 days a week, drive an older car, those kinds of things. Those are all good decisions. But speak to, you know, how finances can create such a, I guess, storm. A hurricane in the marriage, and what can couples do practically to get their hands around those issues, that issue of finance?
10: Well, I featured two different couples, one that were buried in debt to where they owed more than they earned in a year, and that was a wake-up call, and another couple that was very poor when they got married, then very wealthy, and then they lost it all, and they've been dealing with that for a decade and a half. So they don't have that happy ending. Well, you start tithing and miraculous things happen. That happened to one couple, not to the other one. The two key lessons I got from this on finances were this. Communication is so important. In both cases, one spouse didn't communicate to the other just how bad it was.
9: Right.
10: With one couple, the wife was an accountant, and her husband thought, well, she's an accountant, she knows what's going. But she just didn't share that they were going a little bit more into debt, a little bit more. And so they said, okay, let's figure this out. And when they found out they were more in debt than they earned in a year, he was just angry that she let him get into this situation. Both of the couples mentioned that communication is so key. Even if you're in a family where one person primarily handles the finances, in my marriage, that's my wife. We still have to have these quarterly meetings where I know this is where our investments are, this is where we're given, this is where we're settled. We don't have debts other than a house right now, so that's not an ongoing issue. But I do think if you don't want finances to pull you apart, there's got to be great communication. The second issue was the anger that resulted from that and learning how to deal with it. And I found one verse that I think a lot of couples take too literally in a way that hurts their marriage. And that's that verse, do not let the sun go down while you're angry, and do not give the devil a foothold. And so they think they have to keep working this out before they go to sleep. And that's what happened with Randy and Hannah. They're going around and around and around. Well, we don't let the sun go down on your anger. And it only got worse. It took Randy 3 days to come to grips with his anger and frustration before they could deal with it productively. Mm. And I think when you look at that scripture, there are three statements, not one. There's, in your anger, do not sin. That's one. Do not let the sun go down while you are still angry. That's two. And do not give the devil a foothold. We pull that second phrase, don't let the sun go down while you're angry, out of context and make that the whole message. But Paul's

0: you're saying, okay, I don't want to sin in my anger, and I don't want to give the devil a foothold, and use that other one as a general principle. That's what the couples found was most helpful for them. And this is a great thing about marriage challenges, is they teach us how to handle things like anger, like fear, like a lack of forgiveness, like arrogance.
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3: 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That's wonderful. Keep doing them. 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
3: 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And He'll come in.
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1: 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Let's resume now with the balance of today's programming.
4: Gary, I'm circling like a buzzard coming back to some of the themes that you're mentioning, but one of the things you said that caught my attention was that busyness can be the sucker punch of a marriage. And I think I get that, and you're pecking around all of that, but describe how we need to be aware of the sucker punch.
0: Well, the destruction of a sucker punch is that you don't see it coming. Most of us see sickness as a serious assault on our marriage. When you get a diagnosis, you have MS, you have cancer, you have Alzheimer's. Okay, this is something that we have to face head on. When a child is born with a disability, okay, we have to face this head on. Busyness is more by degrees. It's like gaining weight. You gain a quarter pound every 2 weeks, which means you gain half a pound in a month, which means you gain 6 pounds in a year and 12 pounds. And, you know, it's just this gradual thing where
4: How did you know that's what happened to me?
0: but it's not that much, right? You think a quarter. And I think with marriages, you can experience that distance where you don't know more. And so I would just ask couples today listening, if you're in your kitchen, you're in your living room, you're driving down the road, do you know your spouse's greatest temptation right now? Do you know their greatest frustration at work? Do you know the greatest fear they have for their children? Do you know the greatest hurt from their childhood that they're trying to deal with that keeps coming back and really challenges how they view themselves? Do you know their best way of connecting with God? Do they feel far from God? So often we just assume that we know our spouses and that we're walking this life together. Those are basic things that we often just never get around. And it's just because we're just too busy. It's a sucker punch. We don't see it coming until all of a sudden we're knocked out and say, how did that happen? And you see it, Jim, how many times have you heard this? I love him. I'm just not in love with him anymore.
4: Right.
0: And more often than not, that's just busyness. You haven't worked on the marriage. You've slowly grown apart, so you can't even see your way back. There is a way back, but it doesn't feel like it at the time.
4: Yeah. Gary, let me ask you, in your book, Making Your Marriage a Fortress, you describe a couple who lost their 19-year-old son. Mm-hmm. My brother and his wife had that experience with their 30-year-old son. Mm-hmm. I asked him one day, I just said, you know, how often do you think of Bobby? He said, Jim, every day. I think of Bobby. That probably brings tears to my eyes even thinking about it now, because I don't know that there's any greater loss than the loss of a child.
0: I don't think there is. And when it's the loss of an only child, because it's not just your current loss, Jim, it's the future losses. What they found is that the second year was more painful than the first.
4: Wow.
0: The first year, they're numb, but the second year, okay, every Christmas now, we don't have Garrett with us. Garrett's friends graduate from college. They get jobs. Well, we don't have that his friends get married. We're never going to have a daughter-in-law. They have kids. We're never going to have grandchildren. It's an ongoing loss. It's not like a one-time hurt.

0: It's the hurt that keeps on hurting. What they found that kept them through was they had been serious students of Scripture. And it was so helpful. We talked earlier about whether you view Bible reading as Tylenol or vitamins. So often we go to the Bible if we need Tylenol. We've got a headache. We've got a hurt. Okay, what will solve it? Vitamins is a wiser approach because you need to draw upon it. And Janelle said something to me that blew me away. This is faith in action. As they're sharing freely about the devastation of losing this beloved son, a really good kid. In fact, as this airs, Jim, it'll be almost 10 years exactly that they've lost their son. But Janelle said to me, Gary, God didn't just call Garrett from us, he called Garrett to something. Mm. And applying the scripture to be absent from the body is to be present with the Lord. She goes, I know today Garrett is perfectly serving the God who created him. She goes, my friends, they have issues sometimes with daughters-in-law, or there's alcoholism or work problems or depression or whatnot. She goes, Garrett has none of that. He's doing exactly what God created him to do. And Jim, the faith and the excitement, he's just perfectly serving God in a way that my friends' kids aren't yet, because they're still here in a fallen situation. And I was blessed by a woman for whom scripture became real. She needed it to be real, and she found scripture to be true. And it was a refuge, and it was balm in the midst of her tremendous hurt. Another big help for them was just the community. She mentions grabbing the lapels of one of her best friends the morning she found out. She said 70% of marriages end up in a divorce when this happens. Please don't let me lose my husband. I've lost my son. I don't want to lose my husband. And this church just wrapped their arms around her. She was getting 5 or 6 texts every day. After the first year, Joe's friends kind of dropped off. Janelle's friends, maybe, not saying it's a gender thing, but they were right there. But I think Joe's friends said, okay, we've traveled through this a year. It's time to move on. And so at 18 months is when he kind of broke. And it was interesting because Janelle said, for the first year, it was 95 Joe and 5% me. Joe was a strong one. He was holding me up. The second year, she says, it became 75% me and 25% Joe. It just, he was devastated. And what was so devastating to her, every time he saw Janelle's face, he was reminded of Garrett. Garrett looked so much like her. So he wants to love his wife. And yet, just the grief that he's reminded of his son. And so they had one of the biggest arguments of their marriage about 18 months after Garrett had died. And Joe stormed off. And Janelle just got on the phone and she called his friends. Y'all got to go get him. I don't know what's going to happen. But he doesn't need to be alone right now. And they did. And that's why I say to people listening, church does matter. God doesn't want us to walk through this life alone. It's not just husband and wife. It's husband and wife and church. Because right now, people need you if you're not going through a storm. But the day will come. Jesus says, in this world, you will have trouble. If you believe Jesus, the day will come when you need those church members to wrap their arms around you. And it's too late if you wait for it. So keep listening to Focus on the Family. Get the daily vitamins. Grow in scripture so that you can draw that powerful truth when you need it. Have those relationships so that you can stay together. What Joe and Janelle have today is so precious. It's buried 70% of couples who have faced it. It's given them 100% increase in their love for each other.
1: Yeah, and that's so wonderful and so well said. And you know, that's what God does in our hearts when we lean into Him, not away from Him. And the test for us is where that bitterness and that anger goes. Do you trust God to bring you through the valley and out the other side and raise you up in a mountaintop, even if circumstances aren't dictating that's the joy you should have? That's the joy God brings. So, man, this has been terrific, Gary. Thanks so much for spending the time with us on day two. And as John said, if you missed day one, go back and get it. You can do that through your smartphone, through the app, or come to the website and download it there. But the basic premise here is Gary's poured his heart into this book, Making Your Marriage a Fortress. And there's so many nuggets of truth in here. You need to get a copy. And we'd love it if you would participate in ministry with us. Get the book directly from Focus. Become a monthly supporter. We'll send it as our way of saying thank you. If you can't do that, we get it. One-time gift is another great way to do ministry with Focus on the Family. Help more marriages. I'm telling you, John, I've said this a lot. The breakdown of marriage is, I believe, the core problem in the culture. I don't care what color your skin is or any of that. Marriage is a significant problem in the culture today, and kids are struggling. You talk about fighting poverty, we need to keep marriages together. And Gary has devoted his life to that, and it's worth reading. So get a hold of us and get a copy today.
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3: 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My name is Wyatt. I'm the producer of The Bill Arnold Show here at Faith Radio. You know, one of my favorite books, in fact, I think it is my favorite book, it comes from James in the New Testament, and it talks a lot in James about the sin of partiality, specifically in chapter 2. The first 13 verses address this. We can't honor others more than certain people in our lives, right? Or be friends with the rich and not care about the poor. It's a major issue, and it's a major theme throughout Scripture as well. Jesus loved the innocent, the poor, the people who were maybe not of the highest standard in that time. We're called to do the same as Christians. So that's my encouragement for you today. Live your life in such a way that supports all around you and shows love to those who need it.
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6: Hi, I'm Johnny Erickson Tata. Has it ever occurred to you that 100 pianos, all tuned to the same fork, are automatically tuned to each other? They are of one accord by being tuned, not to each other, but to another standard to which each one must individually bow. So when 100 worshipers meet together, each one looking to Christ, they are in heart nearer to each other than they could possibly be were they to turn their eyes away from God and strive for closer fellowship. Wow, that's a quote by A.W. Tozer, and don't you love it? Romans 15 heartily agrees. It says that harmony between believers happens when we glorify Jesus together. Friend, if you are striving for a closer fellowship with others, stop trying so hard. closeness of heart between believers mainly happens when we worship Jesus together. Something to share today with your Christian friends.
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18: I'm Jim Burns. Well, parenting young children can be a challenge, especially when it comes to teaching them to mind their manners. Well, perhaps you've noticed that children choose the most public places to really let it all hang out when it comes to showing how disrespectful they can be. Well, Donna Jones is a pastor's wife who specializes in teaching proper etiquette to children. She says that we should never be embarrassed by the way our children behave. We should only be embarrassed if we don't do anything to correct bad behavior. Well, during the next half hour, I'll talk with Donna about what she calls taming your family zoo. So keep it right here on Homeward. Well, welcome to Homeward. I'm Jim Burns. Today, a very special guest, Donna Jones, and we're going to talk about raising a well-mannered child. Super nanny is not required. Donna, welcome to our program.
19: Thank you. Great to be here.
18: Well, you are a speaker and an author, and you have a great book called Taming Your Family Zoo, 6 Weeks to Raising a Well-Mannered Child. I said to you before the program, where were you when we were raising our kids? This is great stuff. It's not easy to raise well-mannered children.
19: No, it's not, especially in today's culture. It's more difficult than ever.
18: You know, what's fascinating to me is, as I was reading through this, I appreciated you being real, too, because you had a story about Taylor that actually is a story that I think most of us have probably had. This is going to make Taylor not look good, but at the end, he looks really good.
19: Right.
18: What's the story?
19: Yes, told with his permission, by the way. Well, when Taylor was about 6 years of age, he was six. My middle daughter was three, and an infant, 6 weeks old at the time, went to the park. It was a wonderful, wonderful day. One of those perfect mom days where the children actually play nicely, no biting, tattling, nothing of that nature. The moms actually got to have a few uninterrupted moments to talk.
18: And that is a great mom day.
19: That doesn't always happen. Is about all it takes when you have preschoolers.
18: Right.
19: As the afternoon wore on, it was time to go. And so I gave my children the infamous 5-minute warning that we've all given, you know, 5 minutes and it will be time to go, and 2-minute warning, and then finally, I walked over and I said, okay, kids, it's time to go. Well, my children ignored me and I was a little embarrassed, but I just thought, well, they're excited. So I repeated again, kids, it's time to go. Well, my 3-year-old grabbed my hand and Taylor was another story. Now, this was normally a very well-mannered, compliant child, but for whatever reason this day, he was not. So he first began the crying and then the whining and then the stamping of his foot in complete defiance. Well, at this point, every mom at the park literally had stopped her conversation and all eyes were on us.
18: They're going to see how you do it.
19: Oh, I wanted to bury myself in the sandbox, but, you know, I couldn't. So I got down in his face and tried to regain some sort of control. And I just whispered, Taylor Michael Jones, we are going home now. And then he did something I could not believe. That child spit in my face. With all moms looking on, he spit in my face.
20: And even worse than all moms are looking on. You know, it's because moms get embarrassed about that.
19: Though. Oh, my goodness. You think I'm the only... This is